0: Lily Sloan says she'll have a greater focus on a possible new metro for southwestern Sydney if elected next year. The state government has already funded business cases for more rail connections in Sydney's west, with a potential view to a new metro. A metro for southwestern Sydney and a cut to payroll tax are key planks in the opposition's reply to Tuesday's state budget. Ms Sloan says southwestern Sydney urgently needs more transport options, especially with the opening of the new airport later this year.
1: We want to make sure the people in places like Leppington and Camden and right through southwestern Sydney have the opportunity to get where they need to go faster, and particularly as it relates to that airport. For many of them, it's quicker to get to Mascot than it is to the new airport in Bradfield.
0: Treasurer Jim Chalmers says criticism over the federal government's tax changes will fade over time. Yesterday, Labor's reforms passed Parliament with changes to the capital gains tax discount and negative gearing packaged together, with a tax cut for income earners and an expanded instant asset write-off for businesses. Mr Chalmers says history shows significant economic reform in Australia is always contentious, but that Labor's budget changes are a win for workers and first home buyers.
2: Every time there's tax reform, people say the sky will fall in, people say that it is disastrous, but typically what happens in time is people look back on big tax reform and wonder what all of the fuss is about, and I'm confident that will happen again.
0: King Charles has revealed he will not move into Buckingham Palace when the 10-year project to refurbish the building is complete. Europe correspondent Mazoe Ford reports.
3: The Buckingham Palace resurfacing program is now in its 10th and final year. A palace spokesperson said that while His Majesty retains huge affection for Buckingham Palace and a deep respect for its role in royal and public life, he and the Queen will not make it their personal residence. This would break almost two centuries of royal tradition, where the monarch lives and works at the palace. A spokesperson says the building will remain a workplace for the royal household and a national heritage asset with more access for the public. Once the refurbishment is done, the royal family's annual funding will be reset to a lower amount. Mazoe Ford, ABC News London.
0: To soccer, and the Netherlands have a 2-0 lead over Tunisia at half-time at the FIFA Men's World Cup in Kansas. In the other live match in Group F, Japan and Sweden remain scoreless at the break. If no goals are scored in the second half of either match, the Netherlands will finish top of the group, with Japan second and Sweden third. And the Socceroos are looking to secure a spot in the knockout stages of the World Cup when they take on Paraguay in their final group match. The game kicks off in San Francisco at midday Australian Eastern Standard Time. To the weather, showers across the west and central inland plains, tending scattered with possible thunderstorms across the far northern inland plains. Showers along the northern and central coasts, tending isolated elsewhere in the east. Sydney's weather, cloudy with a high chance of showers and a top of 18 degrees.
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4: with Scott Bevan and Christy Dawes.
6: Indeed, good morning. Here we are at the end of the working week. Well, some of you are probably already there, putting on your Socceroos scarves, getting ready, going, yeah, it's the weekend already. Wherever you may be in New South Wales or beyond, whatever you're doing, however you may be listening, thank you for spending some of your Friday here with not just me, but this person who's looking resplendent in Socceroos regalia from head to toe. Hello, Christy Dawes.
7: Good morning, Scott Bevan. Happy Friday.
6: Happy indeed. Happy Socceroos Friday, perhaps.
7: Yes, I think there'll be a few people getting violently ill at about quarter past 11 this morning, having to rush home to watch the Socceroos. So,
6: coffee.
7: Yes, all of that sort of stuff. Oh, I've got a bit of a tummy ache. Better go. Don't want to give it to anyone in the office. So good luck to the Socceroos in their endeavours to proceed to the next round.
6: Not that I'm not a big soccer fan. I don't understand it.
7: No.
6: And maybe that's why I'm not huge about it, because I don't understand it. However, everyone gets caught up in it when it's a national team.
7: Well, you can't help it. I mean, we're a nation of sports nuts, aren't we? So even if it's not your thing, you're going to get on. You're going to get on board with it. And, yeah, we wish them all the best.
6: Indeed.
7: But I don't really get it either. And I get quite embarrassed for the sport when people get a little tap and they fall down and feign injury. It's embarrassing. Stop it.
6: They may as well be radio presenters if they're going to behave like that. Ridiculous. Now, Christy, you know this, I reckon. And they could never, ever tear us apart. Yeah, you know it.
7: Scott, please. I'm a child of the 80s, so of course I know this. Unmistakable. It's not like getting the Beatles mixed up for America. It is, of course, In Excess, the one and only. Can't mistake that.
6: No, never tear us apart. And of course, so many of the In Excess songs are really well known. They had so many hits. What about this song? I'd be rolling, but I'll be rolling. Okay, it's not known yet because it's just been released by former In Excess keyboardist, and these days, as you can hear by the tone, country singer-songwriter and farmer from the Tamworth area, Andrew Farris.
7: Yes, and we'll be speaking with Andrew from the US in about half an hour's time. And also a little later as well as talking to a star, Scott, we are going to head for the stars.
6: Indeed we are, because June the 30th is, and I didn't know this, International Asteroid Day. It should be Intergalactic Asteroid Day.
7: Yes.
6: Not just
7: I'm also not only the Socceroos am I not an expert on, but out of this world and stuff I'm not an expert on either. But we are going to learn more about
6: it. We're going to learn so much more, because we're speaking with astrophysicist Dr. Graham Phillips, presuming Dr. Phillips hasn't turned off his phone and is watching the Socceroos, that is.
7: Hopefully not.
6: No.
7: Come on, Phil. Don't turn off your phone, Dr. Phillips. But before we get to International Asteroid Day, let's commemorate this. For on this day, the highest military award in the British and Australian honours system, the Victoria Cross, was given for the first time. The 62 recipients received their medal for valour displayed during the Crimean War, and the medal was presented by Queen Victoria.
6: So I wonder where the term Victoria Cross came from then.
7: I don't know. The mind boggles, doesn't it?
6: It does. By the way, 102 Australians have been awarded the Victoria Cross throughout our military history. And on this day in 1997, the first of J.K. Rowling's phenomenally successful Harry Potter book series. Now Harry Potter's another one. Socceroos, astrophysics, Harry Potter. I'm sort of ignorant.
7: Yes, well, actually, my daughter, she's 8, she's reading Harry Potter at the moment.
6: Okay.
7: It's her second chapter book. She's gone from a very basic chapter book to Harry Potter, which there's a lot of big words in there that even I'm not sure of, because I'm not a wizard or a witch or any of those things, so I don't get it. But we're learning lots and we're having fun and it's very exciting. But yes.
6: Well, good. So the first book came out on this day in 97, Harry Potter and the Philosopher's Stone, which your daughter's probably already read.
7: Yes, I actually don't know which one it is. I haven't bothered to look at which one. It's Stones or Fire or whatever. I don't know. Anyway, but the 7 novels in the series, it sold more than 600 million copies. And that had generated about $7.7 billion, with a B, dollars. How much is that per word? I'm not sure.
6: A lot.
7: That is a lot. And on this day in 2018, Arise, Sir Barry.
6: Yeah, not so much dancing, but bending the knee when B.G. Barry Gibb was knighted by then Prince Charles at Buckingham Palace.
7: I just threw my back out, just having a little dance to that.
6: Oh,
7: the left side, it's gone. Anyway.
6: The perils of the Bee Gees.
7: Carry on.
6: Hey, talking of music, we've got the mystery song.
7: Yes.
6: And today it's down. The key word is down in the title.
7: Mm-hmm.
6: I played in the last hour, Don't Let the Sun Go Down on Me, Elton John.
7: Very nice.
6: And
7: good
6: with George Michael. Yeah, and others have made some down selections, like this one. Oh, this is a good choice.
7: I like it. I wanted to dance, but my back just stopped me.
6: Stop dancing. KC and the Sunshine Band. Get down tonight. We don't have a name with it, but thank you whoever made that choice. What about this one? Down on the corner. that America or the Beatles?
7: I'm going to say that's the band we had last week who has the three names that sound
6: not
7: like four. That's it. Creedence Clearwater Revival.
6: Of course it is. Good choice, Kate from Terrigal. Thank you for your text. And, oh, this one, which we're going to hear a lot more of now that they're reforming and going on tour.
7: And you know what? If the Socceroos don't get up today, that could be prominent on the playlist of a lot of fans.
6: That'll be the new national anthem. Let's hope not. Downhearted by Australian Crawl, of course. Let us know if you have a down song in title, not necessarily in tone. Send it through 0487 99 1233. Have you got a clue for what your mystery song is going to be?
7: Oh.
6: Just a clue.
7: There's a man's name. Well, this will blow your mind because it blew my mind yesterday and the mind of our staff in the office who we all, you know, our life in this office is music. So the fact that nobody knew this is incredible, but it has a man's name in it.
6: In the title?
7: Well, you think it's got a man's name in it.
6: Oh, okay.
7: No, not in the title, just in the song.
6: In the song.
7: In the chorus, yeah.
6: Okay. You think it's a man's title.
7: It's a man's name.
6: But it's not.
7: But actually it's not.
6: All right.
7: This could ruin people's day, honestly.
6: Yeah, you're tormenting a whole lot of people right now. But it has down in the title.
7: Yes.
6: Okay. And in the singing of it, in the chorus, a
7: down
6: man's
7: also.
6: Name you think, but it's not actually a man's name.
7: Yes.
6: All right, okay.
7: Yes.
6: And everyone at home right now is going, what?
7: I know. I give the worst clues. Sorry.
6: Ms. Dawes, what have you been up to this week?
7: Embarrassing my child, apparently, which of
6: course...
7: Time
6: well spent.
7: Yes, gave me great joy. I'll tell you about that in just a minute.
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6: Yes, please text in, especially with your down-titled songs, like that marvellous clue that Ms. Dawes just gave us for hers.
7: Well, Frank last week came up with my very cryptic clue.
6: True.
7: He came up with the answer. So, Frank, if you're listening this week, come on, help me.
6: Come on,
7: get on my team, Frank.
6: Come on, Frank.
7: There you go.
6: So, down is in the song title. A man's name, we think, is in the chorus, but it's not actually a man's name.
7: Yes.
6: We're all mispronouncing it.
7: Yes.
6: And it's probably the best known word in this particular song.
7: Yes, it's so strange. Anyway. Yeah.
6: Anyway, we'll get to that in about half an hour. So you started telling us you were spending your week fruitfully by tormenting and embarrassing your children.
7: Yes, I love it. If you're a parent, you will remember those times when your kids were little and they innocently, or sometimes not so innocently, said something to embarrass you. I'll tell you, I've got a story. Years ago when I was teaching, I had a kindergarten child get up to present his news, and he excitedly told a story about how he went into his parents' bedroom late at night to find them wrestling in the nutty, and he thought that was just hysterical. And when the parents found out their bedroom antics were the topic for their child's news, they were completely mortified, of course, as you would be. Mm-hmm. Now, my kids don't have a story like that, thank God, praise the Lord. But there are times that they've made me blush with embarrassment, and immediately after, and I know I'm not the only person that thinks this, I think about all the ways that I can embarrass them when they're teenagers. So last weekend, an opportunity presented itself. I took my kids to a food festival. My teenage son met up and went off with some of his mates, and my youngest and I went off and did our own thing. Towards the end of the night, I was approached by a couple of girls who excitedly said to me...
6: Before we get to that, exactly what they said, were you trying to embarrass your teenage son by taking him to a food festival?
7: It was his idea. He was going to a food festival with his mates, and my daughter, because she gets left out of all of his things now that he's got a life and can go off by himself, was desperate to go. And I said, look, I'll go. I said to Charlie, I'll do my best not to meet up with you and not to cross paths, but if we do, it's my thing.
6: All right. So here we are. You're there.
7: Daughter's on a jumping castle at a food festival. They had kids' rides. It was very annoying, cost me a small fortune. And a couple of these girls came up and said to me very excitedly, "Oh, my God, are you Charlie's mum?" And I said, "Yes, what's happened?" And they said, "Oh, nothing, but we're friends of Charlie's. We really wanted to meet you." Why, I don't know. "We really wanted to meet you, and Charlie forbid it. So we've split with him and made it our mission to find you. So we just wanted to say hi. How are you?" Lovely girls. Charlie is very good at picking friends. How nice. We had a chat, and then I did what any parent would do. I immediately matched their energy and said, "Oh, my God, we should totally take a selfie and send it to him. He'll hate that." And they're like, "Yeah, it's great." So I took the most ridiculous selfie. Moments later, Charlie finds us, walks over with this very stony look on his face, having seen the selfie, very clearly unimpressed, and even more unimpressed when I then proceed to invite the girls over for a movie night and pizza party. And we're all jumping around with delight at the prospect of this pizza party. Charlie, not so much, but don't worry, he'll warm up. So, listen, this is very much a two-way street, and in our house it's become a sport. But I want to know, we want to know, how your kids embarrassed you, and what have you done to embarrass your kids? Have you got a clanger? We want to hear from you.
6: Christy Dawes, what are you doing?
7: What are we doing? Friendly stuff, funny stuff, not
6: do you know,
7: you know, berating your kid on the side of the soccer field when he's lost a game.
6: I reckon you would have embarrassed your son anyway when you tried to speak like a teenage girl. Did you really go, "We should just totally take a selfie"?
7: Oh, my God, we should totally take...
6: Did you really?
7: Yes, and I try and use the language, but I use it in the wrong context. You know, skibbity and, oh, I can't... All these other things, I don't know. 6'7", you know, all those sorts of things. Just... using words and not knowing how to use them, he hates that, but I love it. So try and be cool. Down with the kids.
6: You've just got a whole kit bag of things to embarrass your kids with.
7: Yeah, I don't care. No shame. But 1300 33 12 33, if you've got a story on how you embarrassed your kids, or vice versa. What did they do to embarrass you?
6: I fear to know where this is headed. Quick change subject, Scott. Hey, look, somebody's got the mystery song.
7: Who got it?
6: Trisha in Inverell absolutely nailed it.
7: You got it, Trish?
6: Yeah, but we can't tell you what it is yet because we have to play it later. And look
7: and
6: at the one above.
7: Someone's even got the clue. They know the actual name that's being said. Very good. You didn't put your name on that, but we got it.
6: And they know it's not actually a man's name that is the catch word in this particular song.
7: That's right.
6: And has actually got it right. I wonder what it means, though.
7: I don't know. And Brenda and Carolyn have both said "Down, Down" by Status Quo.
6: Oh, that's a good choice.
7: How does that go?
6: Well, I don't know. I did find it before. Hang on, let's see. You just talk for a bit and I'll find it for you.
7: All right.
6: Yeah, yeah.
7: You already have a clip for "Down, Down" from last hour. That was another one. John Farnham had to get a look in.
6: Yeah,
7: take
6: of
7: the pressure down. Dun, dun,
6: oh, hey, I found "Down, Down."
7: Thank God.
6: I found "Down, Down." Here we go. Let me play. What a professional I am. You remember that?
7: Well, do you know what?
6: Child of the 80s, no you wouldn't.
7: No, I don't. But I only know it because some supermarket stole it and ruined it.
6: I don't know if they stole it.
7: Well,
6: we take that back.
7: I don't know that they...
6: I'm sure they paid licensing fees.
7: We love the original. Let's put it that way. Can't beat an original.
6: Let's go with that. And quickly, change subject again. Pressure Down, John Farnham, you mentioned that.
7: Yes, that is a good one.
6: This is a perfect excuse to play a bit of it. How good is that?
7: Love it.
6: Yeah, so good. So get your "Down" song in, like those ones. Thank you, Helen, for your choice there, by the way. "Pressure Down" by John Farnham. 0487 99 12 33. Or if you want to embarrass Christy, share your stories about...
7: your kids being embarrassed by you or you being embarrassed by your kids. Two-way street, vice versa. Shoot us a text, 0487 99 12 33. We've just had one from Carolyn. Miss 13 is embarrassed when I sing along to music in the supermarket.
6: Well,
7: oh,
6: I'm
7: good on you, Carolyn.
6: Oh,
7: I think that's nothing to be embarrassed about. I often find people bopping away to a song. If you're just in your own little world, yeah going down the aisle, that's good.
6: Yeah.
7: Keep doing it, Carolyn. It's good for the soul.
6: More suggestions, 0487 99 12 33, or phone in. You're on with us, 1300 33 12 33. Now, do you know this one from the 70s? You'll know it. She's bopping along.
7: I know it.
6: You ain't seen nothing yet. Backman Turner Overdrive. 20 past 10 on New South Wales ABC.

0: That song is more than half a century old.
1: Hard to believe.
0: Even older than you, Christy Dawes.
1: Just.
0: Give
1: me a couple of years.
0: You'll get there.
1: Yeah,
0: you'll
1: hopefully.
0: Be a classic like that one. It is 24 past 10, which means it must be high time for News Extra. Surely it is. We don't have the theme, though. I'm going so well today, aren't I? Here we go. Extra, extra, read all about it. Oh, Nikki Elliott, hello.
2: Sorry, you did a sterling job there, Scott.
0: Talk about down.
2: That
0: sounded really down.
2: Price of admission.
0: I got so sad near the end of it.
2: No.
0: Good morning.
2: Good morning. Good morning. We're going to talk about the world-famous Musée d'Orsay in Paris, the wonderful
0: Apologies
2: art museum.
0: To all French speakers out there.
2: Oh, which hosts the world's largest collection of Impressionist and Post-Impressionist art. So that's a wonderful museum in Paris. And it has a fairly new exhibition, which only opened maybe 4 weeks ago, some masterworks. But this is unique in that the museum does not want to keep these. They're worth millions, but mm-hmm. they want them gone. Mm-hmm. And they want to find them a home.
0: Right.
2: So basically, this exhibition consists of about 225 works that were stolen when the Nazis occupied Paris during the Second World War. So these works are on rotation. There's currently 12 on display, including works by Renoir and Degas and a sculpture from Rodin. The Renoir is probably the most famous. You would probably recognize it. It's the portrait of Julia Allard, the famous French writer, poet and journalist. Exquisite dark ringlets and these clever brown eyes. Quite a delicate kind of pose. She's

0: returned, but the museum says that 15,000 went without identified owners, and most of those were then sold off by France in the early 1950s. Around 2,000 that were left were placed into French museums, including Musée d'Orsay, and put on display. And now there are 225 looking for a ticket home.
1: Back to their original owners.
0: Yeah, I guess all the lineage. Owners. I mean, the original owners would be long gone either way by now, but their ancestors.
1: Their family.
0: But I guess proving the provenance would be, yeah, that was mum's. that Renoir.
1: There was an interesting film that George Clooney did a few years ago called Monuments Men. Did you ever see that?
0: I don't think I did.
1: About, apparently it's based on a true story, I believe, based on a group that were trailing behind the Nazis to try and get back works from caves and places where all this loot was being put.
0: Oh, stash, good heavens.
1: Yeah.
0: Amazing. No,
1: I don't think the film did very well. But it was, I enjoyed it.
2: You liked it?
1: I did like it.
0: There you go.
2: It's nice to have I like films where you have a true story. So I like that.
0: And I like that the museums now have a responsibility. They can't just hang on to the stuff that came through dubious means. They now actually must now try and trace them back. So it's great to bring awareness too. So it would be interesting to go and see that.
1: Absolutely. Mm-hmm. On at the moment at the
0: Musée d'Orsay in Paris.
1: So you say it so well. Very well. Nikki Elliott, thank you so much. We're getting closer, ever closer to the down song, the mystery song that someone else has got right, by the way. Mark of Portland has picked it and got the key word.
2: Yes.
1: It is not actually a man's name in the chorus.
2: Yes, he does. Yeah. Good work.
1: And there's another suggestion for down there.
2: The Devil Went Down to Georgia.
1: Ooh, I like that.
3: The devil went down to Georgia. He was looking for a soul to steal. He was in a bind because he was way behind and he was willing to make a deal. When he came across this young man sawing on a fiddle...
2: Thanks to Kerry for that suggestion.
1: Absolutely. And, someone else got it as well,
2: Yes.
1: Cryptic clue.
2: Yes, my cryptic clue. Not
1: They're
2: so cryptic, evidently.
1: Far better than me at it. I didn't know what you were talking about before.
2: Well, I guess when you narrow it down, how many songs are there with men's names in them? Well, we've just had a embarrassment story. Hi, Christy and Scott. I haven't read this yet. I'm reading it as we speak. My kinder daughter embarrassed me over 25 years ago. I was doing canteen for the second time and she told all her friends to come with her to get food because you don't pay for it. So in front of all her friends and the other mothers in the canteen, I had to explain that the first time I did canteen, I wrote down everything she ate and paid at the end of the day. It actually wasn't free, but thankfully she understood and I only paid for her food from there on in. Innocence out of the mouth of babes. Imagine just
1: and free
2: taking
1: food
2: all your mates.
1: The
2: there
1: babes.
2: You go.
1: Oh, I love that story.
2: Yeah, thanks
1: so
2: for that one.
1: Weather.
2: A high pressure system near Tasmania is bringing stable weather to southern New South Wales, while a weak coastal trough lingers off the coast, bringing showery conditions to the eastern districts. Today you can expect isolated showers across the west and central inland plains, tending scattered with possible thunderstorms across the far northern inland plains. Scattered showers along the north and central coasts, tending isolated everywhere else in the east. Most other places can also expect showers. Daytime temperatures below pretty average, below average along the coast, tending near average elsewhere. East to south easterly winds tending south to southwesterly along the north coast.
1: At the moment, Coolangatta 16, sharing that with Coffs Harbour, Gosford 14, Newcastle 14, Armidale 8, Albion Park 16, Marimbula 12, Mudgee 13, Goulburn 8, Perisher Valley 4 degrees. I thought it'd be colder there.
2: Well, yes. How far? I don't know how far Perisher is from Thredbo, but I saw a post yesterday of Friday Flat at Thredbo, and there were hundreds of skiers on it, and there was just this little dribble of literally a dribble of snow. Funny, cute, but sad. Enthusiasts
1: for those who love skiing or rely on that industry during winter. Moree 16, Dubbo 14, Young 12, Albury 7 degrees, Mount Hope. I don't know where that is. Learn something new every day. 12 degrees. Morning to everyone at Mount Hope. And Bourke, 14 delightful degrees.
4: Traffic.
2: Well,

0: Traffic around the state is in excellent shape at the moment, maybe because everyone's home to watch the Socceroos. So the couple of incidents we could see on our screen have just been cleared. At Clarence in the Blue Mountains on Chifley Road, there was a broken down truck that is now gone. Pardon me. An earlier breakdown on the M1 Princess Motorway near Mount Pleasant Road at Mount Pleasant. That's around the North Wollongong area that apparently has also been cleared. But if you hear or see anything, let us know.
1: Very good. Now, as we wait for Andrew Farris, who's going to phone us from the US, let's deal with your Mystery Down song, shall we?
0: Okay, so 1979, mm-hmm. this song was released, mm-hmm. and it expresses the frustration, pardon me, I've got a frog in my throat, of watching someone you care about spiral into destructive behaviour while they drag you down with them.
1: And is his name Bruce, that person?
0: Maybe. Oh, okay. It's about having a partner who has changed dramatically, choosing wild nights and superficial friends over your relationship. And a common misheard word in this song, which follows the title line, is the word, if you haven't guessed it, Bruce. Now, Jeff Lynn, the lead singer of the band and writer of this song, has explained a number of times that he is singing a made-up word. And the made-up word is Gruss, which some have suggested sounds like the German expression Grub, meaning greeting. So Lynn has explained that he originally didn't realise the meaning of this syllable and he just used it as a sort of a temporary placekeeper to fill a gap in the lyrics. But upon learning the German meaning, he decided to leave it in. And after the song's release, so many people interpreted the word as Bruce that Lynn actually began to sing the word as Bruce for fun at live shows. This song entered the Australian charts on the 20th of August 1979, peaked at number 6, and it was 38 on the top 100 charts of 1971. It is, of course, ELO's Don't Bring Me Down.
1: Andrew Farris joins us next.

0: Ah, Don't Bring Me Down, ELO, our mystery song for the week. What an absolute cracker. Moving on to another cracker now. Of all the extraordinary songs produced in this land, this was the one that was selected by more than 2.6 million votes in the hottest 100 of Australian songs as the number one. And they could never,
1: ever tear us apart. Yeah, that is, of course, Never Tear Us Apart by INXS, just one of a pantheon of hits created by this extraordinary six-piece band. And just about all their hits, just about all their songs, were co-written by INXS's keyboardist, Andrew Farris.
0: And while INXS lives on in legend and on playlists, Andrew continues to create new music by exploring new territory, having crossed from pop to country. Indeed, his new single and album bring him and us close to home. The album, to be released in a couple of weeks and titled The Prospector, fossicks and finds gold in a bunch of songs, including the new single Rolling Home, which you will hear shortly.
1: Yeah, it's a beauty. Andrew Farris is actually far from home at the moment. He joins us on the line from the US of A. Andrew Farris, good morning to you.
2: Hello, Scott, and hello, Christy.
1: What are you doing in the US at the moment, mate?
2: Oh, watching soccer on TV, like the rest of the world.
1: We have TV here, you know.
2: Yeah, that's right. And, yeah, but I'm actually here, you know, promoting my album. Thank you for that very nice interlude and introduction to talk about The Prospector, my album, which is released on July 10th. And the other reason I'm in town is because I'm doing radio promotion and radio shows, which I've done before here, including I'm playing the Grand Ole Opry again on the 10th of July, which I couldn't believe that actually came about, because that's the day that I'm releasing my album. And it's, you know, so like, thank you, God, for that. You know?
1: That is extraordinary.
2: Yeah, it really is.
1: To return to the Grand Ole Opry, because as you pointed out, you played there in 2024, and I think one Mr. Keith Urban joined you on stage at one stage. To know this iconic venue, for someone who's played so many venues, nonetheless, was your heart beating a little faster? What was racing through your head before you stepped onto that stage?
2: Well, the truth, I was actually really excited, and I was nervous, but I think it's healthy to be nervous. It doesn't matter, you know, how many times you've played, wherever you've played, you know, at home or around the world, but it's always the same. You got to walk out and feel a little bit tense, and that helps, I think. But I also, the thing I was most nervous about on the 14th of December 2024, when I first walked out on that Grand Ole Opry stage, was actually my wife, Marley, had given me some repartee, you know, something to talk about in between songs. And because she knows me really well. And so, you know, we wrote it all out and I rehearsed it and whatever. But when I get nervous, you know, I go off script sometimes, you know. And so I put a little music stand in front of me with my repartee on it, so I would say exactly what it was that we had decided would be a good idea for me to say. Not realizing, of course, oh, I didn't discuss me putting the music stand in front of me, but the photographers couldn't get a good clean shot of me because I put the music stand in front of me. You know? So I became, the thing I was most conscious of was what I was talking about rather than the music I was playing and singing, which sounds really crazy, but that's what actually happened, you know. But I've got to say that, you know, the people, the musicians, you know, and the session players in Nashville in particular, I'd say, you know, I basically say they're the best in the world that I've ever seen, ever worked with. Truly extraordinary. And you know, they you can give them a chart and they'll play the song like they've been playing for the last 20 years. And they never played it before in their lives. You know, it's just, and it blows my mind. And so that I knew because I'd rehearsed at the Opry before I walked out, and, you know, Keith had come down, and so we talked a bit about it, and it was all great. It was all good, you know. Wow. Yeah.
0: Andrew, being in the US, how often do you still get people coming out and going, oh, are you that bloke from INXS? Does that often happen anymore, or is it more, hey, you're that country music singer? What do you get, mates?
2: Yeah, funny. Well, funny about that. I think my transition, if you like, into this particular world, you know, country music and Americana and folk music to a certain degree is what I'm doing now. And I think my transition to that, how can I put this, is the stream of consciousness is a bit wordy, but it's what I'm going to use, is my songwriting. I'm a songwriter. And that's where I feel really comfortable. And I began to realize quite a few years ago that, you know, it was really difficult to try and recreate what we had done as In Excess, which was extraordinary, what the six of us did originally. Unbelievable journey, and a really good one. But to try and, you know, replicate that kind of a career, I realized that was just, you know, really, why do that again? I already did that. That was amazing. So then I thought, well, you know, what can I do? And partly how I started doing it was re-recording some older songs that I'd written, including some, would you believe, that I'd written. There's a couple of songs that I re-recorded that I had written for the Kick album, and, you know, which was our biggest album as In Excess. And there was a song called Come Midnight that I wrote around exactly the same time, which sounded like a country song. Wow. And of course, that was like from outer space, you know, to all the guys from the band. They're like, what is this? You know? But you know what? I pulled it out and I thought, you know, why not? And so I started re-recording a lot of my music from an earlier period, but in a completely different genre of music. And that's really how I started doing what I'm doing, is that I didn't really, you know, it sounds like I'm sort of making it up, but I'm not really. I didn't really start out saying, yeah, I want to be a big country artist. It was more that I wanted a vehicle or a platform, if you like, so that I could continue to write songs and release them.
1: Yeah.
2: You know?
1: And congrats on the new album that has not just that sense of time and time progressing and you growing, but there's also a very strong sense of place in the music. In fact, there's a beautiful line in one of the songs, Southern Cross Shines, where you say, time moves on and so must I, which is exactly what you just explained to us what you're doing. But I also wondered how much is the music and the sentiment on the album shaped by your life, your new life, on your farm near Tamworth?
2: Yeah, that's right. Well, actually, that's a really, you know, well observed, is that living in the bush, you know, for me, Scott, has been really a life-changing thing for me. I bought my farm 35 years ago, and I bought it at the height of In Excess's success. And I really, when I think about it carefully, it was a little bit scary because I'd owned a hobby farm before that, an old dairy farm, and it was a nice place. But my mum, well, I should say the Farris's mother, Jill, was basically dying of cancer. So we moved her from Western Australia over to New South Wales, you know, so that mum and dad could be closer to all of us. And in that journey, I thought, well, if I buy a bigger farm, then mum and dad can live on it. That was where I started off. Yeah, that's how I actually ended up living in the bush. But what didn't hit me until I bought this much bigger farm was I woke up one morning going, oh, my God, what have I done? I don't know anything about broadacre farming, you know. You know, the best intentions, you know, and then I've learned along the way, you know, I made some mistakes and, you know, and then I got some things right, you know, I got some things wrong, but, you know, all these years later, all I can say is what I really have learnt about Australians that live outside of our beautiful coastline, our amazing cities and our incredible suburbs, what I've learned about Australians that live in the interior is they are very resilient people. They are very strong people, yeah.
0: Mate, do you run cattle? Do you grow crops? What does your farm look like?
2: Yeah, cattle and grains when it rains. And I have other people say to me, look me up and down, who know I'm in the entertainment industry. They go, what do you do on a farm? And I say, try not to hurt myself.
0: And I saw a video of you recently trying to keep birds off your front veranda. They'd pooped on everything and everything. Did that method of spraying the grease up on the rafters, did that work?
2: WD-40, actually. Marley, my wife, said, you know, do you realise, she jokingly said to me a little while ago, do you realise you've got more attention from spraying WD-40 on the eaves of the veranda than you have in your entire career? But, yeah, it was, you know, it's pretty funny, actually. But I, here's the truth of how that works, is that I'd read about it on the Statue of Liberty in New York City, that they sprayed it on the, you know, the big torch to keep pigeons off it, right? You know, and so I thought, well, I'll give it a go, because for years the swallows had just roosted, or whatever you want to call it, you know, like generations of these birds roosted under the eaves. Right? And so that's why I ended up doing that. But yeah.
1: There you go. Bird Tips with Andrew Farris, who joins us live from the US on ABC New South Wales, right across this state. Andrew, these days then, do you see yourself as a farmer who happens to write and perform music, or are you still very much a singer-songwriter who just happens to own a farm?
2: A bit of both, I'd say, is the truth to that. I find, I don't know how to put this, I find life out in the bush and on the farm, it's healthy for me, because I'm out on the ground. You know, I'm not necessarily, like, I'll come back in of an afternoon, and Marley goes, where have you been? And I can't actually explain to her what I've been doing, because it might be checking fences, or it might be looking at stock, or, you know, make sure a dam's okay, or nothing's fallen into it and needs to be dragged out, blah, blah, blah. You know, people who own farms understand exactly what I'm talking about, is if something's going to go wrong, it will, and you got to go around and check stuff. You know, you can use all the technology you like, but ultimately you got to get out on the ground. And what I'm trying to say is that's really good for my head, because I find, you know, when I get out on the ground, I'm out in the bush, I'm doing stuff like that, I think much more clearly about life, actually.
0: There's something therapeutic about manual labor, isn't there, I think?
2: Absolutely. Yeah. And, you know, I think in an era where we're drifting more and more into technology, I have a simple saying I say to people now, you know, with technology, you can't eat a smartphone.
0: Very so good true.
2: No,
1: and the good thing as well, mate, is while you're out mending fences, you go, hey, that would make a good song title. I might turn that into a song.
2: That's exactly right. And that's right. And but that's what I mean, as far as, you know, that works really well. And the irony of it, it also flows really well into the lifestyle or the music genre that I've gone into, because, you know, I watch people walking around with cowboy hats on out, you know, where I live and work, and they need them to keep the sun off their face, not because they look groovy, you know. Yeah, and that's what's really interesting about it too, is that, you know, and it's been helping me as a songwriter. In fact, Mending Fences, the song I co-wrote with Stephen Wilson Jr., he's a very, very clever writer. They call him the Beast, and he used to be a boxer, actually. And we got together and we thought, what the hell have we got in common? What can we write a song about? And I said, well, let's write a song about mending barbed wire fences, you know? And he got right into that, because it's gritty and tough. And that's one of the other things I really like about country music and folk music, is a lot of the old school people who were originally writing that kind of music, they kept it real. You know, it wasn't, it's become over the years, like many genres of music, pop music, you know, but really, you know, at the core of it, most old country music and old folk music is very gritty, you know.
0: We know you're in the US, you're touring over there. What about a regional tour here, Andrew? What are the plans so that those listening now can see you live?
2: Sure. I can make mistakes on stage and people can see me make them. Let me see. In Brisbane on the 6th of August at Black Bear Lodge up in our beautiful Queensland. And on the 7th of August at Central Mangrove, New South Wales, at a venue called Blues on the Mountain. And on the 8th of August in Canberra, ACT, at Smith's Alternative. And on the 9th of August in Victoria, which I'm excited to go back down to, is the Cardinia Cultural Centre. There you go.
1: Good on you. You're going to have to play around Tamworth as well, mate.
2: Yeah. Well, you know, I don't know if you go to Tamworth very much, but in front of JB Hi-Fi, like over where they have the food, you know, hall along there, and the guys that make the kebabs, they make the best kebabs in Tamworth. And I played on the JB Hi-Fi stage, which is, you know, with people walking around in front of the stage and shopping or whatever. And the first time I played there, I thought, I actually shop here, you know, like this is where I'm shopping. And now I'm playing on stage here, you know.
1: Hey, but mixing work and life.
2: Yeah, well, that's right. And I think that's another thing I've gravitated towards. You know, I like people in the country music genre because most of them are pretty straight up and down about things, you know. It's pretty good.
1: Yeah. Andrew Farris, it has been a joy yarning with you, mate. And thank you for phoning in late from the US for this chat with us. And all the best for the Prospector out in a couple of weeks. Congratulations on Rolling Home, which we're about to play to everyone. And we look forward to seeing you home.
2: Thanks, guys. Thank you very much.
0: Thanks, Andrew.
1: Here's his brand new single, Rolling Home, Andrew Farris.

0: Isn't that wonderful? Rolling Home, the lead single off The Prospector, the new music of Andrew Farris, formerly of NXS, now very much cutting his own path, his own track in country music. And it was lovely yarning away with
1: him. Very good fun. Great human. Up next, we will be heading out of this universe as we chat to astrophysicist Graeme Phillips about World Asteroid Day.
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0: Just before we blast off for World International Intergalactic Asteroid Day, thank you to Gwen Oviari for that lovely text in relation to Andrew Farris. Fabulous man, fabulous music. What a down-to-earth treasure.
1: Well, next Tuesday, June 30, is World Asteroid Day. It is a global awareness campaign where people from around the world come together to learn about asteroids, the impact hazard they may pose, and what we can do to protect our planet, our families, and our communities. It sounds exciting and scary all at the same time, really, doesn't it?
0: It does.
1: Here to tell us more is former host of ABC TV's Catalyst program, someone with a PhD in astrophysics, Dr. Graeme Phillips. Good morning, Graeme.
3: Asteroid Day for next Tuesday.
0: Yes, indeed. Happy International Intergalactic Asteroid Day to you too, mate. So what is an asteroid exactly? Because often people think asteroid, think meteor. So anything up there that we see or can't see ripping through the cosmos, we just go, oh, that's an asteroid. What is it exactly?
3: Yeah, well, look, you know, I'm a sort of a theoretical astrophysicist, so we like to refer to all that stuff as sort of space rocks, really, you know. But you know, the astronomers would disagree, and they're different kinds. You know, of course, there are comets up there and there are asteroids. But basically, the thing we're sort of celebrating all of them at the moment with this special day. But, you know, an asteroid, basically, there's a whole bunch of, you know, rocks, a lot of them between, say, the orbits of the planets, you know, Jupiter and Mars, and they're just sort of circling around the sun and not

0: causing any harm. Great to have them there. They're beautiful things. But some of them, they call them the near-Earth asteroids, they're still orbiting the sun, but they cross our orbit at various times. And, of course, if we're in the same spot as they are when we cross orbits, then that's basically a collision with one hitting the planet. So we're trying to avoid that situation.
1: Graham, do we know how many NEOs or near-Earth objects there are that have the potential to hit us?
0: Well, look, we're constantly looking for them. And that's the kind of good news out of this, is that at the moment we don't know of any that are on track to hit us, which is good news, although there is one. In fact, April 13 in 2029, so in about 3 years' time, that when they first discovered it back in, I think it was 2004, they initially thought, wow, that is a big rock and that is coming very close to Earth. You know, there's probably a chance it will hit. But fortunately, over the years, they refined the calculations and they realized that it now won't hit. But it will pass, you know, I think it's 32,000 kilometers above our heads. Now, maybe that sounds like a lot, but we've got satellites orbiting the Earth higher than that. So it's sort of getting closer to us than some of our satellites are. So it's a pretty near miss.
1: Will we see it or hear it at that distance?
0: Well, that's the thing. There was a chance we could see it. I mean, not in Australia, unfortunately. I don't think it's a northern hemisphere thing. And it'll be hard to spot because it's not like a comet that, you know, they sort of hang around for, you know, weeks where you can sort of, you know, wake up in the mornings and have a look at them. It'll be pretty fast. It's just whizzing by. So it'll be this kind of streak of light. But I think it's a northern hemisphere thing. So, you know, we're not going to see it.
2: Beyond warning us of such things, what is the worth, as you see it, Graham, of World Asteroid Day? What do we mere mortals get out of it?
0: Well, I think it's good to raise awareness that we can actually, I mean, this is a potential threat. I mean, we had, the reason it's celebrated on June 30 is because back in 1908, so, you know, a little over 100 years ago, the biggest detonation from a space rock in recorded history happened on Earth. Wow. And they call it the Tunguska event because it happened in Siberia in Russia near the Tunguska River. And it was a massive detonation. You know, there were eyewitnesses at the time. They sort of described it like a nuclear blast. The forest was flattened for a couple of thousand square kilometres. And they've done a few calculations on just how big that blast would have been. And this is a rock coming from space. And it's hundreds of times bigger than the Hiroshima nuclear weapon that was dropped at the end of the Second World War. So it's a massive detonation. Now, you know, it could happen again. Oh. It probably will one day. So astronomers want to raise the awareness so we can put a bit of funding into looking for them and see if we can do something about it.
2: That sounds a very good reason.
1: You've done that for us today. We are right up against the clock, mate. Graham Phillips, thank you so much for enlightening us on International Asteroid Day. Thanks, Phil.
0: Lovely chatting.
2: And have a happy Intergalactic Asteroid Day.
0: Yes, I will do.
2: See you, mate.
0: Not sure how to celebrate yet.
2: See ya. And thank you to all of you for being part of the show. News time is coming up in but seconds, and thank you to you too, Christy Dawes. Have a wonderful weekend. Until next week.
3: It's 11 o'clock. Good morning. Tony Matthews with ABC News. Police are questioning a 53-year-old woman in Sydney's West after an aged care resident was found dead overnight. Investigations are continuing after an 84-year-old woman's body was found just before midnight at the Rooty Hill facility. The 53-year-old woman has been confirmed as the woman's daughter. Superintendent Darren Batchelor from Mount Druitt Police Command says it's alleged the 84-year-old woman was given a substance.
4: What we believe at this stage is that the 53-year-old female allegedly administered a substance to the older woman. It's really too early to determine what the motivation is at the moment, whether it was an assisted dying scenario. We really don't know.
3: A critical incident investigation is underway after a man was shot in the arm and torso by a constable when officers were responding to a call out last night in Western Sydney. Police arrived at a unit in Fairfield around 7:30 and say a 27-year-old man ran towards a female constable who then fired multiple shots at him. The man was hospitalised in a critical condition. He underwent emergency surgery overnight and is now listed as serious but stable. Assistant Commissioner Brett McFadden says he supports the actions of his officers.
5: It's very important to understand that these officers are dealing with very unknown circumstances. The level of violence that was described by the member of the community

0: The evidence of blood on the doorway and also into the unit were certainly serious factors that were made available to police. And the response by the male as he left the unit and attacked the police is something we need to consider.
1: Social media ban laws may be toughened up in response to the eSafety Commissioner's warning that her powers are still too limited. Certain platforms have to block under-16s from accessing their content and take reasonable steps to verify a user's age. But eSafety Commissioner Julie Inman-Grant is concerned the age restriction laws have very thin scaffolding. Prime Minister Anthony Albanese says his government wants to make sure the laws are as strong as possible.
2: We're just looking at, are the laws as strong as possible given some of the feedback that's there? Does the eSafety Commissioner have every power at her disposal? And we'll adjust things accordingly.
1: Federal Treasurer Jim Chalmers says he disagrees with former Reserve Bank Governor Philip Lowe's criticism of Labor's tax reforms. The Australian reports Mr. Lowe told a presentation this week the federal government has made a mistake applying its capital gains tax overhaul to non-residential assets. He also reportedly said the budget would not lift housing supply and would only reconfigure ownership. Mr. Chalmers says Mr. Lowe is entitled to express his views.
3: But I don't share his view. When it comes to the substance of his comments, we are fixing a very damaging distortion that has existed in our tax system for a quarter of a century. It's locked too many people out of housing, especially young people.
1: The Consumer Watchdog will start monitoring prices at Coles and Woolworths from next week. The ACCC says it will focus on a select group of products where excessive pricing is likely to cause the most harm to consumers. That's under new price gouging laws that come into effect on the 1st of July and apply to supermarkets with annual revenue above $30 billion. The federal court recently found Coles broke consumer law by misleading shoppers on discount prices, while a judgment on Woolworths will be delivered soon. The Socceroos' starting lineup for their final World Cup group game against Paraguay has been revealed, with Christian Volpato making his first start. Nestori Irinkunda returns to the starting 11 after being named on the bench for the second game against the US. Lucas Herrington also comes into the team to make his World Cup debut. Mo Touré has been named as a substitute. Former Socceroo Ante Kovic says the side will be feeling proud and excited heading into the match.
4: It's an unbelievable opportunity for the Socceroos. We've got a very good chance to get progressing to the next stage. To represent Australia, there's a huge amount of pride, so these boys will be ready to go, and I think the whole nation is going to be really keen to watch this.
1: Looking at the weather, showers across the west and central inland plains, tending scattered with possible thunderstorms across the far northern inland plains. Showers along the northern and central coasts, tending isolated elsewhere in the east. Sydney's weather, cloudy with the chance of a shower or two and a top of 18 degrees. It's 11:05.
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9: Couple of quotes to start with today. The first one comes from the composer Leonard Bernstein, who said, "To achieve great things, two things are needed: a plan and not quite enough time." And here's the second quote from a man named Herbert Simon, who said, "It is a myth, widely believed, but not less mythical for that. The people are most creative when they are most free." Herbert Simon was no dummy. He was a Nobel laureate in economics and a pioneer of cognitive psychology and artificial intelligence. And the man was definitely onto something there. His quote is the basis for a book by US journalist and author David Epstein. David is the author of the best-selling book Range, Why Generalists Triumph in a Specialized World. And now David's written something that's something like a partner to that book on why and how people do not thrive creatively in conditions of total freedom. In fact, it may be that just the opposite is true. We live today with vastly more freedom and freedom of choice than our ancestors ever did. And the market's always there, offering us more and more and more options. But it turns out there's plenty of research to tell us

0: Well, that choice is actually making us more anxious, more overwhelmed, and less creative. Not more creative, less creative. And it's narrowing your options that can truly set you free. David Epstein's provocative book is called Inside the Box: How Constraints Make Us Better. Hello, David.
1: Hi, thank you for having me.
0: You start your book with this personal story that was about your boyhood obsession with sports. How obsessed were you as a kid with American sports like, you know, gridiron football and baseball and the like?
1: So much so that I would wake up to watch the same half-hour sports news program, the literal same one, played twice in a row, identically, just so that I could attempt to, you know everything that was going on. So I'd literally wake up and lay down on the couch to watch the same thing play twice in a row, just to get all the sports news.
0: And what kind of sport were you playing yourself?
1: Football, American football, basketball, baseball, sometimes all three on one day, primarily those.
0: But then what happened to your throwing arm?
1: I had a strong throwing arm, and in eighth grade, so just before high school, I was playing quarterback in a game of schoolyard football and threw the ball as hard as I could all the way to the other end of the field, and my arm snapped on the follow-through. Nobody hit me. I didn't hit anything. My arm snapped in a spiral. We'll never know why. The doctors thought maybe there was some kind of bone weakness, but once it broke, all the evidence was gone. And it was totally separated. So I was like turning my shoulder and would feel my phantom hand somewhere where it wasn't. So it was a pretty gruesome injury.
0: Oh, God.
1: And I had to have, it was rough. And I had to have my arm strapped to my torso for several months, from shoulder all the way to my hand, wearing a cast and strapped to my torso. So that was the end of sports for a while for me. I was barred from contact sports for over a year, actually.
0: And what did this mean for your schoolwork?
1: So at the time, I was not, I would say that I was aggressively uninterested in school at that time. The main reason I went was for gym class. But a funny thing happened. So a good example of it was I had French class at the time, which was my least favorite class. And the way we would have tests every week or quizzes where we had to listen to recording of a native French speaker, and we had a worksheet that had a transcript of what they were saying, but it had blanks or gaps. And we had to listen well enough to catch the words and fill in the blanks with those words. And I was mediocre at this normally. Now, once I had my arm, my writing hand, strapped to my torso, I didn't stand a chance. instead of even trying, well, at first I said, I'm just not doing this. And then that was not acceptable to my parents or to the school. So I decided that I would try to memorize all of the words. It sounded like an interesting challenge because I couldn't write fast enough to keep up, just memorize them. And then I would go back at the end and slowly write them in with my left hand.
0: And what was your technique for memorization?
1: I started listening to the words and attaching them to sports things that I knew about. So I using mnemonic devices, I didn't know what that meant at the time. But now I do, where you take something that's really salient to you, something you really care about, and you find a way to relate it to that word. And that helped me remember all the words. And I started scoring perfects on these exams where I would just memorize everything and then go back and slowly write it down. And then I started using this in every class. And today I use it to memorize every word of hour-long keynote talks. And 30 years after this happened to me, I came across maybe 25 years later, I came across one of the most famous studies on memory research ever done, and it involved a college student going from being able to memorize 7 random digits to being able to memorize 80, and he did the same thing. He was coached to use sports-related mnemonics, and so it turns out that the limits of our memory can be exceeded with this kind of strategy that I developed organically for my broken arm.
0: So how grateful for that hideously broken arm you had, and what lessons have you drawn from this?
1: I mean, in retrospect, very grateful, because not only did it give me the most useful academic tool that I have, right? Today, when I give a talk, people ask if I have a photographic memory, because I move very quickly and I memorize things and I memorize lots of things I read and all that. But it also, because I couldn't play contact sports for a year, it forced me to start exploring other physical activities. And I started running track. And it turned out I had a talent that I didn't know anything about. And I ended up running track at university and becoming a university record holder as an 800-meter runner. And I never would have explored that if I hadn't been, you know, so it actually extended my athletic career in the long term. I ran in college and then after college. And so I think it did one of those really important things that useful constraints can do, which is it forced me to explore.

0: experiment and explore in ways that I never would have otherwise.
1: Is there something there about the human psyche that will just keep travelling along the same road unless it meets a constraint that forces it to go around? And is it the going round that constraint that leads to creativity rather than the smooth run from here to there?
0: That's actually a wonderful way to put it. So as the cognitive scientist Daniel Willingham has written, you may think that your brain is made for thinking, but it's actually made for preventing you from having to think whenever possible, because thinking is energetically costly. So we are wired for convenience and laziness whenever possible. And so when there is that easy road that you can reach for, or what cognitive scientists call the path of least resistance, that's where you will go. And so if you want to explore sufficiently, and this relates directly to creativity, if you want to do something different and new, you basically need to block that most convenient, most familiar path. So the quickest way to become more creative is to block the thing that comes most easily.
1: This idea that creativity needs absolute freedom is a very profoundly and deeply held myth. And I think I used to hold it myself until a conversation with a friend of mine, Scott Stevens, who does The Minefield on Radio National here in Australia, said, no, creativity actually needs constraints. And I realized that he was right. But it is a profound and deeply held myth, and quite a shocking one to have it overturned. One example you've got of that is a Russian-Siberian scientist named Dmitry Mendeleev, who was said to have made a major scientific breakthrough in a dream. So tell me first of all, though, about the inspiring myth that you and everyone else were told about his discovery.
0: Yes. The one that I learned in college chemistry was that Mendeleev, in the winter of 1869, was trying to put all the chemical elements, or the building blocks of the universe, in order. And he was laboring at this, and over three nights he barely slept, and he couldn't stay awake any longer, and he fell asleep and drifted off into the most impactful nap in human history, where he saw the elements sort of dancing around, and they snapped together in a grid. And as you moved across the grid, the chemical and physical properties of the elements repeated periodically, which is why it's called the periodic table. And this isn't just a poster that hangs in classrooms. It actually showed us where to look for new materials and motivated the search for atoms. So it really changed the world. And so that's the story that I learned, and that, you know, the Royal Society of Scientists has celebrated. Matthew Walker, in his mega best-selling book, Why We Sleep, calls it the ultimate proof of the power of our free dreaming brains. A famous mattress company here in the U.S. has used it in their marketing. So that's the story.
1: Right, that's the myth. What really happened? What's the real story behind his discovery of the periodic table?
0: Yeah, so Mendeleev had a book contract to write a 2-volume intro to chemistry textbook. And he had only gotten 8 of the then 63 known elements into volume 1. And so he had to get the other 55 into volume 2. He had that. He also had a customer problem. He was teaching beginners, so it had to make sense. And so he was not looking for a law of nature. He was looking for a way to organize the remaining volume of his textbook. And so he realized he didn't have enough space or time left to keep going one element at a time. So he started looking for families that he could describe together with similar properties. And in doing that, he started experimenting with different arrangements. Again, the constraint led him into this productive exploration. And that's where he realized that there were these groups that were analogous to one another. And he organized the periodic table. And he was so sure, once he stumbled on it, he was so sure that it was a law of nature that he actually left gaps and said, this is where we're going to find new elements. And that was proven true.
1: As you're telling me this, David, it's made me think that, you know, there's that famous story of Isaac Newton, who was intuited the laws of gravity by, according to the myth, by looking an apple fall from a tree outside of his window. Mm-hmm. But as you say that, the real reason why he was able to find all this stuff and the nature of light and so on was because of the plague that came to Cambridge. I mean, he couldn't go into uni and had to stay in his home on the farm for months at a time. That thought just occurred to me, another constraint there rather than this sudden kind of dreamlike moment of watching the apple fall from the tree. So he wasn't thinking outside the box at all, Dmitry Mendeleev here.
0: Absolutely not. I mean, there were layers and layers of constraints that he was working under. He had this deadline, he had this space constraint, and he had essentially this customer problem, which was that whatever scheme he picked, it had to be sensible to beginners. So it was like layer after layer of constraint that forced him to think in a way that essentially nobody had in history before that.
1: So this leads us to where we are today, choked up in a world of options, where we have option after option after option, and the market keeps bringing us more options, because that's what we say we apparently want. But what have you found that is the psychological toll of an excess of choice?
0: in the abstract, people always report that they want more choice and more options. And not only what people report, but you know, neoclassical economic theory, like humans are modeled in such a way, the rational actor model of humans, that we actually should always want more choice, that it will lead us to better decisions. But it turns out that's not how our psychology works. And in fact, we're not equipped to have access to everything everywhere all the time. And the more choices can overwhelm us in a number of different ways. So there's something known as Hick's Law that designers know, which is when you give people, you know, more than just a few options, it increases the amount of time it takes them to make a decision and makes it more likely they won't make a decision at all, that they'll just back out. It also, when choice sets are really large, because consumer choice, since the Industrial Revolution, is multiplied by 100 million fold. So our options for things we can buy, whereas wealth is only multiplied by about 400 fold.
1: Sorry, David, when you say 100 million fold, is this just like fun exaggeration, or do you mean literally?
0: No. An Oxford professor measured this is the literal. He was looking particularly at consumers in like wealthy urban cities, you know, places like New York and London and things like that. That compared to prior to the Industrial Revolution, there's 100 million fold more choice in things that you can purchase, whereas there's only 400 times more wealth. So the proliferation of choice dwarfed the actual growth in wealth. And when choice sets get really big, people tend to be less satisfied no matter what choice they make. So let me give you an example that might be a little counterintuitive that's related to this, where since the introduction of infinite scrolling, right, when we can have just a gazillion options for entertainment in the moment, people have been getting progressively more bored. And scientists, it's very counterintuitive, right? This makes no sense from an economic model perspective. But scientists who are trying to figure out why this might be ran experiments where, for example, they randomized people either to have a set of 20 videos that they could choose from, whatever they wanted, or randomized them to have only one video from that same set of 20. And the people who had access to the 20 were more bored. And the thinking is that just the idea that there's something else better, like our brains are a comparison engine, and just the idea that there's something else better they could be doing undermines the experience of whatever it is that they actually chose. And so it's just a function of our psychology that more choice often, it seems always better in the abstract, but often makes us less satisfied.
1: So there is this thought then that ruling out options can actually make you more productive and possibly happier as well. Tell me about the Hungarian psychologist, whose name I can't possibly pronounce, led you to this thought about ruling out options here.
0: Yeah, Mihaly Csikszentmihalyi. And he's most famous for coining the term flow to describe the experience of immersion in an activity, you know, an artist or an athlete being like losing track of time while they're immersed in something. And one of the overlooked aspects of his work, including in writing about flow, was that people were more likely to be satisfied and more likely to reach that state when they stopped exploring their options. So as he would say, you know, you can stand around wondering what it is you should be doing, but when you just pick something and commit to it and do it, you stop spending all this energy wondering how to live and you start spending it living instead. And he looked at this from everything from an artist choosing what to do, where he ran these experiments where instead of saying, you know, paint whatever you want, he'd say, you have to use these three objects and paint something. And people would achieve that flow state more quickly when they were forced to just decide on something, all the way to marriage, where he wrote about how when people commit, if they do commit by their own choice, they stop spending all their energy wondering what might be around the corner, and they spend that living instead and end up more likely to be satisfied.
1: Today I'm with science writer David Epstein. He's written a book called Inside the Box, How Constraints Make Us Better. You've got this really amazing cautionary tale in your book. This is the story of a Silicon Valley startup company called General Magic that appeared sometime in the 1980s. Now, to begin with, just can you explain why this company, General Magic, generated so much excitement and investor interest right at the outset?
0: Yeah, so General Magic, to that point of excitement, was the first so-called concept IPO in Silicon Valley history. That's such an incredible vision that they went public just with an idea, not with a product. And so it was started by three former Apple employees, two of whom had designed the original Apple Macintosh, and the other, who would be the CEO, a guy named Mark Porat, who was an absolute visionary. His job at Apple had been seeing what was coming next after personal computing. And by the way, in reporting, I read his PhD dissertation written for Stanford in 1976. And on the first page, he coins the term information economy. And it is eerie to read because he saw what was coming, not just the promise of technology, but problems with misinformation, with rising inequality, all these things. I mean, he saw the future. And in 1989, in a red leather notebook, he drew a thin glass rectangle with no protruding buttons and a touchscreen with rectangular apps on it and with a label remote-a-phone pewter, right? This was going to be a computer, an entertainment center, an ATM, all these things. The web did not exist yet. Right? In this country, at least in the United States, 15% of households even had a computer. And here he was basically drawing the iPhone. And you would think, actually, if you saw the drawing today, you would think it is the iPhone. It looks exactly like it. So the vision was so incredible that it drew the who's who of talent in Silicon Valley to him, to this team. So money poured in. All the biggest communications technology companies around the world came on board to help, you know, invested millions. They formed this huge alliance that was so big that their meetings had to start with an antitrust lawyer listing all the things they weren't allowed to talk about. The excitement was incredible. I mean, they could do anything.
1: So they've got this killer idea. They bring in some of the world's best people to work on it. It's almost 20 years ahead of its time, which, you know, might be problematic in some degree. Mm-hmm. What could possibly go wrong with this plan, Dave? What could possibly go wrong?
0: Yeah, you know, Mark Porat said at the time, the reason he raised so much money so quickly was to make heaven for engineers, where they were free to play and create, limited only by their imagination. What more could anyone want, he said. And I think the answer was less freedom. Because they could do anything. They weren't limited by budgets. They weren't limited by talent. They weren't even really limited by deadlines. And because they could do anything, they did do anything. Every good idea that these brilliant people had, they started doing it. And the project grew and grew.
1: Like what? What kind of things were they tacking onto this project?
0: Look, let me give you an example of like what I think was the emblematic interview here with an engineer named Steve Perlman. So Steve Perlman had been in charge of writing a calendar function for this personal communicator. And he wrote it to go from 1904 to 2096 and checked it in, right? And he thinks he's done. And then one of the team leaders comes to him and says, Steve, somebody might write historical apps. You got to make this thing bigger. Make it bigger. And so he opens it up and writes it to go from year one to the future, right? Checks it in, thinks he's done. Then another team comes to him and says, Steve, why are you tying it into an arbitrary religious context? You got to make this thing go back further. So he opens it up again and writes it. He said, and writes it to go from the Big Bang to the future, right? The calendar function. And so it ends up taking months when it would have been four lines of code if they left it at 1904 to 2096. But every idea that someone had that could make something cooler and bigger, they did it. And they defined their customer as Joe Sixpack, and they never really defined who that was. So they didn't really have the constraints of a particular problem that they were solving for a particular person. And it just could not, they added more people and more offices and more features. And, you know, 2 years after this explosive IPO, when it went public and the stock price doubled, it was basically worthless. That when the product came out, it was expensive. It came with a 200-page user manual because it had so many features. People weren't able to really figure it out. And so it ended up being an absolute disaster.
1: You've found a much better way to complete a major project. When you looked at the way the animation company, the movie company, Pixar, now part of Disney, produced the first Toy Story movie, wonderful, lovely, gorgeous film in 1995. And this was the first full-length computer animated movie.
0: Yeah.
1: I remember what a thing it was when that came out. And this is the early 90s. What constraints were they up against when they're trying to make Toy Story?
0: Yeah, I mean, all sorts of computing constraints. So they were developing, they had their 20-year ahead vision at the same time as General Magic, which is one of the reasons why I thought it was interesting to use them in parallel. And when I spent time with the co-founder, Ed Catmull, I mean, he viewed his job as constraining creative vision. They would estimate down to the number of pixels that they thought they had to animate and say, it's too early. We can't do it. The computing power isn't there. And so they had to find more efficient ways to animate. And everything, all of the limited computing resources led them to develop this software called RenderMan that is still being used today in cutting edge films. And because they had to build it for low computing power, it forced them to build this kind of modular system that was really scalable. And so everything, limited resources, limited computing power, forced them to be incredibly disciplined and to clarify their priorities in a way that General Magic didn't. And then even once they became successful, the whole place, like you think of Pixar, or I did anyway, as this place of unfettered imagination.

0: and each popsicle stick represented the amount of work that one animator could do in a week. And if a director wanted to keep animating that penny, then they had to start taking popsicle sticks away from some other character that needed to be animated. And so making those trade-offs visual, making the constraint visible, instantly solved that problem. And they were constantly looking for ways to make constraints clear to very creative people so they could channel their energy in the right direction.
1: This in some ways reminds me of what happened to Apollo 13, you know, the disastrous moon mission that went awry.
0: Absolutely.
1: Where they had this huge problem, huge technological problem, and they had to fix it with, I don't know, like with gaffer tape, paper clips and a blanket or something like that. And they had to do whatever the instruments they had at hand, and they did. They succeeded in that. Do you see a kind of a parallel to that kind of mindset, if you like?
0: Absolutely. And not only that, but when NASA has done that over time, because that's not the only instance where they've, I mean, that was a particularly dramatic one, of course, because there were lives on the line, but they have often incorporated those lessons into their work going forward. So a guy named Ed Hoffman, who I've known for a long time, and he was the first what's called chief knowledge officer at NASA. That's basically a psychologist who's in charge of organizational learning. And when he's reading the book, he said, "I have to tell you about this mission called L Cross, where the engineers ended up with about half the time and half the budget that they wanted. So what did they do? Well, first they complained. And then one of them said, look, if we were going to get this done anyway, how would we do it? And immediately that snapped them into that problem-solving mode that you were talking about, like in Apollo 13. And so because their budget was lower and their time was less, they borrowed imaging equipment from Army tanks, and they took engine temperature sensors right out of NASCAR and created the probe that confirmed water on the moon. Then that became a part of their work process going forward, but they never would have found it if they hadn't been forced off the path of least resistance.
1: There's a wonderful story in your book about the gifted jazz pianist, Keith Jarrett, who went to Germany as part of a tour to record a live concert album, which came out of, recorded in the German city of Cologne, that almost didn't happen. Tell me about that concert.
0: Yes, this was in 1975. He was on this whirlwind world tour, and the stop in Cologne was organized by a young woman, a teenager named Vera Brandis, who had been promoting some small concerts, and this was her big one. She sold out the Opera House in Cologne for this concert for Jarrett because he was becoming this international star. And Jarrett shows up at the venue, and he's famously prickly. Like, he would stop a concert if he heard a camera click. He's a prickly guy, so he shows up at the venue hours early, presses a few keys on the piano, and says, "Concert's off." And Vera Brandis is freaking out. And it turns out that the wrong piano had been delivered. Right company, wrong piano. And the piano, not only were the felt hammers worn out, so the upper register of the piano sounded tinny, the piano was smaller than the one he wanted. It had fewer keys than the piano that he had ordered. And so he says, "Concert's off." She scrambles. Eventually, when he's driving away in a car, she runs up, stops the car, and basically begs him to perform anyway. And for whatever reason, you know, maybe because she was like a teenager in distress, he decides to do it. And he comes back in a few hours. They try to get the piano in decent shape. And he can't use the upper register much because it sounds funny. The piano's not big enough to fill the space. So he sticks to the middle register. With his left hand, he has sort of so little space to use because there are problems with the lower register as well, that he starts doing these repetitive patterns with his left hand and improvising over them with his right. And he's banging his foot against the pedal to make a percussive element to make it louder. And he improvises like that for an hour. He leaves, doesn't think about it again. And this hour-long improvisation, you know, the crowd is absolutely rapt and loves it. And it's too long to be played on the radio, but employees at record stores start playing it. And everyone who hears it starts asking, "What is that?" And it sells and sells millions of copies until it becomes the best-selling solo piano album of all time. And as he later said, "This imperfect piano just forced me to do something that I just would not have tried otherwise."
1: Today I'm with author and science journalist David Epstein. He's written a book called Inside the Box: How Constraints Make Us Better. 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
2: Hello, Tony Matthews with the latest from the newsroom. The New South Wales government says a new bridge will be built over the top of the existing Mitchell's Causeway at Victoria Pass.

0: connecting the Blue Mountains to the Central West after it was shut in March due to structural concerns. With diversions expected to remain in place for the next year, the state government is announcing more financial support for local businesses impacted by the construction and road closures along the Great Western Highway. Hundreds of people in Venezuela remain trapped under rubble and many more are still missing after two powerful earthquakes wreaked havoc in and around the capital, Caracas. And excitement is building ahead of the Socceroos' final group match at the FIFA World Cup. Australia will take on Paraguay in San Francisco in just under half an hour, with thousands of people gathering at live sites across the country. More news at 12.
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2: Today I'm with David Epstein. He's a US-based author and science journalist. He's written a book called Inside the Box, How Constraints Make Us Better. This provocative, counterintuitive theory. People don't work well in situations of total creative freedom. They operate much better with constraints that can actually make your mind more inventive. We were talking just a moment ago about the Keith Jarrett concert where he was forced to perform with this really inadequate piano and was able on the fly to bring out a whole entirely new sound and a kind of an atmospheric quality to his music that made it, as you say, the best-selling jazz piano album of all time. I'm just wondering how you think this works with something like improv comedy, like improvisational comedy. Like, there's a thing in Australia, I don't know if you had in the US, theatre sports, where it's entirely improvisational, but there's rules. There's actually really strong rules. So someone will say, create this based on this, this, and this. How does your thinking run with things like improvisational comedy?
3: Oh, yeah, there's actually a creativity researcher named Keith Sawyer who writes extensively about improv. And one of his main points is that if you want it to work well, you actually want to give your partner constraints in the form of being as specific as possible. So he'll say, you know, instead of saying, oh, look, there's a gun to your improv partner, you say, oh, look, there's the X-3000 destroyer ray gun. And the more specifics you can give them, the more that gives them to grab onto, because we actually don't do that well with completely open choice. You need to be channeled down a direction. And that shows up, you know, not only in his research on improv, but in research on artistic and mechanical inventions where people will do better if you say you have to use these 20 pieces from a set of 100 and you have to make a piece of furniture versus if you say you can use all 100 and make whatever you want.
2: This is called the green eggs and ham effect. Now, that's a Dr. Seuss reference, isn't it?
3: Yes, yes. And so it's a reference to the fact that Dr. Seuss wrote Green Eggs and Ham on a bet that he couldn't write a children's book using only 50 words, which of course he did. And that forced him to experiment with his rollicking rhythm because he couldn't be expansive with words. Before Dr. Seuss, children's literature was incredibly literal and very boring for the most part. And he was given a vocabulary list for kids and asked if he could write a book using only about 200 words from the list. And he looks at the list and he gets exasperated because there's very few adjectives. So he makes this fine Seussian comment to his wife. He says, it's like trying to make a strudel without any strudels. And then he throws up his hands and says, you know what? I'm just going to take the first two rhyming words on the list and write a book. And the first two rhyming words were cat and hat. And the rest is literary history. But that's what forced him to develop this rollicking rhythm, because he couldn't really be creative with the words themselves. So he had to focus on rhythm.
2: You know, when I had kids, my kids were little, I should say, and I was reading Dr. Seuss to them, I just remembered so much of it from my own childhood. It was almost like I didn't have to read the book at all. I was kind of astonished by how easily and well that the rhythm and the music of the text just had stuck in my mind. Tell me what happens when people are asked to draw alien life forms with no restrictions at all. Like, just draw an alien based on whatever you want that alien to be.
3: They draw boring things for the most part. They draw things that look like animals on Earth, essentially, or humans with a little modification. They draw things that are very familiar, and if you didn't know they were drawing aliens, like, you would just think they were a little modification of some animal that you already read.

0: recognized, basically.
1: And then when you give them constraints?
0: Yeah, they become instantly more creative. And even if you just tell them simple things like, draw an alien, but focus on how it acquires food. Or even just like, remember to draw some mechanism by which it can move. Like giving people some specific thing to focus on, suddenly they draw things that are much more creative. Like it instantly takes people that drew something boring in the first condition to and they make something interesting in the next.
1: One of the most interesting and powerful ideas in your book, I think, is the principle of universal design. Now, please explain how this was applied to the body armor that was being created for soldiers in the United States Army.
0: Universal design is a concept that grew out of the disability rights movement in the 1960s. And the idea is that when you focus your design, whether this is design of public spaces or products or whatever, when you design around the most constrained user, so that could be someone who's old or young or big or small or pets or people with disabilities, you will typically end up making something that's better for everyone. Because those challenges that those constrained users have are typically just more extreme versions of challenges that many, many other people have. So things like, you know, curb cuts that were made for wheelchairs turn out to be better for everybody. In the context of body armor, I was exploring this with the U.S. Army, where about 10 years ago was the first time that women were allowed in what's called the close combat force in the United States, you know, kind of the front lines, essentially. And there was no real body armor that fit them. So body armor had been getting heavier since Vietnam, especially in wars in the Middle East where there's shrapnel and improvised explosive devices and people could be injured anywhere. They just kept adding and adding and adding body armor until many soldiers were carrying more than 100 pounds of body armor, 40, 50 kilos, in some cases even more than that. So in order to make armor that could fit some of these women, they realized that they couldn't do that anymore. You know, you couldn't have 60 kilos of body armor when it was laden down with other things like guns and equipment and stuff like that. And so the design team started building around women. And they said, okay, we're going to have to make adjustable equipment so they can mix and match pieces because women are built differently. And we're going to have to take away certain spots so that it's not overly heavy. They even put like a notch in the back of the neck protector so that a hair bun could fit into it. But you know what? It turned out that everyone wants to be able to raise their head when they're lying on the ground, not only people with hair buns. Mm. And everyone wanted some of that armor removed from their shoulder so they could, people were trying to rip it off anyway, just so they could shoulder a rifle. And so this body armor that was made with 2%, and women are less than 2% of the close combat force, it was made for them, turned out to be used by tons of the men, so much so they had to start calling it unisex just to get enough men to use it because some men didn't want to use it if it was, you know, knowing that it had been designed for women. And so this thing that was designed for users with the most constraints in some sense ended up being better for a much larger portion of the force. And that's how universal design works.
1: So universal design can be set against the previous principle that had been operating there, which is kind of like a fallacy, which is the idea of the average user. How do things go wrong when they're designed with a quote-unquote average user in mind, as opposed to absolutely everyone who might need it?
0: Yeah, the problem is there kind of is no average user. And so there's some really dramatic examples of this. When going back to the military, there was a time when jet planes were first proliferating and there were a lot of accidents happening with them. And the U.S. Air Force, they started blaming that on pilot error at first. And then they hired this young lieutenant to do an analysis of these new cockpits in jet planes. And the cockpits had been designed around the average pilot, you know, average measurement, body measurements. And what this young lieutenant found when he went and started measuring pilots was that if you took only three basic measurements, you know, height, shoulder breadth, and thigh circumference or something like that, basically nobody, even in just those three measurements, was even in the middle 30 percentiles on all of them. And so the lesson was that having designed a cockpit for the average pilot, they had designed it for nobody because there was literally nobody who had those measurements. And so the solution was, of course, to make it adjustable. But that's kind of typical in design history of when something is designed around average measurements, it tends not really to actually work for anybody.
1: You've got the example of a guy called Mark Harrison who worked for Cuisinart, the kitchen goods company, and he redesigned their food processor for people with disabilities, which created these food processors with big chunky buttons and large handles that were kind of cool in a way, and they sort of suddenly looked more intuitive to be able to use, and they sold so many more of these products because people love them so much. So this comes from setting yourself the constraint, but right at the outset of making a product not for an average user, but for absolutely everyone. But doesn't this stress the importance of planning right at the outset, rather than trying to patch it up later as the general magic primitive iPad was trying to do?
0: Yeah, I think so. And I mean, Harrison had experience in designing for people with disabilities. And so he brought those same lessons over to designing the Cuisinart food processor, where it was, look, like you said, chunky buttons, easy to read letters, handles that were large and easy to grip. So, I mean, he was taking stuff straight out of his lessons with people with disability, where the first thing you do before you design the product is you understand the user. That's what General Magic didn't do, right? They said, our user is Joe Sixpack, and nobody had any idea who that was. And so I interviewed dozens of former General Magic employees, and about three quarters of them said, I just couldn't figure out what not to do, right? Because they didn't know who their user was. So for Harrison, the process starts with who are the people thinking about the person, the user, not the product. There's this famous saying in design that people don't want a quarter inch drill. They want a quarter inch hole in the wall. So not to focus on the cool thing you could make, but on what is it they want, and understanding the user and doing user-centered design instead of just making a product you think is cool.
1: So here's another constraint principle you mentioned, and it's this, which is stop starting and start finishing. Have you seen that applied?
0: Yeah, this is such a simple but powerful rule. And it turns out that, you know, I was reading a lot of organizational behavior literature and then visiting some organizations myself, and that one of the quickest ways that people can do poor work and get frustrated and become unproductive is to have too much work in process at once. There was one organization I was writing about that designed custom gearboxes for industry. So every single gearbox was totally custom made. And their work was becoming problematic. Like, people were getting frustrated and they weren't meeting their quotas and all this stuff. And they realized that they had a problem in this tiny 15-person design office, where the designers who had to make the plans for the gearbox were being fragmented all day. You know, they'd have more than 50 projects going at once, and so they'd be toggling between projects all day long. And that multitasking or switching was just destroying, it was making them incredibly frustrated, because we know that multitasking actually makes you, now we know it makes you more stressed, and was terrible for their productivity. And so they implemented that rule, stop starting, start finishing. And they were not allowed to start a new design until the one they were already working on was finished. And it basically tripled the amount of designs they actually got out the door just by implementing that rule that made them focus on the one thing at a time.
1: This leads us to the hateful modern problem of multitasking. When you switch from one thing to another, like, you know, you work, but then the email comes in or a text message comes in, you've got to respond to it now because everyone wants to reply now, when you've got to do this, when you do that, and it kind of constantly interrupts your train of thought. What's being clogged up in your mind as you're attending to this constant onslaught of distractions that keeps assaulting us in the modern world?
0: It's really bad for everything, because you can't actually multitask. I mean, you can in the sense that you can walk and talk at the same time. So you can do things that are automatic and then something that involves cognitive engagement at the same time. But in terms of the multitasking most people think about, where it's multiple things that require cognitive engagement, you actually can't do it. You have to drop, you just have to toggle between the tasks, and that requires your brain to drop one set of rules and activate another. So it happens in two steps. And there are a few things that happen when you do this. First of all, it ramps up your stress level. So this is now measured by heart rate variability, which is a good marker of stress. We know the more times you're doing this toggling and the higher frequency, the higher your stress level. There's even some emerging evidence it can affect immune function, but there are a number of problems with it. As the psychologist Gloria Mark, who's been a leader in studying this kind of distracted mode that we're all in, she describes the brain as like a whiteboard, and where every time you switch, you erase the whiteboard, but there's a residue still there, you know, like that marker residue on a whiteboard that interferes with the next thing. And the more times you do it, the more residue there is. And that residue doesn't go away until you get to sleep or take a break, basically. And so you're interfering with your own cognitive ability to the point where you'll behave essentially as if you have like lost IQ points. So you'll be less productive and you'll be more stressed the more you toggle. And the scariest thing, I would say, from her research, from Dr. Mark, so she's been studying people at work for about 25 years. And when she started, people were toggling tasks about every 3 minutes on average. By 2012, it was every 75 seconds. Ugh. By 2022, it was every 45 seconds. And I think it's plateaued there the last few years. So maybe that's where we are for a while. I don't know. But she found that if you decide, you know, if you're interrupted by notifications or other people or whatever all day long, and then you say, okay, but now I need to focus. I'm going to put this stuff away. You will self-interrupt with intrusive thoughts at the rate to which you've become accustomed, as if we have this internal distraction barometer that once trained wants to maintain a certain cadence. And so as Dr. March says, if you're not structuring your attention these days, it's being structured for you by algorithms. And so she highly recommends learning how to batch your work. So she finds that people check email on average about 80 different times a day. That's not 80 emails, 80 different toggles to check. And if you can instead condense that into one or three or five different blocks throughout the day, answer the same number of emails if you need to, but not toggle 80 times and only toggle three or five times, you'll be more productive and your stress will be lower.
1: Today I'm with David Epstein. He's an American-based science writer and author. He's written a book called Inside the Box, How Constraints Make Us Better. How has finding out all this stuff changed the way you work? Has it changed the way you work, David?
0: Oh, I mean, with my first two books, I wrote 150% of a book and then had to cut back to get a book because I had not defined well enough what I was doing in the first place. So for one thing, this time around, I took the advice of the guy named Tony Fadell, who had worked at General Magic that we talked about, and he became a zealot for constraints. So like when he went on to co-found the smart thermostat company Nest, he forced his team to work inside a literal box where he had them prototype the packaging before the product, because this will force us to clarify our priorities, because if it doesn't fit on this box, it's not a priority right now. And he told me, as he tells entrepreneurs, to write the press release for what I was trying to do before I start the project. And I very much didn't like doing that exercise, but it was incredibly useful. It forced me to say, what problem am I addressing? What reader do I think I'm reaching before I even started? And that was incredibly valuable for me. So all the way from the beginning of the project up to forcing myself to outline it on one page and one page only, which again forced ruthless clarification of priorities, up to the way I structure my workday, where I do what I just described, where I block my workday so that I'm only checking email a few times a day and in a block, and then I'm working on the next thing and that I'm only doing that for that block. And then for the last thing of my workday, my last act, I call the Hemingway strategy. You know, Ernest Hemingway would stop writing in the middle of a sentence so that he knew exactly where to pick up the next day. And so for my last act every day, I write down the important thing that I'm going to start with the next day, because if not, then I'll drift to my feeds or my inbox. And there's something, this psychological effect called the mere urgency effect, where people will prioritize, they'll do urgent tasks that feel urgent, like replying to an email, over things that are much more important, even if that's objectively a better use of time. So I end my workday by establishing the important thing I'm going to start the next day with. And that's always my first block of every day, whatever I identify the previous day.
1: Recently, I interviewed Jimmy Wales, the founder of Wikipedia, and he said a lot of things that jibe with what you're telling me now. He said when he founded Wikipedia, he'd had a disastrous first attempt at coming up with an online encyclopedia where experts were going to write everything. So it had to be very open, very, very open at one end, but very tightly constrained at the other, and that other end was pretty much what it was right at the beginning. He said Wikipedia, when it started out, was defined by five pillars, he said. One was that it defined what it was. Wikipedia is an encyclopedia. That was number one. Number two, Wikipedia is written from a neutral point of view. Three, Wikipedia is free content that anyone can use, edit, and distribute. Da, da, da, da. And five, the fifth rule was Wikipedia has no firm rules. But he set there, he said, like a strong, clear, shared purpose. And he said, we're going to be this and not that. And in the end, he said, this is how trust was built.
0: Yeah.
1: Does that sit with what you're talking about here?
0: I mean, in fact, in the book, I mentioned some of Wikipedia's, some research on Wikipedia's own rules. So you mentioned one of them, NPOV, neutral point of view. And there was this fascinating research on Wikipedia that looked at articles on controversial topics, you know, climate change, racism, things like that. The controversial topics that would draw really diverse contributors, right? Because people have very polarized views. That diversity would actually make the articles better, right? That's certainly not the case on things like X, where diverse viewpoints just end up in people yelling at each other. And that what they found was that these diverse groups on Wikipedia, first of all, they were constrained because they all, if you wanted to write about that topic, there's only one page for it. So you have to meet there. And the diverse teams

0: would very frequently invoke the Wikipedia rules, like neutral point of view, or like no original research, which means the Wikipedia is for finding things that are, you know, published by verifiable sources, not for your own opinions. And so having these very clear norms and only one sandbox where the people have to play in actually led to the best articles, which is fascinating because these researchers said, look, Wikipedia successfully harnessed the promise of diverse groups arguing. And that is something that I think is in very short supply in most of the world.
1: Yeah, big time. I'm just mindful as you're saying that of Elon Musk's idea for X now, which is that say whatever you like all the time, but Wikipedia is successful and respected because it has the constraint of civility, and that's stated and it's expected of people, which is a form of constraint in itself, isn't it?
0: Absolutely. It's a really important social norm, and I think it's really problematic that we're undermining it in the United States.
1: I mentioned the Nobel laureate Herbert Simon right at the start, who said the idea that people are most creative when they are most free is an absolute and total myth. He was also a great debunker, you say, of the idea that people, I love this, that people are rational actors. This is a really idea beloved of economists. People are rational actors and we make our choices accordingly.
0: Yeah, I mean, one of the main things he won the Nobel Prize for was undermining that idea and showing that humans do not conform to that idea that we have all these choices, we evaluate them all rationally, and then we pick the best one. Because in fact, we have limited cognitive capacity, and we have an inability to really predict a lot of the outcomes of our choices, including how we will feel about them. And so instead, we have to settle for good enough. So he coined this term satisficing, which is a portmanteau of satisfy and suffice. And it means settling for good enough. And he called himself an incorrigible satisficer. So he wore one beret at a time, always from the same store, same kind of socks. He ate the same meal for breakfast every day, lived in the same house for 46 years. He said, he told his daughter, one needs three sets of clothing, one on one's back, one in the closet ready to wear, and one in the wash. And from the way he described his life, you'd almost think that he's a man of low ambition if he hadn't won the highest award in computer science, psychology, and economics. But he was proactively saving cognitive bandwidth for things that mattered by reducing the number of decisions and the amount of options that he had in most of his life.
1: Does this bring us to that old nostrum about the dangers of making the perfect the enemy of the good?
0: He was one of many people who gave his own spin on that line, that the perfect is the enemy of the good. And I think that's absolutely true. And I think that's more profound in a way than ever, because there's all this evidence. Our brains are comparison engines. We compare ourselves to other people. We compare ourselves to counterfactuals of our own life. That was never an easy thing to grapple with, but probably easier when it was just the people in your neighborhood or even the people in your city versus the entire world on the internet. So this drive to optimize, or what psychologists would call maximize, that I think is all over the internet now, thanks to influencers, is really psychologically bad for us, because it's very easy for us to always compare to what else could be and to lose focus on what is good enough.
1: David, I think most of us, certainly I do every once in a while, I think everyone does this. You sort of bitch and moan. One bitches and moans about the obligations one might have in one's life when, you know, we're not in a good space with all that sort of stuff. And I don't know how often we really mean that, because what does this research tell us about the power of actually having obligations in our lives?
0: I think the simplest way I can say it is that human thriving requires a dense network of reciprocal obligations. So you owe things to other people, they're counting on you for things, and you're counting on them. And this goes back to, I mean, Emile Durkheim, the pioneering French sociologist, who in the 19th century, when governments first started keeping statistics, did this famous study of suicide, where he found that expectedly when the economic fortunes of a country turned down, there was more death by suicide. But when they turned up, if it was really fast and it unmoored people from the things they were used to, then suicide also increased. And this was kind of the beginning of this whole body of work that found that obligation is really what gives meaning to people's lives. It makes them less likely to be anxious and depressed, less likely to die by suicide. And I think, again, that's especially profound now in this time where there's so much individualization of our lives. Like, I remember Mark Zuckerberg when he first talked about the metaverse, you know, this virtual world that we were all going to live in.
1: Oh, God, yes.
0: He'd say, it's going to be great. You're going to live in a universe tailored uniquely for you. And it turns out that psychology would call that a version of hell.

0: if you actually want to be living in this world where other people are inconveniencing you constantly, because that's what adds meaning to your life.
1: That's fantastic stuff. Something about this set of ideas that constraints make us work better, more creatively, and probably make us more content and happier. I found just sitting with these ideas made me feel quite good. This is kind of a relief in knowing these things, I think. Do you feel that, David?
0: I should say that I think I have maximizing tendencies. So that's the opposite of satisficer. So maximizer is someone who does want to evaluate all these options. And it's almost always a bad thing to be in psychology. So maximizers tend to be less happy with their decisions, less happy with their lives, more prone to regret, more likely to choose reversible decisions, even though it just prevents them from committing one way or another. And I think learning all this has helped me do some of my own satisficing, where ahead of time I say, here's what's good enough. And once I reach that, I'm stopping with this decision. And I found that to be just, I don't want to say heartwarming, but it has made me a more satisfied person.
1: David, it's been fascinating speaking with you. This is such a fabulous set of counterintuitive ideas. It's been so enjoyable to speak with you about them. Thank you so much.
0: The pleasure is totally mine. I really enjoyed this.

0: David Epstein's book is called Inside the Box, How Constraints Make Us Better. Today's conversation with David Epstein was made on the lands of the Gadigal people. Producer was Jennifer Leake. Executive producer is Nicola Harrison. I'm Richard Feidler. Thanks for listening.
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5: It's 12 o'clock. Good afternoon. Tony Matthews with ABC News. The Venezuelan government says its priority is rescuing people trapped underneath rubble, with the death toll from the back-to-back earthquakes rising to more than 230. The magnitude 7.2 and 7.5 earthquakes that struck earlier this week were among the strongest in Venezuela in more than a century and were felt throughout the region. Specialist rescue teams from the US, Mexico, Qatar, Spain and the UN have arrived. The UN humanitarian chief, Thomas Fletcher, says they're focusing on saving as many people as they can.
6: I've just released 15 million from our emergency fund. I'm grateful to the partners who've been so generous already. This needs an international, global response, and we'll coordinate that and we will deliver. I want people to know in Venezuela that help is coming.
5: An 84-year-old woman in an aged care home in Sydney's West has died overnight after allegedly being given a substance by a family member. Danuta Kazaki reports.
7: Superintendent Darren Batchelor from Mount Druitt Police says paramedics were already at the aged care home in Rooty Hill when police were called around 11:30 last night.
8: And police had calls to speak to a 53-year-old female that was present at that location.
7: It's confirmed the woman is the resident's daughter and was accompanied by a 9-year-old boy. Superintendent Batchelor says it's believed the elderly woman was given a substance by the 53-year-old.
8: We don't know exactly what that substance is at the moment.
7: The woman was taken to Mount Druitt Hospital for assessment and is now being questioned by police. A report is being prepared for the coroner, including toxicology results.
5: Roads Minister Jenny Aitchison says the contractor, which will fix the partial closure of the Great Western Highway at Victoria Pass, will work 24/7 to build a new bridge. Lani Otaway has more.
9: Seymour White has been picked to build a new bridge over the top of Mitchell's Causeway at Mount Victoria by the second quarter of next year. The contractor will sink deep pilings into the almost 200-year-old structure to build a two-lane bridge with the option to add another lane in the future. Ms. Aitchison says constructing the extra lane now would mean more delays for communities impacted by the closure. Meanwhile, a financial support package for businesses has been expanded from the Hartley areas into Oberon, Lithgow and Blackheath. Lani Otaway, ABC News, Little Hartley.
5: A man has undergone emergency surgery after being shot by police in Sydney's West. Nandini Deer reports a critical incident investigation is underway.
10: Residents called police to a Fairfield unit last night following concerns over an interaction between a 27-year-old man and two other men. Minutes later, officers arrived at the unit where police say a doorway and entry were covered in blood. Police say the man was unarmed when he ran towards a female constable who shot him in the arm and torso. Assistant Commissioner Brett McFadden says he backs his officers.
11: The actions of police, we are accountable for those and the investigation will be looking at that. But having said that, the volatile nature of the work we do on a daily basis, the police have my full support.
10: The man has undergone emergency surgery and is in a serious but stable condition.
5: New South Wales police believe two anonymous witnesses may hold key information relating to the disappearance and suspected murder of a Lake Macquarie teenager. Gordana Katevsky was last seen being forced into a vehicle in Charlestown, south of Newcastle, in November 1994. Police want to speak with an anonymous man who phoned Newcastle Police Station with information in December 1994 and a second man who spoke to a local radio station in September 1996. Socceroos coach Tony Popovic has made sweeping changes to the side for their final World Cup group game against Paraguay. ABC Sports' Amanda Shalala reports.
12: Popovic has made six changes to the starting

0: 11 that lost to the USA. Nestori Urukunda will start up front in place of Mo Touré. Midfielders Connor Metcalf, Christian Volpato and Jackson Irvine are in. Lucas Herrington comes in at centre-back and Aziz Bajic at wing-back. Only one change has been made due to injury, with Jacob Italiano out at right wing-back. The Socceroos need a draw or win to progress to the knockout stage.
1: Looking at the weather around the state, showers across the west and central inland plains, tending scattered with possible thunderstorms across the far northern inland plains. Showers along the northern and central coasts, tending isolated elsewhere in the east. Sydney's weather, cloudy with the chance of a shower or two and a top of 18 degrees. ABC News, it's 12:05.
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3: Hello again, welcome to the show. Coming up, IPART and Water New South Wales and irrigators, they all agree the funding model for water infrastructure needs to be reviewed. And we hear about bird flu, 100 calls coming into the Orange Control Centre talking about infected birds in New South Wales. We're said to be at high risk here in New South Wales. All that and a whole lot more coming up on the program. You can always send us a text. 0467 922 684 is the number to text me here at the Country Hour. But first up today, IPART, Water New South Wales and irrigators, they all agree the funding model for water infrastructure needs to be reviewed. A significant spike in water charges approved by the New South Wales Pricing Tribunal could make irrigated crops and pastures unaffordable for farmers. IPART is also warning that Water New South Wales, the agency managing the state's water infrastructure, could be in a death spiral as costs rise. The cost of water for irrigators is set to rise significantly over the next 4 years. From July 1, annual increases in water charges to cover those costs will be capped at 10% per year. Prices across all valleys will rise by an average of 6.5% a year over the next 4 years. Andrew George is the CEO and Managing Director of Water New South Wales, and he says the funding model and regulation, they need to be looked at.
4: Yeah, absolutely. I think it's fair to say this has been an incredibly challenging period for everybody, and I certainly acknowledge the difficulty that, you know, these increased prices have had on customers, but you're absolutely right. I mean, with IPART's interim decision last year, Water New South Wales was on the brink of insolvency, and we've had to make some very difficult decisions the last 12 months. So significant reductions in our operating costs and our workforce, 25% reduction in our workforce within 5 months. So everybody is having to wear a bit of pain through this process, unfortunately.
3: So is it right to say, as IPART has said in the report and Irrigators Council saying, if we don't do something, the system's in a death spiral, we'll just run out of customers and money?
4: Yeah, look, I absolutely support that. We've been advocating to IPART for some time, even in our original submission back in 2024, that there needed to be some change to the frameworks, the regulatory frameworks we operate under. It was clear back then that it was an incredibly challenging environment for a business like ours to be regulated in. We are a very complex business. We do far more than just deliver water to our customers and the water users around the state. So IPART's recommendation in their final report is very welcome, and we certainly support that. And you know, if the government decides to take on that recommendation, we would be, you know, right behind it and looking forward to work with our customers and government and IPART to find a better model for everybody.
3: Yeah, so you think the model needs to change. The user pays neoliberal model isn't working anymore, particularly if you have people opting out, farmers saying, I can't afford it anymore, I'm not going to irrigate anymore, I'm not going to be able to do particular farming operations anymore, and other customers drop by the wayside because of the cost. The system is economically unsustainable.
4: Well, we believe it is, and we've said that right from the outset. We knew that just simply with the change in interest rates alone from when prices were last set in 2021, during that ultra-low interest rate environment during COVID, that the interest rate increase alone was going to be unaffordable for customers, and that was going to put pressure on us to repay our debts. So that issue alone, I think, speaks to the size of the challenge. So, you know, we're very supportive of a review of the model. Unlike other water utilities,

0: utilities and other state-owned corporations in the state whose challenge is meeting the population growth in the major capital cities. We have a very small customer base. It isn't growing. And so we're having to spread increased costs over a very small population. And that's part of the challenge, and that's why the regulatory model needs another look.
1: And that's what we're saying. That's why we're hearing irrigators and farmers saying they might have to, you know, pull the pin, and that would mean that there's less and less customers that are forced to pay more. You're saying that the model needs to change. That presumably means that we need to go back to government funding more.
0: Oh, look, I won't hypothesise on what the right model is. I think there's an acknowledgement, certainly by IPART. And
1: well, we've got to look after the dams and the infrastructure. You know, we can't have crumbling dams. We can't have infrastructure that doesn't work. Someone's got to pay for it.
0: That's right. And I think there's lots of different models out there, and government and the pricing regulator have flagged their interest in looking at other models, different approaches to how that infrastructure cost is funded, but also how other costs that for the functions that we perform across the state might be funded or undertaken as well.
1: Irrigators and farmers say they can't pay anymore. Well, we're going to put it to the customers in the towns.
0: No, not necessarily. And I think, you know, we're absolutely aligned with our customers in this view. We understand and we know that they can't afford to pay more than what they're already being asked to pay. And so I think that comes back to broader questions around the prioritisation of investment, not just in infrastructure, but in the other functions we perform as well, around land management, around catchment management, around water monitoring, water quality management in the state. There's lots of reviews that are being undertaken at the moment. I think taking a whole of government view of those activities and where that investment is made and who pays for the costs of that is something that needs to be undertaken. And that is something much bigger than Water New South Wales. That is a whole of government conversation.
1: So maybe the environmental water holder might have to pay for some of those environmental things that irrigators and other water users have had to pay for in the past. Maybe the mining industry needs to pay more because of their use of water too?
0: Yeah, potentially. And I think in IPART's final determination, they've taken some steps in that direction. They have reviewed the cost-sharing framework, and they have decided that government should pick up more of the tab. And so government is paying more in recognition that a lot of the work we do is for the benefit of government and implementing government policy. We support that. We think that's the right decision. And that, I think, is an indicator of the direction that IPART could go in the future as well.
1: But, I mean, you're saying you've already, Water New South Wales have already had pain. You've had to sack about more than 300 people and 25% or more of your workforce. So it's not like, you know, you're the bureaucracy is just sitting there, bureaucratic fat cats just sitting there.
0: No, that's right. We are a very lean business. We know our customers are concerned about the level of resourcing and the impact that we have in the regions. We certainly can't cut anymore. We are cut to the bone. So we are an efficient business from that perspective. And that's meant that we've had to stop doing things and just say no. And that's particularly to government and implementing government policy where we don't have a revenue source and our customers can't afford it. So we're having to make those tough decisions. At the end of the day, though, we are focused on doing our core business, which is maintaining the infrastructure that our customers rely on to get them the water they need to grow the crops and food and fibre for this state.
1: But what about things like the fish traps or, you know, some of that environmental infrastructure? Maybe someone else has to pay for that.
0: Indeed. I think that's, I don't think anyone would disagree with that. And I think IPART have already taken a step in that direction by increasing the government's share of those costs. Now 50% of the costs of those environmental type activities and infrastructure are now to be recovered from government.
1: Where to from here, do you think? I mean, to avoid the death spiral?
0: Look, I think we would all say that there needs to be a review of the model. We're certainly
1: the funding model.
0: Advocating the funding model, the regulatory model, the institutional frameworks that we will work under and how we're governed. I think all of those things need to be discussed. We've been advocating for that, so we're very supportive of IPART's recommendation in their final report, and we'll certainly work with them and government on the opportunity to have a look at all of those models and frameworks.
1: So some of the things that you're in charge of now might have to be hived off to other departments or federally or to industry to pay more?
0: Quite possibly. And if that's in the best long-term interest of customers, then I think that's a conversation we should be having.
1: Andrew George is the CEO and Managing Director of Water New South Wales, talking about the funding model and regulation that needs to be looked at and possibly changed. And they're agreeing with IPART and also irrigators on that issue. Charlie at Nymagee texted in saying, what hope do irrigators have when the government's buying $400 million worth of water to run out under ducks into the ocean, says Charlie. It's coming up to 14 minutes past 12.
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3: A chemical quietly used in agriculture for decades has been jolted to the headlines this week. What is paraquat and why has it become so contentious? Join me, Amelia Bernasconi, for Country Breakfast Saturday from 6 a.m. on ABC Radio National.
1: Well, the federal government is reportedly set to announce a new carbon method to enable some states, like New South Wales, to generate Australian carbon credit units by ceasing logging native forests on public land. The New South Wales government said it would proceed with the Great Koala National Park if it gets these credits to fund it. But the Peak Forestry Group in the state says that the new method is highly flawed. Steve Dobbins is a forest scientist and director of Timber New South Wales and told David Claughton the new method will further limit the industry push for local demand for timber to overseas suppliers who are less sustainable.
4: The fact that it's being announced is no surprise. It's unfortunate that the decision seems to be to approve it because we see that it's a highly flawed methodology which will undermine the carbon market generally in Australia, particularly for overseas investors.
5: Why do you think that?
4: Well, the two big issues is what's called additionality. In other words, It won't add any new carbon abatement, in that the New South Wales government took the promise of a Great Koala National Park to three state elections, and it was only on winning government at the third attempt that they've been able to enact the Great Koala National Park. So it's always been on the books, has always been effectively budgeted for within the state government. They've decided midway through the process that of doing the assessment that they could be cute about it and tap into federal funds by creating a methodology to gain carbon credits from locking forests up.
5: And can you store more carbon if you lock up the forest and you don't take timber for forestry?
4: No, our view is that, and certainly those of around the world and other forest scientists and economists, is that if you are removing carbon by actively growing trees and then storing that carbon, because half the weight of timber, of dried timber, is carbon, storing that in furniture, decking, flooring, boards, various wooden products, it's got a permanent storage effectively in those products. And in the same time, you're regenerating that forest and absorbing even more carbon back on that site. So if you actually just leave it all locked up and let nature take its course, as seems to be the way with national parks nowadays, and you have a wildfire to go through it and basically cancels out all your carbon storage, and you're back to square one. But the methodology doesn't count that. It's deemed to be an act of God, and therefore we don't account for it.
5: Right. So do you think that will trigger more pressure on forestry if the government or other organisations or private individuals or companies could actually do better just by earning some carbon credits rather than allowing for private native forestry or for other things?
4: Well, the problem with this methodology is that it's only a short-term payment. They get 15 years of payments, but you've got to keep the forest locked up for 100 years. So there's a whole period there where someone's going to be paying for its maintenance and upkeep and protection from fires and feral animals out and weeds out. One of the things that is most, I guess, concerning about it is people's demand for timber doesn't go anywhere else. And we've seen that just this week with the Four Corners story, where the shutdown of the native timber industry in Victoria meant that those customers who were still operating in Victoria needed to look elsewhere to get resources. So they're buying timber in from overseas, importing it, and they're getting it out of Tasmania. And that's probably our biggest concern, because we currently import 46% of our timonies, almost half of our timonies.

0: and half of that's coming from high-risk countries.
1: Well, if we assume that, that this method is announced today, that the state government uses it to establish the Greater Koala National Park, what impact do you see that having on the forestry sector in New South Wales?
0: Well, we already know that the moratorium over that Great Koala National Park footprint has taken 40% of the volume out of the North Coast. And what it's done, those mills that are no longer being supplied by the New South Wales government, Pentarch's mills at Toolcan and Herons Creek, are currently just buying logs in off private properties. So
1: we're also seeing down in the south of the state, there's some corporates and carbon aggregators who are buying up quite large areas of land down there for either for native vegetation projects that will store carbon or for plantation. So could the plantation side expand in the south of the state where there are larger blocks and people interested in financing that?
0: The industry's been pushing for the expansion of the plantation estate, both softwood and hardwood,

0: for decades. It's been a shrinking estate over the last couple of decades, and to replace what the industry has lost effectively on the North Coast, you would need to have another 25 to 30,000 hectares of plantation just to replace it. But that plantation should have been planted 20, 40 years ago.
1: Steve Dobbins is the Director of Timber New South Wales, talking there to David Claughton. Minister Chris Bowen hasn't confirmed this announcement yet, but the timber industry says an announcement is coming today. One environment group has described the new method as a once-in-a-generation opportunity to drive down greenhouse gas emissions. The Australian Climate and Biodiversity Foundation, chaired by Dr. Ken Henry, says the decision will provide long-term funds for government agencies, workers and regional communities to restore native forests to health and build long-term carbon stores consistent with net zero goals. 21 past 12.
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1: Well, the Great Western Highway, some news about that today. The highway over the Blue Mountains has been closed for over 100 days, but Roads Minister Jenny Aitchison unveiled some plans this morning to reopen that road. A new bridge will be built at Mitchell's Causeway and the Great Western Highway, and construction is expected to start in a few weeks' time.
3: It's a really important day for the people of the Central West, and particularly this area around Hartley and Lithgow and Mount Victoria and Blue Mountains, where they really are at the epicentre of what's been an incredibly frustrating and difficult time, 109 days since we've had to close this road due to significant safety concerns. Now, I want to reassure the people of this community that we have been working night and day to really work through all of the ways that we can assist to get this road fixed, but also on the detour, improving that, the public transport, and Minister Saffin will have more to say about small business supports in the announcement today in a minute. But we have got an announcement today that we have now got a contract through an alliance contract with Seymour White and Transport for New South Wales. They'll continue to work hand in hand as they develop and deliver the fix for this pathway. This is an important process. It's meant that we've been able to go from the closure to a tender and to actually get a contract in place in just over 3 months, which is a very fast time frame. And in that process, we've also taken the time to start on that crucial geotechnical work and the investigations, as well as the early design work, which is on the boards behind us. There has been significant progress made. We've been working on it every single day. We are very confident in working with Seymour White. They've delivered some of the biggest projects in our state, including things like the M12, the Sydney Gateway, also the M1 to Raymond Terrace, Heatherbury bypass, where they're actually over a year ahead of schedule on that. So they're very efficient, they're very safe, and they're very hardworking. They tell me that they are going to plan to work on this 24/7, weather permitting and safety permitting, but that is a great attitude to start a project like this. And in coming weeks, we'll see more equipment up on the site. We'll see more staff and more teams coming in to assist with that process. We have got the timeline now for completion of this project by quarter two in next year. So by the first half of next year, it will be completed by a little over a year's time. That'll be 15 months. We know it's 15 months too long for this community, and we are really very sad for community in that sense, but we're also trying every day to assist them with those practical supports, not just in terms of business support, but also in getting the transport there. What we want to make sure is that communities are getting the message right around the state that the Central West, and particularly Lithgow and all of these areas, is open for business. It continues to be open. We'll have more consultations happening in early July so that we can get through this.
1: Roads Minister Jenny Aitchison announcing that the Great Western Highway is expected to reopen in 15 months' time. They're going to build a new bridge over the Mitchell's Causeway. Construction expected to start in a few weeks' time, and also an assistance package for some of those local businesses as well. You're listening to The Country Hour, 25 minutes past 12. In case you're interested in the soccer match between Australia and Paraguay, 24 minutes in and the score is nil all. So Australia needs a draw.

0: or win to make certain that they get second place in the group. So we'll give you some updates throughout the program over the next 35 minutes or so. It's coming up to 26 past 12.
1: The New South Wales Country Hour with Michael Condon on ABC Radio New South Wales.
0: Abalone divers on the state's south coast are reeling after the government's announced a 41% cut to the amount of abalone they can catch in the upcoming year. The government says the commercial fishery needs a reset to make it more sustainable into the future and now talks about a potential voluntary buyout. Those talks are gaining steam, but all stakeholders are disappointed at how the fishery got into such troubled waters. Toby Hemmings has more.
2: The commercial abalone industry was expecting a decrease to the amount of abalone they could take, but today's cut to 52 tonnes, a 41% decrease on last year's number, is greater than they expected. Stephen Bunny is the president of the New South Wales Abalone Association.
3: My fishery is enraged with what's been going on. My first thoughts is it's an indictment on the management problems we've got with the fishery. Our opinion is that the fishery should have been shut down. No one should have had access until arrangements to provide sustainability for the abalone were sorted out.
2: The new figure was set by the Independent Total Allowable Fishing Committee, who factored in declining export demand from China, climate change and marine heat waves, and pressure from commercial and illegal fishing. The government says the reduction will be primarily around the Batemans Bay to Bermagui coastline, pushing activity further south to Eden and the Victorian border. Marimbula abalone diver John Smythe says the government has failed to regulate the fishery to prevent illegal and unregulated take, which is estimated to be around 35 tonnes this coming year.
4: They do estimates of all takes in the fishery, so they've got records of what we take, and they have a fair idea of what the illegal take is. Now, that illegal take has been increasing over the last three or

0: last 2 years, compliance has gone from a normal number down to zero.
1: The government says they're strengthening compliance and enforcement around the lawful purchase of fish. The illegal and unregulated take figure includes abalone harvested by traditional owners, who are entitled to take abalone without bag limits under Commonwealth Native Title Law. But native title applicants argued that blame has been unfairly laid at their feet for the decline in the resource. In a statement, they said, "The real cause of the collapse of the abalone industry is poor regulation from the New South Wales government, overfishing by commercial divers, and overseas abalone farms undercutting these divers on price." UN Elder Wallace Stewart.
2: They're trying to sell a misled story to say that the Aboriginal people have destroyed the industry and they want to buy it, in which we know who destroyed it. It was, you know, DPI and fisheries themselves with the Total Boy Albert Cats. They managed the industry wrong. From 1983 to 2022, there was over 10,000 tonnes of abalone taken out of our water. You know, that's their evidence, but there's no record keeping between 1974 to 83. There's probably another 10 or 15,000 tonnes.
1: Discussions between the commercial fishery and the government about buying out shares have been ongoing for years, but now the government has put a number on the table. Stephen Bunny says the offer needs to be more about compensation for a failure to regulate.
0: So what we're actually asking for is an extinguishment of existing commercial fishing entitlements at just terms. So just terms would be the floor price would be around what the average price was in 2018 when native title was registered in New South Wales.
1: Negotiations are continuing on the buyout, but all parties agree that they want to see the shellfish thrive and become sustainable.
0: At the end of the day, the abalone is going to come first. If you can't guarantee the renewability of a natural resource that you're exploiting, then you shouldn't be doing it. And you end up in a situation like we've ended up in today, where the only regulatory lever that the government can pull is on a bunch of folks that invested into a government-run and levied business in good faith. They pay their fees, they've done everything right, and now they're stuck.
3: President of the New South Wales Abalone Association, Stephen Bunny, talking there to Toby Hemmings about those moves with the abalone industry. A 41% cut has been announced, the amount of abalone they can catch for the upcoming year. It's coming up to 29 minutes to one. Shortly we'll hear about what rain is on the way. So a couple of fronts coming through with some decent rain throughout many parts of the state. We'll hear from the Bureau shortly. But before we do that, let's find out what's happening in the news. And the soccer, Adam Story's there. Good afternoon.
4: Afternoon. I'm not at the
3: football,
4: soccer.
3: Or the football,
4: the
3: as
4: football.
3: They say.
4: Mm. It's nil all in the football.
3: Nil all, yep. Yeah. I saw that before, yes.
4: I'll break in if things change in the next.
3: Okay. With all the details.
4: All the details.
3: That's right.
4: Jesus.
3: Nil all.
4: Nil all. Mm. Okay, to the news. We'll just go to Venezuela first, where the death toll from the massive earthquakes there has so far risen to 230, with more expected. The 7.2 and 7.5 quakes that struck earlier this week were the strongest in Venezuela in more than a century, apparently, and were felt throughout the region. Specialist rescue teams from the US, Mexico, Qatar, Spain and the UN have arrived there. An 84-year-old woman in an aged care home in Sydney's West has died overnight after allegedly being given a substance by a family member. Now, police were called to the facility at around 11:30 last night. Police spoke to a 53-year-old woman who was at the location, who was apparently the woman's daughter, and this woman was accompanied by a 9-year-old boy, and it's believed the woman was given a substance by the 53-year-old. She's been taken, the 53-year-old woman has been taken to Mount Druitt Hospital for assessment and is now being questioned by police. Social media ban laws may be toughened up in response to the eSafety Commissioner's warning that her powers are still too limited. Certain platforms have to block under-16s from accessing their content. But the eSafety Commissioner is concerned age restriction laws have a very thin scaffolding. There's plenty of evidence that kids under the age of 16 are getting around these
3: really?
4: Blocks. Yeah, funny about that. Yeah.
3: Yeah.
4: Tech-savvy under 16s getting one up on...
3: so surprising.
4: On the adults. Yeah, surprise, surprise.
3: Just hand them a remote control.
4: Yeah. The Consumer Watchdog will start monitoring prices

0: Coles and Woolworths from next week. This was after the federal court found Coles broke consumer law by misleading shoppers on discount prices, while a judgment on Woolworths will be delivered soon. Now, the ACCC says it will focus on a select group of products where excessive pricing is likely to cause the most harm to consumers. And actually, Michael, you've had a bit of experience on breakfast television. Sent your demo tape to your show reel off yet? We'll miss you. Good luck with the early starts.
1: With the Today Show.
0: Yeah.
1: Yes, well.
0: Oh, mate, they get up to all sorts of fun on that show.
1: Oh, yeah. No, it's hilarious. Yeah. Oh, you wouldn't miss it for quids, would you?
0: No. You come out of that going, okay, I know everything I need to know now. Nil all in the soccer.
1: Nil all in the soccer.
0: Enjoy the game.
1: It'll be interesting to see what Karl Stefanovic and
0: who gets the gig
1: and what he does what he does next, and also Kyle, your mate Kyle as well. See what happens there.
0: Yeah,
1: it's all happening.
0: Can't wait.
1: Maybe you have to get Helen Zaremis on the TV on the radio again.
0: Nil all in the soccer.
1: And are they making inroads Australia at all?
0: Oh, I don't know. I'm too busy talking to you.
1: All right. Thanks for that, Adam.
0: Okay.
1: Adam's story there. We'll be back at 1 o'clock with all the details, talking about all the details of the weather. Tristan Simanis at the Bureau. Good afternoon.
2: Good afternoon, Michael. How's your Friday going?
1: Yes, pretty good. Rain on the way. Two lots.
2: Yes, two lots. So we are seeing that a series of troughs and fronts are expected to cross New South Wales from early next week, I'd say around Monday, throughout much of next week. So with that, we will see widespread showers or rain across many inland districts. We could also see the chance of embedded thunderstorms as well. Persistent rain, heavier showers, all that thunderstorm may bring that moderate to heavy falls, but in the multi-day accumulations, we could be expecting widespread moderate totals across many inland districts for early next to mid next week.
1: Yeah, that's right. So two lots, and the first lot in the north, and are we looking sort of 10 to 30 millimetres there, and that maybe you leave a little bit more into the central west Riverina for the next lot. Is that right?
2: Yeah, so with these two lots, these rain systems will be coming in from the west. So much of the western inland plains and southern inland will be seeing around 10 to 20 millimetres or so with the first bout of rainfall on the Monday. This rainfall will end up shifting towards the central inland and slopes, and also the northern inland plains as well, with similar totals there around 10 to 20 millimetres. Any of those falls may become locally higher from any heavier showers or embedded thunderstorms, with those totals potentially rising up to 30, even 40 millimetres may be possible.
1: So sort of boost one system boosting the other a bit there.
2: No, not really. There's actually another system
1: totally separate
2: as well.
1: Right.
2: Separate system. So the series of troughs and fronts will bring the separate rain systems to the state over next week. So if we go into Wednesday, we'll see a second system bring similar totals to many inland districts, particularly on the Wednesday, where it stretches across from the southern and central slopes all the way out to far western New South Wales. Again, we've got around 5 to 20 millimetres or so forecast across those areas, but from showers, heavier showers or thunderstorms, you could possibly get up to 20 to 25 millimetres or so on that Wednesday. On the Thursday, this second band will end up shifting more so towards the ranges, slopes and plains, but we are expecting similar totals there as well.
1: Now, if someone's texted in the south coast, Badala, they've had no rain on the south coast. Are they going to get some out of this system?
2: Unfortunately, with these inland systems, they tend to be blocked by the ranges. So anything along the coast is likely to be quite scrappy and will result in insignificant totals over next week.
1: What about Walgett? Someone's saying Walgett, Coonamble, any rain for them? Or what sort of rain are they likely to get?
2: So if we're looking across the northern inland plains, it looks like the peak rainfall days may be on the Tuesday, Wednesday and the Thursday, where we could see daily totals of around 5 to 15 millimetres, particularly at Walgett, Coonamble, and then stretching across to Bourke and Cobar as well. If you're up on the northwest slopes and plains, the peak rainfall day seems to be around

0: this Thursday with that second bout of rainfall, where we could again be expecting around 10 to 20 millimetres there.
1: And sort of similar for Dubbo, maybe a bit more for Orange?
0: Similar, but possibly even more for Dubbo and Orange as well, as they are on those slopes and will get that enhanced rainfall from the from the topography.
1: And Hay to Wagga, sort of 10 to 20 or maybe a bit more?
0: Yeah, similar stories across much of the Riverina and the southwest slopes as well. So we could be seeing 10 to 20 millimetres increasing to around 15 to 25 millimetres daily for the southwest slopes during the Monday and the Tuesday, respectively. And then on the Wednesday and Thursday, with that follow-up rainfall, we could be seeing similar totals there across much of the southern inland.
1: Okay. All right. Thanks for that. Fairly comprehensive rundown. And another system after that. So three systems really we're looking at the moment.
0: Yeah, the system at the end of late next week is a little bit wobbly in terms of the modelling, but it looks to be a more like a proper winter front. If that crosses, then we could see post-front isolated showers across much of the inland districts and maybe even some locally moderate totals along the southwest slopes, so something that's more typical during the winter time. And it could also mean the return of snow for the ski fields as well. I've heard that there hasn't been much in terms of the snow depth in those parts, so I'm pretty sure that would be quite welcome.
1: So maybe some more snow there for the ski bunnies. Thanks for that, Tristan.
0: No problem. Enjoy your afternoon.
1: It's 21 minutes to one here on the Country Hour. Now to avian influenza. Poultry farmers across the state, they're bracing for the spread of the deadly H5 bird flu variant, with cases now confirmed in seabirds in Western Australia and South Australia. And in fact, New South Wales is preparing for the spread of the bird flu with the announcement of the State Coordination Centre for H5 Avian Influenza in Orange. The Department of Primary Industries and Regional Development Deputy Chief Veterinary Officer Rhys Powell addressed the media just a short time ago about the centre and how it's looking.
2: So we're here today at the State Coordination Centre, where we have established an incident management team following the detection of H5N1 bird flu in WA and now South Australia late last week. So this is established to support New South Wales in its preparedness activities, and also to support WA and now South Australia through the Consultative Committee on Emergency Animal Diseases, to get all the technical experts in the room to provide the advice to the decision makers on the direction of the response and how New South Wales is going to manage it internally in New South Wales, but also how Australia is going to manage it as a federation. What we see overseas is that if it does get in, it is going to be devastating for the wildlife. But luckily, we are an island nation and we have a significant amount of water where the migratory birds may not make it if they are sick. So I'm cautiously optimistic, but we are planning for the worst. So what's going on here is we've got an incident management team, and their job is particularly to coordinate the surveillance. So to take those reports and make sure that we are sampling across the state, not that we're not sampling the same body of birds multiple times because we get a large number of calls there. We're also establishing plans to confirm what we would do should it happen in the country, in the state. And we can then make sure that we've got plans to implement, that we can have swift action and do the best we can for the wildlife and the commercial poultry industry. So we're getting about 100 calls a day, and about 5 or 6 of them have to be followed up. So we are getting a lot of multiple reports from the same dead birds. So if farmers can prepare, what we're asking them to do is activate biosecurity plans that they have already and just make sure that they're up to date on that. The key point is to try and minimise contact with wildlife. So make sure that, you know, you close the door on the poultry house, things like that, but also maintaining, you know, the basics of biosecurity. So clean boots, wearing clean clothes as you go into your shed, and making sure that the water supply is clean water and of drinking quality. We have a significant number of migratory birds that do arrive, so we are at high risk. The one sort of saving grace we have is our world-class biosecurity system, where we probably will detect, you know, the first 1 or 2 cases, so we can start to implement actions to minimise the risk to the wildlife and the poultry sector.
1: That's the Department of Primary Industries and Regional Development Deputy Chief Veterinary Officer Rhys Powell addressing the media just a short time ago about that State Coordination Centre for H5 Avian Influenza. So they're getting about 100 calls a day and they're following up about 5, because multiple calls about dead birds, but definitely keep calling if you do see dead birds, or film them and get the details of them, or take photographs and let them know. I'll bring you the hotline in a moment, actually. I've got the hotline there somewhere. I don't have it in front of me now, but I'll bring it to you in a sec. It's coming up to 18 minutes to one.
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1: And experts are urging people to be alert for the signs of potentially infected birds, saying it's not a case of if but when the virus spreads across the country. Head of Biosecurity Programs at UNSW Kirby Institute, Professor Raina McIntyre, has been talking about some of the questions about the virus. Also, Biodiversity Council Australia's Professor Hugh Possingham and Dr. Jane Younger as well from the Institute of Marine and Antarctic Studies. They spoke about the challenges in predicting how and when and where this bird flu will spread.
4: I think Australia always has had very strong biosecurity and good preparedness. So, I think we're very well prepared. It's the wild birds that's the factor that's difficult to control. We can control what happens on farms. You know, we can implement controls in the things that are within human control, like what we do with farms, cat trade of infected cattle or poultry. But the wild birds are more difficult to control, and that's how it's likely to spread, that the wild birds will bring it in. So that's the unknown, and we're doing some modelling to try and predict where it will land first and when.
5: And obviously the media talks about these seabirds as migratory. They are migratory, definitely, but then many of our Australian birds are also migratory. Migration is just moving around a lot, from breeding to wintering areas and congregations of waterfowl. So their capacity to move this virus across the country, particularly waterfowl, which we know are sensitive, things like grey teal will move hundreds of kilometres in a day. They also congregate in the coast at this time of year because it's warmer. And then as they disperse to breed in inland waters, they move a long way. So they are also migratory birds, and their movements are relatively unpredictable because they, we often call them nomadic birds, which basically means they're chasing resources, which is nectar, food, water, and so forth. So not an easy task to work out where it's going to turn up next.
6: I'll just add briefly to that. It's such a good point from Hugh about it being quite unpredictable. You know, we think migratory, and sometimes that puts into your head that they go from this place to this place and back and forth. And that's really not the case for most wildlife. You know, they have different migrations. They go to different places. It varies between individuals. It varies between, you know, males and females. And we don't have very good data on a lot of it. So for a lot of these seabirds in the Southern Ocean that are really circulating this virus around, there hasn't been a lot of tracking done to kind of know what the movements are of, you know, across different sexes and different populations. So it is a really tricky thing for us to model or predict how this will spread.
1: And Professor Raina McIntyre says that there are certain signs to look out for in birds.
4: I think when it hits poultry, it's highly pathogenic. The chickens will die. So you're going to know pretty much straight away when it hits poultry. But I think some of the other warning signs might be, you know, finding dead birds in more inland areas, away from those coastal areas, from the Southern Ocean flyway, and having a sort of good surveillance for dead wildlife and birds. Particularly in areas which are dense for poultry farming, there are good data on where your poultry farming density is.
1: As she also says that the highly pathogenic nature of the virus means animals will need to be culled if it appears in our poultry flocks.
4: Traditionally, the way you deal with that if it hits poultry is to kill or cull the infected birds. If you don't do that, it's going to spread through all your birds, your whole flock. And they're going to die. It's highly fatal in poultry, which is not the case in cattle, actually. The dairy cattle don't get that sick. The way they noticed something was wrong was that the milk was yellow and thick. So you had less reporting and more kind of, you know, disincentives to report, obviously, because it's economically terrible for farmers. But for the poultry farmers, it's in France, for example, which has a big poultry farming industry, they just, the scale of the outbreaks in poultry farms was so big that they couldn't, that it just wasn't feasible to cull the birds anymore. So they switched to vaccination of poultry, which has never been a mainstay of the response in the past, but now it's being used. And the World Animal Health Organization also recommends that poultry vaccination be used now.
1: That's Raina McIntyre, who is with the who's the head of the biosecurity program with the University of New South Wales Kirby Institute, talking about the spread and also the risks to the poultry industry from this H5N1 strain of bird flu. They've got three confirmed cases now, two in WA and one in South Australia. Some testing of other birds still going on. It's coming up to 11 minutes to one.
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8: Hello, I'm Barbara Miller. Join me for The World Today as a desperate search for survivors of back-to-back earthquakes continues in Venezuela. Carol Stefanovic leaves the Nine couch after more than two decades. The Today Show host goes out with a message on free speech and an appeal for sponsors. And there's not too much work or learning going on this lunchtime as the Socceroos take on Paraguay. We'll soak up some of the atmosphere.
1: And talking about that, the score is still nil all in that much watched and much awaited Paraguay-Australia game. So heading towards halftime, about 49 minutes in. Nil all, Paraguay versus Australia. Australia needs a draw or a win to make sure they are second in the group and then, of course, going through to the next stage. It's coming up to 10 minutes to one here on the New South Wales Country Hour. Well, let's turn our attention to dating, but dating in the bush. We should stop swiping, put down the phone, get off the dating apps. It's time to head to the bush for some good old-fashioned, old-school romance. A pub is turning on the country charm in a bid to help thirsty single folk find love at a traffic light party, and the Riverina's longest-running bachelor and spinsters ball, B&S, is still providing a traditional way for people to meet. ABC Rural reporter Cara Jeffrey has the lowdown on where hopeful romantics are heading in the Riverina in their quest for love.
9: These days, finding love often starts with a swipe on a screen, but people are being urged to put down their phones and get back to meeting the old-fashioned way, face-to-face. Publican and self-proclaimed wingwoman Emma Reynolds says the answer to the dating drought is Junee in the New South Wales Riverina. Emma and her husband Brendan are gearing up to help lonely hearts find the love of their life, or at the very least a new mate, at an old-school traffic light party at their pub.
10: It came about because I saw the little fad that's going on about where the hell is my husband, and I thought, well, I don't know what you're looking at. They're all here. They're all here in Junee. They're all here in regional New South Wales. People just need to look in their own backyards, hence the country backyards. And I did a little clip, and it sort of ended up going viral.
9: The trend refers to a viral hit song by Ray called Where Is My Husband on social media, where people post videos asking where their future husband is and sharing their frustrations with modern dating. The traffic light party concept at the pub is simple. Guests wear coloured wristbands indicating their relationship status, red for taken, yellow for complicated, and green for single and ready to mingle. But Emma Reynolds says the night is about more than matchmaking.
10: The women are uncontrollably calling and messaging, so it's a great bit of a laugh, but it's also a segue to bring back face-to-face contact, connection.
9: The response has exceeded their expectations, with people planning to travel from across Australia, including from Victoria and Queensland, for the party on Saturday.
10: Brendan got a phone call to say from the Victorian Midlands to say, when's this party on? Because we've got a busload of 10 women coming.
9: Emma Reynolds believes the interest reflects a growing desire for genuine human interaction.
10: Before Tinder and everything else came along, we also had pubs, and that's where people met. And I think during COVID, people took away bar stools and were very segregated. We've got bar stools at our bar. We want visitors, locals, to come and connect. They sit there, they have a chat, they meet, and it's, you know, it's a good feeling talking to people. We don't have that human connection like we used to.
9: Some singles are keen on taking the chance to change up their dating scene. For most people, travelling nearly 1,000 kilometres for a night at the pub might seem a stretch. But Crystal Schumach from Brisbane is making the trip via plane and train in her search for love. The 42-year-old said she saw the hotel's social media reel and booked her trip south immediately.
11: I liked it. I love what I saw. I thought, I need to meet these blokes. They look great. And I thought, how do I get myself there? And I was like, all right, it doesn't matter how, like a Qantas link, a train, a ferry, a bus, a taxi. And I was like, got to go and meet some nice country blokes. So, yeah. So I was like, kind of keen to find my own version of a Farmer Charming.
9: Crystal Schumach says she's already tried plenty of ways to meet someone in Brisbane.
11: So, like, I've been speed dating. I've been to, you know, your normal, your Aldi, your Coles, your Woolies, that sort of thing. I've even been to like a plant bingo event. And so I've sort of tried it all. But I haven't sort of found someone that like I've clicked with and it's got the same values. And so, yeah, I just thought, why not try something completely different, check out the country, go have a holiday. And you never know, like, you know, it could, meet the love of your life. So, yeah.
9: Now she's decided to head to the Riverina in the hope of finding what she calls her version of Farmer Charming.
11: I like a good old-fashioned bloke that, you know, enjoys probably a good steak at the pub. I do like a Jim Beam myself. And if they like bubble bath, well, what a bonus. And certainly, like, if they could cook a good lamb roast, that'd be great too. And but qualities, I guess, are reliable, dependable, honest, and I guess it'd be like cherry on top of the cake if they could remember to take the bin out on garbage day. That would be amazing. So that's those sorts of things, like, yeah, but just a genuine, like, really nice, kind person, good values, and someone I click with, and want to do life together and bring some positivity. So yeah, it'd be great.
9: While Crystal Schumach admits finding a partner can feel like a bit of a gamble, she believes meeting people face-to-face beats scrolling through dating apps.
11: You've got to put yourself out there, you know, go to these events, talk to people, meet people, and that's the only sort of way you're going to, you know, I guess, move forward and try to find someone, you know, to spend the rest of your life with.
9: And if Junie's traffic light party doesn't lead to love, next month another Riverina institution is offering a more traditional approach. More than 200 kilometres west, the Drilderie B&S, started in 1963, is the longest running B&S in the Riverina. B&S Balls were started in the mid-1800s in Australia to help isolated young people in rural areas meet. Michael Kent, who is secretary of volunteer organisation Drilderie Apex Club that runs the B&S, says attendance has grown significantly in recent years.
12: Post-COVID, I think it really showed people, you know, that getting out face-to-face and communicating and just catching up with people and having a great time was really important for everyone, in, you know, mental health especially. And following COVID, yeah, we've seen a rise in numbers from around that 800 to 1,100 people for the last few years. So, yeah, it's definitely shown, I think, a lot of people how important it is to still get out and face-to-face and talk to people and have a good time, yeah. You'd be surprised how many long-term relationships and families that have come about from it, yeah.
9: Mr. Kent says people continue to travel from across Australia to attend, especially since the B&S circuit has dwindled significantly due to rising insurance.
12: We get guys from South Australia to WA, Sydney, all the way down to the bottom of Victoria.
9: The ball is also the club's biggest fundraising event for the town, with a population of just 900 people. Money raised through the ball has helped fund community projects in Drilderie, including independent living units for elderly residents, an ambulance station upgrade, as well as improvements to sporting facilities. As more people look beyond dating apps for genuine connections, both organisers say meeting face-to-face offers something an online dating profile never can. Emma Reynolds explains.
10: You can meet people online, but you don't get that sense of how tall they are, you know, if they've got their attributes, what they've got, do they smell nice, you know, the ick factor. I suppose it's about seeing them in person.
9: While authenticity was part of the appeal, organisers say safety is equally important. And both events have strict security protocols in place. As Michael Kent explains,
12: it's definitely a safe place to be able to come out and meet new people and get around in a large crowd of people as well, but also feel safe doing so at the same time.
9: One thing's for certain, no one can lie about their height in real life.
10: It's straight up as you are. We're all about being authentic.
1: Emma Reynolds from the Junee Hotel, and in that report from Cara Jeffries, this Saturday for the Junee Traffic Light Party and the Geraldry BNS is on July the 25th. Time for markets. Let's go to Griffiths Sheep and Lambs.
13: Good afternoon. Export lambs sold to $436 and heavy W's to $360 in another strong market at Griffiths this morning. However, two key buys, which usually help drive the market for heavy lambs and mutton, were absent. And while prices remained buoyant, results weren't much different to what we have been seeing at recent markets. 6,300 lambs and 2,200 sheep were yarded for a slight lift on last week. Heavy grain-fed lambs again dominated and the 30-kilo-plus crossbreds, $338 to a top of $436, stretching from around $10.60 to $11.80 to be trending around 11.20 average. Trade lambs did sell well. Most were Dorpers at $270 to $310 at a ballpark $11.50 to $12 a kilo. Merino lambs in skins were well supported at $300 to $351 for the heavier types and $250 to $296 for trades. Good merinos were matching crossbred money. Heavier sheep $300 to $360, followed by the mixed balance of ewes at $200 to $280. Still a lot of $9 plus and touching $10 at times. The price average for all lambs and sheep sold today was $298 per head. Jenny Kelly for MLA.
1: That's the market information for today and for the week in the World Cup soccer. It's nil all, Australia v Paraguay at half time. And a bit of rain over the weekend, so if you want some rain, I hope you get it. We'll talk to you on Monday.

0: Adam Storey with ABC News. A 53-year-old woman remains in custody in Sydney's West following the death of her 84-year-old mother in an aged care home. The 84-year-old woman died in a Rooty Hill nursing home overnight, with police alleging the elderly woman was given a substance. Ambulance paramedics were called to the scene just before midnight, with the younger woman arrested and briefly taken to Mount Druitt Hospital for assessment. Superintendent Darren Batchelor says the woman is now being questioned.
1: The woman has been interviewed at this stage. I won't go into the conversation that she's having with police, if any conversation at all. She's been compliant with police.
0: Police have found the body of a woman in the Blue Mountains National Park, which they believe is a woman who went missing earlier this month in Sydney's West. The 58-year-old's family last saw the woman on the 8th of June in Winston Hills. On the 11th of June, detectives arrested a 34-year-old man on the south coast who was then charged with murder. He's currently before the courts. On Sunday afternoon, investigators found the body of a woman in bushland, which is yet to be formally identified, but police say they believe it is the 58-year-old woman. The Mayor of Lithgow says having a timeline for the reopening of the Great Western Highway of Victoria Pass is welcome news for the community. The state government has announced construction on replacing the damaged Mitchell's Causeway and is expected to start in the next few weeks, with the road expected to reopen this time next year. A new bridge will be built over the existing 200-year-old structure. The Mayor of Lithgow, Cassandra Coleman, says having a timeline means locals have something to work towards.
2: Local residents need to know how long they're going to cope with the detour, which means 12,000 cars and trucks through the CBD of Lithgow daily.
0: Health officials in Venezuela say the death toll from two devastating earthquakes has climbed to at least 235. With the latest, here's Twin Fitzpatrick.
3: More than 24 hours after the two back-to-back earthquakes rattled northern Venezuela, rescuers are scrambling to find survivors trapped under the rubble. The country's interim leader, Delcy Rodriguez, has been visiting the town's worst hit by the disaster. She's issued calls to the international community for assistance and says she's praying for the lives of all Venezuelan men and women. US President Donald Trump is among those who've pledged support.
4: We took over Venezuela in less than one day, but we're going to help them out.
3: The US captured the country's former president, Nicolas Maduro, earlier this year.
0: New South Wales police believe two anonymous witnesses may hold critical information relating to a decades-old missing persons case in the Hunter region. Ben Clifford reports.
5: 16-year-old Gordana Katevsky was last seen being forced into a vehicle in the Lake Macquarie suburb of Charlestown in 1994. In 2003, a coroner found she was deceased, most likely as a result of foul play. New South Wales police have today issued an appeal for two anonymous witnesses to come forward. Police are looking to speak with an anonymous man who phoned Newcastle police station with information in December 1994, and a second man who spoke to a local radio station in September 1996. Earlier this year, police seized several items of interest in relation to the suspected murder.
0: The Liberal frontbencher Melissa McIntosh says One Nation's push for a monocultural Australia hasn't resonated with her diverse Western Sydney electorate. The minor party led by Pauline Hanson has previously said it will target Western Sydney seats at the next federal election, and this week repeatedly called for a monocultural society. But Ms McIntosh, the MP for Lindsay, says Australia needs to hold on to its multiculturalism.
6: The monocultural, what that means, hasn't resonated, and I think we need to continue to be a strong multicultural community and country, but with social cohesion expectations.
0: Social media companies are facing criticism for failing to tackle racist commentary towards First Nations people on their platforms. The claims were made by the peak body for the Indigenous Digital Inclusion during a hearing of the parliamentary inquiry into racism and hatred directed at Indigenous people. The inquiry has heard First Nations organisations address racism online through comment moderation, but many non-Indigenous organisations opt to turn comments off, effectively excluding Indigenous people from online spaces. To sport, and scores remain locked at nil all at half-time in Australia's clash against Paraguay at the World Cup. Isolated showers across the western central inland plains this afternoon, tending to be scattered with possible thunderstorms across the far northern inland plains. Cloudy in Sydney with showers, cloudy with a high chance of showers tomorrow at top of 18. ABC News at 1:05.
7: Hey, Hello and welcome to The World Today. I'm Barbara Miller coming to you from Gadigal Land in Sydney. This Friday, a desperate search for survivors in Venezuela after the country was hit by a doublet quake. We'll hear more about this seismological event. And domestic violence survivors share their interactions with police to help recruits improve their response.
8: It's always daunting. We still get headaches presenting. It's hard work. It's very emotionally draining.
9: Why do you do it?
8: We do it to make a difference. And we know that there are some good responses and we know there's some poor responses. So our focus is around how can we work together? How can we improve the responses?
7: But first today, from classrooms to boardrooms, the nation's attention is fixed on the Socceroos as they take on Paraguay in their final World Cup group match. The men in green and gold are searching for a win to secure their progression to the knockout phase of the competition, although a draw might suffice. But Paraguay are no easy beats. We sent reporter Rachel Hayter to the Coogee Bay Hotel in Sydney to soak up the atmosphere.
10: It's grey outside at Coogee Beach today, Barb, but inside it is green and gold. It is really humming here in the sports bar at the back of the famous Coogee Bay Hotel. There are dozens of people who've all taken the day off work to watch this highly anticipated match. Everyone here so hopeful that our boys can qualify for the knockout stages of this tournament for the third time in history. Here are some of the fans I've been speaking with.
11: I've been watching all the players. You know, Australia need to get the win today. The whole country's riding on them. We've all taken the day off work. We need to get the win.
10: When did you make the call that you're going to take the day off, and how did your boss take it?
11: That was done last week. Day off work was confirmed last week.
12: It's 12 p.m. It's perfect time to get off work and watch the game with your mates.
10: And did you plan to take the day off work?
12: Yeah, I took an annual leave day for this. Good excuse, yeah, all right.
13: Oh, we need to win. We need to get through our first qualifying match. So that's it, we need to win.
10: So have you taken the day off work to watch
13: 100%. 100%. I didn't even go to work today.
14: I just love the Socceroos. Ever since I moved to Australia 12 months ago, they've been all I've ever thought about. I really love them. Work has given us a half day, so that's amazing to watch the Socceroos, and I just love them.
10: So did you work this morning and you've come to the pub this arvo? Is that the story?
14: Yeah, I worked until about 10 minutes ago, and now I'm here. Yeah, we only live 2 minutes down the road, so it's fairly handy.
15: I'm obviously here to support Australia, hopefully win and get through to the next round. It's been a long time coming, so let's see. Hopefully, fingers crossed, we do well.
10: As you heard there, Barb, there are one or two Australians who have just unfortunately come down with something this morning and been forced to call in sick ahead of this match. And all of them, it seems, have ended up here at the Coogee Bay Hotel, decked head to toe in green and gold and drinking schooners. There are massive flat screens on every wall here, and the fans are perched on high tables and watching really closely and talking excitedly. It is a cold winter's day in Coogee today, so it's very nice to be inside in the warm and with such hope and excitement and solidarity in the air. Everyone here reckons Australia can come back from their loss against the US at the weekend and beat Paraguay to make it through to the knockout stages, Barb.
7: And even the Prime Minister is encouraging employers to be generous today for anyone who suddenly hasn't turned up at work. Rachel Hayter at the pub there. To Venezuela now, where hundreds of people remain trapped under rubble after two powerful earthquakes wreaked havoc in and around the capital, Caracas. More than 200 people are confirmed dead, and authorities fear the toll could reach into the thousands. Around 1,500 people have been injured, thousands have been left homeless, and powerful aftershocks are hampering rescue efforts. Barney Porter reports.
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16: Local phone lines are down, prompting Pastor Carlos Arimende to rely on social media to get help.
18: La iglesia.
16: The church came down. The house, he says, all the pastors are buried there. I was able to get out with this little girl, but a woman who's also a pastor, and my baby. They're still inside. Please, share this video. We don't have any signal. Ramon Eduardo lost two nephews. It's horrible. We've seen way too much and the struggle to get the kids out alive. We got one out. There were three. We got one out alive, thank God, but not all of them. We couldn't get all of them.
5: Unconfirmed numbers on social media websites suggest up to 40,000 people remain unaccounted for. The twin quakes, both with a magnitude of more than 7, hit about 150 kilometres west of the capital early in the evening, local time, less than a minute apart. Alan Chung was there.
9: The ground was shaking very, very hard, so everyone rushed out. The electricity lines above us were exploding, and at the end of the road where I was, a building collapsed. I didn't see it go down, but I saw the cloud of dust heading towards me. Everyone was coming out from their apartments. Walls were coming down. Cracks were appearing in the front of the buildings. Everyone was terrified.
5: They were among the strongest tremors recorded in the country in more than a century. Offers of aid are flooding in, with governments and humanitarian organisations worldwide sending cash, rescue teams and other forms of assistance, all coordinated by the UN. Spokesman Stefan Dujarric.
17: The United Nations and Venezuela and the UN system as a whole is mobilizing assistance and working closely with the government and our partners to support the response. The UN Office for the Coordination of Humanitarian Affairs is facilitating the deployment of urban search and rescue teams.
5: And global politics, it seems, have taken a momentary backseat. The US Treasury has announced any financial transactions related to earthquake relief will now be exempt from the current US sanctions on Venezuela. Secretary of State Marco Rubio says the US military has also stepped up.
19: Right now the airport in Caracas is damaged, one of the runways is cracked, but the Department of War has the capability to land in situations like that, so we'll need that. So we have an awful whole of government response. It'll be big, it'll be fast, and it'll be effective.
5: The International Monetary Fund has also flagged long-term recovery assistance. The country is still grappling with years of economic turmoil that's left much of its infrastructure fragile. That's complicating rescue efforts and posing a crucial test for the country's interim government. But for the time being,

0: It's more than happy to welcome the many promises of aid from across the globe.
1: Barney Porter there. And as we heard, twin quakes struck Venezuela within a very short space of time. The U.S. Geological Survey says they constituted what's known as a doublet. Unlike in a classic earthquake where a large quake triggers smaller aftershocks, doublets are two seismologically distinct quakes of a similar magnitude. So does one trigger the other? Mark Quigley is Associate Professor of Earthquake Science at the University of Melbourne.
2: Yeah, almost certainly. The stress changes in the surrounding volume of rock produced by the first earthquake are triggering the second earthquake, bringing it forward in time. And it's very statistically unlikely that those two earthquakes would occur just in isolation from one another. It's much more likely that the first triggered the second.
1: And are they more likely to occur in specific regions? So where they happened in Venezuela, was that region more prone to a doublet?
2: I suspect there are aspects of the geology of northern Venezuela that do make it very susceptible to that kind of scenario. And those conditions are, first, that it's basically on a plate boundary between the Caribbean and South American tectonic plates. And there's arrays of faults all through that region, which do generate major earthquakes like these ones. And so there is the crustal structure, I suppose, that would enable faults to be communicating with one another in this way and for earthquakes to trigger other ones. Doublets are not completely rare. There are historical examples of them. And we know very well, the science is quite clear about the mechanisms whereby one earthquake might trigger another. So the conditions are kind of all met in this instance.
1: And those are?
2: So when one earthquake occurs, basically what it is there's a fault in the crust that is breaking and moving. And there's two main mechanisms whereby that process can trigger subsequent earthquakes. The first is that the actual change in the position of rocks during that first earthquake increases or decreases stress on other faults that are nearby. So we call those static stress changes. And in some cases, the increase in static stress on neighboring faults pushes them beyond the threshold and causes them to fail instantaneously or shortly thereafter. The second main mechanism is when an earthquake is produced and you have that rupture source, seismic waves cascade out from that earthquake rupture and passage through Earth's crust and rattle around other faults and create what we call transient stress changes or dynamic stress changes in those faults. And so if those faults are already quite poised to rupture, so to speak, that little straw that breaks the camel's back, rattling around, causing fluids to seep into sticky parts of the fault, wherever it may be, can cause them to rupture. And we call those dynamic stress changes.
1: And what does that mean then for the people of Venezuela? Is the likelihood now of aftershocks over, or are they facing a possible double whammy, as it were, in terms of the threat of aftershocks?
2: No, absolutely not. There will be a prolonged aftershock sequence. I don't want to be alarmist, but it's not going to be a good time. There will be a rich aftershock sequence on all of the faults that generated those doublets, the main shocks. I would estimate that in the next 6 months, there may be hundreds of significant earthquakes. Maybe 5 to 10 of them have the potential to cause more harm and more damage in the region. And so everybody in that region needs to be on seismic alert. And this can even influence daily decision-making. So, for example, some buildings may have been partially compromised by these doublets. There may be local damaging aftershocks that compromise them further. So it's a prolonged, awful thing to live through. There will be many aftershocks, which will make the disaster even worse than it already is.
1: Difficult times there. That's Mark Quigley, Professor of Earthquake Science at the University of Melbourne. Thanks for listening to The World Today on ABC Radio across Australia, and you can also find us anytime on ABC Listen. A decades-long career at Nine, which saw him become the network's highest-paid presenter, a chapter now officially at a close for Karl Stefanovic. In a departure video, which ended with a wink and an air kick, the axed Today Show host stood by his podcast interview with the far-right British

0: extremist Tommy Robinson. His exit is sparking debate on media ethics and the principles of free speech. Alison Shah reports.
1: Hey guys, some week, huh? So I'm free. Truly independent.
2: Sitting on a park bench and speaking to the camera, Karl Stefanovic called time on a decades-long career with Nine.
1: I didn't get the chance to thank my free-to-air audience for 21 great years, so thank you for riding the ups and downs.
2: The Logie-winning presenter appeared to defend his controversial podcast interview with far-right British activist Tommy Robinson, which led to his departure from Nine.
1: So on my show, I've spoken to people who have different perspectives. I know that winds some people up. Sometimes I agree with everything a guest says, sometimes I don't. But importantly, you get to make up your mind.
2: And in a final sign-off, Australia's highest paid TV presenter ends the video by running away from the camera barefoot before jumping and clicking his heels together in the air. This morning, his co-host on the Today Show, Sarah Arbo, fought back tears as she broke the news to viewers.
3: Karl will not be returning to the Today Show or to Nine. We all wish that it wasn't ending like this, and that we could, say goodbye to you, Karl, our friend, in a different way.
2: But some media experts disagree that a fond farewell is deserved after Stefanovic threw his arm around Robinson, told him he loved him, and called outgoing British Prime Minister Keir Starmer a wanker in the now-deleted podcast interview. Dr. Dennis Muller is a senior research fellow at the Centre for Advancing Journalism at the University of Melbourne.
4: The behaviour was appalling. Fancy not just platforming of extreme right-wing racist criminal, but actually physically embracing him. But the atmosphere around his removal, I think, reflects a lack of judgment on the part of the Nine company about just how dreadful his behaviour was.
2: Stefanovic's departure comes shortly after that of another legacy media star, Kyle Sandilands. Dr. Muller says it marks a broader trend towards independent, unfiltered style podcasting. And he says traditional outlets will need to tread carefully, not to breach editorial principles in an effort to compete with the new platforms.
4: It's going to take real character on the part of the leaders in legacy media newsrooms not to do that, because of course the temptation is to try to chase the clicks and eyeballs of the kind that Sandilands and Stefanovic undoubtedly will generate. I mean, they've got high profiles to start with. I think it's incumbent upon the professional mass media to take a stand against this sort of stuff and not chase them down this barren road, because in the end that leads to more hate speech and more social division.
2: Prime Minister Anthony Albanese also weighed into the debate.
5: Words do matter, and what people who are very prominent in our public discourse do and how they conduct themselves matters as well.
2: New South Wales Premier Chris Minns was more cautious with his words.
6: I haven't put much thought into it, if I'm going to be honest. I mean, I don't have any time for someone like... Is it Tommy Robinson? I don't tend to know much about him. I think he's a fringe figure in the UK. As for Karl, I like Karl, so I'm not going to knock him.
2: It's not clear whether Nine will pay out the estimated $1 million balance of Stefanovic's contract. And the presenter's future with ARN Media, co-hosting a radio show with Eddie Maguire, also appears on shaky ground.
0: Alison Shah reporting there. A police officer can be one of the first people someone who experiences domestic violence speaks to about what's going on. And after a damning 2022 Commission of Inquiry in Queensland into police responses to domestic violence survivors, the force has acknowledged it needs to do better. Now a group of survivors is working with recruits to help them improve. And a warning, this report by Stephanie Smale contains details that may distress some listeners.
7: Can everyone hear me okay?
8: Although survivor Austin's experience is fresh in his mind, he's relying on a written script to tell his story.
7: Because it's quite a confronting topic. My ex-partner broke into my house in a violent rage. He assaulted me and threatened both my life and his own.
8: Austin standing in front of more than 70 recruits at the Queensland Police Academy in Brisbane, explaining the impact a good experience with police can have.
7: He didn't just do his job, he made me feel like a human again.
8: Survivor Jamie's experience was different after suffering years of abuse from the father of her children.
9: Even towards the end, when I'd wake up to him smothering me with a pillow, or he'd choke me, or even when he shot my cat, I didn't have a name to put to it.
8: She then struggled with her teenage son mirroring his father's behaviour. She says some police made it worse.
9: A police officer and an ambulance officer took me aside and told me to give him a good hard slap across the face next time he gets up in yours. The police officer then threatened my 13-year-old son with his taser and threatened to throw him in the lockup. After the ambulance and police left, we locked ourselves in my bedroom as he screamed and stabbed the door with a knife until he wore himself out.
8: Jamie and Austin are part of a group from the charity Broken to Brilliant, sharing their stories with recruits.
10: You're going to hear good stories, you're going to hear bad stories. It's all around lessons learned.
8: A scathing commission of inquiry into Queensland Police Service responses to domestic and family violence handed down in 2022 exposed a range of failures. It revealed, among other things, that a lack of understanding meant victims were being turned away or wrongly identified as perpetrators.
10: My name is Kate.
8: Kate Smith, who is also a domestic violence survivor, says getting to recruits before they start on the front line is crucial.
11: And we know that there are some good responses and we know there's some poor responses. So our focus is around how can we work together, how can we improve the responses.
8: Queensland Police Service bosses acknowledge there's room for improvement. In response to the Commission of Inquiry, Queensland police officers can now record victim video statements that can be used in court and issue immediate police protection directions to avoid processing delays. Acting Superintendent of Recruit and Constable Training, Jane Fitzgerald, explains training like today's workshop will continue.
12: Do you feel confident that these recruits will go out and their training will be accepted by more senior police?
13: Look, I do. This program here in Brisbane and Townsville have graduated 4,500 constables to the front line. So that roughly makes up about 60 to 70% of the current frontline attending calls for service.
8: So what impact have these personal stories had on the police recruits in the room? Here's recruit Luke Bates.
14: When I'm communicating to someone that's a child that's gone through domestic violence and just having a bit better understanding of what they're going through and relating to their pain.
8: Broken to Brilliant co-founder Kate Smith acknowledges changing the way police handle domestic violence will take time.
11: You have to have the right way, the evidence based practice taught to people in the beginning, so that when you go out there and if you come across practices that aren't completely right, you can question that.
0: That report by Stephanie Smale. And if you or anyone you know needs help, you can contact Full Stop Australia on 1800 385 578. Native animals in fenced conservation areas could soon be given a little more freedom. Scientists have found that AI-backed smart gates can help native animal species enter and leave sanctuaries while keeping predators out. Isabel Musali reports.
15: A small endangered marsupial hops into the darkness. At sanctuaries across the country, the Australian Wildlife Conservancy is protecting the woylie from predators and boosting their numbers. But Dr. Bryony Palmer wondered if something was missing.
16: Yeah, it started as a bit of an off-the-cuff idea with myself and some other ecologists thinking how wonderful it would be if we could have a gate that allowed certain species to cross through a fence, but kept other species from doing so. Yeah, we mentioned it to our IT team who were like, oh, well, we could probably make that happen. We're developing our AI classification model from camera trap images and we might be able to use that.
15: The so-called smart gate system has been trialled and tested in a fenced pen within a sanctuary near Perth.
16: It looks a bit like an airlock type gate, like you might see at airports or something like that. So it's kind of like a tunnel that has a door on either side.
15: For it to work, the motion-activated camera and AI model must identify a woylie or brush-tailed bettong. The trial results have just been published and Dr. Bryony Palmer is pretty impressed.
16: We had no instances when a non-target species, so something other than a woylie, entered. And then we had a really high

0: potential. We know that our fenced sanctuaries in Australia are really important for conserving a whole range of wildlife species that are highly prone, in particular, to feral cats and red foxes. So we do need solutions that allow native wildlife to move between areas.
1: He identifies some challenges, like maintaining equipment in the sanctuary locations and the potential for predators to learn about the gates and wait outside for a feed. Damien Kerr is the Chief Information Technology Officer at the Australian Wildlife Conservancy.
2: We're continually discussing with ecologists how to address those kinds of things.
1: He says they've been contacted by academics and government interested in applying this system to other species.
2: Wombat gates to avoid wombats digging and destroying fence lines. There was the potential to even work with some of our friends across the ditch in New Zealand who were interested in discussing a kiwi gate.
1: But for now, the next step is a second series of trials at a sanctuary on Kangaroo Island.
3: Isabel Musali there. And that's all from the World Today team for this week. The program's supervising producer is Matt Bamford, associate producer Barney Porter, technical production by Joram Toth, Kem White and Nick Drakoulis. We'll be back at the same time on Monday. I'm Barbara Miller, filling in today for Andy Park. Have a great weekend.
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4: Great to have you company. We are, of course, keeping you updated on the Socceroos game against Paraguay. Socceroos will get through to the next round if they win or draw, whereas to get through the next round, Paraguay has to beat them. So far, nil all into the second half. I guess we're about halfway through the second half. Socceroos have had the best of it, but there's nothing on the scoreboard yet. Nonetheless, as long as they don't concede a goal, they don't have to score one. A draw will be enough. We will dip in and out of the Socceroos game, speak to people both in Australia and at the game about how it's going. And after the game, it just occurred to us that Paraguay is a country we don't think about. So we're going to focus a little bit on that. Firstly, let's get the latest news headlines. Very good afternoon, Adam Story.
7: Afternoon, James. Aid workers say it's a race against time to help people who are trapped under rubble following the back-to-back earthquakes that have hit Venezuela. Officials say at least 235 people have been killed and around 4,300 people are injured. The consumer watchdog will start monitoring prices at Coles and Woolworths from next week. The ACCC says it will focus on a select group of products where excessive pricing is likely to cause the most harm to consumers. And the mayor of Lithgow says having a timeline for the reopening of the Great Western Highway at Victoria Pass is welcome news for the community. The state government has announced construction on replacing the damaged Mitchell's Causeway is expected to start in the next few weeks, with the road expected to reopen this time next year. More news at 2 o'clock.
4: Thank you, Adam. We were also talking about, I was asking people for a tennis nickname, and someone who's seen me play, I think. As a fellow tennis player, this is Tony, I think based on your style of play, James, the Wall O'Loughlin would be a fitting moniker. I certainly never hit overly aggressive shots, and my style is just to hit the ball back. So I'm happy with the wall. Bernard Zool, have you ever been called the Wall? Do you play tennis?
8: Not for quite some time.
4: Mm. Did you have a nickname?
8: I was better at squash than tennis.
4: Oh, I used to play squash. In fact, I was talking to someone about having another game. First game in a couple of decades. Do you ever still play?
8: No. I wondered whether people still had squash courts around, because they disappeared through the 90s.
4: Yeah, a lot of them become pickleball and paddleball courts, I think. But there are still some around. It's a fabulous game. You've got to be fit, though, I think.
8: Yes, yes. Mm. Young and fit.
4: Yeah, well, I don't know about young. I'm going to experiment over the next week or so and see how young.
8: You'll see if you're here next Friday.
4: Yeah. Now, it's lovely to think that after you being a lover of music for so long, you're still discovering new music, and also that you want to share some of the new music you've discovered with us.
8: Yeah,

0: I get excited regularly.
1: I've never seen it. I've known you for 20 years. I've never seen it.
0: This is my excited face, James.
1: Okay. Now I know.
0: Yes. I keep it inside where it counts. Mm. Whether it's discovering, finding a record, as happened a few weeks ago, I looked at the cover in the store and I thought, I have no idea who these people are, but that cover looks great. The afro on that guy looks fantastic. And I flipped it over and it said 1972, Washington Bath. Sure, why not? Mm. I'll give it a go. Mm. And it was really good.
1: So it's not necessarily new music. It's just music that's new to you.
0: That's right. Mm. And I think that's the thing. Music, there's just so much music around. You can get it from any time, anywhere. So you can be discovering music that's yesterday's new song, or one from 30 years ago, and it doesn't matter. It's still new. It's still different. It's still exciting to hear.
1: When I first got a streaming platform, what I realized is that I think before I got it, I had all my music physically, either as downloads from CDs or things that I'd bought one song or two songs, you know, like you used to have to do, and downloaded them or whatever. And I thought, I know what music I like and I've got it.
0: Yeah.
1: And then suddenly streaming means you can listen to anything. And it's so fantastic, you know, maybe just to plug in a song you like and create a radio station so you get lots more songs like it. And that's a great way to discover all these artists you've never even heard of before.
0: Yes, it is. I mean, that system in the streams does have its limitations as well in that it tells you it's giving you a variety of music. In fact, it's actually working on fairly narrow definitions. Like when I get one telling me this music you'll like, I say, well, no, it's not really. You're just telling me, or music that's like this, it's just music that came out in the same year that this is. So there are limitations. But yes, the thing is you can stumble across all kinds of music now if you're prepared just to push it a little further. Whereas before, if you wanted to know about what was happening or what used to happen, you had to read, you had to dig out old stores and find things buried down the back of a crate or something.
1: So, Bernard's going to play us some music he's recently discovered and loves and would love to share with you. But if you've discovered a song or an artist and you want to share it with us, please do. The text 0467 922 702. Sure. So you really only just discovered Olivia Rodrigo?
0: No, I haven't just discovered her, but it's new and I like it.
1: And what is this song?
0: This is from a new album. Mm. And it involves one of those symbols on your phone, you know, when you're it's just you plus me equals, and I think it's better than us or something. I don't know what they're trying to say with the title. Young people,
1: but sometimes they write good songs.
0: But the song is good.

0: That's Olivia Rodrigo. We're playing music that Bernard Zoll has just discovered and likes and wants you to have the opportunity to like as well. Socceroos in Paraguay, still nil all. The Socceroos just survived a concerted Paraguayan attack. Do you want my, you know, reaction to these new songs?
1: Hit me. It's your show.
0: It's all right. I wouldn't like it. You know, I mean, you know, like it. Like if it came up on my music stream, I wouldn't press like.
1: You're one of those people who the radio taste testers would enjoy because you'd hear the first 15 seconds and go yes or no over the phone.
0: Mm. I'm like that with people too.
1: That's right. You're the reason why radio is rubbish.
0: Whoa! That seems harsh. We're not even a music station.
1: No, I don't mean this station. Except but music
0: oh, radio. Oh, you mean those FM stations?
1: Yeah, that choose music. I mean, it's not the only way, but one of the ways
0: rubbish.
1: They do it. Yes.
0: Yeah. They also, their sound quality isn't as good on FM.
1: Olivia Rodrigo, good for people. She's a massive Cure fan, and you can hear it through her songs.
0: Don't try and get me to like her.
1: I'm not talking to you. I'm talking to people with open minds.
0: Mm. Oh, okay. okay, so this new music you love, or music you've just discovered.
1: Just music Paul that's been exciting me recently.
0: Paul McCartney's he's new to you.
1: I believe he's had a bit of time. He's made some music in the past. Right. I understand. I thought I knew pretty much all Paul McCartney's work. Got a lot of his albums, but this is a B-side that it's not available on the streams. You can only find it on YouTube. Mm. It's a B-side from 1982, and it came to my attention recently when a British journalist posted a link on McCartney's birthday. And I thought, what? I haven't got this because I didn't buy the 7-inch in the first place. Mm. And it's quite a lovely song. It's called Kicked Around No More.

0: Paul McCartney kicked around no more. I was going to like that. I do like it, but it's not on my streaming platform, no. Which seems weird.
1: Well, yes, I did say that.
0: Oh, you did? Sorry. I should have listened
1: better. Well, that's one of the things. You can listen to the streaming services and think you cross things.
0: Right.
1: But like me, you'll discover this song. Well, if I'd bought the 1982 7-inch single, I can't remember what was on the A-side,
0: right.
1: I'd notice. But
0: that's a really... I love that song.
1: Yeah. Not bad for a B-side. I mean, most people would kill to have that as a lead song on their album.
0: Yeah. Still nil all. I feel like that's getting a bit repetitive. Score some goals, particularly Australia.
1: Yes.
0: I don't mind if Paraguay scores two as long as Australia score three, or even two, because we only need a draw.
1: That's right.
0: Benzel's playing some new music. New artists you want to share with us. New songs that you love. That's what Ben is doing. Text them in, 0467 922 702. Someone says, try a song by Joe Bonamassa called Drive.
1: Oh, yeah?
0: Mm. Okay. Not Drive as in the cars, who's going to drive you home. What does Bernard think of Angine de Pointine as new music?
1: Yeah, wild. There have been a couple of artists like that. There's a Spanish artist whose name's not come to mind last year, one of my favourite albums, with just people pushing the boat out, jazz, rock, wild attempts at different styles.
0: Mm. Sarah says, I still play squash 3 or 4 times a week. It's intense. There's still courts around Sydney and weekly comps and weekend tournaments for all standards and ages.
1: Excellent.
0: Get back into it. We should play squash, Bennett.
1: Yeah, I think I'd need to get a little fitter before I played squash.
0: This is Pete from Peatwater. I've just discovered, despite being a huge Paul Weller fan, me too, over the years, a song from the Style Council called Head Start for Happiness.
1: Oh, yeah.
0: Oh, that was a hit back in the day. I have no idea how I missed this one over the years. Must have come out in the 80s. I think most of it. I'm guessing it's a tune that makes me smile every time I hear the opening guitar being played. Take a listen, you'll love it if you don't. Already, if we can get Head Start for Happiness, we will. I love that song.
1: Yeah, good song. Mm. And, a lot of that's been coming back out. There's been some reissues of

0: Star Council thing. So that's been discovered again by people, which is a good thing.
1: Who is Skip Mahoney and the Casuals?
0: Skip Mahoney and the Casuals is the one I mentioned before. I just saw it in a record store, liked the cover, thought I'd check it out. It was a relatively reasonable price for a record, secondhand. 1972, street conscious, funky, soulful, Washington soul funk band. And the cover, solemn face with this afro, and it's actually a little more upbeat than that, but it's pretty cool soul.
1: The song's called Town Called Nowhere, which segues beautifully from Paul Weller, who had a song called Town Like Malice.
0: Indeed.

I just liked it. It's a great song. That's funky. And we were also talking about Head Start to Happiness by the Style Council.

0: Very nice. And the great thing is that you can discover music like that song that is 40, 50 years old and still new.
1: Yeah, exactly. Yeah. Well, same with the Skip Mahoney. I mean, that song's 54 years old and I've only just discovered it. And maybe it's the first time some of you listening have heard it.
0: I only really discovered the great and extensive solo catalogue of Paul Weller like 2 years ago.
1: Yeah.
0: He's got about 15 albums.
1: Yeah, probably more. That's he's consistently put out records for the past, what, 40 years since Star Council went, and they've all been interesting and many of them been great.
0: Yeah, get into it, Paul Weller. Bernard Zool's with us. It's 14 minutes to two. We're also keeping you update on the Socceroos versus Paraguay. Still nil all. A very World Cup sort of score, but Australia only need to draw. There's no penalties or anything at the end of this. If Australia draw, they're through to the next round. Bernard is playing us new songs, new artists that he's just discovered. Lenka is next.
1: Yeah, she is relatively new to me in that I was aware of her but hadn't really paid much attention. This is from her ninth album called Good Days.
0: She was over in the corner going, Bernard's ignoring me.
1: That's right, yeah.
0: Why is Bernard ignoring me?
1: Yeah, what's wrong with me?
0: I really like Bernard.
1: Yeah, she's a singer and actor. And again, a friend recommended her to me, and it's quite a good record, this new one, Good Days.

0: that's nice. By the way, you will be excited.
1: I am. Look at me.
0: Next half hour, after two, we're talking to the lead singer of Red Gum, John Schumann.
1: Ah, right.
0: Now, why? Can you work it out, given that Australia is playing Paraguay?
1: Well, there is an Australian-Paraguayan connection.
0: Well,

0: Red Gum put out a song called Virgin Ground about a group of Australians who in the late 1800s went, over 200 of them, went and set up a settlement in Paraguay in search of creating a great socialist utopia group of kind of unionists.
1: Yeah, I think the Scots did something similar in another part of South America. Don't know why people went to South America to set up socialist utopias, but...
0: Well, it didn't work out so well.
1: No, it usually doesn't.
0: They stayed for a long time, but the socialist utopia kind of fell apart. But Red Gum wrote a really good song about it called Virgin Ground. We're going to talk to John Schumann about that.
1: And he's reissued, or there's a new version of a Red Gum song out as well at the moment.
0: Well, there's a new album, live album, including a live version of Virgin Ground.
1: Oh.
0: Beautiful song.
1: Topical.
0: Topical. Who else have you discovered recently?
1: Well, now, this... hardly new to me or to anybody, but Daryl Hall and John Oates. Those guys. I played them last week. When I went looking for that song, Sarah Smile, that I was playing, I realized that I'm a big fan of their first four albums, particularly those first four albums, and of course, knew the hits from the 70s and 80s. But apart from Sarah Smile, I'd not listened to the self-titled album.
0: What?
1: From 1975, I think. Mm. And came across this song, which I think is just a really lovely Hall & Oates song that's closer to what they did in the first part of the 70s than what they did in the 80s.
0: Called Nothing At All.
2: Spent last night like every night

0: Hole & Oates, sounding very Hole & Oates, lovely harmonies, etc. Bernie, can you see that television? That's 87 minutes gone, 87 right?
1: 87 minutes and 12 seconds.
0: Still nil-nil. So time will be up at 90. Then there'll be injury time. There's been a fair bit of injury time in the World Cup so far, up to 7-8 minutes.
1: Yeah. Well, the 3 minutes of the drinks break gets counted in that as well.
0: Okay.
1: And then there's usually another four.
0: Okay. So there might be about 10 minutes left.
1: Yep.
0: As long as Paraguay don't score, Australia is through to the next round. If Australia score, it's virtually assured. Hi, James. As a big fan of Kate Bush, a friend of mine put me onto a UK single with the stage name Bat for Lashes. She has such a soulful, melodious voice reminiscent of Bush, which is no better illustrated than in the song Laurie.

0: smile is so wide and your heels are so high.
1: That's quite beautiful, isn't it?
2: Yeah, Natasha Khan, really good. That's particularly her early records. Kate Bush influence, but also gets a little weird.
1: Oh, does it? Okay. Someone suggests we try a song called Barbecue Chicken by a band called Jacob's Warning. Great guitar and a cool vibe. But you want to recommend a song by Earth, Wind and Fire that you've just discovered.
2: Yeah. 1975, the title track of the album. Before disco hit in a big way, I mean, it was already happening around this time, bands like Earth, Wind and Fire were making funk and soul to good-sized audience, but never really hitting in Australia. So we know them mostly from the straight-out disco and later songs. But I read about this song in a British magazine, I think, and I thought, I want to hear this. It's called That's the Way of the World.

0: I've heard this song. I love it.
1: Yeah.
0: I can't believe I've heard a song that you didn't know up until recently.
1: There's millions of songs you would have heard that I haven't.
0: You're the Bernard Zool.
1: Yeah, who doesn't know a lot of songs.
0: Australia just
1: like
0: had a
1: barbecue chicken.
0: Chance missed the far post by maybe 10 centimetres. Still nil all.
1: Geordie Boss is a good player.
0: Time's up, but it's not. So 90 minutes has elapsed, but now it's injury time.
1: 5 minutes.
0: That's your guess.
1: No, it says it.
0: Oh, but then there could be more than that, right?
1: Maybe a little more, depending on how many stoppages happen in this extra 5 minutes. But
0: yeah, okay.
1: It's about five.
0: Okay. Breathe.
1: Yes.
0: All right, play my music.
1: Yes.
0: Next we have Carlita.
1: Yes, Carlita. Now, this is a new song. I came across her 2 years ago. She's an Italian DJ producer and made a fantastic dance disco record a couple years ago. This is a newish song, I think a month out, with an American duo called Sophie Tucker. And, it's a big favourite of mine at the moment. I love to dance to this in my head.
0: Will you dance?
1: Quietly.
2: Let's go down.
0: Oh my God, those moves!

0: Someone suggested one of the songs, maybe the previous one, sounded like Fly of the Conchords.
1: Yeah, it's like something Fly of the Conchords doing a Hall & Oates pastiche.
0: Yeah, yeah. Still nil all as we tick into injury time.
1: Tense.
0: It's so tense. Okay, so they just had a shot and our heroic legendary goalkeeper stopped at and is now looking modestly, pretty handsome actually. He's looking modest and handsome because goalkeepers have more pressure on than almost anyone, I think. Wasn't the hardest of his saves, but he did it beautifully.
1: He did it, yes. Mm. Good. Mr. Beach.
0: What?
1: Mr. Beach. Patrick Beach, that's his name.
0: Oh, you even know some of them. Great. Well done. You're ahead of me. We should swap mics.
1: Don't tempt me.
0: I'm really bluffing this. So, Bernard, you have one more.
1: One more, yes.
0: Fats now, and small, P-H-A-T-S and small, yes. As you'd expect.
1: Now, there are a lot of people who will go, how could you not know this, including a couple of friends of mine who, in my defence, were in London in the 90s clubbing a lot. So they were familiar with these people. I hadn't come across them because I wasn't clubbing in the 90s in London.
0: Mm. Where were you clubbing?
1: I wasn't really clubbing in the 90s. But
0: you were going to gigs.
1: I was going to gigs, yes, yes. But these guys...
0: Standing impassively at the back as the lead singer and bass guitarist cast nervous...

0: answers in your direction. Does he like it? Does he like it?
1: That's right. Yeah. Mm. What's he doing? What's he writing down? Yeah. Anyway, these guys had a lot of hits in the UK in the 90s, certainly in the clubs, and newish to me, and I've been playing them a lot over the past 6 months or so.
0: This is Fats and Small, Turn Around.

0: The Paraguayan goalkeeper. Couple of minutes to go. Nil all. All we need is to hang on for a nil all draw. Australia will be through to the round of 32, but it's not over yet. That is actually, it's good music to commentate soccer by. Do you know what you're doing? That was really interesting. It's great to hear what's floating your boat. Someone says wet leg, they rock out.
1: Yep. Highly recommend wet leg.
0: Yeah, great. Oh, and we've got a bit of Joe Bonanassa Drive. It's over. Australia goes through to the next round with a glorious 0-0 victory. Kind of a victory because it means Paraguay had to win to go through the next round. Australia just had to draw. So I'm calling it a victory. 0-0 to Australia. They're in the round of 32. Paraguay still have a chance as some of the...
1: Yep.
0: Yeah, almost, to be honest, almost everyone goes through. I think it's about 38 teams, maybe even 40.
1: There's 48 teams.
0: Yeah.
1: 24 will go straight through, and then eight of best place, third place.
0: So two-thirds go through, but Australia don't have to wait. They know they're in. Well done, Bernard. Well played.
1: Full credit to the forwards.
0: Do you know what we're doing next week?
1: I do.
0: What?
1: Not telling you.
0: Why not?
1: It's a secret.
0: We keep being urged to forward promote our content. You've got 5 seconds.
1: It's going to be about actors.
0: Actors?
1: Yes.
0: Okay, that's intriguing. Suspense created.

0: It was a lackluster and somewhat scrappy match, but the draw was enough for Australia to clinch second spot ahead of Paraguay with a superior goal difference. Australia had the best of the first half, and while they had some shots on target, couldn't score. The game opened up in the second, but again, neither side could capitalise. Australia will next play in Dallas in 8 days' time against any of the teams in Group G, a group that will be decided tomorrow. David Mark, ABC Sport, San Jose.
1: Aid workers say it's a race against time to help people who are trapped under rubble after the catastrophic back-to-back earthquakes that hit Venezuela. Officials say at least 235 people have been killed and around 4,300 people are injured. The number of dead and injured is expected to rise, with thousands reported missing after the 7.2 and 7.5 magnitude earthquakes, which was among the strongest in Venezuela in more than a century. Humanitarian aid worker Jeremy Connerdike says time is of the essence.
2: Days or so after an event like this are really critical because that is the window for most of the live rescues. It's possible after that, but beyond about day five, it's exceedingly rare. So getting teams on the ground as quickly as possible is critical.
1: Two men have been charged after police seized almost 64 kilos of drugs with an estimated street value of more than $2.5 million north of Newcastle. Carly Cook reports.
3: A strike force was set up to investigate the illegal supply and misuse of chemicals and lab equipment for manufacturing prohibited drugs in the Port Stephens area. Raptor Squad officers yesterday arrested two men, 24-year-old Braden Gould and 34-year-old Drew Patterson at Salamander Bay, and a search of a nearby car found chemical containers and liquids. Police then searched two storage sheds and a home and found 50 kilos of pseudoephedrine, 12.5 kilos of methamphetamine, a kilo of cocaine and $15,000 cash. Mr. Patterson was refused bail, charged with manufacturing a prohibited drug, while Mr. Gould was granted strict bail, charged with taking part in manufacturing a prohibited drug.
1: A man in the state's central west has been charged with hundreds of animal cruelty offences. Catherine James reports.
4: A 51-year-old man is facing court today on 270 counts of alleged animal cruelty. Police say investigations began last month following reports of animal cruelty at a property in Bowen Park, about 25 kilometres west of Orange. With assistance from the RSPCA and government departments, police allege 39 deceased horses were found, with a cow and several horses needing to be euthanised due to their poor condition. More than 100 horses were seized. The man was arrested yesterday and charged with scores of offences against animals, including recklessly beat, causing prolonged suffering and failing to provide proper and sufficient food.
1: Social media laws may be toughened up in response to the eSafety Commissioner's warning that her powers are still too limited. Certain platforms have to block under-16s from accessing their content and take reasonable steps to verify a user's age. But the eSafety Commissioner, Julie Inman-Grant, is concerned the age restriction laws have very thin scaffolding, and the Prime Minister, Anthony Albanese, says the government wants to make sure the laws are as strong as possible.
5: We're just looking at, are the laws as strong as possible, given right. some of the feedback that's there? Does the eSafety Commissioner have every power at her disposal? And we'll adjust things accordingly.
1: Victorian Liberal MP Matthew Guy says his family has been deeply hurt by allegations he assaulted his party room colleague Moira Deeming. Victoria Police have closed its investigation into the matter, saying no offence was detected. Mr Guy says he's owed an apology from Ms Deeming.
6: I'm appreciative of the immense support from my mates, my staff, those who have helped me through this time. My whole family has been deeply hurt by these allegations. I am owed the apologies I seek. Any reasonable and decent person would agree.
1: Saudi Arabia's state-owned National Oil Company has resumed oil loading at a terminal on the shore of the Persian Gulf. Shipping data shows Saudi Aramco has resumed operations at the Ras Tanura terminal following a four-month halt due to the Iran war. Iran bombed the facility, which is one of the world's largest oil refineries, in March. Just repeating our top story, the Socceroos have progressed to the knockout stage of the World Cup, drawing nil-all with Paraguay in San Jose. Isolated showers across the western central inland plains this afternoon, tending to be scattered with possible thunderstorms across the far northern inland plains. Cloudy with showers in Sydney this afternoon, cloudy with a high chance of showers tomorrow, a top of 18, partly cloudy Sunday with showers easing. It's now 2:05.
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9: Great to have your company in the, and look, I know.

0: Australia is a multicultural country. There's people listening who've come from all over the world. To those of you from Paraguay, I'm really sorry. You've still got a chance getting through the round of 32, but Australia securing a glorious nil-all victory over Paraguay have secured their spot in the round of 32. In fact, they'll be in the top 24 of that 32. In a moment, we'll try and go back to San Francisco, where we were talking to Simon, who was watching the game live. But right now, Declan Bowring, ABC Radio Sydney reporter, is where are you, Declan? What's happening?
1: Hey, James, never has the expression a glorious nil-all draw sounded so much better. I'm down at Tumbalong Park in Darling Harbour, and just a moment ago, there were 12,000 people at in this at-capacity live site, and there were probably about 12,000 hearts and 12,000 mouths in the last 5 minutes when both teams were throwing the kitchen sink at each other, making attacks into the box. Every time you felt like we were going to get close, there was a collective shout, collective hands up in the air. After this final whistle, though, it was pure elation. You know, we're swirling the scarf around. Never have I seen a crowd more excited to get a draw than they did then.
0: Yeah. And look, I'm no student of football, but I know you are not just a student of it, you're a player of it. I like how the Australians didn't seem to be playing for a draw. You know, there were lots of attacks, they had lots of shots at goal. They weren't being negative and just saying nil all. It was nil all, but it wasn't like they were playing for nil all.
1: No, it wasn't, but it was a very, very defensive game. Both teams had rock-solid defensive formations. It was more a game that was in the nil-all scoreline, rather. The story really is that the defences were just so good. You could probably count on two hands how many forays behind the defensive line there was. There certainly wasn't any free shots at the keeper this time around. It shows the value of defence in games and just how far it goes. And look what the result is. We've got two teams that are going through to the knockout stage, which is it's quite an immense achievement. Lucky for us, we've got the better of the two results there because we drew this game and didn't lose it. That means what we're going to do is we're going to face the second placed side from another group, and that could be either of Iran, Egypt, New Zealand, or Belgium. That'll all be decided tomorrow because their games are all happening tomorrow at 1 o'clock AEST. And any of those teams could get through because that group is just so tight, and probably the soccer group would fancy themselves against them as opposed to what would have happened if we came third. Now, what would have happened is we wouldn't need a bit of luck, but we ended up playing, if we were to get through to the round of 32 from that loss, would have been a team that topped their group. We're talking about Germany. We're talking about giants of the game. It was a game we really wanted to avoid, and we got there.
0: Nice. Did you see any pockets of Paraguayan supporters, and how were they going?
1: No, I'm afraid I didn't see any Paraguay supporters. Okay. I saw two people wearing Paraguay shirts, but I think it might have been in jest.
0: Ironic shirt wearing. Very interesting. There's so many things that pop up in football. Thank you very much, Declan. Great to talk to you.
1: Cheers, James.
0: Declan Bowring, ABC Radio Sydney reporter. Simon Phillips, the husband of Simone Whetton, the cultural reporter for many years for the Weekends program, is at the game. G'day, Simon.
2: Hey, James, how are you?
0: Well, I'm pretty good. I bet you're pretty good too.
2: Yeah, lots of very happy faces here in Santa Clara. Lots of boxing kangaroos, inflatable boxing kangaroos, lots of people very happy, a few people with shirts off. You can probably hear the cheering in the background. Danny Popovich, the coach, has just done a big 1-2-3 salute for the supporters at the Socceroos end, and there's a lot of chanting and happy people here.
0: Very nice. What are you going? Look, quiet night at the hotel tonight, or are you going crazy?
2: I'm not sure there'll be many people sleeping next to me. You should get back to the hotel. there's going to be a lot of people partying on down around Santa Clara and back in central San Francisco, I think.
0: If it's appropriate, I would like to see you go up to a Paraguayan supporter, not be in their face, just give them gentle, you're not out of it yet, you've still got a chance of getting through, that sort of thing. Would you do that?
2: I missed that dance because there's a lot of people singing we're going to Dallas here. This is the next stop on the Socceroos journey in the round of 32.
0: Are you going to Dallas?
2: Dallas is where the next game's going to be.
0: You're going?
2: We're not, but our mates Adrian and Gus are, so they're going to be in Dallas.
0: Great. Look, I can't really hear you. You can't hear me, but it's still lovely talking to you. Thank you very much.
2: No problem.
0: Thank you very much, Simon. Well played. I'm sure your frenzied screams spurred the Australians on. So look, now that the conflict is over, Australia and Paraguay were enemies on the football field, but they're not enemies anymore. We thought we'd spend a little bit of time trying to find out a bit more about the country we have just drawn with at the Football World Cup. When you say to, you know, not many Australians say, look, I want to go overseas, but I can't work out whether I should go to Fiji, France, Finland, or Paraguay. I've never heard, I mean, sure, some people have been to Paraguay, but it's not really, I know almost nothing about it. I know it's, I found out this morning it's landlocked in the middle of South America, population 6.5 million, long way from the ocean, borders Bolivia, Brazil, and Argentina, 90% Catholic, a democracy. I found out this about Paraguay: all of Paraguay's electricity is generated by hydro power, making it one of the cleanest generators of electricity in the world. It has access to the Atlantic Ocean by the Paraná-Paraguay waterway, which I couldn't see on the map, but looks intriguing. There's not many famous Paraguayans. I mean, probably there are in Paraguay, but not here. It's hard to find connections between Australia and Paraguay. If you have some connection to Paraguay, if you've been there, we'd really love to just mine the collective consciousness and find out as much as we can about Paraguay over the next 15 minutes. Our number's 1-300-222-702 and the text 0467-922-702. Here is one connection. In

They were, I think they were unionists. They were affiliated with the Labor Party. 238 of them left. They went to Paraguay and gave it a go. Red Gum, you know, great Australian band, wrote the song I Was Only 19 and many, many, many more. The title track of Red Gum's second album, Virgin Ground, tells the story of the founding by 238 Australians of New Australia, the potential socialist utopia in Paraguay.

0: pleasure to welcome John Schumann to the afternoon show. G'day, John.
1: Afternoon, James.
0: What motivated Red Gum to write a song about the new socialist utopia that Australians tried to create in Paraguay in the late 1800s?
1: Well, look, back in the day, Red Gum, were very progressive, sort of left-wing, very sort of interested in socialism and various ideological strands that ran from that. And we were looking to tell Australian stories. That's what we did, you know, which has distinguished us from most of the other bands at the time who sang like Americans and sang about places like Jackson and Memphis and Michigan and places that we didn't know anything about and were very unlikely to go. So in collecting these stories, Michael Atkinson, who actually wrote this particular track, recalled the story of William Lane's expedition to

0: the interest in the old Red Gum catalogue was such that we did a live album last year, a double live album called Corrugated Highway. And interestingly enough, James, I mean, this is not what we're here to discuss, but we decided not to stream it, at least for the foreseeable future, because we think that the streaming thing is just unspeakably unfair to musicians.
1: Right.
0: And anyway, interestingly enough, you know, our fans got behind it and bought the album and the vinyl in quite significant numbers.
1: Good.
0: So, yeah, it was great. It was really good. But anyway, look back to
1: Virgin. I want to ask you this about the question. I know it was written by your

0: publications, particularly a publication called The Boomerang and The Worker. A lot of William Lane's, Henry Lawson's cross-intellectual literary fertilisation underpinned a lot of what Lawson wrote back in the day, and they were very keen for him to go. And in fact, he was having a bit of a kind of a dalliance kind of with Dame Mary Gilmore, or she became Dame Mary Gilmore. She was a teacher, and she was a great supporter of Lane's too, and she contributed a lot to his publications. She left Australia not in 1893. She went in 1895. Mm. She wanted Lawson to go with her, and there's a story that, you know, she was saying, "Well, you should come. This is great. Oh, wow. We start the whole thing again." Yeah. I think she was quite keen on Lawson, and I think he was a little bit keen on her in between, consuming vast amounts of beer. But Henry was alleged to have said, no, I'm not going to run. I think, we've got to stay here and fight. Because remember, it was shortly after the Shearer strike.
1: Yep.
0: There was the 1892 Broken Hill dispute. In those, the banks were foundering. Australia was in a pretty dire situation then, but the labour movement was in its kind of infancy. So, and Henry was a great contributor to that ideological sort of emotional structure that underpinned that. And Henry's view was, I'm going to stay here.
1: Stand my ground.
0: Absolutely. But the other thing that was really interesting about it is that one of the reasons it fell apart was William Lane was a bit of a martinet. He set up this whole thing about, no interracial engagement, lifetime marriage, teetotalitarianism. And, of course, that's part of the reason the whole thing fell apart. Mm-hmm. Henry, of course, was very significantly devoted to beer, so it wouldn't have worked well for him.
1: Apparently setting up a socialist utopia is more complicated than it sounds. That is the story behind the Red Gum song Virgin Ground, which tells the story of a group of 238 Australians setting out to set up a new colony in Paraguay, as told by John Schumann, previously lead singer of Red Gum, now part of John Schumann and the Vagabond Band. They'll be playing August the 14th at the Camden Estate and August the 16th at the Avoca Beach Theatre. Thanks so much, John.
0: Thanks, James. Enjoy the chat.
1: Great to talk to you. Such a good song, Virgin Ground, and a really interesting story written by Michael Atkinson, John's band member in Red Gum. You're on ABC Local Radio, James O'Loughlin with you. After Australia's drawn nil-all with Paraguay, therefore securing Australia's passage to the next round, to the final 32 in the World Cup, we just think we'd take a moment to find out a little more about Australia's connection with Paraguay, or just about Paraguay. If you know anything about Paraguay, apart from we just drew nil-all with them in football, let us know. The number 1300 222 702, and the text 0467 922 702.
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3: The ABC is looking for trailblazers 18 to 28 with a drive for making change in their regional communities. 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
1: Kevin is on the line. G'day, Kevin. Oops, sorry. There's a slight interface error. Hi, Kevin.
4: I thought I'd give you a call because I actually went to Nueva Australia 30 years ago.
1: In Paraguay?
4: In Paraguay. I was always really interested in that part of Australia history. So when I was backpacking through Paraguay, I thought, I'm going to get a bus there and see what's there. And to be frank, there wasn't much. But one of the kids heard that I was from Australia and spoke English and said, come and meet my grandmother.
1: Yeah.
4: So I was welcomed into the house, quite a humble little house. No one spoke English in the house except the grandmother. She was over 100 years old, and she spoke

0: just perfect English,
1: Wow.
0: perfect English. And I said, when did you come here? And she said, 1900 with my father. He was working on the railways. And I said, do you remember the Australians? And she said, yes, I do.
1: Wow. Wow. That's really interesting.
0: It was that she remembered it. Probably nobody else in the village did, but she did.
1: She did. Thank you very much for that, Kevin. Thanks for calling in. Someone says, need to get in here. My favorite album on vinyl of all time is Caught in the Act, live album from Red Gum. Thank you, Red Gum. Love all the songs on it. It's a great album. Hi, James. The lyrics in the song, I've Never Been to Me, could be changed to I've Been to Paraguay, but I've Never Been to Me. They could be. Of course, they could be. John, hello.
2: Hey,
1: What
2: how are you?
1: do you know anything about Paraguay?
2: Oh, not much, mate. I'm sure it's an interesting part of the world, but I do know a little bit about the Australians that went over there a number of years ago. It was on the ABC or SBS, had a documentary on it, and it showed about the way the labour movement at the time, the socialist movement, and about the way they went over there and set up this utopian lifestyle. And there was a lot of descendants over there. We're going, like, some of them are six generations now.
1: Yeah.
2: Might even be more. And some of them wanted to get to Australia. But of course, the immigration department said, look, there's too much water gone under the bridge. You're not Australians, you're Paraguayans, you know? And, but it was a fascinating program. And yeah, Mary Gilmore. Yeah, I was stunned when I learned that she had a lot to do with it, and Lawson as well.
1: Yeah, okay. Thank you very much for that. Look, we do want to know, has anyone been to Paraguay? We've got a few minutes before the news. And why did you go there? Was it, you had some personal connection there, or did you just think, I'm going to South America and Paraguay is a big clump in the middle of it. I'll go there and have a look. And what was it like? Our text is 0467 922 702, and the number 1300 222 702. Con, what do you know about Paraguay?
3: G'day, James.
1: G'day.
3: Look, I must admit, I agree with that previous caller. I remember seeing a program about that as well. But also, the Good Weekend years ago had a fantastic story article about them. They sent a journo over there, and he interviewed some of the grandchildren of the original settlers there. And some of them still spoke, they spoke a bit of English, and they had freckles and red hair. So they definitely did not look as though they were Paraguayan natives, so to speak. But of course, Mary Gilmore, who's on our $10 note, she went over there with William Lane at the time. And just as John Sherman said earlier on, these people went over there to try and form a utopia, like a socialist utopia, I suppose. And a lot of them had been involved in strikes and been taken advantage of. Time in the 1890s and so.
1: You got a feel for them, don't you? Going over there with the best of intentions and, these dreams to create a wonderful free society, and for various reasons it didn't work out that way. Maybe a lot of them had happy lives, but the community itself probably didn't go as planned. Maybe it worked out pretty well for some of them.

0: Amanda, you've been to Paraguay?
1: Yes, I've been to Paraguay. I went over, I think it was 2019, and helped, did a teacher exchange.
0: Really?
1: We were working like with a little Christian school up in Ciudad del Este, which is up on the border of Brazil. And we stayed in a home of one of the engineers who worked on the big dam and hydroelectricity station just there.
0: Right. I was saying before, Paraguay generates all its power from hydroelectricity.
1: Yes.
0: What was it like?
1: We were only there for 2 weeks, but the hospitality of the Paraguayan people, they're just so caring. So we couldn't speak

0: single fine or what?
1: We felt really safe. Mm. I think coming through, we landed in Brazil, which is just over the border. And so coming through Brazil at night, even though we were with someone, it was very late. So that felt a little bit sketchy.
0: Yeah.
1: But once we were in Paraguay, we felt perfectly safe.
0: And would you ever think about going back as a tourist if you were, you know, in the area? Would you recommend it?
1: Yeah, it's a beautiful, beautiful place.
0: Yeah.
1: Especially with the falls, because we went to Iguazu Falls, which is that's where the border is. So we popped over to Brazil. It's spectacular. It's like Niagara Falls. It's incredible.
0: Really? Okay.
1: Yeah. Yeah.
0: All right. It's on the list. Do you feel how do you get there? I guess you go to Chile or something and then north, or how do you get there? Well, you go to America and you come south.
1: Oh, look, I can't remember.
0: Just remember getting there. You're in a plane. Yeah.
1: We went, maybe it was Chile and then another plane across from there to landing in Brazil and then popped into Paraguay by car.
0: Just popped in. That sounds really cool. Hey, thanks.
1: It's literally just over a bridge.
0: Yeah. Hey, thanks so much, Amanda.
1: No worries.
0: Good to talk to you. Amanda, who's been to Paraguay, so hopefully one thing that will come out of Australia's nil-all draw with Paraguay as Australia goes into the next round of the Football World Cup. Another thing, maybe closer bonds between Australia and Paraguay. It's 2:30. Latest news headlines. Good afternoon, Adam Story.
2: Afternoon, James. The agonising wait is continuing for relatives of the missing after the two powerful earthquakes that struck Venezuela in the space of a minute this week. Officials say at least 235 people are now known to have died, with large numbers of people still unaccounted for. A critical incident investigation is underway after a man was shot in the arm and torso by a constable when officers were responding to a call-out last night in Western Sydney. Police arrived at a unit in Fairfield at around 7:30 and say a 27-year-old man ran towards a female constable who then fired multiple shots at him. And a former employee of a strata business on the state's mid-north coast has been refused bail on more than 400 alleged fraud offences. The 30-year-old was arrested in Coffs Harbour yesterday, accused of transferring more than $2 million from strata trust accounts into a personal bank account. There'll be more news at 3 o'clock.
0: Adam, before you go, we're about to talk about the curious case of someone I know who deliberately picked a middle seat, not an aisle seat, not a window seat, for a flight to Europe. And I'll explain their reasons in a moment, but do you have preferences?
2: I prefer not to get on the plane at all these days, James.
0: You don't like them?
2: No. I used to travel a hell of a lot, and I just got... Your colleague, Catherine Robinson, knows all about this. Mm-hmm. I just the thought of sitting in this tube with 300 people even though I've done it a million times, it just got to the point where I was like, I can't do this anymore.
0: I don't want to go anymore.
2: I don't want to go anymore. No.
0: I've had that feeling.
2: I used to have the travel bug something fierce in me.
0: Mm-hmm.
2: At least every 2 years I do a big overseas trip. But, yeah, I haven't been away, pre-COVID.
0: Yeah, right. And it's not the fact that you don't want to be in Prague. It's the fact you don't want to be on the plane.
2: I would love to be in Prague. I just don't want to get on the plane to get there.
0: And that's interesting.
2: Even the pointy end doesn't do it for me.
0: Because often just, the more you do it, the more desensitized you get.
2: Yeah. No, I became more sensitive to it.
0: That must be irritating.
2: Oh, no, it didn't worry me in the end.
0: Didn't worry you then?
2: That I didn't want to travel.
0: Yeah, I'm actually...
2: do you think I got angry with myself?
0: No, I just think that maybe you'd think, you know, I used to be fine with this and now
2: I just became old and cranky, mate.
0: Yeah. All right, thank you very much,
2: nothing,
0: Adam.
2: Nothing too deep about it.
0: That's what I love about you. It's just take it all as it comes. Good on you, Adam. More news.
2: No worries.
0: At 3. So I'm going to tell, with permission, my daughter Nina said I could tell this story. She's going to Europe. Yay. She booked a flight. She deliberately picked economy. She deliberately picked a middle seat, not an aisle seat, not a window seat. And I said, why? And she said, I don't love flying. And I want to feel that there's a couple of people either side of me. And then we talked about it more. And she added that also, if you want to have a little bit of chit chat with people, you know, maybe make some friends or just have some company on the flight.

0: mate, if your aisle or window, there's two other people, but odds are there's a high chance they're going to be a couple. And even if they're not a couple, I mean, not necessarily a romantic couple, but two people who know each other, right? But even if they're not that, you know, you've only got one to talk. Whereas she was saying, if I'm in the middle, I'm kind of doubling my... Well, firstly, both of them will also be on their own, at least in that row, right? So one or two of them may have connections to people in other rows, you know, might be a family of six or something or four or whatever, and they're on their own. But they'll all be on their own in the row. So there'll be three single people in the row. So you've got a much better chance of having a chat with someone, which is a good thing if you feel nervous, you know, at takeoff and landing and 20 hours in between. And, yeah, she feels like it makes her feel more secure. She's very sensible, intelligent, wonderful person who had fantastic, you know, reasons that I'd never even considered, because I always say on a plane, an hour and a half or less window, an hour and a half or more aisle, because, you know, I'm paranoid about having to go to the toilet and being stuck at the window. So an hour and a half is, or that's my limit, I think, or at least psychologically, where I think, you know, if it's more than an hour and a half, I want the access. If it's less than an hour and a half, I want the view. So I was just interested in how, is there anyone else who deliberately picks a middle seat? Is my daughter the only person in the world who does that? Because I must say, I've never heard of anyone. I'm sure there must be other people who do it. She can't be the only one. Are you someone who deliberately picks a middle seat? How do you pick a seat? Like, I have a very clear rule, because I'm just like that. An hour and a half or less, try and get a window. Hour and a half or more, try and get an aisle. How do you work it out? What do you do? What do you do, family of four, family of five? How do you do that up? So we used to make sure when there were five of us and they were all little, we used to make sure there was an adult and two others in one row, so it's three, and then an adult and one other in a row. And then it was kind of a really big transition when it went to the three girls can now sit together. They don't need one of us. They can go in the row and we'll go, me and Lucy will go behind them or in front of them or somewhere else, you know. So that was quite a big deal the first time that happened. We went from, no, we're good to all to sit in our own now. So how do you work that out? Let me know. I think this is an important issue. The text is 0467 922 702, and the number is 1-300-222-702. John, hi.
1: Hi. I prefer to sit in the aisle seat because I'm 188 centimetres tall and I just stand up to let people in rather than have them crawl all over me.
0: So, yeah, But so you reckon you get more leg room if you've got the aisle next to you than you do even with a window?
1: Oh, yeah, yes, because you can swing your legs a little bit sideways.
0: Yeah, yeah. Although you've got to – I've done that a couple – I mean, I'm not as tall as you, but you've got to be careful you don't get whacked by a food trolley coming through.
1: This is true. You can't put it out too far.
0: Yeah, that's right. Good on you, John. Thank you very much. Now, someone has very perceptively texted in middle child syndrome – and my daughter Nina, who has selected the middle seat, is a middle child. I wonder if it is something about that, that she wants to be in the middle. She certainly didn't say that. We are talking about how you select seats in aeroplanes and if there is anyone else who deliberately, I guess it would be a fairly social sort of person who selects a middle seat. Also, does anyone select the back? I always try and get as close to the front as I can because I want to get off quick. But there are sometimes some people right down the back who don't need to be there because there are vacant seats in front of them. So I wonder about that too. Do you select near the back because you think you're more likely to get free seats around you that you can stretch in? Is that kind of a tactical, a level of tactics I hadn't even considered? The number 1-300-222-702 and the text 0467-922-702. You could also add this to trains. So I get on a train at 3:11 every afternoon from Parramatta,

0: heading east. And sometimes it's, if it's not crowded, I'll take a two seat. So there's two on the right-hand side and a seat of three on the left-hand side. If the train's not crowded, I'll take a two. If the train is is a bit fuller, I'll take a three, knowing that someone will probably sit next to me, but they'll sit on the aisle, so we'll have a free seat behind us. Because if it's quite crowded and if you're in a two, someone might sit next to you in the two and it's just a little bit cramped, whereas two people in the three isn't cramped. So there's all sorts of overthinking you can do about this. Sally, hi.
1: Hi there, James.
0: What do you do?
1: Well, on the occasion that my husband and I travel together, we choose a seat row of three, one on the aisle, one at the window, hoping that no one will be in the middle.
0: It's a gamble.
1: It is a gamble, and sometimes it's worked and sometimes it hasn't.
0: That's interesting. Do you ask to swap if someone does sit between you?
1: Oh, no.
0: No?
1: No. We've chosen those seats. We stick to that, and it doesn't take them long to work out we're together, hand signals and texting each other. That's what we've done.
0: I was just going to say, that's very polite of you. I was expecting you to say, you know, we talk across the person, but it sounds like you're very polite respectful of the person.
1: No.
0: You text each other from under a metre away. Yes. I love that.
1: Well, kind of. But I have another story if I can share it with you, James.
0: Go ahead.
1: The longest flight we had was from LA, my first and only time to the States. So a very long flight. Mm. And we ended up in circumstances where we were in very different rows. Very different parts of the plane, and it didn't help that we might not have had a little bit of a tiff on the way to the plane, and so we didn't even talk to each other. So I didn't even know if Roger, my husband, was on the plane or not. But either way, I'm in the very back row, and I'm the first one there. So I get my seat, and I'm in one of the middle ones of four. Mm. Okay,
0: yep.
1: So I think this is okay. Yeah. This will be all right.
0: Yeah.
1: The other three seats were taken up by three men who did not know each other, all of varying different sizes.
0: Hmm.
1: The very friendly Canadian was right next to me, and let's just say he wasn't small. And
0: yes.
1: Then the fellow on the other side of me, as soon as he got on, young fellow, went to sleep and did not move. I could not wake him.
0: Right.
1: So I could not get out.
0: Oh, no.
1: Because of him, and I could not get out the other way because it just was physically impossible.
0: Yeah.
1: So for 12 hours, I just sat there with my hands in my laps, my shoulders in, and body's good. I slept. I just slept the whole time and never needed to go to the toilet. It was amazing.
0: That is amazing. I'm impressed by you, Sally. Thank you very much for that. Janet says, hi, James. Going to Hobart, always choose the back of the plane because they use both doors. That's such a trick. They do that in Canberra too, and I always get stuck. I always end up in the middle and realize I'm furthest away because I've tried to get near the front and I would have been smarter going to the back. Peggy, hello.
2: Hello.
0: What about you? Where do you select a seat, Peggy?
2: Well, I used to always select the back because exactly the reason you said, you're more likely to get free seats next to you.
0: Yep.
2: It's not happening so much on crowded planes.
0: Yeah, you said used to. So have you started to creep forward because it's not working anymore?
2: Yeah, sort of. Well, I don't fly that often, but yeah.
0: Okay, thank you very much for that. Bronwyn says the seats at the back of the plane are the safest in case of drama. Okay. Dylan says there's a couple who we always take two seats in the middle with aisle. Two seats, middle and aisle. That way no one crawls over us, and the only person we need to ask to move is just one of us. Oh, see, I get that. That's nice. Marcel, what's your seat strategy?
3: Yeah, hi, James.
0: Hi.
3: I just like the false sense of security of being the very middle seat in the very centre row of the bigger planes. So, yeah, I'm what you would term a nervous flyer.
0: You are like my daughter Nina. I'm so glad. Unfortunately, you'll never be able to sit next to each other because you'll both be in middle seats.
3: That's right. But we can wave. So.
0: Can you explain the security thing? Just having people around you feels safer.
3: Oh, yes. Yeah, definitely. Mm. I haven't flown in a while, but yeah, oh, absolutely, 100%.
0: And do you try and initiate a little chat with them?
3: Oh, yeah. Oh, for sure. And, but, you know, I gauge, you know, in case they just like leave me alone and go to sleep. Yeah. That's fine.
0: Yeah. Yeah. And I would imagine if you're nervous flyer, takeoff would be kind of a peak time. So maybe you just want to have a chat during then and then you can chill out a bit after that.
3: Oh, no, I completely shut down. I go into complete denial that I am not playing. Just not on a – I don't mind the landings because I think I'm pretty much through all that stuff by then.
0: Yeah.
3: But it's the takeoff, I'm on an island somewhere, you know, with basking in the sun with a nice drink in my hand.
0: Sounds nice. Yeah, I'm going to try that. Thank you very much, Marcel. Brett says, James, why on earth do you fly to Canberra? Sure, it's only a little bit faster than the driver's no-cut there. Actually, when I say fly to Canberra, I have done a few times. I go to Canberra quite a lot, but I almost always drive. Just occasionally I have to fly. So I agree with you, Brett. Linda, hi.
4: Hi, how gang?
0: What's your seating strategy in a plane?
4: My son and his wife flew to Scotland recently with their 6 and 8 year old boys. They decided it was going to be 2 rows, a window seat for both boys, and the adult were going to sit in the middle next to them.
0: Yeah.
4: That way, both boys got the view.
0: They're good parents, aren't they?
4: Yeah, well, I don't.
0: Do you know what I saw on a plane once? I saw there were 2 kids, there were 2 adults, clearly man and woman, partners, and what appeared to be a younger woman who was a nanny. And the nanny sat with the 2 kids and the parents were, I think they were like 3 rows behind on the other side.
4: I can understand that. If they're paying for the nanny to take her on a holiday and work, I'd expect them to do that.
0: All right. Fair enough, Linda. Thank you very much. Very nice to talk to you. Hi, Emily. What about you? What do you think?
5: Hi there, James. Oh, to have a nanny when you take the kids overseas, that'd be amazing.
0: I know.
5: No, my strategy is book as far forward as possible. I love a window seat because I can always lean against the wall and curl up, but as far forward over the wings because it's the most stable part of the plane, especially if you're a little nervous during turbulence.
0: Oh, I see. I mean, the view isn't as good.
5: Yeah, look, I don't really care about the view, to be honest. I just like a nice smooth ride.
0: Okay. I love looking out the window. Last time I flew overseas, I got ticked off by the flight attendant because I had my window open and it was broad daylight. And I just wanted to, we were flying over all these islands. I wanted to watch and he said, can you please shut your window? And I said, why?
5: Was everyone asleep around you?
0: It was the middle of the day. Like we took off from Sydney at like 8 o'clock. So it was broad daylight. It would have been about midday. I was so irritated. Yeah.
5: Oh, that seems very odd.
0: Yeah. I think they really overreacted when they landed at Darwin unscheduled and kicked me off the plane. I wasn't making that much of a fuss. No, that didn't happen. Thank you, Emily. Nice to talk to you. Karen, what's your seating strategy?
6: If we can get the emergency exit seat, because hubby is 6'8".
0: Right.
6: And his knees are up around my armpits. So we try and get an emergency exit. If we can't, I try and sit him on an aisle seat, but then he can't put his feet out too far because he'll lose them with the trolley that goes down the aisle.
0: Mm. Yeah. That's tough, isn't it? That's really hard if you're that tall. You know, being tall is seen as an advantage, isn't it, until you get on a plane.
6: Well, he is handy for making sure nothing's left in the overhead locker.
0: Mm. I also love the way you said, I seat him in the aisle, as if he was 3.
6: Well, I usually do the booking.
0: Yes. Okay, come on in, darling. Here, I'm going to sit you here. That's it. There you go. Oh, Karen, very nice to talk to you. Thank you.
6: Thanks. Bye.
0: You're on ABC Local Radio in New South Wales. James O'Loughlin with you. We're talking about how you work out where you want to sit in a plane and whether there are people, and so far we've found 2 of them, who deliberately pick the middle seat on a plane rather than the aisle or the window. It's fascinating to me. Both are nervous flyers and feel more secure surrounded by people. Our number 1-300-222-702 and the text 0467-922-702. Dave, g'day. Hi, Dave. Go ahead.
7: Hey, Jimmy, how you going?
0: Good, good. Go ahead.
7: Yeah, our only rule is that my wife sits well away from me because I'm one of those awful flyers. I love flying. I'm 61, but basically I'm a five-year-old. I don't sit still. I'm fidgeting the whole time.
0: You're getting excited.
7: Oh, I love it.
0: Yeah.
7: You know, so when the plane's taking off, I'm all sort of going crazy. I love the landing. My wife's a nervous wife, so she's doing the exact opposite. Let's just say if it's an international flight, I'm partaking in all the, you know, the...
0: Whatever you can get.
7: The booze I can get, yeah, whatever I can get for the price. So I tend to drink too much. I tend to walk around a lot.
0: So, David, let me ask you this. I assume at some point you and your wife did sit next to each other and now you deliberately don't. There must have been at some point a conversation where it was decided that you wouldn't. How did that – did your wife initiate that and how did it go?
7: Oh, absolutely. The initiation was, I hate sitting next to you. Never again. And it was as simple as that. My wife is very, very blunt. There's no sort of like, I don't want to hurt your feelings or anything. It's just like, you know, God, you're painful. Mm. I am just going, never again. Never
0: Would she
7: again.
0: Sit next to you in a bus or a taxi?
7: Oh, yeah. Short trips. Short. I mean, you know.
0: Train? What about a three-hour train trip, do you think?
7: She'll put me next to the window and make sure I'm looking out, you know. But, flights, I like the whole flight experience. So I understand. London,
0: just
7: I won't sleep the whole time, you know, so, yeah.
0: Forgive me if this is a personal question. Do you miss her on the flights when she's a few rows away? Do you wish she was still next to you?
7: No.
0: No.
7: No. And, yeah, but I'm not, yeah, I just, but I'm also just in my own little presence. So, I don't really chat with anyone. I'm just, it's just me.
0: I would happily sit next to you, Dave. I hope we sit next to each other at some point on a plane.
7: Oh, I hope so too.
0: Yeah, you sound like you'd be heaps fun.
7: Yeah.
0: Okay. Well, you know, and it's also fantastic that your relationship can kind of cope with this and survive it. So good on you. Honest, open conversation. Coral, hi.
8: Hi, how are you?
0: Good. What happened on your trip?
8: Years ago, trip to Hawaii, we took the last two seats right down the back of the plane. I can't remember what type it was now, James. And the husband had the bad knees. You know, husbands with bad knees syndrome.
0: Yep.
8: And it was terrific because there was a big gap between the seat and the wall of the plane. So he was able to just stretch his legs right down almost, you know, to the seat in front of him.
0: Mm.
8: And we could also stand up for great lengths of time because no one was coming down there unless they went to the loo. And we could just stand up and lean on. There was a big sort of a bulk thing behind us, and we could sort of perch on that.
0: Nice.
8: And you weren't sort of stuck in that seating position for all those hours, and we weren't annoying anyone down there because they didn't have to keep walking past us. I thought it was terrific.
0: Sounds very nice. Thank you very much, Carol. Lovely tip there. What about you, Gabe?
9: Oh, hi, James.
0: Hi.
9: Can you hear me?
0: Yeah.
9: I'm telling you that height is my greatest asset on an aeroplane choosing a seat these days because being 4'11", I get the advantage of lots of space.
0: Oh,
9: but
0: nice.
9: I am a little selective, so I like to get an aisle if I can. But the worst case scenario is I can still walk past people. And if I get the luxury of a seat or two next to me, I can lie down and still not even touch the end.
0: Yeah, that sounds really good. And you know, so people say, oh, you know, I paid an extra, you know, $2,000 for premium economy because I really need to stretch my legs. That wouldn't be of any advantage to you at all, would it? You got plenty.
9: Well, James, funny you say that because I actually just got bumped up to premium economy on a seat coming home last week and I couldn't reach the footrest.
0: It must be good, though, because sometimes it feels like a world for taller people, and here you are in one environment where you have the advantage.
9: I totally do, James. And I look around the aircraft and usually ask someone if you can't help if I can't get help just to pop my bag up, it still fits under my seat and I use

0: is my little footrest.
1: Yeah, very nice. Thank you very much, Gabe. Di says, some people pick the middle hoping for a chance of getting a free seat beside them. That makes sense. Lynn, hello. We got 30 seconds. Lynn, shoot.
2: Okay. I'm a window seat person, but I had 22 flights in a row with no one sitting next to me.
1: Nice.
2: But then I was worried. Do I talk too much? Do I smell? Oh. I don't know what I want.
1: Made you self-conscious.
2: Yes, but no, absolutely sensational.
1: Good on you. Thank you very much, Lynn. Look, thank you for all those calls. It was really interesting. In Newcastle, you are about to have Jenny Marchant, statewide New South Wales, Jess Maguire. In the Illawarra, it's Fairlie Hamilton. If you're leaving us to speak with one of them, have a wonderful weekend. We'll be back on Monday to talk about who knows what, but hopefully it'll be really, really interesting. Tom.
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4: Good afternoon, New South Wales. Looking forward to spending the next couple of hours with you. We are going to, of course, talk about the Socceroos. Never been more thrilled to see a team not score. And the other team not score. We will debrief the Socceroos, of course. We're also going to talk about how hopeless romantics in the bush are stopping the dating app swiping cycle. They're putting down their phones. They are looking for love. Guess where? Old-fashioned BNS balls. Now, I would love to know, is this something that you did? Did you meet your significant other at a good old bachelor and spinster ball? Or maybe an old-time dance back in the day? A traffic light party? Now, if you've got a bush romance story, I am a romantic at heart. I would love to hear it. Give me a call, 1300 66 2279, or you can text me, 0467 922 684. Later in the show, if it all goes to plan, today's going to be the first time we get Nationals leader Matt Canavan on the program since he took over the top job. My goodness, we've talked a lot of politics lately, a lot of One Nation, a lot of Nationals, what is connecting with voters in the regions. Now, we're going to talk to him about some changes to disaster funding that he's got concerns about, how he'd like to see things handled. I want to know how he's feeling about the future of the coalition. And yes, I've got a few questions about One Nation too. But look, if you have got something that you would like me to put to Matt Canavan, leader of the Nationals, on your behalf, let me know, 0467 922 684. That conversation is happening after 4 o'clock. And look, I think this week you maybe would struggle to have escaped headlines about Karl Stefanovic, his podcast, him parting ways with Nine. You've heard a million takes on this. I want to actually pull back a little bit because the thing I'm interested in, if I'm really honest with you, is why is it that so many Australian media identities are moving into the podcast realm? Like, is traditional media losing lucrative appeal? Are the financial incentives better? And what are the rules around podcasts and interviews? Money-wise, like, do these podcasts have to disclose who's funding them if their guests are paying to be there? Well, hang on. Actually, are there rules about that in traditional journalism? We're going to dive into the world of media identities, hosting podcasts, what they get out of it, what America can tell us too. That is all coming up on the show. And it's Trev Ferrugia's last show with us before he heads off on a six-month break. He'll enjoy not having to talk about the Great Western Highway delays. We'll have him on too. And to take us to the news, it's Linda Ronstadt.

0: Kronstadt. It is so easy, isn't it? Here's the news.
1: Adam Storey with ABC News. A former employee of a strata business on the state's mid-north coast has been refused bail on more than 400 alleged fraud offences. Claire Simons has the details.
2: Police allege 30-year-old Jessica Murray Cara transferred more than $2 million from strata trust accounts into a personal bank account, spending the money on cryptocurrency, luxury goods and an SUV. Her solicitor, Taz Tasdemir, told the bail court Ms Cara acted under duress from her ex-partner at the time. Police opposed bail and it was refused. Ms Cara will be back in court on July 15.
1: Another suspected positive case of the H5 bird flu has been detected in Western Australia. Kaysen Ho reports.
3: It marks the fifth confirmed or suspected case in Australia. Two cases of the deadly avian influenza have been confirmed so far in migratory seabirds in WA and one in South Australia. WA Agriculture Minister Jackie Jarvis says the new suspected case was found at Roses Beach near Esperance and is still being tested for confirmation, along with another suspected case in the state announced on Wednesday. Ms Jarvis says there has still been no evidence of any mass mortalities or transmission to local wildlife.
1: The state government has removed the head of the New South Wales Greyhound Welfare and Integrity Commission after an investigation of alleged workplace misbehaviour. Albie Taylor has held the role of Chief Commissioner since late 2022. Neither the circumstances or the alleged behaviour were outlined in a statement from the Racing Minister, which detailed the appointment of an acting commissioner. But the statement did say a workplace investigation was undertaken after an allegation was received, and it was recommended that Mr Taylor be removed by the Governor under the Greyhound Racing Act. The agonising wait is continuing for relatives of the missing after two powerful earthquakes struck Venezuela in the space of a minute earlier this week. Officials say at least 235 people are now known to have died, with large numbers of people still unaccounted for. Specialist rescue teams are arriving from the United States, Mexico, Spain and the Dominican Republic, Spain and Qatar with the help to help with recovery and rescue. The UN humanitarian chief, Tom Fletcher, says the UN is coordinating the global response.
4: We're in it for the long haul. We've got to save as many people as we can, pull them from the rubble, and then we start the really difficult job of helping them rebuild their lives, getting them medical treatment, food, water, shelter.
1: King Charles has disclosed he paid roughly $50 million in tax in the first 2 years since becoming king. He's become the first British monarch to reveal their tax bill, which puts him in the top 100 of UK taxpayers. The information was released as part of the Sovereign Grant Report, which also shows that the King and Queen Camilla will continue to live in Clarence House and not move into Buckingham Palace once renovations are finished. Royal commentator Juliet Reedon says the royal family will be hoping the transparency will bode well with the British public.
5: We have had a lot of sort of negative stories about the royal family around finances. And I think that the Buckingham Palace advisors think that the public don't really understand what's going on with royal finances. They are very complex, I have to say.
1: North Korean leader Kim Jong-un has overseen tests of key weapons as part of the country's goal to modernise its missile program and bolster firepower along the southern border with South Korea. State media has reported that the tests involved an upgraded version of a 24-tube multiple rocket launcher system, tactical ballistic missiles, and a self-propelled howitzer. Pyongyang has been steadily upgrading its tactical and conventional arsenal, vowing to deploy weapons near the border with South Korea. To sport now, and the Socceroos are through to the knockout stage of the FIFA Men's World Cup after a scoreless draw with Paraguay in San Jose. Australia will now have to wait for other results to find out who their opponent will be. Going into today's match, Australia had needed a win or

0: draw against Paraguay to qualify for the next stage of the tournament. Socceroos coach Tony Popovich has told SBS it's a fantastic result.
1: Just unbelievable. Just so proud of everyone involved. The staff, the players, just a wonderful young group of men. And, you know, now we go to Dallas and we'll try and do something special. So thank you to everyone. Just amazing support today.
0: And former Rabbitohs player and the holder of the highest strike rate in first grade rugby league, Les Brennan, has died at the age of 95. He scored 32 tries in 24 games during the 1954 and 55 seasons. Isolated showers across the west and central inland plains this afternoon, tending to be scattered with possible thunderstorms across the far northern inland plains. Scattered showers along the northern and central coasts, tending to be isolated elsewhere in the east. Cloudy with showers in Sydney, cloudy with a high chance of showers tomorrow, a top of 18. Partly cloudy on Sunday with showers easing in the afternoon and a top of 19. ABC News, 3:05.
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4: Good afternoon. Yes, Jess here with you. We've made it to Friday. Big day for the country. Our sporting champions, the Socceroos, edge ever closer to bringing the cup home. Oh, goodness. I really talked it up the other week, didn't I? Anyway, this is good news. We've got great results from the Socceroos, and we will probably talk about that very soon. We're also going to talk about love in the regions. How did you meet your partner? We're going to hear from some people who have been putting down the apps, the old swiping to find dates, and instead have been doing it the old-fashioned way, BNS ball style. Have you met a partner at a BNS ball? I'd love to know. 0467 922 684. Or you can call me 1300 66 2279. That is coming up. We are also going to talk sport with Ned Hall because there's other stuff to talk about other than the Socceroos. There'll be some NRL, some regrettable stuff for the Swans in the AFL. And I know that Wimbledon is starting on Monday, so we'll be touching on all of that with Ned. And after 4 o'clock, here's something I would love your help with, actually, because I'm just a representative of you here on Drive. We're going to have Matt Canavan, leader of the Nationals, joining us on the program after four. We haven't spoken to him since he's become leader of the Nationals, and, well, a lot has happened, right? He became leader in March. By May, the seat of Farah fell from the hands of the Coalition, became a One Nation seat, and we get plenty of your texts about your thoughts about politicians representing you here in the country. So if you've got a question for Matt, text it in 0467 922 684. I'd love to put it to him. But first, let's see how the roads are looking. We're joined by Trevor Ferrugia from the Transport Management Centre. Good afternoon, Trev.
5: Good afternoon, Jess. Just south of Taree, all northbound lanes of the Pacific Highway are open again after a car crash. One northbound lane of the highway was closed just past Godfrey Hill Road. That crash, though, was cleared around 10 minutes ago, and heavy northbound traffic approaching that crash site is now easing. Just south of Coffs Harbour, portable traffic lights and a reduced speed limit remain in place on a section of Waterfall Way just west of Bellingen. That's due to ongoing road repairs. Traffic passing through there one direction at a time. However, vehicles wider than 3 metres still need to use an alternative route. A little further west, the same conditions are also in place on two other sections of Waterfall Way through Thora due to scheduled roadwork. And in the central west, the Great Western Highway remains closed in both directions east of Lithgow due to road damage on Victoria Pass. To travel between Lithgow and Mount Victoria, you can use Chifley Road and Darling Causeway via Bell instead. Just allow at least an extra 30 minutes for that diversion. And for all the latest traffic information, check livetraffic.com.
4: Thank you so much, Trev. How are you feeling?
5: You're welcome. I'm feeling okay.
4: Yeah? Last show with us before you go on a big holiday for 6 months. We're going to really miss you.
5: Oh, nice. Thank you.
4: Yeah. You're still thinking of like sticking with traffic, though, when you come back in January?
5: Yes. So, yes, of course.
4: Yeah, well, I'm just, you know how I suggested we create a YouTube channel that time?
5: Yes. One of many suggestions.
4: Oh, listen, I found out today, I won't say who it is, but someone told me about an influencer who has an Instagram channel, Australian, right, and talks about, you know, news and stuff in a fun way, which I like to think we do on this program.
5: Yes.
4: Do you know how much brands pay to have a post on this person's Instagram page? A post. One post. Are you ready to cry tears of blood?
5: Is it going to make me sick?
4: It's going to make you scream, run through the office. Okay, just have a guess. Have a guess. A post. One post.
5: Oh, I don't know. $5,000?
4: $40,000.
5: Oh.
4: We're in the wrong game.
5: All right, let's talk more about this YouTube channel.
4: When you get back in January, we got to have a chat. No, listen, I love the ABC. I'm not planning on going anywhere. But it is really interesting looking at non-traditional media, Trev. And in all honesty, I'm not going anywhere. But I know that there are a lot of people in Australian, you know, media, TV hosts, radio hosts that are doing these side hustle podcasts. I find it quite funny, actually, when they're like, oh, I've always been keen to ask tough questions and speak to interesting people, so I've got to scratch that itch with a podcast. I'm like, sir, madam, you host your own radio show or you have your own TV show. Can't you do that on that show where you interview people?
5: Yeah.
4: But there's something in it. There's something really interesting happening with this phenomenon. Is there more money in it for them? Like, how does it all work? We're going to talk about that later in the show. So there is, you know, highs and lows and fun and games and, you know, socceroos and intellectual pursuits to do over the next 2 hours. But, Trev, because it's your second last cross.
5: Yes.
4: I've said you can DJ today because I know you love music, right?
5: So I do, yes.
4: You want to do the first song for Drive today, my friend?
5: Well, I thought of something appropriate, and it's the B-52s with Rome.
4: Good on you, Trev. Talk to you after four.
5: Okay.

0: is the B-52s here on Drive. With the song Rome, as selected by our good friend Trevor Frugia, who is about to go roaming around the world for 6 months. All right, for some, right? Hey, look, coming up, we're going to be talking Socceroos and the World Cup, but we are getting your questions from Matt Canavan that we will hopefully be able to put some of them to him after 4 o'clock. A lot of questions coming in that are seemingly keen to have Matt Canavan and the Nationals move more towards the One Nation agenda, which is interesting. We'll put some of those questions to the Nationals leader. If you have a different perspective, though, as to where you'd like to see the Nats go, and you have some questions, do text them in. We want to hear your voices. 0467 922 684. Let's get a nice diversity of questions to put to the Nats later, because it's our first time having him. So, you know, we've got to make the most of it.
1: Young people are the lifeblood of a thriving community.
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0: Big day for football fans today, and for anyone that maybe made public declarations that the Socceroos were going to bring home the World Cup, because Australia's made it through its latest round, right? Did you watch the game? Do you have thoughts on how it went? Because there are a lot of people that were gathered around television, some even downed tools for half a day or the whole day. And our reporter, Marina Trukovic, actually caught up with some of the fans. We've managed to drag her out of the pub to tell us what they had to say throughout the day. Marina, good afternoon.
4: Afternoon, Jess.
0: Yeah, really tough day at work when you had to trot off to the pub before lunch?
4: Oh, yes. You know, it is tough, but someone's got to do it. Mm. Where would you rather be? A couple of hours at the pub during the work day. And, of course, I had the very important job of catching up with how our Socceroos fans were doing. And I have to say, the vibes were electric. Probably over 100 people there, many donning their green and gold. And, yeah, the sun was shining. Beautiful day at Tacking Point with the big screen there as well. So where would you rather be, Jess? I don't know.
0: Well, I was here putting a show together, but that's okay. I'm glad that you got to get out there. Listen, can I ask, before we get into what you experienced there, you're a big soccer follower? Do you understand what's going on? Because I spiritually follow and I can get the vibe, but I don't really know the rules that well.
4: Well, isn't that what sport's all about, Jess? As long as you're there for the vibe.
0: Yeah.
4: I'm probably in the same boat. I wouldn't say I have the most finessed understanding of the rules, but you know, when people cheer, I cheer.
0: Yeah.
4: When the score goes up, when the ball goes in the net, you know, it's exciting all round, isn't it? I can't say I'm probably listening to that spiel, people going, this woman doesn't know what she's talking about. But, you know, I'm there for the vibes, like you said, Jess. I'm a fan when I need to be.
0: Well, you got there before the game and you went on quite a journey with the Socceroos fans. Let's start with how they were feeling before the game. Set the scene for us.
4: So mixed feelings, I would say, Jess. Quiet, confident. Some people said, you know, 100% sure they were going to make it through to the next round. Others slightly less at 90%. But, yeah, everyone was there. They were happy to have a great day at the pub. A few people were very organised and took the day off work. A few didn't want to give their names because they didn't want their boss listening. But, we spoke with one fan, Jules Barden. He's a long-time Socceroos fan who, you know, understands the game a little bit more than I do. So, let's hear his thoughts, shall we?
5: Quietly confident that we're going to at least get a draw to go through. Paraguay, they don't score many goals, so I'm pretty confident in our defence. I'm quietly confident we'll get through. I'll take a draw, but a win will be great.
6: Too many nerves. Anyone else you're supporting during the World Cup while Australia on the way?
5: A lot of the African teams. I've liked Curaçao and Cape Verde, kind of some of the newer teams that have only got populations of 200,000, 300,000. I really don't want England to do well at all. So I'm glad that they had a draw against Ghana last week. So.
6: And what do the Socceroos mean to you? You've been a big soccer fan all your life?
5: I have been a big football fan. I mean, you can see how it unites the nation. My dad was saying it's pretty much just as big as when Neil Armstrong walked on the moon and they stopped the world. You know, they brought the TVs into the schools. It's pretty much the same as that. So it means a lot. And, you know, Australia is so political at the moment, it's nice that everyone can come together and, unite for 3 or 4 weeks.
0: Unite for 3 or 4 weeks and unite on hoping that England doesn't do well.
4: No, poor England.

0: It's not popular today.
1: Not popular today. You also found some young soccer fans who were very keen to see Australia win. You got them before the match too?
2: That's it, Jess. So a few lucky kids did manage to wrangle the day off school today. Parents in tow as well, more than happy to help them. And, yeah, some really passionate young soccer players there who were really keen to watch the Socceroos. And they had their green and gold there as well. Parents, a nice young group of them. Just happy to soak up the atmosphere, I would say.
3: Go Socceroos!
4: Pretty confident, honestly. I hope we win it to go to the next round. So.
5: And how have the Socceroos been going so far? You've been watching every game?
4: Yeah, they've been going pretty good against Turkey, but USA not so much. I feel like we made a bit too many mistakes, but that's all right.
5: And yeah. What does Socceroos mean to you? How long have you been playing soccer for?
4: Since I was about six. Yeah, my dad coached the team, so yeah, pretty long. So yeah.
5: What does the Aussie team mean to you?
4: Quite a lot, actually, yeah. Hope we win it this year.
5: How do you think? Still early days, but...
6: Yeah, still early days, but it's been looking good so far, so hopefully... I mean a lot. I've been playing soccer since a little kid, so it's always nice to see them get into the World Cup.
5: How special is it to be here today? Nice atmosphere. You're not waking up at the crack of dawn to watch the game.
6: Yeah, it's really special to be around a lot of people who like soccer as well, so yeah.
1: I love when kids reminisce back to when they were little kids. That always warms the cockles of my heart. And I also like that those kids seem to be on the Jess McGuire bandwagon, which is saying we can bring it home. We can win the cup. They're confident.
0: They're feeling confident.
1: They're feeling confident.
0: Young Ryan Campbell there.
1: Now, as far as, you know, startling goals are concerned, it wasn't a game that had that.
0: No, I would say, yeah, a few ups and downs. Obviously, we know the score now. It was a nil-all match, but, you know, still on the edge of their seats, still lots of, up cheering. There were a few almosts there. So, not maybe the most electric game to watch in terms of goals scored, but you know what, Jess, that's all we needed. We needed a draw to make it through to the knockout round. And, it was really fantastic to see. There were a few people there who also support other games as well. They said the World Cup's such a great opportunity to, you know, feel at one with the community. We spoke with Irishman John Tiernan, who was a little disappointed. His home country didn't have a team, but he was more than happy to cheer on Brazil with his wife, Valeria Santos. Let's catch up with them midway through the game.
7: You got to support the Socceroos. We want Australia to win. We want Australia to qualify to the next round.
5: How likely do you reckon they are of doing that? How confident are you feeling?
7: 99% confident.
8: 100% confident. They will.
7: They're doing well. They're composed. They're holding their shape. And they're going to counter-attack and they're going to score.
5: And I have to check the slide. Anyone else you're supporting?
7: My wife is from Brazil, so we're supporting Brazil.
8: Yay!
7: I'm originally from Ireland, but Ireland didn't qualify, so
8: Aussie
7: obviously
8: Aussie.
7: Australia.
8: And if both face each other, we go for both, so there is no...
7: Can't lose.
8: It's a win-win situation.
5: Yes. Definitely supporting Australia today.
8: Absolutely, there is no question about it. And the Paraguayans are not playing very clean, I must say. So then I think the Aussies have all the right to win this game. We are playing really well, and go the Socceroos.
1: All right, we were playing really well, and we didn't let them get a single goal. We didn't get a single goal. But we didn't let them get a single goal.
0: We didn't lose, Jess. That's the important part.
1: What was the vibe like at the end of this game then, this nil-all draw that has brought us through to the next round?
0: So, Jess, everyone was off their seat. They were cheering. We did discuss that. So Saturday, July 4 is the next game. Everyone was just really happy with the performance. Obviously, like we said, it could have been a little bit better, but, through to the next round, that's all that counts. And I spoke with someone who took an extended lunch break to be at the game today, who had quite a thoughtful analysis. Let's hear from Emily.
9: I just had an extended lunch because why not? Like, get behind the nation. And I think the boys have done a phenomenal job. It's a great representation of what multiculturalism does in our country. And... anything that brings the nation together, I think, in a common way is a good thing to go. So let's go to the Socceroos. I think, they did well. They got the result they needed to get. And a draw is a draw, and it's what we needed to go through. So I think we did exactly what we needed to do to progress.
5: Are you a big soccer fan, or you just came to soak in?

0: No, I'm a huge soccer fan. I've played soccer since I was, you know, six, and I'm now in my mid-ish 30s. And I think it's a fabulous game, and everybody should get behind it. The Matildas a couple of years ago, I think, did wonders for Australian football, and it's just continued on from that. So, you know, it's the boys' turn now, and let's hope they can do what they need to do.
1: Where do you think they're going to end when this end on the leaderboard?
0: Look, anything can happen, right? I think it's anybody's game. I'm not entirely sure who we're playing in the next round, but, you know, we played a second half against the USA that was really competitive, and we probably can, if we can keep doing that and keep being positive, we can absolutely, I feel like they can do anything. It's a World Cup, anything can happen, right?
1: So Australia's year, right?
0: Could be Australia's year, yeah. sure.
2: Everybody's getting on board, Marina.
1: That's it. People are on board. They support you, Jess. They think that they're going to win. And, a few sniffly noses, a few people feeling a bit under the weather this morning, I would say. So, you know.
2: There you go.
1: Not outing anyone there, but yeah, great vibes all around it at the local pub.
2: There you go. Well, Marina Trajkovic, the luckiest ABC reporter in our bureau, getting to duck off to the pub and chat to people as they watch Socceroos. Thank you for your time.
1: Thanks, Jess.
2: Coming up, we're going to talk about dating offline. Put down the apps, saddle up, and go meet fellow singles.
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2: Now, it is time to head to the bush for some old school romance. A pub is turning on its country charm in a bid to help thirsty single folk find love at a traffic light party. And the Riverina's longest bachelor and spinster ball is still providing a really traditional way for people to meet. ABC Rural reporter Cara Jeffrey has the lowdown on where hopeful romantics are heading in the Riverina in their quest for love. Let's get inspired.
7: These days, finding love often starts with a swipe on a screen, but people are being urged to put down their phones and get back to meeting the old-fashioned way, face-to-face. Publican and self-proclaimed wingwoman Emma Reynolds says the answer to the dating drought is Junee in the New South Wales Riverina. Emma and her husband Brendan are gearing up to help lonely hearts find the love of their life, or at the very least a new mate, at an old-school traffic light party at their pub.
8: It came about because I saw the little fad that's going on about where the hell is my husband, and I thought, well, I don't know what you're looking at. They're all here. They're all here in Junee. They're all here in regional New South Wales. People just need to look in their own backyards, hence the country backyards. And I did a little clip, and it sort of ended up going viral.
7: The traffic light party concept at the pub is simple. Guests wear coloured wristbands indicating their relationship status. Red for taken, yellow for complicated, and green for single and ready to mingle. But Emma Reynolds says the night is about more than matchmaking.
8: The women are uncontrollably calling and messaging, so it's a great bit of a laugh, but it's also a segue to bring back face-to-face contact, connection.
7: The response has exceeded their expectations, with people planning to travel from across Australia, including from Victoria and Queensland, for the party on Saturday.
8: Brendan got a phone call to say from the Victorian Midlands to say, when's this party on? Because we've got a busload of 10 women coming.
7: Emma Reynolds believes the interest reflects a growing desire for genuine human interaction.
8: Before Tinder and everything else came along, we also had pubs, and that's where people met. And I think during COVID, people took away bar stools and were very segregated. We've got bar stools at our bar. We want visitors, locals, to come and connect. They sit there, they have a chat, they meet, and it's, you know, it's a good feeling talking to people. We don't have that human connection like we used to.
7: Some singles are keen on taking the chance to change up their dating scene. For most people, travelling nearly 1,000 kilometres for a night at the pub might seem a stretch. But Crystal Schumach from Brisbane is making the trip via plane and train in her search for love. The 42-year-old said she saw the hotel's social media reel and booked her trip south immediately.
9: I liked it. I love what I saw. I thought, I need to meet these blokes. They look great. And I thought, I've got to go and meet some nice country blokes. So, yeah. So I was like, kind of keen to find my own version of a Farmer Charming. I like a good old-fashioned bloke that, you know, enjoys probably a good steak at the pub. I do like a Jim Beam myself. And if they like bubble bath, well, what a bonus. And certainly, like, if they could cook a good lamb roast, that'd be great too. And but qualities, I guess, are reliable, dependable, honest, and

0: approach. More than 200 kilometres west, the Drilderie BNS, started in 1963, is the longest-running BNS in the Riverina. Michael Kent, who is secretary of volunteer organisation Drilderie Apex Club that runs the BNS, says attendance has grown significantly in recent years.
1: Post-COVID, I think it really showed people, you know, that getting out face-to-face and communicating and just catching up with people and having a great time was really important for everyone, in, you know, mental health especially. And following COVID, yeah, we've seen a rise in numbers from around that 800 to 1,100 people for the last few years. So, yeah, it's definitely shown, I think, a lot of people how important it is to still get out and face-to-face and talk to people and have a good time, yeah. You'd be surprised how many long-term relationships and families that have come about from it.
0: As more people look beyond dating apps for genuine connections, both organisers say meeting face-to-face offers something an online dating profile never can. Emma Reynolds explains.
2: You can meet people online, but you don't get that sense of how tall they are, you know, if they've got their attributes, what they've got, do they smell nice, you know, the ick factor. I suppose it's about seeing them in person.
0: While authenticity was part of the appeal, organisers say safety is equally important. And both events have strict security protocols in place. As Michael Kent explains.
1: It's definitely a safe place to be able to come out and meet new people and get around in a large crowd of people as well, but also feel safe doing so at the same time.
0: One thing's for certain, no one can lie about their height in real life.
2: It's straight up as you are. We're all about being authentic.
3: There you go. That was Emma Reynolds from the Junie Hotel ending that report from Cara Jeffrey. I did ask if anyone has met their significant other through a real classic, maybe bush meet cute. I love this story from Bob in Kempsey. He says, look, Jess, no computers, no mobile phones in 1966, but I did spot this really cute waitress in the local coffee shop. I was with a mate, and what turned out to be my pickup line was 2 raisin toast and 2 cappuccinos, thanks, love. We celebrated 57 years together last month. Ah, Bob, you sweetheart. You must have been a nice customer. That's good. Oh, that's delightful. What a cute meet cute. If you have a way that people are meeting in real life in your town, you want to give it a shout out, let me know. 0467 922 684. Would love to hear from you. Getting some thoughts on the Socceroos. I have to confess something. My love for the Socceroos, my assuredness that they are going to bring the cup home is not entirely based on having watched the game today, because I was a bit flat out preparing for today's show. So I didn't have a television in front of me. Tommy's texted in and said, we didn't play well, Jess. We were very sloppy in the midfield. We need to get better. We were lucky. Tommy, okay, this is good. I need sometimes a bit of a reality check. And John in Bateman's Bay is just not enjoying the Socceroos talk at all. He says, why the soccer hysteria? Rugby and Aussie rules are our national games. I'm all sockered out. What is thrilling about a nil-all draw? It was boring. John, did you feel that way about the Matildas though? I'm not going to argue with you about the Socceroos, but I was excited watching the Matildas games. That 2023 World Cup was so fun. And that was the first time I actually got really, really interested in soccer, because people weren't falling around all the time. I don't know if they're falling around in this World Cup, but anyway, look, get in touch, 0467 922 684. That text line is very much being used at the moment to send in questions and thoughts for Opposition Leader Matt Canavan, which we'll try and put to him after 4 o'clock, so keep them coming in. First, though, let's get some news headlines. We're joined by Adam Storey.
4: Thanks, Jess. A so-called ISIS bride has been granted bail by a Melbourne court after prosecutors failed to prove she was an unacceptable risk to the community. 54-year-old Corsair Ahmed is facing slavery charges dating back to her time in Syria a decade ago, where she lived under Islamic State rule. Another suspected positive case of the H5 bird flu has been detected in Western Australia, marking the 5th confirmed or suspected case in Australia. The new case is still being tested for confirmation, along with another suspected case in the state announced on Wednesday. And the state government has removed the head of the New South Wales Greyhound Welfare and Integrity Commission following an investigation into alleged workplace misbehaviour. Albie Taylor has held the role of Chief Commissioner since late 2022. More news at 4.
3: Thanks, Adam. Hey, coming up, we are going to talk sport. And John in Bateman's Bay, you're going to be very happy to know, it won't be round ball related. We're going to do NRL. We're going to do AFL. We're going to do tennis. Might even squeeze in some cricket if we can. Ned Hall will be with us very soon. But first, let's have some noise works. This is called Take Me Back. You're on Drive.

0: That is Noiseworks with Take Me Back here on Drive. Now, I had some text messages where people were cranky at the World Cup coverage. The responses are coming in. 0467 922 684. Lisa in Lismore saying, Jess, it is truly the world game. Multicultural and a very healthy societal activity. That's nice. I do like that aspect of it. I like how many countries come together to play. And, I mean, look, I do also just like underdog countries, which I like to count us as, right? Jack has also texted in and said, our midfielder, Aidan O'Neill, got man on the match. So our midfield was fine. We actually played well. Paraguay are renowned in South America for their defensive acumen. We have one of the youngest teams in the tournament with some future stars, and Australia can be proud of their efforts so far. Geordie Boz is a world-class athlete and will become a household name in Australia. I like all of these soccer experts. Text in 0467 922 684. I tell you what, Jack, I am no expert in the Socceroos, despite some pretty powerful declarations I've been making about how they'll go in this World Cup. But what I have really liked, and this is not meant to insult former Socceroos household names, because, you know, we got to know those Socceroos 20 years ago, you know, the Harry Kewells and Bosnich and all of those names. But there's something actually kind of exciting about a team full of people that I've not heard of before. Fresh names for me. And I do like a young team. I do like a team where you go, oh, anything could happen. This could be the magic. So this is why I'm kind of hopeful. I know it's a little bit fantasist to say that Australia will bring home the World Cup, but what if we did? What if we did? Anyway, look, we are going to talk sport of another variety now. We've got our wonderful friend Ned Hall from ABC Sport, who has been watching a lot of soccer, but he is being forced to talk about other sports this afternoon. Ned, good afternoon.
1: Hello, Jess. Hello, and to Fred as well.
0: Oh, I met Fred of the show. I don't know what's happening. I've got real Friday energy, and everyone else got to go to the pub today, and I was working nice and hard. Anyway, are you prepared to not mention the round ball at all?
1: Oh, I can do that. Yeah, I mean that has been consuming what I've been doing over the past two and a bit weeks now. Yeah. I think it is, and then there's only 3 weeks to go. But
0: only 3 weeks.
1: It's
0: so long. I love it.
1: Well, look, I'll just sort of leave you with this in the round ball game. So there's been some conjecture about the fact that it's slightly convoluted the way they're doing the knockout system now. 32 teams from 48. There's all these third place teams going through. It's a slightly weird format. And for instance, Australia's game earlier against Paraguay, a draw was good enough for both teams. Another game on Sunday where it's the same sort of scenario. What FIFA really want, and we will see, I think, in the next two World Cups, 64 teams, so a slightly bigger tournament. This tournament's not big enough for them, so it makes it a bit more straightforward and just the top two teams go through.
0: Well, for a man that wasn't going to talk about the round ball, you got to squeeze a little bit in.
1: Start off with that one. Exactly.
0: All right, now we've got to appeal to the other listeners who are screeching, give me the other shaped balls. And we have to respect that, Ned, right? Let's start with the NRL, right? Because Mitch Moses should have been having a great night last night. What happened?
1: You know, it's funny, there's some players in the game, often their milestone matches always seem to never quite work out for them. Mitch Moses, his 250th game last night, playing in the NRL, obviously firstly with the West Tigers, now with the Parramatta Eels. Unfortunately, the Eels just weren't good enough last night against the Rabbitohs. They're in the game, and it was a fairly tight match early in the second half, but the final four tries of the match were scored by the Rabbitohs last night and led them to a 32-12 victory over the Eels in front of a fairly disappointing crowd of around 14,000 last night. There's been such an up and down season for the Eels, and I know coach Jason Riles was very, very unhappy with the way his team played, particularly late on in the match. I think he's trying to drive the discipline into them and can't quite figure out why. There's some weeks they seem to get the message and other weeks they just don't, and so that's a real pain for Parramatta at the moment, not quite managing to get it right. Whereas, yeah, the Rabbitohs are a side who are, I think, in contention this year at their best, and with a fit Latrell Mitchell out there, they're a pretty decent team in competition with the better sides in this in the NRL this year. They just maybe again have fallen over on one a couple of occasions so far this season, and that's probably cost them a little bit. But I think they'll play finals this year, and I think that was underlined last night, the gulf between them and some of the sides outside the top eight.
0: There's been some drama though, hasn't there, about Latrell Mitchell's contract? Is that right?
1: Yeah, look, I think it's been sort of ticking over for a little while, this talk over Latrell Mitchell. Now, I think one of the things with Latrell Mitchell is there's no question at all he is one of the best players in the game. And Wayne Bennett, I know, has been playing all this stuff down, but there's a lot of people who have been suggesting that there's some sort of big debate as to whether he's worth the money, essentially, that they may end up paying him because he's been out and so many injury worries as well, whether or not he is necessarily going to be worth the 1.1 million reported that he's currently being paid at the moment, and would he be able to get an upgraded contract? If he was hawked around, there are people who would, I'm sure, be willing to fork out that extra bit of money for Latrell Mitchell to try and get him on board. But that's being hosed down fairly quickly by South Sydney. He's a very proud Indigenous man. I think he's got a real affinity with playing for South and playing out of Redfern. I think that's where he really feels his home is. And I also think it's tricky for him, whilst he's got these injuries, to really sort of get his full market value if he were to go to the open market.
0: All right. Are we ready to turn now to the AFL? I don't know if I'm ready for this because I know what's coming.
1: Yeah, look, it wasn't good last night, and it's a bit of a worry, I suppose, for the Swans. Look, I'll start with a bit of a get-out clause for the Swans. They went down last night by 43 to the Brisbane Lions. It was one of the Lions' better performances. They're the defending premiers. They've won the last two premierships. They've been in the last three grand finals, and they tend to time their run for the back end of the season. And unfortunately for the Swans, they ran into them on an on-night up at the Gabba, and it was really a powerful performance and a bit of a statement win by the Brisbane Lions last night. But that doesn't excuse a few question marks around the Sydney Swans in terms of how deep they can go in the competition this year. Now, they've been up there in the top two for most of the season. You definitely think they'll be real contenders and probably still very well placed to be playing in the top four. But they did look very much second best last night against one of the very best in the competition. So those question marks will persist. And we've seen in a few years them getting through to grand finals and then just not performing on the day, that they've not been quite up to it. So a bit of a blow for them there. Interesting match tonight, incidentally, the MCG. Hawthorn take on GWS. GWS have had a very poor season. They're down in 13th at the moment and stars massive outsiders against the third place Hawks. And the side that are running away with things at the moment, and they're the last team to play this weekend, Fremantle Dockers in first place, could really open up that lead on the top of the ladder if they can get a win against the Suns.
0: Are they likely to get that win? I feel like they would.
1: Yes.
0: Yeah.
1: Oh, yeah.
0: That was so definitive.
1: Look, it's over in the West as well. Yeah. That's the other reason I say that. If they're up on the Gold Coast, I'd maybe give the Gold Coast a bit of a chance. But I think Fremantle, on the run that they're on at the moment, 13 consecutive wins that they've had. They'll make it 14 this weekend. Very hard to beat in Perth.
0: Hey, let's now talk about another World Cup that is happening that I know, by the way, Beck in Tamworth is excited to speak about, the Women's T20 World Cup, because Australia's doing really well, right?
1: They are indeed. And look, they'll be in amongst the favourites for this tournament before a ball had actually been struck, but they are playing really well. They've beaten what's been in front of them so far. I think that's fairest to say. So the groups, they've got the heavy hitters in both groups up at the top at the moment. Australia 4 from 4. They're just ahead of South Africa and India. So Australia beat South Africa when they met them in the third match of the group, beating them by 65 runs earlier on. South Africa, though, battled back really well and got a win against India. So they're there in second place in the group. And India had a little bit of a wobble, beaten by that South African side. So they're just behind. And they're battling out for that second place to go into the semi-finals. The other group is England, who've won 4 from 4. Then the West Indies and New Zealand and Sri Lanka, funnily enough, two wins, two losses, just in behind them. Big match for Australia is Sunday night, 11:30 p.m. You'll hear them take on India. Of course, it's available on ABC Listen. All the matches of the World Cup are available to hear on ABC Listen. That's the one that will decide the group. But again, I would say it's a concern for me, but we've seen Australia not win these tournaments in recent times. And the issue has always been they get to the semi-finals and they just don't quite put in their best performance in the semi-finals and they go out. So that's it. You go through all this group stage, you get to a one-off semi-final match, then the final, and then that's it. So all this work at this stage doesn't really matter. It all comes down to those semi-finals, which will be on Tuesday next week and Friday next week. It's all been played in the UK, by the way.
0: All right, finally, Wimbledon starts on Monday. Gosh, you are going to be busy. World Cup, Wimbledon. How are you going to be across all the different shaped balls?
1: I won't just run. I'll just cut down on the minimal amount of sleep that I've been having already. So there's not been much yet so far. But yeah, look, it's really exciting to see Wimbledon get underway, and I think it's going to be a really interesting tournament this year. Yannick Sinner looks like he's fit to play, having missed the French Open, and obviously we saw Alexander Zverev go there and take out that tournament. But look, the really more interesting, I suppose, is the fact that we're getting Serena Williams, you know, in her 40s now, decided that she wants to come back and play singles at the Wimbledon Championship. So to see her out there again, she basically says she wants to do it so that her daughters can see her out on course. So she's got a real motivation to do it. 44 years of age, she is going to be in as a wild card. She's not really got any ranking, so to speak of. I mean, who wants to get drawn? I mean, it'd be a great experience, but who would want to get drawn against Serena Williams in the first round of the competition? Not the player you want to be lining up against.
0: No, no. But we've had an Aussie underdog apparently make it into Wimbledon, though. Is this right?
1: Yeah, well, look, we've done all right with a couple of these going through the qualifiers. So this is the other thing with this at Wimbledon. You go through all these qualifying rounds. Unfortunately, a few of the Australians were falling by the wayside, almost particularly in the women's draw from earlier on that we saw a few go out. Dane Sweeney did really well to make it through from the men's draw there. Unfortunately, Tristan Schoolcate and Chris O'Connell have crashed out there. Yeah, he's got through. Dane Sweeney is quite an interesting guy. He had a good win in the Oz Open earlier on this year, only a fairly small bloke, but he won in five sets against one of the seeded players in qualifying, Tomas Barrios Vera of Chile. So he's made it through to the Wimbledon draw, which is a great result for him, to be honest, to get through and to get into the main competition.
0: Well, look, what he might be missing in centimetres height-wise, he makes up for in moustache vibes, which is great to see coming back to tennis.
1: Yeah, absolutely. Let's see more stashes. It's a long while since we've seen a lot of moustache-wearing tennis players.
0: It's back, baby. We're predicting it here first. Hey, Ned Hall, good luck getting any rest as the World Cup continues, and we'll talk to you next week.
1: Will do, Jess. Cheers.
0: Take care. Thanks. Here's a little Roy Orbison as a treat. This is You Got It on Drive.

0: there you go. Roy Orbison, you got it here on Drive. And now I think it's time to find out what is going on with Taylor Swift's relationship. And if you see an advert asking if you want to be a mascot for a footy team, hold off applying.
1: You are trending.
2: I think I'm going viral.
1: No, I know. Trending hot on Twitter right now.
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1: Someone's about to go viral.
3: They have the internet on computers now.
1: What's trendy?
0: With Giles Hardy. Good afternoon, Giles.
5: Good afternoon, Jess.
0: How are you? What's going on?
5: Well, how am I? I'm part of a country that's into the next round of the World Cup, so I'm a very happy man.
0: Wow. Divided text line re-celebrations, but come on.
5: That's it. A little bird tells me Australia's going to win the World Cup, so, yeah.
0: You know what? Just someone had to say, I'm just trying to manifest things. I haven't read that book. What is that book called?
5: The Bible? I don't know.
0: Oh, my brain is really in Friday gear. The Secret. That's exactly
5: right.
0: It.
5: Yeah,
0: The
5: Secret. See, I did know.
0: Yeah, a book that I just adopt the idea of but never bother reading.
5: My wish board has the Socceroos lifting the World Cup. Of course it does. If other people with wishes and dreams are apparently, as we know, scammers like to go on the internet and try and take advantage of people.
0: Indeed.
5: People have been warned by the Brisbane Broncos that if you see an ad online to audition to be the Broncos mascot, in return for money.
0: Oh.
5: Like, just auditioning in return for money, that is a scam.
0: Who's paying to audition to be the Brisbane Broncos mascot?
5: I would suggest we don't lift, you don't look under that rock of the sort of person. So now, it's interesting because currently the mascot for the Broncos is a live horse. So presumably,
0: you need two people then, is what I'm hearing.
5: Exactly. So it is. It's like, I'm guessing it's Gary and Greg who are arguing over who gets to be the front. But yeah, the Broncos have had to come out and publish on their own website confirmation that the ads. There's also paid player meet and greets that are apparently being offered, which is a little bit more
0: that
5: in,
0: makes
5: the,
0: more
5: in
0: sense.
5: The normal standard deviation. But yes, there is no plan there is no opportunity to audition for the mascot. And no, this has also brought up the fact that PETA, the animal rights organisation, last year campaigned for Buck, the Bronco, to be retired. Peter doesn't like it being a live horse.
0: Oh,
5: so,
0: yeah. But, I mean, I've got no problem with it being two disgruntled people who saw a website ad.
5: Exactly. Two Broncos fans who really have just got into it. No, absolutely. So, but no, Dave Donaghy, who is the CEO of the Broncos, has confirmed that Buck is an iconic, much-loved and much-cared-for member of the Broncos family, has been for a very long time. We have no plans to retire Buck. Also, don't spend a buck to try and become Buck.
0: I knew a guy that might still be the Hawthorn Hawks mascot in the AFL.
5: Not a live hawk, I'm guessing.
0: No, he's not.
5: You know, I mean, your love for birds, I just don't know.
0: No. He's a party DJ. Yeah. His real name's Mikey. He's good value.
5: Excellent.
0: But 20-something years of being the mascot of his favourite sports team. So, you know, there's fun in it.
5: Look, I follow a football team whose mascot is a dinosaur wearing a hat because they ran a competition and school kids had to draw the mascot for Arsenal. And this kid drew a dinosaur. And so the Gunnosaurus was born, has been the mascot ever since.
0: It's actually really awesome.
5: It's awesome. It really is very cool. But then again, so is everything about Arsenal.
0: Okay. I nearly was converted and you repelled me with that last minute thing. I was so close. I was so close. Anyway, what is going on with Taylor Swift?
5: Well, what is bigger, potentially for New York, than the July 4th celebrations on the 250th anniversary of America's independence as a fleet of tall ships come into the harbour while World Cup games are played in thing? What could possibly be bigger than that?
0: Is it a lady losing her independence and marrying?
5: Oh, I see what you did there. Yeah. You are bang on.
0: It's no longer her Independence Day.
5: The sleuths of the internet, and particularly the Swiftie sleuths, have been putting the details together, and it looks like Taylor Swift and her beau will be married, or she and Travis will be married on the 3rd of July, and either the wedding and or the reception will be at Madison Square Garden, where recently the Knicks have been rather popular. She's a big Knicks fan. But, so there's a couple of hints. Permits have been filed to close streets around Madison Square Garden from July 2nd to the 4th. Several Kansas City Chiefs the team that Travis plays for. Several of them have been known to have booked rooms for the Marriott near Times Square. And an events company has filed for permits to erect tents and canopies outside the arena for an event with between 500 and 999 guests.
0: That wedding sounds like a nightmare. That's too many guests.
5: Yeah, no, so...
0: It's too many guests.
5: Absolutely. So I must admit, I think we all enjoy Zoran Mamdani, the New York mayor. He's good. He has come out and sort of basically indicate that he feels like this city is coming to life, and he's basically said congratulations to them. I wish them a lovely wedding. When asked how he will celebrate, he said, "I will listen to only the young at home on my own." Because I don't think among those 500 to 999 guests is Mamdani, apparently. Then again, it's July the 4th weekend on the 250th anniversary. Something tells me Zoran won't be at home listening to a Taylor Swift song.
0: I've got to go back to a certain number. 999 guests at a wedding is too many guests at a wedding.
5: Yeah.
0: We had the world's smallest wedding because we had two dying parents and we threw it together very quickly. We had family and a handful of friends that came together. I would suggest less than 40 people at a lunch. I still don't think I spent enough time with everybody.
5: No, we had about 80, about the same. No, and look, presumably this is a form that's been, this is a box on a form, 500, 999. So I'm sure it's not actual, I'm not sure of anything. Because the thing is, this is the second wedding that the fans were sure of, because the fans were sure the wedding was going to be on June 13th in Rhode Island. And all the fans flocked to Rhode Island on June the 13th. There was just one small problem. Tay-Tay wasn't there getting married.
0: Oh, yeah, look, bless them. I enjoy the music of Taylor Swift, but you've got to cut off those parasocial relationships with celebrities. Just if she's going to get married, don't be there. It's
5: Try
0: not for
5: to
0: you.
5: Crash Tay-Tay's wedding.

0: be there. That's no. my hot tip. Hey, Giles,
1: darling.
0: Yeah. Thank you very much for your time. Hey, we are coming up to the 4 o'clock news. When we return, we're going to be talking to the leader of the Nationals, Matt Canavan. I've been taking your questions, 0467 922 684, if you want me to put some to him. We're gathering them now, so stick around. We'll hear some answers.
2: Story with ABC News. A Melbourne woman accused of keeping a slave and supporting Islamic State has been granted bail by a Victorian court. Sasha Payne reports.
3: Khorsa Ahmad returned to Australia last month, having travelled to Syria to live under Islamic State's rule. She now says she's renounced the group and doesn't believe in its teachings. Prosecutors opposing bail argued she could spread extremist ideology, but Chief Magistrate Lisa Hannan said that risk was low, having considered a psychologist's report. The 54-year-old is expected to be released from custody later this evening and will have to comply with strict bail conditions. Ms. Ahmad is facing slavery charges and is accused of keeping a teenager in her family's home while living under the IS regime.
2: Another suspected case of bird flu has been detected in a seabird found on WA's south coast, making it the fifth confirmed or suspected case in Australia. Three cases have been confirmed by the CSIRO, while the remaining three cases are awaiting definitive testing. WA's Agriculture Minister Jackie Jarvis says all cases so far have been migratory seabirds, meaning there's no evidence of transmission to wildlife.
4: These are all individual migratory birds that wouldn't necessarily normally be found on the West Australian coast. These are birds that would normally live out at sea. And so what it shows is there's absolutely no evidence still that it has ever spread to Western Australian wildlife.
2: Still in Western Australia, and a magistrate has given a suspended sentence to a man who threatened to kill the Prime Minister and New South Wales Premier. David Webber reports.
5: Will King had messaged the Instagram account of the New South Wales Premier Chris Minns in January, saying you're not a Jew, anti-Semitism does not apply to you, and I'll assassinate you and Albo. The Mandurah man pleaded guilty to threatening to kill, saying he never meant to harm anyone. The magistrate noticed that King could not say why he used such words, which served to spread discrimination against Jewish people. She said nobody should be subjected to threats. She accepted it was an isolated incident and gave the 20-year-old a 7-month sentence, suspended for 12 months.
2: Police have released the daughter of an elderly aged care resident found dead at a Western Sydney retirement home. Officers were called to the Rooty Hill facility just before midnight after an 84-year-old woman was allegedly given an unknown substance by her daughter. The 53-year-old, who travelled from regional New South Wales with her 9-year-old child, was arrested but has been released without charge less than 14 hours later. Police say the investigation will now hinge on toxicology results and a post-mortem examination, with the case expected to be referred to the coroner. The Victorian opposition leader, Jess Wilson, says she'll have a conversation with MP Moira Deeming after police closed an investigation into her allegation of assault. Ms Deeming alleged fellow MP Matthew Guy assaulted her at a community event last month, but police found there was no offence detected. Mr Guy, as today, said he is owed an apology from Ms Deeming. At a press conference this afternoon, the Liberal leader, Jess Wilson, faced questions about Ms Deeming's future.
6: I've reached out to Moira and I have requested when she returns to Melbourne that we speak and have a conversation with her. But right now I'm focused on supporting Matthew and ensuring that he receives the support that he needs.
2: The state government has removed the head of the New South Wales Greyhound Welfare and Integrity Commission after an investigation into alleged workplace misbehaviour. Albie Taylor has held the role of Chief Commissioner since late 2022. Neither the circumstances or the alleged behaviour were outlined in a statement from the Racing Minister, which detailed the appointment of an acting commissioner, but the statement did say a workplace investigation was undertaken after an allegation was received and it was recommended that Mr Taylor be removed by the Governor under the Greyhound Racing Act. The Socceroos are through to the knockout stage of the FIFA Men's World Cup after today's nil-all draw with Paraguay. ABC Sports' Tom Wiley has more.
7: The Socceroos very much controlled that game. They perhaps lacked the clinical edge in front of goal, but a goalless draw, any kind of draw, was enough for them to finish second in their group. They will now travel to Dallas to play the second place from Group G, which is most likely going to be Belgium, possibly Iran. We're very lucky, New Zealand. And that will be played at the Dallas Cowboys Stadium in Arlington, about half an hour outside of Dallas. So a big break now for the Socceroos. They don't play again until July the 4th, Sydney time. So they've got a bit of downtime.
2: The weather for this afternoon, isolated showers across the western central inland plains, tending to be scattered with possible thunderstorms across the

0: far northern inland plains. Scattered showers along the northern and central coast tending to be isolated elsewhere in the east, and the chance of showers elsewhere. Cloudy with showers in Sydney this afternoon. Cloudy with a high chance of showers tomorrow, a top of 18. Partly cloudy Sunday with showers easing during the afternoon and a top of 19. It's now 4:05.
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3: Good afternoon. Great to have your company for the last hour of the show before you get to enjoy some Charlie Pickering and TGIF. Now, coming up, we're going to be talking to the leader of the Nationals, Matt Canavan, for the first time since he has nabbed that top job. Lots to discuss. We've got some questions that the audience has put together for him. 0467 922 684 is the text line if you do want to get in touch. Put something to a politician that is, you know, in a party that's meant to be representing the regions, but it's been an interesting time for the Nats. Obviously, the rise of One Nation, is that eating into their vote? Or is it a potential ally? Lots of questions to ask. A little later on, we're going to be talking about podcasting, right? Because, look, Karl Stefanovic has lost his job at Nine based on work he's been doing on his podcast. The question for me is, I want to step back a bit from that. Why are there so many Australian media stars getting into this podcasting business? Because in the olden days, you might have thought it was a bit of a side hustle or a hobby, but is there more money in podcasting than we realise? Can the US and what's happening in the media landscape over there tell us more about where this is heading? We're going to ask that question after 4:30. And you know what? I'm going to hold off on the last thing. I think we need to get the traffic first, and then we'll talk about how we're going to wind up the show. Let's go to Trev Ferrugia from the Transport Management Centre for his last traffic cross for Drive for the year. Good afternoon, Trev. How are the roads looking?
4: Hi there, Jess. Well, it's looking pretty good at the moment. So just a couple of ongoing issues to report this hour. East of Lithgow, the Great Western Highway remains closed due to road damage on Victoria Pass. If you're travelling between Lithgow and Mount Victoria, you can use Chifley Road and Darling Causeway via Bell instead. Just allow at least an extra 30 minutes for that diversion. On the Mid-North Coast, stop slow traffic control and a reduced speed limit remain in place on Waterfall Way just west of Bellingen due to ongoing road repairs. Traffic passing through there one direction at a time. However, vehicles wider than 3 metres still need to use an alternative route. A little further west, stop slow traffic conditions and a reduced speed limit also in place on two other sections of Waterfall Way through Thora due to scheduled roadwork. Just follow the direction of crews on site. Apart from that, no crashes or breakdowns to report. No unusually heavy traffic either. Other highways and major roads around the state currently looking okay for the Friday afternoon drive home. For all the latest traffic information, visit livetraffic.com.
3: Oh, a perfectly executed final report before he goes some extended leave. The people are crying. That's what Gay and Woggers told me. Says it's Black Friday to all of Trevor's ABC fans out there. Why no more, darling Trev, she says.
4: Oh.
3: Well, because you've got to have a holiday sometimes, don't you? And 6 months of a holiday is better than 2 weeks.
4: Yes, that's for sure.
3: Here's the thing, Trev.
4: Yes.
3: You made mention of a little incident that we've heard a fair bit about, actually, over the last 110 days.
4: Yes.
3: The Great Western Highway being closed at Victoria Pass. You've made the incident sound fresh every single time we've spoken to you.
4: I'm sure.
3: Which is, this is where your skill comes into things. But you have promised, because I'm assuming you're on a group chat with the Transport Minister, engineers at the site. You have promised, because you had that insider knowledge, that there would be an announcement soon. And there has been today. We're going to talk to the Lithgow Mayor about it towards the end of the show. But the great news is, Trev, it sounds like while there is action on that road closure, you're still going to come back from 6 months leave and be talking about it. So is that a comfort?
4: Yes, seemingly so. That's right, yes.
3: So it's going to get fixed, but Trev will be back from 6 months holiday and he will still be warning about that road closure, I would suggest. But we'll find out more from the Mayor of Lithgow towards the end of the program. Trev, I've said that you can have an absolute play today as far as music goes, and I've said you can pick the last song after our final catch-up for the next 6 months. What song have you chosen, buddy?
4: Well, I feel this one is for both of us.
3: It's mental as anything. If you leave me, Can I come too?
5: Can I come too?
3: Oh, I wish I could, Trev. Hey, come back in January. We can't wait to hang out with you again. Have the best time. We're going to miss you lots.
4: Will do, for sure. Thank you very much.
3: You're a good man. There'll never be enough for Trev Ferrugia.

0: That one goes out to Trev Frugia, our transport reporter, who's going on 6 months leave. We'll get him back in January. If you leave me, can I come too? Mental as anything here on Drive.
1: Tammy Shipley believed someone was out to hurt her. 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
1: Tammy's story. 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
0: Joining us now for the first time since becoming leader of the Nationals back in March is Senator Matt Canavan. Senator, thanks for joining us on Drive.
3: Oh, good to be with you.
0: Now, look, as you can imagine, we've got lots that we want to ask you while we have got you on the show. I want to start, though, with a press conference that you held yesterday about changes to disaster funding. What exactly is the federal government wanting to do?
3: Well, a couple of weeks ago, the federal government put a press release out on a Friday afternoon saying they wanted to change the way we fund recovery from natural disasters and move towards a situation where there's just a 50-50 split with funding. Now, typically what's happened is that the federal government has taken the load of about 60 to 70% of that funding in Queensland. Depends how big the event is, there's different trigger points about what the share is. But they've taken on the lion's share, and that going back to 50%, of course, could come at a huge cost to our state if this is what's done. There's a couple of problems with this. One, there was zero consultation. It came out of the blue. There had been a large review of our national natural disaster funding frameworks. They're very important for Queensland, of course, given the risks we face. But that review did not recommend a 50-50 split. It did recommend some changes, although it concluded we have a pretty good system in place. And so this came completely out of the blue. And both the state government and I was with the local governments in Canberra. They'd come to Canberra. It was their conference in Canberra, their national conference this week. They're pulling their hair out. They feel like they've been left high and dry, particularly some of these small councils. Yeah. Only have a few hundred ratepayers. They just simply can't pick up the tab to recover from large flooding events or cyclones, bushfires and the like.
0: Yeah, look, you mentioned Queensland, but there was, of course, the mayor of Tenterfield there as well. This is something that is impacting New South Wales councils too. What's your vision for how disaster recovery should be funded?
3: Well, look, I'm a bit shocked that this has changed this way because it's inevitable we get disasters, but almost inevitable has been the fact that governments of all different political stripes respond in the same sort of way. We all bind together. We you know, put aside the politics and get things funded. Now, the federal government does bring in 80% of the tax revenues in this country, so it makes some sense that it takes on the lion's share of these particularly large events where you can have billions and billions of dollars of damage. It just does to get beyond certainly local

0: councils and or definitely state governments. So there's always been this tiered approach that up to a certain threshold, it's been $240,000 to date, the council does that.
1: Yeah.
0: And then above that, state kicks in. And then above that, federal kicks in even more. But now the government's going to make potentially local councils take the first $2.7 million, I think it is, over $2 million themselves. And it doesn't sound like a lot maybe for the Brisbane City Council, but it's a lot for the Paroo Council around Cunnamulla. They just can't do that.
1: Yeah, and in your press conference, you warned natural disasters are becoming a much bigger financial burden. I mean, do you think that we are seeing more of them?
0: Well, they're not in Queensland. I mean, we're seeing fewer cyclones, in fact. I mean, there's a lot of exaggeration about this, but there's identifiably, statistically, significantly fewer cyclones this century than there was before.
1: But Australia-wide, because, you know, as a leader of the Nationals.
0: It's actually Australia-wide, I should say. It's Australia-wide, we're getting much fewer cyclones. Now, we don't really know why that's the case.
1: But weather events are beyond cyclones. We have had a lot of natural disasters happening, I mean, in New South Wales.
0: Yeah, I all the evidence I've seen is they're not getting more frequent. Now, it's hard to judge this because they are, by definition, rare events. I mean, they happen pretty regularly, but it's not like they happen every week. So it's hard to get a statistical signal out of it. But there's not an increased number. Now, there is often increased damage because, you know, we have built more stuff. We have more people living in North Queensland, way more people than we had 50 or 60 years ago. So there are more houses, there's more infrastructure to get damaged and has to be repaired. And the costs of repairing that damage are also going up as well. So, yeah, that does lead to a large bill.
1: Interesting. Look, it does seem like the Department of Climate Change, Energy and Environment and Water says that we are having more of those events.
0: Just to be clear, they put a big report out last year and they admit, if you read the fine print, they have to because it's not really in contention, but historical records are in contention, cyclones that have become less frequent over the last
1: few years. Oh, I'm not talking cyclones,
0: They reckon they'll increase in severity in the future. We're not seeing that. Even severe cyclones have been decreasing. So
1: I appreciate the passion for cyclones. I appreciate the passion for cyclones.
0: I follow it closely.
1: So we're New South Wales.
0: Down south have no idea what they're talking about.
1: Oh, yeah, so I'm not talking... I'm in New South Wales, so we appreciate that you are from Queensland, but also you're the leader of the Nationals, the federal Nationals. So New South Wales, probably less concerned about cyclones, probably very concerned with fire events, flood events, things like that. Now, I do want to talk to you about the Australian Local Government Association's assembly that happened. You mentioned it because you had a lot of the local mayors there with you during your press conference. We learned on Wednesday that they had voted in support of a climate compensation fund to pay for natural disaster recovery. It would be funded by a climate pollution levy on big coal, oil and gas exporters. What's your view on that? Is that something you'd support?
0: Well, it doesn't make a lot of sense given that these natural disasters aren't becoming more frequent. They're not. There's just no evidence of that. So, I mean, I do think that these myths get spread a little bit because it does justify the insurance companies jacking up their premiums. That's happening. Insurance companies are getting record profits right now. And they're very happy to continue to propagate the myth that things are getting more frequent because they can justify higher fees to you. Now, I suppose some who want to see larger government and increased tax revenue can do the same. I don't think the recovery of the Australian economy will come through higher taxes. We've got a lot of them this week. They've all gone through the parliament for different measures, but you know, we need to get back to promoting economic growth.
1: Mm.
0: We've just gone through the first four-year period in our nation's history where productivity has gone backwards. And it hasn't just gone backward by a little bit, it's gone backward by 5%. So the key priority right now from an economic policy viewpoint should be to lift that. Otherwise, we're going to leave a poorer country to our kids. There's no ways around it. And putting a tax on, you know, notionally, I think you said the polluting industries, but putting a tax on industries like coal and gas, which pay the bills for our country, is only going to make us much, much poorer. Just can't afford that right now. People are struggling. People are struggling to stay above water at the moment, to pay their mortgages, to keep their businesses' doors going. You can't keep doing this. We've got to get back to basics about how you run a good economy that produces good jobs, that sees people's living standards continue to increase, so we can have a hand on a more prosperous country to our kids.
1: We are talking to Senator Matt Canavan, leader of the Nationals. Now, I did put out the call to listeners if they had some questions that they wanted to put to you. There's an interesting thing that I think actually ties into an announcement that was made yesterday. Malcolm in Leadville has said, can you suggest to Matt Canavan that instead of committing us to a hotter, drier world, that he admits the obvious, we need renewables. Sure, they're being built in the wrong place. He'd do well by simply calling for renewables to be built on the East Coast. What I'd like to put to you, Senator Canavan, is that yesterday the New South Wales Coalition actually announced some plans for urban renewable energy zones in Sydney and Newcastle, Wollongong, their argument being cities should actually have to generate more of their own power instead of relying so heavily on infrastructure in regional New South Wales. Is that an approach that you can support with energy transition?

0: in here in this country, because we've seen energy bills go through the roof. They've gone up 40% since we adopted net zero.
1: Is so not that not to do with infrastructure stuff, as well? Because there's infrastructure issues.
0: Well, it's definitely the massive amounts of transmission infrastructure we have to build is not helping. But you can see everywhere in the world where intermittent wind and solar energy has come on to a grid more than 30%, power prices go through the roof. I mean, the simple question I'd ask people that want to do more of this is show me a country in the world that has installed a lot of solar and wind and ended up with lower power prices and a stronger manufacturing and industrial sector. It's not a single one. Everyone that's tried it has ended up with way high prices, sky high prices, particularly in Europe, where they've gone furthest down the path of this. And they're losing their industry, losing their jobs, losing their ability to make things, and becoming dependent on other countries like China. And we've seen a stark example of that in the past few months, where because we've imposed massive costs on our energy system, we lost the last fertilizer plant, urea fertilizer plant, in the country a few years ago in Brisbane. It used to be in Brisbane. We no longer make the most important fertilizer for farming. Got to import it all. In fact, we put ourselves in a position before the Iran war that 67%, two-thirds of our fertilizer, urea supplies came from the Middle East. Others came from other countries, not ourselves. And now we're in a real world of pain in the farming sector in the last few months because of that. We haven't brought blank checks to get it into the country. It's ridiculous in a country this large that we're so dependent on others. It's been the same thing with oil, of course, where we need that. And so, again, I just stress, you know, I'm not against installing some solar and wind energy. There's a place for it. There's a role for it. It's like a diet. Like, yeah, I love steak, but I shouldn't eat it every meal, right? I need fruit, I need vegetables, I need a balance. And the same thing goes for energy system. We need a balance. You want to keep our manufacturing industry, you want to be a wealthy country, you want to be not dependent on other nations, we'll need to continue to use our coal, our gas, and I think uranium resources in the future as well to do those things.
1: Yeah. Look, I do
0: want to be bankrupt.
1: I do want to point out that you mentioned that there's no country where solar and wind has made power cheaper. I think in Canada, their prices have fallen by half.
0: Hydro. Yeah, but they've got massive amounts of hydroelectricity.
1: So they've invested more in renewables.
0: Yeah, but I said intermittent solar and wind. Right. We don't have.
1: Okay.
0: Hydroelectric resources like that. We've done the Snowy, of course, and Tasmania has a lot of that. But generally speaking, across our country, we're not a country of large mountains with snow-capped resources, which lead to the more efficient hydroelectric dams you get in Canada, you have in New Zealand, you have in Russia. We don't have that here, so I can't, you know, we can't make that out of thin air.
1: Now,
0: we do have lots of coal. We have massive amounts of some of the best coal in the world that we export to other countries. We just don't use here anymore.
1: No, your passion for coal is we've got that loud and clear.
0: Like, why would we send it to other countries so they can steal our jobs?
1: Now, Senator Canavan, I do want to put to you One Nation, right? We have to talk about this. Many of our texts from listeners are all about One Nation in relation to the Nats, because back in May, they won the Farah by-election. They won an electorate that had previously voted for the coalition for 77 years. I'm really curious, as leader of the Nats, how are you viewing One Nation right now? Do you see them as political rivals, or do you see them as potential allies? Because there are certainly text messages where people would like to see you move more towards One Nation. Or Ian has said, can you admit that you kicked an own goal, your party, by treating the hugely popular Barnaby so badly he had no option but to leave?
0: Well, I don't think he had no option, but I do wish Barnaby had made a different decision. I'm disappointed by that. I do believe that you owe a bit of a debt to the people that put you in these extremely privileged positions. I'm incredibly honoured to be a senator for Queensland, and I'm only here thanks to the hard work of many people that support the Liberal National Party and do so for free. So I'll always remain loyal to them, and I'm not saying we're perfect. We make mistakes. We haven't always been our best, perhaps in the last few years, but I'm in the tent fighting very hard to improve things, and most of all, most importantly, to offer a better future for our country, which is in distress, in dire straits right now. We need to fix things. We need to change things. Now, you ask about One Nation. Well, look, they're political competitors. I mean, we are competing for a vote with different people. My principal goal right now, though, is to remove this government, particularly after their shocking budget, which is only weakening our economy, causing property markets to go into a sense of distress, which is the most important asset in our country.
1: I think that was the goal, though, to make prices cheaper.
0: Well, I don't think we should. The pathway to lower prices is not to crash the economy. That will lower prices, no doubt about that. Yeah. It will bring gas prices down. Just a lot of people will be out of the job. Our banks, as I say, banks are already pulling back finance big time. I've heard that a lot from real estate agents, from finance brokers.
1: If your goal

0: Coming up, our economy, you saw the New South Wales state budget this week,
1: yeah.
0: Wrote down stamp duty revenues by $5 billion because of the impact of the... So what does that mean for our schools, our hospitals?
1: It's
0: a very serious issue. So that's my primary goal. We've got to get rid of this government.
1: Well, would you work with One Nation to do that, though? Would you work with One Nation to make that happen?
0: I'll work with anyone to get rid of this government. But what I want to see is the election of a Liberal and National government. Because I think we've got the team, the plans. We're developing more plans, Angus and I. But we've announced a lot. We announced plans for lower taxes. We're going to scrap this net zero rubbish, bring down migration to a reasonable level. I can't believe the government won't do that. I mean, 2/3 of people want to see lower migration numbers, and it's pretty sensible, given we're running 100,000 more than normal a year at the moment. We don't have anywhere to house them. It's ridiculous. But why won't the government just do that? Like, they can do it. They've got the power to do it. It's easy.
1: Not a question I can answer.
0: We did it during COVID, but they just don't listen.
1: It didn't affect housing, though, in COVID, did it? We actually did slow down immigration. It didn't have an effect on the housing market.
0: Well, but yeah, there's always lots of things affecting the housing market, and there's
1: other things other than immigration.
0: And now you can see clearly this high migration is having an impact, because you can also see, unlike the renewable discussion we just had, you can see in New Zealand and Canada where they have lowered their migration numbers, it has brought down rents, it has brought down, has increased vacancy rates, it's given people a house. So that's clear, clear win for that idea. So why don't we just do it?
1: Can I ask what the Nationals are going to be able to offer regional Australians as an alternative to the system that it, and I'll tell you, like the calls and the texts we get, the system that people are frustrated with, what can you offer people in the regions that One Nation can't?
0: We can have a team that will deliver the development of this nation again. What I want to do is recapture our pioneering spirit as a country. You know, we should be a country that continues to grow, continues to develop. And it's the best thing we can do for those people that feel a little cramped and congested in our capital cities as well. I mean, it's crazy for us to have a nation this large and have a shortage of land. How does that happen? It's crazy for us in a country with this blessed with this much energy resources that we can't make basic things like fertilizer to grow our food. We should be able to do that. It's crazy in this country that we are going backwards economically. We have way more resources and opportunity and skills of people than many other countries. They dream of what we have. So what I promise is a brighter future, particularly in our region, because that's who I represent. I think the future of our country will be written there, because that's just where we haven't developed as much.
1: Yeah.
0: So I want to see more cities. I want to see people, young people, have both the wherewithal and the hope that they can have a family and afford it, have a backyard and a home they own, not just be crammed into apartments. You know, that's my vision for the country. And in terms of why we are better to do that is because we've got a really experienced team with people like Angus Taylor. I think we need someone like him. He's got the business experience. He's got the intelligence. He's one of the best people I've met in politics. He's just a decent person.
1: Mm-hmm.
0: And so, I can understand why people are attracted to something more flashy. And there's a bit of a surge going on around Pauline and what have you. But we need some stable leadership with a strong vision that makes decisions in our national interests.
1: Yeah.
0: And I've always done that in my political career. You know, I've copped it from people lots of times, but I haven't changed, been consistent. You know, I think on things like this net zero stuff, I've kind of been proven right. It's been a dead end of an idea. Mm. It's not achievable anyway.
1: Peter's texted
0: in. Let's get back to the land of common sense and focus on our country again.
1: Senator Canavan, Peter's texted in a really interesting question I'd love to put to you, because data centres, right, are a huge

0: my speech a few weeks ago. I think this is one of the key reasons why we need to build nuclear energy. Data centres, even more than a large factory, need always-on power. I know someone who builds data centres for Microsoft, and in their contracts, if they lose power for more than 5 minutes, they lose 20% of their annual revenue. It's that important for them to have power to stay on all the time. And this is why you couldn't really imagine a worst type of power supply for data centres than intermittent solar and wind.
1: Does nuclear need water, though, as well? Would you have the same water problem with nuclear?
0: It's a lot less water than almost all other energy sources. And we've got plenty. We don't have a shortage of water.
1: We have plenty of water.
0: We have plenty of water. We're actually one of the lowest users of water per capita in the world. So we are a dry continent. We've got a lot fewer people than Europe and North America, these places. We can do this. We use a lot of water in farming, obviously. That compared to the use of water for a nuclear power station, a coal-fired power station.
1: There'd be a bit of a time delay, though, wouldn't there? Between, you know, data centres are kind of happening now-ish. It would take a while to build nuclear power.
0: Well, it's the old saying, best time to plant a tree was 20 years ago, second best time is today.
1: When you're in power.
0: Sure, we should have done it. Sure, we should have done it. Yeah, well, and I was saying we should do, I was more on the coal-fired power back then that we should have built one. Imagine if we had. Yeah, we're not in this mess right now. I started saying this nearly 10 years ago now, and I was told, it'll take too long, it'll take 5 years. We should have done it, but it can't cry over spilt milk. We've got to focus on what the here and now. And it is why that the Microsofts, the Amazons, the Googles of the world, they're building nuclear power stations. In fact, they're reopening ones in the United States because they need a load. They need a power supply system that's going to match their demand, and renewables ain't going to cut it. In Asia, they're building coal-fired power stations to do this again. Now, I don't know if we want to do that here. I still think we should build some coal-fired power stations for our industry, which needs really cheap power. But data centres can generally pay for a higher price for power because of a higher valued product, and they're happy to do nuclear. So let's do that. It's clean. It's safe. We have the world's largest uranium reserves. Again, absolutely insane for us to export them to the rest of the world and not use them ourselves.
1: Well, Senator Matt Canavan, we had lots of questions for you. I appreciate you coming on the show, and I hope it will not be the last time. We'll get you back again and we can do more chats.
0: Thank you. Thank you very much. Have a great weekend.
1: Take care. Senator Matt Canavan, leader of the Nationals. Not enough time in the world to ask all the questions that we wanted to ask, but let's just have him back, I think, and continue these conversations because they're really interesting and really interesting text messages coming through too. So thank you for that. Sorry I didn't get to put them all to Senator Matt Canavan. Let's now get some news headlines. We're joined by Adam Storey.
2: Thanks, Jess. Another suspected positive case of the H5 bird flu has been detected in Western Australia, marking the fifth confirmed or suspected case in Australia. The new suspected case is still being tested for confirmation, along with another suspected case in the state announced on Wednesday. A so-called ISIS bride has been granted bail by a Melbourne court after prosecutors failed to prove she was an unacceptable risk to the community. 54-year-old Korsar Ahmed is facing slavery charges dating back to her time in Syria a decade ago. And specialist rescue teams are now arriving in Venezuela to help in the search for large numbers of people missing after two powerful earthquakes struck west of the capital Caracas more than a day ago. More news at 5 o'clock.
1: Thanks so much, Adam. Checking in now on the weather, we're joined by Tristan Sumana from the Bureau of Meteorology. Tristan, good afternoon.
3: Good afternoon, Jess. How are you doing today?
1: I'm doing really well. I mean, it's Friday. I can't argue. How are you? What's going on weather-wise?
3: Yeah, so currently across the state, we've got two troughs, one in the inland and a weak coastal trough just off the New South Wales coast. And both are bringing showery conditions towards the central and northern inland, but also along the central and northern coast and adjacent ranges as well. We've also got that possible thunderstorm across the far northwestern plains as well today, but the rest looks like it's going to be easing for the evening. For tomorrow, it looks like a similar conditions. We will see showers shift towards more so to the northern inland slopes and plains, but because showers continuing along the central east and the northeast of the state for tomorrow.
1: Wonderful stuff. Well, I'll tell you what, Tristan, thank you so much for your time. I really appreciate it.
3: No problem. Enjoy your evening.
1: You too. Take care. ABC New South Wales. Now, thank you again for all the very interesting text messages about the interview with Matt Canavan. Greg in Cooma thinking that Pauline Hanson is going to win all the seats that the Nationals currently hold. Some people say, I don't think he's very balanced. He's also taking us backwards with the way that he's talking. I don't think he needs to be balanced, though, in his position. Someone commenting that they felt a bit frustrated. They thought I was talking over him. Here's the thing that

0: we do kind of at a certain point when it's been answered have to stop and go to the next thing. I get it because I get really frustrated when I hear people talking over, but it was just because we had so many questions to get to. And I think when we understand, you know, we're focused on cyclones, it's not really something that's greatly affecting New South Wales as much, but we certainly are getting text messages from people that have been dealing with plenty of floods and plenty of those climate events, who were also feeling pretty frustrated, wanting that to be addressed too in the interview and not hearing about cyclones. So it's that balance. I don't like interrupting, but also, you know, we got to get some answers on other things as well in the time that we have, you know. But hopefully we'll get Matt Canavan back and we'll be able to put more questions to him and do that with all of our political leaders. But I appreciate you listening. 0467 922 684 is the text line. Here's a story that is pretty interesting about a Bonnie Hills resident named Cheryl Blacklock. She had brain surgery for aneurysms back in 2019 and afterwards discovered a passion for art, which she says has become central to her recovery. She was formerly a successful accountant, but she says her brain no longer processes numbers in the same way, but her artistic abilities have flourished. This is fascinating. She ended up having to quit her job. She can no longer drive, but now at 62, she describes herself as an artist living with an acquired brain injury, and she finds joy and purpose through creative expression, taking parts in art exhibits and finding success in regional art shows. So our reporter, MC Austin, actually caught up with Cheryl in her backyard at Garden Studio to find out more about how art has transformed her life and help her move forward.
1: Yeah, so just down this way, down through the jungle. So this is my studio. So it's not big enough to swing a cat, but it's enough for me to paint in. This is my my safe place. This is my place, if you know what I mean. Like, this is where I'm totally in my zone.
2: The art, it was like medicine for me at that point. It was kind of like a heroin addiction where if I didn't do art every day, it was a bad day. Sitting at my art desk and just, like I said, just, you know, playing, watching the ink run around or the paint run around or doing weird and wonderful things with charcoal and you know, and that made my brain completely stop and calm and not try and decipher all of the messages around me. You know, on a good day, I don't even think about what's in front of me. I'm just, my hands there doing it. I don't try and think about it too much. And it's kind of restores your brain and makes you kind of able to then do something, if you know what I mean. Normally we choose about 6 different brushes that I'm going to use. And I hope for the best. Sort of have my colours that I go for. They're always less saturated than a full strength. Initially, one day my husband went away and I was in recovery. I was playing with inks and watercolours and stuff, and then I was charcoaling, and then all of a sudden I was thinking, oh my gosh, there's a man in there, you know, and I started to see this man and I'm trying to make him come out, and I'm like talking to him, going, come on, I can see your eyes. And my husband came home later that night, he'd been gone all day, and he's like, oh my god, did you just draw that? Like, did you paint that? And I'm like, yeah. And it was this Aboriginal man that had just come out of the encyclopedia, basically. And from that point on, every time I did something, I would see the face and the person, and I'd be like, oh, I've got to make them come out, you know. And so, yeah, it was kind of, portraits and figures are not something I probably would have actually done if you had have asked me prior, if you were going to be an artist, what would you paint? I'm an art lover, and I did art all through high school. I wanted to go to art school like my cousin, to university, but my dad was really strict, and I was quite a brainy kid. And he's like, no, you've got to go to university, it's got to be medicine or, you know, something.
3: So it's amazing how the brain works now after this trauma and injury.
2: Absolutely, because the things that used to come so naturally to me, like as an accountant, it's quick decisions, it's maths, it's always trying to work through laws and regulations and, you know, getting, and I was able to do that just like that, you know, quick.

0: And now I struggle with all of that. It's kind of like the knowledge is still there inside my head, but it's jumbled trying to come out now. It's like my brain is going, no, I don't want to do that anymore. I want to do this. It's a different rewiring. It's kind of like I'm rewired differently. Neurons are different. Like I think differently. I act differently. I just am a different, but I'm actually, I think, me. You let your career become your identity, and you let your career take over your time and your energy and your stress and your life balance. And I think sometimes the universe tries to tell you to stop, slow down and see the roses, but it took me a real knock on the head to do that.
1: Port Macquarie-based artist Viviane Hassenfeld guided Cheryl through an art mentorship program.
2: For situations such as Cheryl's, art can be very much almost like a vital need. So it can really calm the brain down, calm the nervous system down. So when you've gone through something quite traumatic, it's almost like an active meditation. So some people can meditate and clear their mind, but this is actually, I find, a much easier way to be doing something expressive, and also that clearing of the mind still happens. So with her work, it is quite emotive. So she has expressed some difficult times that she may have had. I think a lot of people relate to that. It's almost

0: at the work, there's always a glimmer of hope, there's always something positive, and there's always something really beautiful in the pieces as well.
1: In these two, I'm actually trying to go to a different place. It's not me, it's about the writing, and it's to do with sunsets and colours and light. For me and Glenn and Nene, it's also the best thing that ever happened to us. And what's the best thing that ever happened to me? Because I got to see what real love looks like. Kind of has just opened my whole heart.
2: There you go, Emma Siosian with that really amazing story.
3: Hi, it's Zan Rowe, excited that a new generation are taking on a classic series. 6 filmmakers, 10 countries, 1 winner.
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2: Now, Karl Stefanovic's exit from Nine has become one of the biggest media stories in the country this week after the fallout from him having a podcast interview with British far-right figure Tommy Robinson. Now, that episode of Karl's podcast, it was pulled from his platforms. Nine ended up announcing it was holding crisis talks. Now we've heard the news. One of the network's biggest stars is leaving. So big headlines on this, right? But I want to pull back a bit here because perhaps the more interesting question for me is not about what just happened to Karl Stefanovic. For me, the question is, why is it that so many big TV and radio names are actually getting into podcasting in the first place? From breakfast TV hosts to comedians, radio stars, sports presenters, podcasts have gone from like a side project and fun hobby to something that can now sit at the centre of a media career. So what is it that's driving it? Is it freedom? Is it ego? Is it money? Could podcasting now be more attractive than the traditional commercial media machine? Well, we thought we needed an expert to discuss this. Amanda Lotz is a professor of transforming media at Queensland's University of Technology. Amanda, thanks for joining us.
5: No, very much my pleasure.
2: Now, look, I don't think it's every TV and radio personality, but it sure is a lot of them these days, deciding that they want a podcast so they can ask questions and be curious, things that I thought they would do with their actual jobs. But what can a podcast offer someone that has a primetime TV or radio gig that, you know, that gig can't?
5: I think what we're seeing is a bit of career strategy. And a recognition that the media system that we've known for a long time is changing. I mean, obviously, it's been changing now for two decades. But what we're seeing, let's say, with these cases in podcasts is probably quite

0: But it's a recognition that what people want from media is shifting, and they now have people, your audience members. You know, we have different ways to access very particular sources and interests. And as our attention moves to podcasts that are made independently or newsletters that are, you know, circulated on Substack or Ghost or some of the other platforms, the money that used to be going to the industry, like the broadcast television industry in Australia, is also moving away with them, whether we're on social media or I have not mentioned YouTube, which is the other sort of big place for talent to go. Mm-hmm. And so I think we're seeing a recognition that the paydays of the future are more precarious with those industries, and people are trying to start businesses while they can.
1: Yeah. Do you think podcasting and you know, being a YouTuber, and often these things are actually hand in hand because video podcasts are increasingly popular, do they encourage stronger opinions or even controversial opinions because they're the kind of things that attract bigger audiences?
0: I think we see a lot of different things. It's difficult to categorize the space in just one way. Right. So one thing that you have to do is do something that the existing media establishment is not doing. Right. And so I think that's where your point about controversy comes in. And importantly, the podcasts, YouTube, newsletters, they're circulated on the Internet. They are not subject to the same kind of rules as broadcasters, as radio and television. So there is an opportunity in some ways to be doing something categorically different content-wise. However, you are limited if you're trying to make money, because the advertisers are going to be concerned not just that you're reaching many people, but they're also not going to want you reaching people that get unhappy with them for sponsoring your podcast. So there are still some controls over that kind of freedom if you're trying to make money. But others are finding, and that's what's really what's interesting to me, I think, about this emerging sector is that because people are able to find content that is so interesting to them, we do see models where consumers are willing to pay directly for it. And so that's another opportunity, and that lets you sort of do whatever you want, whatever your audience base will allow.
1: Right. So basically, if you are leaning into controversy and you're looking at traditional advertising to fund your podcast, that might not be a money spinner. However, you might not be beholden to advertisers at all if you are appealing directly to an audience that wants to pay to hear you say that stuff.
0: That's exactly right.
1: Right. Okay. Can I ask, do podcasts need to disclose if they're behind the scenes being backed by people maybe with financial or political interests? Do we see that, you know, in episode descriptions or like this podcast is brought to you by this political party?
0: So I'm less clear on the politics. They are governed by Australian consumer law around advertising, so they can't make misleading or deceptive claims. And that sponsor arrangements are meant to be disclosed. What we do know about this space, and if we think about social media and the brand support that is behind a lot of media makers that appear there, is that we don't have great mechanisms to do exactly what you just did. Where is the disclosure? How clear does it need to be, especially if it's just a post? Every time it's a clip from the podcast, does it have to play? So I think there are some real challenges around the different way that we consume media now and how to embed those kind of policies within them.
1: Yeah. What about if guests pay to be on certain programs? I've heard of podcasts, and they're not massive, but they're meant to have this kind of vibe of like, I'm making it up, let's say like Stories with Battlers is the name of the podcast. And I was shocked to learn that actually industry figures were paying to get on that podcast, and actually that wasn't being disclosed to the audience. So are there any rules around that?
0: I suspect not, because we haven't seen, we see that in print actually a fair bit, right? These lines are murky. In terms of the recognition that media is actually a business. It is not a service to the listener or the reader or the viewer. And so whatever's happening behind the scenes, whether a podcast is paying a guest,

0: host or a guest is paying to be on the podcast, it's not unusual for those things to be fairly difficult to discern.
1: Right. So there's that saying, isn't there? Like, if you're not paying for the product, you are the product, which kind of springs to mind a little bit here too.
0: Well, that's especially the case with advertising, right? So the point of advertising is to have content that attracts a lot of attention and eyes, eyeballs, ears, us listening, and then sell us to the advertiser. And that really has been the foundation of a lot of media for a long time. Mm. And that's really why we've been able to, with broadcasting and newspapers, often avoid some of the issues that we've had in the social media space, because we've been able to enact rules around how the advertising can be done. And I think another really important part of it has been that the advertisers in that model have been really concerned to be associated with anything problematic. But when we switch over to an environment, let's say a social media feed, where an advertiser often has no idea where their ad is going to appear, similarly when they go on YouTube. And so when you're selling ads just to be somewhere within a universe, the company doesn't have that same kind of concern and accountability. Mm. And perhaps that is, you know, somewhat an issue that as consumers we've just become more complacent and, you know, less concerned with how we're being marketed to and who we're supporting.
1: Yeah, and look, I know that you mentioned that traditional media does have some rules. Often it's kind of voluntary, though, like ethics around media and how we do things. But it feels like increasingly, if I was a consumer of any kind of media, I would be wondering who I can trust.
0: I think the business models behind media are becoming more and more opaque. Like one of the first day of Intro to Communication 101, a kind of thing that we would teach students, is to understand who is making the message and why they're making it, however that's coming to them. And you could look at television and you could understand, oh, there's ads here. Channel 9 is trying to make money by attracting attention and selling it to advertisers, and that's going to shape the way that they design the content. It's really difficult now to understand who is making money. And in some cases, they're not, right? Like that's, I think, a bit of the hidden aspect of this new media economy is it's not clear who is sustainable, who is making profits, and who is just trying to make a career and promote something, and actually they're making money in another way. So I think it's really hard.
1: Yeah. Well, look, we'll be a little bit more conscious of what we consume, I think, after this conversation. Amanda Lotz, who is a professor of transforming media at Queensland's University of Technology, thanks so much for your time.
0: My pleasure.
1: Take care. You are on New South Wales Drive this Friday afternoon. And look, something that our traffic reporter had been teasing all this week was that there might be some news about the closure of the Great Western Highway at Victoria Pass, because that has disrupted travel and freight and local businesses for months. But now the New South Wales government has announced it has plans to get the road open again. We're joined by the Lithgow Mayor now, Cassandra Coleman. Good afternoon.
2: G'day.
1: Now, listen, great news. What's the timeline here? When are you going to get this Great Western Highway reopened for you?
2: Yeah, we really welcome today's announcement. It is a clear timeline, and they're saying within a period of 12 months. So we've got something to walk up to now.
1: Yeah. Until that new bridge is finished that they've announced, that they say will be open, they're hoping by the second quarter of next year. What does life look like for people who live and work around Lithgow?
2: So that means for those who live and work around Lithgow is that we'll be hosting the detour for the next 12 months. So it's going to be affecting our communities for at least 12 months.
1: How? How does it affect the community in Lithgow? Talk me through what a normal day is ever since this closure.
2: So previously, if you wanted to go to the gym or go to the shops, it would take you 10 minutes to get across town. Sometimes it can take up to 40 minutes depending on traffic and, you know, what sort of weekend it is. So, you know, it's becoming quite frustrating sometimes.
1: I would imagine. You've been referring to yourself as a squeaky wheel, I believe, in trying to push for answers. Did you find that people were responsive who were in charge of trying to get this project up?
2: I have a philosophy. I keep asking until I get an answer or they say yes.
1: Right, there you go.
2: I will either reframe the question, or ask the question again, or find a different pathway.
1: Yeah. Look, the original convict-built bridge, which they discovered the issues with, what's going to happen with it with this new plan?
2: Well, my understanding is that they'll work through what they need to do. I don't think they're going to dismantle it. My understanding, there's still bedrock there so that they can tap into it. Look, at the end of the day, whether they save the Convict Bridge or don't save the Convict Bridge, what we need is to be done.
1: Mm. The government, have they offered support to local businesses in the form of grants?
2: We've got an additional $20 million in funding, which is really welcomed. But we're not out of the woods. And, you know, for me, I think that, you know, it's only a drop in the ocean and it's a great start. But if we're going to be hosting the detour, then what I'd like to see is further funding, goodwill funding, we'll call it, support from both the state and federal governments while LithGO continues to bear the brunt. I don't think that it's unfair to ask for it. I think considering it is a state road failure and we are the thoroughfare, I think it's time for them to cough up some goodwill funding. And I mean providing support to our local road networks, our business district and so forth. And, you know, I'm happy to give them a long list of desirables.
1: Well, there you go. I'm sure they're looking forward to receiving that. And if you don't get a yes the first time, you'll just keep going back. Is that right?
2: Absolutely. I'll be like a squeaky wheel.
1: There you go.
2: Continually going, yep, righto, let's tick through this list.
1: Well, look, congratulations anyway on at least getting a timeline to the problem being solved at the Great Western Highway. We've been talking to the Mayor of LithGO City Council, Cassandra Coleman. Thank you so much for your time.
2: Have a great weekend, everybody.
1: You too. Take care. Well, I think we'll be happy together when we get this new bridge sorted. Here's the Turtles.

0: the Turtles. Happy Together. Here on Drive. Time for me to say goodbye for the week. You've been great company. We'll be back on Monday from 3 o'clock. Thank you to Giles Hardy and Janine Fitzpatrick, the program's producers this week. Till we speak again, have a sensational couple of days.
1: Story with ABC News. Victoria's chief magistrate says she considered the risks to the community in her decision to grant bail to a woman with links to ISIS who's facing slavery charges. Sasha Payne reports.
2: Khorsa Ahmad is accused of keeping a slave in her home in Syria when her family left Australia to live under Islamic State's rule a decade ago. She returned to Australia last month. Prosecutors argued Ms. Ahmad should stay in custody while her case is before the courts, but her lawyers said she had denounced Islamic State. A psychologist said there were no red flags suggesting Ms. Ahmad still held radical views. Magistrate Lisa Hannan granted bail, saying she believed the risk to the community was low. Ms. Ahmad will have to comply with strict bail conditions.
1: Another suspected positive case of the H5 bird flu has been detected in Western Australia. Kayson Ho has the details.
3: It marks the fifth confirmed or suspected case in Australia. Two cases of the deadly avian influenza have been confirmed so far in migratory seabirds in WA and one in South Australia. WA Agriculture Minister Jackie Jarvis says the new suspected case was found at Roses Beach near Esperance and is still being tested for confirmation, along with another suspected case in the state announced on Wednesday. Ms. Jarvis says there has still been no evidence of any mass mortalities or transmission to local wildlife.
1: Specialist rescue teams are arriving in Venezuela to help in the search for large numbers of people missing after two powerful earthquakes struck west of the capital, Caracas. Teams are arriving from the US, Mexico, Spain, the Dominican Republic and Qatar to help in the race against time to rescue people trapped under the rubble. Officials say at least 235 people are now known to have died, with at least 4,300 others injured. The ICAC inquiry into the University of Wollongong has heard a former Deputy Vice-Chancellor was dismissed on the same day he refused to approve a higher salary for a senior governance manager. Kelly Fuller reports.
4: On day five of the inquiry, Sean Brawley became the first senior university leader to openly criticise Chancellor Michael Still, telling the inquiry he crossed the management line more than at any university where he'd previously worked. Professor Brawley said he approved an initial salary package for a governance manager but refused to sign an increased offer after what he described as an intervention by the Chancellor. He told the inquiry another senior executive later approved the higher salary under pressure from the Chancellor after Professor Brawley refused to sign it. And on that day, Professor Brawley was dismissed. The inquiry continues.
1: A horse stud operator in the state's west has been refused bail on animal cruelty charges. Glenn Frecklington faced court today on 270 counts of alleged animal cruelty after

0: Listen, the RSPCA found 39 deceased horses and seized more than 100 others at a property west of Orange. The 51-year-old was refused bail after the judge ruled he showed no evidence of compliance with previous directions. He'll return to court in July. Satisfaction among Australian university graduates is at record lows, according to a long-running government-funded survey. With the details, here's National Education reporter Connor Duffy.
1: The Quilt Graduate Outcomes Survey asked 120,000 students from all Australian universities

0: Record low of 74.9%. The survey authors say satisfaction levels are linked to job outcomes, suggesting some graduates are struggling with a competitive entry-level job market. In a statement, Universities Australia said the sector would work with government and employers to strengthen the transition from study to work.
1: Sport now, and Socceroos coach Tony Popovich says he's proud of everyone involved in the team's draw with Paraguay and qualification to the knockout stage of the World Cup. ABC Sports' Tom Wiley has more.
2: The calls all week have been for Tony Popovich to play Volpato and Nestori Irinkunda together, and he did that. It probably didn't work quite as well as he liked. Irinkunda playing as the striker just doesn't have the same impact as someone playing as a winger. But on that right-hand side, Jordi Bosz, a left-footer, playing out of position to cover the absence of Jacob Italiano, his combination with Volpato was fantastic. He is a spectacular wing-back, Jordi Bosz, playing in the Dutch league for Feyenoord, and he probably had Australia's clearest chance right towards the end of the game. He caused a lot of problems for the Paraguayan defence. He was probably the best player on the park, despite Aidan O'Neill actually getting that accolade.
1: The weather for tomorrow, widespread showers about the northern inland plains, isolated showers in the north, the west and central east, tending to be scattered across the northern and central coast and adjacent ranges. For Sydney, an overnight low of 12, followed by a cloudy day, a high chance of showers, a top of 18, showers easing on Sunday with a top of 19. That's ABC News. It's now 5 past 5.
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14: Welcome to, thank God it's Friday, Friday the 19th of June. I'm Charlie Pickering, coming to you live from the George Negus Memorial Foyer in Melbourne. Here at South Bank ABC headquarters, we have an absolutely incredible panel with us this evening to make sense of the nonsensical week of news. A panel that was recently described as
15: criminals, multi-level marketing operators.

0: So Queen of TGIF, title belt, a returning champion, someone who...
1: She made sure that no matter where she was, if somebody walked in her door, she would have a loaded revolver within arm's reach.
0: She shoots first and answers quiz questions later. It's Kirstie Wiebeck.
2: Thank you.
0: Next up, the author of some of Australia's funniest television one-liners, a writer and comedian who has caught the eye of one particular president.
3: So you look at this man. I'll give you a lesson. He's the most beautiful-looking man. He looks so nice. He's like an angel.
0: Sadly, he's now too old for Trump's taste. It's Nick Shula.
4: Thank you.
0: And finally, a stand-up comedian, actor and writer who had a promising media career but has since...
5: been axed from Channel 9 after doing a controversial podcast and calling the British Prime Minister a wanker.
0: Thankfully, the truth is a defence against defamation. Please welcome Oliver Coleman.
6: Brutal. And here I am at the ABC, where I've ended up.
0: Oh, how the mighty have fallen. That's right. You know Carl's career's gone poorly when he ends up at the ABC.
6: Yeah, yakarumba.
0: Oh, but it'll be some welcome balance. We just don't have enough white supremacist interviewers on the ABC these days. All right, let's get into the game. The rules tonight are simple. If you get a question right, you and score 1 point. If you land a hot take, you will hear this.
7: Smokehead!
0: And score 2 points. And if you give a genius-level miraculous answer, you will hear this. Hallelujah. And score 5 points. So, mathematically being correct, it's fine. But being funny is better. So, let's get it started with our first game. It's the Hot Take Hoedown.
8: Grab your partners, give them a spin. It's time for the Hot Take Hoedown.
0: That is right. We warm our guests up and we offer points as we get their controversial takes on a controversial topic. All right. And this is about a new controversial breakfast option on the menu.
9: Australia's much-loved spread Vegemite is going mid-strength, launching a new product engineered for younger taste buds. The new kids version contains less salt, is lighter and creamier.
0: So, but apparently you can eat Vegemite and dry.

0: for their future, because as they get older, climate change is going to get worse, sea levels will continue to rise, and eventually they will just be living in salt water.
1: Yes.
0: So I think we need to, like, acclimatise them now by just ladling them up with salt.
1: So I like this. It's not scientific, but I'll back it. I like the fact that as the seas rise, our response is just to get kids drinking as much of the ocean as possible.
0: Yeah. We just got to prepare them. Like, you know how some cultures, like, cook fish by, like, coating them in salt and putting them... Yeah, we just got to start doing that with primary school kids.
1: It's a great idea. I like it. All right. The children are our future, our salty, salty future. Kirsty Wiebeck, where do you stand on this? Should we be watering down Vegemite for kids, or should they just learn to handle the hard stuff?
2: They've got to learn to handle the hard stuff, definitely. Like, back in my day, we didn't even have Vegemite. Like,
1: what?
2: We used to put tar on our toast.
1: Wow.
2: Like, just tar straight off the road onto our toast. That's what we did to, you know, jazz it up a little bit. But
3: I saw you at the front licking the road. You were just like, I'll have stuff in the old days.
1: That's perfectly good.
2: That was unrelated. But
1: And didn't we just love back in the day, Richard Wilkins would welcome foreign celebrities to Australia offering them some tar on toast and making them eat it.
2: Exactly. But yeah, they need to harden up. And I think the salt content's fine for them as well. I saw a kid crying the other day. And I was like, we didn't have the luxury of tears when I was growing up.
1: Oh, really?
2: We were that sunburnt and dehydrated that nothing would come out. So give them the salty Vegemite, I reckon.
1: All right, that's two votes for salt. Oliver Coleman, always the voice of reason. Where do you stand? Should we be watering down Vegemite, or should kids just toughen up?
3: To be honest, I don't know how I feel about Vegemite in general. I sort of feel like
1: Split the room.
3: It speaks to
1: the room into you and them.
3: Absolutely. No, it is. It's kind of representative of everything that's wrong with this country, isn't it?
1: Okay, here we go.
3: No, it's made from the leftover yeasty sludge scraped from the bottom of fermentation vats at breweries, isn't it? I mean, you know, you're a nation of alcoholics when the country's most loved children's breakfast food is made from the leftovers of last night's beers, don't you?
1: Or is that just the circle of life? It sounds wonderful.
2: Yeah.
3: It's disgraceful.
1: Wow. This is your kind of Karl Stefanovic veering into opinionated podcast.
3: I'm going the other way. I'm saying bring back prohibition. That's my hot take.
1: That's the most uber woke take we've ever had.
3: So
1: I'm curious. Do you eat Vegemite, or is this a principled stand that you don't eat it?
3: No, I eat it, and I love licking the road. I do the whole thing. Anything.
1: Nothing you like more than Vegemite on tar, on toast.
3: Delicious.
1: Can't get enough. It is amazing. I can't believe they brought out a new product, which is mid-strength Vegemite, as opposed to just, I don't know, spread a bit less on...
2: Yeah.
1: Like, we've already got it. Just use a bit less.
2: This is that monounsaturated culture that Pauline's been banging on about, isn't it?
1: She's... I like that. She's pushing for them to launch white Vegemite. Just, there's something not right about that toast. Oh, that is wonderful. It's funny though, isn't it? They say this is for kids, but weren't we just all force-fed the little Vegemite? You know, the happy little Vegemite ads showing how... I mean, the world was black and white back then, yet they had rosy cheeks. They were the healthiest kids ever. Kids are just busted, aren't they? Are they just... It just ruins.
4: Please, sir, I want some more.
1: No, you can't. It's an orphanage. It's not how it works. You're listening to TGIF broadcasting live from the George Negus Memorial Foyer here at South Bank headquarters. And it is close at this stage. Here's the scores as they stand right now. Nick Schuller is on 0 points, a strong start from the youngster. Oliver Coleman is on 2 points, equal with Kirsty Wiebeck on 2 points.
2: Ooh. We're doing it.
1: But the scores can really change as we move into our next game. And that game, of course, is the short-term memory test.
5: Do you know what happened this week? We'll hum a few bars. And see if you can remember the words. It's the short-term memory test.
1: Yes, the short-term memory test. We play a clip of the news out of context, and you have to guess the missing part to tell us the story. And let's get started. Keir Starmer, Sir Keir Starmer, has this week become the sixth Prime Minister to resign in a decade.

0: decade, but one staff member has seen it all before.
1: Do you know who has been more permanent than Britain's prime ministers over the last 15 years? While Britain battled through Brexit, a pandemic, economic crises, political scandals and constant leadership changes, one resident quietly remained at the heart of power.
0: What critical member of staff has remained at 10 Downing Street throughout the tenure of the UK's six recent prime ministers? Kirsty.
2: It's a tuck shop lady.
0: Oh, is it?
2: Yeah, they can't get rid of her. She's in there, she's just dishing out little peanut brittle snacks, like, yeah, she's relentless.
0: Is she running a healthy tuck shop like kids today, or is number 10 Downing Street just whatever you like? It's pies, sausage rolls.
2: No, it's healthy. Everything's at 20% salt levels, and yeah, it's good.
0: And let me guess, in your day, just unprocessed uranium. What was it? What was at the tuck shop when you were a kid?
2: Anything that you could chew on, really. Just dog toys. No, we were like the Choc Bud era, weren't we? Like fruit balls and Choc Buds.
0: Yeah.
2: And so the depressing thing about like me going through primary school is that when I was in kindergarten, you used to get 20 Choc Buds for 20 cents.
0: Whoa, that's a bargain.
2: Yeah. And by the time I was in year six, 14 Choc Buds for 20 cents. Like that was my first lesson about inflation. And let me tell you, I did not like it.
0: Yeah, and you didn't even learn it.
2: I didn't.
0: Yeah. So by the end of school,
2: yeah,
0: how many Choc Buds for 20 cents? You probably couldn't even get it.
2: You probably couldn't even get one.
0: Couldn't even get a damn Choc Bud
2: for
0: 20
2: nothing.
0: Cents.
2: Yeah, nothing. Yeah.
0: Just had to lick tar.
2: Lick tar.
0: That's it. We used to just cut them into squares, call them tar buds.
3: Keir Starmer looks like he likes a Choc Bud.
2: Do you reckon?
0: Oh.
3: Big time.
2: Not
3: yeah.
2: a fruit ball?
3: Not a fruit ball.
2: Not a fruit ball, man.
3: He's a Choc Bud boy.
0: Look, we're sidetracked already, but Keir Starmer, do we know anything about him as a human being? Do we know, do we like, what do we think? Obviously a failure, I think that's safe to say. I think the main job of being Prime Minister is remaining Prime Minister.
2: Yeah.
0: Fail.
4: He does look like he likes licking roads. He has that vibe about him.
0: Definitely
2: that vibe. How's this a slur now?
0: He's such a road licker. Just an absolute road licker. It's amazing he couldn't parlay looking like someone who licks roads into being more popular. It's such a surprise politically.
4: Yeah, I guess it's not great for a political career if you enjoy licking tar.
0: Yeah.
3: We thought that photo of Tony Abbott.
0: Oh, no, it's fine. Ignore them. They're not even there. Oliver Coleman. Oliver Coleman, tell me, which member of staff at number 10 Downing Street has remained there throughout the tenure of the last six prime ministers?
3: Yeah, I saw that. It was the Secretary of Business as usual. And obviously their job is to make sure that the prime minister, regardless of party, continues with a broken economic system that enriches billionaires and starves the poor.
0: Wow. Yeah.
3: Apparently the position is the position's currently filled by Margaret Thatcher's ghost, I've heard.
2: I wish I hadn't said tuck shop lady now.
0: Yeah. They're very different answers. They are very different answers.
3: She's got two jobs.
0: Yes. And maybe it is the tuck shop lady secretly doing it as well.
3: Could be.
2: I'd say so.
0: Yeah, it's fascinating. Well, that was a wonderful dismantling or actually just satire of the non-dismantling of the class system in the UK. Well done. That was very astute.
3: Thank you so much.
2: I think you solved everything, Oliver.
3: Yeah, I fixed it. Don't worry about it, guys. Andy Burnham, he doesn't stand a chance. I'm coming.
0: Nick Schuller, tell me, what critical member of staff has remained at 10 Downing Street throughout the tenure of the UK's last six prime ministers?
4: I assume it's the Downing Street Careers Counsellor. Yeah, I assume their role is just to, like, give advice to these useless politicians about the jobs that they should have pursued. Like, I reckon David Cameron probably should have just been, like, an investment banker. Theresa May probably should have been employed to, like, haunt an orphanage. Boris Johnson should have been an OnlyFans model. Just... more appropriate careers for these people.
0: Unfiltered Boris on OnlyFans, subscribers only.
4: I'd pay. I would pay.
0: You would. There would definitely be a market, and it's heartbreaking to think that. That's absolutely true. I like the idea of careers counsellors for prime ministers offering them options for when they leave.
4: Yeah.
0: You know, when they're on the way out going, the world's your oyster.
4: Yeah.
0: Well, not you, ScoMo, but apart from that, the world's your oyster.
4: Yeah, anything but fireman for you, ScoMo.
0: Yeah, it's... Take me to... Or gardener. It turns out, yeah, ukulele enthusiast remains as the most likely career option. So, those are the answers. Let's have a listen and see, did anyone take the points? Who is the now the longest-standing employee of Number 10 Downing Street?
1: There was one familiar face already waiting. His name is Larry. And somehow, a former stray cat has become one of the most enduring figures in modern British politics.
0: That's right, Larry the Cat, who people often see are popping out and checking things out. They introduced Larry to Number 10 after a rat ran across the screen during a live BBC broadcast. This is true. And someone decided rat infestation at Number 10 Downing Street was a metaphor that did not work for any sitting prime minister. So they got a cat. That is absolutely true. So do we believe in Larry the Cat, or is it Larry the Cat actually pulling the levers of power and maintaining the class system in the UK?
3: Exactly, yeah, it's Larry the Hat, Larry the Rat, doing like the Ratatouille thing on the Prime Ministers.
0: Oh, I like that a lot. All right, well, staying on animal stories now, just when you thought it was safe to go to Queensland, they've just discovered a brand new spider. Have a listen.
5: A newly discovered spider in far north Queensland is puzzling researchers with a hunting technique that has never been seen before.
0: A new spider in far north Queensland hunts its prey by doing what, Oliver?
3: It's scary, isn't it? Apparently he builds a gingerbread house in the forest and then waits for unsuspecting German backpackers to wander in.
0: It's good. It's a great touch. The ones that don't go into crocodile-infested rivers in far north Queensland. Do you think possibly that Bobcat is in on this to try and end the croc attacks?
3: Yes.
0: He's working with spiders to lure the backpackers to the gingerbread cottage.
3: I think it's... Yeah, Bobcat is definitely... Yeah, I want to see that. I want to see that press conference.
0: I think we all want to see that.
3: A thousand blossoms blue.
6: Touch, mate.
0: Yeah, fair enough. Nick Shuler, a new spider in far north Queensland, hunts its prey by doing what?
4: Does it glass its victims?
0: Oh, really?
4: Yeah. Like a schooner of 4X just across the face.
0: And there's so many options with eight legs.
4: Yeah.
0: One can be holding a dart, one can be flipping the bird, the other is playing darts.
4: A six-pack and two darts.
0: Yeah, and the other one just glassing away.
4: Yeah.
0: And the other one putting its hands up going, wasn't me, mate. They're very sneaky spiders, I'll tell you that.
4: Yeah.
0: They're all basically serial killers. You know, like spiders.
4: Yeah, they
0: have you noticed that? They're all just like, you know,
4: and they keep
0: the
4: their
0: webs
4: victims
0: and everything.
4: And
0: just, yeah, they're just spending all their time just coming up with complicated ways to kill their victims.
3: They're yucky. I'm glad they're going extinct.
0: Yeah, are they? Kirsty Wiebeck, a spider in far north Queensland, hunts its prey by doing what?
2: Reciting Gina Rinehart's poems.
0: Ooh.
2: In a haunting voice, and then its prey's like, what is going on there? And, like, creeps around the corner to have a look, and then, boom, spider gets him.
0: Really?
2: Yeah.
0: Boom, spider gets him. Yeah. So it mugs them? Like, it just...
2: I guess so.
0: You're onto this. Mm. It's very detailed so far. I want more detail.
2: Yeah.
0: How does it boom? What does it do? Someone comes around the corner, spider is there. What does it do?
2: I imagine all of its legs, like, expand.
0: Whoa.
2: And then it just goes, like, onto their face, probably.
0: Yes, I like this. Boom, onto the face.
2: Onto the face, and then it just starts munching.
0: Just starts devouring.
2: Just starts devouring, yeah. But can you tell I'm an arachnophobe?
0: Yeah. And the last thing people hear is Gina Rinehart's poetry in their ears. It's horrific.
2: It's a horrible way to go.
0: It's a terrible way to go.
2: It's heartbreaking.
0: Yes. No wonder people are arachnophobes. That's grotesque. Well, did anyone take the points? This will be a surprise, won't it? If Kirsty takes the points, it will be wonderful.
2: It will be me.
0: If it turns out me. it took the CSIRO 26 years to get a spider to be able to both read and recite
2: very
0: Gina Rinehart's poetry.
2: Very advanced.
0: Wonderful. That's how you know you're a billionaire, isn't it? People are going around going, yeah, great poems. Publish them. Publish those poems. That's great.
2: But did anyone say it? Like, I just can't fathom anyone saying that.
3: Pauline definitely said it.
2: But do you think that she gave them a teaser? Or do you think she just went, hey, everyone, I've written this book of poems, and they've gone, oh, that sounds great, Gina, put it on the market. Or do you think she's up there and she's like, roses are red.
0: Roses are red, violets are blue, I own mines and I own you. There we go.
2: That is better than any poem she's ever written as well, sadly. Yeah, but
4: that's definitely called Ode to Pauline as
0: yeah,
4: well.
0: Yeah, that's very true. And if my conspiracy theories are to be believed, Karl Stefanovic as well. But, hey, let that news develop. It's just a conspiracy theory, but I think it's a good one. But, yes. Let's see if anyone took the points.
5: With a hunting technique that has never been seen before. It seems to use a lure to tempt ants onto a spring-loaded web before catapulting them into a trap.
0: A lure on a spring-loaded web that catapults them into a trap, somehow more sadistic than Kirsty Wiebeck's suggestion. It's amazing, isn't it?
2: I mean, amazing's one word. That's a horrible. Why have they gotten so crafty?
0: I don't know, but
3: they're smart. They're taking over the world.
2: We got to send the spiders to school. Like, they've got too much time on their hands, don't you think?
0: I think
4: that's
0: so.
4: Going to make them craftier.
2: That is, you're, that's
0: the last thing you
2: true.
0: Want is them
2: that's...
0: understanding physics.
2: Yeah. Okay, that was
0: have
2: a terrible
0: look at that.
2: Idea.
0: They've already the strain potential energy. If they're making a catapult of some kind, that's physics. You don't want them knowing more. Unbelievable.
2: Are spiders smarter than me now?
0: What?
2: I mean, the bar is very low, let's be honest.
3: I've never seen a spider licking a road.
0: Do you know what I'm trying to figure out? I'm trying to figure out, though, like, if you're an ant, right, because they catch ants, they lure them, then fling them, and then catch them. Is that how, if you're going to have to go as an ant, is that how you want to go? Like, their last words are, whee! Like... Is it a fun ride? It's like Dreamworld? Oh, no. Like, is it... I didn't mean that to be quite as dark as that felt, but I mean, like, I meant just, is it like an amusement park? Is it just like, yes. oh, let's go on the thing, and oh, this has ended poorly?
3: Is that how you want to go? Like, the Tower of Terror just kind of malfunctions and plonk at the end?
0: God, that'd be... Yeah, maybe.
3: Oh, there we go.
0: No, because it's spectacular, isn't it? And that's good. As long as you know it's instant. As long as you know you don't feel whatever happens at the bottom. Do you know what I mean? Like,
4: is this still a comedy show?
0: Yeah, I don't know.
2: I'm choking back tears.
0: I can't wait for the David Attenborough documentary, actually, of this spider now.
2: Yeah, it'll be good.
0: Just, here we are. Check this out. Watch Mr. Ant-Man go for a ride. Whee! Got another one. I wonder if he's got some dark tapes somewhere where he's a bit too into spiders killing things.
2: David Attenborough.
0: Yeah, I'm just saying.
2: Say sorry.
0: Yeah, it's probably... Okay, I will say sorry. Okay,
2: how
0: that's
2: dare
0: fine.
2: You?
0: I don't know. He's a lovely... Like,
2: Sir
0: he,
2: David.
0: I've mentioned this before. My five-year-old son wrote him a letter and he wrote back.
2: And now you're slandering him?
0: Yeah.
2: On the national broadcaster?
0: We got the letter, had the magic moment, move on. Now, there we go, we got it. Got the T-shirt. but you know, I think it'd be really funny too, like, you know, he's always so controlled in the narration of it. But if he was out there watching, you know, when some spectacular...
2: Yeah, and he's, like, lost his mind.
0: Like, holy shit balls, oh, my God.
3: Yeah, cut loose, like Bruce McAvaney, commentating the footy or something.
0: Yeah. Just absolutely.
3: Tearing him apart.
0: Like a cork on the ocean, the shark is taking him down.
3: Or maybe actually Bruce McAvaney should start doing nature documentaries. That'd be more fun.
2: I've never seen anything like it.
0: He's ripped two from two. His guts are going everywhere. It's been a great day on the savannah.
2: He's a monster.
0: Oh, I like it. Now I'm right into this idea. Of just commentary of animals instead of documentaries. Crossing to the sideline reporter, talking to a cheetah, going, I tell you what, you took him down out there, you were fast, you were strong, that antelope had no hope, and the puffed cheetah going, yeah, you know, full credit to the boys, they got around there. It was a full pack effort. Everyone pulled their weight. You know, I got the glory on the day, but you can't do it without these guys. Actually, that's more lions, isn't it? No, cheetahs are pretty much on their own most of the time, aren't they?
3: Yeah. and they're...
2: Yeah, but you wouldn't have been able to say the full credit to the boys joke.
0: No, that's exactly right. I tell you what... Oh! Half time. We got there. It is time to take a break. Let's check the scores right now. Ooh! Let's see. We have Nick Schuller on 1 point. It felt like more, but no. Kirsty Wiebeck on 2 points, but Oliver Comedy is on 9 points.
2: Ooh. Too many, in my opinion. Recounts.
0: We will be back shortly with more TGIF live from the George Negus Memorial Foyer here at ABC headquarters in Melbourne. Thank you for tuning in on ABC Radio and Radio National. I'm Charlie Pickering. And once again, a big thank you to this enormous crowd who came out tonight for TGIF. Don't go away. We'll be back soon.
6: Adam Story with the news update. Another suspected positive case of the H5 bird flu has been detected in Western Australia.

0: when officers responded to a call out last night in Western Sydney. That's the latest from ABC News. There'll be more at 6 o'clock.
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5: Yes, welcome back to TGIF live from the George Negus Memorial Foyer. If you're just joining us, it's been a cracking first half of the show. The points are kind of ludicrous at this stage. Here's what you've missed. Nick Schuller, first time on TGIF, and it shows. 1 point. Kirsty Wiebeck, our most consistent guest on TGIF. It doesn't show. 2 points. Oliver Coleman, what are we saying now? Far-left ideologue, podcaster, controversial Karl Stefanovic-type figure, killing it, 9 points.
6: Wow.
5: But in a close second, me, 5 points. I've had a good one. We are going to get back to the quiz shortly, but right now it is an absolute joy and a delight to welcome one of Australia's most beloved musicians, one of the finest to do it, folks. Would you please welcome Anthony Kalia? Thank you so much. Welcome to TGIF. So good to see you.
7: Thanks for having me. This is a great crowd. I love this.
5: It is a great crowd. And you, I have to say, from the moment you burst onto our TV screens, as a child, as a mere child,
7: I was singing 21, Andrea Bocelli, 22.
5: But you were the height of a child, and I think that's important.
7: Thanks, Yamal.
5: Yeah. I promised you long ago I would not bully you anymore. I'm sorry. But what a wonderful contribution you have made to music in this country. It's a delight to have you here.
7: Oh, that's very kind. Thank you so much. I love what I do. So it's beautiful to be able to still be doing it 23 years down the track and touring. So, yeah, I cannot complain.
5: I have to ask you, I remember you, in particular, there were that first appearance on the screen singing Andrea Bocelli.
7: Mm-hmm.
5: And I thought, my God, what a voice. This is an angel. I thought, what a talent. How incredible. And then I thought, this poor guy is going to be booked for every Italian wedding for the next 30 years in Australia. How true is that?
7: They tried.
5: Yeah.
7: But I think the funerals win out the weddings. Yeah. And the only funerals I've done are my grandparents. So.
5: Oh, wow.
7: I'm actually put in the will for the grandparents, so I can't actually even, you know, argue that.
5: Yeah.
7: Because they're dead.
5: Yeah, that's right. I'm curious, what was chosen to sing at those funerals? I'm just curious.
7: The prayer I sang Mama at my nonna's funeral. We're getting really dark.
5: Sorry,
7: now.
5: No, but no, it's not that. It's beautiful.
7: Can we turn
5: it is
7: around?
5: Beautiful. It's all right, we'll turn around. You are very short. Now, I am. No, sorry. Let's change the pace. You have a wonderful tour coming up. The Connection Tour, playing 10 shows right across the country in November and December.
7: Yeah.
5: But first, before I plug everywhere that you are playing, let's hear some magic. You are joined tonight by Angus Killick on keyboards. Round of applause for Angus.
7: Yes.
5: And what are you going to sing for us tonight?
7: This is a song that I wrote probably about 15 years ago. It's called I'll Be the One, and it's... I feel as though it's more prevalent now than ever, the sentiment behind it, and I absolutely love it, and I'll be doing it on tour, so I hope you enjoy this afternoon's rendition.
5: Wonderful. Anthony Kalia, I'll Be the One.

0: That is how you do it.
1: Thank you very much.
0: Anthony Kalia, I'll Be the One. Thank you so much for joining us on TGIF.
1: Thank you for having me.
0: Wonderful tour, The Connection Tour, 10 shows starting October 3rd, Geelong, Perth, Mandurah, Gold Coast, Penrith, Newcastle, Nunawading, Frankston, Caloundra, Adelaide. 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Once again, the amazing Anthony Kalia.
1: Thank you. Thanks, Charlie. Thanks, everyone.
0: Beautiful. You are listening to TGIF on ABC Radio and ABC Radio National. It's time for our next game. Back with the panel, it's That's What She Said.
2: That's what she said.
3: That's what she said.
2: That's what she said.
4: That's why I don't use a corded microphone.
0: The next game is That's What She Said. The panel needs to finish the quote from a prominent person from the news of the week. Let's have a listen to this. Back with our panel, if you're just joining us, Kirsty Webeck, Nick Schuller and Oliver Coleman. Okay, our first grab of the week. According to Pauline Hanson, oh, she's back in the news. Okay. Let's have a listen to, Pauline Hanson's claim about what is a great example of her vision for Australia.
5: Seeking to explain her vision for a monocultural nation.
6: In fact, represent my vision of a monocultural Australia.
0: According to Hanson, what is a great example of monocultural Australia? Oliver.
7: That monoculture she's talking about was a foot fungus she found between Gina Reinhart's toes when she was clipping her nails for
0: it. Oh, really?
7: Yeah, the good little servant she is.

0: Be more like Gina's fungus.
1: That's what she wants. That's the dream.
0: That's amazing. What an incredible suggestion. It's funny that Pauline Hanson, in her address to the press club, she said that part of the problem is that people here just can't speak properly. And you listened. Can we play the clip again, please?
2: Seeking to explain her vision for a monocultural nation.
3: In fact, represent my vision of a monocultural Australia.
0: I'll tell you what, they come over here from Ipswich and unbelievable. Nick Schuller, what, according to Pauline Hanson, is a great example of monocultural Australia?
4: Is it today's live studio audience? Because they are white as hell.
0: How dare you? That is not true.
4: For the benefit of people listening at home, in the room right now, kind of looks like a council meeting where they've decided to build a mosque near these people's houses.
0: Oh, hey. No, don't hallelujah that.
4: Very monochromatic in here.
0: That is unbelievable. Oh, God. Here for the last time, Nick Schuller, ladies and gentlemen. No, it's fine.
4: You can actually catch me on next week's episode of the Kyle Stefanovic
0: podcast.
4: Yeah,
0: that's right. Can't wait. Kirsty Wiebeck, it's wide open at this stage. According to Pauline Hanson, what is a great example of monocultural Australia?
5: I think it's the Arnott's family assorted creams.
0: Yeah, right. Talk me through it.
5: You've got your shortbread cream, mm-hmm. you've got your Monte Carlo, you've got your Kingston, mm-hmm. you've got your orange slice, which is a little nod to her own people. And then you've got one non-white biscuit in the Delta cream. So they're the sort of ratios she's looking for.
0: The Delta cream. Delta cream even has the sound of like a racist but not quite racist euphemism. Do you know what I mean? Oh, that's a bit Delta cream. Yeah, do you know what I mean? Like, it's a bit of a Delta. I'm getting myself into... I'm going to be in front of Senate estimates shortly.
5: Yeah, and I didn't want to be, so I remained silent.
0: I was looking you in the eye going, how about this comedy concept? Come and join me. I know,
5: you were looking.
0: Hey, jump
5: on
0: in.
5: Imploring me.
0: The water's fine once you get in. Come on, jump in on this joke. And you're like going,
5: I was like, no, I won't.
0: Do not swim in these waters.
6: Get me before Senate estimates. I need any gig I can take. Please.
5: I don't think it's paid, mate.
0: I'll tell you what.
6: Neither's most of comedy.
0: Everyone makes a big deal about Twitch. But Senate Estimates was live streaming way back in the day. They're live streaming now, I'm sure. Yeah, no one cares. Okay. Let's see if anyone took the points. What, according to Pauline Hanson, and this is, if you haven't heard it, this is one of the great clips of the week. What, according to Pauline Hanson, is a great example of monocultural Australia?
2: Seeking to explain her vision for a monocultural nation.
3: The Socceroos, in fact, represent my vision of a monocultural Australia.
0: Yeah. She stumbled on that because even halfway through saying it, she was like, nah, even I can't say this out loud. It is unsustainable. That is wild. God, what it must be like to live in her world, to hit just... to only ever see one thing all the time.
6: I know. And she almost went to say multi there. She was almost not racist for a second.
0: It was
6: incredible. And then,
5: she was like, who have I become?
6: This inner Greens voter just kind of bubbled up and she pushed it back down.
0: She was walking back to the car going, idiot, stupid. Stop it, Pauline. You're better than that. So I think no one took the points except for, unless I'm right, Nick Schuller insulting the audience. God. Well, it's an uphill battle from here, Nick. Let's see how we go. The points can really change now, though. It's time for our next game. It's I'm With Stupid.
7: It's time to put the power in the hands of everyday punters with I'm With Stupid.
0: Yes! I'm With Stupid, where we team the audience up with our contestants. A member of the audience will choose the subject that they're going to be quizzed on. And then once the panel lock in their answers, the member of the audience will decide which answer we go with. Let's see, out in the crowd, our first punter is Bridget. Is Bridget here? Hello, Bridget.
8: Hello, Charlie.
0: Now, Bridget, you are wearing a Socceroos / Matildas jersey right now, from what I can tell.
8: That is correct.
0: You watched the game today. Do you agree with Santo Chilaro on Drive that it was the greatest nil-all draw in the history of Australian soccer?

0: It was the greatest because we've moved into the round of 32.
1: That's right. And you can't get into the round of 16 without first doing 32, on my limited understanding of the World Cup. And where did you watch it today?
0: Amy Park.
1: Amy Park. Oh, how was that?
0: Very good. Very family-friendly.
1: Family-friendly. Any flares let off?
0: No.
1: What a disappointment. It's almost like it didn't really happen unless a few flares go off.
0: That's what Fed Square's for.
1: That's right, Fed Square.
2: And TGIF. Come on, guys.
1: Yeah, got some flies in here. Flares
0: I
1: in here.
0: Tried, but they checked my bag.
1: Could you imagine the trouble I would get in if we set off flares in here and the sprinklers came on and we had to clear it? Sarah Ferguson would flay me.
3: Real nanny state down here.
1: So, we have four topics for you to choose from. Bridget, the topics today are Broken Record, The Tax Man Cometh, Gin and Juice, or The Mystery Box?
0: The Mystery Box.
1: Yes, we're going The Mystery Box. Okay. Opening up The Mystery Box right now. There is a massive heatwave sweeping across Europe and the French have gone above and beyond to try and combat its effects. Take a listen.
4: The French government itself has taken a very unusual step. Now, they have banned...
1: Nick Schuller, what have the French banned during the heatwave?
5: Have they banned berets unless they have a broad brim?
1: Oh, only SunSmart berets.
5: Yeah, or like a Legionnaire's beret.
1: That's maybe. The Legionnaire's beret.
3: That'd be nice. Yeah.
5: A little flap at the back.
1: It's entirely possible. Story checks out. Ticks a number of stereotypes off on the list. Well done.
2: I love that you found a way to sneak in your merch sales in halfway through the show, Nick.
1: SunSmart berets with Nick Schuller. Kirsty Wiebeck, what have the French banned during a heatwave?
6: Political speeches, because there's already enough hot air blowing around.
1: Oh, yeah. Smattering of applause.
6: Thank you. I appreciate that. No, it whipped up into a frenzy. What are you talking about? It started as a golf clap and then it got pretty good.
1: It was the satirical comedy version of a flare going off. Oliver Coleman, what have the French banned during the heatwave?
2: Was it Australian tourists? Because they just walk around going, "You think this is hot? You Frenchies don't know. Oh, this is our winter."
1: Another great one. Okay, so, Bridget, you've heard the answers. Is it Australian tourists? Is it political speech? Or is it any headwear except for SunSmart berets, or berets with various flaps to make them SunSmart? Or, I forgot to mention this, you can give your own answer and take the points yourself. And at this stage, I'll make it worth... Bugger it. 100 points.
3: Wow.
1: To give you a chance of winning at this stage. That's only if it's your own answer. It'll be 1 point if you lock in someone else's. Why? Because I just realised the maths would be disastrous if one of these idiots got the points. So, tell me, would you like to lock in one of these answers or one of your own?
0: I don't know the answer, so I'm going to lock in Oliver's.
1: Australian tourists.
0: Yep.
6: Not the berets with flaps.
0: Nick insulted the crowd. Yeah. Oh.
6: And now he must pay.
1: Like that.
6: Bridget the Punisher is in the house.
5: I never expected the ABC live audience to be so mean.
1: All the sound effects guy, apparently. Yeah, Patrick on the buttons. That was humiliating for you. Let's have a listen. Does Bridget get the points?
4: The French government itself has taken a very unusual step. Now, they have banned alcohol for millions of people who flock to the streets for their annual, very, very popular music festival.
1: That's right, Sacre Bleu. No alcohol on the streets of Paris.
6: So they have banned Aussies.
1: No, not a point. No, take that. No, absolutely not. Bridget, thank you very much for playing Red Applause for Bridget. Our next punter to help us up today is Shane. Shane, hello.
7: Hello, Charlie. How are you?
1: You are also dressed in Socceroos regalia. Were you also at the Melbourne Rectangular Stadium to watch the Socceroos play?
7: Yes, I was.
1: And why didn't you set off a flare? What's wrong with you?
7: I don't know.
1: Don't know.
6: And are you also going to punish Nick Schuller?
7: We'll see what answer Nick gives. Yeah,
1: I love this. This is good.
5: Have you ever had anyone leave this show early, Charlie? Do I have to finish?
1: Yeah, no, it happened once. Geraldine Hickey left the show early because she had work to get to. She went to do a show. You do not have that luxury.
5: No. I've got a train to catch.
1: Yes, that
6: I've
1: does
6: got a tantrum
1: not
6: to have.
1: let me ask you, Shane. You have to choose from the remaining topics, which are Broken Record, The Taxman Cometh, or Gin and Juice. What would you like?
7: Broken Record.
1: Broken Record it is. Here is a clip from Australia's newest Guinness World Record holder.
8: There's no way that you could actually practice for it. You have to just keep it for the day. Ladies and gentlemen, welcome to Canberra!
1: What world record does he hold, Kirsty?
6: This is embarrassing to say on the national broadcaster, but it was the longest fart.
1: Wow.
6: Yeah. Like, and as if I'm going to make that up.
1: Does he...
6: Like, I'm not just going to say that. Like, what a weird thing to say on radio if that's not true. And that, so that is true, Shane. What a compelling argument.
1: There's some weird voodoo going on here, some mind tricks. Just, you know what I like? I like that, like, some people say, pull my finger.
6: Yeah.
1: And he gives this enormous... Ladies and gentlemen, welcome to Canberra.
6: Yeah, that's
1: and that's his catchphrase.
6: It's a bait and switch because you wouldn't expect it. Like if someone yelled that out, you wouldn't expect the noise afterwards, would you?
1: Yeah, that's right.
6: It'd be very
1: going,
6: shocking.
1: Oh, really? Yeah, Canberra. Yeah. Oh. Oh, it's the Minister for Agriculture.
2: It's the Bells of Parliament.
1: Oliver Coleman, what record, world record does that man hold?
2: Now, this is embarrassing to say on the national broadcaster. and it's true. Apparently, he broke the record for holding a wee in for the longest period of time.
1: Really?
2: That's true. And
1: how long, what was the record?
2: It was a long time.
1: That's how records work.
6: Yeah, 11 minutes.
2: 11 minutes.
1: What?
2: And up until about 30 seconds ago, I was well on my way to break his record. sorry about that. I didn't quite make it.
1: Better luck next time.
2: I'll get you guys a new stool.
1: Nick Schuller, you're on thin ice. What world record does that man hold?
5: Yeah, I think there's been a bit of a misunderstanding here. I don't think he has a world record. I think he's actually auditioning to be the ring announcer for Albo's UFC event on Parliament House lawns.
1: Oh, wonderful.
9: Smoke yeah.
1: Yes.
5: That's the guy who, like, at the start of the fight...
1: Welcome to Canberra.
5: Yeah.
1: Yeah.
5: Yeah. And he's doing a good job.
1: He is. I mean, he nailed that. I can see it.
5: Yeah.
1: That'd be good stuff.
5: Yeah.
2: Is the UFC fight going to be Bob Catter and a crocodile just fighting on the lawn?
1: That's the undercard. I like it. That is good. And then just Pauline Hanson against a Dulux colour chart. just for hours thrashing away. Have you got it in white? That's my Pauline Hanson impression, apparently. No effort on the voice. You got it in white, mate? Pauline Hanson, thank you. Those are the answers, apparently. I can't remember half of them. So was it the world's longest fart? Was it holding wee in for the longest? God, we're grown up. Or was it actually auditioning to be the ring announcer at a UFC fight out the front of Parliament a la Donald Trump? Or... And I would advise an answer of your own.
7: I'm going to go with Kirsty Wiebeck on this one.
1: It's wonderful. It's just a tribute to the goodwill she's built over the years. Just the lovable nature of Kirsty Wiebeck that you would do that. Well, Shane, just because I have to say it, let's see if you got the points.
9: Over the past week, a humble air conditioner cleaner from Canberra has been making some noise.
10: And it seems the world's heard it loud and clear. Joseph McGrail Baitup is officially now the world's loudest person.
1: That's right, taking the title off the world's biggest loudmouth, Carl Stefanovic. But I,
6: They don't say where the sound's coming from.
1: Yeah, no, that is true. But can I say, still no points, because you said that the fart rang for the longest amount of time. You didn't say it was... If you'd said loudest fart, I might have given you the points.
6: I thought it was a given that it was loud.
1: No, it could be a silent but deadly.
7: Yeah.
1: And it could go for an hour and a half and you would never know. So unfortunately, no points for you. It is wonderful. I love the fact that they said he was a humble air conditioner repairman. Because I hate those up themselves air conditioner repairmen.
6: Yeah.
1: The arrogant ones, just so cocky so much of the time. We've barely got time for one more question. Okay, so Paula was also... You were watching the Socceroos as well today.
11: Yes. Hi, Charlie.
1: Welcome aboard. We've got to do this quickly. You have to choose from the following topics. We have Gin and Juice or The Tax Man Cometh.
11: Gin and Juice.
1: Gin and Juice, indeed. A tribute to Snoop Dogg there. A much-coveted title has been awarded. Have a listen.
12: Has proved it is not afraid of a cold one, claiming the title of the country's biggest beer drinkers.
1: What group of Aussies has just been crowned Australia's biggest beer drinkers? Let's do it quickly, starting with you, Oliver.
2: The front row will know this. It's the Socceroos.
1: Oh!
2: Yeah, they're playing very well considering they're smashed all the time.
1: Maybe that's the secret. Nick Schuller.
5: Is it kids who refuse to eat half-strength Vegemite?
1: Oh! That's a very good point. That's a very good point. Kirsty Wiebeck, which group of Aussies have just been crowned Australia's biggest beer drinkers?
6: I don't even have an answer for this, and I wish that was a joke, but it's not. Let's say Nick and his friends tonight, after he's been relentlessly bullied by the live studio audience.
1: Wow. It's a prophetic statistic. So,
5: it's very nice that you think that I drink with my friends. That's that's kind of you, Kirsty.
6: I'd never kick a man while he's down, Nick.
1: So, Paula, tell me, was it Nick drinking with his friends? Was it kids eating mid-strength Vegemite? Or, I'm trying to remember...
2: The Socceroos.
1: The Socceroos, that's right.
2: The Boozy Roos.
11: I have to go with the Socceroos.
1: The Socceroos. Is it the Socceroos who are the greatest drinkers in the country of
12: Queensland
1: beer?
12: Has proved it is not afraid of a cold one, claiming the title of the country's biggest beer drinkers.
1: Yes. Queensland, apparently the biggest drinkers. Are we surprised? Are we shocked?
6: No.
1: Pauline Hanson's career began in Queensland. Yes, that's right. Thank you very much to our punters who helped us out. A round of applause for Bridget, Shane and Paula. Oh! That is the sound for the Fast and the Furious. We're messing with the format this week. We've barely got time to ask 10 questions. No time to be correct and funny. I'm only giving points for being funny. All right, so I'm going to answer 10 quick-fire questions. If you get it right, I don't give... I just want to know if it's funny. If the audience laughs, you get a point. Are we ready? Nick, this is not going to go well for you. So, we're going to start with who's coming last, and it is Nick Schuller. Okay, so, starting with you, Nick. Time starts now. A new study showed instead of going to cafes, most people are getting their morning caffeine fix from what?
5: I assume in Melbourne most people get it by walking past the smouldering ruins of their local vape shop.
1: You got a laugh, you got a point. Carl Stefanovic has been dumped from the Today program after interviewing who?
6: Someone with brain cells that made him look worse than he already looked.
1: No, I'm not giving you a point.
6: It was a laugh. Three people laughed, Charlie.
1: It was patronising. Don't, no. Oliver, Teal Independence, Ali Stegall and Allegra Spender have launched a new political party called what?
2: Oh, yeah, well, another name just became available, so they've gone with that. The Liberal Party. Yeah, they were done with it, those guys.
1: Ah, killing it. Sydney's Eastern Suburbs beaches have been closed for 3 days after what was spotted off the coast?
5: Was it Harold Holt?
1: Coming back with a wet sail. Oh!
6: You've won them back.
1: We are out of time. Let's update the points, and they have been updated. Okay. We are on tenterhooks right now. Oh, God, we're running out. We're out of time. Have we run out of time?
13: Adam story with ABC News. The United States says it's sending two naval ships and aircraft, including transport planes, to help with relief efforts following the two massive earthquakes that struck Venezuela. Larry Buttrose has the latest.
14: The further commitment from the US comes after it, along with Spain, Mexico, the Dominican Republic and Qatar, dispatched teams to help rescue people trapped under the ruins of collapsed buildings. Thousands of people are believed to be unaccounted for as families dig for missing loved ones in cities and towns across the country. Although the damage is said to be worst in the coastal La Guaira region, north of the capital Caracas. So far, a total of at least 235

0: 5 people are known to have died, with at least 4,300 others injured. But officials say those numbers are expected to rise.
1: A powerful storm has battered central New Zealand, felling trees, cutting power and bringing air traffic to a standstill in the capital, Wellington. New Zealand's national weather forecaster issued multiple severe weather warnings as a low pressure system swept across the country. The strong winds forced the cancellation of 200 flights in and out of Wellington and cut power to thousands of households in the capital. Another suspected case of bird flu has been discovered on Western Australia's south coast. Callum Lidlow has more.
2: It brings the total number of suspected or confirmed cases of avian influenza in Australia to 5, with 2 cases awaiting confirmatory testing from the CSIRO. One of the confirmed cases was found in South Australia. Human transmission is rare, however, if it spreads to native wildlife, the virus could present a critical threat to some bird species and the animals that prey on them. WA's Agriculture Minister Jackie Jarvis has told the ABC's Country Hour all cases so far have been migratory seabirds and not native animals.
3: This time of year, we've had these sort of weather conditions that do blow birds in from the south. We know that this disease is prevalent in the sub-Antarctic.
2: Anyone who finds a bird they suspect to be ill should avoid contact with it and report it to their state's biosecurity authorities.
1: Police have released the daughter of an elderly aged care resident who was found dead at a Western Sydney retirement home. Officers were called to the Rooty Hill facility just before midnight after an 84-year-old woman was allegedly given an unknown substance by her daughter. The 53-year-old, who travelled from regional New South Wales with her 9-year-old child, was arrested but then released without charge less than 14 hours later. Police say the investigation will now hinge on toxicology results and a post-mortem examination, with the case expected to be referred to the coroner. A former employee of a strata business on the state's mid-north coast has been refused bail on more than 400 alleged fraud offences. Claire Simmons has the details.
4: Police allege 30-year-old Jessica Murray-Cara transferred more than $2 million from strata trust accounts into a personal bank account, spending the money on cryptocurrency, luxury goods and an SUV. Her solicitor, Taz Tasdemir, told the bail court Ms. Cara acted under duress from her ex-partner at the time. Police opposed bail and it was refused. Ms. Cara will be back in court on July 15.
1: A grandmother who stabbed her grandson and daughter-in-law in a roadside attack last year will spend at least 3 more months in prison. Penny Burford has the details.
5: The 60-year-old's legal team argued a combination of PTSD, antidepressants and the weight loss drug Ozempic caused the woman to experience sudden and overwhelming anger when she followed her family members in a car, forced them to pull over and stabbed her 10-year-old grandson in the neck and her daughter-in-law in the abdomen. They both survived. Judge Abdul Karim didn't accept that weight loss drugs had substantially affected her behaviour in handing down his sentence this afternoon, but did accept the role her mental health played in the events and her high levels of remorse. He sentenced her to 27 months imprisonment. Under the non-parole period, she'll be eligible for release in September.
1: To sport, and Socceroos star Jordan Boss says the team is thrilled to go through to the next stage of the Men's World Cup after a scoreless draw with Paraguay in San Jose. The Socceroos will next play in Dallas on Saturday, July the 4th, Australian time, but have to wait for other results to find out who their opponent will be. Boss impressed for Australia against Paraguay and has told SBS it was a tight contest.
6: Yeah, I thought it was good from the boys. Obviously, it was a tough game. We got the draw. Obviously, we wanted the win, but we still qualified for the next round, so very happy.
1: The weather forecast for the state tomorrow: widespread showers about the northern inland plains, isolated showers in the north, the west and the central east, tending to be scattered across the northern and central coast and adjacent ranges. It'll be dry and sunny elsewhere. For Sydney, an overnight low of 12, that'll be followed by a cloudy day with a high chance of showers and a top of 18. Showers easing on Sunday with a top of 19, partly cloudy Monday with a shower or two, also 19. ABC News, it's 6:05.
7: Good evening and welcome to PM. I'm Samantha Donovan, coming to you from the lands of the Wurundjeri people of the Kulin Nation in Melbourne. Tonight, the Socceroos advance to the knockout stage of the World Cup with a nil-all draw against Paraguay. Also, rescuers racing to find Venezuelan earthquake victims as international relief teams rush to help. And Melbourne school students working on an album inspired by an American music legend.
8: A famous guy by the name of Snoop Dogg come and visit, and he was so kind to donate some equipment to us as well. So some speakers, some really good microphones, which really helps us sound good.

0: First this evening, they've done it. The Socceroos are through to the knockout stage of the World Cup for the third time in the team's history. A nil-all draw with Paraguay was all that was needed. The timing of the match at Friday lunchtime on the East Coast meant many people knocked off work early to watch the game, and there also seemed to be a high proportion of people waking up feeling unwell this morning and unable to get into work. Thousands flocked to public live sites and pubs to watch the game. Our reporter Rachel Hayter was at the Coogee Bay Hotel in Sydney's eastern suburbs.
1: It was grey outside at Coogee Beach today, but inside it was green and gold. Dozens and dozens of Socceroo supporters skipped work with hope and faith they'd witness history. Our boys qualifying for the knockout stages of the World Cup for the third time ever.
2: I've been watching all the players. You know, Australia need to get the win today. The whole country's riding on them. We've all taken the day off work. We need to get the win.
3: When did you make the call that you're going to take the day off, and how did your boss take it?
2: That was done last week. Day off work was confirmed last week.
4: I want Australia to win. That's it. It's like 12 p.m. It's perfect time to get off work and watch the game with your mates. I took an annual leave day for this. Good excuse, yeah, all right.
5: Oh, we need to win. We need to get through. Our first qualifying match, so that's it. We need to win.
3: So have you taken the day off work to watch
5: 100%.
3: This?
5: 100%. I didn't even go to work today.
6: I just love the Socceroos. Ever since I moved to Australia 12 months ago, they've been all I've ever thought about. I really love them. Work has given us a half day, so that's amazing to watch the Socceroos, and I just love them.
3: So did you work this morning and you've come to the pub this arvo? Is that the story?
6: Yeah, I worked until about 10 minutes ago, and now I'm here. Yeah, we only live 2 minutes down the road, so it's fairly handy.
7: Obviously here to support Australia, hopefully win and get through to the next round. It's been a long time coming, so let's see. Hopefully, fingers crossed, we do well.
1: When the team emerged from the tunnel at the start of the match, the whole venue in Coogee sang the anthem along with the Socceroos. The crowd transfixed to massive flat screens on every wall of the sports bar. Most people perched on high tables drinking schooners. But the room was so full of fans, others sat shoulder to shoulder on the ends of pool tables, decked in green and gold. The hum of the pub punctuated by sudden gasps, then quiet, then a collective yell and applause.
8: Oh, the atmosphere is great here. I think everyone's dying for a goal. Like the crowd will go for a goal. You want that peak moment. But everyone's ready for that big goal. Yeah, that's for sure.
9: Papa's doing an amazing job, and I can't wait for Harry Suter to score from a corner kick. I've been telling the boys all day, like, we can't get better than what we're doing. What we need to do is keep doing what we're doing. And I'm telling you, we go to the round of 32, mate. I'll tell you that.
10: I thought we were pretty good. We were positive. We're not looking to defend, or not looking to hang on for a draw, so we're going to dictate the game, and I think we'll be fine.
3: What's the atmosphere like at this venue?
10: Oh, it's been buzzing. I got here before it started. I got here at like 5 a.m. this morning, just to make sure I got a table. So, it's been awesome.
11: In Australia, they played really well. I know they had a lot of possession, and I think they'll probably score in the next half.
12: Definitely the better side to start off with. I thought Volpato adds a lot on the wing. I do think maybe this story needs to go on the wing as well, but definitely the better side. I'm pretty hopeful for the second half.
1: The Socceroos remained goalless, but it didn't matter because so did Paraguay.
13: Today is a massive moment for Australia. I mean, this is a world stage. This is such an incredible moment for Australia, not just show our skill, but also, like, you know, great sportsmanship and, you know, really kind of celebrate our nation.
3: How was the game?
14: Unbloody real. We didn't get any goals, but I'll take the draw to push us through the next round.
0: An excited Socceroos fan at the Coogee Bay Hotel in Sydney, Rachel Hayter, with that report. ABC reporter Tom Wildey was at the game at the San Francisco Bay Area Stadium. Tom, what was the atmosphere like at the match?
15: Sam, it was amazing, actually. Like, from where we were sitting in the press box, we could see all the Australian fans behind the goals that Australia was shooting at in the second half. And, yes, Australia didn't score, but the fans stayed until the end. And once the point was secured and their progression through to the knockout stage was assured, the players came over to the sideline and sung and danced a little bit in front of the Australian crowds. And there was a real sense of both relief and excitement that Australia, for the first time in its history, has made it to a consecutive knockout stage at a World Cup. Obviously, they made it through in Qatar and they've made it through in America as well.
0: So a nil-all draw. How would you describe the match itself?
15: If I was being generous, I'll describe it as a professional performance from the Socceroos. It was not that exhilarating a match. There was a sense that both sides knew a draw was enough. The thing that was spurring them on, I think, is that the team that finished above the other, in this case Australia finishing above Paraguay on goal difference, avoided a meeting with potentially Germany in the next round. So that was probably the only thing that was on the line. Both sides knew a point was going to get them through. And there was a sense of it being a bit of a stalemate.
0: So, Tom, just explain for us what happens next. When do we find out who Australia plays?
15: Sam, we'll find out tomorrow. So they are playing the second-place team from Group G. And as things stand in Group G, it could be any one of the four teams in there. Belgium, Iran and New Zealand are in that group. It's most likely going to be Belgium. And they'll be playing them in Dallas on July 3rd. US time, very early morning, July 4 in Sydney, I think around 4 a.m. kickoff for that game. So we know the Socceroos now will stay in Oakland at their Oakland base until the 1st of July when they'll relocate to Texas, and then they'll start their preparations for that game, which we played at the Dallas Cowboys Stadium just outside of Dallas.
0: And Tom, getting back to today's clash, the head coach, Tony Popovich, made quite a few selection changes. What did he do, and do you think they were the right moves?
15: I think they were the right moves, Sam. It was a bit surprising, actually. It's the most changes an Australian coach has ever made from one World Cup game to another, six in total. There was always going to be a couple of changes, forced through injury and performance from the USA game, but he changed more than half the side for this match. Fans in particular had been calling to see Christian Volpato and Nestori Iraconda play in the same team. He opted to start both of them in attack alongside Connor Metcalf, and it probably didn't work as well as he would have hoped. There's perhaps that relationship is still building, and Iraconda isn't really a true striker, so he was playing a little bit out of position. He was forced into playing Jordy Boss as a right back, even though he's a left footer, though he was spectacular. He was arguably the best player on the pitch today, and just underlined the amount of talent he's got and how important he is to the Australian side. Jackson Irvine earned a recall to the starting team and was very assured in midfield, as you'd expect from the veteran. But the one that really stood out to me was Lucas Harrington, the 18-year-old, playing along the back three with Harry Soutar and Alessandro Ciccati. Extremely composed. He was not flustered at all when the Paraguayan attacks came down his side. He, at one point, had completed 97% of his passes up to halftime, more passes than anyone else on the field. And it was hard to remember, or easy to forget is probably a better way of putting it, that he's only 18 years old. And if he maintains the trajectory he's on, along with Alessandro Ciccati, who's only 22, Australia's defensive unit looks like it's going to be in a good place for a very long time. And, of course, Tony Popovich was asked about his selections after the match.
16: What I will say is that every player is important. No one is entitled to the shirt. And each game is different. And different circumstances and different situations for each game at a different time. And for this game, this is a team I believe needed to play. That's it. And I'll always back my decision.
0: So, Tom, it's pretty late in San Francisco. Are all the Australian fans exhausted and going home to bed, or do you think there's going to be a big party in town tonight?
15: As I was walking out of the stadium, Sam, there was a fair contingent of Socceroos fans still jumping around and singing songs in one of the activation zones just outside of San Francisco Bay Area Stadium. And I think they'll be partying into the night. They've got a fair break now before the next game for those that are sticking around. I really hope they do. The Socceroos fans and all the fans, you know, are what make the tournament, but the Australian fans have been... they've been pretty good value this tournament. They've really come together. They've marched for every game. They've had a good time, and they've been embraced by the supporters from the other teams as well. So I hope a fair contingent of them can stick around and make it down to Dallas for that round of 32 game. But for now, they're just celebrating the fact Australia's got through.
0: That's ABC reporter Tom Wildey, who's had a big day at the Socceroos game in California. In South America, Venezuelans are continuing their desperate search for missing loved ones after the nation's worst earthquakes in a century. Officials say more than 200 people have been killed in the twin quakes, but the US Geological Survey estimates the death toll could rise into the thousands. Isabel Masali prepared this report.
17: From above, the scale of the damage is hard to believe. A pair of earthquakes have caused dozens of buildings to collapse across the Venezuelan port city of La Guaira. Others are barely standing. On the ground, residents form a human chain as they pass pieces of rubble. They're hoping to find survivors.
18: We are here in solidarity with a colleague whose wife is under all this structure. His children, he has two children and his wife under there, with the hope of finding them alive.
17: Caracas resident Rosita Baracha was in her van when disaster struck on Wednesday night local time. She felt the van move from side to side and thought it would fall.
19: And I saw a lot of people in the streets. And I saw, like, rumbles. It was terrible, really. I was in the 1967 earthquake. I was a girl, but I remember, but nothing compared to this, nothing.
17: That earthquake killed more than 200 people and was a magnitude 6.6. This one was a magnitude 7.2, and just 39 seconds later, a second quake followed at magnitude 7.5. That's the most powerful earthquake to hit the region in more than a century. Rosita Baracha hopes help arrives soon.
19: And you know, there is people under the rubble, and the worst part, well, I think you know the situation in Venezuela. There are no machinery like to take out the rubble. It's been very hard and it's been very heartbreaking.
17: The US Geological Survey's predictive modelling shows the death toll is likely to rise into the thousands. Craig Redman is from Direct Relief, a US-based not-for-profit that's providing medical equipment and support. He explains it's not just the obvious injuries that puts people at risk.
20: But also we're very aware of this whole crush syndrome that can happen in earthquakes like this. People who have been crushed like that, even if they're alive, they can really be in trouble. When they're pulled out, toxins can actually go to their kidneys and cause serious problems like renal failure. So we're aware of those kinds of things, and the medical professionals we work with are very aware of those as well.
17: A UN spokesperson says Venezuela was already facing a pretty extensive humanitarian crisis before the quakes, and the UN is supporting efforts on the ground to ensure assistance reaches those most in need as quickly and effectively as possible. Multiple countries are sending aid and specialist rescue teams, including the United States, Spain and Mexico. Craig Redman says that help is critical.
20: The search and rescue efforts, and then right after that, making sure that we support the ongoing medical systems that were stretched before this earthquake happened. So making sure that they have the resources, supplies, you know, those critical essential medicines that they need as we head into the recovery phase of this over the coming days and weeks.
17: Prime Minister Anthony Albanese says it's not yet clear if any Australians are among the victims.
21: It would certainly is possible that Australians are caught up in it. We're continuing to monitor the situation, and our heart goes out to anyone here who has relatives or friends in Venezuela, because this is one of the worst earthquakes that we've seen in recent times, with catastrophic human consequences, with a massive loss of life, but also massive infrastructure damage and real consequences for the people of Venezuela.
0: The Prime Minister, Anthony Albanese. That report from Isabel Massali. This is PM. I'm Samantha Donovan. You can hear all our programs live or later on ABC Listen. Ahead, music students in Melbourne's western suburbs making an album inspired by a US rap star.

0: Now to an update on the spread of the deadly H5 bird flu in Australia. The virus is a threat not only to the nation's birds and poultry industry, but many mammals and marsupials too. It's now suspected another bird in Western Australia is a positive case. Here's reporter Kaysen Ho.
1: Sam, this new suspected positive case brings the total tally up to 5 cases. That includes the 3 confirmed cases and 2 suspected positive cases. Now, we first received the first suspected case or notification of the first suspected case last Friday. That's about a week ago. And that went through the confirmatory testing and has since been confirmed. In total now, we're looking at 2 confirmed cases found in Western Australia in the Esperance region, which is down near the southern coast. And we have the 1 confirmed case in South Australia as well in Port Elliot. And on Wednesday, WA authorities said that they had found 1 more suspected positive case that was sent over to the CSIRO for further testing for confirmation. And just this afternoon, Sam, authorities said that there was another suspected positive case. Again, that will go through confirmatory testing as well. So that brings up the total tally to 5, 3 confirmed and 2 suspected positive cases at the moment.
0: Kaysen, do we know what sort of bird this latest suspected case is?
1: So the WA Agriculture Minister, Jackie Jarvis, says that this was a giant petrel, which has flown in from or migrated to Western Australia, and they're common to the sub-Antarctic region. And this is the case for all of the confirmed and suspected cases at the moment. Authorities say that they have all been migratory seabirds which have flown to Australia, which means that at the moment, according to them, there's been no mainland transmission. All of these cases of the H5 bird flu have been detected in birds which have flown in from other places.
0: And I understand some experts are raising concerns that authorities aren't doing enough surveillance for the virus. What are they saying?
1: Well, that's right, Sam. So at the moment, to put it into context, authorities are largely relying on what's called passive surveillance. So relying on members of the public who are going to the beach or going for walks, spotting these dead or sick birds and animals and reporting that to authorities. And authorities will then go in to make assessments and determine if that animal needs to be sampled and taken for further testing. But there is a further step in surveillance here, which has been raised by biosecurity experts and some wildlife experts we've spoken to, including BirdLife Australia. And they've said that what we should be doing now and what they recommend is for authorities to go into the areas where there have been these positive cases confirmed and testing the local wildlife and the waterways in those areas to make sure that we have an idea of any cases of transmission into the local wildlife populations, but also any risks of transmission, for example, in those waterways in Esperance on the southern WA coastline where those 2 confirmed cases were found. And their thinking is that this would be the next step beyond that early detection that we're seeing at the moment from the public making those reports. They say that this is a good step, that public reporting, but there can be more that should be done.
0: And what's been the response to those suggestions from authorities?
1: So at the moment, the WA Agriculture Minister, Jackie Jarvis, spoke this afternoon and said that they're not doing any of that additional testing just yet. They are mostly, again, relying on that public surveillance, that passive surveillance, but also sending out additional patrols. But at the moment, they're not doing that additional testing of local wildlife because they say there hasn't been any evidence of that transmission to local wildlife.
2: We have seen absolutely no evidence of any spread of this disease. It is only single migratory birds that have been found on beaches. If the situation changes, then the testing will continue. But as I said, we've had lots of reports, 12 negative cases. We expect that the negative cases will increase as the testing is done. And so that's an important part of the surveillance.
0: The West Australian Agriculture Minister, Jackie Jarvis, and before her, our reporter in Perth, Kaysen Ho. A group of students in Melbourne's outer western suburbs is making the most of an encounter with the American rapper Snoop Dogg. He turned up at their school last year to collaborate on a song and donate some brand new recording gear. Now the students are working on an album. Kimberly Price filed this report.
3: It's mid-morning and Ben Butcher's music class is in full swing.

0: having a go at playing the one note and building a rhythm and seeing what it sounds like and hopefully identifying that, oh, yeah, that's music.
1: He's teaching his students at Warringah Park Secondary School in Melbourne's West about how artists like Yothu Yindi, Kylie Minogue and Pink use one note throughout a song, and he wants his students to give the class a red-hot go.
0: Rather than me coming in and saying, hey, kids, no, that was wrong, I can say, hey, kids, have a listen. What do you think? So I'm throwing the ball back to them. They have to analyse and think through themselves and come up with their own vibe of, yeah, what they think sounds good. And it's great when their ideas are different to mine.
1: Warringah Park is a specialist school catering to all abilities, and more than a third of students have autism. Every year, music students at the Kayleys Road campus work towards making an album, and at the end of last year, a special guest came to collaborate.
2: When the pimp's in the crib, ma, drop it like it's hot, drop it like it's hot, drop it like it's hot.
1: American rapper Snoop Dogg popped in while he was in Melbourne for the AFL Grand Final, and that guest appearance has encouraged more students to get involved.
3: I like music a lot, and I would get to meet famous people if they were to come. Like last year, the old music crew got in Snoop Dogg, and that really inspired me.
4: He was like in the music room, like making like music for our song called Drip. I'm actually so grateful for Snoop Dogg to come to our school.
1: 15-year-old Abby says music has allowed her to find confidence in her voice.
5: I started, like, choir when I was around, like, 6 years old. My mum said when I was little, I was scared of the stage. So before I went to do it, I played a little bit of piano. Hear myself, it makes me feel great.
1: The latest piece to make its way to the 2026 album is a cover of Midnight Oil's Beds Are Burning. Ben Butcher says once the album is complete, the students will release it.
0: But also just the immediacy of like, OK, we're working towards something. Let's make it good because the world's going to hear it. You know, let's revise and edit and think about it, and then let's share it and release it and enjoy that side of things.
1: Accompanying the tracks on the album will be music videos and artwork. And this year, Ben Butcher says the recording equipment has been levelled up.
0: We had a famous guy by the name of Snoop Dogg come and visit, and he was so kind to donate some equipment to us as well. So some speakers, some really good microphones and audio gear, which really helps us sound good.
1: While the class hopes to attract more artists to collaborate on their albums, Ben Butcher believes music is giving the students more freedom to express themselves.
0: Selfishly, this is a great job because I get to play with music, and the students are a wealth of inspiration as much as Snoop is.
6: How do we see?
7: Music teacher Ben Butcher at Warringah Park Secondary School in Melbourne's West. Kimberly Price with that report. And that's PM for this week. PM's producer is John Stewart. Technical production by Joram Toth and David Sargent. I'm Samantha Donovan. We'll be back on Monday evening. I hope you have a wonderful weekend. Good night.

0: Adam Storey with ABC News. Venezuelans in Australia say their loved ones are relying on community members to get by following back-to-back earthquakes that have killed at least 235 people. With thousands more injured and large numbers of people unaccounted for, specialist rescue teams are arriving from the US, Mexico, Spain, the Dominican Republic and Qatar to help with recovery and rescue. The damage is worst in the coastal La Guaira region north of the capital Caracas. Rebecca Hurtado says it's unsafe for many people to go back home due to structural damage.
1: They describe it like a big damage to structural wall and ceiling, and most of them can leave and come back to home. So they are sleeping in all their...

0: That risk was low, having considered a psychologist's report. The 54-year-old is expected to be released from custody later this evening and will have to comply with strict bail conditions. Ms. Ahmad is facing slavery charges and is accused of keeping a teenager in her family's home while living under the IS regime.
1: The Aboriginal and Torres Strait Islander Social Justice Commissioner Kate Kiss has released her first report, urging governments to act on truth-telling, reform youth justice and address racism. Here's Indigenous Affairs reporter Stephanie Bolje.
2: Among 25 recommendations, Katie Kiss has reiterated her call for a Makarrata Commission for truth-telling and for all states and territories to raise the criminal age of responsibility to 14. She also wants to see Medicare available in prisons and a media code of conduct for all journalists reporting on youth justice. The report follows consultation with more than 1,600 Indigenous people. Ms. Kiss has urged governments to respond to her report in a timely manner, saying previous recommendations from the Commission have been routinely ignored or selectively responded to over three decades.
1: Social media ban laws may be toughened up in response to the eSafety Commissioner's warning that her powers are still too limited. Certain platforms have to block under 16s from accessing their content and take reasonable steps to verify a user's age. But eSafety Commissioner Julie Inman-Grant is concerned the age restrictions have a very thin scaffolding. Prime Minister Anthony Albanese says the government wants to make sure the laws are as strong as possible.
3: We're just looking at, are the laws as strong as possible given right. some of the feedback that's there? Does the eSafety Commissioner have every power at her disposal? And we'll adjust things accordingly.
1: Two men have been charged after police seized almost 64 kilos of drugs with an estimated street value of $2.5 million north of Newcastle. Carly Cook reports.
4: A strike force was set up to investigate the illegal supply and misuse of chemicals and lab equipment for manufacturing prohibited drugs in the Port Stephens area. Raptor Squad officers yesterday arrested two men, 24-year-old Braden Gould and 34-year-old Drew Patterson at Salamander Bay, and a search of a nearby car found chemical containers and liquids. Police then searched two storage sheds in a home and found 50 kilos of pseudoephedrine, 12.5 kilos of methamphetamine, a kilo of cocaine and $15,000 cash. Mr. Patterson was refused bail charged with manufacturing a prohibited drug, while Mr. Gould was granted strict bail charged with taking part in manufacturing a prohibited drug.
1: A Saudi psychiatrist has been sentenced to life in prison for killing six people and injuring hundreds more by ramming a car into crowds at an historic market in eastern Germany days before Christmas in 2024. Five women between the ages of 45 and 75 and a 9-year-old boy were killed in the attack. To sport, the Socceroos are through to the knockout stage of the World Cup after their scoreless draw with Paraguay, but they'll have to wait for other results to find out who their opponent will be. And Socceroos coach Tony Popovich has told SBS it's been a fantastic result.
5: Just unbelievable. Just so proud of everyone involved. The staff, the players, just a wonderful young group of men. And, you know, now we go to Dallas and we'll try and do something special. So thank you to everyone. Just amazing support today.
1: Widespread showers about the northern inland plains tomorrow. Isolated showers in the north, the west and central east tending to be scattered across the northern and central coast and adjacent ranges. Dry and sunny elsewhere. For Sydney, an overnight low of 12, followed by a cloudy day with a high chance of showers and a top of 18. 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
6: Just over a week ago, the deadly H5N1 bird flu virus was detected for the first time in Australia. Two seabirds washed up on the shores of Western Australia. Now there are five suspected or confirmed cases in WA and SA. So, how are poultry farmers preparing and what can be done to stop the spread? We'll bring you more on that on this weekend edition of Australia Wide. Plus, another of Australia's mining giants faces a class action as shocking allegations of sexual assault and discrimination emerge from across its remote WA sites. And we'll take a look at how drones and AI tech, developed in Queensland, is helping to study birds around the world.
7: We've developed a really robust tool that can be used all across the globe to find birds in drone imagery efficiently and accurately.
6: And I'll take you to a typically quiet town in southern New South Wales, where a choir is practising. One that's provided a safe space for the local queer community.
8: It just feels like home, and we need each other and we need to have fun
6: My name's Alex Barwick. You're listening to the weekend edition of Australia Wide. Coming

0: To you from Arinda Country in Mbantwa Alice Springs. Australia was free of H5N1 bird flu until two seabirds confirmed to have the virus were discovered in Western Australia last week. Now there are five confirmed or suspected cases in Australia, one in South Australia and the rest in WA. The first two birds were discovered, coincidentally, by two vets walking along the beach. Reporter Andrew Chounding headed to Esperance and Sinead Mangan spoke to him when the news first broke. He started by explaining how the birds were discovered.
1: The two birds were found in the Cape Legrand National Park, which is just a stone's throw away from the Esperance town centre. It's probably about a 40-minute drive. And it's a relatively remote part of the state, but also a very popular part of the state because it's one of those sort of picturesque postcard beaches with blue turquoise water. So it gets a lot of visitors, tourists, fishers, even locals go there quite regularly. And that's what led to the discovery of these two birds. There was a vet based down here in Esperance who was just out for a beach walk, and they spotted the first bird and I identified that it wasn't doing well and picked it up and took it to a wildlife carer for care. And that turned out to be the skua that was the first bird that tested positive to the H5 virus. And then a short time later, the second bird, the petrel, or the giant petrel that's been discovered, was actually looked at and diagnosed by her partner, who's also a vet, and was able to then refer that information on to the relevant authorities for further testing, which we now know has also tested positive to the H5 virus. So quite fortuitous circumstances that such a remote part of the country, these two birds were discovered by two people who were very qualified to identify and diagnose, to some extent, ill birds and referred them onwards.
2: Given the disease has washed ashore there, for poultry farmers, what have they been told to do?
1: Well, Esperance is quite lucky. It's a massive agricultural region, but it's not a huge poultry farming region. So poultry farmers across the country have started to take their own precautions. We've heard from Ingham's Chicken that they've effectively gone into their own lockdown. That's a precautionary measure. And there are producers close to where I'm normally based in Albany in the Mount Barker region where free-range chickens are a very big thing. And they're taking their own precautions and effectively looking to isolate themselves from, internal or external movements of birds. Now, the Esperance Poultry Association did have a club show coming up in a week or two's time. They've had to cancel that show for fear of creating what you would call a sort of super spreader event. They wouldn't want to have breeders from all over the Great Southern or the Southwest bring their birds together, have one with H5 and then spread that amongst all their members and have them, you know, retreat to the different four corners of Esperance and spread it further. So there are precautions being taken both at a commercial level but also at a smaller sort of breeding personal level.
2: At that commercial level, is it possible to vaccinate flocks of birds or is it all about quarantining? Do you know?
1: I had a quick look into it. It is possible to vaccinate birds, but I understand you require two vaccinations for it to be effective. And to vaccinate an entire flock of birds of that scale, I don't quite know if that's a practical solution for commercial operators. I do know that there are options to vaccinate other at-risk birds, and that's something that has been looked into.
0: Reporter Andrew Chounding there. As we've heard, poultry farmers are now preparing themselves in case of the arrival of the deadly bird flu virus, the disease that's wiped out millions of chickens, ducks and wild animals right across the globe. As reporter Beck Pridham reports from Burnie, Tasmanian poultry farmers are bracing themselves for the worst but hoping for the best.
3: Tasmanian poultry producers are ramping up biosecurity measures as they prepare for the possible arrival of a deadly strain of bird flu. Despite being thousands of kilometres away, poultry farmers are on high alert, preparing their facilities for if bird flu was to spread to Tasmania. Farmer Brad McAuliffe runs a chicken meat business in Sassafras in the state's northwest. He's chosen to lock his facility down as a precaution against the disease.
4: Oh, it'd be devastating. It would be devastating if it made its way into commercial flocks. I think what it does and the way that it moves through birds and poultry would be catastrophic for Tasmania in itself. But yeah, look, I think with our processes and the systems that we've got in place as an industry, but also as Nichols Poultry, I think we're doing everything we can to hedge those bets and make sure that we're 100% protecting and protecting the supply of chicken meat in Tasmania.
3: Mr. McAuliffe knows all too well the dangers of the disease to bird life. He lost 500,000 laying chickens to a different strain of bird flu in 2024. Further east at Longford, the Pure Foods Eggs facility has ramped up its already strict biosecurity measures. Chief Executive Laura Mannion says so far they've been taking a cautionary approach.
5: So we are majority free range. So that's our biggest concern, and it's, you know, one of the, I guess, downsides of having free range farming, because it means that no matter what steps and sort of biosecurity measures we put in place and how vigilant we are, we can't stop interactions between our birds and wild birds. It can just be a wild bird flying over and defecating into the yard and you've got the strain. So it is a higher risk with free range, which is unfortunately the majority of our birds.
3: She's very worried about the worst case scenario, which would mean the loss of her entire flock.
5: If it does come to Tasmania and we're in the unfortunate position that it comes to our farm, it does mean at this stage it's a total depopulation of birds, which also has flow-on effects for staff and jobs until you can rebuild, which takes time.
0: Laura Mannion, Chief Executive of Pure Foods Eggs, finishing Beck Pridham's report. Despite being around for decades, Australia is the last continent to have the H5 strain

0: that have been severely impacted by bird flu. In October last year, bird flu reached Heard and McDonald Islands, 4,000 kilometres southwest of the Australian mainland. More than 13,000 baby seals are now believed to have been killed by the virus, and endangered populations in mainland Australia are considered high risk. Also in danger are species that scavenge on birds or eat birds, like Tasmanian devils or quolls. So how exactly does the deadly disease spread? WA Country Hour presenter Belinda Varischetti asked the state's chief veterinary officer, Dr. Michelle Rodden.
1: It is a typical influenza, and so the signs of that are some nasal secretions, fecal samples, so really any bodily fluids that the birds cough or sneeze or poo out.
2: And then how does it spread to chickens?
1: Well, similar, being another bird. So if wild birds that have the disease, have avian influenza, are in contact with chickens, and those chickens are either got direct contact if the birds are in the pasture with them, or if they're drinking water that may have been contaminated with fecal activities, or if their food is contaminated, then there's that sort of pathway for them to get infected.
2: What about risk to food products, milk and eggs, for example, if that were to happen?
1: Yeah, so I guess the risk to people is low, and that's been sort of determined by the World Health Organization. But certainly if infected chicken or eggs that have got infected on it would be a risk to people, but if they're not infected, they're clean and cooked is safe for people. So similar sort of thing to the normal influenza arrangements.
0: WA's Chief Veterinary Officer, Dr. Michelle Rodden. Anyone who sees sick or dead birds or marine mammals should avoid and not handle the animals, but do record and take photos or a video and report to the Emergency Animal Disease Hotline on 1800 675 888.
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0: We stay in Western Australia for our next story, but a warning. This story contains details that some listeners may find disturbing. Mining giant Fortescue has been served with a national sex discrimination class action, alleging disturbing rates of misconduct on its remote WA mine sites. The case was filed in the federal court in Melbourne and details allegations that women working at Fortescue mines have been subjected to assault, rape and stalking. I spoke to reporter Lexi Hamilton-Smith, who's been covering the story, and she began by explaining what's known about the allegations.
4: The lawyers that are lodging the class action are alleging decades of systemic sexual harassment, gender discrimination and hostile workplace environments at the company's Australian remote work sites and accommodation villages in the Pilbara in WA. Some of the allegations are pretty startling and harrowing. There's two lead litigants and they've asked for the court to redact their names for fears for their safety. But when we were speaking to the lawyers, they have been contacted by hundreds and hundreds of other women and have given us a list of a lot of things that these women are alleging. We're basically talking about a culture of sleaze, you know, depraved harassment, sexual violence, stalking, breaking into people's dongas, women being warned not to wash their laundry or underwear because it'll be stolen if they do it in a public area, to the point where the underwear is stolen, to the point women have no underwear to wear, which apparently, allegedly, gives the boys the thrill and they have to drive 4 to 6 hours to try and get more garments. Spiking drinks with hand sanitizer, which we know contains often up to 70%, if not 90% alcohol. And really awful things like, you know, if you've fallen over or bending over, comments like, while you're down there, and promotions offered in exchange for sexual favours. Let's have a listen to Special Counsel Paris Hamray about what she's got to say about the case.
5: We've brought this claim against Fortescue after speaking to thousands of women in the Rio Tinto and BHP class action. Time and time again, it was coming up that sexual harassment for women at Fortescue worksites is a major issue. Women are telling us that they've been sexually assaulted, they're being stalked, they're being inappropriately touched in the workplace. And this is behaviour that isn't just

0: historical. It's happening right now. Women are being propositioned for sexual favours and being told that to keep their job, that they need to get on their knees or provide some sexual favour to the man. Employees are told to report this conduct, but when women are raising their concerns, they're often silenced, dismissed, and in worst cases, they're being forced out of their job simply for asking for a safe workplace.
1: Paris Hamray, special counsel on the case there. Lexi, how has Fortescue responded?
2: Look, they've been pretty upfront today. They've basically admitted, yes, do we need to do more? Yes, we do. They've accepted that even though they say they've got a zero tolerance policy and they ensure a safe culture for women on these mine sites, they realise that it really just isn't working. I mean, they've spent $1.4 million running out special education programs to try and reiterate what the law is and what's safe and what's unsafe. But some of the people we've spoken to said, even in induction, we get told all these things. But once you get out there, it's like the wild, wild west. It's like a frat house mentality. They particularly talked a lot about the drill and blast area where it seems to be a case of anything goes. But look, Fortescue has made it clear they've spent $300 million on improvements, focusing on safety, CCTV. They've introduced deadlocks into the women's donga room, swipe card access so people can't break in. They've also introduced a duress app capability, which women can access at any time. So they claim to be doing as much as they can, but it's a long way to go. And some of the allegations that we can't talk about are pretty alarming and disgusting.
1: Tell us what led to this case and the others against BHP and Rio Tinto.
2: Yeah, Alex, back in 2022, the WA government set up an inquiry after more allegations were laid bare about what was going on at these sites, and they delivered the Enough is Enough report. All mining companies were detailed as having inappropriate behaviour on the workplace and unsafe practices. All of them talked about sexual harassment, rape, stalking, really serious things that are happening to women, many of them very fearful even for their safety. And of course, when they come up and complain, they are often dismissed and forced to sign a non-disclosure agreement. So they may settle for a small amount of money and then they're not allowed to talk about it, which is why even in this case, we've found it hard to find women to go on the record. So that inquiry led to a similar case, class action to BHP and Rio Tinto. That was launched 2 years ago, and now Fortescue is in the firing line. So the three major mining companies in the nation are all facing this, you know, historic class action in the federal court.
1: Reporter Lexi Hamilton-Smith there. And if that story has raised any issues for you, you can contact 1-800-RESPECT. That's 1-800-737-732. My name's Alex Barwick. You're listening to the Weekend Edition of Australia Wide. We head now to Queensland, where scientists are using modern tools to understand what's going on with bird populations. To better protect them, scientists need a clearer picture of how they're doing. Queensland researcher Joshua Wilson has been developing a counting tool using drones and artificial intelligence that speeds up the process. Jessica Ross has this report.
3: On a cool morning in the sleepy bayside suburb of Torbal, bird songs and squabbles fill the air. This shorebird sanctuary is about an hour north of Brisbane. That extra sound amid the morning chorus, courtesy of University of Queensland researcher Joshua Wilson, piloting a drone. He keeps his distance, observing and not disturbing the birds.
4: I used to work as an engineer designing drones, but I started to think more about, you know, what I valued and what I wanted to contribute my time to. And for me, the biodiversity crisis is the most important thing.
3: He's developed an artificial intelligence model to count birds using drone footage. The AI can count much faster than a human sitting at a computer.
4: Using the computer vision tool that we developed, we could speed up the process by about 85 times. However, the real gain is that it's freeing up the experts to do more high-value work. So figuring out how we can better design our conservation actions, advocate for conservation, interpret the data that we get from these surveys, rather than them spending time labelling birds in drone imagery or navigating really difficult-to-access sites.
3: BirdLife International estimates more than half of all bird species are in decline.
4: This started out as a local project here in Moreton Bay, and it's supported by the Queensland Way to Study Group and the Moreton Bay Foundation. But I quickly realised that if we want to develop tools that can be used globally, we need to train them on images that are from a global context.
3: He reached out to international researchers and 33 responded, contributing thousands of images from penguins on the icy shores of Antarctica to cormorants nesting above rivers in Africa and white storks on rooftops in Poland.
4: And what that means is that we've developed a really robust tool that can be used all across the globe to find birds in drone imagery efficiently and accurately. For me, it was really important that the data set be open access. People can contribute to it, people can continue to develop it.
5: We have a global living planet index. It shows around about a 2% decline in birds all around the world. Australia is no better. Sadly, we have lost around about 25 different bird species since the arrival of Europeans to Australia. And even common birds like the willy wagtail that many people used to see in their garden, they're disappearing. Their abundance is going down.

0: invested in the research and its potential to help reverse declines, which he says have been caused by a combination of habitat destruction, invasive species like cats and foxes, and climate change.
1: Testing interventions is absolutely critical and it requires extremely accurate data. We have a gigantic continent, the size of the United States, but we have 20 times fewer people and 20 times fewer scientists. So we really are at the forefront with tools like Josh has developed of using remote sensing methods so that we can count our wildlife at scale.
2: We deal with governments and governments like to have hard facts.
0: David Edwards is part of the Queensland Wader Study Group that's been monitoring shorebirds for almost 35 years.
2: We go out every month as a group of bird watchers throughout Queensland, mainly in southeast Queensland, and we actually count numbers of the particular species that we find here. We certainly see that within the Wader group, quite substantial losses of some of the numbers within species, particularly the far eastern curlew, one of the endangered birds that we get here. Its numbers have gone way down.
0: The group has

0: And
1: researchers and bird watchers all have one ultimate goal: to help turn the tide.
0: And it always sounds a bit trite, but you want your grandchildren to be able to see what you've seen.
2: To have people using this data set and using these tools would be amazing to me, especially having spent 4 years doing a PhD in this area. To see that being applied is something that I'm very proud of.
3: Queensland researcher Joshua Wilson ending that story from Jessica Ross. And finally, on the weekend edition of Australia Wide, we're heading to the village of Candello on the New South Wales far south coast. On any given evening, it's noticeably quiet apart from the corellas squawking in the trees. But voices echoing from the town hall have become a welcome addition to the soundscape. The melodies don't fade into the background. They form part of the LGBTIQA plus community that want to be seen and heard, as Adrian Reardon reports.
4: Picture this, a group of more than 20 people gathered in a circle beneath strings of fairy lights. They stretch their arms up in the air and move their jaws around. Once properly warmed up, they begin to sing.
5: All right, here we go. One, two, three.
6: I'm gonna be at your window.
7: When I moved to the Valley 5 years ago, I knew that there was LGBTQ plus folks here, but I didn't feel like there was a whole lot of visibility.
4: That's April Davis, who, along with fellow Candello local Pip Trelaw, shared a dream in starting a queer choir.
7: To me, it was really important because historically LGBTQ plus voices have been oppressed or silenced, left out. And so for me, this was really like a political fun project in a way, because I think a lot of activism and advocacy stuff can be kind of heavy, whereas this just felt so filled with joy and delight.
4: Inspired by the calls and colours of rainbow lorikeets, the choir was called Pandemonium. April and Pip approached Candello singer-songwriter Robin Martin to lead the project.
8: I have led a couple of choirs before, community choirs and school choirs, but this one feels particularly special. It's got this kind of grassroots groundswell of love and energy behind it, and it feels really meaningful.
4: The first rehearsals began in May with the singers and their

0: it's a really important community, and we need each other, and we need to have fun and make beautiful, creative things together. And I think the importance of that can't be overlooked. I can't believe how happy I am to be here. Like, these are happy tears. And that shows me how important the sea is. This is a beautiful place to be.
1: Thanks to Adrian Reardon for that story. And that's the weekend edition of Australia Wide. My name's Alex Barwick. Thanks to the program's producer, Josie Sargent, and thanks for your company. Have a great weekend.

0: Adam Storey with ABC News. The owner of Australian mining giant Fortescue, Andrew Forrest, has warned employees that any form of discrimination or harassment won't be tolerated. Chelsea Malunga reports.
1: Dr. Forrest has issued a statement to all staff at Fortescue Metals Group after a national class action alleging sexual harassment was filed against the company yesterday. Several women allege they were raped, sexually assaulted and stalked at FMG remote mining sites. In an email to all staff, Dr. Forrest says the allegations are serious and disturbing. He says anyone who thinks such behaviour has a place at Fortescue is in the wrong company, and that losing your job is the beginning of the consequences, not the end.
0: The state government has removed the head of the New South Wales Greyhound Welfare and Integrity Commission after an investigation into alleged workplace misbehaviour. Albie Taylor has held the role of Chief Commissioner since late 2022. Neither the circumstances or the alleged behaviour were outlined in a statement from the Racing Minister today, which detailed the appointment of an acting commissioner. But the statement did say a workplace investigation was undertaken after an allegation was received, and it was recommended that Mr. Taylor be removed. Another suspected case of bird flu has been detected in a seabird on Western Australia's south coast, making it the fifth confirmed or suspected case in Australia. Three cases have been confirmed by the CSIRO, while the remaining three cases are awaiting definitive testing. Western Australia's Agriculture Minister, Jackie Jarvis, says all cases so far have been migratory birds, meaning there's no evidence of transmission to wildlife.
2: These are all individual migratory birds that wouldn't necessarily normally be found on the West Australian coast. These are birds that would normally live out at sea. And so what it shows is there's absolutely no evidence still that it has ever spread to Western Australian wildlife.
0: A horse stud operator in the state's west has been refused bail on animal cruelty charges. Glenn Frecklington faced court today on 270 counts of alleged animal cruelty after police and the RSPCA found 39 deceased horses and seized more than 100 others at a property west of Orange. The 51-year-old was refused bail after the judge ruled he showed no evidence of compliance with previous directions. He'll return to court in July. A West Australian magistrate has given a suspended sentence to a man who threatened to kill the Prime Minister and the New South Wales Premier. David Webber reports.
3: Will King had messaged the Instagram account of the New South Wales Premier Chris Minns in January, saying you're not a Jew, anti-Semitism does not apply to you, and I'll assassinate you and Albo. The Mandurah man pleaded guilty to threatening to kill, saying he never meant to harm anyone. The magistrate noticed that King could not say why he used such words, which served to spread discrimination against Jewish people. She said nobody should be subjected to threats. She accepted it was an isolated incident and gave the 20-year-old a 7-month sentence, suspended for 12 months.
0: Federal Independent MP Sophie Scamp says her electorate on Sydney's Northern Beaches is open to her joining a new political party launched by her crossbench colleagues. Yesterday, Independent Zali Steggall and Allegra Spender announced a new centrist party called Community Strong Australia. Ms Scamp has yet to make a decision, but she says the feedback so far has been positive.
4: I really need to take the time to thresh it out with the community. I am a community independent, but we've had a survey out in the field, which we've just started with the people that really helped create this movement and have been heavily involved. So that's the volunteers and the supporters. And overwhelmingly, people are supportive.
0: South Korea says it will rapidly expand its drone capabilities to counter threats from North Korea. The Defence Ministry says plans include the training of 500,000 drone warriors and production of drones for deployment across the Army, Navy, Air Force and Marines. South Korea's Defence Minister says drones should no longer be used by a limited number of units, but be a universal combat tool like a second personal weapon. To finance, the Australian share market opened higher on morning trade after Wall Street saw mixed results, but it slipped into negative territory after lunch. The All Ordinaries was up 12 points to 8,964 at the close. At the ASX 200, slightly higher, up 16 points.

0: happens to close at 8,764. Oil is down. Brent crude trading at $74.12 a barrel, and the Australian dollar trading at 68.9 US cents. The weather for tomorrow: scattered showers about the northern inland plains, isolated showers in the north, the west and central east, tending to be scattered across the northern and central coasts and the adjacent ranges. It'll be dry and sunny elsewhere. For Sydney, an overnight low of 12, that'll be followed by a cloudy day with a high chance of showers and a top of 18. Showers easing on Sunday with a top of 19, and then partly cloudy Monday with a shower or two, also a top of 19. It's 7:05.
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2: Hello, it's lovely to have your company, and let's play the National Weekend Evenings Quiz. 1-300-800-222 is the number to call to play the quiz with me. First caller is an instant winner. You know how it goes. 1-300-800-222. And tonight, while we play the quiz, I thought maybe we could talk about your junk drawers. Or drawers. What's in them? What is the most random thing in your junk drawer? Do you have keys that just go to nowhere? Measuring tape, an Allen key, sticky old coins. How many junk drawers do you have? And do you cull them? Do you cull your junk drawer? And if so, how often? I want to chat to you about junk drawers tonight. I was going through mine. I have two solid ones, I reckon. And man, there was some really random stuff in it, including sticky old coins. So I kind of rattled off a bit of what's in mine. So I thought of you. I thought of you, and I thought I want to chat with our listeners about their junk drawers. So go and have a look in your junk drawer and give me a call, 1-300-800-222. Let me know, and we'll, of course, play the quiz. While you go away and do that, here's Love Fool by The Cardigans.

And the Cardigans there with Love Fool as we get ready to play the National Weekend Evenings Quiz. 1-300-800-222 is the number to call. Where are you tonight? What's happening? I'm looking at my phone box and it's not lighting up like a Christmas tree the way I want it to. Come on, give me a call. Let's play the quiz. 1-300-800-222. And let's talk about your junk drawer. What's the most random thing in your junk drawer? What else is in it? Is it jam-packed? Is it, you know, when you close it? Do you need a shift? See, this is what I have to do with my junk drawers. Two. I've only got two. Even two's too many. Seriously. I've got one in the kitchen and then one in the dining room. But I have to shuffle things around in a certain way so that I can close the junk drawer. Otherwise, I do cull them, but not as much as I'd like to. And, yeah, I had a bit of fun the other day just looking at my junk drawer. It needs a good clean. It needs a good cull. This is my kitchen one. I'm being a bit specific on this one. But, yes, the sticky coins is what got me. And it's just sticky from, like, other adhesive stuff. And I don't even know what. I know there's sticky tape in there. I don't really have glue in there. I've got measuring tape. I do have keys to nowhere. I have a hand sanitizer bottle. I've got a lighter in it. I've got elastic, you know, those elastic, like those big elastic bands that, you know, as a kid, you put them, attach them to chairs and you play England, Ireland, Scotland, Wales. I've got that in my junk drawer. What else? I've got an Allen key. I think I mentioned this earlier. I've got just one random Allen key sitting in there. And I've got some, I came across a Mother's Day, like a request book. I think it came one past Mother's Day where I've got all these sheets of paper in there that says a free hug, cook dinner, and, you know, family does everything for me. So that was sort of a bit random. But what about you? So as I was going through my junk drawer and trying to clear it out, not really, I thought about you and I thought I want to chat with our ABC radio listeners about their junk drawers and find out what's in them. So that maybe I don't feel as bad about mine, but also I'd really like to know if you've got just some random things in your junk drawer while we play the quiz. 1-300-800-222. It's over to you.

0: And Harriet is in Canberra, our first caller and instant winner. Hey there, Harriet.
1: Hi.
0: Hi, you're our first caller and instant winner. So no matter what happens with the quiz, you're getting a prize, you're getting a book. Yay.
1: Thank you.
0: You're very welcome. Talk to me about your junk drawer.
1: It's mainly just clothes.
0: In your junk drawer? All right, we're off with a bang. Okay.
1: Yeah, there's a couple of containers.
0: Okay, Harriet, go on.
1: But definitely mainly just clothes.
0: Oh, okay. So why is that classified as your junk drawer? Are these clothes that you don't wear?
1: Well, it's mainly, they're very messy as well, and there's some containers and some woman, some knitted things in there.
0: Oh, yeah. Fair enough. And that's made. And is this, where is this about in the house?
1: In my room.
0: Oh, in your room. Fair enough. Okay, this makes sense. So it's your personalized sort of bedroom junk drawer. You're making me think, do I have a junk drawer in my, oh no, maybe I've got, oh, Harriet, maybe I've got more junk drawers than I think. I think my side table's turning into a junk drawer. Do you have a side table in your bedroom?
1: Yeah, probably.
0: That can happen too, right? Far out. But hey, putting knitted stuff in there isn't necessarily junk, right? Or is it the projects that maybe failed?
1: I definitely don't think so. I don't think it's junk.
0: There you go. That's it. We're going to go with the side table then. All right, Harriet, let's play the quiz. Our first question for tonight, which New South Wales town hosts an annual Jacaranda Festival? It's awesome. What do you reckon?
2: No idea.
1: I have no idea. I am so sorry.
0: No.
1: I've got no idea.
0: Don't be sorry. We can pass it on because it doesn't matter. Like I said, you're our first caller and an instant winner. So we're going to send you a book as your first caller prize. So don't go anywhere. Stay on the line. And Joe's going to take down your details so we can send you your book. Thanks, Harriet.
1: Thank you.
0: You're welcome. Good playing the quiz with you. Where are we? Brian is in Sydney. Hello there, Brian.
3: Hey, Serene. Hang on.
0: Hey, I'm doing well, thanks. Tell me about your junk drawer.
3: I'm looking at it now. I've got a lost puzzle piece, got a nail clipper, Allen key.
0: Allen key. I'm going to start tallying.
3: And a reward cards that I don't use anymore, expired.
0: It's expired. Oh, my goodness. Yeah. That's a thing, isn't it? Reward cards. And that's just a loss of money.
3: Yeah, that's right. So it's just regret every time I look at it.
0: It's still in there. You haven't chucked it out.
3: No. Can't quite, even though I know it's not worth anything, I can't quite just throw it out.
0: What's something that's random? Where you're like, what is this doing here? You can't account for it.
3: I think it's maybe my 8-year-old daughter's nail polish or something. And then, there's a missing piece of a board game.
0: Oh, yes.
3: So there's clearly something important to those things.
0: That's right.
3: And I think, if I'm telling, I know my future self will look for it at some point.
0: This is right. No, I'm tapping into and relating to what you're saying. These either puzzle pieces or board pieces are found on the floor randomly somewhere. It's a bit of a mission at the moment to go and find and put it back where it belongs. So it goes in the... I get it. Get it.
3: It's just when you find something in your house and you know you should have back, but you just throw it towards the general direction where it should be. And that's where it lands.
0: That's great. And it's like, and then that's the next step. I'll get to that. That's my daughter all day long. Oh, my gosh. Yes. Oh, it's great, Brian. It's great. All right. To the quiz, which New South Wales town hosts an annual Jacaranda Festival? Do you know?
3: I don't. I didn't catch the previous caller. What did they say?
0: They didn't. They didn't know. They just passed it on. But they were the first caller, so they were like, "Yeah, I get a prize anyway."
3: Yeah, fair enough. Okay, let's think this through logically. So you said regional.
0: Yeah.
3: Okay.
0: New South Wales town. Yeah, we're going to go regional. Okay. Yeah, it is.
3: Jacaranda's the purple.
0: That's right.
3: beautiful ones.
0: Yeah. So think toward the end of the year. When is it? About October, November, something like that.
3: My friends just moved out to Portland, and I know they have a lot of flower festivals and stuff out there. So I'm thinking in that region, Jacaranda Festival. I'm going to say Lithgow.
0: Oh, Lithgow. It is. But I love the thought process and where you go. Unfortunately, it isn't Lithgow. Brian, I'm sorry about that. It's been really fun to chat with you, though. Thanks for sharing what's in your junk drawer with me.
3: Pleasure.
0: Have a good night. Bye-bye.
3: You too. Bye.
0: Greg is in Streaky Bay. Hey there, Greg.
2: Good day. How are you going?
0: I'm well, thanks. What's in your junk drawer?
2: Table tennis mat.
0: That is random. Oh, yeah. Wait, is that their home?
2: Yes. Oh. I know where to find it.
0: So that's interesting you say that, because that was kind of around about what Brian and I were talking about, that like the missing puzzle piece, the missing board game piece goes in the junk drawer because eventually it'll find its way home. Sort of related. Anything else in your junk drawer?
2: Scientific calculator from year 10.
0: What? Yours?
2: Yes.
0: That's great. Is it still operational?
2: No.
0: No, but it stays.
2: It wasn't operational in year 10.

0: And you've, is this memorabilia?
1: No, sometimes it's just a fear of throwing things out.
0: Yep, sits in the junk drawer. And the junk drawer is, oh, but hang on, I was going to say the junk drawer is something for things that you don't really use that you think you'll need that kind of just live there sometimes. Although your table tennis bats, how often do you take them out of your junk drawer?
1: Probably twice a year.
0: Okay. That's great. Awesome. And where is your junk drawer situated in your household?
1: Right beside the bed.
0: Oh, okay. The bedside table junk drawer. Anything else?
1: No,
0: Oh, it's
1: nothing. Just
0: fairly empty then.
1: nothing for radio anyway.
0: Oh, yep, fair enough. Gotcha. All righty. Good one. Let's go to the quiz. Which New South Wales town hosts an annual jacaranda festival? It's not Lithgow.
1: My first choice would have been Cootamundra, but my second choice, which is my answer, is Grafton.
0: Nice work. Grafton is correct. Home of one of our very own ABC presenters, Bridie Tanner. Shout out to you, Bridie. It's been a long time. Bridie used to work with us here on National Weekend Evenings. Yes, hails from Grafton. And yeah, we absolutely love when the Jacaranda Festival comes around. It's awesome. All right, next question. We're off. Greg, so thank you for that. Who's the voice of Buzz Lightyear in Toy Story, Greg? Do you know?
1: I have got a brain's trust with me.
0: Go.
1: Jody.
0: Who's the voice of Buzz Lightyear in Toy Story?
1: It's not Tom Hanks. Whoa, that's we don't we're gonna have to pass on that, I think. I can't even guess. Tom Hanks was in it. Who else was? No, I think we're gone.
0: Yeah, you reckon passing it on?
1: I answered every question for the last 4 nights, and now it's.
0: That's all right. Yeah, you've kicked us off with the first one. You gave us Grafton. Nice work. Good to talk to you, Greg. Thank you.
1: Thank you.
0: You guys
1: Bye-bye.
0: have a good night. Bye-bye. Alisha is in Kazakhstan, literally, right? The country.
2: Yes, that literally, right.
0: Yeah, it's great to
2: Hello.
0: talk to you. Hello to you, calling us
2: Likewise.
0: from Kazakhstan. Love the fact that you're listening to
2: Yes.
0: Weekend Evenings.
2: Yes.
0: Awesome. How's
2: Thank you.
0: Kazakhstan?
2: Yes. The weather is very hot,
0: It's very
2: and as
0: hot.
2: you know, there is a summer. Yes, the summer
0: That's
2: in
0: right.
2: this our
0: That's
2: place.
0: right. Yeah.
2: Yes.
0: Well, we're heading into cold weather here down under. But
2: Yes, down under.
0: yeah, that's
2: As I
0: it.
2: know, the Perth is at 3-5 degrees was
0: Yeah.
2: on the yesterday week. Sorry for my pronunciation.
0: No,
2: My
0: not at
2: English is
0: all.
2: very
0: It's
2: bad.
0: all good. No, don't be silly. It's
2: Yes.
0: fine. Not a problem at all. Now,
2: Fine.
0: do you have a junk drawer,
2: Okay.
0: Alisha?
2: Of course, I have junk drawer, but
0: What's in
2: it's
0: it?
2: not it's junk drawer. It's I. Little home at work, little room at work when we bring all don't need stuff, cables, papers, and 1 day in the year, maybe 2 days, we're cleaning this room.
0: The storage room
2: The storage and warehouse, yes,
0: of stuff
2: our
0: that we
2: big
0: don't
2: junk drawer.
0: necessarily need, yeah, that we might need one day.
2: One day, yes.
0: So Alicia, you've got cables in there. What else do you have in there?
2: Oh, a lot of old computers, laptops, books, all stuff just doesn't need, or maybe it's need in the future, maybe.
0: Yeah, or one day when you get to it and
2: So,
0: start
2: yes.
0: culling it and
2: Oh,
0: tidying it up.
2: yep.
0: Yeah. Oh, good. How long has this junk room slash storage room existed?
2: Maybe 6, 8 square meters, so
0: Yeah,
2: little room.
0: and how long have you had it? How long has it been your storage slash junk room?
2: All of the time I've been
0: The
2: working
0: whole
2: here,
0: time you've been working? Oh, yeah.
2: maybe the whole time.
0: Nice
2: Yeah.
0: one. Cool. All right, Alicia, to the quiz. The
2: Okay.
0: question we are up to, who is the voice of Buzz Lightyear in Toy Story?
2: Of course, it's Tim Allen.
0: It is. Nice work. Tim Allen is
2: Thank you.
0: correct. Yep. Which author created the character Noddy?
2: Noddy?
0: Noddy, Noddy.
2: Oh, dear.

0: BY. Can I get the, I know you can get me some clues.
1: Not yet. No? You got to get 7 right and you get a clue.
0: Understand. Yes. Okay. As you remember, my English is very bad. So, who is an N-O?
1: Oh, Noddy. N-O-D-D-Y. He's a character in a book, and I'm after the name of the author who created him.
0: It's English book as a...
1: Yeah.
0: As I understand.
1: Yeah.
0: Don't know. Can I have a brain trust?
1: Do you have people around you can ask? Of course.
0: Of course, yes. Just a sec.
1: Go ahead.
0: Okay. Noddy. Do you know who is Noddy?
1: No?
0: Any Blyton?
1: Is that your brain's trust helping you there?
0: Yes.
1: Okay.
0: Enid
1: Blyton's right.
0: Enid Blyton.
1: Yeah, Enid Blyton. All right, I've got a sound question for you now, Alisha.
0: Oh.
1: I want you to take a listen. Sound. Yeah, take a listen to this. It's a piece of a song. I am after the name of the song and who sings it. Take a listen.
0: Who sings it?
1: Yeah, who sings it and the name of the song. Take a listen. Do you know the name of that song and who sings it?
0: I have no idea. So maybe I've tried to...
1: You want to pass it on? Yes,
0: but I said Sia.
1: Who's Sia? Oh, no, unfortunately not Sia. Sia. Hey, it was worth a guess though, Alisha. It's been really great to play the... No, thank you. It's been really great to play the quiz with you. Have a lovely day, actually, for you, right?
0: Yes, have a good weekend, Serene.
1: Thank you. You too. Bye-bye.
0: See ya.
1: Bye.
0: Bye-bye.
1: Tony's in Penshurst. Hey, Tony.
2: Hello, Serene. How are you going?
1: I'm well, thank you. What's in your junk drawer?
2: Well, I have a couple of junk drawers. I've got a junk cabinet, a junk drawer, and a junk bookshelf in my office.
1: A junk bookshelf? I think bookshelves always start out with good intentions to be just a bookshelf.
2: Oh, no.
1: And then they don't end up just being a bookshelf.
2: Well, the junk drawer's got, like you, I've got assorted toolkits, like a screwdriver set.
1: Mm-hmm.
2: I've got assorted HDMI and computer cables. I've got throat lozenges. I've got mouth mints. I've got some loose change.
1: Yep. Are they sticky?
2: Well,
1: my loose change, yeah. I've got loose change. A little bit of loose change, but I've got like foreign currency that, you know, I come back and I was like, I'm not going to use that. And they're sticky. I don't know why they – and I don't mean food sticky because there's no food in my junk drawer. But I don't know, just adhesive-y kind of – anyway, they've been there a while, Tony.
2: I've also got souvenir coins from other countries like you too. So I've got the US $25 coin and what – 25-cent coin or whatever, you know, commemorative coins.
1: Yep.
2: A couple of Opel cars. It's really junk.
1: It really is. But you said it doesn't stop at a junk drawer for you. Did you say you have a
2: bookshelf?
1: What's the most random thing on your bookshelf?
2: Oh, photographs. I've got my daughter made a Lego Star Wars thing. It's hanging up there. I've got graduation photos. I've got everything. I've got baby photos. I've got, you know, those old photo albums of real photos.
1: Oh, yes. Printed out and stuck in.
2: Yes.
1: Got a couple of those in my bookshelf as well. Yep. Fair enough.
2: Yeah.
1: They're there collecting some. Yep. But they stay. I pull them out every now and again and look through them. I love the book. I love the photo albums.
2: Well, the girls do too.
1: Yeah.
2: And I like looking at the kids' photos, and I've got a couple of old wedding photos hanging up there that have really faded away to the sunlight.
1: Yeah.
2: Oh, look, me and my wife, we were so young back then.
1: Yeah. All right, Tony, to the quiz. We are on a sound clue. I'm going to play this again for you. I'm after the name of the song and the person and who sings it. Take a listen.

0: Nice work, Tony. Kids in America by Kim Wilde is correct. Nice one. All right, which bird species has varieties that include barking, powerful, and sooty?
1: Is that the owl?
0: That's right. The owl is correct. Director Taika Waititi has announced a new film titled Clara and the Sun. Who wrote the 2021 novel of the same name that the film is based on?
1: I actually have no idea.
0: No?
1: I'll have to pass that on as well. No.
0: All right, Tony.
1: Absolutely no idea.
0: No worries.
1: Thanks, Lotharine. Love you talking.
0: Good to talk to you too. Have a good night.
1: Take
0: See you,
1: care.
0: Tony. Bye-bye. Bye-bye. We're playing the National Weekend Evenings Quiz. The question we're up to, director Taika Waititi has announced a new film titled Clara and the Sun. Who wrote the 2021 novel of the same name that the film is based on? If you know the answer, you've got a call to play the quiz with me, 1300 800 222.
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0: We're playing the National Weekend Evenings Quiz, and we're also talking about your junk drawer. What's in it? What's random? How many do you have? Do you cull them every now and again? When you do, how often do you do it? Yeah, just having a look in your junk drawers and telling me about it. On the text line, Mal.

0: Told last year they are now a dream, and I haven't missed one thing I chucked. Nice work. Good on you. It's such a good feeling. And I'm with you, Philippa. I mentioned a bit earlier that my kitchen drawer, I need to put things in a particular position in order to be able to close the drawer and then open the drawer again. That's how unco it is. Someone says to me, comment only because this is pretty embarrassing, and I've had two. Okay. Junk drawer random item, Thursday plantation tea tree head lice gel. Plot twist, my kids are all in their 30s and I have moved house since they were young. Okay, nice one. I see what you mean. Hi, we have these things in our junk drawer, a Stanley knife, those things that go on the bottom of chairs to stop them sliding around, and pegs. That's Dr. M. Also on the text line, thank you, Serene, being nice person on ABC. Oh, that's lovely. On the junk drawers, my mother calls it the useful drawer. I feel it's as equally inaccurate as calling it junk. Just perfect. Keep them coming. And why not do it while playing the quiz with me? 1-300-800-222. Betty is in Dapto. Hey there, Betty.
1: Hello, Serene. How are you?
0: I'm well, thanks. How's your week been?
1: Oh, pretty good. Yeah?
0: Yeah? Do you have a junk drawer? What's in your junk drawer?
1: Oh, lots of odds and sods, but nothing really that you'd chuck away. There's a calculator there that I don't know whether it still works. And, a few knives and a steel which you sharpen the knife.
0: Oh, yep. So are they knives that you don't use in that junk drawer?
1: Oh, yes, there are.
0: I can hear Adrian. Hi, Adrian.
1: You do. You tend to, when you're doing things in a house, you tend to use the same old knife all the time, don't you?
0: Yeah, I couldn't agree more. I could not agree more. Yep. What else is in your junk drawer, Betty?
1: Oh,
2: an oyster chucker.
1: An oyster chucker, he says. But he probably uses that occasionally.
0: Yeah.
2: Too often.
0: Too often. How many junk drawers do you have? Just the one?
1: Yeah, just one.
0: That's
1: just
0: pretty good.
1: The top drawer under the stove.
0: Yep. It's usually in the kitchen, aren't they?
1: Yes.
0: Yes, fair enough. And it's great that you just have one, Betty. Seriously, it's good. All right, to the quiz, the question we're up to. Director Taiki Waititi has announced a new film titled Clara and the Sun. Who wrote the 2021 novel of the same name that the film is based on? Any ideas?
1: You know this, Adrian?
2: Not at all.
1: My eyesight's not good enough to watch any TV anymore, but I don't think I'll miss a lot of it.
0: You know that.
2: It's the book,
1: Adrian.
0: Well, it's a both, right? So there's a film coming out, but yes, it's based on a novel.
1: Yeah. All right.
0: But that's all right. We can pass it on. Most importantly, it's always great to talk to you, Betty. It's so nice to hear your voice. Thank you.
1: Thank you, Serene.
0: Bye, Adrian.
2: Bye.
0: Take care. Bella and Dad are in Sutherland. Hey, Bella and Dad.
3: Hello. How are you?
0: I'm well, thanks, Bella. Hi, Dad.
4: Hello. How are you?
0: I'm well, thank you. Tell me about your junk drawer.
3: Well, when I initially thought it was like a bedroom dresser drawer.
0: Hey, that counts if it's got junk in it.
3: Honestly, just a bunch of random books that I've bought and have never read.
0: Oh, no. Whoops. And they're sitting in the drawer, out of sight, out of mind.
3: Duh.
0: Oopsie daisy. Is that what's taking over your bedside table?
3: Yeah, that's right.
0: That's
3: the
0: it.
3: The whole drawer is just books.
0: It's just books. Do you reckon you'll come back to them?
3: Probably not.
0: Really? Why do you sound so why are you so adamant?
3: Just because I just don't read.
0: Okay. Okay.
3: A habit. Never got into it.
0: Never got into it. Dad, what about you? Surely there's another junk drawer around the house.
4: Sadly, there isn't.
0: There isn't? Get out.
3: Oh, I wanted the junk drawer.
0: So the junk drawer filled mainly with books that are bought and unread. Live
3: correct.
0: With Bella. All right.
3: Yep.
0: That's how that rolls in your household. Nice. That's not bad, actually.
3: Yep.
0: It's pretty good. All right. How are you with this question that we're on the quiz? Director Taiki Waititi has announced a new film titled Clara and the Sun. Who wrote the 2021 novel of the same name that the film's based on?
3: It's kind of ironic with the books being in the junk drawer.

0: that you know the answer to this question?
1: No, got no idea.
0: Oh, what you do don't? What about Dad?
2: No idea. No idea whatsoever.
0: We're passing it on.
1: Yeah.
0: Okay. Well, it's been really fun chatting with you. Thank you.
1: Thank you.
0: All right. Have a good night. Bye-bye. Janet's in Redfern. Hey, Janet.
3: Hey, Serene. How are you?
0: I'm well, thanks. What's in your junk drawer?
3: Well, I just walked around a very, very small two-room plus bathroom and laundry flat to see. And I just opened the second drawer in our cupboard and discovered there's a box I'd completely forgotten about of wrapped up ornaments that we have nowhere to put. And they're still wrapped up from our last move. And then I opened the cupboard and out fell all these dog jackets. This little old lady, not little old, she's younger than Betty. She's 93. And Betty, you'll be really impressed if you're listening. This wonderful woman has lived in Redfern all her life and she hates TV and she sees a dog and people give her scraps of material and she measures the dog. And we now have about 7 dog coats that our dog doesn't wear in the cupboard. What else? We have a junk paperweight with things that we put under it.
0: Oh, junk and then, paperweight, great.
3: Yes, and then Joe eventually, or I occasionally. But the person that taught us the most about junk, so we've really kind of tried to refine our junk drawers. I too, like the last caller, have not junk. I have an earnest collection of books by the bed. And I just realized I had a fold-out, pop-up paper birthday cake for my birthday over a month ago that I haven't found a place for. My mother was a product of the Depression, God bless her, and she had the junk drawer. She had 3 plastic bags of single shoelaces.
0: Yep. And
3: no one does single shoelaces anymore. What's happened to our shoelaces? Like, no one breaks a shoelace.
0: Yeah, it's. I guess they're just making them better, Janet. That might be the case. That is enormous, from junk drawers and dog jackets and books and all sorts of things. It sounds like it's all happening. All right, Janet, to our quiz, see if you can help us out with this question. Director Taiki Waititi has announced a new film titled Clara and the Sun. Who wrote the 2021 novel of the same name that the film's based on?
3: When I heard this, I thought, I have no idea. And then I had an image of a book I've read, and I think it might be that book, because at first I thought it was a kid's book. I think I read Clara and the Sun, and it's by Kazuo Ishiguro.
0: That's the one.
3: Oh my gosh, it's a really weird book. I don't see how, it's a very strange book. I don't see how he's going to turn it into a film.
0: We'll see, huh? We'll see.
3: It's a really strange little book about Clara in a shop front window. And the sun.
0: Yeah. We'll see. We'll see what happens. But Kazuo Ishiguro is correct. Our next question. Johnny Cash famously recorded an album at San Quentin State Prison. In which U.S. state would you find San Quentin State Prison?
3: Ooh.
0: Which state?
3: San Quentin.
0: Sorry?
3: Texas.
0: Not Texas, but nice work on Kazuo.
3: Well, I gave you Kazuo, and that just impressed. That actually impressed me.
0: Yeah, that
3: and the
0: it just
3: other
0: came
3: thing
0: to
3: I
0: you.
3: Just quickly wanted to say, Serene, is I only have a phone to ring in. I don't have radio or TV. And to stop looking up things, I do jigsaws on my phone while I wait. And it occurred to me that we also have now junk drawers on our phones. They're called apps we haven't used for a while.
0: Oh, gosh, there's that too. Yes, indeed. Digital junk.
3: I wish you good night.
0: Thank you very much, Janet. Always lovely to speak with you. Have yourself a good night too. Bye-bye.
3: Thanks.
0: Bye.
3: Bye.
0: Ray's in Yurunga. Hey, Ray. Sorry about that.
4: Well, hello, Serene.
0: How are you?
4: Yeah, good.
0: Good. Thanks. What's in your junk drawer?
4: Well, saying everything you've named, I think. Everything, coins, glue and things stuck and...
0: Yep, things get stuck, right?
4: I've actually got containers, not drawers. I've got containers.
0: Oh, okay, fair enough.
4: Mainly tools, books.
0: Yep.
4: Magnifying glasses.
0: Oh, nice.
4: Rocks.
0: Yeah.
4: All sorts of things.
0: You've got rocks in your junk containers. Where'd the rocks come from?
4: Oh, all over.
0: But all over why?
4: All over the world, just specimens and things.
0: Oh, okay. No, you've collected them, you mean?
4: Yeah, some fossils and that.
0: Yeah.
4: I keep giving things away. I keep cloning the containers out, and then I tip one container into another one.
0: Oh, so you'll at least cull them.
4: There were all these tools for sale for $10, and I went into town, and there must have been 100 spinners, screwdrivers, like Allen keys, you name it.
0: They go in the junk drawer? I mean, in the junk container?
4: Yeah, I just tip the whole lot in the containers.
0: Yeah.
4: And,
0: it's good.
4: Yeah.
0: It's a nice giggle. Yeah.
4: So I got round 50. Like, I got bags of foreign coins, round 50s.
0: Yeah. Right.
4: So pegs, cables, like hundreds of different, like, cables and things.
0: Yeah. Did you say you've got round 50s? Round 50s? Yeah. Oh, wow. You can't use them now, can you?
4: Yeah, you can.
0: Can you put them in circulation?
4: They're about $30 each.
0: Oh, wow. Okay, gosh. Nowadays,
4: you know.
0: Yeah, fair enough. Wow, Ray, yeah. Cool. All right, let's go to the quiz. hang on, where are we? Let me get my... Okay, Johnny Cash, that's the question we're up to. Johnny Cash famously recorded an album at San Quentin State Prison. Mm. In which U.S. state would you find San Quentin State Prison? And
4: well,
0: it's not
4: Folsom
0: Texas. Some
4: prison he sang, but...
0: It's not Texas.
4: No, that's not the, Folsom Prison's not San Quentin anyway, but I'll just say I think maybe New York or something like that.
0: New York. Yeah, interesting. Unfortunately, not New York. No. Sorry about that, Ray, but hey, as always, good to talk to you. Have a great night.
4: Yep.
0: Thank you. Bye. Bye-bye. We're playing the National Weekend Evenings Quiz. The question we're up to, hoping you can help us out. Johnny Cash famously recorded an album at San Quentin State Prison. In which U.S. state would you find San Quentin State Prison? It's not Texas. It's not New York. If you know the answer, you've got a call to play the quiz with me. 1-300-800-222.
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0: We are playing the National Weekend Evenings Quiz. The number to call to play the quiz with me, 1-300-800-222. We're also talking about what's in your junk drawer. On the text line, a texter says, your caller just reminded me I have a cupboard full of junk that belonged to the previous owner of my house that they didn't take with them. It's embarrassing, to be honest. I should clear it out. Wow. I would love to know from that texter how long that cupboard full of junk has existed since you moved into the house. That's kind of cool. I mean, embarrassing. Yeah, it's just one of the, especially if it's in a cupboard that you kind of don't need. I get it. It's like, oh, it's just sitting there. We'll get to it one day. I reckon it's embarrassing. I think it's completely understandable. 1-300-800-222 is the number to call to play the quiz with me. Martin's in Engadine. Hello there, Martin.
9: Hi, how are you?
0: I'm well, thank you. What's in your junk drawer?
9: Too much basic, but too many clothes.
0: Too many clothes and too many what, sorry?
9: Too many clothes and too many brochures and that.
0: Oh, you got brochures?
9: Yeah, like, brochures over my travels over the years.
0: Oh, okay. Oh, travels, because I was going to say what kind of brochures, the ones that come in the mail or the ones that you collect when you travel? Uh-huh, travel brochures.
9: Yeah,
0: fair enough. But that's not bad. I mean, you know, I can kind of understand holding, like, you really aren't going to use those travel brochures again. Yeah. But, you know, you picked them up while you've been overseas. I kind of get it.
9: Yeah, I know.
0: Yeah. I think when I kind of keep a box with stuff that, from an overseas trip, it might be a stub from transport that I've used somewhere around the world or a theatre that I've gone to or an event that I've attended or a tour that I've been on or a map that I've collected, like just these little trinkets that, I we'll never use them again. They're no use, but it's just a bit of memorabilia. So, you know. Yeah. But you've got clothes in there as well, huh? Is clothes that you wear, don't wear? What's happening with the clothes in the junk drawer?
9: Yeah, I know.
0: Yeah? You wear them?
9: Oh, some are clothes, but I've given a lot away this year.
0: Oh, good, good. Yeah, fair enough. Good.
9: Trying to declutter a bit.
0: Yep, that's it. All right, Martin, to the quiz. Johnny Cash famously recorded an album at San Quentin State Prison. In which U.S. state would you find San Quentin State Prison? We've ruled out Texas and New York.
9: Is it Michigan?
0: It's not Michigan. No, it's not Michigan, unfortunately, Martin. I'm sorry.
9: Thanks
0: good
9: much.
0: To talk to you, though. Have a good night.
9: You too.
0: All right, yeah. Bye-bye. Judy's in Wollongong. Hey there, Judy.
10: Hi, how are you?
0: I'm well, thank you. So what's in your junk drawer?
10: Well, it's not a drawer. It's, you know, the $2 stripy bag.
0: I know exactly what you're talking about, yes.
10: It's got the office straps and it's got adhesive.
0: Love them. Endurance, walls, endurance, you know, all the way. Yep.
10: And the underneath with your chairs, you can, all that kind of. Stuff.
0: Yep. What's in them?
10: What's in all of those?
0: Well, yeah.
10: The office straps, the adhesive things, if in case you want to put stuff on the wall, you know, to hang up your
0: blue tack
10: stuff, and blue tack, and also underneath, if you've got chairs, and they
0: slide.
10: All those slides. So you. Yeah. All of those, and you know,
0: that's where all that random stuff has to go.
10: What? 4-point leads, you know, that you can, you know, stick one thing and you got the four points.
0: Yep. So I know exactly what you're talking about. Because they are random things, so they kind of need to sit somewhere, and you know, we use them very rarely.
10: Yeah, but sometimes you need them, and you know, the extension lead cords, I've got them in there too.
0: Oh, nice.
10: And that's why they're in the stripy bags, because they wouldn't fit in a drawer.
0: Fair enough.
10: Not my drawer anyway.
0: Not your drawer anyway. Can I ask that? Have you ever had an occasion where you have had a situation where you do need something like the, you know, the thing underneath the chair to stop it from sliding, but you've forgotten where you've put it?
10: I've got the very thing.
0: Oh, okay. And you remember exactly where it was.
10: That's where it all is. Oh, their bins, they have to tie their bins to a tree because they live on a hill and if it's windy. And, I've got hockey straps. Get them out of my shopping bag. Guess what?
0: You're like the
10: bins to the tree.
0: That's it. You're like the fixer-upper. Like, you're the go-to for just this random stuff that people don't know that they need until they need them.
10: Yeah, I'm a baby boomer. Hey, when it's wet, you put your shoes, you put plastic bags over your shoes and the kids get to school. Well, kids nowadays go in cars, but we used to have to walk. So I put plastic bags over the shoes, so when they get to school, you can chuck the plastic bag in the bin and your shoes are clean.
0: That's awesome. Did the kids ever complain?
10: No, never.
0: Oh, it just was.
10: That's what all they knew.
0: Judy, could you imagine that now?
10: No.
0: Me neither. I'm thinking about my kid. Forget it. Oh, my goodness. I mean, when they're youngish, young.
10: And they've probably even forgotten about that.
0: You might have to remind them.
10: Yeah.
0: Ask them. See if they. Do you remember when I used to tie the plastic bag?
10: I think they might, because they've brought up a few things that I do things like that.
0: That's awesome.
10: Anyway.
0: So good, Judy. All right, to the quiz. Johnny Cash famously recorded an album at San Quentin State Prison. In which U.S. state would you find?
10: I'm fairly sure it's California.
0: It is. Nice work, Judy. Judy, California's correct. Which two Australian states currently have confirmed cases of the H5N1 bird flu?
10: Oh, no, it's W.
0: Oh, I've lost you there. It is WA. What's the other one?
10: Oh, I know it's WA.
0: Yep, that's one.
10: I don't know the other one. I only thought it was one state.
0: I only thought it was one. I'll have another guess.
10: Some pelican thing came. Oh, surely it's not New South Wales. I'll go New South Wales, but I don't think it is.
0: Yeah, no. Not New South Wales. But, hey, you've helped out the next person with WA. Yeah. They get the next one. Good to talk to you, Judy. Have a good night. Bye. Helen's on the Central Coast. Hey, Helen.
11: Hello. How are you?
0: I'm well, thanks. What's in your junk drawer?
11: Oh, my gosh. My little bunny that I brought home from my mum's property in Ireland last year before she died. And I had it since I was 5 years of age. It's a tiny little squashy bunny that I had since I was 5 years of age, and I loved it. And it's in my knicker drawer. In your minor.
0: That's awesome.
11: Isn't that so sweet? We were trying to clear out our house a little bit before we had to say goodbye to her.
0: Yeah.
11: And I'm not going to be able to go back for a couple of years. So that's basically what I brought back. With a couple of other things come crystal glasses and water for crystal and all that other stuff and some bedding and stuff that was very personal to me. But my little bunny was one of the things that was left for me for years gone by. And I've moved over to Australia for many years now, but that was one thing that was still left there.
0: Yeah.
11: Anyway, I can answer the question for you.
0: Go ahead. So we've got Western Australia and where?
11: South Australia.
0: South Australia is correct. So just to tie up that answer with the question, it was which two Australian states currently have confirmed cases of the H5N1 bird flu, WA, and South Australia.
11: South Australia
0: is correct, Helen. Nice work. Next question. Which Australian actress stars as Supergirl in the new film of the same name?
11: Oh, I saw her on the TV today, and I think her name's Sabrina something, but I think I'm completely wrong.
0: Sabrina.
11: I know the name,
0: Wrong. You're not really, unfortunately, not Sabrina, but you know it. Brain's not
11: I
0: kicking
11: know
0: in.
11: It, but she wasn't famous to me anyway.
0: Yeah, not all good. You gave us WA in South Australia for the previous question, and it's been really good to chat with you. Thanks a lot, Helen.
11: Thank you, darling.
0: Have a good night. Take bye-bye. Bye. Karen's in Cogra. Hey there, Karen.
12: Hi, Sarin. How are you?
0: I'm well, thanks. What's in your junk drawer?
12: I've actually got just about every concert I've been to, the ticket, movies, sports games.
0: So it's a ticket drawer?
12: Sitting there. Pretty much. There's a lot of other stuff that's there as well.
0: What else is in there?
12: Everyone else has said.
0: Yeah. Oh, just random keys and coins and
12: random
0: sticker tape and scissors. And
12: you name it, yeah. It's quite a big drawer.
0: It's quite a big drawer. But, so how many do you think you've stacked? Like, how thick is this stack?
12: Oh, there's heaps. I'd like to count it sometime. But I'm quite old, so they're all paper and a lot of them are faded and I travelled overseas, so there's a lot.
0: Yeah.
12: There's a lot. I'll have to think of something to do with them, but I really don't know yet.
0: Yep, and that's the gong that we've got right there. What would you do with them, Karen?
12: I don't know, maybe a scrapbook, but then who'd want to look at it apart from me anyway, really?
0: Yeah. That's all right, you do it for yourself. Done.
12: Yeah.
0: Why not? Yeah, a little bit of, instead of photo albums, I put my tickets in there. And you can write down... you can write down some little captions next to them, highlights, lowlights, what you remember. I don't know, stuff like that. Why not?
12: Yeah.
0: Set of photos.
12: Yeah, good idea.
0: Little project.
12: I just got to find the time to do that.
0: So yeah, I know, right? It's always the case. All right, Karen, that was our gong, which means this question is our last question. Which Australian actress stars as Supergirl in the new film of the same name? It's not, doesn't start with Sabrina.
12: I think I heard her being interviewed recently.
0: Yep.
12: I think her first name's Millie.
0: Good. Nice work. Sweet. Nice work, Karen. Millie Alcock. Alcock is absolutely correct, which also means you indeed are tonight's quiz winner. Congratulations. How exciting.
12: Fantastic. I've tried so long to get on. It's my first time call as well.
0: Oh, no. Oh, hang on. Wait up. For our first time caller, welcome to Weekend Evenings Quiz. Good to talk to you. Good to play the quiz with you. And congratulations on the win as well. How good's that?
12: That's fantastic. Thanks, Sarah.
0: Yeah, you're welcome. I'm going to pop you on hold. Joe's going to take down your details so we can send you the Weekend Evenings Quiz Fridge Magnet. Oh, sorry, the Evenings Fridge Quiz Magnet as your prize, along with a book. Enjoy them when they get to you.
12: Thank you, I will.
0: Thanks a lot, Karen. Yeah, you too. Have a great weekend as well. Congratulations there to Karen in Cogra. We've got some time before we get to the news. Let's hear more or all of Kim Wilde's Kids in America.

0: And wrapping up our evening's quiz there with Kim Wilde, Kids in America. Hey, just a couple more fun what's in the junk drawer texts. Dehydrated super glue, half-used birthday candles. Yes, I'll put my hand up for that too. Bicycle pump parts, 7 lighters, various elastic bands, tape measure and zip ties. Too much fun. Always fun playing the quiz with you. We're heading to the news then. What's the one meal you can picture so vividly you can almost taste it? We'll be unpacking the science of cravings, comfort food and the incredible connection between memory and flavour.
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2: ABC News, good evening. I'm William Howard Evans. The Socceroos have made it through to the next stage of the FIFA Men's World Cup after a scoreless draw with Paraguay. Socceroos coach Tony Popovich made 6 changes to the starting lineup, with Lucas Harrington one of those brought in. That made Harrington the youngest ever Socceroo to start at a World Cup, and the 18-year-old says he's fitting in well.
3: It just comes from, you know, the staff and the players believing in me. You know, they give me so much confidence and trust just to go do my thing, and, you know, they're all help so much, and yeah, I'm grateful to everyone.
2: Socceroos coach Tony Popovich has told SBS Paraguay only made 1 attempt at goal that looked like it could be a serious threat.
4: I think that the one at the end was the first time that I really looked at the clock and thought, please, blow the whistle. But I think overall we deserved it. We were very good today. Just wonderful performance.
2: Rescuers are continuing to pull people alive from the ruins of collapsed buildings in Venezuela after twin massive earthquakes killed at least 235 people. More from the BBC's Will Grant.
5: Some survivors have been found alive under the cement and twisted metal. Graciela Mora was pulled from the ruins of a building in the city of La Guaira. When the earthquake began, I clung so tightly to the door frame that I broke my finger, she said. But the floors gave way and my friend was gone. The head of Venezuela's parliament confirmed that specialist rescue teams have arrived from the United States, Mexico, Qatar, Spain and the UN. It is believed that as many as 100 buildings have collapsed in the coastal state of La Guaira, where much of the rescue work is being focused.
2: Another suspected case of bird flu has been discovered on Roses Beach near Esperance on Western Australia's south coast. It marks the 5th suspected or confirmed case of avian influenza in the country. South Australia has 1 confirmed case and WA has 2, with 2 more cases awaiting a definitive test result from the CSIRO. WA's Agriculture Minister Jackie Jarvis says there's nothing to suggest the virus has spread to native wildlife.
6: Again, this is a migratory bird that is common to the sub-Antarctic. Importantly, there have been no detections in poultry and there have been no reports of large-scale mortalities. There is no evidence that the virus has spread to native birds or wildlife.
2: Andrew Twiggy Forrest, the owner of Australian mining giant Fortescue, has warned his employees that any form of discrimination or harassment will not be tolerated. Chelsea Malunga reports.
7: Dr. Forrest has issued a statement to all staff at Fortescue Metals Group after a national class action alleging sexual harassment was filed against the company yesterday. Several women allege they were raped, sexually assaulted and stalked at FMG remote mining sites. In an email to all staff, Dr. Forrest says the allegations are serious and disturbing. He says anyone who thinks such behaviour has a place at Fortescue is in the wrong company, and that losing your job is the beginning of the consequences, not the end.
2: South Korea says it will rapidly expand its drone capabilities to counter threats from North Korea. The Defence Ministry says plans include the training of 500,000 drone warriors and production of drones for deployment across the Army, Navy, Air Force and Marines. South Korea's Defence Minister says drones should no longer be used by a limited number of units, but be a universal combat tool. To sport now, and in the AFL, the Crows will be keen to keep their winning streak going in tomorrow night's Power Home Showdown at Adelaide Oval. Adelaide have been on the winners list the last three rounds, while Port have been struggling to find consistency with several close losses throughout the season. But Crows coach Matthew Nix says form doesn't mean much in showdowns. He says his side are raring to play in front of passionate Power fans.
8: Our guys actually love it. Our guys enjoy playing, you know, in front of that atmosphere, because it is. It doesn't get much more hostile than the Port Adelaide fans. They enjoy letting you know where you're at.
2: And in other World Cup news, Japan, Sweden and the Netherlands have all qualified for the knockout stages alongside Australia. Japan drew 1-1 with Sweden to finish second in Group F, with the European side third, but with enough points to qualify for the next stage. The Netherlands beat Tunisia 3-1 to finish on top of the group. And a powerful storm has battered central New Zealand today, felling trees, cutting power and bringing air traffic to a standstill in Wellington. New Zealand's national weather forecaster issued multiple severe weather warnings across the day. You're up to date with the latest ABC News.
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0: Hello, nice to be hanging out with you this Friday night as we head into our mixtape hour. Our theme tonight, songs that take you back. Take you back to a moment, a memory, a place, a time, an event. What is your best Take Me Back song and what does it take you back to? Let me know. Text in yours nice and early. Text in now to 0467 922 702 so we can play it right after we talk about food and memories. So 0467 922 702 for your Take Me Back song. Might hit you up talking about something else as well. But for now, let's get that ticking away.
1: Evenings.
0: What food can you picture so clearly that you can almost taste it right now? Maybe it's your grandma's roast dinner, hot chips at the beach, or that first sip of coffee in the morning, which will probably be my one. I'm going to definitely put my hand up for this one. These are things, it's sort of on the theme of our mixtape tonight, things that take you back to something. So give me a call, 1300 800 222. What's one meal or snack you can taste in your mind without even eating it? And text in your song for our mixtape to 0467 922 702, a song that takes you back. So it turns out that your brain might actually be doing more than remembering. New research suggests that when we're hungry, our minds can begin tasting food before it even reaches our plates. Associate Professor May Peng from the University of Otago, New Zealand, joins us now. May, welcome to National Weekend Evenings.
10: Good evening, Siren.
0: Can our minds really taste food before we eat it?
10: Yeah, absolutely. So our mind actually does a lot of things from the sensory perspectives. So it's like we could, as you said, we could really play a song in our head, in our mind, and we could actually see a picture of our family members in our mind as well without actually seeing them. So similar goes to smell and taste. We could totally imagining food as food experience, especially when we're hungry.

0: Yes, and we're definitely going to dive into that a little bit further. What did your research discover?
1: Yeah, my research is very, we're interested in the such I guess as academic terminology called mental imagery, but we often refer it to the mind's eye.
0: Yeah. Right?
1: Like we can imagine this picture or particular visual appearance without actually having a picture in front of us. But I'm particularly interested in the smell and taste. Can we imagine smell and taste? And of course, this kind of cognitive function has a lot to do with food and how we eat food.
0: Why did you decide to study this question?
1: Oh, quite a lot is a curiosity, I have to say. And another thing is this really relates to our everyday food decisions. So we have a lot of sayings such as don't go to supermarket when we're hungry and our eyes are bigger than our stomach things like that. Yeah, so I'm interested in what actually going through our mind or our brain to help us to guide those food decisions, you know, good or bad, but the brain really plays a role in this.
0: So what happens in the brain when we crave something specific?
1: Yeah, that's a very good question. So food cravings is different from just being generally hungry. Cravings can be, just as you said, when we crave for something, it is this intense desire to get that food. And the brain in that case really plays all the sensory memories and predict all this sensory pleasure that we would get from eating that particular type of food. So it's almost it serves as this cycle, like feeding itself is saying like, oh, you know, such as you, Kramer, it's extremely cold here, as you said in the news, like tonight we'll be thinking about hot soup. So all this smell, the aroma, even the temperature, the brain start craving for those sensory cues. And they make us wanting the food even more.
0: Yeah, and it's great that you mentioned that in terms of seasons and how those things will start to kick in. Like I'm not thinking about soup in summer at all.
1: Exactly. Oh, exactly. So what we found particularly interesting is how our body and how our mind, like the food, the thoughts of food, actually really interlinked. So one, our kind of a metabolic or hunger state could really alter how we think about food and how we make food decisions.
0: So I guess thinking about now, like our memory and the senses, why can some memories of food feel so vivid?
1: Ah, very good question. I think so research has shown smell is a very special sense. So smell is very good at, like a smell is a particularly easy to trigger memories. So as we said, you know, the grandma's recipe, the childhood cookies, they kind of have this particular strong sensory impression in us. So this is something quite special with our smell or flavor part of our brain. So it seems to have a deep-rooted link to memory. So that's one of the reasons that food can be really vivid. And another thing is everyone eats. So we feed their experience every day, which makes our experience, imagination can be very vivid.
0: Yeah,
1: it's a fascinating phenomenon to me, although like we eat every day,
0: No, but you're right. And you mentioned earlier that smell and taste are particularly powerful triggers because, you know, one smell can instantly take us back to childhood. Can everybody imagine flavors in the same way?
1: Oh, thanks for asking that, because I often forget to say. So research has been showing about a 1 in 150 people couldn't imagine pictures. So they couldn't quite imagine the visual or use their mind's eye. But I think for smell and taste, there are a lot more than that. So we are looking at least 5% of the population have been reported that they couldn't imagine smell or flavor. But it is also a little bit difficult to test because imagination, you know, after all, living in our mind. So we rely on lots of like subjective reports.

0: and getting people's experiences and asking people's experiences. So we're still doing that research, but there are quite a lot of people who not necessarily can imagine smell and taste very vividly.
1: Yeah, wow. So do some people have like a much richer mind's palate than others?
0: Absolutely, absolutely. So okay. The same goes as vision. Some people can have this hyper vivid vision, like of a picture or of something visual, like an artist. Lots of artists have this very vivid mind's eye. Mm. So similar goes to taste and smell. A lot of people would have more vivid imagery than others. We also recently done a study with the chefs, so it's not very surprising that a lot of chefs has more vivid imagery than just a usual cooks. Yeah, so we found that's interesting. Of course, their experience of feeding to it, but also it could be they are naturally good smell and taste the images, and therefore they are interested in being chefs.
1: Wow, that's awesome. If you have just joined us, you're with me, Serene Damaki, on ABC Radio's National Weekend Evenings. I'm speaking with Associate Professor Mei Peng from the University of Otago in New Zealand. We're talking about tasting food before we eat it. And in a moment, we've been talking about how in particular smell and taste can be powerful triggers. But in a tick, we're also going to go to texture, which is also really, really interesting.
2: Tammy Shipley believed someone was out to hurt her. 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
1: So, May, I love that you in terms of your study, that texture was sometimes easier to imagine than flavour itself. I'm curious to know whether or not this was actually surprising, because I experienced this as a change from childhood to adulthood. So as a child, my mum would make okra stew, and I wouldn't go near it, particularly for the texture. She would also make like fava bean stew, and I wouldn't touch it, especially for the texture as a child. But as a grown up, oh my God, I can't get enough of okra stew now. And the fava bean, I'm all right, but not as much as the okra, as much as I love it. But I also find that, yeah, my daughter's kind of the same, very big on texture. So yeah. Were you surprised that texture was sometimes easier to imagine than flavor itself and can actually impact how you relate to the food you eat?
0: Yes, absolutely. We actually very surprised by that result, because texture is actually a very complex perception, because it's the drawing a lot of things, combining lots of senses together for us to appreciate or not appreciating texture. So including sound, including vision, you know, we actually appreciating texture using multiple senses. So we thought it would be quite complex for people to imagine in texture, because of how many senses it involves. But actually people turns out to be really good at imagining textures. And I think particularly in the food context, I think just like you said, a lot of us are very texture sensitive. Yeah. So especially kids. So I think we all kind of grown up having some sort of our own little strange things about the food textures, and that seems to have made a lasting memory. Even though, as you said, you know, our habits or preference might change as we get older, but I think it still have left a mark in our memories.
1: That's right. Yes, that's right. And for some it's stayed, where, you know, there are some foods. Oh, but I've also had the opposite experience, May, where I used to eat something, but then texturally I've stopped as an adult. So one would be like raw liver. I used to adore that as a kid. Now I'll only eat it cooked, particularly for texture purposes. And the second one, and this is probably a bit gross for a lot of people, stuffed intestines. I used to eat them. It used to sit in like a lemon and garlic broth. I won't go near it now because the smell itself will, and the texture of the, oh my gosh. So it's kind of in the reverse. It's interesting.
0: Yeah, it is definitely interesting, Anna. You're giving me so many good examples to study, about your future research. Yes, I think texture is absolutely interesting. Lots of our, particularly children's food choices are based on texture.
1: Texture and sight, you said, the whole eating with your eyes.
0: Yeah, exactly. And I love how you said, like, those things could change. And that's potentially very important in terms of research implications, because a lot of this is how we want to help children to set their healthy food choices from, like, a little age. So as to know that they can change and our behavior and preference can change is absolutely good to hear.
1: Yeah, that's right. And you made me think, so my best friend grew up detesting tomatoes. And she, as a grown up now, she's and actually not eating a lot of things. So she's very conscious that as a child there were so many things she didn't eat. And growing up, she'd still stay away from a lot of those things. But growing up a little bit more, she's been deliberately trying to expand her palate. And even though she's not a fan of tomatoes, she will still try and eat them. Just sheerly to she will. She'll be like just you know. I'll put them in a salad. If they're in there, others are eating it, I won't pick them out. I'll just leave them in there, try and eat them. I don't love them, but I'll accept them and I'll tolerate them. And so that's sort of just an interesting perspective in terms of how we're approaching food in that way.
0: Yeah, absolutely. I think given a continue to give exposure. This is exactly the right way to do with the food that we're not necessarily naturally like. And that really links to that mental imagery research as well, because we kind of like feeding our brain a little bit information about the food every time. Yeah. And with that familiarity, the imagery becomes more easy and becomes more accessible. And then I think it's easier for us to imagine us eating this particular type of food. So that really does help with expanding the repertoire of our food for sure. Yeah.
1: Yeah. Now you mentioned earlier, you were talking about hunger and not to go shopping if you're hungry. So our brains think differently when we're hungry. So what changes when we're hungry, May?
0: Yeah. So we kind of know this from our daily experience, right? Like we think, oh, when we're hungry, we shouldn't make food choices. But what we actually did is having people into the lab, inviting them in when they are hungry and when they are fed, when they are full. Mm-hmm. And then we get them to imagining food,
1: right?
0: And then get them to report their experience of it. And very clearly, we can see that when people are hungry, the food imagery or their imagination of the food a lot more vivid than when they were full.
1: Oh yeah.
0: So I think that is probably not surprising, but it's still very good to see it experimentally, because we know that our brain does play a very serious role in this food choices. It's like this imagination really feeding into our food choices.
1: Why does food suddenly seem so much more appealing on an empty stomach?
0: Yeah, because we're hungry.
1: That's it. That's the bottom line. We're hungry. That's why it's like stay away from the shops, like stay away from the supermarket, because rather than going in and spending, I don't know, $50, you'll spend $300 and buy all this stuff.
0: Yeah, exactly. I think it's about managing hunger. Obviously, when we're hungry, we're going to eat. And when we're hungry, food becomes a lot more appealing. And particularly the food we naturally like, they become even more likable. And we might want more of it, more of the whatever food we like. So I think one thing that kind of a practical implication from this particular piece of research is saying like that managing hunger is very, very important in today's food environment. I mean, like

0: when food is scarce, back in the long, long time ago, of course, managing hunger is the other way around. But these days, in the modern food environment, it's really important to not to get us into extremely hungry state, and
1: Yes.
0: it is really helps us.
1: It does. And you've reminded me, I'm not sure whether or not this might be of interest to you in terms of this research as well. So I'm Muslim, for example. So once a year we practice Ramadan, which is fasting
0: Of
1: from
0: course,
1: sunrise to sunset. Yeah. And that can be extra challenge because obviously while when well for me I'm not necessarily hungry, but of course I haven't eaten and I'm anticipating my meal at sunset. So when thinking about what we're going to eat, we're very much so trying to discipline ourselves to not go overboard in terms of what we're making, what we're putting on the table, because really you don't end up eating half of it. You just only eat a tiny, like you eat a little bit. But there is a lot of excitement. I do get excited when I'm at the supermarket thinking, what am I going to weigh? There's an anticipation that's coming because it's a few hours away.
0: Isn't that interesting? That's a very I'm
1: It's
0: trying to
1: another
0: think. Oh, that's almost a
1: aspect. Yeah.
0: another
1: We
0: aspect.
1: can leave
0: And
1: that one
0: here,
1: for
0: and
1: another study that you're going to do, and then you'll come back and we
0: yeah,
1: can chat about it.
0: definitely. Give me so many
1: We can
0: ideas.
1: chat about it a bit later. So, does hunger then, if we're thinking about this mind's eye and how we associate the mental sort of imaging and food, does hunger make craving stronger or just more vivid?
0: I think making that imagination stronger or more vivid would make our cravings stronger.
1: Yeah,
0: So
1: right.
0: the imagination kind of amplify that craving because it's almost like a little preview or little taster. Like, get our brain, get the reward, really engage in this thinking about food. So that could actually it's kind of like a cycle, like the reward becomes more intense, and
1: Yes.
0: therefore we want the food more, and then we're imagining it more. So we could get into this kind of cognitive circle, which could be very much relate to what we experience and what we call cravings.
1: I just want to call out on the text line. Philippa says, very smooth egg-like in an eggy quiche, I can't handle at all. But chopped egg in mayo on a sandwich, I love. It's all about the texture. It's from Philippa. That is also another good point, is that some people might think, go, and this is kind of going back to the texture aspect, that they'll eat cooked carrots but not raw carrots, or vice versa, for instance, or cooked tomatoes and not raw tomatoes.
0: Yeah, absolutely. I think people do have very own, very personal, and a very particular preference about textures. And yeah, we see it over and over that people make choices with texture actually being the
1: The big one.
0: being a key reason. But even though people might not be everyone that aware of it, like how important texture might be for them. So I think that's very interesting.
1: And on the craving aspect, why do we often crave very like specific foods? And why is it always the chips, the chocolate, or the burgers, and rarely the broccoli?
0: You got me on that one. That's a very good question. I mean, yeah, exactly. I mean,
1: Why don't we?
0: only if
1: Broccoli
0: we
1: can be
0: disapprove
1: exciting.
0: broccoli. Yes, we'd be all problem solved. But I think we do crave for lots of things. Of course, lots of the craving is because they sensorially appealing. They taste good. They have all the salt, the sugar, the fat that kind of what our body craves for.
1: And how much? Oh, no, sorry, go on. No, please finish your thought.
0: I was just saying, but also those food, we kind of learn from experience. Those food, also, I wouldn't call them comfort food, but they are the food kind of relief of stress. So people tend to relate snacks, like to think of snacks and stress. We kind of learn from experience that those two things kind of

0: you know, snacks are going to help with this.
1: But it also brings up, like, how much do advertising and social media feed into these cravings?
0: Yeah, that's a good question. So if we think about the social media and food advertising and stuff, they're really good at playing on the sensory imagination, like the triggers. So lots of the food, for instance, if I think about drinks or something, that they will show you the texture of it, the kind of all this sensory, making us really engage in this vivid imagination of interacting with this food. So I think that's definitely external triggers that could trigger our vivid memory or imagination of the food.
1: I guess a couple of final thoughts from you before I let you go, and you know, thank you so much for your time. I'm gonna let you go and have a Friday
0: thank
1: night
0: you. So interesting.
1: Is there one food that people seem universally good at imagining?
0: Chocolate. I think chocolate is the one that we hear a lot.
1: And what's your personal like comfort food memory, if you like?
0: Oh wow.
1: Putting you on the spot.
0: Certainly do. Yeah, put me on the spot. I have to say, today, given our weather here in South Island, New Zealand, all I can think about is soup.
1: Yeah. Any particular soup?
0: I really like potato leek.
1: Oh, yes. Yep. Yeah, like the potato leek soup.
0: Probably a bit common, but yeah, I really like it.
1: Yeah, and look, we didn't get a chance to get into this, but I mean, we didn't necessarily need to, but maybe worth pointing out is, you know, when our brain makes that connection and then our body reacts by salivating.
0: Yes, exactly.
1: Yeah. Yes. So cool. Yeah. Isn't it cool? Ah, oh, the human mind, the human body. This has been such an enjoyable conversation and it's really fascinating.
0: Thanks for having me.
1: Yeah, it's been great, May. Thanks so much for joining us and your time.
0: Thank you.
1: Thank you. You have a great rest of the evening. May Peng, Associate Professor from the University of Otago in New Zealand, talking about food that takes us back and to memories and all of that, which is just in time for our mixtape now for songs that take us back. What is a song that takes you back to a memory, a moment, a place, a time? We've got some great suggestions that have come through to kick off our mixtape. Keep them coming. 0467 922 702.
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1: All right, we're kicking off our Songs That Take You Back mixtape tonight. I'm really looking forward to putting this playlist together because it comes with your stories. Yay! Tell me why. What does it take you back to? What's the song and what does it take you back to? 0467 922 702. All right, we're kicking off with Tony's first. Hi, Serene. My song is the Cat Stevens song, Remember the Days of the Old Schoolyard, which takes me back as a child playing in the primary school playground many, many, many years ago. Thanks a lot, Tony.

Cat Stevens, remember the days of the old school yard. Thanks for that one, Tony. Let's keep it going. On the text line, good evening, Serena. Song that takes me back is November Rain by Guns and Roses, as it was a favourite of mine and my dad's, who passed away in 2020. Yours sincerely, that's Craig Hoy Casey, the ACT. I love this song.

Hey, that song even takes me back. Guns N' Roses, November Rain. Keep these songs coming. It's the Take Me Back theme tonight. So your best song that takes you back just to any moment, any memory. It could be something, a family trip. It can be, I don't know, school's one. Family members, we've got a few of those that have come, particularly ones that have passed as well, that hold the memories true. But yeah, anything, a place, a time with friends, bring them on. 0467 922 702. Paul from McKinnon says, hi Serene, every time I hear Our Lips Are Sealed by the Go-Go's, takes me back to the St Kilda Festival in early 1982 with my first serious girlfriend. Thanks, Paul.

The Go-Go's there with Our Lips Are Sealed for our Take Me Back songs. 0467 922 702. What's a song that takes you back? Who is it? Glenn Campbell. Leela from Narrandera. Hi, Serena. Song, He Ain't Heavy, He's My Brother, The Hollies. It's my dad's farewell song. The smell of cut grass. Dad's there with me, my mum, Lamb Rissoles, and 4117 Cologne. Oh, 4117 takes me back too. Any song from Glenn Campbell, Treasured Memories.

0: Yeah, and the Hollies there with He Ain't Heavy, He's My Brother. Keep your songs coming, your Take Me Back songs, 0467 922 702. We're pulling together an awesome playlist tonight here on ABC Radio's National Weekend Evenings.
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0: It's Mixtape Hour and our theme tonight, songs that take you back to a memory, a moment, an event. On the text line, hi, David from Mount Wavy. My song is Oxygen 4 by Gene Mitchell. Why, you ask, is because it was the song that was playing on the plane when I left for my first trip to China. Nice Take Me Back song. Thanks, David.

Yeah, nice. You can definitely feel yourself soaring through the sky with that music. Thanks again, David, for bringing us that one to our mixtape. To Neapolitan Dreams by Lisa Mitchell next. Erin in Canberra says, I met my now dearly departed best friend at a Falls festival. After watching Lisa Mitchell, we went skipping back to her camp, doing all the way. Oh, that's a gorgeous memory.

There's Neapolitan Dreams by Lisa Mitchell for our mixtape, songs that take you back to a moment, a memory, an event, a place, a time. To James on the text line, hi, In Your Eyes by Peter Gabriel reminds me when I fell in love with my beautiful wife of 39 years. Nice one. Thanks, James.

Peter Gabriel there with In Your Eyes for our Take Me Back mixtape tonight. And we're going to wrap on the Dire Straits. A text coming in from Tim, so far away. Dire Straits, partner and I were separated by the tyranny of distance.

0: And Dire Straits, they're wrapping up our mixtape with So Far Away. Take Me Back songs. They've been awesome. And thanks for sharing your stories as well. They've been wonderful. A few more on the text line. You're the best thing that ever happened by Style Council, Texas says, for my late wife. The Pet Shop Boys were never being boring, Janet says, a song that's about memory and also takes me back to my friends in my 20s and 30s. Also, Without You, Harry Nilsson, takes me back to Mum, who is still with us. Cole, thank you very much. We are heading to the news. Then we're at home for new movies this weekend with our movies and TV enthusiast Ihab Rashid's top three picks. And in our tech update that's coming up too, Eric Emili is going to tell us about a physical tool to help stop the doom scroll.
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2: Australia's only cat historian tells the surprising and complicated story of our famous and infamous felines. 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

0: ABC News, good evening. I'm William Howard Evans. The Socceroos are through to the knockout stage of the World Cup following a nil-all draw with Paraguay. The tension and joy was palpable at crowded watch sites across Australia, as Ethan White reports.
1: Jubilation at Melbourne's Federation Square as the Socceroos seal their World Cup progression.
2: Great game. If we had said you get out of the group at the start of the tournament, you take it with both hands.
3: I'm so excited. We're so proud of the Socceroos.
1: Fans of all ages cheered on Australia from public squares, pubs and schools across the country.
4: We got this and we believe in you and hopefully you win.
5: I've shaved my head for this game. I love the Socceroos, and I hope they get up today.
1: 7,000 fans joined the watch party at Fed Square, where police had a significant presence, responding to several flares being deployed before the game started this morning.
0: Socceroos coach Tony Popovich has told the SBS it's a fantastic result.
6: Just unbelievable. Just so proud of everyone involved. The staff, the players, just a wonderful young group of men. And, you know, now we go to Dallas and we'll try and do something special. So thank you to everyone. Just...

0: in South America's modern history struck the country. As Larry Buttrose reports, at least 235 people have died.
1: The government has not given a total casualty estimate from the magnitude 7.2 and 7.5 quakes that struck west of Caracas. A website created to track missing people and shared by opposition leaders from the politically polarized nation has listed nearly 50,000 people as unaccounted for, while the US Geological Survey says deaths could be in the thousands. With foreign rescue teams arriving, firefighters, soldiers and distraught families have been combing through shattered buildings for survivors, some using bare hands and torches in places where power is down.
0: Russia says its air defences have intercepted 660 Ukrainian drones in a major nighttime attack on 12 Russian regions, as well as the Russian-held Crimean Peninsula, the Black Sea and the Azov Sea. It appears to be one of Ukraine's biggest drone attacks since Russia's full-scale invasion began more than 4 years ago. In an effort to turn the tables on Russia's grinding war of attrition, Ukrainian long-range drones have been battering targets, including oil production facilities and energy infrastructure. Molecular virology experts are urging Australia to learn from bird flu outbreaks in other countries as another suspected case is detected in Western Australia. The migratory bird was found at Roses Beach near Esperance on WA's south coast, marking the fifth suspected or confirmed case of H5 avian influenza in Australia. South Australia has one confirmed case and WA has two. Monash University Malaysia Associate Professor Vinod Balasubramaniam says Australia must tackle this at multiple angles.
2: The faster you detect, sequence and response, the better your chance of containment. We cannot allow transmission chain to occur. The second lesson is no single measure is the best or it's enough. Culling works for localized poultry outbreaks. Vaccination can help where the virus is entrenched, but all of these need surveillance.
0: The National eSafety Commission has revealed it has no First Nations employees among its 240 staff. The admission came during a hearing of the parliamentary inquiry into racism and hatred directed at Aboriginal and Torres Strait Islander people. The eSafety Commission has found Indigenous people suffer a disproportionate level of racism and hatred online, around double that of the general population. When Senator Lydia Thorpe questioned whether the agency had Indigenous staff informing its work tackling high rates of racism, eSafety Commission Executive Paul Clark disclosed there are no Indigenous employees at the agency.
3: At the moment, we don't have any. We have in the past and we always strive to. It's a situation of where we're at this point in time rather than any inherent institutional approach.
0: Japan Airlines and All Nippon Airlines have cancelled 120 flights scheduled for Friday as two tropical storms approach the country. Heavy rain and strong winds also lashed wide areas of Japan. An evacuation order has been issued for 2.2 million residents. You're up to date with the latest ABC News.
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5: Hello, I hope you're enjoying your Friday night, wherever we may find you across the country. For our last hour tonight, we're heading to, well, our couches for a look at what's new to watch this weekend with Ehab Rashid. He's got a bunch of action thriller, dark comedy kind of mixed bag tonight. And in our tech update with the wonderfully wacky Dr. Erica Mealy. I'm really looking forward to hearing from Erica telling us about a physical tool to help stop the doom scroll and some weapons against AI, things like typos and bad expressions and errors. Lots to come this hour.
6: Evenings.
5: Now, but first up, and just a warning that this next interview will contain mention of suicide. If this brings up any feelings you would like to discuss, Lifeline is a free 24-hour service available on 13 11 14. Lifeline is just one of the services we have in Australia that works to help people experiencing a crisis. But what can drive a person to crisis point?

0: That's a question the National Suicide Prevention Outcomes Map, a service launched this week, will seek to answer. Joe Riley is a member of the Lived Experience Partnership Group with the National Suicide Prevention Office, and she joins me now to tell us about the project. Joe, welcome to National Weekend Evenings. Great to have you with us.
1: Hi, Serene, and thank you for having me.
0: Can you explain how the National Suicide Prevention Outcomes Map will work?
1: Yeah, sure. Last year we had the release of a National Suicide Prevention Strategy, and then now the outcomes framework and the map is the next step of that, which will help us measure progress against the strategy.
0: So what kind of data and lived experience will the map look at and take into consideration?
1: Yeah, great question. The outcomes map is really unique in that it is bringing together both quantitative data, so numbers, as well as qualitative data, which is really about people's stories and experiences. And it's bringing those together as complementary forms of evidence that helps give us a fuller picture of what's going on in people's lives and what's occurring in those lives that lead them to distress, but also then what help helps when they are in stress as well. So it's really helping us embrace the complexity that is part of the picture when we think about suicide, but it's also helping us see some of the more important differences so we can take clear actions to do more to prevent suicide.
0: So it's very bespoke, particularly on that qualitative side. Like you'll really be able to hone in on it as opposed to just a data set, if you like.
1: Yeah, absolutely. And I can give you some examples of how that might look. Based on, I have lived experience of a suicidal crisis myself, but also I lost my dad by suicide. And how I would appear in some of the data in that, and my dad as well, you know, in the numbers data, we would both appear as people who access services in the lead up to our crises. But that wouldn't tell the story. It would just end there and we'd both just be looking at people who accessed help. What it doesn't tell us is why did the help that I got help reduce my distress?
0: Yeah.
1: Whereas the help that my dad got didn't. He died just a matter of weeks after being discharged.
0: Okay.
1: So bringing together, you know, qualitative story can help us get into that why. So understanding why the help that I got did help. And, you know, also considering then as well, when people don't quite get the help that they need the first time, what can be done differently to give them that help.
0: Yeah. And what can some of the stresses be? How can people be more aware of their own headspace?
1: Yeah, look, it's a really great question, and suicide is so complex. What we've done now with the national strategy, though, is we're really articulating now what genuine prevention of suicidal distress looks like. And it probably won't surprise people too much to think when you hear what that includes, but really I think where the surprise often is for most people is that most of us think that it's about an individual and it's just what they're going through and what's in their mind. Yeah. But actually, distress emerges under particular conditions. You know, we all live in the world and we're experiencing things. And so our behaviour is shaped by that. So genuine prevention actually means looking at things in people's lives to make sure they have safety and security, they had good health and access to healthcare, they have economic security, that people feel like they belong and are included in our society, and also that they have helped through some of the life's tough times. So particularly we know that some of the transitions that it can occur in life, so whether that's

0: settling in, or it could be for a new parent, you know, having a child. So all of those different life transitions are times that people sometimes need a little bit of help.
1: Yeah.
0: And that can help get them through, and it can help prevent suicidal distress emerging in the first place.
1: Yeah. Jo, can you tell us a bit more about how you came to be involved in the project? Obviously, you mentioned your lived experience.
0: Yeah, I have been involved in suicide prevention more broadly from a lived experience perspective for nearly 2 decades,
1: okay.
0: Getting old now in that. But, you know, I've been privileged to be on this first National Suicide Prevention Office Lived Experience Partnership Group for the past 4 years. We came together and worked with the National Office team to develop the National Suicide Prevention Strategy and now also the Outcomes Framework and Outcomes Map.
1: Yeah.
0: I have spent a lot of my time over the past 15 or so years trying to help create spaces for people like me
1: mm-hmm.
0: to get involved in suicide prevention and have their voice and help us understand better what we need to do to make sure that people have lives worth living.
1: Yeah. Jo, what kind of experiences do you think decision makers behind existing services may unintentionally overlook?
0: Yeah, it's interesting. Often when we think about services in suicide prevention, a lot of people are thinking about those services that are there when people are in crisis. But there's also it's also worth thinking about the services that are there to help people with things like their economic security and
1: yeah.
0: filling up their belonging and so forth. So actually when we think about services, there's a whole lot of different government agencies and community organisations who might be part of someone's journey when they're, you know, around suicide. Sometimes people can miss some of the signs that people are escalating in their distress.
1: Okay.
0: I think also, though, often people can respond in ways that actually can exacerbate the distress rather than help relieve it.
1: Okay.
0: So often we talk about we need to have helpful help, which really means being compassionate, non-judgmental, giving people the time to be heard, because listening is an incredibly powerful thing that you can do for someone experiencing

0: wrong a little bit in some of our service systems too, by expecting the individual to be able to navigate really quite complex systems when they're quite overwhelmed. And so that's probably one of the areas that I think we do get it wrong, and we need to make it really easy for people to be getting the supports that they need.
1: Yeah. If you have just joined us, you're with me, Serene Damacki, on ABC Radio's National Weekend Evenings. I'm speaking with Jo Riley, member of the Lived Experience Partnership Group with the National Suicide Prevention Office, and she joins me now, she's speaking with me now, to tell us about the National Suicide Prevention Outcomes Map Project, a service that's launched this week and seeks to look and answer and support in many ways, in quantitative, by collecting quantitative and qualitative data to really help when it comes to reaching crisis point for people. So, Jo, on that, what are some available services that people can use if in a crisis?
0: Yeah, sure. I heard you earlier promoting Lifeline 13 11 14, which is absolutely one of the 24/7 services available. There's also 13 Yarn for Aboriginal Mob. There's places, actually, if you Google Safe Haven, New South Wales, there's a wide range of safe havens available now across the state. And these are places where they're often staffed by peer workers, so people who themselves have lived experience of suicide. And they people can turn up there and be received by someone who can listen to their story, support them through the crisis that they're going through, and help keep them safe. Mm-hmm. There's also thinking about other experiences around suicide as well. Many people who might be listening have lost a loved one to suicide. So there's a service called Standby Support After Suicide, which people can look up to, which offers bereavement support for people. And that can be any time after losing someone. So even if it was 20 years ago, but you're feeling the impacts of that loss now, Standby are able to offer some free support.
1: Great. Okay. Jo, do you think more can be done to help people going through life changes or patches of poor mental health before it gets to the stage where crisis intervention is necessary?
0: Absolutely. I think, though, it's a case of really as our Australian society, we need to, you know, let our politicians know that there's things that we would like them to be doing to make sure that everyone feels valued and included. Yeah. So, you know, making decisions across housing, safety, income support, health, community and support systems, all of this, I think if we're actually asking our policy makers to think carefully about every decision they're making and think, does it relieve pressure or add to it? Does it strengthen belonging or deepen division? Does it ease distress or does it allow it to escalate to crisis? These are all practical things that we can be doing across a whole of government and whole of community approach to be helping reduce the likelihood that people will feel suicidal.
1: Yeah. Jo, we're really grateful for you joining us and talking to us tonight. Thank you.
0: Thanks, Rain.
1: Thank you. 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If this conversation has brought up any feelings for you that you would like to discuss, please call Lifeline on 13 11 14. And you can also find those services that Jo mentioned, including 13 Yarn, Safe Haven and Standby Support online for you. Thank you again, Jo, for that. Up next, we are going to be looking at the small screen this week with our resident film and TV enthusiast, Ehab Rashid. But just before we do, we've got time for a track. Here's the Birds of Tokyo with Plans.

0: 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Let's do movies and TV shows with Ehab Rashid now.
1: We challenge you to step up and be a change maker.
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0: All right, let's take a look at what's new and out. Oh, we're on our couches this weekend with our movies and TV enthusiast, Ehab Rashid. Hey, E.
5: Hi, Serene. How are you tonight?
0: I am well, thank you. So, yeah, you're keeping us at home. I mean, if you're in Sydney, that's kind of cool. It's going to be a wet weekend, but around, yeah, around the grounds, around the rest of the country.
5: Cold too.
0: A bit cooler. So tell us about your first one tonight, The Killings at Parish Station.
5: Yeah, so this is an Australian production created by Stan. It's a six-part Australian crime mystery thriller, and it is starring Australian Mia Wasikowska. That's her name. She is very popular. She's done a lot of films in the US, even though she's an Australian actress. She's coming home here to do this particular series, and it is a very creative whodunit, but in the vein of, like, I know this is high praise, but it's, when I was watching it, I got a real feel of, like, True Detective going on.
0: Oh, wow.
5: And, yeah, and that's kind of high praise, but what I like about this production team is really going. They're looking for this type of genre to make it really engrossing, and this is Prestige TV, so the way it's paced and the way it's filmed feels very high production, and that's what I really love about it. Now, why I felt it was kind of like True Detective is the way the story structure unfolds, and it spans between basically two timelines. So it's set in 1987, where two detectives arrive in the outback to kind of like a research station, like a space research station, and they discover four bodies that have been murdered, and in very particular ways as they're going throughout the crime scene.

0: and everything's being divulged to the audience. It's very unique and not something you usually see in Australian television, which I really am enjoying about it so far. And the mysteries of that murder carries throughout the series, but at the same time, we're also getting a current timeline. It's also set in 2024, and they're talking about this particular case in a modern way. So it's become a very famous case, one of those true crime document, like, podcasts of covering it. It's got kind of like a cult following, this particular case, because it hasn't been solved in the, I believe, 37 years after it occurred with regards to the timeline. So we have the character of Mia Wasikowska in 1987, and the older character of her is also in the timeline. So we see what's happened to her. In because she gets kind of obsessed in trying to solve this mystery. And as the story unfolds, you're given so many little it feels like X-Files meets the True Detective in a sense. It's got stuff to do with paranormal activity. It's got stuff to do with cults. It's got stuff to do with maybe serial killers. So and government interference. And you don't really know what's going on episode. It's one of those shows where you think you figured it out, but it's so twisty that there's just every something always happens to make you think, oh, maybe I was on the wrong track.
1: Does each ep end in a cliffhanger? So guaranteed you're going to be going from one episode to the next?
0: It is designed to be like that, yes, and that's why
1: God.
0: they've done that. Those are the best ones, sorry.
1: Yeah,
0: Okay,
1: I know.
0: and it's a, all six episodes are available right now on Stan, so you can binge it over the weekend. And it is very engrossing if you like this genre. I know I always say that, but I'll always like to point out when you're if you're a fan of this particular like a detective story, this is done very, very well, and I'm very pleasantly surprised by how engrossing and the production value and the way the characters are being formed. You just kind of fall in love with everyone that you're watching, and you just want to see what's going to happen next. And because of look, there are moments where you might say to yourself, wow, this is a little bit too outlandish, a little bit too far-fetched, but you can't look away because you're enjoying the ride so much. So yeah, very enjoyable show so far.
1: All right, cool. Let's get a feel for it then. The killings at Parish Station.
2: How much do you remember about the Parish case?
3: What is this? You're writing the book.
2: Body was found, teeth were removed. It's happening again. It's all in your head.
3: That's the problem. It's all in my head.
4: Everything that's been happening is cyclical.
5: Did you know that's incredibly annoying?
6: I'm looking for something. I found this book. It's about a group of people who receive a signal from the heavens.
5: But something else answers.
4: Every 37 years, there's a convergence.
7: I'm not here for a haircut, Georgie.
4: We need to fix this, you and me.
1: Okay, and that one is on Stan if you want to check out The Killings at Parish Station. As Ehab said, all six episodes are available and it pretty much is a guaranteed binge from episode to episode if you're up for it. All right, we're sort of staying similar-ish genre. I feel like all three of yours tonight have a crime, murder kind of aspect. So tell us about Maximum Pleasure Guaranteed on Apple TV.
0: Yes, so this is a, it's not a new show on Apple TV. It's been out for about 2 months right now, but the entire series is, the finale is happening this week, I believe. So you'll be able to binge it start to finish if you haven't started it yet. And it's another great addition to the Apple TV stable of shows. I know I always sound like they're paying me to say this, but honestly, they don't. The shows is just really, really good on the service. And this is just another one. It's a dark comedy crime thriller. Created by David Gordon Green. He was the director of Pineapple Express. He's done the Halloween reboot. He's got, some great titles under his belt. And this stars Tatiana Maslany, who I'm a big fan of. Fantastic character actress. She started in a show called Orphan Black, where she showed off her acting skills because she'd have to play like a different character every time. So do you remember watching Quantum Leap back in the day?
1: That's taking me back. I can't remember. I remember, yeah.
0: That kind of thing where Scott Bakula in that show had to basically portray a different character every single time. And she did that in Orphan Black and really showcased her acting skills. I loved her in Perry Mason remake that they did on HBO. She's done a couple of great horror films since then as well. She's just a great actress. And in this particular story, she plays a divorced mum who's going kind of through a custody battle with her husband. And she's got, some troubles. She's struggling at work. The only relationship she has is with a streamer that she has online. And that's where the crux of the story begins, because she's developed kind of a relationship relationship with this male streamer, and she's doing, you know, all kinds of things that single people might do over the internet with this person. She's paying for his services and all that kind of thing. Then one night, in the middle of one of their dates, this particular person, during one of the streaming sessions, someone breaks into their house, kidnaps him right there on the screen. And she sees the whole thing happen. She records it. She's freaked out by it. And then she goes to the police to see what she can do. And she learns pretty quickly that it's most likely this is going to be probably a scam, that he probably set up the whole thing. And it just shows you things that people honestly have to deal with in this day and age with this type of technology. Like this kind of storyline never would have existed, you know, back in, you know, the 90s. No one even thought to do something like this. So it's a unique way of looking at this particular incident like this during current times. And the whole show is her basically... I'll give just a little bit away that she finds out that she kind of is getting blackmailed, that if she doesn't pay off this rent, and this is all happens in the first episode, by the way, she decides that she doesn't want to be blackmailed and she's going to try to get to the bottom of this. Reminded me of a movie we watched recently called Thelma. We talked about it, about a woman who got scammed online by some people. It happened in the Beekeeper as well, where, you know, he goes on a rampage because, yep, you know, someone said, yep. So it's not unique storyline, but her performance and her commitment to trying to get to the bottom of what's going on is what's so fun about this show. And like from Apple, the production value is fantastic. It looks and feels and paced very, very well, and it's very entertaining. A little bit also outlandish, but that's why these shows are kind of so fun. But it is a dark comedy. Comedy in the sense that what I mentioned, you know, it is kind of like a dark storyline, but it's treated in a funny way. So you kind of enjoy the ride going through. It's not a heavy watch at all. Very enjoyable.
1: Yeah. And you said it's a show. So how many episodes?
0: I believe 8 episodes. And the 8th one is this. Yeah, I think it's either tonight or next week. I'm not 100% sure, but the majority of the show is online right now.
1: It's ready to go on Apple TV. All right. Let's hear a little of the trailer of Maximum Pleasure Guaranteed.
8: I'm a regular person.
9: Mom!
8: Now I'm caught up in this mess of lies, disappearing bodies. I need to figure out what happened, and I don't know what to do.
10: Have you been other?
9: Hang on. Look, I found Paulus Campbell. Oh. Took my game.
11: Maybe everything's about to change, and there's not a thing we can do about it.
9: Here's where it gets juicy.
8: Happening in the world.
1: Okay, if you like that one, you want to check that one out. 8 episodes, well, 7 at the moment, 8 very, very close by, probably in about a week's time. That's on Apple TV. And we're ending it tonight, on several streamers, Ready to Rent, Redux. Is this another of another?
0: This is actually one of my favourite type of genres, so in high concept sci-fi crime stories. If you know films like Looper, do you remember Looper with Bruce Willis?
1: Yep.
0: Yeah. This is very similar to that kind of tone. It doesn't have that kind of budget. This is a small budget sci-fi film. It was actually at the Sydney Film Festival, I believe last year. I missed it then, but I got a chance to rent it. But it's when I read about the story and the filmmakers and what they were trying to achieve, I really was excited to see it. Watched it recently, and it is very, very enjoyable. Irene Kelly, played by Michaela McManus, discovers technology that allows her to jump between parallel universes. And that's the base of the story. It's not a time travel story. It is a multiverse story. And it's done in a

0: about grief and dealing with loss and obsession and what that can do to you. So they've put in a human drama over underneath the sci-fi that's going on.
1: Right.
0: For me personally, I love the sci-fi stuff when they get into it, where you're explaining the consequences of the things that you're doing, when they're setting up the world building of the sci-fi story is usually my favorite part of it.
1: Yeah.
0: Yeah, but the way they do it here is very, very clever, especially considering the budget they have, because you can tell that there isn't a lot of whiz bang special effects.
1: Yep.
0: It's all very practical, and it's based more on story and performance. And there is an underlying story that revs up in the third act that is really kind of heart pumping. And once you really do have to be paying attention, just because, like I said, it's a multiverse story, so you've got to be keeping track of all the threads that are going on. But if you are and you're paying attention, the payoff is very, very satisfactory. So it's a revenge flick. It is a drama, human drama, and it is a very solid sci-fi multiverse story.
1: Yeah, but it sounds like there's still a lot that's put into it and going on in it. How
0: Yeah,
1: long is
0: so
1: it,
0: many
1: E?
0: things. Only 1 hour and 45 minutes.
1: Ooh.
0: I know. Yes. I've tried to keep the movie selections under 2 hours when I can for you, because I know what a gripe it
1: Nah,
0: is.
1: all good. It's just, I think I'm more curious about it and interested to ask that question in here. It's almost like I'm kind of tallying in my head, like how things are going, because it's always on the 2 hours, 2.5 hours, 2 hours, 2.5 hours. So it's nice when
0: It is nice when they do the
1: there's
0: hour 45, the
1: 90
0: hour
1: minutes.
0: 47. That's the sweet spot, especially for a film like this, where there's a lot of stuff's going on, and they're packing in story and exposition, but it flows by. You're never bored. You just want to know what the hell's going on, and you just can't wait to see how it's going to wrap up at the end. So exactly what you want out of this kind of movie.
1: All right, let's hear a bit of the trailer of Redux Redux.
2: How many times have you killed him?
3: A lot.
4: I have been traveling through the multiverse looking for my daughter.
3: You're not from around here?
5: No.
3: Great. Neither am I.
4: Looking for a world where she wasn't kidnapped and murdered.
6: You lost your daughter?
3: It was a long time ago.
4: She's been dead in all of them.
3: So I just keep killing the bastard who did this to her.
1: Okay, if you like that one, you can actually rent that on several streamers, so like Google, YouTube, Amazon as well. Is that right?
0: Yes, Amazon and Apple TV as well.
1: And Apple TV as well. Cool. All right, well, that's the bag tonight. We're at home. Stan, the killings at Parish Station, Apple TV, maximum pleasure guarantee, if you feel like a dark comedy crime thriller, or, of course, yeah, Redux Redux on quite a few of the streaming services. Ehab, as always, thank you. And have a great weekend. We'll catch up with you next Friday night.
0: Have a great weekend as well. Always fun chatting with you. And yes, next Friday, I'll talk to you then. Bye.
1: Movies and TV enthusiast Ehab Rashid. Our tech update is next with the wonderful Dr. Erica Mealy.
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1: Time now to get our tech update with Dr. Erica Mealy, computer science lecturer at UniSC. Erica, you've had a busy week. You've got a busy week coming up and a week after that. How are you? Oh, hang on. I'm going to bring you up on my end.
9: My voice.
1: I'm here. Can you hear me?
9: I can hear you. Did you lose me?
1: I missed you for a couple of seconds. So you've been busy.
9: I've been super busy and hoping my voice is going to hold out, because I was involved in a brilliant symposia, I guess. Ooh. Is the right word today. Yeah, we're using all the different words. There's forums, there's conferences, there's symposia. It's the, you know, for those who don't know, in the university world, the short period of time between handing in one set of grades and starting the next semester is when everything must happen.
1: Indeed.
9: Because it's the only time we're all free. We had an event today with Sporting Wheelies and my colleagues out of education and health. And we were looking at how can AI and tech and how can inclusion and those sorts of things, bring in a new era of participation and, I guess, inclusion and satisfaction and, you know, quality of life for all kinds of different people.
1: Oh, there you go. There's so many things. It's a broad spectrum there. It sounds exciting.
9: It was, and I got challenged because we had Southeast Queensland Wheelchair Rugby League brought in all their chairs for everyone at the games throughout the symposia, and they had a basketball court set up with the hoops and everything, and they're like, "Erica, you're the MC, you have to get in the chair." Yep. And I'm like, no, I'll watch, I'll chase the ball down for you, it's fine. But I surprised myself. The girl who failed basketball in high school got 2 baskets. Meanwhile, my colleague who actually plays it competitively had to tell me exactly where to put it and exactly how to throw it. But, you know,
1: doesn't matter. Still got it.
9: I know. Something I never did in high school.
1: That's it. Here you go. See?
9: We all have a chance.
1: Always have a chance. For sure. Now, something I have a feeling, only because I kind of think I sensed something from you either the last time we spoke or were prepping to chat with you. You're not too excited about World Cup tech.
9: But well, so I'm not a huge fan.
1: I'll tell you what, though.
9: Soccer person.
1: Fair enough.
9: But the amount of tech that's been involved is kind of interesting.
1: It really is. Yeah.
9: Yeah. You know, I was going to say, and it very much aligns also with colleagues of mine. We've done a lot of work, and like this time last year-ish, I was in Luxembourg, and we were having horrible connection issues, but we were looking at seeing different researchers who are looking at tactics and training and how can you use math and data analytics to improve your training and improve your gameplay. And there's, you know, insights like if you kick the ball out at a certain distance into your opponent's side, then you're like 60 times more likely

0: likely to actually score a goal off it, and these kind of really cool insights. And that is our conference we've got coming up on the Gold Coast, actually, next week, is the Australia-Pacific version. And so, yeah, this World Cup has technology in the training, technology in the teams, technology for the fans, technologies for the umpires.
1: Everywhere. The refs.
0: Literally in the ball.
1: Literally in the ball. And the refs are my favourite. So whenever a game's prepping and they're saying who's who, from the team members to the coaches, they will always cross to the VAR room, and where there are three.

0: People, I always just love, you know, they're all fixated, you know, on the screens. One's standing up, two sitting down. You've got the VAR, so the ref, the assistant ref, and the support.
1: Yes. And that's, it's great that we still, it's not fully automated. And I think that's an incredible thing we've been seeing here. It's a semi-automated offside.
0: Yeah.
1: So we're still relying on the fact that there is a human in that decision.
0: Indeed.
1: Which I think is really important for sport, because I don't know that the tech is infallible. We saw that with, you know, Snicko during the Ashes. We used the mic at the wrong end, and then it said they were, you know, like that was a human oopsie. But, you know, these types of things, they're not infallible. Neither are our umpires, but and our referees. But, you know, hopefully by having everyone in the system together, we can get better and fairer kind of things. But yeah, so much tech, even digital twins. So they've scanned every single player from every team. They've had a full body scan, so they've got a 3D render of the player, so that in the sort of system, they can simulate where that player would have been, to the point of going, no, he couldn't have touched that ball because his arm is 2 millimetres shorter than that. Or, you know, just being able to sort of use that kind of physics engine, 3D digital twins, like there's so much tech that's happening in there. And I think kind of a lot of the tech gets driven by these big competitions. There's a lot of money in these places. And so it's a great driver for some of this fantastic innovation.
0: Yeah. But it's always about striking that balance between tech and humans, and just striking that balance. You know, the tech can take you so far, but my goodness, like not forgetting that the human element and the human side of it and the involvement. And sometimes, you know, there are gut instinct for certain things and experience that comes with things that tech just won't even be able to, you know, the nuances. So yes, like everything,
1: absolutely.
0: Right? Whether it's aviation, whether it's sport, whether it's, whatever it is. Striking
1: that
0: balance.
1: Even stuff for the fans, like they were doing planning using some other digital twin technology to just do things like, if we fill this stadium, you know, how many buses? How do we get everyone out of the stadium?
0: Yeah.
1: How do we like manage the transport flows? So, you know, all of these kinds of things. And that's what we're going to have to do in Brisbane in 2032. We're going to have to solve a lot of these problems. So, you know, watch this space. Hopefully we get to play with those in the next few years as well.
0: Yeah. So, hey, all for that, honestly, when you're helping to reduce traffic and impact sets, like bring it on. That's where, AI and tech.
1: That's the tech. Yes,
0: that's tech.
1: Let's sort that out.
0: Yes. Please.
1: And even if you can go, cool, Google, avoid this route for now, like Google Maps, Apple Maps, like this corridor is for, you know, public transport, mass transport, you know, make everyone's frustration hopefully go down.
0: Totally. Oh, I couldn't agree more. But it's been really interesting to see it play out throughout the games and how it's set up. And yeah, like you said, the fans as well. How cool. Now, you've got some funny AI defeating AI stories for us. Let's start with these Chinese Tesla drivers.
1: Yes. And this is just such a silly one. And I looked and I struggled to find an actual article to send to you for prep. So you've got a very weird YouTube short, and I'm sorry about that if you were still to pull it off. But in all of our cars these days, not just in Teslas, a lot of them have a driver attention camera or sensor of some kind. So, you know, do you have, like some of them have sensors in the wheels to see if you actually have two hands on the wheel. Some of them will actually see where your attention is and make a noise or shake the steering wheel or something to try and, you know, stop distracted drivers from, you know, unfortunate circumstances. And particularly in our electric cars that have the autopilot, so that's the Tesla, the idea is that it can drive fully autonomously, but none of our laws have caught up. And so the idea is you're required to actively watch it, which, of course, people get very tired of actively watching something they're not actually doing. And so it did not take long, and there is now available on Alibaba or Temu, you can buy a $10, and it looks like a little bobblehead, but it's just a headpiece on a little bracket.

0: that you attach to your sun visor and it tricks the car into thinking you're watching the road very actively, no
1: Oh,
0: matter
1: look,
0: what you're up to.
1: they found a hack.
0: And but the thing is, being Temu and Alibaba, like they're Cristiano Ronaldo's, we're back to the World Cup again, where, and The Rock, Dwayne The Rock Johnson. And
1: Oh my
0: you look at
1: gosh.
0: it and people have started joking, like, okay, so one of the ways they could stop it is if they recognize one of those characters, they just say, you're not allowed to drive the Tesla. But then what happens if, The Rock wants to drive his a Tesla, or wants to, or Cristiano Ronaldo needs to, or yes, there's some very silly conversations about, well, how do we get around this? Because the technology has been trained on it. It is genuinely fooling.
1: They'll find a way.
0: Yes.
1: Erica, they always do.
0: Well, that's what people do. And I mean, the fact that we
1: Well, on both
0: trained
1: ends, like tech will find a
0: ChatGPT.
1: way not to, and then we'll end up finding it's just what we do.
0: It is. Humans are like, I see what you're trying to do, but I want my nap.
1: Yeah, I'm
0: And
1: not good
0: that's
1: with
0: what
1: authority. Don't, it's
0: people
1: my
0: in,
1: car.
0: yeah, people in China are going, you know what? It's been good. The last 20 times I've done this, it's been fine. Why can't I have a nap or eat my breakfast with
1: Oh
0: two
1: no.
0: hands or these
1: No,
0: silly things?
1: no.
0: It's like,
1: Gosh.
0: no, actually, you're driving a very heavy, very deadly piece of machinery. Perhaps you really should keep your eyes on the road there.
1: Yeah, for sure, for sure. Oh, goodness me. Goodness me. And it's, yeah, like you said, takes it back to the World Cup as well. But hey, tell us about how like typos and bad expression and errors are like used as weapons against AI. So like human error.
0: Yes, and so I mean, how long this lasts is will be interesting to see. And the context of this is way back when we were looking at the Turing test, and we were trying to tell, is that a computer I'm talking to or is that a human? One of the things that they sort of were looking at was, is the answer always right? And
1: Okay.
0: so that's the way we actually beat the Turing test was with a chatbot, not AI, but just a chatbot. And we made it pretend it was we made it as if it were a recalcitrant teenage boy. And so it would refuse to answer it, it'd swear at you, it'd get information wrong. And people are like, well, surely that's actually a human because why would the computer get it wrong? Meanwhile, the developers were like, I know how to beat you, I'll do it. But people have now come back to this again and gone, well, if I'm writing a cover letter and I want to prove that AI didn't write it, maybe I could use the wrong its. Or, maybe I could split an infinitive. Or, maybe I could mess up my grammar or spell something wrong. So this is the idea that, the thing you have to do is make it worse. So you don't want it to be too
1: Yeah,
0: good
1: it can't
0: or
1: be too
0: too
1: good or
0: fluent
1: too,
0: or too
1: yes.
0: polished. So how long it takes until, the tools are actually themselves inserting these errors, is a question. But yeah, this idea that the way to tell it's a human is it's not perfect. Or yeah, it's an interesting one, but
1: It is an interesting one. Well, what are your thoughts on using, AI and chat GPTs and things like that to help you kind of, write up your CV or polish up your CV?
0: I think so long as you're providing the base information
1: Yep.
0: and you're actively looking and reviewing and making sure it's not changing anything,
1: Yep.
0: a lot of people can, it can assist people, particularly people who have English as a second language. It's being used more, perhaps not ChatGPT, but being used more in grammar support. And I think that in itself is not a bad thing. But then it comes down to, well, what's the job going to require? If does the job actually require you speaking in front of people and having to be fluent? Or is it something that you could use the AI to polish it all the time?
1: Yeah, this is
0: And
1: where that
0: I do
1: human,
0: think
1: your judgment needs to, play a part
0: it
1: here in how
0: really
1: you
0: needs to
1: use
0: play a
1: the
0: part.
1: tool.
0: Absolutely. And it's all about the right tool for the job and making sure that we actually have our students doing that and still, yeah, getting the learning. We used to assess people's understanding with an essay, which probably wasn't the best way to assess their understanding because we actually assessed if they could write an essay, not if they understood the topic they were writing the essay about. So,

0: maybe it's actually just pushing us as educators to be better at our craft, to actually get down to the meat of what we're trying to, to have a look at.
1: Interesting. It leaves me very thoughtful. Yeah, for sure. I am so glad we're getting to this. And I knew we were going to make time. I was making sure we'd make time for this last one. I've saved the best, I reckon, till last. Well, at least for me. Please tell us about this physical tool to help stop the doom scroll, which pretty much implies that us humans do not have willpower.
0: I think it's to do with the fact that some days you just run out of willpower. I'm not sure. Are you familiar with spoon theory?
1: Say again.
0: When people talk. Are you familiar with spoon theory?
1: No, go ahead.
0: Okay, so the spoon theory, it's used a lot in the disability and inclusion space. And it's kind of like you have a budget in your day. So you have a budget of spoons. And sometimes you get to the end of the day and you've used all of your spoons. And you don't, you run out of choices. You're just like, the day just has to be what it is, and I'm going to bed. So this idea that, you know, we have a certain amount of decisions that we do, and sometimes we can choose to put it in one box or we could put it in another. And, you know, that's how we live our lives, essentially, with this sort of slightly malleable, like some days we can go into debt, but then that'll cost us the next day. And
1: yeah,
0: so there's a really beautiful kind of analogy that's used quite a lot in that space. But the idea is that often by the end of the day, you're out. You're out of willpower. You're out of choices.
1: It's like I've been holding. I've been disciplined. I've been holding my. It's yes. It's where you kind of carve off.
0: It's been a long day.
1: It's been a long
0: day. The kids
1: are
0: this, or the person is that, or the traffic was this.
1: I'm doing this.
0: You get to the end of the day and you might have had all the good intentions. It's the same kind of idea of, you know, I'm going to get up and I'm going to go for a run in the morning and I'm going to do this and I'm going to eat healthy this week. And then you get to the weekend and you're like, oh, I'm sleeping in and having takeout. It's been a long week and I've earned this. But the technologies, the social medias and stuff, they know this about us. And we're kind of designed to be, you know, continuing to stay on that platform. So we get into this, you know, the doom scrolling is the, you know, I'm just going to unwind after the kids have gone to bed. And, you know, an hour and a half later, you're still having a look at Instagram or something else. There's a whole set of apps where it's like, no, my screen time is 30 minutes. After 30 minutes, kick me off. The problem is if we set it up, we can also turn it off.
1: Of course, and you can dismiss it. So, forget that.
0: Not today. And so this little doodad, he's called a brick, and it looks like almost like a tile or a little tracker type thing, but it's a little physical hunk of grey plastic, and the idea is that you can't dismiss it unless your phone is touching the brick. So if you put the brick in the, you know, in your lounge room and you're doom scrolling in bed, and it goes, your 30 minutes are up.
1: You have to be pretty
0: dedicated to that activity to actually drag yourself out of bed and go and turn it off. And so it says, let's make it even harder for us to do. And then that'll actually make us stick to what we're going to do. It's called a brick. And the idea is, you have to touch it while you're doing that disabling, while you're, you know, allowing
1: yourself to physically.
0: So you don't
1: carry it around with you like an extra device.
0: No. You put it somewhere.
1: Yep.
0: And it's, you know, then you can have that really conscious choice to say, no, I'm going to do this now, or no, I really shouldn't. And it gives that, it does give you a sort of a reset in the little circuit where it goes, oh, no, actually, I probably should now. I should stop now. I should put it down, or I should go to bed now. So, you know, all for these like real world, like out of the box thinking. How do we get ourselves off these devices?
1: Yep, and you know, brick if you want, yes, so
0: absolutely.
1: That you can't override your screen limitations, which you can do. Yeah, for sure. What do you reckon? Do you reckon you need it?
0: Probably. That didn't even take any thought, did it? I mean, the interesting one, there's been varieties of this for a long time. I had a beautiful roommate when I was working in the States, could not wake up to an alarm to save her life. Wonderful girl. She'd have like five alarm clocks around her on her bed. And

0: I'd still have to drag her out of bed every day to go to work. And so there's actually now alarm clocks that have, do you remember those little toys when you were a kid, like you pull a string and it's like a little helicopter disc type thing took off?
1: Yes. Oh, I love
0: And
1: those.
0: then you had to go and retrieve it.
1: Yeah.
0: They've built alarm clocks with those in them, and you have to go and find it in your house to put it back in to hit snooze.
1: Are you
0: Again, gets you up
1: serious?
0: out of bed. Gets you out of bed to locate it because it could go anywhere in the room. And you have to actually put, and by the time you've done that, you're probably actually just going to get up and go on with your day. But humans are just like, let me find a solution that will stop me from doing this when I don't have the willpower to actually stop myself.
1: Oh, I love it. I'm loving the helicopter alarm. That is absolutely, that's gold.
0: Maybe we could do it with the doom screen. No, your 30 minutes is off.
1: Yeah.
0: Where's the little disc gone? Somewhere in my sleeve. Not just a brick. It's lost in my house.
1: It's
0: I'm never
1: gone.
0: going on the internet again.
1: Oh, that's great. And a really nice chuckle to end on as well. Erica, how good. It's wonderful. We got through them all tonight.
0: We
1: Yay! How
0: did.
1: good's
0: Yay.
1: that? We did not run out of time. It's been wonderful. Thank you so much, of course. I know, like I said, I know it's been really big for you. Today, your voice held out, which is wonderful. All the best
0: Yay.
1: with the next week and then the week after. You're in Sydney the week after, are you?
0: Only for a couple of days in the middle. Yeah.
1: Okay.
0: So I'll be down at Sydney at the Australian AI Safety Forum on the 7th and 8th of July.
1: Is that a Friday at all? Hint, hint, nudge,
0: No,
1: nudge.
0: unfortunately. I'm
1: Okay.
0: sorry.
1: Don't be. I
0: It's
1: thought maybe we'd try and
0: Tuesday,
1: line it up and
0: Wednesday.
1: get you in here. Be
0: Oh, we will
1: good.
0: do it sometime.
1: We
0: We will
1: will.
0: have to
1: We
0: do it
1: will.
0: sometime.
1: We will. All right, Erica, thank you so much. Have a rested, wonderful, non-doom scrolling weekend.
0: Sounds fabulous. You too, Serene.
1: Thanks a lot. Take care, Dr.
0: Bye.
1: Erica Mealy, computer science lecturer from UniSC. The news is coming up very soon. Then you're with Suzanne Hill. Wonder how Suzanne goes with her doom scrolling. Willpower exercised or not so much,
2: I'm
1: Suzanne?
2: as guilty as the next person. Sometimes I open it, I kind of scroll meaninglessly, and then I go, no, I'm not going to do this
1: Hey,
2: anymore.
1: that's
2: And I
1: exactly what I
2: shut
1: do.
2: it. But then 2 seconds later, without even thinking about it, I'm opening it again.
1: Oh, and then you
2: It's
1: stop and you go,
2: so
1: what am I doing?
2: addictive.
1: Yeah.
2: Honestly, I wish the iPhone had never been invented.
1: Yeah, I'm
2: Take
1: with
2: me
1: you.
2: back to the 90s, I
1: Yes,
2: tell you.
1: please. I'm with you. But I do love what Erica was talking about, that helicopter alarm. I've never heard of anything like that. I think it's genius.
2: Yeah.
1: How funny.
2: Sometimes I do things like if I'm watching TV, I will actually go and put my phone in another room so I just can't reach for it.
1: Yep.
2: Or I'll go out for a walk with a friend and deliberately
1: Leave it
2: go,
1: at home.
2: I know how many steps I'm going to do.
1: Yep.
2: I'm just going to leave it at home. So
1: Good
2: at
1: on
2: least
1: you.
2: I'm free of it for that period.
1: That's it.
2: Now, we're going to talk about bird flu, which unfortunately now has arrived in Australia. We've probably been hearing about it for the last, well, I've been aware of it, I think, for the last couple of years,
1: Yeah.
2: and feeling how lucky we were in Australia that we were the only place in the world that didn't yet have it, but it seemed that it was always going to be too good to be true. So we've got an expert joining us in the second part of next hour. Just to take people's calls, I know that there's been a lot of talk about it in Western Australia where the first birds with bird flu have been tested and that's been confirmed. But I think for the rest of us, there's a sense of inevitability that it will spread across the country. So we'll get an expert to answer any questions people might have and just lay out how bird flu may look from here on in. Something I'm really excited about because, as you know, Serene, I'm pretty into the World Cup, and I was impressed by the tiny nation of Curaçao's
1: Oh, you and me
2: performance.
1: both.
2: Now, I am told that the guy that we're speaking to at the end of the show is Curaçao's one and only sports reporter.
1: Oh, cool. Awesome.
2: I'll confirm if that is true later on, but he's just going to take us through what all this means for Curaçao, which is having its 15 minutes of fame on the world stage.
1: Sweet. Awesome. Thanks a lot, Suzanne.
3: ABC News, good evening. I'm William Howard Evans. The Socceroos have made it through to the next stage of the FIFA Men's World Cup after a scoreless draw with Paraguay. Socceroos coach Tony Popovic made 6 changes to the starting lineup, with Lucas Harrington one of those brought in. That made Harrington the youngest ever Socceroo to start at a World Cup, and the 18-year-old says he's fitting in well.
4: It just comes from, the staff and the players believing in me. They give me so much confidence and trust just to go do my thing, and, they all help so much.

0: Send it. I'm grateful to everyone.
1: Rescuers have been working through the night in Venezuela looking for thousands of people missing after two of the biggest earthquakes in South America's modern history struck the country earlier this week. As Larry Buttrose reports, at least 235 people have died.
2: The government has not given a total casualty estimate from the magnitude 7.2 and 7.5 quakes that struck west of Caracas. A website created to track missing people and shared by opposition leaders from the politically polarized nation has listed nearly 50,000 people as unaccounted for, while the US Geological Survey says deaths could be in the thousands. With foreign rescue teams arriving, firefighters, soldiers and distraught families have been combing through shattered buildings for survivors, some using bare hands and torches in places where power is down.
1: The Russian-installed authorities in Crimea have declared a state of emergency, saying it's due to economic issues. It follows recent power blackouts and fuel shortages in Crimea as Ukraine intensifies efforts to attack and isolate the region that was annexed by Moscow in 2014. It comes as Russia says its air defences have intercepted 660 Ukrainian drones in a major attack on 12 Russian regions and the Crimean Peninsula. The assault appears to be one of Ukraine's biggest drone attacks since Russia launched its full-scale invasion more than 4 years ago. Iran has reasserted its right to control shipping in the key Strait of Hormuz and is warning Gulf states against siding with the US. It says it is responding to an irresponsible and provocative joint statement by the US and six Gulf states that rejected Iran's insistence it could charge tolls on vessels transiting through the strait. It comes a day after an attack on a ship near Oman highlighted the fragility of the preliminary deal between Tehran and Washington to end the war. Molecular virology experts say Australia needs to act as fast as it can to prevent potential widespread outbreaks of the avian flu. Another suspected case has been detected on Western Australia's south coast, marking the country's fifth suspected or confirmed case of the H5 strain. The migratory bird is being tested for confirmation alongside another suspected case near Dunsborough. Monash University Malaysia Associate Professor Vinod Balalusa Brunama says further spread could endanger Australia's native wildlife.
3: It's a major biosecurity and wildlife signal. Australia has moved from preparing for H5N1 to responding to H5N1 now. The question is whether Australia can stop early wildlife detection from becoming establishments in wild birds, poultry or mammals.
1: Australian musicians say the federal government must not provide copyright exemptions for big tech companies. A probe by The Atlantic magazine has revealed millions of creative works have been scraped from the internet for AI learning. Last year, the government ruled out introducing a copyright exemption for firms training their models from this material. Australian singer-songwriter Paul Dempsey says preventing the exploitation of local art is crucial.
4: When I hear these gigantic companies saying, oh, it's a barrier to investment, you know, to have to negotiate fair use, it's just nonsense. Australia has vast amounts of sun and space and security, and we're a really attractive place for these companies to invest, and I believe they're going to anyway.
1: A United Nations report has found the global illicit drug trade is booming, with cocaine production and seizures of methamphetamine at an all-time high. The annual report by the United Nations Office on Drugs and Crime says there's been a fourfold increase in cocaine production within a decade, with methamphetamine seizures suggesting production is growing by 13% a year. The report also warns a surge in new drugs filling a gap left by the collapse in heroin supply after the Taliban returned to power in Afghanistan. ABC News.
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6: Hi, nightlifers. Welcome to Friday night. I hope you have had a fabulous week. We've got lots to cover tonight. I'm sure you've heard the news about bird flu arriving in Australia this week. In fact, our news report just had reports that another bird looks like it's been found in Western Australia, which testing will be carried out on. I'm sure in Western Australia there's been a lot on this, but it seems inevitable that bird flu will end up spreading across the rest of the country. I've invited expert Michael Ward on to Nightlife in about half an hour's time. He's going to answer any of your questions. So if you've got them, text them in now ahead of time. I'm hoping we'll get some really clear information on how the arrival of bird flu is likely to play out in Australia. If you were with us last Friday in the Writers, we were having a fabulous discussion about graphic novels. I'm quite new to the concept and I was really thrilled to learn a bit more about them. Now, tonight, I'm going to introduce you to Lee Lai. Lee is an Australian graphic novelist who is the recent recipient of the prestigious Stella Prize. There's a mighty challenge, of course, coming your way. And have any of you had your interest piqued by the World Cup antics of the tiny nation of Curaçao, which has become the nation with the smallest population ever to play at the World Cup? They've been having their 15 minutes of global fame. We're going to chat with what I believe is Curaçao's one and only sports reporter about what being on the stage at the World Cup has meant to the country. So that will be right at the end of the show tonight. I very much hope you will be here sticking around to partake in it all.

0: imagine what it's being like being in a relationship where both people are trying to forge successful careers in a creative industry. The Italian author Elsa Morante once wrote that literary couples are a plague. She was married to novelist Alberto Moravia, and like the well-documented partnerships of Roald Dahl and actor Patricia Neal and Virginia Woolf and her publisher husband Leonard, when both people in a relationship are creative, sometimes there's only space for one person's success. I'm going to take you back to a conversation we had about this with Kerry Davis, a lecturer in the School of the Arts and Media at the University of New South Wales, who's interested in exploring some of the common issues that arise in literary marriages, particularly focusing on the female perspective. I asked Kerry why she was interested in this topic and especially in profiling the lives of the female partners.
1: Well, my background is a few years ago, I wrote a book about Henry Lawson's wife, Bertha Lawson, called A Wife's Heart. So I, when the book The Lives of the Wives came out, which was about literary marriages, I was fascinated and I pitched the conversation, oh, this would be a great review. And then we started looking into it and we really wanted to focus on the actual dynamics of the creative couples who were both writers. Mm. So all the wives were creative in their own way, which I guess is the irony of creative marriages. It's that passion that brings you together. Yeah. But then after that, we wanted to expand it to Australian and couples as well.
0: If we look at some of the female novelists that you talk about in that conversation article, there are so many examples. Why don't we start with Elizabeth Jane Howard? She was married to the British author Kingsley Amis. What was that experience like for both of them?
1: Well, he was the biggest child in the house. So ironically, it's quite sad actually, because she sort of talks about how you have to be selfish to be a writer, but that's not quite enough of an excuse. Now, she was so determined to be a writer. When she left her first marriage, she left her child with her daughter with the husband, and the daughter described her as a beautiful stranger. But then when she moved into with Kingsley and Martin Amis, his son, who recently died, was living with them, and she then ended up ironically taking on Kingsley, who was the biggest child, plus nurturing Martin, who credits her as the reason that he became a literary success.
0: Wow. So she literally gave up her own child to pursue those. Wow. So, I mean, to be honest, I'd actually not heard of Elizabeth Jane Howard. How did she go with those creative endeavours of her own? I
1: didn't really know a lot about her either, which shows how subsumed she was by Kingsley Amis. Mm. She wrote three novels during the marriage. She was already established to some degree before they met. And then, yes, just ended up saying she just got crushed by the fact that she was looking after him all the time. And, you know, she was his chauffeur. She managed his moods. He would have huge dinner parties, which she would cater for. And she just didn't push back enough, I think, out of her own insecurities, which often happens. She ended up finding herself in a position where she gradually eked out. But then once they divorced, her literary output, funnily enough, skyrocketed with the Cazalet Chronicles, which I think has been TV adapted. I think she's more, you know, well-known in Britain.
0: Yeah. Along with the domestic disputes of who looks after the kids and who keeps the house running, there's also an issue of who gets to work where, and I guess this is why Virginia Woolf actually needed a room of her own. But what were the tensions for Virginia Woolf and her husband around writing space?
1: Well, Virginia just demanded total solitude. Mm. So, and in a way, Elsa Morante was the same. And I kind of think of, not stylistically, but Elsa Morante almost being the Italian Virginia Woolf in her absolute commitment to writing. So she had, when they moved into Monk House, which is still apparently you can go and visit, which would be very cool. She had her own little barn initially, but the dog came in, and then Leonard, her husband, the editor, would go looking for apples above her head, and she was just like, oh, can't deal with this noise. I mean, some people can write with trucks going past, you know, and I think a lot of people in trying to share tables and share space with COVID working at home would have confronted this. But for writers, it's all the time, and it's a particular personality. So in the end, they built a new one, which was very secret. And I think a cat was allowed in, and that was it.
0: Not all writers obviously can build a room of their own. How do other people navigate that space?
1: Well, they scrap over the dining room table, so to lesser success, and usually one kind of concedes the table. There's examples in that go from people trying to share it. So Ruth Park, who just wrote the most funniest memoir called, you know, Fishing in the Stikes, and she talks a lot about her relationship with D.R.C. Nealand, who wrote the Shirley. So he's slightly lesser known than Ruth. And I think it speaks to the depth of the love and the warmth in their relationship that she conceded the table, because she, when they first moved into a house where they had a dining room table, because Harp in the South shows they were very living in like a room, and they used to write on each other's palms story ideas in bed. And he was just like, oh, my table, I finally have a place to work. And he was so excited. And she did try to share, but his stuff went everywhere. And she was just like, oh, it's all too hard. And she worked on the ironing board. Now you would think, well, I'm the more successful writer at that stage. You know, but she just said he came from a background of poverty, and she felt, you know what, give him the table.
0: Yeah.
1: No, give him the table. It's fine. And so she was quite a generous person, though she did get quite bitter when she was left with the kids with chickenpox and he went off on a research trip. So she did have her limits as well.
0: How do you actually work on the ironing board? Would she have to stand up to write?
1: Well, I guess all low. Yeah, I guess you could really come down, you know. I don't know. I haven't used an ironing board for a while. Or maybe she, yeah, that's an interesting question, isn't it? I'm sure. I bet during COVID people hacked an ironing board. Standing up would be really uncomfortable. I mean, Elaine Dundy, who was Kenneth Tynan's wife, and he was the most toxic of the lot. So he was a theatre critic, so he's not really that well known here. You know, she said she wrote her first novel, which is called The Dud Avocado. So it sounds like a Sex in the City in Paris. I haven't read it, but it sounds fabulous. And she said she wrote it on the couch and her back hurt. But, of course, he had a study at the time. He was a very established theatre critic.
0: Is it normally the women, Kerry, in your research and your reading who've had to yield the better working spaces?
1: Well, I think they've had to fight for it, or they've been uncompromising from the start.
0: Mm.
1: So definitely they've really made choices along the way. I mean, and these are older examples, except for Helen Garner, who's more the most contemporary that we talked about in the article. For example, Elsa Morante's like Virginia Woolf. She was like, I need peace. I need solitude. People annoy me. Sounds annoy me. She, again, like cats. That was it. She said, a characters are my people. And also they had the money to do this. So that's really important to notice. He was okay with that. He said, I can write in a hotel lobby. I can write with an orchestra, you know, bass behind me. So he liked the noise and the atmosphere. And some people get really stimulated by that. I was talking to my publisher about that the other day. You know, people go to cafes to write. So it just depends.
0: Well, J.K. Rowling famously, in the Starbucks or the coffee shop in Edinburgh.
1: Yeah. I mean, that was probably to necessity because she was quite poor. And Helen Garner wrote Monkey Grip, her first book, you know, in the library. So I think it's partly personality as much as gender, and money. But, you know, Charmian Clift and George Johnson, they both collaborated on books and they shared the dining room table, as biographer Nadia Wheatley talks about, wreathed in cigarette smoke. Typewriters, they were fine, but eventually they creatively had to find their own space more than actually physical. So that's really interesting.
0: Kerry Davis is my guest, a lecturer in the School of Arts and Media at the University of New South Wales. She's written an essay for The Conversation about the fraught terrain of literary marriages. Now, you mentioned Helen Garner. Now, her partner was Murray Bale, who was the author of Eucalyptus, a very successful book that came out in 1998. He wanted total solitude. So what did that mean for her?
1: Ironically, The Observer called that the love story of the year, Eucalyptus, and it pretty much was the final straw in their marriage. I'm reading it now, and it is exquisite, Eucalyptus. It's beautiful. He used that silence well. However, for Helen, who is clearly prolific and well-regarded writer in her own right, she just felt pushed out. She ended up writing in a bland office in you know, down the road. So she felt even when she was at home, she couldn't just potter about. She just felt that he just needed that kind of complete space. And so in the end, it kind of split them up. Right. I mean, I'm sure there was other reasons, like it's, but they just got to the point where she was just like, I feel I'm not welcome in my own home, because he was so committed to that book. Sad, but true. And there were other reasons as well. They split, to be fair, which I don't go into, but yeah, it was definitely, it was a contributing factor. And then, so she talks about in her diaries, which are such a pleasure to read, because they're like little vignettes of Helen Garner. And she talks about how she goes and, spoiler alert, finds her own space eventually and her own separation out of the marriage. So, yeah, sad, really.
0: Yeah, but, Kerry, the stories you keep telling about everybody, you know, people who write are so consumed by it, aren't they? It's not something that you can compartmentalise and just do during your working hours. It's going to take over everything, and your relationship needs to be able to stand that.
1: Yeah, I'm fortunate that my partner is very tolerant. He's not a writer, but he's a creative person. He's a photographer as well, so he understands.
0: Would he give you the dining room table?
1: Oh, yeah. Okay. Yeah, fine. But as long as he's actually got his own office. He's got his den. So, yeah, he would totally give me the dining, because he doesn't want dining room table. Yeah, it wouldn't fit all his computer work. All his computers. So, yeah, he's also very much into technology and his guitars. So, yeah, but in terms of creative space, definitely. So, no, I'm not married to another writer.
0: Sounds like a wise decision.
1: Yeah.
0: What about, there are examples, though. I mean, you mentioned Charmian Clift and George Johnson writing successfully together. And sometimes one person inspires the other, but they then run with it to great acclaim. You talk about Christian Williamson and David Williamson.
1: You know, Kristen's, again, very candid about her relationship with David Williamson. So Kristen is a writer as well. She's a fiction writer. When they started, she couldn't share the table, not because he would take over the space, but she felt intimidated by how fast and prolific he was. She said she felt like a slug on tranquilizers, which is such... But then, you know, when she started writing, she was a journalist before that as well. He was like, hey, this is my patch. I'm the creative one. But then he was so proud of her and thought she was so amazing and what she was doing. But it wasn't until out of their own lived experience, she kind of said, hey, I've got this idea for a novel. And he was like, oh, that's a great idea for a play. And he kind of ran with it. And she was very, very upset and bitter for a while about it. That was Sirens. I mean, she said, that's my idea. And he's like, no, it's our lived experience, because it came out of a period of their marriage. So we've both got rights to it. So they basically fought over inspiration, which is interesting. So that wasn't a sense of collaborating. That was, she wanted to write a novel, he wanted to write a play. They could have done both, but really it wouldn't have worked, you know, with their relationship. That she said she's always getting, oh, David Williamson's wife. And
0: So what ended up happening with who did claim the credit for that?
1: Well, David wrote and produced Sirens, one of his plays. It's very well known, but he did acknowledge her, I think, in publicity. Yeah. And I think she got over it. They're still together in Noosa.
0: Well, yes, you assume they did get over it.
1: Yeah,
0: then.
1: So not everyone splits up.
0: Yeah. How did he first react when Kristen decided she turned from journalism to creative writing?

0: said, oh, hey, this is my patch.
1: Yeah.
0: You know, like, oh, I'm not, you know, he was a bit kind of, I don't know if threatens the right word, but it is that, well, this is what I do and this is what you do. So it's that demarcation of genre, really.
1: Mm.
0: And then, but then when he felt that she was really coming into her own and, you know, she, and he was very proud of her, but she was like, oh, I'm not writing plays, though. That's still his thing.
1: Yeah, now that might have been a step too far.
0: Yeah.
1: Kerry Davis is with me. So tell me about jealousy, Kerry, in a partnership. What happens when one of the pair achieves staggering success, particularly if it's the woman? Does it generally then come at the cost of that relationship?
0: I think it depends on the relationship and the foundations of it before, and also the person's respect for the other person. So Kingsley Amis almost didn't care, you know, Elizabeth Jane Howard. He was just like, oh, yeah, fine, but I'm still the star, so it's good. Like, he was indestructible in his ego by the sounds of it. And she was very close to Martin Amis, the stepson. And, yeah, he just said, I'm heavier and I earn more money, so... So he was completely unassailable in his self-assurance. However, Kenneth Tynan, so these are the British examples that are in the book, Lives of the Wives, he was very much threatened and became quite toxic. And after The Dud Avocado came out and it was successful, critically it was successful as well, which is really important to a writer, he went, that's it, if you write another book, we're divorcing. And so she started writing the next day.
1: Oh,
0: I'm so awesome. She was not putting up with that.
1: All right. And that was done and dusted.
0: That's done and dusted. Yeah. But, you know, D'Arcy Nealand, he encouraged Ruth Park to write Harp in the South because there was a Sydney Morning Herald competition for a novel. And he wanted to, you know, go into it. And then he was like, no, I'm, you know, he was like, she was encouraging him to do it. And he was like, no, you have a go. You know, so he really encouraged her and he was so excited for her when she won, and he was answering all the, you know, people that thought it was wrong and a terrible Sydney slump. You know, this is not the Sydney we know, basically. And he was like, oh, answering all her letters. And, yeah, no, he was incredibly supportive of her success.
1: He's the husband we want.
0: Yes,
1: I think, out of,
0: he is the husband. But the also then list. Would go off when the kids had chicken pox. So, he wasn't perfect, but, yeah.
1: Do you see the same power play dynamics in same-sex literary couples?
0: I haven't seen one, and I'm sure there are couples who are same-sex writers, but in the book, so there's Radcliffe Hall and Una Trowbridge, who sound a bit like Gertrude Stein and Alice B. Toklas. So from Una was a sculptor and a translator, so she wasn't another writer. But she did take on that more kind of looking after the genius role that Alice B. Toklas did with Gertrude Stein. So, again, I think it comes down to the dynamics of the relationship and who takes the creative dominance, you know, and whether you can share that creative space.
1: Now, Charmian Clift talked about the period of having children as terribly difficult years for any young woman and for a young woman who wants to write or paint or anything else even more so. What kind of tensions then arise when the kids come along, and how are they handled by mothers like Helen Garner and Ruth Park?
0: Oh, I think, well, Helen went to the library. She was a single parent at the time. So I think when her child was at school, so she, you know, took those hours that she had. Ruth Park managed the children as well as writing. She's awesome.
1: Like,
0: she's just the most amazing woman and just so funny as well. But, you know, so she did find it a struggle. But I think it's really difficult when you're competing with wanting to have that creative space, but then you have the overwhelming responsibility of a child whose life is literally in your hands. So therefore, often the writing does give for a while during those years, unless you can afford help. And then when Charmian Clift went to Greece, so she wrote two memoirs of that, like Peel Me a Lotus and Mermaid Singing, then she could get help. And I think that made a big difference.
1: Mm. Now, your book, you were telling us about A Wife's Heart, about Henry Lawson's wife, Bertha. Now, she wasn't a fellow writer. She had a lot to put up with, though, didn't she?
0: She did. And that was my interest in her. I was only just told about Henry Lawson going to jail for not paying his child support. In a casual conversation, I was like, what do you mean in 1903 you couldn't, there was child support? Oh, my God. So they split in 1903 from memory. Yes. And then he, after in the ensuing years, she would take him, you know, basically the police, and he would be put in Darlinghurst Jail in Sydney for not paying his child support. And he was also a complete raging alcoholic, and there was allegations of domestic violence. So, you know, he was not a pleasant genius to be with. And that's always that, well, what can you put up with? And she eventually chose herself and the children. So she went on and worked with child services, and a lot of the feminists at the time, like Rose Scott, you know, very supportive of her, and Norman Lindsay was also very supportive of her. So, yeah, and I think what these books are doing, and there's a big tradition of this recently, is kind of, you know, re-kind of positioning the wives. And there's a great article written by a friend of mine, Camilla Nelson, called hashtag thanks for typing. And that's also in the conversation. And that's wives who aren't writers but did a lot of the editing, a lot of the typing. Anna Funda's just written about George Orwell's wife and how integral she was to his success. It's a critically acclaimed book, and Funda's just one of my favourite writers, so I really can't wait to read that.
1: Kerry, thanks so much for coming into Nightlife and running us through some of the fraught literary marriages in literary history.
0: Thanks so much for having me.
1: Kerry Davis is a lecturer in the School of the Arts and Media at the University of New South Wales, author of An Essay for the Conversation, looking at, well, what some of these literary marriages have been like, particularly when, yeah, you've got two creative people who are both fighting it out for the dining room table or critical acclaim.
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3: Yes, that really interesting conversation was recorded actually a couple of years ago. That was a repeat. Interesting comment here from Jeff in Torrensville, who says, at his home in the country, George Bernard Shaw had a writing shed in his garden, which he named London, so that when unwanted visitors knocked on his front door, his staff could truthfully tell them, I'm so sorry, Mr. Shaw, he's in London today, so you can't see him.

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2: Welcome, if you're joining us after coverage of Rugby League on this Friday night. Wonderful to have your company. Lots coming up for you as usual. What we're going to do in just a moment, you've probably heard the news that Australia finally, after years of being pretty well the

0: only place on Earth that didn't have it now has bird flu. What does this mean for us going forward? You've probably heard a lot if you're in the West, but perhaps not so much if you're in the eastern states. I've got an expert coming to chat to you in just a moment. If you've got questions, I've already had quite a few coming in on the SMS, 0467 922 702, or you can give me a call, 1300 800 222. Next hour in the writers, we'll talk to Lee Lai, who has recently won the Stella Prize for a graphic novel. You might remember we talked graphic novels last week, just to get a sense of what they are. And tonight we'll talk to Lee Lai about her award-winning graphic novel, The Mighty Challenge, will be heading your way. Andrew Romano will join us from the States in the final hour of the show. I've been excited to watch the success of tiny nations, particularly Curaçao, at the World Cup. I mean, sure, it hasn't made it into the next round, but, you know, when the goalkeeper got 15 saves and it was the smallest nation ever to qualify for the World Cup, the people of Curaçao were very, very pleased with themselves. So we are going to chat just at the end of the show to someone who I've been told is Curaçao's one and only sport reporter. We'll confirm whether that's true when we chat to him a bit later. I am very much looking forward to that.
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0: So, yes, bird flu is here. So far, a handful of wild seabirds have been detected with the H5N1 disease in Western Australia and South Australia. What does all this mean for us in the longer term? How worried should you be? I wonder if you've got chickens in the backyard. You're wondering how might this affect them. So I've lined up Michael Ward. He is a laureate professor. He's a veterinary epidemiologist at the University of Sydney. Just to run through some of the basics and answer your questions, 1300 800 222 or the SMS 0467 922 702. Michael, hello. Thanks so much for joining us tonight.
3: Good evening, Suzanne.
0: Michael, how do we know where this flu even began and how long it's been around for?
3: Yeah.

0: poultry. Occasionally, they would kill wild birds, but mostly we didn't see any signs in wild birds. And wild birds were just the way that the virus spread, between regions and countries and continents. So it didn't really have a big impact on wild birds, but this particular version just wipes out wild birds. So we see these, large mass mortality events. And then we've seen it sort of jumping into, for example, sea mammals. So, sea lions, as an example, again, causing, mass mortality. So that's the real concern. Not only is the, the risk to poultry and egg production, but now, to wild birds themselves.
1: And so, Michael, are there parts of the world where this bird flu has swept through that the bird populations, the wild bird populations, have been completely decimated?
0: Yeah, there's been examples, and again, probably South America is a good example where there's been whole colonies of certain species have been wiped out, and particularly the sea mammals. There's been events where you find 13,000 carcasses, for example, just wiped out. The colony's been wiped out because of this disease. So that's extremely unusual. We don't normally see that with these sort of diseases. They don't kill. Because when they kill so much, then they cease to exist. But this one's just, it's just circumnavigated the world and turned up in Western Australia.
1: So, is it inevitable, Michael, that the rest of the country will be seeing it arrive on their shores very soon?
0: A few days ago, I would have said yes, but I'm actually a bit surprised. I think we've still only got 3 cases. In wild birds, and there's a few pending confirmation. I would have expected a lot more. So we might be lucky. It might be just confined to certain, small regions, focal areas, and it doesn't spread because these are birds that are sort of migratory birds from Antarctic regions and sub-Antarctic regions that. They're not the endemic birds. They're not the birds that live here all the time. So, if hopefully it's just this sort of incursion and it doesn't spread further, that's sort of maybe wishful thinking, but time will tell. It's only been 1 week.
1: Now, Mary in Parramatta wants to know, is there a vaccine for the bird flu?
0: There is a vaccine for the bird flu, and it has been used particularly in places like Southeast Asia and in Africa. The problem is, I mean, it's not a bad vaccine. It stops sort of death and production losses, but it sort of masks the signs, so we don't really know what's going on. So surveillance doesn't work. And the bigger problem is it potentially sort of recombines with the native virus and can cause even worse problems. And that's the problem with influenza. They just keep recombining with each other and mutating. So if you start putting vaccine virus into the system, it can make things worse. So it's a big debate, whether it's better to use vaccine and suppress it, or whether you just use surveillance and you use normal biosecurity to try and stop it.
1: Well, what can we actually do, Michael? I mean, it seems like the birds will go where the birds go. It doesn't seem that there is, we can't close the borders on the birds. What can we actually do?
0: Yeah, it's sort of, I mean, like commercial poultry, for example, we have this big trend to free range. So I think maybe half the industry now is free range. They've reacted by, well, bringing the birds back inside, because if birds are inside, then, the wild birds aren't going to get access. And they've usually got pretty good facilities. They can, they can lock up these facilities. As the, production gets smaller and you get into particularly backyards, it's very difficult to separate wild birds from, say, your chickens. If you've got feed there, it's going to attract wild birds and you've got that contact. You can sort of just be aware. You can do small things to try and reduce that contact. But yeah, at the end of the day, it's very difficult. It really comes down to sort of surveillance and just trying to jump on it as soon as you see it occurring.
1: When you say jump on it, what does that mean?
0: Yeah, well, that's probably a slight euphemism, I guess. At the moment, if we saw, if there's backyard flocks or even commercial flocks detected with this particular strain, they would unfortunately be culled for the, benefit of the rest of the population. So to try and stop it in its tracks so that it won't spread any further. Because once it gets into poultry, then you've got the problem of, spreading by people, moving between farms, footwear, egg cartons,

0: people's hands, you know, all those sort of ways of spread. So the idea is to sort of lock it down to stop any virus transmission in its tracks. But it's a very harsh sort of draconian type response. But at this stage, that would be our response to, you know, see if we can just stop it in its tracks so it doesn't go any further.
1: I've got Michael Ward here with me on Nightlife. He's a veterinary epidemiologist, a laureate professor at the University of Sydney. If you do have a question about bird flu, the lines are open, 1300 800 222, or you can SMS me on 0467 922 702. Now, someone wants to know, if a chicken has bird flu, are its eggs safe, Michael?
0: Yeah, that's a good question. There have been cases of foodborne transmission, but it tends to be when, you know, eggs and poultry meat isn't prepared properly, isn't, you know, cooked properly. So, you know, if our normal standard, you know, ways of preparing food, it's not a food safety risk. It's only in countries, I mean, you know, for example, there's countries where there's wet markets and where chickens are slaughtered in those markets and prepared fresh. There's been cases there where there's been transmission to people. But in our sort of situation, it's not considered a food safety risk.
1: So how exactly, Michael, is it passed on?
0: So, I mean, it's a virus. So essentially, you know, between chickens or birds, it's really sort of respiratory or fecal material that contains the virus and that then gets transmitted. So once it's in an area, say a coop of chickens, or even in an area, wildlife area where there's, for example, ducks, you'll get contamination of the environment and then just transmission through that. So for example, a pond could get contaminated, and then all the ducks on that pond are going to get contaminated. The same thing if you've got, a, you know, say backyard chickens, that contamination, either direct, you know, from one chicken to the next, or through the environment, it'll get transmitted. And it can survive, I mean, it varies. It can survive up to 30 days under some conditions. So it is quite persistent in the environment as well. So, you know, once it's there for quite a while.
1: Now, I mean, we all remember COVID, of course, and the 14-day quarantine. If you did have an infected area, what is deemed a successful cleanup of that area? What would you do? I mean, obviously, if you had birds affected on a poultry farm, you would have to cull the birds. What else would be considered, you know, cleaning measures?
0: Yeah, so there'd be sort of normal disinfection. So standard, it actually, the virus itself is fairly susceptible to most sort of disinfectants. So there'd be disinfection, and then there'd be sort of leaving those areas untouched. I'm not sure what the guidelines are, maybe 14 days, something like that, before there's any other poultry put back in. And then when poultry do go back in, they set up usually what's called a sentinel flock, so maybe 10 chickens or something, and they're monitored very closely just to make sure that that area is clean so they're not picking up any infection.
1: Now, what about the death rate of birds and animals who end up contracting H5N1?
0: Mm-hmm. It's, I mean, particularly with this clade, I mean, it's very high. So one of the classic signs when you see this virus arrive is you just get these mass mortality events. So, you know, 50, 60, 80, 90% of that group of animals is going to die. And it happens very quickly, you know, within, say, 24 to 48 hours. So often you don't see it. You know, with chickens you would see it, but with wild animals, wild birds, you might just stumble across an area where there's a whole lot of carcasses. That's a classic sign with avian influenza. It's one of the few diseases that can have such a big impact. It's really quite classic.
1: Oh, goodness me. And so have we seen any signs? You said, what, this particular version of it has been around, what, a couple of years, that it's burning itself out or changing again in those countries where, I mean, would you say it's endemic, for example, in the States?
0: Yeah, I mean, interesting. I don't know the, you know, sort of, yeah, where that's going, because it is, I mean, it's unusual that it sort of kills so much. But I mean, it's been moving, I suppose, into new populations, susceptible populations. I don't know yet if there's sort of any studies whether, you know, once it goes through those areas, whether, it, you know, there's enough surviving animals for it to persist. It might end up being one of those sort of diseases that does eventually burn itself out, you know, and disappears from history, mainly because it's killed most of its hosts, which is not a good

0: not a good thing, but you know, it could end up becoming extinct. So it'll be interesting to see what happens. But yeah, too early to say. No one really sort of knows yet.
1: It's just devastating to think of the idea that we may lose many, many species, some of which are probably, we've got plenty of endangered species here in Australia. The last thing we want to do is lose some of those species where there are such small numbers left, but it's hard to know
0: Sure.
1: what anybody can do about it, Michael.
0: Yeah, I was sort of thinking when I first heard of it is so Western Australia, I'm thinking of because I do work in like Denmark and other places. Swans, for example, are particularly susceptible to this disease, to this virus. I'm thinking, you know, like black swans. Can you imagine, you know, them becoming extinct in Western Australia? That would be a terrible outcome. But that's certainly possible. You know, these are the possibilities you've got to think about.
1: So, given that we have known in Australia that, it could arrive here at any time, and I know there's this kind of line, oh, we're well prepared, we've known it's coming, but I mean, what are we going to do about the black swans, for example? If it gets in there, do they just die? Is there any kind of insurance being taken out?
0: I know. I mean, most of the response is sort of, I suppose, directed at poultry in terms of we can do things because they're under our management and, you know, can bring them indoors and we can protect them. In terms of wildlife, yeah, there's not a lot that can be done. I mean, things like cleaning up sites where there's carcasses to remove that contamination. You know, there's conservation programs, I guess, you know, nursing through sick birds, but that's very, you know, it can save a few, but at a population level, that's sort of beyond us. So, yeah, unfortunately, no one has any sort of solution to that. Yeah, there's no real answer. That's why it's such a concern. You know, it has been a concern with, you know, we can live without, you know, chickens and eggs for a short period of time. We, you know, don't have to have that. But when it comes to these iconic species, wildlife species, yeah, there's not a lot we can really sort of do to stop that, except I guess monitor where, you know, early warning and surveillance and potentially, you know, trying to protect other populations. But yeah, you know, there's really no solutions to that, unfortunately.
1: And there's no place really that we could send all our birds where other birds won't get to. Such is the life
0: Exactly,
1: of the
0: because
1: bird, yeah.
0: I know, because you can think of other, you know, like sort of mammals and things. If it was something on land, you can have, you know, protected areas, fenced areas, refuges. But when you've got wild birds moving, you know, that's very hard to sort of maintain that sort of, you know, protection. So, you know, you could try that. I just don't know whether that would even be feasible.
1: Michael Ward is with us, a veterinary epidemiologist. He's Laureate Professor at the University of Sydney. We're taking your calls and questions on bird flu and just trying to get an understanding of how this all might look going forward. Mary in Mount Gravatt's given us a call. Hi, Mary.
2: Hello.
1: What did you want to say, Mary?
2: Professor Ward, I've seen many of the pictures of places like Heard Island and other parts of Antarctica, and talking about our wild population, is it potentially possible that our fairy penguins might be at risk? And I'm thinking particularly of those populations down in Tasmania and southern Victoria, which are sort of closer to Antarctica, because I heard that there was something about the flu not being found in East Antarctica, which might protect us, or am I mishearing things?
0: Yeah, I'm not too sure. My geography of Antarctica isn't great, but I would say, I mean, fairy penguins, I would say, would be susceptible, as in, you know, all wild birds, mammals. The thing is, you know, this virus has come in, so it came, it went straight down the Americas. So, you know, from North America, Canada, US, all the way down very quickly into South America and Patagonia, and then into Antarctica. And it essentially sort of circumnavigated Antarctica, as in it seemed to stay on the coast, which is where most of the animals are, and it sort of did a big circle around the coast. So, you know, the way that Antarctica is, I guess, you know, with Australia anywhere along that coast, then you get that jump to those what we call sub-Antarctic islands, like, you know, Heard and McDonald Islands, and then it's that jump that's happened into Western Australia. So it seems like sort of location is not a protection. I would say, you know, this is a sort of virus that can just spread it. You know, as long as animals are moving, wherever animals are moving, migrating, you'll see the virus.
1: It's awful, isn't it, Mary, to think that, all these species may be at risk. Thank you for your call. And I guess, too, I'm just thinking, Michael, of the people in South Australia who saw all those carcasses of sea animals washing up on their shores last year with the algal bloom. I mean, it's kind of, we may see scenes like that again, only, potentially worse.
0: Exactly. But, I mean, the good thing is that, so it's been a week now, and I guess we've got three cases, confirmed cases, the two at Esperance and the one in the Fleurieu Peninsula. I would have thought there'd be more, and maybe it will be just that sporadic, one and two, here and there. And it's just essentially, on our coastline, and it's not penetrating any further. That's sort of the hope.
1: The hope,
0: that,
1: yeah.
0: That would be a good case scenario.
1: Let's keep a lot of things crossed. Now, one of my texters says, look, if it's such a problem and we are the last continent for it to arrive to, what's actually been done? For example, what's Europe done about it?
0: Yeah, again, it's sort of been the same sort of response in terms of, their poultry production, they sort of brought indoors. With wildlife, it's been the same thing. It's just being, essentially watching because there's not much you can do. So even in those, I guess, you consider them fairly small areas or confined areas, there's still not much they can do about the wildlife. So it's really just watching. They haven't really been able to come up with anything better than what we've had. So, yeah, that doesn't really offer us a lot of hope.
1: So in terms of what we can actually do, for example, Janet's saying, once the flu hits, should we be covering over our bird baths? What should those of us who see birds in our backyard, in our local environments, what should we all be doing?
0: Yeah, I guess when it gets into an area, one thing is the wild birds, and we've talked about, how difficult that is, but the other part of this is once it gets into, chickens and ducks and geese and so on, we can actually, we saw this with the original H5N1 virus, a lot of the spread then is human spread, as in we're taking it from one farm to the next. So it really comes down to sort of biosecurity, not visiting a lot of different farms, changing boots, washing hands, all those sort of good biosecurity practices, which will stop the spread from, that human spread from farm to farm. Of course, you're not being able to control the wild birds, but that's usually the wild birds, from what we've seen, it's more sort of spreading between districts. So one district has it, the wild birds will spread it. But once it's within that district, we tend to do the spreading ourselves. So there's actually quite a lot we can do by just observing, good hygiene and good biosecurity to we don't want to help the virus spread any further.
1: So that's why I guess that it is important for us to report any birds that we see and to really follow the news and make sure if we know that it's in our local area so we can make sure we are being careful.
0: Yeah, absolutely. So, surveillance and early sort of reporting, warning is the key really, especially with a disease like this. I mean, we wouldn't use vaccine in Australia. So really we have to rely on, biosecurity reporting.
1: Yeah. And is there a number set up, Michael, that people should be calling, for example, if they do notice a bird that looks sick?
0: Yes, there is a disease hotline. I don't have the number.
1: It's all right, I do. 1-800-675-888. And so
0: yes.
1: Janet's question was, well, should you, be covering your bird bath, for example, if you know that it's in your local area?
0: Yeah, I mean, things like that, bird baths. Probably, people have backyard chickens, particularly things like food, chicken feed, you don't leave that out all day long. You don't want to attract lots of wild birds. So you'd have that in a sort of secure area, covered, whatever you can do to sort of stop attracting, wild birds and also, things like rodents and other creatures like that. So that would be, that would be one thing that, one response that people could make, ensuring that, if I suppose most people like, if they've got chickens, they like to have them free range during the day, consider whether for the, for a week or two, if it is active in an area, whether you should just be keeping those chickens inside, in small coops or even, decent sized cages, those sort of responses, short term, rather than having them, pecking around the yard and all that sort of stuff.
1: Aaron in Cape York is on the line. Hey, Aaron.
3: How you going?
1: Yeah, well, what's your question?
3: I'm in Cape York at the moment, but I live in Townsville where we are full of ibises. So I was just wondering, like, would the ibises get bird flu? You know, like, I know they're a very dirty animal, but they're such a lovely little animal. I just want to know, are they able to, or would, do you think they would get bird flu and spread it around?
1: Michael?
0: Yeah, Aaron, I think they would. Certainly their sort of behaviour would do that. And they're sort of, you know, ibis in their natural habitat, they're sort of, they're basically in sort of wetland type areas. So they're a wetland bird. And they're sort of the areas, particularly with bird flu, where you see these concentrations. Classically with bird flu, you know, ducks have been one of the main types of birds that sort of spread the disease. So those sort of, you know, marsh areas, wetlands, you know, you get lots of different bird species there. So yeah, I mean, ibis would be right in the middle of that. So yeah, definitely.
1: Thanks, Aaron. I'm just wondering too, I've got Michael Ward here, a veterinary epidemiologist. Is there a limit to which animals could be affected? If we've seen those marine creatures, that the fur seals, for example, I mean, what about an emu?
0: Yeah, I mean, I think as far as I know, emus are susceptible. Emus and also ostriches, if there's, you know, people raising ostriches as well. There have been in the past, if I recall, I think there have been some cases of different avian influenza viruses affecting emus. So I, as far as I'm aware, I could take that on notice, but I'm pretty sure that emus would be susceptible.
1: Goodness me, it's incredibly depressing. If it crosses to sea mammals, says someone, well, could it cross to humans? There have been some isolated cases of humans getting the virus, haven't they?
0: Yes, they have. We've seen that in the Americas. And, I mean, that's the other sort of big topic here is the public health implications. And, you know, we're talking about COVID and pandemics. You know, a lot of people think that avian influenza, so bird flu's the next pandemic, because it just has all the characteristics. It's one of these sort of viruses that just loves to change and mutate and, you know, recombine and then jump over between birds and mammals. And that's what we're concerned about. So it has already jumped over into humans and lots of other mammals. But in the human cases, that's sort of been the end of it. You know, we're sort of almost dead end host. We haven't transmitted it. But if this virus picked up the ability to transmit between people once it had jumped over, that's what we would consider a pandemic, because then it sort of leaves the birds and it just takes on a life of its own, human to human to human, which is sort of what COVID did as well. So that's why, you know, authorities are particularly sensitive to this particular virus. So that's the other thing, you know, if you do, you know, looking, you know, if you do find birds, if you do walking, you find, you know, a group of dead birds, you report that, but you don't touch it. You know, we don't want people becoming infected, because the more often people are infected, the more chance this has of becoming a pandemic strain. So it's, you know, it's very much sort of biosecurity. You know, you'll see people collecting samples and that, they'll be in their full sort of hazmat type gear, because we don't want people getting infected. So that's another thing to be aware of.
1: So is it a case
0: report,
1: that
0: don't get involved?
1: Yeah, is it that the more of us get it, that the more chance it then has of sort of developing into a virus that becomes more easily spread by human contact?
0: Yes, yeah, sort of it's a numbers game. So, you know, the more infections that occur, the more chance that this could happen. So that's why we just, you know, we want to minimize that possibility.
1: Yeah. Sally's just saying, be careful of your cats if they eat birds. Yeah. Mm-hmm. And in the cases where it has, humans have had it, has it been, how has it affected those humans?
0: So, I mean, bird flu and the original H5N1, so when it sort of first started in Hong Kong and spread through that particular part of the world, you know, the mortality rates were sort of getting up to 50%. So, you know, half the people who were infected died. So it was quite a severe infection. So, you know, like normal flu, but a lot more severe and quite rapid death. So probably, you know, in terms of, if you think of COVID, it was a lot more lethal than COVID was. So that's why if it picked up that same ability to spread, and we know how easily, you know, COVID spread between people, something that had, you know, 10 times the mortality of COVID would be an absolute disaster.
1: Yes, not exactly uplifting stuff, Michael, but I mean, it's really important to be having these conversations at the moment so that we can all be as prepared.

0: prepared as we can be.
1: On the bright note, I might just add, so the Roosters won tonight in the NRL, so that's good news for the Birds, isn't it?
0: Well, that's yes. Well done for putting a positive spin on all of that. Michael, thank you again for being with us here tonight.
1: You're welcome.
0: That is Michael Ward. Michael's a veterinary epidemiologist, laureate professor at the University of Sydney. Yeah, Mark in Bakers Creek was just saying he's got pet pigeons. He's a little bit worried about them. He is going to be quarantining them. Tracy said, the thought of losing the black swans in WA sickens me to my core. And the unimaginable continues as you think of our beloved birds and native animals. I liken it to the horror of elephants or tigers becoming extinct, says Tracy. Someone else just saying, well, look, all the wonders we can do with science now, if we have the DNA of these birds, we can probably resurrect them once the bird flu is over, which, you know, 30 years ago you couldn't have said, but there is, well, it's real these days and people are very much attempting to do that. Hey, we'll talk to our writer after the latest ABC News, the winner of the...
2: ABC News with Andrew Kaloupas. The death toll from this week's powerful earthquakes in Venezuela has risen to 589, with almost 3,000 injured. Venezuela's acting president, Delcy Rodriguez, announced the new figures as she welcomed the arrival of rescue crews from all over the world. Thousands of people have spent a second night outdoors as Venezuela rescuers race against time to reach survivors under rubble after this week's quakes. Is the BBC's Will Grant.
3: The agonising wait continues for relatives of the missing following the two powerful earthquakes that struck Venezuela in the space of a minute. Some survivors have been found alive under the cement and twisted metal. Graciela Mora was pulled from the ruins of a building in the city of La Guaira. When the earthquake began, I clung so tightly to the doorframe that I broke my finger, she said. But the floors gave way and my friend was gone.
2: The US group Grable Rescue is among the international emergency teams flying into Venezuela. Its chairman, Brian Stern, says they'll face challenging conditions.
4: People are stuck, people are missing, people are hurt, people are buried in rubble. We have to find them and rescue them. Venezuela is not a good place to be. Lots of damaged infrastructure and power and water and lots of damage.
2: Victorian Liberal MP Matthew Guy has demanded an apology from fellow MP Moira Deeming after she alleged he assaulted her at an event last month. Ethan Siderman with more.
5: Emerging alongside his lawyer at a press conference this morning, Liberal MP Matthew Guy's request was clear.
6: I want and my family deserve those apologies, particularly from Moira Deeming.
5: Ms Deeming alleged Mr Guy assaulted her at a community event in May, but police found there was no offence detected. Victorian Liberal leader Jess Wilson told media she agrees an apology is in order, but ducked questions about Ms Deeming's political future.
7: Matthew does deserve an apology. I think that it is entirely reasonable that he has asked for that.
5: Mr Guy has been considering defamation action. Ms Deeming has declined to comment.
2: A taxi company in Victoria's north has been fined more than $100,000 following the deaths of two wheelchair passengers in 2021. Here's Molly Painter.
8: The Echuca Moama Taxi Group was fined today more than $133,000 in the County Court of Victoria after pleading guilty to breaching the Occupational Health and Safety Act. The prosecution followed the deaths of 63-year-old Christine Looney and 75-year-old John Filant, who died in separate incidents just 4 months apart after their wheelchairs were not properly secured during taxi trips. The court heard the company failed to provide ongoing refresher training for drivers transporting wheelchair passengers. Judge Justin Lewis said the sentence should send a message to employers about meeting their health and safety obligations.
2: Another suspected case of bird flu has been found in a giant petrel found on Roses Beach near Esperance from West Australia's south coast. The migratory seabird marks the fifth suspected or confirmed case of avian influenza in Australia. WA's Agriculture Minister Jackie Jarvis says there's currently nothing to suggest the virus has spread to native wildlife populations.
9: Again, this is a migratory bird that is common to the sub-Antarctic. Importantly, there have been no detections in poultry and there have been no reports of large-scale mortalities. There is no evidence that the virus has spread to native birds or wildlife.
2: Police have released the daughter of an elderly aged care resident found dead at a Western Sydney retirement home. Officers were called to the Rudy Hill facility late Thursday after an 84-year-old woman was allegedly given an unknown substance by her daughter. The 53-year-old, who travelled from regional New South Wales with her 9-year-old child, was arrested but has been released without charge. Police say the investigation now hinges on toxicology tests and a post-mortem examination. Socceroos star Jordan Bosch says the team is thrilled to go through to the next stage of the World Cup after a scoreless draw with Paraguay and San Jose. The Socceroos will play in Dallas next on Saturday, July 4, Australian time, but have to wait on other results to find out who their opponent will be. Bosch impressed for Australia against Paraguay and says it was a tight contest. You're up to date with the latest from ABC News. For more news at any time, download the ABC Listen app.

Hey, nightlifers, welcome to the second hour of the show. I hope you're doing well on this Friday night. Very happy to have you on board if you've just wrapped up listening to your AFL, your Aussie Rules match for the evening. I hope your team did well. At least the Socceroos. Well, I mean, it wasn't the most exciting match today for those of you who watched it, was it? But look, we've made it through to the next round. We don't know who yet we're going to face in the next round. But I tell you what, if we do get through that round, you know who's probably waiting for us? Argentina. We met them in the round of 16 at the last World Cup and they kicked us out. So I don't know. I don't know how far we can go. We've got our writer in just a moment. Tonight, you're going to meet Lee Lai, who is the winner of the Stella Prize. Now, last week we gave you an introduction to graphic novels. Lee's actually won the Stella Prize for a graphic novel the first time. The Stella Prize has been awarded to a graphic novel. We'll meet Lee in a moment. We will, if you're just joining us, we actually were before the news having a really in-depth conversation about the arrival of bird flu in Australia. We will touch on that a little bit more because Nadia Mitsopoulos will be joining us for an instalment of This Week in Perth. And of course, it is in Western Australia where those cases of birds with bird flu have been found. The Mighty Challenge coming your way in another hour's time. Andrew Romano is back with us to talk all things US. And right at the end of the show, I'm very excited because, you know, one of the lovely stories out of the World Cup was these very small countries who were doing really well on the world stage, even if by really well, you know, they scored their first ever World Cup point. Curaçao is the country that I was thinking about. And then they had that record-breaking match where their goalkeeper managed to rebuff 15 shots on target. Well, we've tracked down someone who we think could be Curaçao's one and only sport reporter, just to have a yarn to us about, well, what the atmosphere has been like in Curaçao, what it's taken to actually get this team up and running. It was about 10 years ago they thought, let's try and get a team in the World Cup. So it is. I'm just trying to understand a bit more about the country. I don't know much about Curaçao at all, so we will see what we can find out for you. If you want to be part of the show at any time, 1-300-800-222 is the number. The SMS is 0467 922702. And the lovely Freya is on your phones tonight.

0: Yes, well, last week we did talk about the rise in the popularity of graphic novels. And tonight on The Writers, we have with us an award-winning graphic novelist. Last month, the prestigious Stella Prize was awarded to the graphic novel Canon by Lee Lai. It achieved two significant firsts. It's the first time a graphic novel has won the major award and the first time a non-binary person has won it too. Now, if you're new to graphic novels, although I know from last week's discussion, a lot of you are actually already fans. This is no superhero tale or kid's story. The novel's protagonist, Canon, or Lucy to her family, is a young queer Chinese woman who works as a chef and is a diligent granddaughter looking after her difficult grandfather. She may appear to be calm and quiet, a classic people pleaser. Underneath, though, there's a lot going on. It's Lee's second graphic novel after her debut novel, Stonefruit, was published in 2022. Lee Lai is from Melbourne, but she's lived in Montreal for 10 years and joins us there from there now. Hi, Lee. Welcome.
1: Hi. Thank you so much for having me.
0: You're very welcome. What's the last month been like for you since the Stella Prize was announced?
1: Very busy. I'd actually just finished touring, or I was in the midst of touring in Australia, just doing regular events, like when I found out about the Stella. And I had to go back to Montreal for some work, and they asked if I could come back to Australia to, you know, receive the prize and do some more events. And so I found myself, you know, traveling between Australia and Canada twice in 2 months. Which I don't recommend. It was a wonderful experience, but it's a lot of flying. I don't think people are meant to move that fast.
0: And to you, what does winning the Stella Prize mean for you personally?
1: I mean, I think the Stella has such a specific place in you know, the Australian cultural landscape. It's kind of, you know, navigating some of like the prizes over in North America has given me more of an appreciation for how much work has been done to, you know, to create the community around the Stella. It's actually got such an incredible relationship with, you know, like local bookstores. And so it's actually mostly been a really beautiful chance for me to connect with people in my life from, you know, 15 years ago.
0: So this,
1: you know, yeah. Going to art school or something like
0: yeah.
1: that. You
0: know? The Stella is specifically for women or non-binary people. Is that something that is, I mean, when you refer to appreciating the Australian community, when you see what's going on in North America, is that a space where it is harder to find that kind of recognition? Or, you know, can you expand more on that?
1: Yeah, I mean, I think, you know, in some ways, the North American literary world has made more progress, arguably. It's hard to compare these things. But, you know, in regards to gender, I think there hasn't really been that push in the same way. You know, there is a prize for women and non-binary people in North America, but it only started 4 years ago.
0: And how long's the Stella Prize been running now?
1: I think 17 years.
0: Oh, goodness me. Okay. It's practically, it's almost an adult. It's almost allowed
1: it's
0: to start.
1: Establishment, yeah.
0: Can start drinking and voting.

0: conversations you were having with people?
1: Yeah, so Canon, I mean, my publicist in America has accused me of making unpitchable stories because they're just about too many things at the same time. But if I'm going to try and simplify it, you know, Canon is about a very mild-mannered, queer Chinese-Canadian cook who, you know, has just trashed her restaurant, and it's about the 3 months leading up to that event and, you know, exploring what would lead her to do such a thing. But to me, it's mostly a story about friendship. That was one of the initial seeds that I started with. And usually the ways that I start developing a book is noticing that a certain trend in the conversations I'm having with my friends are emerging. I'm lucky to be surrounded by people who are a lot smarter than me. And so, you know, and all neurotic as hell, just like me. And so we get to notice that our conversations are kind of swirling around certain themes or anxieties or preoccupations. And one of those things was the maturation of friendships from our 20s into our 30s and 40s, and what those friendships were doing, what they were serving, you know, what was challenging them. And I found that very interesting, and will probably find that interesting forever, because it's, you know, these are things that are very important to us, especially in the queer community. And so I wanted to write a story that was kind of about a friendship under duress, under stress, and being challenged in its relevancy.
0: Yeah, and the story, the main friends in this book are Canon and Trish, who is her longtime friend from high school, and they're going through a rocky patch. And you wanted to really write, as I said, about the challenges of maintaining the friendships during the adult years. That was really the kind of conversations that you were having with your friends, wasn't it, about the kind of challenges that arise in this time?
1: For sure. Like, you know, we all, most of the friends I have in Australia and in Canada, are friendships that were formed through shared identities, especially shared, you know, marginalized identities in one way or another, like, you know, recognizing that, oh, this is the only other trans person in this classroom, or this is the only other Asian person in this classroom, or wherever, you know, wherever we're meeting. and then as we age, those identity markers don't become quite as urgent anymore in the same way. And so then reckoning with, you know, the day-to-day dirt of life and what are our other points of connection and how do we stay relevant to each other's lives.
0: Now, one of the things that bind Trish and Canon together is their love of Australian horror movies. Is this something from your life?
1: I came late into horror, and this was, you know, that was just kind of a little treat for me. Like, graphic novels are so labor-intensive, you've got to give yourself little treats to draw, to write about, and horror was one of them. But I came late into horror as a genre, and I have such an appreciation for it now. A particular friend kind of led me into that world, because the hill that she dies on is that horror is one of the most, you know, transformative and challenging and interesting and edgy genres out there. And I was just too much of a scaredy cat, but having kind of gotten over that part, I really do appreciate what horror can provide, and Australian horror specifically has such an interesting canon, and really does kind of reflect all these social anxieties and, like, you know, part of Australia's horrible histories really, really well. So I that was kind of just a chance to wedge that in as another thing.
0: Okay, so what's your favorite Australian horror?
1: Ooh, hard. I think Howling 3 Marsupials, which I put in there. It's a really, really cheesy werewolf film from the 80s, and it's just got really spectacular, ridiculous special effects.
0: Can't say I've seen it.
1: Add it to the list.
0: Nightlife, I wonder if any of you have seen that one. Now, Lee, how did you come to write graphic novels? I mean, it's interesting. We were talking about graphic novels last week, and, you know, we were sort of talking about the way that they are increasing in popularity. But what we understood as the conversation progressed was that they have been around for an awfully long time. So did you, you know, read them during a formative period, or were they something you kind of discovered as an artist as a way of expressing yourself?
1: I'm so curious about the conversation that you were having last week about the rising popularity, because as long as I've been in the industry, I mean, I say industry like it's this huge industry, it's quite a niche subculture. But as long as I've been in it, there's been a dialogue around the rising popularity. And I wonder, because I think maybe it's all

0: has been popular to a certain extent, and that's also been why it has been disregarded because of its popularity. Like, most people have read comics either as a child or in the newspapers. I think it just depends on where they've compartmentalized that part of the culture in their brain. I read comics when I was a kid, just, in the newspaper, but I started reading what, we would, I guess, call alternative comics or alternative graphic novels in my teens. And I loved drawing at that point in my life. Like, it was everything. And I realized around that time when I was reading these comics, I'm thinking things like Charles Burns, who wrote Black Hole, or Craig Thompson, who wrote Blankets, or Marjane Satrapi, who just passed away, who wrote Persepolis, really iconic book. That actually drawing wasn't really enough, that I loved story and that I loved visual communication in that way. And so that was a really, really important moment for me. And also I was really lucky to have access to those books at that time because they weren't really so available in libraries at the time. And I guess they are more so now.
1: Li Lai is with us. Li is the winner of the 2026 Stella Prize. So when you're fleshing out an idea, do the words or the drawings come first, or do they intertwine? Where does it all begin?
0: Yeah, I can't always tell. I think it mostly starts with conversations. I really love dialogue. I really love writing dialogue. And I really love the conversations in my life. I love noticing, the tone of them and the directions that they take. And so generally I start by writing a conversation and really trying to pay attention to what the themes are in that conversation, what the narrative effort is in that moment, what is being developed, what is being established. And then the next part, which I guess is images, is figuring out their body language and figuring out their gestures and expressions, because that tells us so much, that there's so much information in that, in a story sense. And so I guess it's kind of both, I would argue that probably prose authors also use images. They're just in their head. And, we get those when we read a good book. And so I think it's a sign that things are going well when you see the images. But then you have to draw it if you're doing a graphic novel, which is a lot of work. And that ends up being quite slow. And there's a different kind of writing that happens there, like around composition, or, the amount of black versus white in a page. All those things end up being these micro decisions that happen at all these different moments.
1: So
0: But it's kind of mixed up,
1: how long would writing a writing and drawing a page take?
0: Look, if it's a good day where there's nothing else going on, I guess a day for a page. But that's never the case, right? Like, things just take longer, and there's day jobs or other gigs to take on, or emails to send, or, laundry to do. So from beginning to end, the book took 3.5 years. But if I had nothing else to do,

0: I think it depends on where we are geographically. Like, it is a challenge in Australia. I think it's a constantly shifting market, and I know that some of the only publishers who were publishing graphic novels have closed their visual acquisitions. And I think that's just for economical reasons. In North America, like in Canada, where I am, there is a few publishers who exclusively publish graphic novels, like my publisher, Drawn and Quarterly. And so I think it depends on what kind of publisher an author wants to publish with, whether that's an independent publisher or a corporate publisher. But it is a challenge. Ultimately, it's a challenge for anyone to get published, and it requires a lot of work.
1: And so, does it cost more for a publisher to pick up a graphic novel because of, well, I guess there's a lot of extra work involved, isn't there, with the printing involved for the pictures and the drawings?
0: Yeah, for sure. I think unless it's a black and white graphic novel, generally publishers can't afford to do a huge print run. And so that ends up having all these trickle-down effects, like whether they can afford to enter it in prizes and how much they can afford to distribute it. Like there's kind of, I'm still learning about, some of the business, the behind business of publishing as I make books. But ultimately, it is quite a burden, especially if it's a long form color graphic novel to get it published.
1: So, Lee, you live in Montreal. Is that for professional reasons?
0: It is now, but also ultimately, I would never live anywhere unless I had strong emotional ties to the place, and I have a really beautiful community here, and that's more or less why I stayed. Like, the thing about working for yourself, especially once the career has gotten rolling, is kind of you can live anywhere. But I don't plan on leaving. I love my community here. And every winter around February, when it's just been freezing for months and will be freezing for months more, I question my life choices. But ultimately, I know I've put down my roots here, and I will keep coming back to Melbourne, where my family is, like as much as I can.
1: I mean,
0: But it's both now, you know?
1: you included the references to the Australian horror films in canon. I know you also put magpies in them as well. What role did the magpies play in canon?
0: They are, I guess, a visual motif. One of the restrictions that I placed on myself in writing this book is that it's only written in dialogue. And I realized about halfway through that I'd set about doing essentially a psychological portrait of a woman who doesn't talk very much, and had only given myself dialogue to work with. And so that presented quite a challenge. And so I needed other ways to, demonstrate or show to the reader her emotional state. And so one of those devices was the magpies that appear whenever she's feeling like she's being really pushed to her limit. And they are, in fact, they are like Western Canadian magpies. I had a reader in New York confront me on this. Like, she was a real avid birder, and she told me that it wasn't accurate for these kinds of magpies to be seen on the east coast of North America. But I said that they were magical magpies anyway, so that I could maybe
1: You can get away with that then. Yeah. I mean, the other, you mentioned friendship, and but you've got Canon, this woman, and she's not very good at expressing herself, and she's a people pleaser. And there is an element of Canon, isn't there, that talks about anger and rage. Well, what's the value of getting angry and of rage, do you think?
0: I mean, I've written both of these books as kind of markers of lessons that I've been served in my own life. There isn't necessarily morals to these stories, but there is these moments that I have kind of gathered for myself as being instructive or educational in my own life. And I wrote this in a moment when I was really starting to notice how valuable anger is to me. As someone who's really not inclined towards it at all and has been very much taught not to be angry, I was noticing that as a theme all over the place. I was noticing it in the friendships around me when they're getting to be an unhealthy shape, and seeing it in my neighborhood, in the form of beautiful solidarity between tenants, standing up to a predatory landlord. And I was even seeing it on a global scale with things like, sweeping solidarity for Palestine as we witness, a near century of occupation. And so I really started noticing.

0: seeing it as something that was emerging to signal when a limit is being reached. And that just keeps coming up again and again in my life.
1: Lee, in a practical sense, what does the stellar prize money mean for working on your third graphic novel?
0: Oh my God. I mean, in theory, hopefully it means that things go a bit faster because it's the first time in my life I haven't had to be doing contracts to pay the bills. And that means I can just work on my own stuff. Like everyone I know, whether they're a cartoonist or a regular writer or a filmmaker or any kind of artist, view money the same, which is that it's time. And I think a lot of previous Stella Prize winners have said this as well, that it just affords them some spaciousness and some time to work on their next project. And because graphic novels do take so long, I'm hoping it kind of just gives me an extra couple of years to work on something. Like I've been witnessing, the rising cost of living and all the other challenges that we're facing in Montreal, but probably the same in Australia. And kind of counting down my days or years of how long I have left to work like this before I, need to think about my other options. And so just it buys me a bit more time to work on the work and to also to contribute to my community because I don't just want to be hiding in my office at my desk all of the time. I want to be out with my people.
1: Now, Lee, as I said this week and last week in this week's conversations, for me, I'm a real newbie to graphic novels, although a lot of our audience did report last week. I've been reading them for years. These are all absolutely fabulous. What if you had to recommend a graphic novel to someone, what would your favorite be?
0: Oh my God. I have so many. I think in the realm of graphic novels that are maybe more like the kinds that I write, like literary graphic novels that are very dialogue based and focus on interpersonal shifts and tensions. I can't recommend enough anything that the Tamaki cousins have written. So that's Mariko and Gillian Tamaki. They wrote the most gorgeous book, This One Summer, and Skim, and they recently put out one called Roaming. Gillian's artwork is about as good as it gets. I'm really, really fond of Michael DeForge. He's a Canadian cartoonist. He does really interesting, extremely current, very strange short stories, kind of about the state of the world. In Australia, there's lots, like, there's such a wealth of cartoonists in Australia. There's Safda Ahmed, who wrote Still Alive, Rachel Ang, who wrote I Ate the World to Find You, which is also out with Drawn in Quarterly. And the other one that I would recommend is Big Beautiful Female Theory, which is a bit more experimental. It's by Eloise Grills, and it's a set of essays, personal essays, that are very funny and very profound and very strange.
1: All right,
0: And
1: I'm
0: I could
1: gonna.
0: go on.
1: You,
0: There's
1: yeah,
0: just so
1: sounds like you could.
0: many.
1: Yeah, I'm gonna have to go and get myself some graphic novel action. I can tell after all of these recommendations over the past couple of weeks. Lee, congratulations on the Stella Prize. Thanks for being our guest on Nightlife tonight.
0: Thank you so much. It's been a pleasure.
1: There is Lee Lai, who is the winner of the 2026 Stella Prize.
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That's the Cranberries and Dreams. It's Nightlife on ABC Radio. We are about half an hour away from tonight's instalment of the Mighty Challenge. Andrew Romano is back this week. He's been off for a couple of weeks, but he will be back as well. And

0: ever to have done so. And they'd probably be running pretty close on geographically the smallest too. They are tiny. It's just a wee little island off the coast of Venezuela. Anyway, that's all still to come here on Nightlife.
1: This weekend.
0: Nadia Mitsopoulos is here, presenter of Mornings on ABC Radio Perth, now on FM. How's it all sounding, Nadia?
2: We sound so crisp and clear. I cannot tell you how lovely it has been making the switch, but even better, Suzanne, our music sounds so much better in FM. So we're very happy up here on the FM band.
0: So Nightlife is, that means when we have our Saturday night music specials, our music will be sounding amazing too.
2: Yeah, so you need to listen to how you sound on FM because you already sound amazing. Just elevate that another couple of levels. So I have to send you how you sound on FM.
0: Do we would love to hear it here in the backwards east.
2: Now, it's our sandy soil, that's why.
0: Yeah. Now look, a lot of eyes on Western Australia this week, Nadia, because we had news that some birds had arrived that were found to be infected with bird flu. This is a huge moment. We had been until now the only continent on Earth that didn't have bird flu, and it's had devastating.
2: Well, it was a vet actually who found this injured bird, this sick bird, on a beach near Esperance, and testing pretty quickly confirmed that it was bird flu. So that was sort of ground zero, if you like, in Australia, because it was the first subantarctic bird. It had come in from Antarctica that was tested positive to bird flu, and we've had a few cases since then. But this had been a long time coming. In fact, our agriculture minister, Jackie Jarvis, told me earlier this week that they'd been waiting and expecting this. They'd been watching bird flu spreading from continent to continent across the globe, and we were the last continent that didn't have it. And so they were expecting, they said it was inevitable that it would get here. I mean, birds migrate, they fly from country to country. And so they were sort of waiting and saying they'd been preparing for this. So they were ready for it. And it's quite interesting because there's a real community alert out there now. Everybody that's walking on a beach, that is walking around, is keeping an eye out on birds to see if there are any dead ones or any injured ones. We've got hotlines now. And people are being told don't touch them because obviously, they can make humans sick, but the risk is low. But they are asking people, look, if you do see any sick birds, injured birds, dead birds, to call a hotline. And people are doing it. They're getting dozens and dozens and dozens of reports every day. We've only had a handful, just a few cases so far, and hopefully those numbers stay low. But certainly it's a real kind of, it's almost like not a citizen science project, but all eyes are on it because we're worried about it. Chicken farmers are worried. I mean, now we're being told don't panic, and there's no implication, for any, chickens or ducks or farms or whatever at the moment, but they are taking precautions. And what we've noticed is there's quite a few chicken farms that are sort of doing these sort of, they're not lockdowns, but they're actually housing their chickens. So they're not letting them free range at the moment because they don't want the risk of those chickens drinking from the same water that maybe one of these, if a bird with bird flu does, and then you're going to get that contamination. So they're actually just trying to house them at the moment until we see, how this lands and if the danger period passes. So no panic, but people are certainly taking precautions. Perth Zoo is doing similar things as well with some of their birds because we're worried about the black swan, we're worried about penguin populations. It's like we can't control the native birds. We can't control where they go, what they eat, where they drink from. Control birds we can. So, if this takes off, it's going to be pretty hard to control.
0: And Nadia, are there any methods that anyone is talking about to help the sick birds or to stop the spread of bird flu?
2: Well, sort of birds in captivity, yes. I mean, there are a couple of vaccines around. They're not necessarily effective in all types of birds, but for a couple of years ago, the chief vet was telling me that they had for a few years now, been tests on certain vaccines, but you can't how do you vaccinate wild birds? So whether they might look at using those, they didn't seem to be talking very much at this point about a mass vaccination program, because I'm not sure how effective those vaccines are. So it's very much about containing those birds at the moment, and people keeping an eye out. But as I said, look, this could pass with little spread or not. We just don't know.
0: All right, something that I think the rest of the country will be keeping an eye on too, because we had already heard of birds now being found in South Australia who look like they've also tested positive. So, yes, Nadia Mitsopoulos is here with me, presenter of Mornings on ABC Radio Perth, 102.5 on the FM dial. Now, Gina Reinhart has spent $8 million on some beachside apartments to house veterans who are homeless, but there's an interesting catch.
2: Well, there is. Now, these are was one of her subsidiary companies, as he said, spent $8 million, and they're a 1960s-style block of apartments. There's one villa and two townhouses very close to Scarborough Beach. So this is prime real estate, right? Prime real estate. And she has long been saying that she wants to help veterans, and she has been particularly concerned about veterans who are experiencing homelessness. And so she has been looking for properties around Australia that she can convert into housing specifically for veterans who are facing homelessness. That is what this is for. They were officially opened last week. There's a sign, and it says Ben Robert Smith Beach Houses. So she has named these block of apartments after Ben Robert Smith, who, as you know, is facing very serious charges related to war crimes. And

0: And it's on the side, and it's actually now being sort of painted onto the side. And it's interesting because it kind of popped up on Reddit, you know, one of those social media platforms, and people couldn't work out if it was real or not. So we actually sent journalists down to these apartments to have a look. And yep, it's absolutely been named after him. Ben Robert Smith's parents were apparently at the official opening last week and are very proud of, you know, they're quoted as saying they're very proud of their son's name on these apartments. But she's been a huge supporter of him. There's been a lot of speculation that she's been helped fund his defence as well and his legal fight. And she has been quoted as saying that, you know, she's very concerned about the legal action against him and has been one of his big supporters. And so she has now named these apartments after him.
1: What kind of reaction has there been amongst the public? Because this has seemed to be an issue where people are kind of divided along supporting Ben Robert Smith or not supporting Ben Robert Smith lines.
0: People are not quite sure what to make of it. And the commentary, I've got to say, at the moment has been pretty limited. I mean, there was, you know, some of the local news organisations are certainly commenting, saying, you know, that this has happened. And but they're playing a pretty straight bat on this at the moment. You know, I think there would be some people that would find this inappropriate, given that there is a very serious legal case underway at the moment. And then on the flip side, you will say, well, she owns the building and she can name it whatever she wants. And she has always been a champion for veterans. She has long campaigned for better rights for them, for better, you know, funding. She's been particularly concerned about homelessness in the veteran community. And so she's been saying, so this is one apartment block that she's bought that she's actually looking around Australia to buy up some more, again, specifically for this reason.

0: was as she handed over a bulldozer, a toy bulldozer, to Pauline Hanson, and she was likening it to the chainsaw that Elon Musk used when he was talking about cutting government red tape and bureaucracy. So she's been in the news a bit lately.
1: She has. Now, Nani, this is a smallish story, but it's an interesting one. There's been some recent storms, and they have hit a bench which had a plaque on them to commemorate two brothers who died when they were young. Tell us what's going on with this plaque.
0: Okay, so this is a real tragedy. The McCurdy family, I mean, they've had their fair share of heartbreak. They lost two members of their family in tragic freak accidents within a year of each other. So Ryan was 22 when he died back in 2008, and then a year later his brother Wade lost his life at the age of 19. And so in their honour, the family got together. They decided that they would like, the boys loved bodyboarding, surfing, they loved the water, they loved the beach. So they got permission from the local council in Mandurah to put two little memorial plaques on a bench on the beach, Binney's Beach. Lovely. Been there 15 years. And then a month or so ago, we had some pretty wild storms, and it caused a lot of erosion, and it actually washed away those benches, which had those plaques on them. And it did cause it washed away some stairs and a couple of other bits of infrastructure. Now, somebody actually found the plaques on the beach, returned them to the family, and the family have then gone to the council and said, look, obviously, when you replace the bench, we'd love to be able to put the plaques back on. And the council said no.
1: Why?
0: Because they changed their policy. And a few councils are doing this now. They're cracking down on these memorials, and they're saying, look, we've changed our policy now, and so there will be no new plaques. And the council is saying that any existing memorials, including plaques, that were approved before December 2024, they'll be removed when they're in disrepair. And the family is saying, well, hang on a second, these were not in disrepair. The boy's mum goes there, you know, several times a year, and she sits there, but she polishes them up, she looks after it. The bench is in, it was in good condition. And they're saying, well, it's been there 15 years. It wasn't in disrepair. It got damaged by a storm. Surely when you put another bench up, you can just let us pop those plaques back on. And they said no. And we're just sort of asking, you know, the listeners, is this fair? Because I don't know about you, Suzanne, but you do see these memorials everywhere. Some councils embrace them. Some councils are cracking down on them. Now the council has come back to us and said, look, we will talk to the family before we make a decision. Mm. But the family's saying, well, you already said you weren't going to do it. So
1: why are companies cracking down on these plaques anyway? What is the beef that councils have with them?
0: Oh, look, some are saying that there's too many, and, you know, before we know it, we're just going to be inundated with them in these public spaces, and then everyone's going to want them. So how do we control them? And then you've got other councils that will say, look, you can give us a little fee and we pay us, and we'll happily put a plaque on your bench. But a few of them are just saying, look, they're getting out of control. Those ones on the side of the road, you know, you've probably seen them. They're crosses with flowers when somebody's killed in a car crash. We see a lot of those. They've been around for years here. And there are some councils just saying, look, we think that they might be some people say they're an eyesore, other people say it's a distraction. If you're going on the road and you look at this memorial on the side of the road, in this case, we're talking about a couple of little bronze plaques on the back of a bench.
1: I suppose the trauma that the parents would feel having been through all that before and just wanting to put these plaques back up seems a bit mean for the council to say no.
0: I just got the feeling, and it was quite mixed. The listeners were saying, look, this feels mean, and the fact that they'd been there for so long, let them just put it back. And then others saying, oh, but where does it stop?
1: Mm.
0: But again, we're talking about something that had been there for 15 years.
1: Yeah.
0: So we'll see how that one pans out. But, yeah, it resonates with a lot of people because, you know, we had a lady call in, and she lost her son 4 years ago in a car crash under a bridge, and she managed to get a plaque, and the council was happy to, accommodate her. Just a little plaque under the bridge where he took his last breath. And she said, Nadia, I just come here and I sit and I think about him because this is where he died. This is where he took his last breath. And then other people were saying, you know, we quite like these plaques because we read about that person that's no longer with them, with us, and we sit and reflect and we think about that person.
1: I'm just wondering, Nadia, I mean, there is an increasing trend. You know, not everybody is buried. Not everybody has a plaque in a cemetery, which I guess in times past has always offered a focal point for a place that you want to go. I wonder if in some ways these plaques are popping up as a kind of sub

0: substitute for the role that, you know, having a plaque in a cemetery might have played in the past.
1: I think you're absolutely right. And a cemetery is not for everybody. How beautiful to sit on a bench bearing your son's names, looking out on the ocean where they used to surf and enjoyed the water. Like there's a place, there's a sense of place for those people. And you're right. And it's not necessarily, not everyone loves a cemetery. I think you're right. I think there's a bit to play out here because councils are starting to have to contemplate how they manage this moving forward because they just get too many requests. So it'll be interesting to see what they do.
0: Yeah, I mean, you can imagine a world in which there's not even enough room left on the park benches because everybody's got a plaque. So anyway, you will have to let us know how all of this pans out, Nadia.
1: We'll follow it through. We never let things go on this show. Suzanne, you know that.
0: I know you don't. I know that.
1: Yeah, which reminds me, those green cakes. You meant to send me those green cakes.
0: Oh, I don't know that they do so well in the mail, Nadia.
1: I've got to go find them.
0: Okay, yeah, you better go to Adelaide at some point, okay? Hey, always lovely to speak, Nadia.
1: You too. Thanks so much.
0: Nadia Mitsopoulos, who's the presenter of The Morning Show on ABC Radio Perth.
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0: Yeah, I reckon if any of you Adelaideans happen to be heading to Perth, you can take Nadia Mitsopoulos a green frog cake or a pink or a chocolate one. We really need to get her tasting one so she knows what I've been banging on about for the past few years. This is Nightlife on ABC Radio. Now, we often hear, don't we, about rehoming, for example, greyhounds who used to race or horses. But can you imagine setting up a rehoming facility for small animals like rats and guinea pigs that have been used in research labs? One such facility has in fact been opened on the New South Wales Central Coast. The animals are all health checked and they are all looking for a bit of human connection. This is a report from ABC Central Coast reporter Sarah Forster, who popped into this rehoming centre for a visit.
4: In a humble brick building at Wyong, about 100 small animals previously used in laboratory research are waiting to find their forever homes.
5: This is the first facility of its kind in Australia that is offering rehoming services purely for small animals from research facilities.
4: That's Paula Wallace, the founder of the Liberty Foundation, a project she started 9 years ago when most animals were euthanized at the end of a scientific research project.
5: Laboratory mammals are used for a range of things, from human and animal disease research, but also product testing. These rabbits were used for human disease research. We have been rehoming these animals since 2017.
4: So how have you done that in the past?
5: We've used volunteer homes, foster homes in people's private homes, where they've taken the animals in for temporary accommodation.
4: More than half of the animals at the facility are rats, who are given space to roam and climb.
5: So you can see they're getting kind of excited, and that's because they can hear us talking and they can smell us as well.
4: Monica Renewick and her partner Ignacio Lerol took in 3 foster rats last year.
6: We are foster failures. We had them for about 3 months and just realised that we couldn't think of them moving onto a home that just wasn't ours. We like to watch movies together. We like to sometimes just hang out on the couch, play some music. The boys love to be serenaded. Nacho is a musician, so whenever he plays some guitar, the boys just become infatuated with the music. It's quite amazing.
4: Monica admits her friends weren't initially keen when she revealed she would be bringing pet rats home.
6: When we were first thinking of fostering rats, a few friends of mine were concerned because rats in an apartment is typically assumed to be gross or dirty. There's a really big misunderstanding of how that is not the case at all. Rats are in fact very clean.
4: Gemma Field fostered 3 rabbits until the rehoming facility opened.
7: When they came, I wasn't quite sure what to expect because obviously they're coming from such a different environment. But I decided we just go with have no expectations of them and no kind of demands of them was my plan, and yeah, that worked out. And they're all 3 of them are wildly different, you know. Like, she's really playful, she likes to be engaged with, she likes, as you can see, she's climbing up you. She wants to be part of the action.

0: And yeah, it's just been a pleasure looking after them.
1: She found people were often surprised to know medical research animals are used in Australia.
0: We always think of it as like, oh, it's an other country's thing. Well, actually, we can help our animals in this country, and it is our issue, and it is something that we should all be aware of. And so I'm like, oh, do you not know? But it doesn't have to be sad, you know, it doesn't have to be maudling and horrible. That's what I always think. I'm like, it's nice to be part of something positive, you know, and sort of show your kids that, you know, we can do something really positive.
1: Nadia Kaplis is the manager of the Liberty Adoption Centre. She hopes as more people become aware of the facility, adoption rates will increase.
2: It's a really great opportunity for people to be able to come and see Pocket Pets firsthand, and also to be able to source them ethically, to be able to have an animal from research. It gives people a really great opportunity to be able to get a Pocket Pet from a really ethical source and feel like they're making a difference.
1: Gemma Field agrees it feels good to make a difference.
0: I love the fact that they're going to see that there's life after lab, isn't there, you know, and these guys are just amazing. I'm an army wife as well, so this is like, thank you for your service, bunnies.
3: That was a rabbit foster carer, Gemma Field, ending that report from Sarah Forster about a rehoming facility for lab research animals that's open on the New South Wales Central Coast. Could you imagine yourself being a rat foster carer? I'm not sure that I've got it in me, but nice to hear that there are some people who are quite happy to take rats into their home. It is Nightlife on ABC Radio. Here is some Hall and Oates for you. We're not too far away now from the latest ABC news. And, of course, that means that the challenge is not too far upon us, away from us. So I start limbering up for tonight's edition.

0: Paula notes, I can't go for that. That is probably what I would say if asked to foster a rat, but many of you may be better people than me on that front. Bobsled said there will never be a better excuse for playing Ben, which was Michael Jackson's song about a highly intelligent rat. Didn't even see that bobsled until I had started playing Hall & Oates. Interestingly, Michael Jackson, very much back on top of the charts. He's on the replay singles chart. All the young people, I keep catching my 12-year-old song singing Billie Jean and Beat It. And on the replay singles chart from the ARIA list at the moment, Michael Jackson has like four songs, three in the top 10, Billie Jean, Beat It. What's the other one that's down there? Human Nature. Oh, yeah, MJ is back. Now, it is time for us to play the Mighty Challenge. Well, it will be after the news, but it's time for you to get on the phones. So grab your phone, put in this number, 1-300-800-222. Press dial, speak to Freya, and let's meet to play the Mighty Challenge together in 5 minutes' time.
1: ABC News with Andrew Kaloupas. Thousands of people have spent a second night outdoors in Venezuela as rescuers race against time to reach survivors under rubble after this week's devastating earthquakes. At least 589 people are now known to have died, but the final number is expected to be much higher as the extent of the destruction becomes clear. Another 3,000 people have been injured, while thousands more are unaccounted for. Leopoldo Lopez, who's an opposition leader living in exile, says the government's response hasn't been good enough.
2: What people are seeing is the absence of the firefighters, the absence of civil protection, the absence of timely rescue missions. Fortunately, there is an opening to international support. Mexico has sent a quite large mission of support, El Salvador, and the United States as well.
1: Victorian opposition leader Jess Wilson says MP Matthew Guy deserves an apology from fellow MP Maura Deeming after she alleged he assaulted her at a community event last month. Victoria Police has closed its investigation into the matter, saying no offence was detected. Mr Guy says Ms Deeming owes him and his family an apology. Ms Deeming has not commented since the police declared no crime had occurred. Liberal leader Jess Wilson says she agrees with Mr Guy and has reached out to Ms Deeming to have a conversation.
3: Matthew does deserve an apology. I think that is entirely reasonable that he has asked for that. I'm devastated for Matthew. Matthew is someone I call a friend. He is a colleague. He is part of my team. And he has someone who has given his life to the Liberal Party.
1: The executive chairman of Australian mining giant Fortescue, Andrew Twiggy Forrest, has warned employees that any form of discrimination or harassment will not be tolerated. Chelsea Malunga reports.
4: Dr. Forrest has issued a statement to all staff at Fortescue Metals Group after a national class action alleging sexual harassment was filed against the company. Several women allege they were raped, sexually assaulted and stalked at FMG remote mining sites. In an email to all staff, Dr. Forrest says the allegations are serious and disturbing. He says anyone who thinks such behaviour has a place at Fortescue is in the wrong company, and that losing your job is the beginning of the consequences, not the end.
1: A reenactment of the Battle of Waterloo in Belgium has been cancelled because of the continuing heatwave in Europe and the UK. Pressure is mounting on the British government to do more to help people cope with the heat, as the BBC's Matt McGrath reports.
5: This unrelenting heatwave is taking a toll, not just on schools and transport, but on people's health. London's ambulance service had its busiest ever day for life-threatening emergencies earlier this week, responding to more than 600 of the most serious call-outs, including cardiac arrests. The government's own climate advisers have repeatedly warned that preparations for warmer conditions are falling well short of what's needed, as climate change makes heatwaves more frequent and more intense.
1: Socceroos coach Tony Popovich's team lineup changes during the FIFA World Cup has drawn mixed reactions from fans. Australia will next play in Dallas on Saturday, the 4th of July, Australian time, after a scoreless draw with Paraguay in San Jose saw them make it through to the next stage. Popovich made six changes to the starting lineup this game, bringing in Lucas Harrington, who's now the youngest ever Socceroo to start at a World Cup. Former Socceroo and Grey Wiggle, Andrew Redmayne, says the changes are working to the team's advantage.
6: The changes he made for the Turkey game were largely celebrated. The changes for the US game were met with a little bit of criticism, but at the same time, you can't praise a coach for making big decisions and then he makes more big decisions and criticise it. So he's certainly got an eye for detail.
1: In the NRL, the Roosters have reclaimed their spot in the top four, beating Brisbane 24 points to 18 at Lang Park. Here's Quinton Hull.
7: The Broncos premiership defence seems over after suffering a seventh straight defeat. The Roosters scored the only two tries in the second half. They trailed 16-12 at half-time, but won the game 4-3 in wet and slippery conditions. Roosters half Sam Walker celebrated his 100th NRL game with a try, but the Queensland playmaker was also put on report for a shoulder charge. Fellow Maroon Lindsay Collins suffered another concussion, which puts him in doubt for the Origin decider, which comes only a day after the mandatory stand-down period expires. Quinton Hull, ABC Sport, Brisbane.
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2: All right, Nightlifers, who's feeling quizzical? We have the mighty challenge to present to you. We have That Was the Week That Was. We have geography. We have invertebrates. We have walls. And we have coins. Coins, walls, invertebrates, geography, and That Was the Week That Was. If you like the sound of any of those categories, give me a call, 1300 800 222, as we play the mighty challenge. Ray from Shepparton says, when my mate Peter in the truck goes to Adelaide, he always brings back some frog cakes. Good to hear, Ray. They're for you, I assume. Which is your favourite? I actually think I like the pink. I think the pink are the best. I don't know why. They all taste the same, don't they? Or do they in fact taste different? I really don't know. Tell me, Adelaideans, I'm a bit confused on the topic.
3: The Mighty Challenge.
2: Tony in Penshurst, would you like to kick us off this week?
4: Yes, please. Thanks, Suzanne. You've been obviously watching the World Cup.
2: Yes, well, I have a Dutch friend, so I went to her place this morning.
4: Oh.
2: And so we supported the Netherlands, and then we switched to supporting the Socceroos.
4: It's been great. A lot of upsets as well. It's been good.
2: What's been your favourite match so far, Tony?
4: Of course, the Aussies. The very first game.
2: The first one was
4: today was a great result as well. But you're going to have a very early morning next Sunday morning. You're going to be up all night.
2: I know. I'm a very early morning. Actually, that reminds me, Tony. I'm not actually on next Friday. So Greta Jackson's going to be doing the show. I did not take it up so I could get up to watch the World Cup, but it means I will get a little
4: more
2: sleep. It is.
4: Very apt indeed, because getting up at 3 and then literally having 5 minutes of sleep at 4.
2: Well,
4: it'll be great. Hopefully we can do it.
2: I've got my fingers crossed, Tony. Now, anyway, I'm guessing as you've come in first, you'd like to just grab That Was the Week That Was and see if you can knock the whole thing over.
4: That's why I ring in early, yes, to get my favourite topic. Yes, please. Thanks, Suzanne.
2: Well, you won't believe it, Tony, but question one is about the World Cup.
4: Oh, how apt.
2: How many goals did the US score against Australia last Saturday morning?
4: Very sad. 2-0.
2: Two is correct, Tony. Well done. Question two. Researchers from Curtin University have found evidence of the world's oldest meteorite strike in which Australian state?
4: Oh, my God. I didn't see that in the news feeds. Okay, I'll have to go WA.
2: Whoa, Tony, it is WA. Even when you haven't been listening, somehow you know the news of the week. Question three. Now, actually, quite a lot of you came in with WA very quickly. Deb reckons, yeah, the icing on the frog cakes do all taste different. All right.
4: What's a frog cake, by the way? Can I ask that?
2: I know. I mean, I've banged on about this a lot over the years. It's a South Australian specialty. They are heritage listed. They look like frogs, kind of little...
4: Heritage listed.
2: Tony, you're mocking the idea that you could heritage list a frog cake.
4: Normally that means they're old, like a couple of hundred years old. I wouldn't be eating a couple of hundred-year-old frog cake.
2: Well... The recipe, not an individual cake, obviously.
4: Okay,
2: they are iconic in South Australia. Iconic.
4: Okay.
2: Question three. What is the name of the new political party being formed by the Teal Independents, Allegra Spender and Zali Steggall?
4: It's not one of those names that rolls off the tongue. I'm not going to get this one because I hear it, but it doesn't go to the memory banks. Social something Australia. It's SCA, social coalition. Oh, I don't know. I'm going to pass it on.
2: Social coalition. I don't know how well they'll go with a title like that, Tony.
4: I can't, Coach. I'm going to have a good night.
2: All right.
4: And I'll talk to you sometime next few days or next week.
2: Okay. All right. You make sure next week I'll be here Saturday and Sunday. I'm actually off the following 2 weeks after that. So if we're going to commune, we better do it soon.
4: Hopefully New Zealand wins and we can play New Zealand. They play Egypt tomorrow, I believe. Egypt or Belgium?
2: That would be the dream, would be to play New Zealand, wouldn't it?
4: Although we can have revenge against Iran. There you go.
2: Okay. That would also be a dream. All right. Thanks, Tony.
4: Thank you. Bye-bye.
2: Okay. Bye. Diana's got it. Everyone else is kind of attempting it. Oh, there you go, Andrew in Seaview Downs. You also have it correct. Natalie in Eden. Hello, Natalie.
1: Hey, yo.
2: Well, now, Natalie, do you know what the name is of this new political party being formed by the Teal Independents, Allegra Spender and Zali Steggall?
1: Not really. No, not really, but can I say hello to my husband, Robert, and my kids, Cindy, Jacob, Nicholas, Daniel?
2: You can. Okay.
1: Thank you.
2: Thanks, right. Thanks, Natalie.
1: I listen to you every night. Thank you.
2: Oh, good to hear. Right. Cheers. There's Natalie. Let's go to Peter in Sydney.
5: Hello.
2: Hello. Tell you what, there are some of you, you've just got this kind of Friday night routine, don't you?
5: Well, not every Friday night, but Yeah, well, it's nice talking to Freya and nice talking
2: to
5: you.
2: It is.
5: What is there to complain about?
2: Yeah. No, nothing. Nothing. It's like Friday. Here's Tony. Here's Peter.
5: And I was chuffed, as you may have noticed last week, when I sent you a message about a new song possibility for new music. And a week later, you played it. That was the duet with Robert Smith and...
2: Yeah.
5: Olivia Rodrigo, probably purely coincidentally.
2: It was purely coincidentally. Sorry to burst your bubble, Peter.
5: I didn't think it was.
2: But showed incredible foresight.
5: That's what I just heard about the song because I'm a Robert Smith fan. And then I thought, I'll send you a message. Anyway,

0: I think the uncatchy name you're trying to get is Community Strong Australia.
1: Yeah, no, you could, if you shorten it to CSA, though, like, I mean, in, at the ABC, they've always been a community service announcement, the CSA.
0: Oh, I see.
1: Mm. Community Strong Australia, yeah, it doesn't roll off, does it?
0: And if Tony's still listening, just for him, we do have tree frog, Perrin's tree frogs in our front yard, but I've never thought of making one into a cake.
1: No, Peter. You wouldn't want to.
0: But I've seen, I have seen pictures of the South Australian frog cakes and... Well, they are green.
1: Maybe. Well, some of them are brown and some of them are pink. Now, Eric says, I lived in Adelaide for 16 years. I could never get myself to pay so much for a small square of sponge cake. And I actually was looking, Eric, at whether I could send one interstate to Nadia Mitsopoulos. And I noticed that, you know, the price comes up. And Balfours is saying they still have people individually making the tops of them and kind of putting the cream in. So it's still very much a kind of bespoke operation to make those frog cakes.
0: And I wondered if the shape, is it, it's basically a way of calling a cube of cake a frog, and then also having it easy to package into boxes because it's square.
1: Yeah, but it's got its round little top.
0: Oh, okay.
1: Yeah. Right. Peter, are you staying in That Was the Week That Was? Are you doing geography, invertebrates, walls or coins?
0: Well, invertebrates interest me, but that doesn't mean I know the answers. But we'll go to invertebrates.
1: Okay. Question 4. Strictly speaking, how many tentacles does a squid have?
0: 10.
1: Hmm. Strictly speaking, no.
0: Oh, okay. I thought they had 10.
1: Sorry, Peter.
0: I'm wrong.
1: It's to do with the strictly speaking bit, I'm sure.
0: Oh. Oh, I get what you mean. Some of them are not tentacles.
1: Fare thee well.
0: Bye-bye.
1: Bye. 1-300-800-222 to play the Mighty Challenge on this Friday night. Here is Dan in Perth. G'day, Dan.
2: G'day. How are you?
1: Yeah, I can't complain, Dan. How's Trix in Perth?
2: Oh, not too bad. Bit windy, bit rainy.
1: Yeah.
2: It's all good.
1: Yeah, now, how many tentacles does a squid have, strictly speaking, Dan?
2: Strictly speaking, I'd say 6.
1: Strictly speaking, I'm going to have to say no again.
2: Oh, no.
1: That's a shame. Sorry,
2: no,
1: Dan.
2: Okay. No worries.
1: Cheers. Annette's just saying we had frog cakes in Sydney when I was a kid. Were they the same, though? Because other states, I'm sure we've been through this whole thing before. People in other states in New South Wales think they had a frog cake, but it's not the same frog cake. It's a different frog cake. David in Carnegie.
3: Hi there. I'm probably not even going to try to answer this, but I'll just pick a number at random and I will say 9.
1: It is not 9. Thanks for having a go.
3: Thanks a lot. All the best. Bye.
1: Thanks, David. Trev. Here you are, Trev. G'day.
4: Hello, Suzanne.
1: What's happening in Surfers?
4: Well, it was a nice night tonight in Surfers. I took my dog for a walk to the pub and we watched some football and she got scratched by a few different people who were in the pub and
1: she got scratched. Oh, right. Yeah. No, not in a bad way, in a good way.
4: There you go. You're a good dog scratcher behind the ears. I don't mean... You know, like a Sylvester or anything like that, you know. No. Affectionately scratched, not aggressively. Yeah.
1: There's a lot of, I don't know if you were, you listening Sunday night, Trev? Were you with us on Sunday night? We had this idea of the nightlife calendar. There was more than one request for you and 99 to pose for a nightlife calendar.
4: Oh my word! I'm there.
1: All right. Well, I've
4: so
1: pitched.
4: I'd take a photo and send it, or what?
1: Look. If I can get this happening, I've pitched it. Nightlife, as I have pitched this to management, they sounded positive.
4: if you're talking about the producers, like me, some of the announcers, not so much.
1: What? Anyway, look, Trevi.

0: if management do give us the go, our people will talk to you, your people, if this goes ahead.
1: I've got
0: big dreams for our nightlife calendar.
1: I'll talk to Freya after all this is over and I get the question wrong.
0: Yeah. Oh no, we're not there yet. We're not ready. I just was thinking, I'll just gauge your enthusiasm, but if you're up for being part of our calendar,
1: hot demand
0: for you, Trev. Okay, question. Question four is this: strictly speaking, how many tentacles does a squid have? It is not 6, 9, or 10.
1: Look, I don't know, but I've always thought such creatures have 8 tentacles.
0: Such creatures do not have 8 tentacles, strictly speaking.
1: Well, I told you I was going to be wrong. Do I get it right because I said I was going to be wrong?
0: You get the sub question right, but not the real question. Goodbye, Trev. 1-300-800-222. Let's talk to Joy in Logan. Hi, Joy.
2: Oh, hi, Suzanne.
0: Joy, strictly speaking, how many tentacles does a squid have?
2: Now, it's that alliteration again. Strictly speaking, I would say none.
0: That's also not correct.
2: Oh,
0: I know. This is so annoying, isn't it? Thanks, Joy.
2: I shall listen.
0: Okay, bye-bye. John in Ashfield. Hi, John.
3: How are you, Suzanne? How are you going? Good morning.
0: Yes, good morning to you, John. Now, strictly speaking, how many tentacles does a squid have? It is not 0, 6, 8, 9, or 10.
3: I'll go 4.
0: 4 is also incorrect.
3: Oh.
0: This is ridiculous, isn't it?
3: Oh, I don't know. It's kind of, no, I'm turning everybody. Oh, someone will come up with the correct answer anyway.
0: Yeah. Thanks, John.
3: Okay. Lovely to talk to you. See you again soon.
0: You too. I'll tell you, it is not higher than 10. So it's not, 19 or anything. We've just got to now find somewhere between 0 and 10 that fits the bill to answer this one. Here's Murray in Subiaco.
4: Hello,
0: Murray.
4: There we go. Strictly speaking, they have 8 arms and 2 tentacles.
0: So 2 is your answer?
4: Yes, 2 is the answer.
0: You've done very, very well, Murray. That is correct.
4: Thank you.
0: Strictly speaking. Right, Murray, what would you like to do now? You can stay in invertebrates. There's geography. There's That Was the Week That Was. Walls and coins.
4: Walls.
0: Walls. Very good. Well done to Trish and Connie, a couple of people who did get 2. Yeah. Walls for question 5. Let's find the wall. Question 5. In the Bible, which city's walls fell after Joshua blew his trumpet?
4: The walls of Jericho.
0: The walls of Jericho is correct. Staying in walls?
4: Yes, thank you.
0: In a theatre, this is question 6, what name is given to the imaginary barrier separating the actors on stage from the audience?
4: Speaking to a former thespian, we're talking the fourth wall.
0: Well done, Murray. So what did you act in, Murray?
4: I was in the Goldfields Repertory Club. We did a number of things up there.
0: What was your favourite role?
4: My favourite role, I played the offside of Brake Morant.
0: Oh, wow. All right. Well, you were the correct person to give a question about the fourth wall to then. Would you like to stay in walls?
4: Yes, please.
0: Question 7. Which wall is known in Islam as the Burak Wall?
4: Oh, the Weeping Wall.
0: Yes. I mean, I have the Wailing Wall and the Western Wall, but I'll accept the Weeping Wall as well, Murray. It is the same wall. Okay, I've got another wall question for you. In question 8, in which Central European capital would you find the John Lennon Wall?
4: Central European. Moscow?
0: It is not in Moscow, Murray.
4: Okay.
0: All right. You quickly whipped through a few there. Well done. Thank you very much.
4: Thank you. Okay. Thanks very much.
0: Bye.

0: Dee in Deloraine. Hi, Dee.
1: Hello.
0: Some lovely alliteration there, Dee from Deloraine. Now, in which Central European capital would you find the John Lennon Wall? It is not Moscow.
1: Prague.
0: Prague. Prague is correct. Well done, Dee. Would you like to stay in walls? You could also try coins, invertebrates, geography, or that was the week that was.
1: So is that the week that was confined to Australian politics or the world politics in the week that's just been, or is it some other week in another century?
0: It is the week that we've just had.
1: And no, I'll go on that. No, I'll go with that. Thank you.
0: The tangents thereof. Okay. Mm. So question 9. In which year was Keir Starmer elected as UK Prime Minister?
1: Blackbird only lasted 2 years. They said he only lasted 2 years, but technically speaking, if he's done two and a bit, that could put him, well, I won't say in the, to rhyme with bit, but he's already in that, clearly. I don't know what was wrong with him. Since having a chat to everyone else, like, seemed like a nice enough guy to me. I played a straight hand, you know. Mendelssohn affair was a bit dodgy, but then again, everyone's dodgy with that crew of Jeffrey Epstein and blah. So I'm putting off the answer to the question, of course. And well, if it's 2 years ago, it's either 2024.
0: Good maths.
1: 2024 and a half. Isn't it?
0: Well, you just need to tell me which year.
1: Well, he's lasted 2 years, so I get no points for that. Okay, I'm going to say 2024.
0: Yeah, I think that you should, yeah, just it's 2024. No need to stress about that one, Dee. We are there. We've got there. Right. Do you want to stay in that was the week that was?
1: Yeah. No, I'm good. That's probably the best. Coin schmoin.
0: Okay. Question 10. The northern coast of which South American country was struck by 2 earthquakes on Wednesday evening?
1: Oh, it was Venezuela. Well, the northern coast of the country was Venezuela.
0: Venezuela is correct, Dee.
1: Yeah.
0: Okay. I'm afraid you are done with that was the week that was. So,
1: I don't get to stay on my week. That's all I'm good at.
0: Sorry, Tony and Peter already took the rest of them. You could try geography. You could try invertebrates. You could try coins.
1: I'm not good on walls or coins. I'll go with the geo, please.
0: Very well. Question. Oh, hang on. There is. Oh, no. I'm confused. Don't worry. Question 11. I was looking at walls and thinking it was the week that was, but it is not. Well done. I haven't been acknowledging you texters as much as I often do. So well done. Lorella, you had Venezuela. Karen, you had 2024. So did you, Annette. And Annette and Jane and John all had Prague. Right. Question 11. According to the Guinness Book of Records, the longest single word place name in the world is found in which country?
1: Ooh, well, I would say I would speculate before I give you my final answer. Wales, because it's like, whatever, you know, it's not bad. But, well, I should know, really, because it's always like a W with a Z and a Y and a Z and a W and, a, you know, and then it's 15. But. And I should know because my ancestors are from there. I'm a Mongol whitey. But it could be something Russian because that could be Strathnorfian. Well, I'm not going to try it. I'd have a guess at either Wales or Russia. Do I get a clue?
0: No.
1: Oh, crap. Northern Hemisphere. Oh,
0: no, I'm not giving you a clue.
1: Oh, and it's the longest city name on Earth.
0: Longest single word place name in the world.
1: Oh, place name. I have to say the word.
0: No. You just have to say which country.
1: Oh, I'm going to go Wales.
0: It is not Wales. I know. I mean, I would have guessed that too, but it is not Wales. Dee, it's been very nice to talk to you. Fare thee well.
1: Bye.
0: And look, at 94 years and 1 week, Brian is back. Hello, Brian.
2: Hey, Suzanne. It's not a week yet. It's only...
0: Oh, you're right. Days. It's only like 4... Yeah, okay.
2: 4 or 5 days, yeah.
0: I celebrated 94 in 1 week too soon.
2: Still a youngster.
0: Absolutely.
2: Yes. I must say thank you to one of your listeners who sent me a text, and I don't think I was sufficiently grateful for it, so I will be now if she can remember doing that. Azerbaijan.
0: Azerbaijan. No, Brian, it is not Azerbaijan.
2: I think it'd be close.
0: Well, it's like close to Kazakhstan and Tajikistan, but I don't know. I don't know where it sits on this one, but it is not Azerbaijan.
2: Oh, I'm sorry about
0: that. Okay, Brian, keep calling.
2: Talk to you later. Okay. Bye-bye.
0: Bye-bye. Oh, Lorella, yes. Lorella says, I think this was asked recently on some quiz show, and Lorella knows it. And Annette and Amy both have it too. Okay. Let's see who else. Betty in Dapto.
3: Hello, Suzanne.
0: Hello. Betty, any ideas? According to the Guinness Book of Records, the longest single word place name in the world is found in which country? It's not Wales and it's not Azerbaijan.
3: So we just got to name a country.
0: Yes.
3: What about Yugoslavia?
0: Not Yugoslavia, no. Sorry, Betty.
3: That's all right.
0: Okay. Nice to hear from you.
3: Thank you.
0: Okay, bye. Let's go to Stephen in Liverpool.
4: Good morning, Susan.
0: Good morning, Stephen.
4: Can I just say hello to the American troops in Iraq, Kelsey 2, Kelsey 2, and Blackwater? Thank you. Yeah, is it Germany?
0: It is not Germany, no.
4: All right. Goodbye.
0: Okay. Thanks, Stephen. Kate in Yamina Beach. Hello, Kate.
5: Hello, Suzanne. How are you?
0: Well, Kate.
5: Good, good. I wanted to say thank you the other evening. We were talking about Guam. I think you were last week. Were you on Guam?
0: Yeah, that was on Sunday.
5: Yes, yes. I'd actually been to Guam. And one of the few places I'd forgotten I'd been. And it was very interesting. I'd forgotten a lot of it because it was many years ago. I lived in Tokyo. And it was cold, so we flew down to Guam for a week. And as I said, I'd forgotten a lot of it. So it was very interesting hearing all about it again.
0: Yeah, a lot of people really enjoyed that interview.
5: Yes, yeah. It was absolutely lovely. Look, I don't know. I would have said Wales as well, because I know they've got that really long station. You know, they have that long name. But so what about something like Czechoslovakia?
0: Not Czechoslovakia.
5: Okay. Thanks, Susan.
0: Okay. Thanks, Kate.
5: Bye.
0: Bye. Okay. So, I mean, Czechoslovakia and Yugoslavia do not exist anymore, but for you, I will rule out all countries from the former Yugoslavia and all countries that were part of Czechoslovakia. It's not Wales. It's not Azerbaijan. Sam in Harvey. Hey, Sam.
6: Good morning, Suzanne. How are you?
0: Sam, can you guess for me which country is home to a place with the longest single word place name in the world?
6: Any clues? Is it a European country or not?
0: Well, I've said it's not Wales, Azerbaijan, any of the countries from the former Yugoslavia or any of the countries that were part of Czechoslovakia. That probably leaves about 210 countries to choose from.
6: I'll say the country I was born in, Italy.
0: It is not Italia, Sam.
6: Okay.
0: All right.
6: You,
0: I'm sorry.
6: Bye.
0: Yes, David in Mount Waverley. That's it. Adrian. Funny. Beck has it. So does Joyce. Dipper's got it. So does Susan in Hobart. Joe in Sale knows what it is too. 1-300-800-222. Lincoln in Gippsland. Hi, Lincoln.
7: Hi, Suze. How are you doing tonight?
0: Yeah, Lincoln. Which country is this? According to the Guinness Book of Records, the longest single word place name in the world is found in this country. What is it?
7: It's Bangkok City.
0: Say that again.
7: Bangkok?
0: No, It's not Bangkok or indeed Thailand. Sorry, Lincoln. I will now go to Bob in Greenacre. Hi, Bob.
8: Hi, Suzanne.
0: What could this country be?
8: Pretty sure it's the South Island of New Zealand.
0: It is, Bob. And now, what is the name of the town?
8: Oh, no, I'm never good at it. It's
0: No, it's all right. I would not expect anyone to be able to say it. In fact, what we have done is we have made a recording of somebody more competent than us pronouncing this town. So here it is. This is the longest single word place name in the world.
9: Taumata whakatangihanga ko wau wau wā tamatea turi pūkaka piki maunga horonuku pōkai whenua ki tangatahu.
0: Oh my goodness. That sounds like it's kind of fun to say, though, if you can master it.
8: Well, that's obviously a Maori chap.
0: Yeah.
8: Too many Pakehas could speak like that.
0: I know. Wow. All right. Well done, Bob. Have you been to the place by any chance?
8: You will not believe this, but I was born there.
0: What? not just New Zealand, but in this town?
8: Yeah. It was 70 years ago. And I left New Zealand when I was 5.
0: Wow. So if you'd

0: the bigger city that it's down. When I say big cities, not too many big cities in the South Auckland of New Zealand.
1: Oh, now Adrian's just saying it's that that place name is barely even a town, more of a hill. So kind of a, yeah. But they didn't say city name, did we? We said place name.
0: But a very high, it's a very high height.
1: Yeah. Oh, wow.
0: It's got one of the steepest roads in the world there too.
1: Well, Bob, thank you for all of this information. Isn't it wonderful? The bizarre coincidences people often have took them up to the questions that we're asking. So there is Bob, who was born in...
2: Taumata whakatangihanga ko wau wau wā tamate aturi pūkakapiki maunga horonuku pōkai whenua ki tana tahu.
1: All right, Bob, what do you want to do now? More geography. We've got invertebrates. We have coins. There's one more wall left too.
0: War?
1: Wall.
0: Oh, wall. look, I love geography, but should I go to the coins?
1: Do you love coins?
0: Yeah, I do.
1: What do you love more?
0: Oh, I love coin.
1: Don't we all? Yeah. Well, up to you. You're going coins? Okay.
0: Yes.
1: Question 12. The Aku, the Denier, and the Livre Parisi are all former coins from which country?
0: Well, I'm going to guess. They don't exactly sound Le Francais to me. It may be a French colony, and I know this is a bit out there, but I'm going to say the New Caledonia.
1: No.
0: Oh. Brat.
1: Afraid not.
0: Oh, well, it can't be helped.
1: All right. Hey, Bob, nice to talk to you and hear about the name of your birthplace.
0: Thank you.
1: See you, Bob. Yeah, Bob Sled says, I want that town included in the song I've Been Everywhere. That would be something. Diana from Woodinilling, you are absolutely correct. Let's talk to Charlie in Mount Druitt. Hello, Mr. Charlie.
3: Good to be with you, Suzanne.
1: Good to be with you, Charlie. Any news from the State Theatre?
3: We haven't had anything this week so far. There's something on tomorrow. I think it's a lady from Italy. A singer.
1: Yeah.
3: Yeah, but there was a good show last week, a tribute band for Fleetwood Mac from England. And they were excellent.
1: Glad to hear it. Now, Charlie, we are on a question.
3: You wouldn't want to say that town's name if you were pulled over for a breathalyzer test, would you? Or if you said it, they'd let you off, surely.
1: Yes, you definitely would not, would you? Now, Charlie, question 12. The Aku, the Denier, and the Livre Parisi are all former coins from which country?
3: Well, the previous caller went a bit out there with a French colony, but because it's got Parisi, I'm going to say France.
1: France is correct. Bob was perhaps thinking just a little bit too laterally, but you've brought it home, Charlie. It is indeed France. Do you want to stay in coins? We've got more geography. We have invertebrates. We have walls.
3: I'll go the walls.
1: Question 13. Wall Street is located in which New York borough?
3: Wall Street, Manhattan.
1: Manhattan is correct, Charlie, but that brings walls to an end. So,
3: the walls have come down.
1: No, no more walls. Geography, invertebrates, or coins?
3: We'll go geography.
1: Question 14. Each year, around 15,000 bikes are pulled out of the canals of which European capital?
3: A capital.
1: European capital.

0: Altså, you would think Venice, wouldn't you? But that's not the capital. So I'll just say Rome.
1: It is not Rome.
0: All right, then.
1: Okay, thanks, Charlie.
0: See ya.
1: Bye. Noel from Broadwater. Hey, Noel.
2: Hello, Suzanne.
1: Noel, each year around 15,000 bikes are pulled out of the canals of which European capital?
2: I'm thinking Amsterdam.
1: Amsterdam is the correct answer, Noel. Well done to Bob Sled, Diane Mandura, Diana and Wooden Nilling, Harry in the Bay, Susan in Hobart, Connie Morgan, Joyce in Perth, Adrian, Jim, Annette in Perth, who all had the correct answer there. What do you want to do now, Noel? More geography, invertebrates or coins?
2: First I want to ask you, why have the magnets changed from the circular shape with the date on them or year on them to the little square ones?
1: Did you win a prize for something that was not the Mighty Challenge?
2: No, it was the challenge. It was a bit over 2 weeks ago. But it was the challenge. It was the Friday night challenge.
1: Was it a little purple one?
2: Yeah, sort of rectangular. It was dark.
1: Yes.
2: But it just says you won the challenge. It's not the round one and it doesn't have a year on it.
1: Oh.
2: Have I been shortchanged or?
1: I honestly do not know who was in charge of sending you that magnet because you're meant to get the one with the year on it. Right. Well, lodge a formal complaint, Noel, when you get off. Unless, I mean, are you happy with the one you got or do you want the sage with the year?
2: Well, I sort of feel shortchanged. I don't know why because it doesn't really matter because I actually do have one this year. But
1: but you shouldn't have a rectangle. It shouldn't be rectangular.
2: Yeah, it's,
1: And say you won the challenge. There is a rectangular one which says winner on it, but we give that out to people who, for example, win the limerick competition.
2: Well, I would love to have been smart enough to win the limerick competition, but I didn't. It's just as nightlife winner.
1: And it doesn't say you won the challenge. It says winner. No, you've accidentally been sent the wrong magnet. So tell you what, when you finish with me, have a yarn with Freya and we'll send you out a proper one.
2: Thank you.
1: And now you have to ring up and do a limerick so that you can earn the one you've been given, though.
2: No, okay. I'll return it. It'll be easier.
1: Okay, now what are we doing, Noel? Where are you going?
2: Coins.
1: Okay, 15. In regards to coin collecting, the most valuable Australian 50-cent coin was released in which year?
2: 1966
1: is correct. Would you like to stay in coins?
2: Yes, please.
1: Satoshi Nakamoto is the name given to the anonymous inventor of which cryptocurrency?
2: I would say that was the original Bitcoin.
1: Bitcoin is correct. Staying in coins?
2: Yes, please.
1: Question 17. Based on a 5th century BC drachma piece, which bird appears on the Greek 1 euro coin?
2: Which bird appears on the Greek 1 euro coin? And it's based from when?
1: Based on a 5th century BC drachma piece.
2: I'd only be guessing, and I want to guess eagle, but it's probably going to be hawk or something, but I'll just go with eagle.
1: I'm afraid it is not an eagle, no.
2: Okay.
1: All right, nice work. All right, stay on the line, have a yarn with Freya, and then we'll try to sort our magnet mix-up out. None of you have got this one yet. Gail is in Mackay. Hi, Mackay.
3: Gail's not in Mackay. She's going up the Mount Morgan Range and may drop out.
1: Okay, noted. Gail, based on a 5th century BC drachma piece, which bird appears on the Greek 1 euro coin? It's not an eagle.
3: Suzanne, I would not have a clue. I'm sorry.
1: Ah, well, it's been short but beautiful, Gail. Thank you.
3: Okay, thank you. Bye.
1: Catch you. Bye. Joe in Sale has it. Ah, Joyce in Perth, that's the correct answer too. Jeff in Jellarup. Hi, Jeff.
4: Evening, Suzanne.
1: Which bird are we looking for that's on the Greek €1 coin?
4: Yeah, it's a very good question. I'm going to guess a vulture.
1: It is not a vulture.
4: I didn't think so. Okay.
1: Bye. See ya. Annette in Perth's got it. Harry in the Bay's got it. Yep. Michael in Berrydale. Hey, Michael.
5: Hello, how are you?
1: Good. Now, it's not an eagle. It's not a vulture. What is this bird on the Greek €1 coin?
5: I'm not sure, but I did hear something about in Parliament this week about drachma and owl or something, I remember, or something like that. I'm not sure exactly what's going on, but I'm going to go the owl.
1: The owl is correct. What on earth? It was Australian Parliament or Greek Parliament?
5: Yeah, on TV and they were going about, it was a little messy thing and I thought the owl, anyway, it was just, you know, that's the way it goes. Thank you very much, God. Give me that question.
1: You just never know what random piece of information you pick up on the street is going to help.
5: That was amazing, isn't it?
1: Yeah. Now, would you like to stay in coins or you could still go to geography or invertebrates?
5: I'm going to go geography. I like geography, so.
1: I like geography too.
5: Yes.
1: I did the traveller quiz in the Herald that comes out once a week today, and I got full marks. I was very pleased with myself. Right, question.
5: Well, what were you writing on?
1: Sorry?
5: What were you commenting on?
1: Oh, no, it's a quiz that you do. Quiz. Yeah, yeah. I was. Yes, I do well on that quiz. I don't do so well on their other quizzes, but that quiz I like to
5: have
1: do well on.
5: Much or?
1: Say that.
5: Have you travelled much?
1: Yeah, quite a lot.
5: That's the way.
1: That is.
5: Okay, I'll do the quiz.
1: Now, question 18, which US state has the highest percentage of its population born outside the USA?
5: Which Jewish state?
1: Which US state has the highest percentage of its population born outside the USA?
5: I'm going to go for California.
1: California is correct, Michael.
5: Hey.
1: Staying in geography?
5: Yeah, keep going.
1: All right. Which country is closest to the equator without actually touching it? Goodness me, that's a tricky one.
5: Ecuador.
1: It's not Ecuador.
5: Okay.
1: Ecuador actually touches it. That's why it's called Ecuador. Thanks, Michael.
5: Thank you. Bye.
1: All right. Bye. 1-300-800-222. Phil in Adelaide. Evening.
6: Good morning.
1: Good morning.
6: That's interesting. I'm going to. Oh, I

0: Let me think. Let me say Colombia.
1: It is not Colombia, no.
0: Catch you later.
1: Okay, thanks very much, Phil. We have Kim, the voice of the Murray, Kim from Mannum. Hi, Kim.
2: That was very quick. Good year. Morning, Suzanne. Good morning.
1: Good morning. Our question is this: which country is closest to the equator without actually touching it? I'll tell you this, that the other two guesses have not been too far off at all.
2: There's a 30-second delay between my tablet and the message. I didn't hear what was said.
1: Oh, the guesses, sorry, Ecuador and Colombia.
2: Ecuador and Colombia. Oh, dear. I try.
1: Come on, Kim, give me an answer.
2: Yes, all right. How about Cuba?
1: It is not Cuba.
2: Right.
1: Thanks,
2: Thank you,
1: Kim.
2: then.
1: Okay,
2: Good
1: bye.
2: night.
1: No one has it thus far that I can see. Dave in Perth. A few lines free, 1300 800 222. Hey, Dave.
3: How's things, Suzanne?
1: Dave, I'm hoping you can tell me which country is closest to the equator without actually touching it.
3: I thought I had the answer, but then you said the other two contestants were close.
1: What were you going to say?
3: I was going to say Singapore. It's like only 1 or 2 degrees north of the equator.
1: But now you won't, will you?
3: Well, I'm still going to back myself in, but yeah, Singapore. Even though I'm probably wrong
1: I
3: because.
1: mean, I kind of effectively said don't say it, but okay, it's not Singapore.
3: I...
1: right, see you, Dave. Yes, Jim in Campbelltown. Yes, Joe in Sale. Yes, Jane from Homebush. Adrian from Bella Vista. That is all the correct answer. Nah, Harry, that's not where I was giving a clue towards. Joyce in Perth also has this answer. Tom from Tweed Coast. Hello, Tom.
4: Hi, Susie. Do you know why the owl is sacred to Greece?
1: No, you better tell me.
4: Well, the goddess Athena.
1: Yeah.
4: Well, she was the goddess of wisdom.
1: And so the owl was what, her animal?
4: Well,
1: Her
4: you've
1: bird?
4: heard of the expression, as wise as an
1: Owl, yes.
4: Yeah, so that the owl was a sacred bird of Athena, and Athens was named after Athena, the main city state of Greece.
1: It was indeed. Now, Tom, can you tell me which country is closest to the equator without actually touching it?
4: Yeah, so I'm thinking of one of two. So if I said Peru or Suriname, would I be close?
1: Well, I'm not giving you any further clues from what I already gave.
4: I'll go Peru.
1: Peru is correct, Tom. Tom, do you want to stay in geography? You've got invertebrates and coins.
4: I prefer geography. I'm not confident with the other two categories.
1: Right, so we'll stay in geography then, Tom. What is the most populous city in Australia whose name starts with the same letter as the state that it's in? How's that for a question? I know this is one that requires a bit of thinking.
4: Newcastle.
1: Newcastle is correct. Well done, Tom. Okay, it's coins or invertebrates?
4: Oh, I'm already into that.
1: You are.
4: Now I go invertebrates. Thank
1: Okay, question 21. Which Australian spider produces latrotoxin?
4: I don't even know what that means. So I have to guess, right?
1: You have to guess an Australian spider.

0: Come on.
1: Funnel web, Sydney funnel web.
0: No, it's not the funnel web. I'm sorry, Tom. Let's talk to Shane in Singleton. Hi, Shane.
2: Oh, good morning, Suzanne.
0: Good morning. Shane, which Australian spider produces latrotoxin? It is not the funnel web.
2: Not the funnel web. Okay. Well, I'm just going to go the old toilet seat, redback.
0: Redback is correct, Shane. Nicely done. Invertebrates or coins?
2: I might as well go coins.
0: Question.
2: I took a photo a decade ago in Amsterdam of one of those barges picking bikes out of the drink. I'm surprised there were so few. You said 15,000?
0: That's a small amount.
2: they had a huge mound of them. It was, it makes you wonder what they're thinking. They ride it and throw it in.
0: Now, question 22 is where we're at, Shane. Australian silver coins are primarily made from which metal?
2: Silver coins, okay, so they're a cupro-nickel, so majority of it is copper.
0: Copper is correct. Well done, Shane. Let's now go to invertebrates, which is all that we have left. Question 23. How many signs of the zodiac are represented by invertebrates?
2: Invertebrates, let's see. I think it's scorpions. Invertebrate would be a crab. I'm going to take a stab at three.
0: Three is incorrect. I am so sorry.
2: Rightio.
0: All right. Thanks so much, Shane. Let's talk to Geordie in Somers, Victoria. Hi, Geordie.
3: Hi, how are you?
0: Well, Geordie, how many signs of the zodiac are represented by invertebrates? It is not three.
3: Oh, it's got to be two. It's the scorpion and something else. Two?
0: Two is correct. They are Cancer and Scorpio.
3: Yes. That's my first time ever. I've called up all the time.
0: Is it? Well, let me give you some special applause for getting your first ever question correct.
3: Thank you ever so much.
0: Okay, Geordie, let's see how far you can take this. You're like Curaçao at the World Cup. Question 24. Which insect takes its name from the Greek word for prophet?
3: Greek insect?
0: No, which insect takes its name from the Greek word for prophet?
3: Oh, is it a... I don't know.
0: Just think of an insect.
3: Bee?
0: Oh, it's not a bee.
3: Oh, thanks, Suzanne.
0: But no, look, Geordie, that was a spectacular appearance. There will be more in the future, right?
3: Thank you ever so much.
0: Okay, bye. Paul in Armidale is there. Paul, that somehow the phone, there you go.
4: Rich is not mine.
0: My clicker didn't want to take you there, Paul, but we got there. Here you are. Question 24, what insect takes its name from the Greek word for prophet? It is not a bee.
4: I have not got a clue. But if I may be a little bit pedantic, you remember the question about the bicycle coming out of the canal?
0: Yes.
4: Amsterdam is, in fact, not the capital of Holland. It's The Hague. So I don't know if you knew that.
0: I am very sorry.
4: That's all right. Doesn't matter.
0: Okay.
4: Everyone thinks it's Amsterdam, but it's The Hague. It's the same if you say to people overseas, what's the capital of Australia? 9 out of 10.
0: They'll say Sydney, Okay.
4: Mosquito. Haven't got a clue.
0: Not a mosquito.
4: Okay, thank you.
0: Okay, thanks so much. That was Paul D in Coffs Harbour. D, are you there?
5: Yes.
0: Hi. D, which insect takes its name from the Greek word for prophet?
5: That would be praying mantis.
0: It would be praying mantis, D. Well done. And thanks. This means... Question 25 for the win. Banana, leopard and red triangle are all varieties of which mollusk?

0: Prawn?
1: It is not a prawn. Ah, sorry, D. All right, catch you another time. Terry in Hamilton, Victoria. Hello, Terry.
2: Hello.
1: Hello. You could Bradbury this. Question 25. Banana, leopard and red triangle are all varieties of which mollusk?
2: Would it be lobster?
1: It is not a lobster. Ah, hop on the phone lines, people, if you think you might know the answer to this. Jeff in Toowoomba.
3: Yeah, hello.
1: Hi. Jeff, for the win, banana, leopard and red triangle are all varieties of which mollusk?
3: I believe it's slugs.
1: Slugs. Well done, Jeff. You are the winner of the Mighty Challenge tonight. Congratulations.
3: Thanks very much, Suzanne.
1: Yeah. Have you won it before?
3: It's been a very long time. So.
1: Long time between drinks? All right. Yeah. Well, you're back on the scoreboard, back on the leaders board. Jeff, hang on. Freya is going to grab your details. We will get you out one of those sage magnets with 2026 written on them. Thanks to everybody who played the Mighty Challenge tonight. Wonderful to have your participation. We've got the latest ABC News coming momentarily. Andrew Romano is going to be with us from the States to talk about what's been going on there. And then just towards the end of the show, we're going to have a yarn with, a sports reporter from Curaçao. I have heard he could be Curaçao's only sports reporter. We will find out whether that in fact is true. But I just thought Curaçao's been on the world stage with its performances at the World Cup. It is such a tiny nation. Why don't we just find a little bit about what makes it tick? So we'll do that next hour too.
4: ABC News with Andrew Kaloupas. Venezuela's interim president, Delcy Rodriguez, says almost 1,600 people are now known to have died when two powerful earthquakes struck the north of the country this week. Almost 3,000 people have been injured and thousands more remain unaccounted for. The United Nations says more than 1,000 international search and rescue workers have been deployed. More from the BBC's Joe Inwood.
5: Aftershock, aftershock, the man shouts, as dozens of rescue workers try to move to safety. They had been here throughout the night, searching for more survivors of the devastating double earthquake. Soon, they return to their task. The levels of devastation have seen a swift international response. US officials are on the ground, as are teams from multiple countries, and time is of the essence. It's said there's a 72-hour window in which to find people. It is closing fast.
4: A senior Iranian official has warned the safe passage through the Strait of Hormuz can't be guaranteed under any arrangement that bypasses Tehran. Here's Tim Wharton.
6: In a social media post, Iran's deputy foreign minister has referred to ambiguous arrangements and parallel routes, which is a reference to Oman, which has set up a route through the Strait of Hormuz along its coast. This week's passages through the waterway have risen sharply after the US and Iran signed a memorandum of understanding, but it's clear the route remains risky. The shipping giant Evergreen has confirmed that one of its vessels was struck in Omani waters on Thursday. No one was hurt and the ship has now left the Gulf, but some are holding back and their operators are nervous about returning to the high-risk waters. There's growing uncertainty over whether Tehran intends to impose maritime tolls on vessels entering or leaving the Gulf, a move that has alarmed shipping operators and insurers.
4: Another suspected case of bird flu has been discovered on West Australia's south coast. Callum Lidlow has more.
7: It brings the total number of suspected or confirmed cases of avian influenza in Australia to 5. One of the confirmed cases was found in South Australia. Human transmission is rare, however, if it spreads to native wildlife, the virus could present a critical threat to some bird species and the animals that prey on them. WA's Agriculture Minister Jackie Jarvis has told the ABC's Country Hour all cases so far have been migratory seabirds and not native animals.
8: This time of year, we've had these sort of weather conditions that do blow birds in from the south. We know that this disease is prevalent in the sub-Antarctic.
7: Anyone who finds a bird they suspect to be ill should avoid contact with it and report it to their state's biosecurity authorities.
4: A national healthcare initiative to support women experiencing menopause and perimenopause symptoms will be expanded from next month. Patricia Tiana reports.
9: From July 1, dedicated support will roll out into all 33 of the nation's existing endometriosis and pelvic pain clinics. The federal

0: Government is investing $40 million into the extension, which will include broader support such as physiotherapy, dietetics, and psychology to give women more coordinated care. Perimenopause and menopause can impact women as young as 20 and have wide-ranging symptoms, from hot flushes to anxiety, brain fog, and changes to mental health and well-being. Health Department figures show that about 1 in 2 women report mild to moderate symptoms, while 1 in 4 report symptoms severe enough to affect daily activities.
1: There are reports Beijing's tallest building may have been hit by a light plane. The 108-story CITIC Tower showed signs of damage, while what appeared to be aircraft debris was seen nearby. Hong Kong-based newspaper South China Morning Post reported that a small plane had crashed into the skyscraper. Authorities have not issued a statement on the situation. To sport, and in the AFL, Hawthorn has jumped to third on the ladder after defeating GWS by 14 points at the MCG. With the details, Corbin Middlemass.
2: The Hawks solidified their top four spot on the back of a dominant midfield display. Hawthorn winning clearance by 26 and outscoring GWS from clearance by 56, kicking 10 goals to 1. John Newcomb had 14 of his own clearances, Will Day 8 and Cam McKenzie 7, totaling 29, equaling as many as GWS had all night. Nick Watson kicked 3 goals in the second quarter but didn't participate after the half with hamstring tightness, while GWS made at 3 losses in a row and lost Brent Daniels to a calf tear and Max Krzyzewski to a patella dislocation in his left knee. Corbin Middlemass, ABC Sport, Melbourne.
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6: Hey, Nightlifers, welcome to the final hour of our show tonight. We will catch up with Andrew shortly in the States. We're also going to talk to Curaçao sport reporter. Bit about what it's been like for Curaçao to be so getting so much news and attention on the world stage with their performances at the World Cup. One of the smallest countries, both by population and by geographic size in the world. Now, we are having a couple of little hitches just grabbing hold of Andrew tonight. So what we can do, because remember that question we had about the longest place name in the world, and someone did text to say there's actually a song about that particular place that mentions the place name. The song is called Open Road, and this is, no, that's not the version I want. This is the version of it that I want. Have a listen.

It's called Open Road. R.A. Costello, did you hear the name of the place in there? I reckon if you listen to that song maybe 50 times, maybe you would start to get to grips with being able to pronounce the name, the world's longest single place name. And just before we talk to Andrew, a couple of people texting in to say, no, no, Amsterdam is the capital. It's a bit complicated, actually, in the Netherlands. There's a kind of constitutional capital where the king or queen is crowned, which is Amsterdam. The Hague is a political capital. Other things happen there. So it seems both Amsterdam and The Hague could reasonably be argued to be the capital of the Netherlands. So there's that. Right, let's get to the US.

0: Andrew Romano is here. We're having some tech problems, Andrew. We've got you on the old dog and bone this week. How are you doing?
1: Yes, I'm doing well. Zoom wasn't working. I don't know why it wouldn't let me sign in, but good thing we have phones still.
0: Yes, this old technology, but honestly, when we talk to you on the phone, we're like, oh, sounds much better when we get you on the Zoom. Anyway.
1: I know.
0: Now, what we don't hear much from the US these days, Andrew, is bipartisanship, but there is a big bipartisan housing bill that's ready for President Trump to sign. But now he said he's not going to sign it unless he gets some legislation passed in regards to voting rules in the US. So first, let's just start with this bipartisan bill, the housing bill. What's that all about?
1: I mean, this is the product of about a year of haggling and hammering out details between Republicans and Democrats who have finally agreed on something. I can't emphasize enough how rare this is, especially in this Congress, to get legislation over the line with support from members of both parties, and not just support, but overwhelming support. So this is a housing affordability bill. Democrats and Republicans kind of both decided ahead of the midterm elections that this was something they needed to address. It's a huge concern for Americans. There are a lot of provisions in this. I won't go through all of it, but basically it kind of falls into four major categories, making it easier to build homes because we have a supply problem. There's a shortage of about 10 million homes here in the United States, kind of behind where we would have been if home building did not tail off after the Great Recession in 2008, 2009. So you streamline regulations, you develop pattern books for states, allow builders to skip environmental review on certain isolated incidences, just make it easier, make it more cost effective, sort of bigger slices

0: federal money for places that commit to building more than the average number of homes, and then helping people afford homes, making it easier to get small mortgages and preventing investors from driving prices up. It's a big concern in major cities where, you know, like private equity has bought up a bunch of properties and is charging high rent for it. So there's a bunch of stuff in this, but the big picture is that somehow Democrats and Republicans agreed on it and got it through Congress.
1: Okay. And so now what, it's reached the point, has it, where it goes to the president's desk and he's meant to sign it. Now, is that signing necessary to make it law, or is it kind of like the cherry on the top? Is it something there to look nice?
0: Well, I mean, everyone thought Trump was going to sign it because he's supported this legislation throughout. He issued a presidential proclamation calling the housing bill the most comprehensive and consequential housing legislation in the history of our country. And that was earlier this month. So we just thought that this was a formality, again, especially because it's a rare instance of Democrats and Republicans agreeing on something. And yet Trump came out on Wednesday, canceled just hours before, canceled his signing ceremony, and said he would not sign the legislation until Congress passes the Republican-backed Save America Act, which we can talk about. It has to do with putting rules. It's kind of a technicality. He said he wouldn't sign it. He didn't say he was going to veto it. So there's a couple paths here. He could veto it, which sends it back to Congress. They can override his veto with a two-thirds vote in both the House and the Senate. They have the numbers to do that. If he just doesn't sign it, it isn't actually like a veto. It sits there for 10 days, basically, and then becomes law if he just ignores it, as long as Congress is still in session. So that might end up being what happens here. We'll see. They've said that they're going to kind of talk to him and try to address whatever concerns he has. But those concerns seem sort of immaterial. What really he's doing here is trying to hold it hostage to put pressure on Congress to pass his other priority.
1: Okay. Now, the other priority is the Save America Act, which is changing the way that voting is regulated. Just remind us of what this act is all about.
0: Yeah. So this has been kicking around Congress for a while. It passed the House a couple times, and I think in various forms. Basically, it's a Republican bill that would overhaul elections nationwide. Critics say it could disenfranchise millions of voters. One of the major elements of the SAVE Act is that they would require proof of citizenship for voter registration. Now, it's already illegal to vote in the United States if you're not a citizen. But this bill would require people to show actual documentary proof of United States citizenship. This isn't like your driver's license, your real ID, your social security number. None of that would be enough. They'd need to provide a valid U.S. passport. And there are a lot of people who are U.S. citizens who don't have that valid U.S. passport. The other option is a birth certificate, but some people can't find theirs. So there's been studies showing that like millions of people would be unable to vote if this passed.
1: And so what is the status of that then? If it's been passed in the House, is the block in the Senate for that particular act?
0: The main problem is in the Senate, right? I mean, Republicans have narrow control of the House. They're able to get this over the line, assuming all of their members vote for it. And there's been some dissent on this issue. People just don't see it necessarily as a priority before the midterms. But the real roadblock, of course, is the Senate, where you need 60 votes. That means you'd have to get 7 Democrats on board unless they kind of try to do a end run around that and pass it through a process called reconciliation. But the Republican leaders in the Senate have said they're not going to do that. They don't have the votes. This is a non-starter, but Trump keeps pushing for it.
1: So with the midterms coming up, Andrew, you would imagine that if this legislation was going to pass, that the clock would be ticking down on that if the case is that, you know, the Democrats end up with control of the Senate, or the numbers in the lower house change. Is that an issue?
0: You're talking about the SAVE Act, about voting regulations? Yeah. That's why Trump is so putting such heavy emphasis on this. I mean, he said that he wants Republicans to change the rules, eliminate the filibuster. That's the sort of rule that requires you to get to 60 votes in the Senate. This is something both parties have kind of been talking about on the fringes for a while, just to make it easier to pass their legislation. But that doesn't have support in Congress, because both parties recognize when the other party

0: takes over, then they'll be able to do whatever they want as well. So the Senate for now wants to keep that safeguard in place, isn't going ahead with Trump's calls to eliminate the filibuster. It's just the SAVE Act is not going to get through. So it's the funny thing is about this whole thing is that this was like a win for Trump. He got both, he was pushing for housing affordability. He got both parties to agree on it. It's a major concern for voters ahead of the election. And he's sort of not taking a victory lap. Elizabeth Warren, the Democratic senator from Massachusetts, who was one of the major architects of this bill, said on television the other day, this just doesn't make any sense. He could be over here trying to claim a victory lap. Instead, he's saying, no, no, no, he doesn't want anything to do with it. And I think that's the perception even among Republicans on Capitol Hill. Like, why aren't you owning this ahead of the midterms? We want voters to feel like we're doing something to address their concerns about the cost of living.
1: Yeah, Andrew, interesting times. And I guess it sounds like even if he does keep refusing to sign the housing bill, that will probably end up becoming law anyway. So Andrew Romano is here, national reporter with Yahoo News. The president did have a big win on immigration, though. The U.S. Supreme Court ruled the president can temporary deportation protections for hundreds of thousands of foreign nationals from Haiti and Syria. What was the case that was taken to the Supreme Court to argue this?
0: Yeah, so the administration has been trying to end these temporary protections. This is a policy that's been in place since 1990. It allows foreign nationals to remain in the country for up to 18 months when there's a crisis such as an earthquake or an armed conflict that makes returning to their home countries unsafe. The Trump administration, again, has been challenging this for many, many countries and protections for more than a million people from Afghanistan, Cameroon, Ethiopia, Honduras. The list goes on. But the case that made it to the Supreme Court addressed people who are here from Haiti and Syria, numbering about 350,000, and the Supreme Court on Thursday said that the administration could end those temporary protections. So that almost immediately eliminates the legal status that both parties, that the immigrants from these two countries have, and sort of throws into chaos, their situation here in the United States.
1: Now, was the ruling made on the grounds that those countries are now deemed safe to go back to and that those people no longer need protections?
0: Not really, no. I mean, the administration might make that argument. The status really hasn't changed. What they took offense to was that how these the status had kept being renewed. They argued that essentially it had been turned into permanent status, that it should be temporary, and that it has to end at some point. The counter argument from the litigants here was that the basis for the administration's push to end the status was racial. And so there were arguments made in court where they sort of presented statements that Trump had made primarily about immigrants from Haiti. These included him saying that Haitians in Ohio were, quote, eating the pets of their neighbors, that Haitians probably have AIDS, that the country is filthy, dirty, and disgusting, that Haitians are poisoning the blood of the nation. Now, three of the justices, the liberal justices, agreed with the argument that the animus was, the motivation was racial and that it would have violated the Equal Protection Clause under the law here in the United States, but six conservative justices disagreed with that argument and said, that despite Trump's controversial statements, that the administration has fought against immigration from countries all around the world and that this wasn't, motivated by race.
1: So what does that mean for the immediate future of the Haitians and Syrians that are on the visas? Will there be a kind of push to immediately revoke any protections they have and try to kick them out of the country?
0: Yeah, I mean, that's exactly what happened. So TPS holders, and, right now this applies to Haitians and Syrians, but the legal thinking is that it's going to undermine protections for others as well, and that now that this precedent is set and these other court cases are in motion for immigrants from other countries with TPS status, that the court will eventually side with the administration there as well. So they're going to be scrambling to find other forms of immigration protection. They might apply for asylum or work visas, but the administration has made it very, very hard to get those things. So yeah, they're immediately, you know, they could be fired from their jobs because they, employers basically have to fire them. They have the sole authority to work that comes through that program. Yeah, and they might start self-deporting, you know, whatever encounters they have with immigration authorities, they could be immediately, you know, detained and deported. This is a huge, huge change for these people.
1: Another ruling from the Supreme Court also says a policy regarding the way asylum seekers are, or as the case may be, aren't processed at the U.S. border can be reinstated. So what's going on here? What's the policy in question?
0: Yeah, there's a policy basically that we would allow people who were apprehended at the border to set foot on U.S. soil, and then they'd have more paths to apply for asylum. But in this case, the court rules that the administration has the authority to force people to remain on the other side of the border, where they would have fewer protections, fewer paths, while they wait for their cases to be adjudicated. So that's another win for the administration in terms of its immigration policy.
1: Now, Andrew, I've got a question from Nathan in Ballarat, who says, what's going on with the bill that passed to rein in Donald Trump's war powers in Iran?
0: Yeah, so the Senate, Republicans in the Senate and a small number in the House put those over the line. We'll see what actually happens. I think there's been, you know, sort of, it's more of a statement from Congress, from a small number of Republicans, that they have kind of, you know, had enough with Trump's unfettered sort of powers here. But this has been an ongoing disagreement between lawmakers on Capitol Hill and the president across multiple administrations. You know, the Congress is technically supposed to authorize wars, but presidents have continued to find ways around that. And I imagine that Trump's going to kind of keep continuing or continue to do what he wants to do in regard, you know, executing his policy in Iran.
1: Andrew Romano is with us, national reporter with Yahoo News. Let's talk World Cup. Andrew, I was so hoping that I would be able to gloat that Australia had beaten America, but it was just a pipe dream, just an absolute fantasy. So we'll let you have your moment. Congratulations, the US team.
0: Thank you.
1: Showed us up. But anyway, you can imagine, though, if you're really passionate about soccer and you're so keen to get to the World Cup, you buy tickets worth, say, $6,000, you buy flights, you buy your accommodation. When you get there, though, your ticket doesn't exist. That has actually been the experience of a number of World Cup fans who've lost huge amounts of money on non-existent tickets. What's happened?
0: Yeah, this has become a pretty big controversy here in the United States. It's something I wrote about this week. There are hundreds, I would say, of stories circulating online about people who have purchased tickets or seem to purchase tickets on resale sites. These are sort of third-party, secondary market sites. The primary one that's come up in most of these stories is StubHub. And what has happened, basically, is that people months in advance buy these tickets. They show up at the game. Then the tickets don't actually come through on the app, on their phone, and they're unable to get in. In some cases, these are people who've traveled halfway around the world, pay thousands of dollars for flights, for hotels, in addition to the thousands of dollars potentially that they paid for the tickets. There's one story that was reported, I think, in the New York Post. A woman from San Diego took her 89-year-old grandfather, who's a fan of Mexico, to Guadalajara, dropped $6,000 on tickets for the two of them and could not get into the game.
1: Gosh. Now, there's a site called StubHub, which seems to be at the center of this. What's going on there?
0: Well, so StubHub says that the problem stems from FIFA and its, quote, poor technology infrastructure. But people who have been following the industry for a while say there's more to it than that, that StubHub, you know, and StubHub denies this, so I'm going to be clear here, but that there's a phenomenon called ghost tickets or speculative buying and selling. So essentially what happens is that these buyers and sellers, the sellers, buy tickets or sorry, list tickets on StubHub that they don't actually have. And this is, again, months before the game. And they do this because they think the price of the tickets are going to drop as the game approaches. Now, that happens for a lot of events. They think they can then buy up tickets at the lower prices and fulfill these orders, getting the profit, that the difference between those two prices. But since the prices have gone up, they can no longer make that profit, so they cancel the tickets and try to list them again at the higher current price. And a lot of people are finding that, you know, their tickets don't arrive because of this. And I think the crazy thing here is the tickets don't have to be transferred immediately to the people who bought them. They can kind of wait until the last minute. And then at the last minute, they sort of vanish.
1: Gosh, it doesn't even give you any time to know, you know, should I cancel my flight? Should I not book my accommodation?
0: Well, right. That's the problem. People have spent thousands of dollars on this stuff. They've already arrived in places around the country. And there's really nothing they can do. Now, they can get a refund. They can get a refund. But that refund doesn't cover the cost of a replacement ticket because those tickets have gotten more expensive. And it certainly doesn't address their hotels, their flights and everything else.
1: Oh, goodness. And are there still tickets left for some of the games, Andrew?
0: There are some, but they're, you know, again, they're on these resale sites. They're very expensive. FIFA has its own marketplace where you can list tickets that you have to sell. I actually had to do this because I had tickets to a game and then I had to be on the other side of the country. You kind of name your price and try to find a buyer, but it's very hard to use that site. So people tend to go to these slicker sites like StubHub. But again, they're, you know, the tickets that are remaining are thousands of dollars. So very, very expensive.
1: So have you been able to get to a game, Andrew?
0: I have not. I do keep monitoring the site. We have a round of 32 game coming up in LA, and we have a quarterfinal, but I think those are going to be out of my reach.
1: I'm sorry that you haven't had a chance to go. But look, I know the Americans are passionate about a lot of different types of football. Soccer traditionally hasn't been the favorite. But if Americans are winning, people are more likely to take notice. Today's result against Turkey, notwithstanding, is there a sense that the men's team are actually converting some Americans?
0: There is, yeah. I mean, look, it's always been this conversation in the United States. Why hasn't soccer caught on? Lots of kids play soccer, then they kind of drop out. Play other sports in terms of professional leagues. We have the MLS, but it's nowhere near as popular as NFL, NBA, Major League Baseball. So it's, the question is, when is soccer going to catch on? This World Cup is seen as an opportunity for that, and really nothing will make it catch on as much as the U.S. team doing well. So the fact that we won our group, we're advancing, very encouraging. You definitely see people starting to jump on the bandwagon and get excited about that. Americans are used to being, quote unquote, the best at a lot of these sports, even though some of these sports are mainly only played in the United States, and that's what they want to see in soccer. Now, I don't think we're going to win the World Cup, but every step we take, every round we advance, every good performance we put in, I think is going to do a lot to sort of, you know, win new fans over in the United States.
1: Have you spoken to people you know who aren't normally soccer people, but they're getting on the bandwagon?
0: Yeah, definitely. Again, and it's because the team is doing well. So as long as that continues, I think people will continue to sort of gravitate towards them and learn about the game and learn about the team. You know, we had a disappointing result against Turkey, but we had to rotate. We had to rotate a lot. We had a lot of players on yellow cards who we didn't want to see them get banned for the round of 32 match. The entire defense was rotated. So hopefully when the first team comes back in the round of 32, we'll keep the momentum going.
1: Well, I'll wish that for you if you wish that for us, Andrew.
0: Yes. Sure, I'll wish it back.
1: Well, we don't have to play against each other. I doubt we will at any rate. Now, finally, Andrew, tell us about the giraffe that's gone missing in Texas.
0: There's a giraffe on the loose in Texas. Let's see. Gracie the giraffe, missing in the hill country of Texas. It's been 2 weeks. There's a $5,000 reward. She was living on a ranch there where they have a bunch of exotic animals, including other giraffes, but she is the first one to escape, went around the wrong side of a gate in a remote part of the property there, and has been, again, out and about in hill country, Texas for 2 weeks. My favorite part of this story is that they gave a description of Gracie as having rounded ears, like, you know, unusually rounded ears. as if you needed a way to

0: distinguish her from the other giraffes who are wandering around in the middle of Texas.
1: So you said, what, there are lots of private reserves and that kind of thing, are there in Texas?
0: There are, actually. Yeah, it's one of the states that allow exotic animals. Not all of them do. California, for example, you can't have a giraffe. But in Texas, you can. They apparently breed exotic animals at this ranch there. And others have escaped, but they've come back. Gracie seems to be enjoying her time free from enclosure.
1: All right. Well, may she and her rounded ears, I don't know if I want her to go free or be found. I guess be found. It's probably not safe out there for her in the long run.
0: Probably.
1: Andrew, thanks for being with us here on Nightlife once again.
0: Thanks so much.
1: All right. There's Andrew Romano, who is national correspondent with Yahoo News. This is Nightlife. Here's DMAs and Hurricane.

0: 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It's called Hurricane. It's Nightlife on ABC Radio.
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girl. It's a 1, 2, 3. 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Really want to make you mine. 4, 5, 6, come on and get your kicks. Now you don't.

0: That's Jet. Are you going to be my girl? Now, I've been very excited about talking to Curaçao's sport reporter. We are having quite a lot of technical problems finding Carl Ruta from Radio Hoya, who is going to be joining us tonight. Poor Freya's been trying all sorts of different numbers and different ways to try and get him on the line. Hopefully, fingers crossed, we can still have a yarn with him. But let's do something else for a couple of minutes. This is a nice little story. 55 years after returning home from war, Wiradjuri man Victor Bartley has been recognised for his service in the Australian Army with a unique gift. It came from the Australian charity Quilts of Valour. They visited his home in Bourke to deliver a personalised handmade quilt. The quilts are designed to offer comfort and recognition of the sacrifice of ADF personnel and their families. And here's Jen Hutchin McCutcheon to tell you more.
1: When two people showed up at the door of Bourke war veteran Victor Bartley to present him with a handmade quilt, he was a bit lost for words.
2: And I didn't know what was going on. I thought, you know, but then they explained to me what they were doing.
0: Okay, as we're not quite through that, we haven't really begun, I will go to Carl Ruta because we have found him very excitedly. Yeah, we're heading to a place you might not have heard much about until very recently, the tiny island nation of Curaçao, formerly known as the Dutch Antilles, located just off the coast of Venezuela, has become one of the unexpected stories of the World Cup. Did they do it by winning matches? No, they did not. In fact, as of earlier today, Curaçao is out of the World Cup after going down 2-0 to the Ivory Coast. Earlier in the tournament, they lost 7-0 to Germany. But in their match against Ecuador, an established team who've been to 4 World Cups and who were widely expected to beat Curaçao, Curaçao held them to a 0-0 draw. They scored their very first World Cup point. And then they broke another record. Their goalkeeper, Eloy Room, made 15 saves against Ecuador. That is the most shots on target ever saved in a World Cup match with no goals scored against him. Well, someone who's been with the Curaçao team, not just for this year's World Cup performance, but for the many years it's been in the making, is Carl Ruta.

0: He's a sports writer and presenter for Extra Curaçao and host of the sport program on Radio Hoya. Hi, Carl. Welcome to Nightlife.
1: Hi. Thanks for having me. Thanks for telling the story about our national team. It's a very, very beautiful story, as it is.
0: Yeah. Now, I know you've been in the US. I think you're about to head home following the team.
1: Yes.
0: What was that experience like for you when Curaçao drew against Ecuador and got that point?
1: It was a beautiful experience, the whole World Cup, starting with our national anthem, first game against Germany. It was an emotional moment seeing our flag, our national anthem playing in a big stadium, at the biggest stage in the World Cup. And after that, our first goal against Germany, it was a surreal moment. And at the second game against Ecuador, our first point, beautiful. And seeing our goalkeeper, Guillaume, performing as he did was amazing, amazing.
0: Were there many people from Curaçao who actually had traveled to America to be in the stadium and to watch?
1: Almost 4% for the first game. Almost 4% of the island was there in the NRG Stadium in Houston. Almost 4% of the island. That's a lot of people. 6 to 7,000 people were attended that game. And the second was a little. The second and third were about 3,000 or 4,000, meaning 14,000 people from Curaçao attended more or less the three games.
0: 4% of your whole population, that is crazy. So tell us, Carl, about the journey to get Curaçao to the World Cup.
1: It was a long journey, almost 25 years. It started off as the Netherlands Antilles national team, but we gained autonomy within the Dutch Kingdom in 2010. And in 2011, the Curaçao national team was born officially. And within 14 years, we achieved the World Cup, meaning that's, I guess, that's also a record for a national team that existed 14 years and reached the World Cup. But it was a very difficult journey because we had a lot of ups and downs. We began with amateur players because our leagues are amateur leagues here on the island. But after that, we started getting more players from with higher higher level from the diaspora, playing in Europe, in the Netherlands, and also other good leagues in the professional leagues in Europe. And after that, we for example, in 2017, we won our first title, the Caribbean Cup. 2019, we reached the quarterfinals of the Gold Cup, and we kept on building, kept on fighting. And in 2024, when Dick Advocaat came in, he brought back the team. We were struggling at the time, and with investments of many sponsors who were important, restructuring within the Football Federation, and also keep on getting better players. And at the end of the day, we got the chance to qualify for World Cup. It was a long journey, but it brought to it with it also a lot of satisfaction. We were very proud of what we achieved as the smallest island ever to achieve a World Cup.
0: Carl Reuter is here, a writer and presenter for Extra Curaçao. He's host of the sport program on Radio Hoya. Now, how does eligibility work? Because this is all tied up, as you say, used to be the Dutch Antilles. So are people from the Netherlands allowed to be in the team, or do you have to have some kind of Curaçaoan connection for that to happen?
1: You need to have the Curaçao roots. For example, I use Kenchi Gore, a member of the national team. His grandmother was born here. His mother wasn't born here. His father also wasn't born here. But through his, he's eligible because his grandmother was born here. And many of those players.

0: We have all, or a grandmother, or a father or mother who were born here, and that makes them eligible, because we don't have a Curacao passport. We have a Dutch passport. And that means if you have the roots, you could play for Curacao. There are only two players that were born here in the national team, Tai Chong and Cheryl Floranos. They were born here on the island. The other are coming from diaspora reasons. They are eligible to play for our national team.
1: So for people who were maybe only just hearing about Curacao for the first time, thanks to the World Cup, tell us a bit about it, Carl. I mean, it's an island. I guess it's hot. What else is there to know about Curacao?
0: No, we are a sunny island. We are forever in the summer. At the end of the year, there's some rainy days, but most of the time we have beautiful sun, beautiful beaches. We are a very, very proud nation. We like to celebrate every achievement of sporting achievement, whatever it is. We like to celebrate it with our players or anyone that does something great for our island. We are bilingual. I'm speaking right now in English with you, but we could speak fluently in Dutch, Spanish, our native tongue, Papiamin too. And some of us can also talk in French, in German. Some of us could actually talk six languages.
1: That is impressive. And what is the main industry of the island? What creates all the jobs? I'd imagine there'd be a lot of tourism.
0: About 10 years ago, we had a refinery, but it was closed down. And now, basically, tourism is our first pillar of the economy.
1: Now, I was told, Carl, that you are pretty well the only sports journalist in Curacao. Is that true?
0: I know. I like my job. I've been doing this for more or less 12 years, and yeah, if they say so, maybe. But I really, really love reporting on my island, on the everybody, every player, every athlete that we have that are doing a great job, obviously in sports.
1: But are you about other sports reporters, or are you kind of the guy in Curacao?
0: No, there are many, many. I don't like to say that I'm the only one or the best one. We have many, many good sports journalists, sports reporters here on the island.
1: All right, well, I was led on the garden path there.
0: Yeah, I if they say so, maybe for them, but I don't like to say I'm the best or I'm the most important one, no.
1: Yeah. Now, Carl, presumably football is very important, and I guess that's kind of a connection with, well, I mean, it's big in South America, but presumably there's also that kind of connection with the Netherlands as well. What other sports are popular in Curacao?
0: Obviously, baseball. Baseball is the number one sport. Football is just behind it. But baseball, for example, this year, a couple of weeks from now, we will have our first Curacao player that will be inducted in the Baseball Hall of Fame in the United States, Andrew Jones. That's also big for us. We will celebrate that also. We have also athletes in track and field, Shireni Martina. He participated in the Olympics in Sydney in 2000. Yeah. He was one of our big athletes in track and field. We have, in the past, we had a lot of good boxers and also volleyball. We had also great, great athletes in volleyball.
1: All right. So you've been on the world stage athletically. What has this appearance in the World Cup done for the pride of the people of Curacao? Do you think it's going to feel like a party when you get home?
0: I don't think it's a party when we get home. But yesterday, I guess, was for me personally one of the biggest moments within the World Cup for our nation. because

Yesterday we had the blue walk with a lot of fans in the streets of Philly, walking towards the stadium. That singing our national anthem on the streets of Philly, it was a big, big, big moment for me personally seeing that, because in the past, as I said earlier, we have a Dutch passport. We most of the time watch the World Cup, supporting the Netherlands or other

0: national team supporting and singing our own national anthem. That was something very, very big to see, and it brings joy for us as a small nation.
1: Carl, I can just imagine. Thank you so much. I know you've got a plane to catch. I think you're in Miami heading back to Curaçao now. I will let you go and catch your plane. Thank you so much for having a chat with us.
0: Thank you. Have a nice day.
1: There is Carl Reuter, who's a writer and presenter for Extra Curaçao and host of the sport program on Radio Hoya. Just getting a sense of what it means for Curaçao to have, been on the world stage in this way. And given that, you know, the kind of that sense of nationalism, I guess, is still a fairly new thing, you can see how much it obviously meant to Curaçaoans. All right, this is a bit of Meg Washington featuring Paul Kelly and Fine, and then we'll see what Ashwin's up to on Overnights.

0: indeed going to be fine, and that's because I'm passing you into the capable hands of Ashwin Sekhar. Hi, Ashwin.
1: Hi, Suzanne. I was wondering, is Curaçao the new New Zealand, you know, the little brother at the events?
0: Oh, I don't know. But who is, do you think they're in the shadow of the Netherlands? Is the Netherlands the big brother there?
1: I think so, I think so. But they still get that sort of charming little brother vibe. People want to see them do well. So I thought that used to be the Kiwis' role, and I think they've passed the torch on to Curaçao. So I think it's time for a change.
0: Are you hoping we get an Australia-New Zealand round of 32 match?
1: It's time. Well, New Zealand's they draw a lot at the World Cup, and Australia's had a couple of draws as well. So, yeah, it'd be exciting to see who could draw the best between the two of those countries.
0: We can't have a draw. Someone's got to win, though.
1: That's true. It's knockouts.
0: So, Once you get to the round of 32. I don't know. I think Egypt looks scary. I feel like we could take New Zealand.
1: I think so. I think we will probably take New Zealand and maybe Curaçao as well and score some moral victory.
0: Oh, Curaçao are gone, though. Done. Yeah.
1: It's New Zealand's time. Look, what we'll do on the show today, we do always kick off with a quiz, and then we'll check in with Wendy Matthews, who told her mum she was going to go on a short backpacking trip, busking, and 50 years later, her career is still going. So lots more coming up.
0: No, that sounds fun, Ashwin. You have a lovely program. There's Ashwin Sekhar. A big thank you to the fabulous Freya, who has been here with me tonight, to all of you for your calls and your texts and being part of Nightlife. Tomorrow, we've got a couple of members of the Angels who'll be doing our playlist for us tomorrow night.
2: ABC News with Andrew Kaloupas. Foreign rescue teams and aid have begun arriving in Venezuela nearly 2 days after devastating twin earthquakes flattened areas in and around the capital Caracas, with the death toll rising to 589. Here's Tim Wharton.
3: The Venezuelan government has estimated hundreds of people are still trapped and missing, and a website set up to take reports of people still unaccounted for has 50,000 people listed. As rescue teams begin to dig through the rubble, the US Geological Survey has predicted the death toll will rise rapidly, with estimates of more than 10,000 deaths. The magnitude 7.2 and 7.5 tremors, two of the biggest earthquakes in Latin America's modern history, struck about 160 kilometers west of Caracas on Wednesday evening as Venezuelans were enjoying a public holiday. The government of interim president Delcy Rodriguez, who took power after the United States arrested her predecessor in a January raid, has pledged a massive deployment of assistance.
2: The deputy spokesman for the United Nations, Jen Lurker, says 1,000 international search and rescue personnel are on the ground in Venezuela.
4: We have a total of 25 teams, both search and rescues and medical teams from across the world, deploying with a total of 1,000 rescue personnel, with more to come.
2: Satisfaction amongst Australian university graduates is at record lows, according to a long-running government-funded survey. Here's National Education and Parenting reporter Connor Duffy.
5: The Quilt Graduate Outcomes Survey asked 120,000 students from all Australian universities about their experience after graduating. Experts say it's a key performance measure for the sector. The 2025 results reveal undergraduate satisfaction levels have fallen to a record low of 74.9%. The survey authors say satisfaction levels are linked to job outcomes, suggesting some graduates are struggling with a competitive entry.

0: entry-level job market. In a statement, Universities Australia said the sector would work with government and employers to strengthen the transition from study to work.
1: Detectives are probing two deaths in the space of 48 hours stemming from a fatal crash in West Australia's remote Midwest. Police say a 40-year-old woman was killed after being struck by two vehicles on the Great Northern Highway near Peak Hill, about 120 kilometres north of Meekatharra, just before 1 o'clock Thursday afternoon. A 37-year-old man who'd been travelling with the woman and who police say had assisted with their inquiries was found dead in Meekatharra on Friday. Police say the man had been staying at a hotel in Meekatharra before his death. They say in line with WA police policy, the investigation is being treated as a death in police presence. Tasmania's police commissioner says the sentencing of Constable Keith Smith's murderer marks an important part in the healing process for his family, friends and colleagues. Lee Jeffrell Shoemace was sentenced to 40 years in prison with a non-parole period of 25 years for murdering Constable Smith, who he killed, shot and killed in June last year in Tasmania's northwest. Justice Jago told the Supreme Court in Burnie the killing was premeditated ambush and Constable Smith stood no chance against Shoeshame's murderous intent. Tasmanian Police Commissioner Donna Adams offered mixed feelings about the outcome.
2: There isn't going to be a sentence that's going to bring Keith back, but we are pleased with the careful deliberation that Justice Jago has given to this matter. Keith was simply doing his job. He didn't deserve to be treated and killed in such a senseless way.
1: Iran has reasserted its right to control shipping in the vital Strait of Hormuz. It says it's responding to an interventionist, irresponsible and provocative statement by the US and six Gulf states that rejected Iran's insistence it could charge tolls on vessels transiting the strait. A former Socceroo says the team must maintain a strong mental outlook ahead of Australia's next FIFA World Cup match. Australia remains in the tournament after Friday's scoreless draw with Paraguay and San Jose. The team will next play in Dallas next Saturday against an as yet undetermined side. Former goalkeeper Andrew Redmayne says the team is definitely under a high stress situation, but he's optimistic all of them can pull through.
3: It's not only a massive physical recovery from the physical workload and the rigours that the boys go through over there, but just these high pressure World Cup moments, you've got to go through a whole mental kind of reset as well. It's such a high of emotions that you need to come down from and then obviously ramp yourself up again for the next match.
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5: Good morning. 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Kick off with the quiz in just a moment. And then, you know, sometimes you tell your parents you're just off to buy some milk, and then 50 years later you're still gone. In a sense, that's what happened to Wendy Matthews. She told her parents that she was just going to do a short stint of busking across the border into the US. Now she lives in northern New South Wales and has had a very successful career, including some 90s anthems that we'll celebrate today. I've interviewed Wendy Matthews, so you'll share that interview. We'll have some insights into that life, that 50-year adventure that she's been on, and share a couple of songs as well. That's happening in the third hour, Australian music. In the second hour, though, a couple of things. We'll cross over to Hollywood. Shrek is back. If you've been missing Shrek and Austin Powers, in another bout of nostalgia returning, like The Devil Wears Prada, like Scooby-Doo, Shrek, and Austin Powers are back as well. So we'll look at what's happening there. And there's a new exhibition at the Oscars Museum dedicated to Marilyn Monroe, going beyond the

stereotypes that people might have about Marilyn's career and who she was. So we'll explore that as well coming up in the second hour. So I guess a little fame, music, celebrity culture, and we'll cross over to a show jumping festival as well during the program. So a lot going on. As always, though, we kick off with a quiz. So if you'd like to play and learn some trivia, share those trivia answers with the rest of us so we can all wander around tomorrow with a few extra facts, give me a call on 1300 800 222.

0: That is Ship of Fools by World Party. A lot of you enjoyed that opening track. And thanks for the welcoming text messages in the line. Oh, Simo from Niue has added to our trivia quiz. This is not an official question, but it says, "Hey Ashwin, here are some trivia. Did you know that on average, Americans eat 20 pounds of bacon every year?" It's true. That's Simo from Niue. Okay. I did not know that. How many pounds of vegan tofu, though? Have you ever wondered that? I was at the shops the other day. After the show, I always buy a bit of breakfast because it feels like 4 hours of work. And I bought, by accident, a no chicken chicken sandwich. You know, the made up chicken, vegan processed chicken. So I got tricked, but it was actually pretty chickeny. So yeah, that's a changing world we live in. But it's not a changing first hour of the program. We always kick off with a quiz. I'm just about to start, but I have to tell you what the day holds for you tomorrow outside. If you do venture out, Brisbane, it will be 21 degrees with a shower or two. Sydney, 18 degrees with showers. Melbourne, 13, morning fog, very Dickensian. Canberra, 14, morning frost, partly cloudy. Hobart, 13 degrees, mostly sunny. Darwin, 31. Ooh, chilly for you. You were 33 yesterday. Cloud clearing. Adelaide, 17 degrees, partly cloudy. And Perth, 19 degrees and showers. Let's begin. Quiz time. 1 point for every correct answer, up to 2 points per person. So everyone who gets an answer correct is able to win, eligible to win. The winner is drawn randomly at the end by a computer system. And if a question gets misanswered twice, you can pass on it. But anyone else can re-answer it later, so you can go back to past on questions. Just let me know as we begin. Basic rules. Let's begin. Trevor has called in from Croydon Park. Hello, Trevor. Morning, Trevor. Can you hear me? No? We'll see if we can get Trevor up on the line. Put Trevor back on hold. Hopefully there's nothing wrong going on. Justin. Good morning, Justin.
1: G'day.
0: Who have we got this morning?
1: Donald Duck, and I can actually do That'll Do Donkey. That'll do.
0: Did you like Shrek when it came out?
1: Oh, yeah, I did. Oh. That was unreal.
0: It was a great film. We all were quoting Shrek and Austin Powers as well. It's bringing back some memories. So that'll be back very soon. Let's kick you off with a question then, Justin. The invention of the telephone was patented on the 7th of March, 1876, by whom?
1: Alexander Graham Bell.

0: did he sound like, do you think?
1: I would not know.
0: I would have thought a clipped English accent. You'd want a proper accent for the first phone call, right? Like something a little bit
1: official. You want
0: official.
1: The adore English accent?
0: Yeah. Give me Alexander Graham Bell's first phone call.
1: Well, hello, dear. This is Alexander Graham Bell.
0: I think that's pretty accurate. I'll pay that. All right. So you're on the board with 1 point, Justin, with Alexander Graham Bell. He also said you should greet everyone with ahoy hoy. That was his recommended hello.
1: Ahoy hoy? Is this Alexander Graham Bell?
0: That's it. Okay. Second question for you, Justin from Frankston. In human anatomy, what does the hallux, H-A-L-L-U-X, hallux refer to?
1: Would that be your hip bone?
0: Not the hip bone, but 1 point for you tonight, Justin.
1: Oh, blimey.
0: Call blimey. See you later.
1: Thank you.
0: Alex, I think it would have been a formal accent. You want our first phone call to be a little bit posh, don't you? Do you? Who knows? Ray has called in from Perth. Hello, Ray.
2: Hi, how you going there?
0: Good. Has it been a good day, Ray?
2: Well, if you're working at this time of the night, it's not too bad.
0: Oh, that's right. We're only 2 hours. I keep forgetting. This show always throws me. We're 2 hours in. It's been pretty good for me so far. Have you ever had a non-chicken chicken sandwich before?
2: No, thanks.
0: They trick you. They make it look so similar.
2: I worry about botulism.
0: Oh, botulism. Oh, okay, that's right. Is that a problem with the non-chicken chicken or the official chicken?
2: Well, with the chicken, it's been out there for too long because at night you're not quite sure how long it's been sitting there for.
0: Oh, true. That's right, because I'm getting it at 6 in the morning. It's an overnight risk. Yeah.
2: Well, but if you get it out of your own fridge, you're right, but if you get it out of somewhere else or on display somewhere, you're not quite sure how good it is.
0: That's fair. I don't want to get sick when I've got to do the show on the weekend. Maybe I should just do it on the Sunday. But let's see if we can get you on the board, Ray. So Justin wasn't sure about this word. It's hallux, H-A-L-L-U-X. So in human anatomy, what does the hallux refer to?
2: Toes?
0: It is. Yeah, the big toe specifically, but that's correct. Okay. 1 point for you. Your second question, how many cards are in a standard deck of playing cards?
2: 52.
0: 52 is right. Have you played a good bout of poker?
2: Sometimes, but not lately.
0: No, that's okay. That's 2 points for you then, Ray. You're on the board.
2: Thank you very much.
0: Ray there with 2, Justin there with 1. As I was mentioning, 1 point for every correct answer. Oh, okay, Anne-Marie has made a clarification. Alexander Graham Bell was Scottish, so it would have been a nice, warm Scottish accent to kick off with, I think. Justin went a little bit English on that entry. Trevor has called in from Croydon Park. Hello, Trevor.
3: Hi, Ashwin. Bit of a mini drama losing you, and Stuart, the miracle worker, got me back.
0: Oh, wait. Oh, sorry. Yeah, that's right. Your phone call didn't connect. What happened there? Anything at our end or your end?
3: No, I was hearing the music for a while, and then just went off.
0: The phone mystery. Well, I'm glad to have you back. Let's see if I can get you on the board.
3: Thanks.
0: With a question. What occasion corresponds with the longest day of the year? What do we call the longest day of the year?
3: The summer solstice.
0: Summer solstice is correct. I think we just went through a winter solstice quite recently, if anyone noticed. Second question for you. Let's enter the world of television. What is the name of the pet dinosaur on the TV cartoon, The Flintstones?
3: Dino.
0: Dino is correct. Did you grow up watching that?
3: Mr. Martin, I suppose.
0: Sorry?
3: Dino, named after Mr. Martin.
0: Dino Martin. I suppose so, yeah. Maybe. Just a few million years earlier, but nice one. That's two points for you.
3: Okay, thank you.
0: Thank you, Trevor from Croydon Park. Let's check the text message line. Harry in the Bay, 52. 52 plus jokers. Oh, right. The jokers is true. Chipper from King Island. I teach my kids. 52 pickup. I don't know, is that a card game? I stopped at Snap and then I realised cards was not for me. I just could never get into it. I needed more pictures, I think. I'm very basic. like that. Harry, in the bay, you are correct about the longest day. It's the summer solstice. Tom has called us from the Tweed Coast. Hello, Tom.
4: Yeah, that's right. There's 54 cards.
0: That is officially true. Yeah, for 54.
4: In a packet of so with the two jokers.
0: Okay, all right. We'll adjust that one. 54, two jokers. Are you a regular, avid card player there, Tom?
4: No, all I know is that Canasta is played with two decks of cards, a total of 104 cards. Sorry, 108 cards.
0: That was nearly a question tonight. They were saying, what does Canasta mean in Spanish? It's a card game. Out of interest, do you know what it means?
4: No, I don't.
0: Basket. We would have gone with basket. So I'm not sure. Is it basket related in any way, the card game?
4: No, all I know is they have 108 cards in a game of Canasta, so there's four jokers or two decks of cards.
0: Ah, okay. A lot for me to catch up on in the card world. One of you have mentioned Dino was... Oh, Mr. Martin's son was called Dino. I did not realise that. I thought it was Dean Martin, Dino the dinosaur. Okay, interesting trivia. There's a bit of extra trivia coming in the line today. Tom, let's see if I can get you on the board with your question. Johnny Depp notably modelled Jack Sparrow, his memorable character from Pirates of the Caribbean, after which rock guitarist?
4: Keith Richards.
0: It was Keith Richards. There's very few to... It was going to be Keith Richards or Keith Moon, I think, as a character. So that's 1 point for you, Tom. Second question. Which Hong Kong-born actor and stuntman starred alongside Chris Tucker in the 1998 movie Rush Hour?
4: Jackie Chan.
0: Jackie Chan. That's 2 from 2, Tom. Thanks for calling in.
4: Thank you.
0: The lines are currently busy, but they do often clear up as the hour goes on. So if you do need to call me tonight, you can call 1300 800 222. You were correct, Harry in the Bay, about Keith Richard. Hello, Trev from Surfers Paradise.
5: How are you, actually?
0: I'm good. You're the Keith Richard of the text message line, I think.
5: I wouldn't mind being Keith. Some people go, what is it about you, Trev? Hmm. You live like Keith Richards and yet you're still alive.
0: Yeah, you're resilient.
5: You couldn't kill me with a fire axe.
0: No, you've had a good... I think you put in your time early doing all that yabby fishing and all that good nature outdoors stuff, so...
5: You know, it helps. Hmm. It really helps, all that stuff among the gum trees and sitting near a creek. It builds your soul so that when you live in a dump like Sufferer's Paradox, you've still got the resilience to get by.
0: You do. You've got those yabby memories. And you probably have a very strong immune system from all the yabbies you picked up.
5: Well... Yeah, I've got to hope so. If my immune system doesn't work, I'm knackered.
0: No.
5: Because you wouldn't believe what you come in contact around here.
0: No, you've prepared well with your, but all the things you've touched out growing up with your yabby life. Let's see if we can get you on the board. Trev from Surfers Paradise, your question. Which author penned the apocalyptic novel, The Stand?
5: That was Stephen King.
0: It was Stephen King. Another book question. Which book about a band of rabbits became a bestseller in 1972?
5: It was a bunch of semi-domesticated rabbits who wouldn't talk about death. Watership Down.
0: It was. That's maybe one of the saddest rabbit-based movies out there, isn't it, if you watch it?
5: Look, it's a weird book because it's just all these bunny rabbits bouncing around, but there was a trap there and the farmer would occasionally take a rabbit and make stew out of it, but the other rabbits never, ever mention the trap. It's like living in Surfers Paradise. Oh, there's all these problems here, but we just turn our back on them and pretend that

0: They're not there.
1: It's the ostrich approach, really. Surfers Paradise has taken a few hits tonight, Trev, for your hometown. That's 2 points for you, though. So.
0: Oh, wow. Well, that's it then.
1: That's it for us tonight.
0: It's time to say goodbye.
1: Goodbye till next time.
0: Good night, Ashwin. Night, Trev. And everybody else, enjoy everything.
1: Thank you, Trev. Even though he bags Surfers Paradise, he's living there. He loves it. He loves it. He needs to be modest and pull it down a little bit. Harry, you were right, Watership Down. It's one of my earliest childhood movies that I'd watched. I remember it being very sad, so I'm not sure why. Noah has called in from Port Macquarie for the first time. Hello, Noah.
2: Hello, mate. How are you?
1: I'm good. So Watership Down was my first sad movie. Do you remember your first sad movie that you watched?
2: Oh, maybe not the first, but The Notebook's definitely a tearjerker.
1: I haven't seen that. So is that a romance-based tearjerker?
2: Yeah, it is.
1: Oh, that's not good. How old were you when that happened?
2: Teenage years.
1: Oh, okay. Did you have to confide in anyone about it? Did you have a mate that you could tell? Never watch that again?
2: Oh, what's that, sorry?
1: Did you have someone to debrief about after the sad movie?
2: Oh, yeah. Yeah, I probably watched it with one of my friends, trying not to cry in front of them.
1: Yeah.
2: Kind of thing.
1: Yeah, okay, that's one for me to not watch. The Notebook and Watership Down, let's stay away from those. Let me see if I can put a question to you then. Which writer holds the Guinness World Record for the most translated works?
2: Oh. What author?
1: Yeah. Which author?
2: Translated or their books were translated?
1: Their books were the most translated works. Most languages their books appear in.
2: Rowling?
1: Yeah, languages, yeah.
3: J.K. Rowling?
2: Yeah, maybe J.K. Rowling?
1: Oh, I would have thought that. No, it's not J.K. Rowling, unfortunately.
2: Uh-huh.
1: But that's not a bad guess. All right, thanks for calling in, Noah. Call in another night.
2: Yeah, we'll do. Thank you.
1: Thank you for calling in, Noah. First time caller. There's a line free. There's no longer a line free, but the number normally is 1300 800 222. Harry, you are correct. Joy has insulted Surfers Paradise, so I can't read that. Jenny, because it's taken too much heat tonight. It's taken a lot of heat. And let's be honest, where do we all go for a holiday? We don't go to Trev's Yabby Farm. We go to Surfers Paradise, don't we? Dreamworld and SeaWorld and the beach there. Peter has called in from Sydney. I know that's Gold Coast generally, but Pete has called in from Sydney. Hello, Peter.
4: G'day.
1: Let's see what we've got for you. Oh, this is a literature question, Peter.
4: You still got the previous one.
1: Yes, which question did you want to go back to?
4: Agatha Christie one.
1: Yes, that's the one. Yeah, that's right. So Agatha Christie holds the world record for the most translated works. Well done.
4: It's something like 100, if I remember correctly.
1: Wow. Yeah, people love a good mystery, don't they?
4: Well, speaking of mysteries, you know that in sometime this century, I forget when, it was determined by the US Supreme Court or whoever it was that Alexander Graham Bell, the Scottish-Canadian, didn't actually invent, wasn't the first to invent the telephone.
1: What?
4: It was an Italian guy called Meucci.
1: Oh.
4: I think Anthony or Antonio Meucci. But I don't know the details, but I just remember the decision because apparently, like, 16,000 people sued, questioned the fact that Bell had invented the telephone.
1: It's possible. Maybe he was just the most famous advocate of
4: the
1: technology.
4: Well, he was in North America, and that got the publicity.
1: Oh, that's right. It's like being Sherbet versus being, you know, a big famous American band. You might have the same level of talent, but you need to be in the big smoke to get the noise.
4: Yeah, that's right. You had to make it in America, didn't you, in the 60s?
1: Yeah. Meucci needed to move to New York. It's similar to the Wright brothers. Sometimes others say we flew first, and they all have their theories. But
4: yeah, there was Hargraves box kites, and I don't know if this is true. It's been somewhere in my memory is the fact that the reason he moved to Canada was because he wanted to make a name for himself.
1: Oh.
4: Alexander Graham Bell, I mean.
1: Yes, move somewhere a bit smaller. Like when you've got a famous band and you move to Seattle first because there's not as much competition.
4: Yeah, well, you want to be an actor, you move to, you know, Los Angeles.
1: True. We are talking about Marilyn Monroe later, so we'll talk about acting later. You've nailed the Agatha Christie question. Your second question, Peter, is which Italian town is the setting for Shakespeare's Romeo and Juliet?
4: Oh, I think it is. Let me make sure I don't get this wrong. It's not Florida. I think it's Venice.
1: It's not Venice, unfortunately.
4: Oh.
1: Stick around, though, Peter, because someone will have it.
4: Can I sing a song then? I'll just taking your cue from World Party's Ship of Fools, sing another song in which Carl Wallinger played.
1: Give me a verse, or give me a rush.
4: I pictured a rainbow. You held it in your hand. I saw flashes. Have you got it yet?
1: No.
4: You saw the plant. I wandered round in the world for years. And you just stayed in your room. I saw the crescent.
1: Oh.
4: I saw the crescent. You saw the whole of the moon.
1: I like it. I thought the law and the law won, but you got me in the end.
4: Wallinger was in the Waterboys before he formed World Party.
1: Oh, good.
4: So,
1: okay, well, you've got your points on the board.
4: That's all right. I'll have to find out where the Romeo and Juliet.
1: Yes, let's see who's got that.
4: I'm very much disappointed whenever I hear somebody describe that as a love story.
1: Yeah, it's a very tragic love story. They love
4: a little love. There's a lot of teenage angst.
1: Yeah, a lot of fighting and tragedy. Thanks, Peter.
4: Thanks, bye.
1: Joy, you are correct, as is Harry. Some of you are correct about where this story, Romeo and Juliet, was set. Not Venice, but where could it be? Cameron has called in from South Perth. Hello, Cameron.
5: Ashman, how are you?
1: I'm good now. Yes?
5: If the bird flu takes hold, we'll all be eating artificial chicken.
1: Oh, you're right. Yeah, I'm worried about that bird flu, but artificial chicken is not bad. Have you ever tried the fake meats?
5: I don't eat chicken.
1: No.
5: I went through a chicken processing factory, and it was that revolting.
1: Yeah.
5: I would never eat it again.
1: So did it make you a vegetarian?
5: Well, I was a beef farmer, so
1: okay.
5: I didn't have much choice, but, oh, God. Walked around an inch of blood everywhere you went. You're walking in blood, and oh God! And the smell of the hot blood just turned me inside out.
1: I can imagine lots of meat abattoirs would do that to people if they ever walk through. So, yeah, the fake chicken. I mean, fake cell-based meat. It's taking off all over the world. So it could be our future. But this is not a music question. Yeah.
5: Well, no music question, please.
1: No music question. This is a literature question. Yeah. Which Italian town?
5: I've got another thing to tell you.
1: Sure.
5: You're talking about packs of cards. What's the dead man's hand?
1: I don't even know what that means. What is it?
5: Well, it was a pair of aces and a pair of eights, and they were the cards that Billy the Kid was holding when he was shot dead.
1: Oh. Was he shot dead while he was in a bar playing a game of canasta?
5: Cards.
1: Cards, interesting.
5: Well, I don't know. Yeah, it would have been poker, but yeah.
1: It definitely wasn't Snap. Billy the Kid doesn't seem like he would have been playing Snap. Okay, that's good. I didn't know that. Okay, that's another great piece of trivia for the program tonight. Let me put this question to you, though. Which Italian town is the setting for Shakespeare's Romeo and Juliet?
5: Verona.
1: Verona is correct. Peter, if you're listening, it wasn't Venice. It was Verona. So that's 1 point for you, Cameron. Your second question tonight is, which blood type is a universal donor?
5: O plus.
1: It's not O plus, but thanks for narrowing it down.
5: That's the other one. Yeah, okay.
1: thank you, Cameron. Can't give away any more clues, but there's not that many blood types out there, so let's see if we can narrow it down together. Just another piece of useful trivia to know. Bob has called in from Greenacre. Hi, Bob.
6: Good morning, Ashwin.
1: Now, Bob, you might know the answer because you've got a background in boxing and there's blood and there's sometimes transfusions and health. So let me see if I can put this to you. Which blood type is a universal donor? The answer previously was O positive, which it's not.
6: I think it was O negative.
1: O negative is correct. Apparently, it doesn't have antigen, so it doesn't trigger a immune response from the body, so anyone can take it. So that's 1 point for you, Bob. your second

0: question. Which city is 101 Dalmatians set in?
1: Oh, gee. Look, I won't take up your time. I don't think I can get it there. I'll say Rome.
0: It's not Rome, not Verona, but nice to chat to you again, Bob. We'll speak another night.
1: Thanks, Ash.
0: Thank you for calling in. What are we now? We are 25 minutes before the news arrives. I'm Ashwin. I'm hosting this quiz show, and if you'd like to play, the lines are currently busy, but the number normally for the quiz or anything else that happens tonight, you can call me on 1300 800 222. Anne-Marie has called in from North Ringwood. Hello, Anne-Marie.
2: Hello, Ashwin.

0: This.
1: Just this one. Well, you narrowed it down. So thank you for calling, Anne-Marie.
0: Okay, bye.
1: Bye. Okay, we might have had some challenge to the Billy the Kid being shot while holding up a pair of aces. Interesting. Okay. I'll get to that later. There's a lot of controversy. Right. Now, oh, just making sure it's not the same person. Hello, Anne-Marie, are you there?
2: I am. Oh, it's good. Anne-Marie from sunny Dandenong.
1: Dandenong. Sorry, I wasn't sure if I'd spoken to Anne-Marie twice. I was having a deja vu, but I can't do that. Okay, let's see. Did you want to pass on this question or have a go at it? Which city is 101 Dalmatians set in?
2: I think it's Paris.
1: Paris is your guess. It's not Paris, unfortunately.
2: Au revoir,
1: Anne-Marie. Sorry, I was hoping you would get it through, but let's speak another night.
2: Okay, good on you, Ashes. Bye, everyone.
1: Thank you. Bye. Okay. All right. Interesting. It's not the trivia answer we have. I'll let you pass on, though, on this question if you'd like to. Karen has called in from South Brisbane. Hello, Karen.
3: Hey, Ashwin. Yeah, great show, by the way.
1: Thank you. Glad you're enjoying it.
3: And I also want to say, in terms of sad things...
1: Yes.
3: When I was a child, I watched Bambi.
1: Oh, yeah. That's the classic sad movie. And did you cry in front of your parents?
3: Oh, my God.
1: Mm.
3: And my grandmother had this Bambi-like mat thing. Like, she had a mat with Bambi on it.
1: Oh, yeah.
3: And I... It always reminded me of how sad Bambi was.
1: Oh, so that's because I was almost disrespectful to walk on Bambi. Was it a doormat?
3: Correct, exactly.
1: But would you not walk on Bambi? Would you walk around
3: absolutely,
1: it?
3: No, absolutely no. Yes, you got it.
1: I like that. So what did your parents say to you to make it better?
3: No, they didn't really.
1: Oh, just deal with it.
3: No, just deal with it. We saw it in the theatre.
1: Yeah.
3: And eyes bawling up, you know, like so sad. Yeah.
1: Sorry, you go.
3: And then as I said, my grandmother had this Bambi mat.
1: Yes,
3: I used to like jump over it.
1: Yeah. I feel it's disrespectful to walk on now. On a dead deer, on Bambi's mum. It's Bambi's mum that died.
3: I'm so thankful that you understand what that means.
1: Yes, I feel you. Maybe a blanket, a quilt would be okay. But
3: no, it was a mat.
1: No, doormat, no. Not for me.
3: No.
1: Well,
3: no.
1: Anne-Marie,
3: answer to your question, though, is London, I think.
1: It is London. It is London for 101 Dalmatians. That's 1 point for you. Second question then, Karen. What is the fear of flowers called?
3: Oh, I think I actually know this. I do actually know this.
1: Yeah.
3: Because I'm a.
1: What are you thinking it is?
3: I do know. It's called Agra. Just give me 2 seconds.
1: Sure.
3: Comes to me because I know it is.
1: I can hear it on the tip of your tongue, actually, the fear of flowers.
3: Yeah. It's called... Is this not agoraphobia?
1: I'll give it a guess, what you think it might be.
3: Is it agoraphobia?
1: It's not agoraphobia, unfortunately, Karen, but you've still got one for London.
3: Thank you very much, though.
1: Thank you.
3: And thank you so much for the program. I really enjoy it.
1: I'm glad you're enjoying it. Thanks for your kind words.
3: Much appreciated. Have a lovely evening.
1: And you too as well. Oh, what a lovely call that was. Okay, a lot of you are joining in with the text messages. Oh, Sandra, you were very close. I like it, florophobia. It should be florophobia, shouldn't it? It should be florophobia, but I will say it's not florophobia. I've got matophobia. Not matophobia, I just think you shouldn't put Bambi's mum on a mat. I don't know. I just think, put on a quilt. Lincoln has called in from Gippsland. Hello, Lincoln.
4: That's good. How are you, mate?
1: Good. Have you had a good day?
4: Yeah. Good.
1: Oh, good. You just cut out a little bit for a moment there. Let's see if we've got you clearly. I'll put a question to you then. The fear of flowers, it's not called florophobia. It's not agoraphobia or agoraphobia,

0: What is it?
1: It's anthophobia.
0: It is. It is. Have you ever heard? Have you ever had a fear of flowers before?
1: I used to work in plant nurseries and never.
0: Did you notice some customers? I mean, you wouldn't probably go to a plant nursery if you had that, but have you ever seen it in action?
1: With people being afraid of
0: flowers.
1: Never. Pretty weird.
0: Yeah, I've never seen that before, but yeah, it's out there somewhere. Maybe it's germ related or bees or something, but yeah, curious one. Anthophobia is correct. So that's a point for you.
1: Mate, you've got to watch Watership Down if you can.
0: I have seen it. No, I have. I didn't watch The Notebook, but I've watched Watership Down. I was saying that was my first sad movie. It was a good one, though, wasn't it? It was a war between two rabbit clans, was it?
1: No, they were trying to survive and they were trying to find a new warren.
0: Yeah, that's right. But there was a lot of death, wasn't there?
1: Yeah, there was.
0: You just have to deal with it. I was 5 or 6 at the time. Maybe I'll go back to it. Maybe it's better now. Yeah. Lincoln, thanks for calling in.
1: Thanks, mate. Take care, huh?
0: And you too as well. So that's it. Anthophobia is the fear of flowers. Harry, you have it. Someone says, I flip and love flowers. Well, most people do. But you need to know. Say you meet someone for the first time and it's Valentine's Day. What if they're anthophobic? You don't want to be giving them a tulip. So we all need to know about anthophobia now as we wake up tomorrow morning or this morning. Kylie has called in from Daysdale in New South Wales. Hello, Kylie.
2: Hi there. How's things in Brisbane?
0: Brisbane's lovely and warm. I'm still wearing 3 layers, though, so I'm a bit soft. But
2: it's bloody cold and warm.
0: Yes. It sounds, I mean, even Daysdale sounds rural, New South Wales, a little bit chilly, yeah. But do you like that?
2: I'm used to it, but we've reached the shortest day now, which is 6 days ago. So
0: yes, that's right. Yeah, the winter solstice is over. It's only going to warm up from here. I'd never heard of anthophobia. Had you heard of that before?
2: No.
0: It's good to know because people know about a fear of spiders and snakes. My friend's scared of ibises, which is dangerous in Queensland because they're everywhere. But fear of flowers is, very different. Is there anything that scares you?
2: No.
0: Heights? What about heights?
2: Yes, heights.
0: Yeah, I can't.
2: Heights.
0: Yeah, that's a good classic fear. I can't handle that. Okay, I'm not sure what that's called, but let's see if we can get you on the board with a point. Where are a cricket's ears located?
2: Where are what?
0: A cricket, the insect, you know, the cricket, where are its ears located?
2: I'll take a run, check on that, and I'll give you a ring next day. Thanks.
0: Sounds good. Thank you, Kylie. Appreciate that. Chat to you next time. Yeah, it's a strange question, this one. Where are a cricket's ears located? Helen has called in from Healesville. Hello, Helen.
3: Hello, Ashwin. How are you?
0: I'm good. Have you ever looked at a cricket closely?
3: No. Brother, I think I may have heard this before. Maybe I'm just imagining it.
0: Yeah.
3: The feet?
0: It is. Close. It's the legs, just below the knee. It's on the legs.
3: Yep. Oh.
0: But not where you would expect, on the side of the head. Apparently that lets them hear what's important close to the ground a little bit better. So, yeah, strangely.
3: I'll have to check them out.
0: Yeah, I don't know how big they are. Do you think they'd be, you know, like big, or would they be just little holes?
3: Little holes. Sorry.
0: It'd be cute if they had like little Mickey Mouse ears on their legs, but we'll see.
3: That would be cute.
0: Oh, very. As if they're not cute enough. Okay, so that's 1 point for you. Second question: what was the first vegetable ever to be grown in space?
3: Does a mushroom count? Because I've heard of people growing mushrooms in space.
0: It's not
3: that
0: the...
3: Count as a vegetable. It's not really a fungus, isn't it?
0: Yeah, but even still, yeah, it's not the mushroom, unfortunately, tonight, Helen. But you've still got 1 point for the cricket.
3: Thank you, Ashwin, very much.
0: Thank you for calling in as well. Michael says, I haven't got a fear of anthophobia, but I fear anthrax. That's a wise fear to have, Michael, as well, and arsenic as well, which is out there in nature. I think it's in apple seeds, maybe slightly in the soil, but Nature's Dangerous, take care, and watch cricket's legs, because apparently they have ears down there. So if you want to whisper some gossip about a cricket, do it above its legs. Michael has called in from West Perth. Hello, Michael.
4: Hi, Ashwin.
0: What are we thinking? Okay, we've done the cricket knowledge. Oh, we're on the space vegetable question. So what was the first vegetable ever to be grown in space?
4: Tomato?
0: It's not the tomato. It's a good classic Italian vegetable. It should have been the tomato, but not tonight, Michael. So thanks for calling.
4: Thank you.
0: Some of you have said tomato. Sandra, you are correct. Your answer is correct. Harry, not tomatoes, but you'd want to start with a good arrabbiata sauce in space, don't you? If you're thousands of miles from home, what's more comforting than a no-chicken-chicken arrabbiata pasta? Sam has called in from Harvey. Hello, Sam.
5: Hello.
0: Sam, let's see where we are. Would you want to pass on this question about the first vegetable to be grown in space, or did you want to try?
5: What's the other question?
0: The question is, what was the first vegetable to be grown in space? You can either pass on it or have a go. And if you pass on it, I'll just move you to the next question in the list.
5: And what's the next question?
0: That one, I don't do the previews anymore. I just think it's fair if everyone just goes through the list of questions.
5: I'll try the vegetable grown in space.
0: Okay, so it's not the tomato. It's not the mushroom. What was the first vegetable ever to be grown in space?
5: I'm tossing up between two.
0: Yeah.
5: Onion or a carrot.
0: Give me one and some reasoning.
5: I'll say an onion.
0: It's not the onion, unfortunately, Sam. Good common vegetable,
5: right.
0: But thank you.
5: Thank you, man. Thank you.
0: So I think they should have gone for onion and tomato, because that would have been a delicious first meal in space. But they did not. They chose something else. Kate has called in for the first time. Hello, Kate. And where are you calling from?
6: Oh, hello, Ashman. Yumina Beach in New South Wales.
0: Oh, Yumina. Now, I've heard someone else from Yumina Beach as well. Is it a beautiful, quiet part of the world?
6: Well, not a tourist time, I can tell you. Not long weekends and...
0: Oh, no, it fills up. So
6: when weekend comes, it's absolutely busy. You can't even get parking, you know, and it's annoying for the locals because you... People parking all over the place.
0: All those city folk wanting to enjoy your paradise that you've got there.
6: Exactly. We're an hour from Sydney, and of course, you know, that's what happens. So.
0: You know, small towns often have a quirky festival, though, like a jazz festival or a dance routine fest, something a little bit quirky. Does Yumina Beach have something unusual?
6: Well, it does have the Writers' Festival.
0: Oh,
6: we've
0: got
6: that, and so that's pretty popular. A lot of people and very famous, you know, authors and things come up, and they have a Pearl Beach, which is a lot of celebrities live in, a lot of the film stars, and people just round the next beach to me is Pearl Beach. Very expensive, of course.
0: Yes.
6: So they do have a lot of celebrities live there.
0: Interesting. It sounds like...
6: Yeah, so it's very interesting.
0: A good place to write as well, because it's the seaside and you can think and smell the sea air.
6: You can. And if you have a night, I can hear it sometimes very, you know, late at night, I can hear the waves and things, which is beautiful, beautiful. You were talking about Watership Down.
0: Yes.
6: I love the music, the bright eyes. I think that's enough to make me cry just listening to that tune, isn't it?
0: I can't remember the song because I was so young. Is it like an orchestral score with strings?
6: Yes, it's just a beautiful song. It's just a sad, you know, beautiful.
0: Yeah.
6: But one of the sad movies I watched recently was called The Light Between the Oceans.
0: Oh, and what's the story there?
6: It's probably a girly thing rather than a boy. It's about husband and wife on a who live on a lighthouse, and she lost the baby, and they find a boat with a baby on.
0: Oh.
6: Nobody, I think the parents were dead, and the baby was there, and because they didn't know who it was, I don't think it was any parents, I think it was just the baby in the boat, and they end up keeping it because they didn't know whose it was, and she wanted to keep it because she'd lost the baby, and of course the husband was very reluctant, but he in the end said yes, and she loved it, and I think when she was about 3 or 4, I think he made her give it back, and it's just a very sad story, but as I said, probably more a girly story.
0: Well, I'm intrigued by the premise now because it's got
6: a beautiful book.
0: Yes.
6: And the book is lovely to read. I mean, as I said, I read and cry.
0: It's got the isolation, of a lighthouse as well. There's already these primal from fiction. Yeah.
6: Yes, and I knew most of the questions, but I don't know. What is the question now? Did you say I could pass?
0: Can pass because it's been answered incorrectly twice. The first vegetable ever to be grown in space. Did you want to pass on that one?
6: Yes, I would. Thank you.
0: So that's a pass question. If anyone wants to come back to it, they can. Your question then, Kate, is a majority of adults have how many permanent teeth?
6: Permanent teeth? Yeah. Well, that depends what age you're in.
0: Yeah, I should say, in general.
6: I say, this some is, of the oldies have it, you just take them all out. I don't know. Let me see. 32, 34?
0: Give me choose a number.
6: 32.
0: It is 32. Very good instinct there.
6: Oh, it is. Oh, okay. Just luck. Yes. Right.
0: Okay, one more question for you. How many inches are in a foot?
6: How many inches?
0: How many inches are in a foot, yeah.
6: 12.
0: Oh, that's good. So not everyone knows the metric imperial conversion, but...
6: No, well, I guess I'm old enough to know.
0: Yeah, you're on top of it. Kate, thanks for calling in.
6: Thanks, Ashwin. Lovely to talk to you for the first time.
0: Oh, and you too as well. We'll speak another night.
6: I hope so. Thank you. Bye-bye.
0: Harry says 32, but I've got none left. Yeah, there was some caveats needed on that question. I think we have enough callers just for tonight because there's only 8 minutes to go to the news. So we'll chat to Julia first from Wollongong. Hello, Julia.
4: Hi, Ashwin. How are you?
0: I'm good. We had some good conversations tonight. We've worked out how many cards in a deck, how many teeth in a mouth, how many inches in a foot. I'll come back to your question next. Okay.
4: But I knew the answers to those questions. I doubt I know the answer to the new question.
0: Well, do you know what? I do have a cards question next. So I'll go to that one as well. The King of Hearts. Okay, the King of Hearts is the only king in the deck to lack which feature?
4: Oh, I've heard this question before and it's right about the jacks. Like some jacks lack swords and stuff.
0: Yeah.
4: But I haven't heard about the king, so...
0: Something peculiar about the King of Hearts lacks which feature?
4: I guess a sword?
0: It's not a sword. That's a nice king reference, though, a warlike reference, but it's something else, Julia. So we'll see if the next person can get to it. But thanks for calling in.
4: All right, thanks. Bye.
0: We'll talk to Peter as well from... it's Yumina. I've got to get this correct. Peter, is it Yumina Beach or Umina?
7: Yes, it is Yumina Beach.
0: Yumina Beach. We've had a couple and we were talking about...
7: I was just listening to Kate a minute ago. I found it fascinating.
0: What's Kate saying true? Sometimes the tourists get a little bit too hectic down there?
7: Oh, look, I could actually trip over and fall to Woolworths from where I live. So I live right in the middle of town, so I don't have to park.
0: Yeah.
7: But I love the tourists. I think it's fantastic. I used to work here in the catering industry. So when they come, floods the town with money, good fun.
0: Adds a bit of buzz.
7: Everyone's well behaved. Not a lot of trouble.
0: Oh, cool.
7: So,
0: okay.
7: Yeah, I do love it. Yeah. No, it's a great place.
0: Well, let's see then if we can finish off with this last question. It's the King of Hearts is the only king in the deck to lack which feature? It's not sword.
7: Yeah, I've got a good pun here. Is this the last question in the whole quiz?
0: Yes, yeah.
7: Do I get a drum roll?
0: Okay, why not?
7: Because I usually listen to this quiz. All right, no drum roll. Okay.
0: I did a drum roll, but it was really quiet. You didn't hear it. I did.
7: I heard it. It was beautiful. I loved it. Thank you so much. Okay. I appreciate it.
0: But I've got to say, it's actually two questions because you have up to two questions. So, yeah. What was your answer?
7: If I get this, I'm going to go bragging rights.
0: Oh, no, wait, no. I've got to clarify, Peter, because we're a points-based system, random draw. We're not a last person standing question. So
7: you're in the draw. All right. Facial hair.
0: It is. Moustache. So that's good enough, I think, for that question. Your second question, no, you get up to two questions, Peter. So your second question, pomfrits. Is the French term for what popular American side dish?
7: Yeah, okay.
0: Pommes frites.
7: Chips.
0: Yeah, chips. There'd be some good pommes frites at Umina Beach, wouldn't there?
7: Well, I used to work in the catering industry, so, yeah, the Minor Beach Surf Club kiosk, it's not open anymore, but I used to work there.
0: Yeah.
7: So, no, you get some good food up here. Yeah, good. Lovely.
0: Well, thanks for taking
7: it. Markets. Oh, actually,
0: yes.
7: When I was thinking about it before, you said, oh, what major thing goes on up here, and I hope Kay's listening, she forgot about to say the Oyster Fest.
0: Oh, that's your quirky festival, a celebration of oysters.
7: Yes, that's our quirky fest. Yeah, it used to be on at Umina. They'd throw bands on, Ferris wheels, and everyone was cracking oysters and drinking lots of grog. So, yeah, I didn't grow up there here, but I've been here for about 10 years now, but I love the place.
0: Well, every town comes up with something quirky, so I like that. Oysters and writers, you've hit the nail on the head for good escape.
7: Yes, Vega Beach Picture Theatre, magnificent, fantastic. Yeah, we've got some good spots.
0: Good life. Peter, thanks for calling in today.
7: Oh, that's all I get. Okay.
0: You're on the board. Just stick around till after the news and we draw the winner.
7: Oh, okay, so we'll just have to keep listening.
0: Keep listening. Thank you for calling in, Peter. And so we draw the winner randomly. So even Stuart and I don't know who's going to win, but you're all eligible who scored correctly. This is Monday's Experts to take us to the news.

0: Friday's quarterbacks, Monday's experts. By weddings, parties, anything. We're about to close. We're about to arrive at the news. And then afterwards, we will dive into Hollywood. Shrek is back. Let's find out about that and plenty more in 5 minutes.
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0: ABC News with Andrew Kaloupas. Venezuela's government has announced that nearly 600 people are now known to have died and nearly 3,000 have been injured after this week's two huge earthquakes. Thousands more are unaccounted for, as the BBC's Joe Inwood reports.
1: The number confirmed dead so far is in the hundreds. There are fears it will climb far higher. When you look at the satellite imagery from the town of La Guaira, you can see why. Building after building has simply vanished, collapsed into piles of concrete rubble. The levels of devastation have seen a swift international response. US officials are on the ground, as are teams from multiple countries, from Switzerland to El Salvador. And time is of the essence. It's said there's a 72-hour window in which to find people. It is closing fast.
0: US President Donald Trump has lashed out at Iran following a drone strike on a cargo ship in the Strait of Hormuz, calling it a foolish violation of the ceasefire agreement with Washington. Tim Wharton reports.
2: Posting on Truth Social, Mr. Trump claims a drone damaged the upper deck of a cargo ship, but the vessel was still able to proceed. He says the US shot down three other drones aimed at the ship, which hasn't been identified. The attack comes as Iran has reasserted its right to control shipping in the Strait of Hormuz, and it's warning Gulf states against siding with the US. It says it is responding to an interventionist, irresponsible and provocative joint statement by the US and six Gulf states that rejected Iran's insistence it could charge tolls on vessels transiting the strait.
0: John Bolton, who served as US National Security Advisor during Donald Trump's first administration, has pleaded guilty in a federal court to mishandling national security information. Bolton, who became a Trump critic after being sacked in 2019, pleaded guilty to one count of retaining national security information. He reached the plea deal earlier this month. The indictment said Bolton abused his position as National Security Advisor by sharing more than 1,000 pages of information about his day-to-day activities on the job with two relatives who lived in his home. The U.S. Attorney for the District of Maryland, Kelly Hayes, says the former National Security Advisor could face jail time.
3: Mr. Bolton faces a maximum sentence of up to 5 years in prison, followed by a term of up to 3 years of supervised release. He will also pay a fine of $2.25 million and will forfeit his pension under the HISS Act.
0: Parts of Beijing have been cordoned off after a small plane reportedly crashed into the city's tallest building. The building, known as CITIC Tower, is a 108-story skyscraper in Beijing's central business district. Social media posts of the incident have been removed and roads leading to the building have been closed. Authorities have not commented on the incident and it's unknown whether the crash was deliberate or accidental. Victorian Liberal MP Matthew Guy has demanded an apology from fellow MP Moira Deeming after she alleged he assaulted her at an event last month. Ethan Seidemann with more.
4: Emerging alongside his lawyer at a press conference, Liberal MP Matthew Guy's request was clear.
5: I want and my family deserve those apologies, particularly from Moira Deeming.
4: Ms Deeming alleged Mr Guy assaulted her at a community event in May, but police found there was no offence detected. Victorian Liberal leader Jess Wilson told media she agrees an apology is in order, but ducked questions about Ms Deeming's political future.
6: Matthew does deserve an apology. I think that it is entirely reasonable that he has asked for that.
4: Mr Guy has been considering defamation action. Ms Deeming has declined to comment.
0: Dedicated menopause and perimenopause support will roll out next month as part of a $40 million federal government expansion. Here's Patricia Tiano.
7: From July 1, broader support will be available at all 33 of the nation's existing endometriosis and pelvic pain clinics. Services like physiotherapy, dietetics, and psychology will be included and will aim to provide patients with more coordinated care to manage symptoms and well-being. Menopause occurs when women have gone 12 months without their menstrual periods with no other medical reason for it, while perimenopause occurs during the years leading up to menopause when hormonal changes and physical symptoms begin. People as young as 20 can be impacted, with health department figures showing about 1 in 4 report symptoms severe enough to affect daily activities.
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9: Morning again. I'm Ashwin Stewart. produces the show. 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Before I bring Stu on, a quick run of the temperatures. If you've just woken up, Brisbane, it will be 21 degrees today, shower or two. Sydney, 18 with showers. Melbourne, 13 degrees, morning fog. Canberra, 14, morning frost, partly cloudy. Hobart, 13 degrees, mostly sunny. Darwin, 13 degrees, cloud clearing. Adelaide, 17 degrees, partly cloudy. Perth, 19 degrees and showers. Hello, Stu.
10: Hello, Ash. How are you this morning?
9: I'm good, but we suffered a vicious attack on Surfers Paradise today. Trevor launched it. Trevor, he lives there, and I know he loves the place because that's why he's there. But I have had a strident defence come in, and we have to issue this rejoinder.

0: pointer to you, to you, Trevor. It says, "Hello, Ashwin. Thank you for your entertaining and informative programs. I reside on the Gold Coast and know Surfers Paradise very well. We have great restaurants, cafes, entertainment, friendly communities, beautiful beaches and river walks, great shopping centres and hospitals. I could go on. It is a great place to live and visit. It isn't perfect, but nowhere is. Hello, Trev. Ease off a bit. However, I do enjoy listening to your banter mostly. Kind regards from Joy." That's a fair rejoinder.
1: I honestly think it's not so bad. I'm more inclined to agree with Joy, I think. I enjoy... I do enjoy Trev's banter, as everyone does, but I think people who live in areas are usually their own worst critics. We were talking about, I think it was Peter was talking about U Minor Beach as well as Kate before as well. And I think obviously people can reflect on the worst parts of where they live because they live there. They see it all the time. And people who visit obviously don't know the minutiae and the details of it, I suppose. In the same way that if you travel abroad, you wouldn't understand all the small details of any other town you went to in any other country, I suppose. So I think it's understandable that people who probably live in Surfers know the worst part of Surfers, but, you know, I think it's fine.
0: You know, that reminds me, there's two biases we have to get on top of to lead a good life. One is the negativity bias. We focus on what's wrong because that's what's most pressing and we need that to survive.
1: Indeed.
0: And the other is the cognitive bias. We look for evidence that reinforces what we already believe because that's the least stressful way to live.
1: I think they feed each other too, because if you're having that cognitive bias, it can sort of feed into your negativity bias, and that negativity will feed into your cognition. So I think it's very cyclical.
0: We have to challenge our biases. Maybe a topic for another day. But one thing that did come up, Stu, was sad movies.
1: Oh, yeah.
0: Do you have one?
1: Look, I've got two that come to mind. My very first one I saw when I was way too young was The Green Mile. You know, with the prisoners.
0: Yes.
1: Oh, my God. It's just absolutely soul-crushing. Even as a child, I was like, this is just... I didn't want Michael Clarke Duncan, who was the actor who played the main prisoner. I just didn't... I'm not going to spoil it in case anyone watched. But I just... just horrible, horrible work. But I will say, as a grown man, I will admit, I cannot finish Toy Story 3 without crying. I'm sorry, I know that sounds cringe and just silly, but I grew up with the Toy Story movies when I was very young. I was the perfect age for it. I think the first one came out when I was 3 or 4, and I wore out the VHS of the first two movies because I watched them that much. And then the third one came out when I was sort of a late teenager, and the whole point is about growing up and moving on, and he passes on his toys to this young girl to signify his growth and he's moving on. I actually can't watch it without crying.
0: It feels like lost. Something's been lost. There's a grief there.
1: It's almost like a bittersweet. You acknowledge the passage of time and you acknowledge things change and you move on and that's okay.
0: It's our generation's Bambi.
1: Oh mate, well Bambi. Yeah, I think Bambi was a little bit before my time. Yeah. But it's definitely for me Toy Story 3.
0: Yeah, very much so. What happened in the quiz today, Stu?
1: Well, mate, as you sort of know, we have our normal quiz. Everyone who wins a point goes in the raffle, as it were. I will say very quickly, we actually didn't consolidate a winner last night. We had Dennis from Denniston, a name I still love, by the way, tried calling, leaving a message, but he didn't pick up. And so I'll say to everyone, if you're listening now and you're the winner tonight, if I can't get a hold of you, can't send you a prize. So make sure to stick around, stay up a little bit, you know, next couple minutes, and then when I reach out to the winner, who I'll announce in a moment, I'll give you a call. So the winner is, as predicted, let's do a drum roll. Kate from U Minor Beach.
0: Congratulations, Kate, as well. Okay, we've had a couple of U Minor Beaches, which I was loving today.
1: Indeed, it's a nice little, I must give it a visit.
0: One last rejoinder. Trev was joking, people. Get over it, from Anonymous.
1: Look, it's all in the name of banter.
0: It's all in the name of banter. Good show. Thank you, Stu.
1: Thanks, mate.
0: We're going to cross over to Hollywood in just a moment because Shrek is back. Talking about, no, there's no sadness in that movie. Is there? No sad, no. It's a movie full of love and joy. In fact, only happy things, pretty much. What about when, who was that king? Ah, the king that gets, I don't know, I can't go into the story. It's been too long ago, but I think it was a generally happy movie. So, yeah, we'll talk about the return of Shrek and Austin Powers and plenty more. And then in the second half, Marilyn Monroe has a new exhibition dedicated to her in the Oscars Museum, and we'll explain what's being showcased there, because it might highlight elements of Marilyn's life that you're not familiar with. So let's dive into that. A little bit of a

celebrity and, yeah, I guess celebrity Hollywood-themed hour. And then after that, in the next hour, we'll come back home. Australian music. Wendy Matthews shares the story of how she told her mum she's just going busking for a week or two, and 50 years later, still going. This is Richard Clapton, Girls on the Avenue.

0: That's Girls on the Avenue by Richard Clapton. You're listening to ABC Radio Overnights. We had been exploring sad movies, and I was trying to think, did anything sad happen in Shrek? I knew there was something, and Kane says, doesn't Shrek turn his back on Donkey for a bit because he's annoying him on the journey and Donkey gets real sad? Then they patch things up. That did happen. That was the sadness I was looking for. Thank you for clearing that up, Kane. Chipper says, Old Yeller. Old Yeller was the first cry for me. And Jason from Bendigo says, Manchester by the Sea was the saddest movie I've ever seen. Jason, I looked up the plot for the movie. That is an intensely sad movie. Do not watch this movie if you're in any way down. There's no happy ending. There's no resolution. So it's general sadness. In fact, if you watch any of those movies, including Watership Down, Bambi, make sure you put on 4 hours of Accidentally Cali Street by Frente afterwards, just on loop to wash that away. Let's dive into more contemporary Hollywood, though. Kevin Ott joins us, your overnight's Hollywood reporter. Hello, Kevin.
1: Hello, Ashwin.
0: Do you have a sad movie that you guiltily enjoy?
1: I got two for you. One is The Neverending Story. There's a scene where the main character, whose name is Atreyu, his horse's name is Artax. Oh. And Artax is in the Swamps of Sadness. They're traveling through the Swamps of Sadness. And the thing about the Swamps of Sadness is they make you sad. And they make you give up on wanting to live. Oh. And that's what the horse does. He just gives up and he dies.
0: Oh, gosh.
1: And it's the saddest thing in the whole world. Yeah, I want to stop talking about it now. The other one is Planes, Trains, and Automobiles is a very sad movie. The sort of continual reveals about John Candy's character and what he's been through in his life. That's, I think, it's a very funny movie, but it's also a very sad movie. I used to watch it a lot with my mom, who's listening today, so if I can say hi to her.
0: Hi to Kevin's mom, and all of us, be careful with these sad movies. And the Swamp of Sadness, if you ever see anything marked of Swamp of Sadness, don't walk through it. I think that's a general Google Maps advice, wouldn't it be?
1: Go around it.
0: Exactly.
1: Go around it, man.
0: It's in the name. Okay, let's bring some joy to the program, though. Austin Powers is back.
1: Yes. As we discuss frequently on this show, the entertainment industry is just going to feed us the same stuff over and over and over again until we die. Austin Powers is apparently coming back. It sort of already has. Basically, we don't know much, but we know that somebody recently, it was Trevor Noah on his podcast, asked Mike Myers if we would see another Austin Powers movie, and Mike Myers said yes. More recently, he did a Verizon commercial as Dr. Evil with some of the other stars from the movie, Seth Green, Mindy Sterling, rather. I think that means we're probably going to see another Austin Powers movie. What he has toyed with in the past is the idea that the fourth Austin Powers movie would be a Dr. Evil movie, and the title would be Dr. Evil 1, Austin Powers 4, which is very cute and funny. We all got really, really tired of everybody's Austin Powers impressions back in the late 90s and early 2000s. Yeah. We were saved from that by the bad Borat impressions, which eventually came along. But now we're going to get Mike Myers back. Yeah. Oh, and there's also another Shrek movie coming out. There's a Shrek spinoff about Donkey. And it's going to be sort of about how, and it's going to star Eddie Murphy as Donkey, and it's going to be the prequel about how Donkey became a donkey or something. I don't know. So tired.
0: I thought it would be a sequel where he's still dating the dragon. So this is a prequel before he had such a colorful life.
1: Yes.
0: Okay. All right. That's enough Shrek and Austin Powers. But if you're into that, that's on the horizon for us. Maybe a more serious filmmaker, Quentin Tarantino, is teaming up with Kylie Minogue for a movie.
1: Yeah, I like this. So there's a Welsh director named Jamie Adams. He's sort of an art housey guy. And he's worked with Tarantino before, and now he's making a movie. We don't know the title of it, but it's going to star Quentin Tarantino and Kylie Minogue, the fantastic, great American pop musician Australian pop musician and actors. This is pretty cool. Quentin Tarantino, he's always been a big fan of Australian exploitation movies, also known as Ozploitation. So I think his getting to work with such a big Australian luminary as Kylie Minogue is probably a dream come true for him. But yeah, he is a big fan. If you look for a movie called Not Quite Hollywood, it came out in about 2008. It's all about the Ozploitation movies of the 70s and 80s, these kinds of movies that Quentin Tarantino really likes. And if you are into the boutique Blu-rays, I recommend going to Umbrella Blu-ray, their website. They have a bunch of, they have two Ozploitation rarities packages, both of which I have, both of which are very good. But yeah, you know, this is cool. It's cool to see Quentin Tarantino, even though I don't know that his Australian accent in Django Unchained was exactly accurate. You guys would be better judge of that than me. But it is cool to see him working with Kylie, who I really love.
0: I always pictured him as he does small acting parts, but this is a leading person, right? Is his acting chops, do you think, are they up to being a leading man?
1: Frankly, no, but, you know, anything's possible. I mean, he definitely has a style. I think if he's being directed by another director, that's actually a good thing. I think the movie that he's probably most famous for in that regard is Robert Rodriguez's movie. The title is escaping me. It's about the vampires. It's George Clooney, and Quentin Tarantino plays his brother. They're on the run from the law, and it's written, it's directed by Robert Rodriguez, who is a close associate of Tarantino. So that sort of worked out. But he is good when somebody else is directing him. I will say that.
0: You're listening to Kevin Ott. I'm Ashwin, and we're talking about Hollywood. This style of filmmaking, though, the director of this movie loves improvised filmmaking, and I thought that would be quite challenging, especially if you're not talking about natural improv actors. Do you know anything about this improvised style they're bringing to it?
1: Well, yeah, there's, people always sort of do experimental stuff like that. There was a show last year called, it was an improv show, but it was on Netflix, I believe, and it was a detective show, and it starred Will Forte, but the Will who was married to Amy Poehler from Arrested Development. It starred him, and he did not know who did it. But the producers of the show did, and he had to sort of improv his way through kind of learning about this case. So, I don't know, improv can be pretty cool. It can also go horribly wrong, but on the other hand, if you're improvising a movie, you're shooting on video, you can do as many takes as you want until you get the one you want. So,
0: that makes sense.
1: You know, I think, it could result in some real good stuff.
0: Finding the gold. Stuart has just put in the text message box, Will Arnett.
1: Will Arnett, yes.
0: That's the name. Okay. All right, so that's Quentin and Kylie teaming up for a movie. Sean Penn, sometimes actor, sometimes director. What's he back with?
1: Yeah, this is interesting. This news just came out this week, or last week. Sean Penn is going to make a movie, and he is a director. He made a very solid movie called The Pledge with Jack Nicholson. He also made the movie Into the Wild about Christopher McCandless, the guy who went into Alaska and died.
0: Another sad movie.
1: Another very sad movie, yes, but also sort of uplifting in some ways, sort of, life-affirming.
0: Yeah.
1: Anyway, he's making a movie now about January 6th. Now, he says it's not about January 6th. January 6th is sort of a focal point of the movie. It goes more broadly than that. But he's got Bradley Cooper. It's just in talks right now to star, so it may not happen. But Bradley Cooper would presumably be the Capitol cop who got hurt during the
0: the Jan 6th riot.
1: January 6th riot. Yeah, yeah. This is, I don't know. I mean, look, the January 6ers, man, I would love to see those guys get ignored forever because we're paying way too much attention to them. But Sean Penn making a movie like this, it's It should be pretty good. Look, it's that kind of thing where if you like sort of thing, this will be the sort of thing that you like. It'll probably be a very anti-Trump movie. It'll probably be a very sort of pro, maybe not pro-Democratic Party message, but pro-democracy with a lowercase d. Sean Penn also can get, I don't know, let's be as polite as we can, and he can sort of get in his own head, and he's a bit of a celebrity, and I think he takes his celebrity status very seriously, so he always thinks he has something very important to say. He may have something important to say. I don't know. This could be a good movie. It seems self-indulgent to me. That was my first reaction, but Sean Penn, you know, look, he's a good actor, he's a good director, and he'll probably come out with something really good.
0: I wonder if there'll be behind-the-scenes tension because Warner Brothers may be purchased by Paramount, which is owned by David Ellison, an ally of Donald Trump as well. So I wonder if there'll be behind-the-scenes tensions over this if it takes long enough to get started on.
1: Yeah, possibly. Possibly. I mean, you know, with in the past, what you might have said was, look, they'll sell you anything if they can, you know, if they can make money off of it. These guys will make a movie that goes completely against their political beliefs, right? Ellison is a little different, though. Ellison, he is, I think, someone who's more willing to take financial hits because he knows

0: how wealthy he is. He knows, you know, how much power he has. And he's already been having trouble with CBS losing viewership after the hiring of Barry Weiss. So, yeah, I think he could potentially put the kibosh on this, but it has already been announced. So it would be a black eye for kind of everyone involved. And it would probably come out eventually that it was him who shut it down, if he did shut it down. So I feel like this is something that he would consider small potatoes, but it is entirely possible that he could just, you know, bring the hammer down on it. You're right.
1: Okay. All right. So a little bit going on in Hollywood. Kevin Ott is reporting on the news. Now, some of us have been getting into animation lately, not children's animation, not necessarily Shrek, but adult animation has been growing the last few years. And Conan may be making an appearance.
0: Yes, Conan the Barbarian, yes. Not Conan the talk show host.
1: No.
0: Yeah, so this week was the Annecy International Animation Festival, which takes place in France. And basically, it is an event for every studio, every animation studio, to kind of bring what they're working on and show it to people, show it off to fans, things like that. We got, there's going to be some new Adventure Time, there's a new Adventure Time series coming, for instance. Netflix is making what looks to be a really cool, like fairly scary Ghostbusters animated series. But the thing that I think is the coolest and that really got me really excited about it was Genndy Tartakovsky. We talked a little bit about him before on the show because I'm a big fan of his. He created Dexter's Laboratory back in the 90s. He created Samurai Jack. But he's done a lot of other really amazing stuff. Most recently, a fantastic show called Primal about a caveman and a dinosaur who sort of go on adventures together. And now he's making Conan the Barbarian, an animated series. Conan, in the stories, if people know the stories, he meets a woman. She's a pirate queen. Her name is Belit. And in this is going to be about his adventures with Belit, the pirate queen. That, you know, if for people who have seen Primal, Primal has a very important nautical component to it. There's, you know, very sort of big adventures that take place on the high seas. And Spear, the main character of Primal, is very Conan-like. He kind of looks like him. So this is really not a surprise. Tartakovsky is really good at doing really highly stylized cartoon violence. So if you like that sort of thing, I think Conan will be exactly up your alley.
1: And this was Arnold Schwarzenegger's breakout role, wasn't it, Conan the Barbarian, back in the day?
0: Yeah, it was. He had done a couple of roles before that. But yeah, Conan was the one that put him on the map, really. You know, not in the way that Terminator did later. But it really put him on the map as someone who could carry a movie. Right? And then later, Terminator came around, and that just sort of sealed his fate as one of the biggest stars ever. But yeah, Conan, the stories are very cool. If anybody has the opportunity to go back and read them, I recommend that they do. Robert E. Howard, the creator of Conan, he had a lot of sort of DNA fictionally and similar to H.P. Lovecraft. So they're these cool sort of horror stories, but they're also adventure stories. And I'm really looking forward to Tartakovsky getting his hands on this.
1: Sounds like something a bit more innovative than Shrek 17 or whatever we're up to next. Before you go, I've had a text from Christine in Adelaide saying, the biscuit eater dog story, exceptionally sad. A long time ago, my father had to sit on my bed and read Robin Hood to me night after night. I was so very upset. I'm now 80, and you can see how long ago it was. I must have been 10 at the time. Still remember the tragic ending. Looked it up. It was in the 1940s, a top-playing film for children. These filmmakers, they have to use sadness responsibly, Kevin, right? Because this can last for 70 years.
0: I mean, I remember there was a movie that came out a while back. I think it was called Eight Below or something, and it was a sled dog movie. And I remember seeing the trailer for it and saying to myself immediately, I am not going to watch this movie because one of the dogs is going to die. Mm. Now, I've never seen the movie because I'm certain one of the dogs dies.
1: Yeah.
0: But yeah, movies where dogs dies, I don't know, man.
1: Not for me. These writers, it's just such a classic. They make us fall in love with a character and then they knock the character off. These writers are just emotional manipulators.
0: Yep, and what's easier than a dog to make you love, right?
1: For sure. Okay. Well, we're on to their tricks now.

0: Now, Kevin, and nice to chat to you as well.
1: Thanks, Ash.
0: We're about to cross over for a bit more of Hollywood, but in a classic sense. Marilyn Monroe, there's much more to her story than you might otherwise think, and it's all being put to light in a new exhibition, which we'll explore after this.

0: That's Sister Hazel with All For You. A quick point of order before we continue. Someone has harked back to the quiz and said, what was the first vegetable grown in space? It was the potato.
1: Tammy Shipley believed someone was out to hurt her. She's put under 24-hour surveillance, and then something strange happens.
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0: More than 60 years after her death, Marilyn Monroe is still one of the most famous movie stars of all time. And yet she's perhaps best known not for her films, but for how she looked, which has been influential and iconic since the 1950s. But now a new exhibition at the Oscars Museum in Hollywood goes beyond the appearance and looks at her life and work. Sophie Serrano is the exhibition curator and joins you now. Hello, assistant curator. Hello, Sophie.

0: square feet of gallery space with two theaters, state-of-the-art education studios, conservation studios. We do public events, all things of that nature. And we're right in the center of Los Angeles. So when people visit, we're easy to get to.
1: That's good. So there's a lot to take in from these permanent exhibitions, but Marilyn has joined the exhibitions. Can you tell me the reason why you wanted to put this on?
0: Yeah, we had that her centennial, June 1st of 2026 was coming up. And so we wanted to be part of a global celebration of her legacy. Being the Academy Museum, we wanted to do a deep dive, especially into her film career, you know, how she accomplished this, you know, incredible image that has lasted to today. And really looking at her in the context of the Hollywood studio system. It was a really difficult landscape for especially actresses to navigate. She was an incredibly intelligent and, you know, driven businesswoman. And so that was something we really wanted to look into and revisit, because so many people know her image but aren't as familiar with the details of her life and career.
1: Yeah, there was quite a fight, wasn't there, about getting paid properly and sexism on set. Can you tell us about the kind of challenges she faced and how the exhibition shows that?
0: Yeah, one of the most famous examples is when she does Gentlemen Prefer Blondes with 20th Century Fox. She's co-starring with Jane Russell, struck by Howard Hawks, and Jane Russell was making about $200,000 wage, you know, adjusted for inflation, that's quite a lot, whereas Marilyn was making pretty much minimum wage. She had to fight to even have her own dressing room. And she was really dismissed and not treated like one of their major stars. And she has a famous quote, you know, I'm paraphrasing a little bit, but where she's like, but I am the blonde. Why am I not getting equal pay, equal control? And so, you know, that is one of the key moments in her, many moments in her career, in which she starts to realize and fight for better treatment from the studio, from 20th Century Fox and the studio head, Daryl Zanuck.
1: There was a moment in her career, though, wasn't there, where she wanted to improve her acting skills and she trained up in it and probably elevated her acting ability. Does the exhibition tell that story, the journey she went on as a performer?
0: Yeah, absolutely. In 1955, she starts to really get involved in method acting. It was the Actors Studio in New York. It was run by Lee and Paula Strasberg. And she basically picks up and moves to New York, which was somewhat unheard of for an actor to do during that time. She's at the peak of her stardom. And she finds the method acting really fascinating. She's introduced to it by Marlon Brando. And she finds this idea of diving into your psychological, you know, your own psychological existence to shape your characters on screen, really fascinating. And from that, she gets involved in, you know, doing her own psychoanalysis, in doing art, you know, the kind of explorations of her childhood memories. And of course, she had a really troubled childhood growing up here in Los Angeles. She was in foster homes. Her mother was in and out of her life. And so the method acting really took her career to another level. And the other element of that is she started her own production company, Marilyn Monroe Productions. That was announced in 1955, and they uncredited produced Bus Stop, as well as credited co-produce The Prince and the Showgirl. Bus Stop is a really interesting project because you can see she's using her method acting. There's a different character you see on screen from the blonde bombshell that you normally see. She puts on this really unusual Ozark accent, you know, the rural American accent. And she does her makeup different. The costuming's very different. It's not as glamorous. And people really responded well to seeing this new take of Marilyn's persona. So, you know, it was kind of a combination of being able to have more creative control through her own production company and her involvement in the Actors Studio.
1: So that sounds like a milestone moment in her career. You said she had a tough childhood, well, foster homes, and there was abuse and things that, I wonder if that affected her career. She was, I don't know, just felt seeking out abusive situations because that was the pattern that she'd grown up in. Were there any patterns that you recognized in her life that kept on showing up that she struggled to break free from?
0: You know, one of the interesting things that we talk about is Marilyn's relationship to publicity and press, which kind of plays into

0: her career a lot. Publicly she would often say she didn't really pay attention to what they were saying in the trades about her, but she absolutely was. And for the exhibition, we pulled articles and clippings that she herself collected throughout her career. And she was circling, in red pen where she appears, and has this massive collection of articles. And some are incredibly ruthless, criticizing her on every level, not just her skills, but also her looks. Is she gaining weight? Is she, is her career over? She's getting older, things of that nature. And it can't be great for anyone to be reading that volume of negative press about oneself. And so one of the ways that this impacts her career is that she gets incredibly nervous about approving takes on set. So she'll do 80 to 100 takes for one line, for example. And a lot of directors would say they thought it was great, and they would say, let's move on to the next take. And she would absolutely refuse to let it go until she and her acting coach felt that it was the right take. She was kind of her own director in many ways. And that drove a lot of directors crazy. Of course, we have letters of directors talking about that, especially towards the end of the career, but this was a symptom that lasted throughout. As early as 1953, she was clashing with Howard Hawks or Josh Logan on these takes and how many they needed because she was a perfectionist. And I think that that is residual from feeling very sensitive, very shy to how the public treated not just Marilyn, but actresses as a whole during this period. It was incredibly difficult and ruthless time period where, no criticism was off the table.
1: Sounds like she had to fight a lot during her life, the public, the criticism, the directors, a lot of battles in her life. Are there any moments of joy and warmth that you captured as well? What did she love, and does that show up in the exhibition too?
0: Yeah, absolutely. I think the overall tone of the exhibition is quite celebratory. We don't shy away from the more difficult moments that I'm talking about now, but she had so many successes. She had so many amazing roles, even if she did in the 50s feel trapped by that blonde bombshell stereotype. If you look especially at like early roles, Don't Bother to Knock, Niagara, they're really wonderful pieces that you can think about her legacy through those lenses. There was so many amazing things to celebrate. She accomplished so much in her short time. She really was a visionary in shaping the Marilyn Monroe persona. She often would talk about Marilyn Monroe in the third person. She would say Marilyn Monroe wouldn't do that on script, so you can kind of see that. And it was certainly a life marked by ups and downs, but we really try to balance that and show her in completion, but also celebrate, that joyful persona that was put out to the public, even though the behind the scenes was a little more difficult.
1: We're talking about the fact of she spoke about herself in third person. So Monroe was her mother's maiden name, and Marilyn was a name given to her by someone in the executive system, wasn't it, to say this will be good to
0: Yeah.
1: sell. And so do you think she never really felt attached to it? It always felt like a character to her.
0: Yeah, she does legally change her name in 1956 to officially be Marilyn Monroe, but there certainly is a division between the personas. And so, in the gallery, we have sections. It's not a chronology of her life, but we look at different facets of her, public performances. So we have her costumes, and you learn about her film characters through the costumes. We look at her as a still photography model through portraiture. I mentioned the publicity. And then we have the last third of the exhibition is really the behind the scenes, the kind of Norma Jean side of it. She definitely had moments where she was kind of bringing the press into her Norma Jean side, but still kind of giving this fabricated notion of her personal life. One big highlight that we do in the gallery is archival audio recordings from the Life magazine, which was the last interview she ever gave before passing in 1962. And you can really hear her talking and reflecting about fame, about how, as a star, she wasn't created. She felt that her stardom really didn't come from the studio, but really from people who loved her. The audiences were demanding more Marilyn. They wanted to see more of her movies. Her movies were great hits. And so she feels a lot of appreciation for the fact that the public made her a star and not

0: the dream factory per se.
1: You're listening to Sophie Serrano, who's an assistant curator at the Oscars Museum, talking to us about this new exhibition about Marilyn Monroe. So there seems to be, she never really enjoyed the studio system. She saw the sexism and the pressure, but she loved the people because they were the ones who were making her career. How would you describe the final chapters of her life, and how was that represented in the exhibition?
0: We look at the final chapters of her life through a couple ways, but especially we use Some Like It Hot as a pivotal moment, because of course that is now one of her most celebrated and remembered films. You know, is a phenomenal performance. But of course, behind the scenes, there was a lot going on. We have letters between Billy Wilder and her third husband, Arthur Miller, talking about what the production was like. Billy Wilder is detailing how difficult it was, but how amazing her performance ultimately came out. And, you know, she was pregnant during the filming. Obviously, it didn't end well, but she was found out she was pregnant while making Some Like It Hot. And it was a huge success. Everyone thought it was her comeback movie, you know, but it was a really difficult, physically demanding filming and production for her. So I think we mark the last few years of her life, starting with Some Like It Hot, is, you know, really high highs and very low lows. After Some Like It Hot, you know, there's Let's Make Love, but we also have The Misfits, which is done by John Huston. He's the director, and he's one of the few directors she would work with at the end of her career. And Arthur Miller wrote the script for her, and he called it his gift to Marilyn, because in the script he's writing the character based off things that she said to him in real life. So there's a scene that we play in the gallery, and she's talking about not having a mother, being abandoned for months on end, you know, not knowing what her future would look like at any given point. And that's things that she had said to Arthur about her own childhood that he then wrote into the script. You know, there's photography that Eve Arnold did of the set where you can really see there's a lot of

0: boy on set. You know, she has a lot of independence. It's a nuanced character. She's finally getting these kind of roles that she feels are what she envisioned for her career. But of course, behind the scenes, you know, her marriage to Arthur Miller is falling apart. She's struggling with drug addiction and things of that nature. And so, you know, we try to strike a careful balance where, you know, while her personal life is incredible in this distress, she's creating some of the best films of her career.
1: What's been her legacy on American pop culture and life more broadly since her death?
0: Oh, well, so many things. But, you know, one of the interesting recurring things when we talk to a lot of big Marilyn fans, you know, as we're researching and thinking about how do we hit certain notes or, you know, what will people want to see? And one recurring theme was that even though her story was ultimately tragic, she gives people a lot of hope. She really kind of represents this underdog who's fighting the studio. You know, this idea of the orphan who grows up wanting to be a film star. She would go to the movies to escape her foster homes, you know, really sought refuge in them, only to make it as a big star and to kind of lose it all. So I think a lot of people that we talk to, you know, not just American, but especially Americans, love this kind of narrative of the underdog who gives them hope, someone who's a symbol of resilience, who, you know, stays true to themselves and fights for what they want. And I think that's something that we were hearing again and again, you know, people who were saying they were sick and they just thought about Marilyn and it gave them inspiration. You know, like kids, you know, we visited one or two of the orphanages that she was at, you know, when she was a child, and they said that she becomes kind of a symbol of someone who perseveres. And, you know, again, she did have a tragic story, but the fact that we're all still thinking about her and celebrating her and talking about her today, I think, is significant.
1: Was there any way she was pursuing fame as a substitute for the love she wasn't given as a child in all that foster home environment? And she just wanted to be famous to make up for that.
0: Yeah, I mean, you know, I'm sure we didn't have any letters or interviews where she's explicitly saying that. But I do, of course, imagine that this idea of perfectionism, of that drive, of that need for validation, of course, is something that you often see with that. You know, she did maintain a relationship with her mother loosely throughout her life. We have a letter that her mother wrote her, you know, when Marilyn was about 32, just like from the hospital, saying like thinking of you and, you know, wishing you the best. So I think that there's a mix. Of course, she was driven, but she also just was incredibly talented, right? She just had that it factor. So, you know, even though she's incredibly smart and she's doing all these maneuvers and a businesswoman, there is just something undeniably alluring about her. You know, you can't take your eyes off her when you see her on screen. So I really think it's, you know, a combination of things happening.
1: Very much so. She stuck around for a reason. She also had a connection to Andy Warhol at the time. He brought her to life visually. Can you explain what that connection was?
0: Well, the most famous Andy Warhol prints came after her death. He did the first set of prints in 62 after her passing. And then he produces some of the more famous ones of her image in 1967. We actually don't go into those prints specifically because the focus of the exhibition is only things created or we kind of say like touched by her life. So we're drawing exclusively from things that she wore, things that she wrote, things that, you know, photographs she approved, the way things that were only created or produced during her lifetime. So, you know, that was important to us as a focus because we're drawing a lot from her personal archive. Like I, you know, had mentioned, having nothing as a child when she was an orphan, she then collects everything when she's older. You know, as she becomes a star, she has storage unit upon storage unit of things and belongings, letters, photographs, newspaper clippings, clothes. And those actually get inherited by Lee and Paula Strasberg when she passes. And so those stayed in that collection for decades, and then gets sold off in a series of auctions in the 90s through Christie's. So most of the items that we're showing, we have about 235 original objects related to her life that she either owned or were owned by Fox that are directly related to her career.

0: career. And those are all, almost all of them are coming through her own preserved collection or her own archive. That was what was remaining when she passed.
1: If people would like to check out this exhibition, where's the best place to find it, in Hollywood, and will it travel if we're not there?
0: The exhibition is now open and will be open in Los Angeles through February 28th of 2027. And then after that, we'll be traveling the exhibition to the Museum of Pop Culture in Seattle, opening in March of 2027.
1: Okay, fascinating to get a little more detail on that.

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1: We are heading towards the next news break, and after that we'll join some open line conversation as well. So if there's something that is on your mind, keep it in mind and give me a call for that. 1300 800 222 is the number.

0: That is Leave a Light On by Belinda Carlisle. We're approaching the open line, so if there's something you'd like to get off your chest or just have a conversation about, give me a call on 1300 800 222 and we'll have that after the news.
1: Some chase the story.
2: We'll be interviewing some of Australia's most famous faces.
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0: ABC News with Andrew Kaloupas. Venezuela's government says almost 1,000 people are now known to have died when two powerful earthquakes struck the north of the country this week. More than 3,000 people have been injured and thousands more are unaccounted for. Many families say their loved ones are still buried under the rubble. Carolina Lopez has been waiting for news about her missing relative.
1: The only thing I can say is that I have my heart in my hands and I don't know what to do. That's the only thing I can say. I ask God for everything. There, where you see that destruction, nothing. I don't know where he is.
0: US President Donald Trump has lashed out at Iran following a drone attack on a cargo ship in the Strait of Hormuz, calling it a foolish violation of the ceasefire agreement with Washington. On Truth Social, Mr. Trump claims a drone damaged the upper deck of a cargo ship, but the vessel was able to proceed. He says the US shot down three other drones aimed at the ship. The attack comes as Iran has reasserted its right to control shipping in the Strait of Hormuz and is warning Gulf states against siding with the US. It says it's responding to an interventionist, irresponsible and provocative joint statement by the US and six Gulf states that rejected Iran's insistence that it could charge tolls on vessels transiting the strait. John Bolton, who served as US National Security Advisor during President Donald Trump's first administration, is facing a prison sentence and a huge fine after he pleaded guilty in a federal court to mishandling national security information. Here's the BBC's Sarah Smith.
2: John Bolton amassed various amounts of national defence information in the notes he took when he was researching his 2020 memoir, The Room Where It Happened. He then used a personal email account and a messaging app to share that information with two members of his family who did not have security clearances. His email account was later accessed by a hacker allegedly linked to Iran. Under the plea agreement he struck, he will serve no more than 5 years in jail and will have to pay a fine of over $2 million. A former top advisor to President Trump, Mr. Bolton has become one of his most outspoken critics. When he was first charged, he sought to portray the investigation as part of President Trump's push to use the justice system to target his political enemies. Today he admitted the charges and said he was sorry for it.
0: The European Commission has announced it will exclude military-age men from Ukraine when it extends its temporary protection directive for Ukrainian refugees. Some EU members are concerned that an increasing number of arrivals are men of conscription age. The EU Migration Commissioner, Magnus Brunner, says the extension will protect the families who've built lives in Europe, but it will also take into account Ukraine's evolving defence and recovery needs.
3: Our proposal provides that temporary protection should not be granted to newly arriving persons who are not allowed to leave Ukraine because of their military obligations under Ukrainian law. And this is what Ukraine has asked us to do, and this is what we are doing.
0: The executive chairman of Australian mining giant Fortescue, Andrew Twiggy Forrest, has warned employees that any form of discrimination or harassment will not be tolerated. Chelsea Malunga reports.
4: Dr. Forrest has issued a statement to all staff at Fortescue Metals Group after a national class action alleging sexual harassment was filed against the company. Several women allege they were raped, sexually assaulted and stalked at FMG remote mining sites. In an email to all staff, Dr. Forrest says the allegations are serious and disturbing. He says anyone who thinks such behaviour has a place at Fortescue is in the wrong company, and that losing your job is the beginning of the consequences, not the end.
0: To sport and in the NRL, the Roosters have reclaimed their spot in the top four by beating Brisbane 24 points to 18 at Lang Park. With the details, Quentin Hull.
5: The Broncos premiership defence seems over after suffering a seventh straight defeat. The Roosters scored the only two tries in the second half. They trailed 16-12 at half-time, but won the game 4-3 in wet and slippery conditions. Roosters half Sam Walker celebrated his 100th NRL game with a try, but the Queensland playmaker was also put on report for a shoulder charge. Fellow Maroon Lindsay Collins suffered another concussion, which puts him in doubt for the Origin decider, which comes only a day after the mandatory stand-down period expires. Quentin Hull, ABC Sport, Brisbane.
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6: Have your say on the Overnights Open Line. 1300 800 222. Good morning. It is open line conversation time. So what's on your mind? What is something that you just would like to have a wider conversation about? Get off your chest. You can give me a call on 1300 800 222. We'll have that conversation in just a moment. I did check the ABC News site today, and there was a story that stuck out to me, and that is three quarters. This is a very high number, three quarters, 74% of undergraduates were overall satisfied with their degrees, unsatisfied with their degrees, I should say. This is according to the quality indicators of learning and technology. So it looked at 120,000 graduates from 136 higher education providers. The gist of the story, there was one that popped out. It was a student who had done a Bachelor of Science and degree and has applied for 500 jobs and has been told, you're not ready, you need to do postgraduate qualifications, there's no work for you. So there's an overall frustration with the degrees that students are doing. They're quite expensive, they're not fit for the market anymore. AI is coming in and doing a lot of the entry-level work, so it's really hard to get work. And so there's general dissatisfaction with undergraduate degrees, and maybe that's a conversation we could have, or if there's something else on your mind, whatever it might be, you can give me a call on 1300 800 222. You can text as well, 0437 774 774, and we'll have that after this.

That is Empire of the Sun with Walking on a Dream. Quick update on that statistic I've clarified with Stuart. 74.9% was satisfied, but the change is that 25% were unsatisfied with their degree, which is up from 20% in 2020. So that's probably a clearer way of saying it. Apologies for that. Misspokenness. Anyway, 25% are unhappy with their degrees, up from 20%.

0: competition that I went to, much of the course, well, at least several modules, were about the philosophy of journalism, postmodern theories of journalism, and things that I've never used since. But that's things you're paying for, modules that you're paying for. And I cannot imagine a plumbing course teaching you postmodern theories of plumbing. You just learn the practicalities of it. So universities have a bookish tradition, and perhaps that's leaving some students unhappy with the kind of training they need to work in the job market. And they're also quite expensive places as well. So we could talk about dissatisfaction with university or anything else that you'd like to. The number is 1300 800 222 if you'd like to call in. Bill has rung in from Flemington. Hello, Bill.
1: Oh, g'day, Ash. I was going to tell you a story about a birth I went to, but just briefly, I did an apprenticeship when I left school.
0: Yeah.
1: And of course, in those days, the government, you had all the SEC, the electricity, the border works, the railways, they all trained apprentices, you know, and we had a really good apprenticeship system. But as they privatised a lot of those government utilities, a lot of apprenticeships systems got lost. And of course, we've got a skills shortage now in Australia. You know, it's very sad what happened because we had really good training in ANSET and TAA and Qantas. You know, they all trained apprentices. ANSET trained a lot of apprentices, you know, and it's sad. My mate's just retired from the railways and he said how much knowledge has been lost over the years, you know, where they used to train people, you know, and all that knowledge is, a lot of it's got lost, you know.
0: It's being lost very quickly now, isn't it, Bill? Because a lot of people, the baby boomer generations, are retiring in large numbers from the workplace. So there's only a few years to capture it.
1: Yeah. I think I told you when I retired only a couple of years ago. I retired after I was 70, but I was training a lot of Indian truck drivers, you know. I think I told you the young Aussie kids don't want to drive trucks. And I used to say to them, you know, because there's so many things you can come unstuck, you know. I mean, and driving a truck, if something happens, it's not like a computer you push delete, you know, that's it, you know. If you drop a trailer or hit a bridge or, you know what I mean, it can happen in a split second.
0: Yes.
1: And I used to say to them, you know, and, you know, drum in, ask me if you're not sure, you know, because sometimes I could see they weren't really sure, you know, I've told them something. And I think sometimes people are frightened to say, oh, I don't know.
0: Yes.
1: Yeah, and I said to them, whatever you do, I don't care if you ask me 100 times, because I said, if something happens, once you've finished, you know, I said, you know, yeah, so you've sort of got to drum that into people, you know, don't be frightened to ask, you know.
0: No, be blunt, because sometimes people can come from cultures where they're not as blunt and direct as we are here, and that needs to be drummed in.
1: Yeah, and I said, you know, I'm still learning at my age, you know. We never stop learning.
0: I had a thought about this because I'm coming from an Indian heritage background as well. One of the values is, and this is not good, don't fail. It's like there's a fear of failure. You're not supposed to fail. You get in trouble for failing. And one thing, it can make people a bit conservative and they just choose the safe life, the safe option. And others, it can make them really anxious about not doing the wrong thing at work. So I think one of the good things about Australia is we encourage people to take risks and fail. And that means they can achieve big things in life, but it also means they're not afraid to say, I don't know, and they'll listen to advice.
1: Yeah. I always remember, Ash, I worked at ANSET. I used to drive a catering truck years ago. And I remember there was a big crash in Asia. And what happened? The plane should have aborted. And I was talking to that pilot and he said, I know what would have happened because I worked in Asia.
0: Mm.
1: And he said, there's a big thing about losing face.
0: Mm. Yeah.
1: And he said he probably wouldn't have wanted to go around, you know, because where he said I would have aborted the landing and go around, but just to be safe. But he said, there's this big thing in the culture about losing face, you know. And he said he probably tried to, you know, should have gone around, and he tried landing and had a big crash, you know. And he said, that's what would have happened, I know, because I worked there, you know. It's interesting, isn't it? Cultures can be good, but there's lots of, you know, can be bad in culture.
0: Well, good
1: and
0: bad. And on the flip side, people from Asia really look after their parents. And if you go to an old folks home or an aged care today, it's full of people from Asia. So that's the upside. They look after the elderly. Yeah, the downside is saving face. So, yeah, that's just about picking the best and ignoring the worst in your upbringing.
1: Yeah, I know, you're right. It's very important. Yeah. But I went to this lovely birthday party the other week. So my mates used to be in an Irish band, the Furies, but their roadie, his son used to come on the road with us, and he has cerebral palsy, and he just turned 50 the other day. And so they had a big party for him, and he had all these bands there.

0: because over the years he's got to know all these musicians. And so it was just a wonderful party, and he was there in his wheelchair rocking along, and it was just lovely. And his mum, they had a little doco, you know, they showed her a story of, he went on the road with the Furies, they used to be really good with him.
1: Yeah.
0: And his mum's made a lovely speech, and she said, "Marty, what sort of human are you?" And he said, "I'm a human being," you know. And I thought, that was so profound. You know, today there's so many divisions with people and so much trouble in the world. And I thought, yeah, we're all human beings, you know.
1: Yes.
0: Yeah. It was just profound. Anyhow, he's got a lovely smile. And I just thought, what a great gift he's given everybody and bringing all these people together through Marty, you know. So I just thought, oh, it was just lovely party, you know.
1: Yeah. I like that, yeah, and that's just celebrating the things that bring us together as well, which is going to be our challenge over the next 5-10 years, I think.
0: Yeah, we've got to enjoy a lot, you know. We're only here for such a short time,
1: yeah.
0: And they've got all these divisions, and I always loved what Jimmy Chai, I don't know if you knew Jimmy Chai, he was the Aboriginal playwright. He wrote Brand New. Did you ever see the film Brand New Day?
1: I think I did, yeah, several years ago, I think.
0: Yeah. Well, I think that was his about his life, really. But he's, you know, because he was part Aboriginal, part Chinese, part Japanese, and part Scottish, and he said, "We all belong to one big mongrel mob," you know, and I just thought it was true, you know. We're all, you know, just people.
1: We're all,
0: you know,
1: mixed, and we've all got different heritages, and yeah.
0: And I thought that was a really thing, saying we all belong to one big mongrel mob.
1: Yeah, well, it's a very blunt way of putting it, but yeah, there's a lot more that connects us than divides us. But the part of our brain that divides is just wired for tribalism, that reptilian part of our brain. So it's very easy to exploit that part, but the part that unites us, that's a bit more cerebral, so it's harder to exploit it.
0: Yeah, it's good, Ash, if people just, you know, and I mean, I just think the other day with Marty, you know, and he's had, you know, the disability, but he's still a happy person, and he's got a lovely smile, you know, and his smile when he... they did his, you know, president with his cake and everything, a lovely smile and the lovely words he said. And all the joy he's brought to people, you know, with his disability. It was a lovely day.
1: Thanks for sharing that story, Bill.
0: Yeah, good to talk to you, Ash. See ya.
1: And you too as well. I've had a text from Stephen saying, "Why do a law degree when you end up at a giant hardware giant mixing paint?" And this is the 3 junior floor staff at this place have law degrees. Well, that's the challenge. I think entry-level law is slowly disappearing to AI, isn't it? Researching and contract drafting. Entry-level most jobs are slowly being eaten up by technology. So it is something that young people are frustrated by, and unfortunately there's no easy solution to that. Hayley has called in from Roselle in Sydney. Hello, Hayley.
2: Hello, how are you?
1: I'm good, thank you. What's on your mind today?
2: Look, I'm very, very lucky. I've just got back from 3 weeks in Europe on my own. Now I'm 55. I went on a little solo trip. And I started, the first week was in Copenhagen. And I stayed in an Airbnb, and, you know, and I just did a little bit of the design week, but I really just talked to the people and lived like a local. And I reflected on the fact I've got 2 boys, I've got 3 children, but 2 of them are at Sydney University doing degrees. One lives at home still. They both have to work 2 jobs just to sort of survive, pay, you know, go out, do whatever. So they're doing full-time uni 2 jobs each. And in Copenhagen, we all know university is free in Denmark.
1: Yeah.
2: However, they actually get paid to go to university. They get an allowance from the government to help them with their food and their accommodation. And, you know, and when I talk to the young people and let them know what's happening with my boys in Sydney, you know, they couldn't believe it. What do you mean you've got to pay for university? And I mean, these kids that I spoke to are working in a hardware store. It's not like they're not working a little part-time job, but I just, you know, and the other thing that I really noticed is, in Copenhagen particularly, no one is on their mobile phones anywhere at any time.
1: Right, so they're just walking around the streets looking up, aren't they?
2: Yeah, like we used to, well, I did in the 80s, in the 70s and 80s and 90s, and they're in

0: I saw some young people on a train. I was on a long train ride out of Copenhagen.
1: Is it also quite a beautiful city? And you think living in a beautiful place makes you appreciate it, changes you somewhat?
0: I think so. And the other thing is no one drives. Everyone's on bikes.
1: Yeah.
0: And there's no dims anywhere. There's no dims. There's the odd sort of leisure centre, but yes. Nothing. Because you're walking upstairs and you're driving a bike.
1: It seems like a slower pace of life, just that Scandinavian approach to life. It's hard to replicate the Scandinavian approach everywhere, even though there's good elements of it. Like Norway has a big sovereign wealth fund. They've got a lot of oil money that they can pump into it, and they tax
0: understood.
1: It so high.
0: Understood.
1: And yes, understood. How do we bring the best of Norway in a way that people will accept in Australia?
0: I did a quick sort of AI, put my salary in because I thought, I'll be taxed really highly if I was living. My tax would be the same.
1: Sorry, Hayley, just cut out there. You're saying your tax would be the same?
0: My tax would be the same. But look, I went to Amsterdam and I stayed on a barge with a family who lived on a barge.
1: Yeah.
0: And they were a lovely family, with teenage children. And lived a very simple, happy existence. I don't know, is it about simplifying things? And then I ended with a week in Paris, which was kind of like a mix between the Scandinavian country, a South American country, and Sydney, I felt.
1: Yes.
0: It was a lot more lively. And again, everyone was very engaged and engaging. You just had to try and speak a little French, and then they were fine. My conversational French got me by, and if I tried, they'd respond in English, but at least, it was so educational.
1: They appreciated you making the effort. And I'm wondering, you were walking around a very ancient civilization with Europe. It's those village lifestyles, that's echoed 800, 900, 2,000 years. So they've had a lot of time to build up these habits. In Australia, we've got tens of thousands of years of Indigenous history, but the European settlement, as soon as they got here, it was farming, survival, activity, functionality. So we have a very functional culture, but maybe we don't have that long contemplative village culture that they built up over centuries in Europe, which has a place for silence and slow living and pace. We're just a bit more on the go here.
0: You know what? Absolutely 100%. And I did a canal tour in Amsterdam where he spoke for an hour and a half about the history of the Netherlands.
1: Yeah.
0: Which was riveting, absolutely riveting. I didn't draw that sort of line, but it's absolutely true. I hadn't even thought of that.
1: Maybe it just takes a few hundred more years and then we'll slow down here as well.
0: I won't be around then.
1: Unfortunately not. But it's lovely hearing that other people are slowing down and we can too, Hayley. So
0: 100%.
1: Thank you for calling in.
0: Okay, thank you. Bye.
1: Ashwin says, Stephen, it's not AI taking entry-level law jobs. It's too many graduates for the number of jobs. Yeah, I suppose so. Supply and demand is part of it as well. George has called in from Lakemba. Hello, George.
2: Hello, Ash. All these lovely people ringing up about their personal, sort of a lifestyle, which seems to be rather pleasant, but unfortunately I'm going to probably put a big pin in the bubble balloon, because there's a lot of things that you were talking about in terms of AI. People don't realise how quickly this is happening, and there's a tsunami of change coming towards us, and it is going to be here. You said 5-10 years. Yeah, that's a minimum.
1: Yeah.
2: Yeah, I know, but the whole education system has basically kind of been slowly picked apart. If I start from the bottom level, in terms of tertiary, the TAFE system has basically been gutted over the years. Ironically, as has been pointed out, the jobs that are probably going to be the safest are going to be the ones that people traditionally went through TAFE with, although the tradesmen kind of, plumbers or builders to some degree, although they replace electricians, the things that's going to be a little bit finicky even for a very advanced robot, with a really, really fancy AI to do. humans still have a capability with their judgment and their little nimble little fingers to be able to get into places. So that's been a problem because now they're having to try and ramp up the TAFE system again, and also the

0: apprenticeship system is basically, you know, cactus because they don't get paid very much, as we know. Once upon a time, they could probably justify to themselves by saying, you know, houses were sort of affordable once I get a reasonable salary after I graduate my apprenticeship. But now, of course, people are thinking, you know, even if I graduate, am I going to, my apprenticeship, am I going to get a job? And they also see their friends going out, just getting a reasonable wage, maybe even delivering pizzas, yes, much more than they get as an apprentice.
1: So, wages are definitely an issue in training, yeah.
0: Yeah, I know somebody whose job it was, I haven't seen for a while, this is actually probably more than a decade ago, maybe it was closer to two, his job basically was to track up, chase down apprentices who basically left the system and try and find out why they left and try to convince them to go back because you know, there'd been so much money spent on their training, and you know, if they left after the second year or third year or whatever of their apprenticeship, and as we know, employers in those trades are finding increasingly difficult to find, you know, kids who are willing to stick at that. Then if we go up to the, you know, more academic university system, which is what everybody was being funneled towards when the TAFE system was being run down, you know, sort of in terms of reputation and actual sort of practice, because they thought the new age would be much more high tech,
1: yeah.
0: Which it is, of course, in some ways. But as we know, it's got to the stage now where it's jumped the shark, technological shark, and the estimates that I've heard, up to 40% of existing occupations or jobs will be gone by 2040, maybe.
1: George, it just seems so inevitable. I look at AI agents sometimes and they're so capable and quick, and they can save tens of hours of work for a human. It's just a matter of time before lots of the thought-based jobs disappear and the manual labour jobs remain for maybe another 20, 30 years until robotics joins that as well. So a lot of fundamental change coming up.
0: Yeah, well, the robotics are also moving at an incredible rate. As I said, maybe in the next generation, human beings will, you know, still have in terms of tradesmen, will still have a job. But, you know, once the robotics gets to be able to do all the fine little work, and
1: yes,
0: the thing is, of course, you know, they don't need, you know, the bot jobs, the bosses don't need to pay workers' compensation. They'll work 24 hours. They can work in the dark. They can work in all kinds of horrible conditions that human beings can't, and they don't complain, and they don't need to unionise.
1: No, George, so that's our future. It's robotics, it's AI. What do we do? What would you tell a younger person coming up to do with their life today, entering that world?
0: I would tell them to go to their politicians, and not necessarily One Nation, because I don't think they've got the answer, but that's, the rise of One Nation is a sign of this kind of worries that people are having about what's happening. That's why they're ditching the major parties, because they've realised that basically, as I said, they've been sticking their head in the sand and not telling them the truth and what's coming up, and they're starting to kind of twig, even if they don't fully understand it, comprehend what's going on. They have a sense of that something's coming down the pipeline. But I definitely go to the politicians and say, especially in Australia, you know, I've made this point before, you know, we have been basically sold out down the river because our resources have been exploited by people from overseas, and the majority of the profits which would be staying in Australia are going across the waters. We only have to look at places like, the Middle East, Saudi Arabia, the Gulf states. I mean, they were basically Bedouin tribes at the start of the 20th century, nomadic Bedouin tribes, and then they eventually kept control of their resources, and as a result, they, you know, have a lot of money to throw around, as we see. But we should be actually richer than they are because we have more resources to play with.
1: You want to see more sovereign wealth fund type activity?
0: Oh, absolutely. I mean, and then we can have the idea of a universal basic income, because people are talking about that, because obviously when all these people become unemployed and can't be re-employed, when they're being replaced by technology, well, who's going to supply them with an income to live on?
1: No.
0: The tax base will shrink, and the people who are remaining paying taxes won't be able to support the ageing population. I mean, there was a government official just the other day basically said the aged care system is unsustainable at the levels that it's at the moment, which aren't sufficient anyway, because there won't be a sufficient tax base in the future.
2: No.
0: So I hate to be a prophet of doom and gloom here, but I'm just saying that, you know, the quicker we can try and address these issues, the quicker we can maybe do something about it. And as I said, in terms of Australia, we can try and claw back some of that the income that's wealth that's being squandered overseas.
1: Well, I hope so, George. But the only thing to the caveat is if we embrace economic nationalism and close the borders up, others that we sell to can do the same. So we just have to be careful with the tactics we use. Yes, sovereign wealth funds and things can be done without backlash, but we just also have to realize that other nations can close the doors to us as well as we can to them. And so just it's something you have to do
0: carefully. Well, I'm not talking about closing borders because obviously we're an export-oriented country. Yeah. I'm just saying that the exports should be in Australian hands and the profits should stay here. You know, for example, just I might say even services like things like Uber, for example, you know, 30% of the profits off the top go overseas to the where it's based in America. You know, and once upon a time we used to have a taxi industry which basically used to be all locally owned. Admittedly, maybe they might have charged too much for prices, which is why Uber got a leg in the first place.
1: Yeah.
0: But Uber came in and started was operating illegally. It was only because the people who are using it saying, oh, this is really cheap, and then apply to the government, their representatives, and say, oh, we want Uber to stay here, that became legalised. And, of course, the taxi industry went belly up and people had to be compensated for taxi licences.
1: Yes.
0: But the point I'm trying to make is, you know, the money was staying basically here in Australia, and then now Uber's in, the money's going overseas.
1: So the rideshare situations. George, thank you for calling in as well. Yeah, it's complicated economic issues, but you raise some good points about how to keep more money onshore. Stephen says master tradesmen must be paid larger incentives to take on more apprentices in those high demand trades, plastering, waterproofing, tiling and roof plumbing. Right now, parents are paying master tradespeople to apprentice their kids. Too much emphasis to get a degree. Bob has called in from Greenacre. Hello, Bob.
3: G'day, Ash. Look, I couldn't agree more with George, but I've got a good luck story. And
1: okay.
3: About 10 years ago, I started getting dementia and I decided to write a book. Now, when I say write a book, I'm going to write down how I've done it. I speak into a microphone and I've asked AI to not elaborate on anything but just use the facts that I put in there, and it's writing a very smooth story. I'm going to put down that I used AI for it, and all I'm doing it for really is I feel like I wouldn't mind, my kids don't sort of understand me. And I thought it's, times are changing, you know, and I'd give a rundown of my life.
1: Can you tell us what kind of things are you putting in the book that you want your kids to hear? Don't have to go into details, but topics, what sort of messaging?
3: The schools I went to, the jobs I did, the jobs are virtually gone now. But a lithographic printer and plate maker to start with. Then I worked on the waterfront for 26 years. Then I ran my own, and I was a little bit anti-boss in that time.
1: Yes.
3: And then I became the boss of my own company and worked for 20 years. Mm. But I was an okay boss.
1: Yeah, you saw it from the other side as well. Are you and your kids able to talk openly about these things, or is it easier sometimes to communicate in this way through books and other ways?
3: I think this is a form of communication for me.
1: Yeah.
3: They don't understand the words I use sometimes.
1: Yeah. This is lovely, and this is a really good use of AI, isn't it? It gets to help you leave that legacy.
3: Yes, it's helping me do it. I don't think I could do it without it. Hmm. And I don't want the... I'm not writing a book because I'm an author. I'm writing a book because of historical things.
1: Yeah.
3: Personal things about my relatives that nobody else knows and nobody will be able to know, you know, why I was born in New Zealand and things like that. And my father wrote a couple of books per hand and they were well received. And it stuck in my mind that he got his message across.
1: Mm.
3: which I liked.
1: I liked that. And you can tell AI, don't introduce any new facts, just sharpen up the writing for me as well. Which AI tool are you using?
3: Which one?
1: AI, are you using Claude or ChatGPT, or is anything you can...
3: Look, I've a mate of mine's one of the senior members of the fire brigade.
1: Yeah.
3: New South Wales Fire and Rescue, and he's working with me on it. He likes it. And

0: once a week we go down and do a couple of stories.
1: Oh.
0: All things about how I got my driver's license.
1: Yeah.
0: You know, people don't understand how you get driver's licenses these days, I don't think.
1: No. This is really, I love this idea of using AI to connect with your kids a little more, Bob. Thank you for sharing that with us.
0: I was anti it, and now I'm...
1: Yeah. Now you're on board, because it has a place.
0: Yes, it has a place. I just hope people don't lose their jobs, but helping me.
1: Yeah. Bob, thank
0: anyway,
1: you.
0: Cheers.
1: Thank you for calling in as well. One last text message from Mark in Kiama. Good morning. I'm happy with my decision to join One Nation. Coal is a glorious resource that will require investment, reinvestment to keep the lights on until renewable becomes more cost competitive. That's it for our open line conversation. For now, let me introduce you to a new musician, Wendy Matthews. I'll play you one of her songs and then we'll dive into her fascinating story. This is the song I would say that helped her to elevate to new heights in Australia. It's The Day You Went Away.

0: That's The Day You Went Away by Wendy Matthews. If you check the comment section on YouTube for that video, it has become an established part of people's lives, people they've had to say goodbye to. So I spoke to her just before the program about if she knew at the time how many people would hold on to that song when saying goodbye to someone they love.
1: Absolutely. And I actually more so now, after every show we do, I get a lot of, you know, I've heard so many stories over the years of what it means to people according to their frame of reference in life. Lots of loss and, you know, departure.
0: Yes.
1: But, yeah, songs are like that.
0: But also they comforting, right?
1: Yeah, I think so.
0: Can you tell us about how you found that song from the original and what the story was behind it?
1: My goodness. A friend of mine from London had sent it to me, and it was a very heavy kind of house dance track. And there was the melody was quite beautiful at the time, even though it was really full on, you know, thump, thump. Yeah. And T-Bone Burnett produced that album. And we were in the studio with Booker T. And he and I sat down at the piano and simply slowed it right down to learn the chords, just to learn the whole sort of shape of the song. And T-Bone said, "Oh, I think we've got something here." And said to Booker, how did you do that? And he said, "I've got no idea." But and that was it. It just sort of spoke very differently to us.
0: Could you see the soulfulness in the song at the start, or did you have to actually slow it down before it suddenly emerged?
1: Well, it definitely completely changed when we slowed it right down and changed it around. But the words were just such sort of cinematic to me always. And it was just a beautiful visual. I loved the words. I loved the way they were expressed. And there's something kind of amazing about songwriting that we all try and land on, in that to...

0: to what express sort of a universal feeling that everybody knows what you mean, but according to their experience, in very few words. And just the idea that, you know, somebody feels really sad, but yet it's a clear blue sky and it just doesn't match the way you feel internally. I love that concept.
1: Yeah, it's a lovely juxtaposition. And did you have that songwriting love and skill growing up? Were you drawn to words and writing?
0: More poetry. Singing and poetry to me at the time growing up were completely separate, strangely. They certainly go hand in hand nowadays.
1: Can you take us to those early years? Life begins in Canada, but you don't stay long. You become a busker and you hit the road. Can you tell us about adventuring out into the world busking?
0: Oh, look, I didn't realize I was venturing out into the world. I was just leaving for a couple of weekends. Yeah. And my mother, who's 95, still says, you know, hey, when are you coming back? But basically, I went busking with a couple of friends, banjo player and a guitar player. And we just took it sort of day by day and just kept going. Had some incredible adventures and some wonderful times. Went all through Canada and the West and through the Rockies and found ourselves, you know, going right across the States and into Mexico. And it was the sort of the bravery of youth. You know, we didn't know that we had left home permanently at the time. And I often think, you know, I just wouldn't have the guts to do that even now. It was the naivete of youth.
1: There's always something special about being 17 to 25. You take all these incredible risks.
0: Yes.
1: And it's paid off for you. What mark did it leave on you, all that busking? And it seems like you'd be very close to the audience.
0: Absolutely. I wasn't interested in the industry as such, and I think that sort of put me in good stead just so far as sticking to my guns and just knowing what I wanted to express eventually, and learning to do things for the right reasons, for me. I remember, we were offered a couple of record deals way, way, way back, and we just weren't interested. It was much more fun to travel and have our backpacks and just play to people on the street and, you know, gain dinner money and just keep going.
1: But there are moments, aren't there, where you become industry successful, you meet the right people and you end up on radio and TV. And can you talk about maybe how your career, the first moment of momentum that you experienced in your career?
0: Oh, I think every sort of, you know, perceived overnight success, as they say, is years in the making. It's always that way. It was a very gradual thing. I loved singing. I loved blending with different voices. Therefore, I started getting just gigs on a sort of, there was a whole bunch of us living in the hills of Los Angeles that used to work on each other's, musical ventures. And it was all sort of not underground, but it was under the radar, that's for sure. And it was just, we were all busy. We all worked on each other's stuff. That's actually how I met T-Bone Burnett. We were both in that sort of group of people working under the radar. And I just started doing backing vocals, and it kind of gradually went from there. Even here, it was backing vocals with the Rockmelons and for, you know, everybody from Ice House to Jimmy Barnes to lots and lots of folks. And it's word of mouth, and it's sort of it can be quite a small family, small radius of people that just does everything. And I was lucky enough to sort of plug into that.
1: So word did spread about you. How did you end up, though, moving from the United States to Australia?
0: I lived in a big house full of Australians in Laurel Canyon. And one night I was, dragged out to the Greek Theater to see this band called the Little River Band. And we were all backstage, and these Aussie friends of mine,

0: And we're talking to this Aussie band, and I had this decrepit white Volkswagen that had to be push started. And I parked on a hill, and after the concert, Glenn Sharrock ended up, you know, pushing my car down this hill, and I'm careering down the hill, and it pop started, and he jumped in the passenger seat, and we were, you know, sort of thick friends after that. And he brought me down here. He asked me to come and do a tour with him way back, like over 40 years ago.
1: And it's such a musician story, isn't it, to be in a car that doesn't quite work, but you wouldn't have it any other way.
0: Yeah, it just was. You know, I was 19 or something at the time, yeah. And none of us could afford anything else, except maybe Glenn could, but yes. Not me.
1: And so Glenn brings you to Australia. I'm assuming, similar to what you were saying to your mom, it was just going to be for a short period of time, but
0: yeah. You
1: stayed. What was the thing that made you stay?
0: Again, you know, as you say, from 18 to 25, you just think you've got all the time in the world. You're kind of invincible. You just do whatever takes your fancy in that moment. And I was kind of like the guest who wouldn't leave. Poor Glenn and Joe Sharrock. They had me in their spare bedroom for about 8 months. And consequently, I just met a whole lot of musicians in their house, just socially. And, you know, people like JPY used to knock on the door and hang out, and just lots and lots of people. And I was lucky enough to just meet people socially and started to get some backing vocal work.
1: And when you are doing backing vocals, can you explain what the most important thing is, especially fitting in with different types of singers?
0: That's exactly it. It's I loved blending with different voices and being sort of noticing the different aesthetics of different singers and what you could bring to it and what you should stay away from. And I learned so much in those years. But basically, I just found it fascinating learning to mimic different voices and blend with other voices. It's not about standing out. It's about, becoming this one sound with other voices, which I just loved.
1: I also find it quite captivating to look at the backing singers because their dance moves are just subtle, but they add some spice to the song.
0: Yeah, absolutely. It's impossible not to move.
1: Yeah, I think that could be it as well. No, it works well. Yeah. How did the transition then go from backing singing to taking the lead on stage?
0: Again, it was very gradual. I had to... I met the Rockmelons and was a backing singer with them, and they, you know, slowly asked me to do a step up to the front and do a lead song, which I would do, but I was happy to run back to the back line. And it would just sort of grew from there. And I became more and more confident in being sort of a focal point for a few songs on the nights. And yet I wasn't particularly interested in recording a record for myself just for the sake of it. I really, the people that I loved and grew up listening to, I wanted to know what I wanted to say, because it wasn't just pop music and throwing out a dance tune for me. Never was, never, you know, still isn't. And I just wanted to wait until I knew exactly what I wanted to say, who I wanted to be insofar as being a front person.
1: That makes sense, because you were talking about the poetic tradition that you started with, which is about the substance, mm-hmm. not just performing on stage. So what was that moment where you found the right thing to say?
0: I had a dear friend who moved out to Australia called Ricky Fattar. He was, I'd known him for years in Los Angeles, and he's been a long, long, he was a Beach Boy drummer, and he worked with a lot of different people. He's been with Bonnie Raitt for maybe 30 or 40 years now. And he said, you really should do something, you know, for yourself. And I said, well, I'm, you know, I'd rather, only if you're involved. And he said, sure, I'll produce it for you. So we basically went into the studio and thus my very first record called Emigre.
1: Yeah, can you tell us

0: about that record, what it was like recording it and the reception to it?
1: At the time, I was working with people like Peter Blakely and Tim Finn, and we were doing lots of songwriting and just palling around at the time. So a lot of my friends came into the studio and helped, you know, record this record. It was a wonderful time. We had John Farris from INXS, and everybody was just excited to lend their little bits to it and hang out in the studio, as we did back then. So it was a wonderful time. I was pretty naive. At the end of the record, I thought, well, there you go, I've recorded a record. And then, of course, there was a whole separate life to it all, and the marketing and the sales and marketing, etc., which didn't come naturally to me. Thank goodness I had people working with me that whose forte it was, so I left that up to them. But still, you know, you've got to be friendly and talk easily to people, etc., in interviews. So that was a learning curve.
0: Yeah, okay. So there's been different chapters in your life, and I think coming back to that busker poetic tradition, marketing is such a different world to that world, but the industry seems to have those different parts to it. There was a moment, a very short-lived band, Absent Friends, and it had James Valentine, the late James Valentine, in it. Do you do you have any memories of James and working together?
1: Oh, Lord. We were probably best friends for years. I sung at he and his wife's wedding, and I was looking the other day at photographs of the three of us in Scotland and Spain and England, and we used to travel together. Even, you know, a few years back, he used to bring his kids up to my place here in the country for weekends, etc. We were more sort of long-time friends than workmates. But yeah, we were both in the models together for many, many years, did a lot of traveling and many adventures then. So yeah, it was a super blow to lose him.
0: Very much so. And I guess I was looking at a lot of the people you worked with. So, you know, that some of them are in their 70s and 80s as well. The years seem to have flown by so fast for many people. Does it feel like it's flown by quickly for you?
1: Absolutely. I'm still waiting to grow up in many ways. Yes, it has. It's and yet, you know, I think back to first and second recording of those albums, a completely different person. You know, that I feel like that was truly a different lifetime ago. I've learned a lot, and in some ways I haven't progressed much at all. So it's dichotomous.
0: Well, you've done something that I think many artists feel drawn to, and that's moved to northern New South Wales for a quieter life. Comedians and musicians, they end up there. Maybe they leave Sydney and Melbourne behind. What's been the appeal of that part of Australia for you?
1: I bought some land when I, you know, like 26 years ago or so. I remember thinking, if I turn 40 and all I've got living in Sydney is a closet full of, you know, stage clothing and the world ends, I'm going to be really pissed off. So I better get cracking on the things that matter to me, which is, you know, peace and a sense of home, not just working and living in the city, etc. I bought a piece of land and used to, actually, I put up a big teepee on it, a Sioux teepee, and used to come up every weekend to my property. And eventually I just thought, what am I doing? That's actually where I want to be. It was pretty terrifying to leave Sydney after so many decades. I thought, will I ever work again? You know, it's become something that I'm just so, so grateful I did.
0: Can you tell us about the new album and music that you're working on?
1: I've formed my own little record label quite a few years ago. I don't have a corporate record label anymore, which is actually wonderful. The only thing I miss about that is the incredible sort of publicity machine in letting people know that you've got something out there. But I do things at my own pace, and therefore I feel like for the right reasons, you know.

0: And I'm recording slowly. There's a beautiful studio up here in the mountains that I use, and a lot of my band come up for weekends, etc. So it's on a very different scale, but it just feels better in the heart.
1: Yeah, I can imagine.
0: You know, yeah, than being in a big studio in the city watching the clock tick away.
1: Yeah, now it seems like a lovely chapter for you at the moment. And where can people see you next if they'd like to?
0: I'm out there with my own band. I'm doing something with a guy's called the Fabulous Capretos, who is Ray Thistlethwaite from Thirsty Merc, and Jack Jones and Joe Camilleri, and Dave Gleason and me. And I've got a Paul Simon songbook with Grace Knight from the Eurogliders. So it's pretty diverse. I travel a lot, and it's diverse and busy days, but just on a different level.
1: Yeah, it sounds like it. And your mum's still waiting for you to go back to Canada.
0: Exactly.
1: One day. I can imagine you still go and visit every now and then.
0: Yeah, absolutely. I went back, I think it's about a year and a half now. But before that, because of the lockdowns, etc., that was like 6 years. That's the longest I've stayed away.
1: That was singer-songwriter Wendy Matthews. Tom in Whittlesea has written about that song, That Day You Went Away. It's amazing how these songs are a permanent reminder of our milestone, historic moments and events in life. A great song and a great artist. And if you'd like to see more of Wendy, she'll be headlining the Monday Monday Bash in Broken Hill in August. On the other side of the news, we'll check in with finance, we'll cross to the World Cup, and I'll take you into a show jumping festival. So if you'd like to learn more about that equestrian world, stick around. That's coming up in 5 minutes.
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0: ABC News with Andrew Kaloupas. The death toll from this week's powerful earthquakes in Venezuela has risen to almost 1,000. More than 3,000 people have been injured and thousands more are unaccounted for. Here's the BBC's Joe Inwood.
1: Aftershock, the man shouts, as dozens of rescue workers try to move to safety. They had been here throughout the night, searching for more survivors of the devastating double earthquake. Soon, they return to their task. The levels of devastation have seen a swift international response. US officials are on the ground, as are teams from multiple countries, and time is of the essence. It's said there's a 72-hour window in which to find people. It is closing fast.
0: A United Nations spokesman, Jen Lurker, says 1,000 international search and rescue personnel are on the ground in Venezuela.
2: We have a total of 25 teams, both search and rescues and medical teams from across the world deploying with a total of 1,000 rescue personnel, with more to come.
0: Test results for an ABC investigation of an unapproved peptide have revealed double the concentration of its listed active ingredient, prompting overdose warnings. National Health Equity reporter Caitlin Gribben.
3: Unapproved peptide use is booming, with social media influencers promoting their supposed health and beauty benefits. That's despite safety warnings from authorities. As part of an ABC investigation, a chemical testing laboratory analysed the weight loss peptide retatrutide acquired from an unregulated online site. The drug isn't approved for human use. The label said the vial contained 10 milligrams of retatrutide, but chemical testing revealed 19 milligrams was present. That's nearly double the concentration, and doctors warn of an enormous overdose risk. They say consumers should avoid buying unapproved peptides.
0: The US Secretary of State Marco Rubio and the ambassadors of Israel and Lebanon have announced a peace framework in Washington. It's been described as a first step towards peace following months of conflict between Israel and the Lebanese militant group Hezbollah. Officials have not shared the contents of the agreement. Israel has declared it won't withdraw from southern Lebanon until Hezbollah disarms. The UK is sweltering through a record-breaking heat wave, with hundreds of schools shut as a result of the sweltering conditions. Here's Europe correspondent Elias Kluwer in London.
4: In southern England, temperatures soared past 37 degrees. It's the third day in a row the UK June temperature has surpassed a record that has stood since 1976. Hundreds of businesses and schools have closed. Bus and train drivers are reporting unworkable conditions, and nurses say some hospital wards are like working in a wall of heat. Climate scientists say summers all over the world are getting hotter, but Europe and the UK are warming twice as fast as anywhere else. Elias Kluwer, ABC News, London.
0: Parts of Beijing have been cordoned off after a small plane reportedly crashed into the city's tallest building. The building, known as CITIC Tower, is a 108-story skyscraper in Beijing's central business district. Social media posts of the incident have been removed and roads leading to the building have been closed. Authorities have not commented on the incident, and it's unknown whether the crash was deliberate or accidental. To sport, and in the AFL, Hawthorn has jumped to third on the ladder after defeating GWS by 14 points at the MCG. With the details, Corbin Middlemass.
5: The Hawks solidified their top four spot on the back of a dominant midfield display. Hawthorn winning clearance by 26 and outscoring GWS from clearance by 56, kicking 10 goals to 1. John Newcomb had 14 of his own clearances, Will Day 8 and Cam McKenzie 7, totalling 29, equal as many as GWS had all night. Nick Watson kicked 3 goals in the second quarter but didn't participate after the half with hamstring tightness, while GWS made it 3 losses in a row and lost Brent Daniels to a calf tear and Max Krzyzewski to a patella dislocation in his left knee. Corbin Middlemass, ABC Sport, Melbourne.
0: In rugby league, the Brisbane Broncos' title defence is all but over after they slumped to their seventh straight loss, going down 24-18 to the Sydney Roosters at Lang Park. In wet conditions, the Broncos led 16-12 at half-time, but the Roosters proved too good after the break. ABC News.
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8: Ahoy there, welcome aboard another thrilling episode of The Fish.
6: and an amazing story to tell this morning. After being shipwrecked, Stinker survived for nearly 5 hours in shark-infested waters, clinging onto his oars and an old bucket. And the old man of the sea lived to tell the tale. An incredible story of survival it is. We'll share it with you on The Big Fish this morning. Our first cast takes you to Glenline Dam and Cole the Waymaster Trenneman from Port Macquarie in the quest for a magical metre-long cod. I reckon he'll get one. We'll find out next on The Big Fish.

0: It's the Big Fish, and it's fair to say that the majority of our listeners live along the coastal strip. They're saltwater fishers. We've got lots of great fishers in the western parts of the state as well, and the southwest and the northwest. But a great thing to do, if you get a chance, is to head over the divide. The weather's always good, and the fishing's superb, and it's such a great change of scenery. I think we get a little bit too familiar with our own backyards. It's exactly what Treno does. He lives right on the mighty Camden Haven and fishes the Hastings and the Maclay and right down to the Manning. He's got beautiful estuaries and lakes to fish. But every now and then he gets that itch to catch the metre-plus cod. And he's caught a few, too. And he's at Glenline Dam, which is a great change of scenery. Good morning, Treno.
1: Morning, Scotty. How are you, mate?
0: Yeah, going well. It's a good thing to do, isn't it? I recommend if you've never tried for a cod or a yellowbelly, give it a go.
1: Oh, mate, there's nothing better getting up at 4 a.m. and donning on about 27 layers of clothes and jumping into a boat, shivering all the way to your spot there, throwing the line until your braid freezes over and then sit waiting for the sun to come up. That's fantastic.
0: You're at Glenline with my good mate Brian Dare and his beautiful partner Debbie. They are the cod father and the cod mother.
1: Mate, they've been doing this job out here for 38 years. My hat's off to them. They know everything there is to know about cod.
0: Oh, and they've done so much to bring them back too. They're such wonderful custodians of the native fish there, the golden perch and the silver perch and the spangled perch too, the catfish, beautiful native fish, and the big cod. Brian, he knows every big cod in the river and the lake there by name.
1: I think he's named every single one of them, he reckons. But they brought me into and told me that they're actually the fish are breeding in the dam.
0: Oh, if Brian says that, that'd be absolutely true. And look, we better cut straight to the chase. I know you should have a bit of foreplay before getting right to it, but have you caught any, mate?
1: Oh, no. Well, we only got here about a day and a half ago, and we sort of had a first night syndrome, and we drank too many cans, and we were a bit crooked to get out of bed really early the next morning. But we did get out and have a fish. We had a good look around because we'd never been here before. And then this morning, yesterday morning, we went out early and I had a big fella just come up and buffed the lure right beside the boat and give us a bath of about, I think it was 20 past six or half past six, I think, this morning. I got coated in water and didn't hook up. And mate, still, he lost one, he lost two, but he got a little fella the day before. And then my mate, Fat, he got his undamo. He lost the absolute stoker on the surface, and then they dropped another one a bit later on and watched the bloke pull a metre 9 and 75, not far from them. So there's fish here, mate, and it's only going to get better than that from here. We're coming up to that moon.
0: You'll get one, and if you're not, you won't die trying. But that strike, the surface strike of a metre-plus Murray cod, it's something to behold. It's like a humpback whale breaching. I mean, it's just a scare. It just, if you don't die of a heart attack, you're right. You've tested your ticker. It's amazing, isn't it? I mean, even it's worth it for that, isn't it?
1: Well, it is, mate. But see, I wasn't on surface. I was on a plastic and I was bringing it up and I watched this thing just come up and just whooshka, blew the thing out of the water and soaked us and then took off.
0: Take us through the lures, because we're talking about very big offerings, aren't we?
1: Well, yeah, we are. At the moment, we're sort of around that 6 to 7 inch plastics mark. I have been throwing nine inch plastics around for a little while. Did try the real big stuff, the 11 inch plastics, but no, they didn't even get a touch on those. The 9 inch ones got a lot of attention. Surface lures, yeah, the old paddlers have been going pretty good. Depends on which brands you get. The spinnerbaits and chatterbaits, no, can't get a touch on hard body, but it's mainly been a slow work plastic with a jig head in, say, about 1/2 ounce, and just a sting hook underneath and one on top, just with a skirt, just rolling them through, mate. That's what's been happening.
0: Are you seeing fish on the sounder?
1: Yeah, well, we don't take really. We haven't got a scope. My mate's got a scope, and he's been seeing quite a few good fish. Stewie and I, we just blind cast. But all we do, what we always got sounder on is because we fish in pretty tight to structure. So all we're looking for is depth of water.
0: What else you've got in Glenline, or it's purely the cod that you're targeting?
1: We just cod, yeah. There's a lot of yellows. There's a lot of blokes being targeting yellows and getting some cracking fish at times and some big silvers. I saw one, bloke said, oh, this is a small swine. He kept it. It was like 40 centimetres.
0: Oh, silvers are amazing, aren't they? They're just fantastic fish. They really fight hard too. The dam's at 46.35%. What does it look like at that level and how does it fish at that level?
1: It does fish pretty good. Up the top at the moment's been going pretty well, but the boys are up there with their scopes and they're absolutely zoning their out. So we're looking for places where, because it's not, it's such a, not a big dam like Copeton. It's bigger than Pindari and it's just a long, very long dam. We've been sort of targeting areas where we haven't seen people fish over the last few days because we watch traffic going in and out where they're going. So we'd say, well, we'll go over here and have a look. We found and I've identified about four or five areas where we reckon that over the next few days leading to when we come up to the moon is where we're going to get some fish. We know there's fish up the top there, but they're getting hammered. And I mean, there'd be 4 to 7 boats up there every day.
0: We're speaking with Trenno at Glen Lyon Dam on the quest for a metre plus cod, and he's caught them over a metre, but this is the first time you've been up to Glen Lyon, is that right?
1: That's correct, mate. Yeah, well, last year was Eildon, this year's Glen Lyon, so next year we're going to sit down over a couple of quiet sherbets before we go home and decide where we're going next year.
0: No, it's great. And this mid-winter fishery for metre plus cod, what are the theories about why they'll take a giant articulated

0: a snake or something on the surface. You know, I've spoken to a few people who've thrown those things and thrown their shoulders out. I think Starlo might have done that. But why is it a good time to target these huge fish?
1: Well, this is just before. Well, this is the time they start gathering up together and they start looking for partners and that sort of thing. Because come then they go early here, which is sort of September. They'll start spawning here, so they go a bit early. So this June, July, August is very vital because they're running around looking for spawning sites and like Brian has said that they are, and Debbie has both said that they're breeding in the dam because they never stocked it for 3 years, and then the size of the fish that they were getting said that they were actually spawning in the dammy.
0: Well, that they would know. As I said, they are so in tune with that place and do so much work to bring them back. But it's regarded as Queensland's premier trophy size Murray cod fishery. And what about surface lures at night? I think that might have to be the go for you, Treno. Maybe a big articulated one that goes blop blop blop or something.
1: Yeah, mate. That's been penciled in. We don't stay out after dark much. We go right up until last light, and when you can just see, and then we come back. Because my mates, Stu and I, we're not much of a night fisherman. But there is one night that we plan to sit out till about 9, 10 o'clock just to give it that one go when the moon's full so we can see where we're going when we come back. Because there is a lot of timber in this lake as well.
0: Now, what's it like to navigate?
1: We've got tracks now, so we know we're about a 94% chance of not hitting anything with the top.
0: That's very good, particularly out on a frosty night.
1: Oh, yes, mate. And I did check with Stewie because we got his boat. Yes, he has got his spare prop, so we should be able to get back if we hit one.
0: Have you seen some of the photos and videos of fish out of there? I mean, there were some cod in there that are arguably as big as any in the country.
1: Mate, look, if you were to come up here, people that want to come up here, mate, Brian and Debbie Dare, they have about 95 albums of photos of every single cod that's come out of this dam. And it is just to look at, and some of the sizes, I think the biggest one this year so far is 119. And I think Dean Sylvester got one, I reckon was mid-120s. But that's not that to be confirmed. He'll be here on Sunday, actually. He'll be here tomorrow. And Steve Morgan will be here. He'll be here tomorrow as well. So, yeah.
0: It's like the man from Snowy River. All the cracks have gathered for the fray.
1: That's correct, mate. Yeehaw.
0: It's fantastic. And they're too good to be caught only once. But they do get wary, I guess. They do know the difference between a lure and a bait fish. What are some of the patterns that might do the trick?
1: Well, at the moment, there's these big flies that they're throwing around for barramundi.
0: Yeah, those big furry things. Yeah, they look like a giant fly, don't they? With the real.
1: They are. Well, they are. They are called a jerk fly.
0: Yeah, right.
1: And they're not cheap, but you can use them for cod, and you can use them for barramundi in the because I'm going. Hope the wife's not listening because I'm going up to Mondi in November. So, just keep that between you and I, mate.
0: And I know there's a great cottage lure making industry around Tenterfield and Stanthorpe and that part of the world, you know, people who've sprung up because of this great fishery. I'm looking at the price of those jerk fly lures, $74.99, $75.
1: Yes, mate. If you want to catch me more than two fish, let me tell you.
0: I don't think I'll be telling the dearest darling about buying any of those.
1: No, that's what we say. We'll just keep that between you and I, mate. I reckon they'll work on a dewey as well back home in my little patch of paradise, mate.
0: Yeah, it's amazing how so much of fly fishing is getting into lure fishing now. It's incredible, very realistic movement in those things. Then they add, some of them have a grub tail, don't they?
1: They do. Well, that's what I'm in. I don't like grub tail, so I'm in the process of changing that, putting a paddle on it.
0: Yeah, right. And the one with the grub tail, I note, is $79.95.
1: Yes.
0: I've got good rods that aren't that dear.
1: Well, they're not good then, are they?
0: They're all right. They're all right. They do the trick.
1: We're speaking
0: with Treno at Glen Lyon, where the hot lure is the 25-centimetre jerk fly lure.
1: That's

0: which is a real Jekyll and Hyde thing, cross between a hard body, soft plastic, and a fly, a streamer fly.
1: Yeah, a fly. That's it. Yeah, so you can rip on it like that, or you can put a tail on it. Like I said, I'm trying to retrofit a plastic on there, so it gives it a little bit more. Oh, I don't know. What would you call it?
0: Bit action. Yeah, yeah,
1: yeah.
0: So they're made by an Australian company. There you go.
1: They are, mate. See, by Aussie made.
0: Yeah, fantastic stuff. Look, it's all about presentation, surely, though, isn't it? I mean, it's getting it right in front of their nose. You've got to, they're the fish of a thousand casts, aren't they?
1: Well, they are, mate, and they can be, yeah, can be a pain in the, you know, what's it, mate? Yes. So, yes, they are. And it is exactly what you said. You've got to get it landed straight in front of them too, or they're within their peripheral. And if they want to chase it, they'll chase it. If not, they'll turn away and even swim away. And at the moment, I haven't got a screen to tell me that when they reject the bait, so I don't care.
0: No, that's right. There's probably plenty of them that you know, have a look and don't buy it up, because you see that with those very expensive imaging systems that you see so many that just aren't interested or have a bit of a look and then say no. But being in that environment, going bush, I mean, as a coastal bloke, you must love it, mate. I think it just, I guess the people appreciate the change, but it's gorgeous out there, isn't it?
1: Oh, mate, look, unfortunately today she's coming with a bit of cloud and a little bit more wind, and it's would blow a brown dog off a chain. But that's supposed to settle down by this evening, and that's probably why we had the bite we did this morning, or yesterday morning, I should say, but that change that comes through, we've got the start of the front, and now the front's coming through, we've just got to wait for the barometer to start rising, and I reckon that'll be late this evening, and or this afternoon, and I reckon we're in for a good afternoon.
0: Good luck with it, mate. You're certainly giving it a red-hot go, and you know, catching a big cod, it's not easy. If you don't get one, well, I know that you're a great fisherman. You've given it as good a go as you can. What is your best cod? You've caught them over a metre, haven't you?
1: 122 is my best, mate.
0: 122. Where was that, Copeton? Yes.
1: That was Copeton, mate. Oh, faithful, yes.
0: Why didn't you go back to Copeton? You just wanted to change the scenery.
1: We fish it every year. I fish it four or five times a year, and I thought, well, and I've been wanting to do these other dams. And a couple of the boys always said, me mate Fat from Sydney, and me mate Stewie lives up at Yarralla, and young Dame, you know, we just said, right, hey, we'll just make it a boys' week. We go away for a week once a year and just have fish and reminisce around the fire, have a cup of tea and some stuff like that.
0: Sounds like the way to go, mate. Well, you get a little bit of shut-eye, then you get back into it, because I reckon there's a big one waiting out there for your lure.
1: Thank you very much, sir. And I'll say good day to Brian and Deb for you.
0: Brian and Debbie Dare, absolute legends. Really great people when it comes to preserving the fish stocks in that part of the world. They've done just an amazing job. And I've spoken to Brian so often. He's so passionate about that fishery. And it's a really healthy, thriving fishery, I think, because of the work he does. I mean, he's just a tireless servant to the fish. Have a great time up there, mate.
1: I will, mate.
0: Lovely.
1: Just before I go, if people are thinking about coming up here, don't think, just do. Deb and Brian are absolute gems of people. They will look after you. You're looked after from the time you arrive to the time you go, mate.
0: Yeah.
1: Absolute great people, great park to stay in. Water views, mate, can't get any better.
0: Easy launching?
1: Yeah, well, the big ramp's shut down at the moment because it's down under 60%. But there's good launching where we are. It's all good hard bottom, so yeah.
0: That's the way, mate. We'll get out and get into them, and send me a photo next week of that metre-plus cod from Glen Lyon.
1: Well, hopefully it's not the one that I reviewed from Copeton last year, but we'll see what happens.
0: All right. Tight lines, mate. Thanks for talking to us.
1: See you, mate.
0: There's Cole Trenneman from Port Macquarie, or the Camden Haven, actually, in the tackle shop, and he's out there at Glen Lyon Dam giving it a go, chasing the metre-plus Mighty Murray cod on the Big Fish. And we'll check in with Cole next Saturday morning to see if he was able to crack the meter mark. I reckon he's a good chance. He's a very good fisher. Coming up after the news, Stinker. He's making the news. He's making the headlines. Anyway, he's going to tell us the tale. 5 hours drifting at sea in shark-infested waters, waiting to be rescued, clinging onto a bucket and an oar. The old man of the sea made it back to shore. We'll get the tail straight from the horse's mouth after the news.
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0: It's The Big Fish, and we're heading to Portland, where the anglers are benefiting from a marvellous scheme to bring back the macca to the Macquarie River catchment. The Macquarie perch, which was extinct in that catchment, but now it lives there, and everyone's winning. It's a win-win-win, because the trout that were in the area that's being restocked are now being stocked into the mill pond at Portland, which is a great little fishery, and it's accessible. So the trout that were taken out of the Winburndale system weren't allowed to be fished for. So it's a win-win, Ken Smith. Good morning.
3: Good morning, Scotty. How you going?
0: Yeah, going really well. How's beautiful downtown Portland this morning?
3: Oh, it's a little bit brisk, as you'd expect for the winter, but yeah, it's good. We've just been down to the mill pond and rehomed the latest batch of trout from Winburndale Dam.
0: I tell you, one of the things that I've learned from this project is that the brown trout, the Australian born and bred, of course, they're not native, but, you know, they're imports who've made it home, are as tough as teak. You can't kill them with a stick.
3: No, that's right, and they're doing really well here at the mill pond now. If you turn up here on a blue sky day and you've got a pair of Polaroids on, you can see these fish cruising the edges, or if you look out 3 or 4 metres, they're down, you know, 3 or 4 metres. And the mill pond is so clear, a tinge of blue, because they're all limestone quarries, and I'm tipping it's eventually got to become a blue ribbon brown trout fishery, because it's amazing watching them swim around. And even this morning, there's not so many cruising the bank, but they're constantly rising. So it's looking good. It's shaping up really well.
0: Gee, it gets an old fly fisherman's blood pumping. That does, Ken, that report. And those fish are there to make way for the Macquarie perch and the other natives. Is that right?
3: Oh, that's right, yeah. So they chose Winburndale Dam as the Macquarie perch recovery site, because there was basically no redfin. That was their main requirement, no redfin. And, yeah, so they were, it was full of naturally bred brown trout, or from when they were first stocked, which maybe went back to 1930s. And these things have just been breeding and self-existing there, because Winburndale Dam is private closed land. It's a water catchment, Bathurst City Council. So, yeah, the waterways there just teemed with brown trout. But there was also a population of our freshwater blackfish subsisting there too. And what we've seen now with reducing the numbers of trout is the blackfish are coming back phenomenally well, as are the Macquarie perch are really taking. And we've just seen yesterday with this young Noah caught a massive big Macquarie perch. So, yeah, it's going really well.
0: And that could be the future, Ken. I don't know if you and I will see it in our lifetime, but the plan is for kids like Noah to be able to catch the hardest fighting, best eating, rising, lure striking fish in the fresh water, the beautiful Macquarie perch. And he did it legally, because we're using all methods to get the trout out. He wasn't targeting them. He was looking to catch a trout, wasn't he?
3: Scotty, you would not believe when I tell you how he actually caught it. But yeah, he was targeting trout. He's put the Tassie Devil on, which, as we all know, accounts for many trout every day of the week around Australia, especially alpine regions and dams and that. So, I should let Noah tell you about it. He's sitting here beside me. But anyway, he said he went out in the kayak, he threw the Tassie Devil out, clicked the bail over, put the rod between his legs, didn't paddle or anything like he was trolling. He started drifting in the wind and looking at his phone. The rod bent over and he was hooked up to a Macquarie perch, which he didn't measure anything, but looking at it, I'm tipping it's every bit of 40 centimetres plus. Yeah, so he wound it in, took a photo, and he come back, and the other fellow that was with us, he said, "I caught a fish." He said, I don't know. It wasn't a trout. I don't know what it was. And Darren Moe was there, eyes lit up, and he said, "If it wasn't a trout," he said, "I'm thinking it was a Macquarie perch." And then Noah showed him the Macquarie perch picture, and he said, wow. So, yeah. He's under. So I've been doing it wrong all along. I throw a Tassie out and I start the motor and troll and all that. So I'm not doing that anymore.
0: I'm a bit envious, though, because I was the record holder, if you will, from last year's trout muster when I got one out of the fike net and they made me pose with it there was 30 centimetres or so.
4: Hey, Scott, how's it going?
0: Yeah, going well. Noah, you've done something that I don't know anyone else has done. How did it fight? What was it like?
4: Oh, you know, I originally thought, oh, I've just gotten snagged in the weeds or something like that. But then, nah, it started getting closer, and then I realised I actually had a fish on.
0: Let it go, none the worse for wear?
4: Yeah, just let it go back into the dam. And then it swam away pretty good as well.
0: Ah, that's great. Well, that's the rarest fish in New South Wales that you've tangled with there, Noah. So you're part of history. And great to put those fish into the mill pond where you actually can fish legally for trout. Have you had a go in there yet?
4: Yeah, we've just been in there a bit this morning. I haven't gotten any, but Ken and Darren have said that they've been followed, but I haven't had any luck in there so far.
0: Oh, well, we'll let you have lunch and keep trying, mate. It's wonderful that you're part of the project and bringing back an Australian native. It must feel pretty special to know you've played a part there.
4: Yeah, at the time when they were telling me, I was like, what are these guys talking about? It's just a fish. But now, the more that I hear it, I'm like, wow, that actually is pretty cool that one of the only people to catch it on a lure.
0: Well, hopefully in the future when the stocking's successful and that they start to breed up naturally, other young blokes can have that thrill as well to catch a very rare native. Yeah. Good to talk to you, Noah.
4: Good talking to you too, Scotty.
0: Ken Smith and Noah Ryan at Portland there on The Big Fish.
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0: And coming up on The Big Fish, Stinker with the tail to top all tales. 5 hours in shark-infested waters after being shipwrecked, hanging on to the oars and a bucket and hoping and praying for rescue. It's an amazing story of survival. We'll share it with you firsthand after the news.
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0: Good morning, Kerry Worthington with ABC News. Venezuela's government has announced that nearly 1,000 people are now known to have died, while thousands more are unaccounted for after this week's two huge earthquakes. The BBC's Joe Inwood reports.
1: The number confirmed dead so far is in the hundreds. There are fears it will climb far higher. When you look at the satellite imagery from the town of La Guaira, you can see why. Building after building has simply vanished, collapsed into piles of concrete rubble. The levels of devastation have seen a swift international response. US officials are on the ground, as are teams from multiple countries, from Switzerland to El Salvador. And time is of the essence. It's said there's a 72-hour window in which to find people. It is closing fast.
0: Tens of thousands of mourners dressed in black have gathered in Lebanon's capital for the city's biggest Ashura procession in years, following months of deadly bombardment from Israel. Richard Rollison reports.
2: Ashura is a sacred day of mourning for Shiite Muslims as mourners poured through Beirut's southern suburbs waving Hezbollah and Iranian flags. Many people were emotional as they marked the death of the Prophet Muhammad's grandson, who was killed in battle more than 1,000 years ago. The ceremony was also a display of Hezbollah's force as the Iran-backed militant group sought to demonstrate its influence in Lebanon despite mounting pressure for it to disarm. Residents say the turnout was likely bolstered by many people from southern Lebanon staying in the capital after being displaced from their homes after months of Israeli attacks.
0: US President Donald Trump has lashed out at Iran following a drone strike on a cargo ship in the Strait of Hormuz, calling it a foolish violation of the ceasefire agreement with Washington. Posting on Truth Social, Mr. Trump claims a drone damaged the upper deck of a cargo ship and that the US shot down three other drones aimed at the ship. Iran has reasserted its right to control shipping in the Strait of Hormuz, saying it's responding to a provocative joint statement by the US and six Gulf states rejecting Iranian tolls on vessels transiting the strait. The European Commission has announced it'll exclude military-age men from Ukraine when it extends its temporary protection directive for Ukrainian refugees. Some EU members are concerned that an increasing number of arrivals are men of conscription age. The EU Migration Commissioner, Magnus Brunner, says the extension will protect the families who've built lives in Europe, but it'll also take into account Ukraine's evolving defence and recovery needs.
3: Our proposal provides that temporary protection should not be granted to newly arriving persons who are not allowed to leave Ukraine because of their military obligations under Ukraine. Law, and this is what Ukraine has asked us to do, and this is what we are doing.
0: New figures reveal domestic undergraduates from two of Victoria's largest universities are among the worst off in the country when it comes to landing full-time work. Ethan Seidemann reports.
4: The Graduate Outcomes Survey shows just over half of University of Melbourne undergraduates landed full-time work after finishing their degree, the lowest rate of any university in the country. RMIT graduates weren't far off, with the institution recording the second lowest employment rate nationally. Pay packets tell a similar story. Uni Melbourne RMIT graduates rank among the lowest paid university leavers in the country, trailing the highest earners by close to $20,000 a year. Nationally, almost a third of all domestic undergraduates are now working in jobs below their qualification level.
0: Hawthorn has jumped to third on the AFL ladder after defeating GWS by 14 points at the MCG. Corbin Middlemass reports.
5: The Hawks solidified their top four spot on the back of a dominant midfield display. Hawthorn winning clearance by 26 and outscoring GWS from clearance by 56, kicking 10 goals to 1. John Newcomb had 14 of his own clearances, Will Day 8 and Cam McKenzie 7, totaling 29, equaling as many as GWS had all night. Nick Watson kicked 3 goals in the second quarter but didn't participate after the half with hamstring tightness, while GWS made it 3 losses in a row and lost Brent Daniels to a calf tear and Max Krzyzewski to a patella dislocation.
0: Stephen Crichton was the hero once again for Canterbury as they recorded a third straight NRL win over Gold Coast Titans at Robina. ABC News.
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7: Here comes Stinker with his fishing tips. Some hot advice for your fishing trip. Where to find them? What's the bait?
8: Are you catching any, mate?
9: Good morning, Stinker.
10: Hey, g'day, Scott. What a story I have for you. Unbelievable. It's something that's shaken our whole family to the very core, and it's made a big difference around here.
9: Stinker, let's take it from the start, because there's been a lot written and all the rest of it, but we've got plenty of time to hear all about it, because there's some lessons to be learnt too. But first and foremost, mate, it's lovely to have you back on dry land. Your family, you're in the bosom of your family now, and I was just talking to Jody, and she said the doctor said he's not allowed to do any gardening and for 2 weeks. And she said he's never done any bloody gardening anyway. Only the time you put the fish guts under the lemon tree and the goanna dug it up.
10: Yeah. Well, it's just been... I've been fishing here for 50 years, and Stinkpot, my 11-foot tinny, I must have gone out 1,000 times in that 50 years, and I've been out in all weather conditions, and I've had some pretty dodgy experiences over that time, but this one was the mother of all dodgy experiences, and quite frankly, without dramatising things, I thought I was a goner. And when I explained the situation, I realised just how incredibly lucky I have been.
9: So you were in the water for nearly 5 hours, John. What were you thinking? I mean, were you almost at the stage where you'd made your peace with the good Lord?
10: Oh, no, I never went down that track. I'll start from the start. I probably shouldn't have gone in the first place because it was just too big. But I got a new motor, which is reliable. I know I can get...

0: where I reckon the fish would be. And so I've anchored there, and the rope has rolled out, and I've held the bottom, and that's half the problem out there with my anchor, and I've grabbed the bottom, so everything's okay. And then a whale. There's a lot of whales out there. But this whale come up out of the water 30 metres from where I was, and it just totally come out of the water. And I thought, wow, that was quite magnificent. Then a sea eagle come and pretty much landed in the back of my boat. It was very interested in what I was doing. And then another assortment of birds turned up. But I thought to myself, I caught two snapper and salmon. There were so many salmon out there, Scott. It was hard to avoid them. Anyway, I thought, it's a bit rough here. I'll sort of move in closer to shore. But that was not a good move because it was more shallow and the waves were not uniform, which means they were all joggly. So I anchored for the second time. And then a big wave hit me and I got water in the boat. I said, well, now I'm going home. This is crazy. I'm going home. So I pulled the anchor rope until I was directly above the anchor, and that's when the wave hit. A big wave went straight over the top of me, straight over the top of Stinkpot, and left the boat totally full of water. Totally. So there am I sitting in the boat. The motor's still going. And the boat's full of water. So I'm saying this is not good. I knew situations were crook at that stage. So I looked at all my options, and then the boat turned on the side, and I slipped out of the boat, and then I was in the water. And then the boat finally rolled over, and then I climbed onto the hull and grabbed hold of that for a while. So things weren't looking too good.
1: No, was the motor still going then, or did it stop when it turned turtle?
0: No, the motor stopped when it was under the water. So the motor had stopped, and it was about 3:30 when I was in the water, and I was hanging onto the boat. But as it drifted closer to the rocks, that was not an option. For me to swim onto the rocks was not an option because it was too big. And the boat was drifting towards the rocks, and if I ended up in that white water, I knew I'd be gonzo. So I let the boat go, and I sort of dog paddled out into deep water, back into deep water, and by this time it's getting to be, I've been in the water two and a half hours, I suppose, maybe a little bit longer. And the sun was going down and the rain started and I was sort of getting cramps. And then I got nudged and I was like, what's that? So it's one of my oars.
1: Oh, thank goodness. What did you think it was, Stinker, when something ran into your leg?
0: I wasn't too sure what it was. So I put my arms over one oar. And then you wouldn't want to know. I got another nudge, and it's the other oar. So I've got two oars, and they're wooden oars, and so I've got a good hold of them. And then a bucket went past, so I grabbed the bucket and turned it upside down. So I had the bucket upside down and the two oars and my old rat-eaten life vest. Without my life jacket, I would have been gone in 10 minutes. And that's not dramatising things. That's the simple truth of it. And there's one lesson for everybody, is life jacket. You've got to wear a life jacket. And one other thing, you've got to notify your family as to what time you'll be home. So those are the only two things in my favour, is the life jacket, and my wife knew I was late. So I'm still out there. It's pitch dark. I'm thinking the only option that I now have is to wait and to hope that my wife, Ella, has contacted the

0: the people who can get me out of this mess. And then there was a lot happening on land that I didn't know about, but I've got so many people to thank, Scott. They were just absolutely magnificent, what they did. And then as I was sort of, oh, it was very, very cold and I started to shiver, and I saw a white light coming along the coast from Newcastle, and it was the rescue helicopter. They shone the big light on me. My mate Ray, he told the helicopter where I would be, and he was about 50 metres. I was within 50 metres of where he said I would be.
1: How did he do and that, then, John? How did he know exactly where you'd be?
0: Oh, he's been with me. He knows the area.
1: So you were reasonably close to your spot. You weren't.
0: Yeah.
1: There wasn't a current dragging you out or dragging you down the coast.
0: No. Because I'm only pretty close to shore. So I reckon where they found me was only about 100 metres from where I went in the drink. And so then when the light was on me and I'm in the water, and I'd been there sometime between 4 and 5 hours, and then the police boat turned up and they called me aboard, a young bloke I taught at school when I was a school teacher. He's in charge, Clint Brown. I've never been so pleased to see Clint in all my life. And he's in charge of the water police up here. And he pulled me on board, and then everything went into place to get me to the John Hunter in Newcastle. It was just, I've been very, very lucky. Very silly in the first place. I shouldn't have gone. But very, very lucky to come at it so I can talk to you today.
1: Well, you taught that kid well, Sergeant Clint Brown. He saved your life.
0: He said, oh, not only him. There was a whole trail of things that from friends and family and phone calls, and word spreads pretty quickly at Fingal Bay, and so anyone who could help did help. But I had severe hypothermia, and so I was pretty, I didn't have much knowledge of what was going on. But I'll tell you one thing, mate, is that it's lovely to be warm.
1: Yeah, I'm sure it is, and in the warm embrace of your beautiful family, your daughter's there, Jody, and we're on Ella's phone because your phone's gone to the bottom of the deep blue sea. So all of those contacts are gone. Thank goodness for Ella. She's a wonderful partner for you. You're a great team. And how do you feel now, mate? You're in the water for so long. I said to your daughter, who's helping to nurse you, that you should be checked for barnacles. You could probably have grown some barnacles.
0: Well, Clint said, when they did pull me on board the police boat, I had a fair bit of seaweed on me, covered in seaweed. But, I mean, I can sort of laugh about it now. Quite frankly, I knew I was in big, big trouble. And I thought my only chance of survival is if everything had been contacted and everyone acted the way they did. And just, I'm going to spend the next week, well, I've already started, but I'm going to spend the next few days just thanking people for my life, basically. It's as simple as that. Because if everything didn't fall into place, as it did fall into place, I wouldn't be talking to you today.
1: It's The Big Fish with John Stinker Clark, and I've known you for a long time, John, and I remember way back when we didn't wear life jackets and we'd go out in our little boats on our own, and I do it in the estuary. I don't go out to sea, as you have been doing for decades and decades, but you made that transition way back, and that life jacket is your second skin. It's on as soon as you hit the water, as soon as you launch, you've always got it on. So that has been a great progression. And that's the law too, isn't it? When you're in a little boat like that on your own, you've got to wear it.
0: Well, old sea dogs like myself, it takes a lot to convince us that you've got to have these. And it was like people's rejection of seat belts in cars. Remember going way back then, the older part of the generation would say, we're not going to, you know, do that. We're not going to put those things on because for all sorts of reasons, and now everyone puts them on. Well, if there's anything positive to come out of this that I could really sort of push is that the rescue helicopter from Newcastle and the work of the police, the water police and everyone else involved, and Life Jacket is just essential, absolutely essential. I would not have lasted 10 minutes without it.
1: And did the helicopter take you to John Hunter Stinker? Did they ferry you that way?
0: No, they put me in an ambulance and drove me there. But they wrapped me up in all this warm stuff. And I thought, oh, dear me, how lovely is it being warm? Because I reckon, they said I was so white and frozen that,
1: They thawed you out.
0: They thawed me out. And even the nurses at the hospital, they started calling me Shipwreck. They said, here comes Shipwreck. Oh, that was so good, you know.
1: Yeah, so wonderful.
0: I'm very humbled and thankful, but how do you thank a person for saving your life? I mean, what do you say? I can only just tell everybody, and I will through the community, because this community is bloody fantastic. Tingle and Nelson Bay and all that, and all the people I've ever met, and all the school kids that are now well and truly adults, they're a wonderful community.
1: Yeah, fancy a kid who you taught, Sergeant Clint, pulling you aboard. You know, that's pretty amazing. Yeah. That's full circle, isn't it, John?
0: Yeah.
1: And what were you thinking all those hours in the water, just sitting off the rocks there, knowing that you couldn't go anywhere and you just had to float around? I mean, what thoughts went through your head? What were you feeling
0: that's
1: with your toes?
0: Yeah, that's a really, really good question because... the first thing, of course, is your family. That just is like on replay. It just goes around and around, and you're continually thinking of your family and how they would handle all of this. But I never at any time panicked. I just sort of took things the way they were and tried to make the best of it, but there wasn't much I could do. But other things I thought, I haven't put me footy tips in. Oh, God, you know? How am I going to do this without my footy tips?
1: Hey, Knights and Tigers tomorrow. Who do you fancy?
0: Oh, the Knights will win that.
1: All right, but, good. keep going, sorry.
0: And then I always have a beer every Thursday where I've got the Cooper's Club. We go down to the Cellars. It's a little tavern down here in the middle of Fingal. And every Thursday at 5 o'clock, all the locals and their friends and dogs and kids, we all get down there, and it's a wonderful gathering of people. And I thought, what is it, Wednesday? Oh, gee, it's drinks night tomorrow night. I can't miss drinks night, you know.
1: That's right. And you were instrumental in getting that going because, if folks don't know, and I hope you don't mind me saying, John, you developed an allergy to sulfur, and so you could only have sulfites, and you could only have naturally produced and brewed beers, so that one from South Australia doesn't add any of that, and so you got it on the bar there on tap, didn't you?
0: The Coopers,
1: yeah, that's right. So that Aussie beer, and then everyone you converted them as well. But did you swallow any water, mate, or did you?
0: Fair bit of water. Because it wasn't really a very good life jacket. It was more of a vest, a moth-eaten vest. But it was enough to keep my head out of the water, but just. So every little ripple that come along would wash over me. So I was forever washing water off my face. But, but I must say, when I saw that light of that helicopter, I thought, ooh. And that's all pretty much I can remember. I can't remember much more after that. I do remember them pulling me on board But I don't remember seeing

0: Clint, or recognising anybody. I was incoherent, and so I really never, I didn't comprehend what was going on.
1: Could you tell that they'd spotted you, though, because the light was played on you, that it, you know, you're in the spotlight sort of thing. You knew they could see you. Is that when you had a...
0: I knew they'd found me. Their first, they went past me about a kilometre out to sea, with the lights going, and there's a young lady, she's a paramedic, I don't know her name yet, but I'm going to find out, and she was the one that spotted me. So to her, she saved my life too. I mean, I reckon there's probably 6 or 8 people in all of this, that's the way the dice fell, and I was so lucky, because they said to me, look, the water police, they said, oh, look, you didn't have much longer to stay in the water. And I knew that. I said, oh, probably 10 or 15 minutes, I guess, and that was about it. I'm not ready for that.
1: No, well, that's an amazing job to see you. That would have been like finding a needle in a haystack, John.
0: Not really, because my dear friend, who I fish with and is one of the only person who's ever come out to me to this spot, he knew exactly where I'd be. And so he told the helicopter, and the helicopter took his advice, and I was about 50 metres from where he said I would be. So there was no time spent searching for me, because they knew where I was.
1: Here, that's another point you make, because on this program, for however long you've been doing it, for decades, you have never made a secret of your spots. You've told people exactly where you go, where you fish, and that probably saved your life as well, because if you'd been secretive and not let people know, you would never have been found.
0: It's as simple as that. I never ever bothered with that. I can see no sense in hiding spots. I mean, that's selfish, plain selfish. The massive, the oceans and the rivers, that everybody owns that. Just, you know, and if I find a good spot, I'll tell people, because there's a lot of places where fish aren't, and I don't want my friends to go out and fish where fish aren't. So I always tell them where the fish are biting, and that worked in my favour, because he said, I know exactly where he's gone.
1: Stinker, you're not gone. You're still with us. Our listeners are breathing a big sigh of relief. They love you dearly, and so does Ella and Jody and all the kids and all the grandkids and all the family and all the people of your community. It's great to have you back, mate, and we'll have many more adventures. Don't worry about that. In probably 2029, when Ella lets you out of the house.
0: Yeah. Well, Stinkpot's still out there. We haven't recovered Stinkpot yet, but another couple of friends have gone out looking for the boat. And if they find it, well, we'll start all over again. But I'm a bit hesitant about going back out there again, Scott. I might stay at the apple tree, I reckon. I'll be an apple tree for the rest of my day.
1: Plenty of fish in the ocean, mate. We'll get over that hurdle when we come to it. Just great to have you breathing and alive and back on land and telling us tales.
0: Yeah, mate. Well, thank you. And to thank you, all the listeners, because I have received emails from listeners, and it makes me feel really good inside.
1: Tight lines, mate. Catch you next time.
0: Hello.
1: And as pointed out by one of the tabloid newspapers, Stinker was floating around in an area with the highest density of great white sharks off the East Coast and possibly anywhere in Australia. It's a real breeding ground where the young sharks grow. And I asked him before we had a chat on air, I said, you weren't worried about sharks. He said, I didn't really think about sharks. No. There you go.
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0: morning, Emily Lawrence with ABC News. 920 people have died and more than 3,000 are injured after twin earthquakes in Venezuela. Here's North America correspondent Cayman Gock.
1: Venezuelans and foreign rescue teams are racing to find survivors trapped under rubble as frustration grows over a lack of heavy machinery that is hindering search efforts. A website set up to take missing persons reports had more than 50,000 people unaccounted for. The catastrophic natural disaster has damaged Venezuela's main airport, hospitals and hundreds of buildings too. The United Nations is coordinating international aid as Latin American neighbours, the United States and the UK, have sent support teams to help with the crisis. Cayman Gock, ABC News.
0: Leo Rivas is a software engineer based in Sydney who moved from Venezuela 13 years ago. He says it took hours for him to confirm his mother was safe.
2: Unfortunately for my uncles and other family members and some neighbors, their house was severely damaged. I think they're probably not able to live there anymore.
0: Israel's Prime Minister Benjamin Netanyahu and US Secretary of State Marco Rubio have hailed a framework agreement that's been signed with Lebanon to end the fighting between Israel and Hezbollah. Tim Wharton has more.
3: The deal, which was brokered by the United States, comes after 4 days of negotiations in Washington, while limited fighting has continued between Israeli forces and Hezbollah in southern Lebanon. The conflict broke out when Hezbollah fired at Israel in March, days after the US and Israel attacked Iran. The Hezbollah attacks triggered Israeli air and ground attacks that have killed more than 4,000 people in Lebanon and displaced more than a million. Lebanese officials say that securing a withdrawal of Israeli forces from southern Lebanon is a top priority for them, while Israeli officials have prioritised the disarmament of the Iran-backed Hezbollah. But there is concern that the militant group won't agree and the fighting will resume.
0: Aboriginal groups have criticised this week's New South Wales state budget, arguing it does little to lift First Nations communities out of poverty. The budget earmarked $154 million for Indigenous programs, with $45 million to progress closing the gap targets. But the latest data reveals just 4 of the 19 national targets are on track to be met by 2031, with some, like Indigenous incarceration, going backwards. Nathan Moran from the Metropolitan Local Aboriginal Land Council says funding should go directly to communities.
4: There's 120 Aboriginal communities who I believe should be receiving Close the Gap funds to deliver their business plan for their community needs, for funerals, for housing our mob, for sponsoring our mob, providing events for our mob to get us out of poverty.
0: Test results from an ABC investigation of an unapproved peptide revealed double the concentration of active ingredient listed on its label, prompting overdose warnings. National Health Equity reporter Caitlin Gribben has more.
5: Unapproved peptide use is booming, with social media influencers promoting their supposed health and beauty benefits. That's despite safety warnings from authorities. As part of an ABC investigation, a chemical testing laboratory analysed the weight loss peptide retatrutide acquired from an unregulated online site. The drug isn't approved for human use. The label said the vial contained 10 milligrams of retatrutide, but chemical testing revealed 19 milligrams was present. That's nearly double the concentration, and doctors warn of an enormous overdose risk. They say consumers should avoid buying unapproved peptides.
0: A police officer's been suspended following an alleged pursuit spanning 65 kilometres in the state's south. Highway Patrol officers detected a car travelling at more than 45 kilometres an hour over the speed limit on the Hume Highway at Goulburn yesterday morning. The 26-year-old male off-duty officer from southwest Sydney will face court today. The Sydney Roosters have all but ended the Brisbane Broncos title defence after a 24-18 win at Lang Park. The Roosters fought back from a 16-12 half-time deficit in wet conditions to climb to third on the table. Sydney captain James Tedesco played his 200th match and was proud of the hard-earned win.
6: Yeah, it was a tough game. They went toe-to-toe with us for a bit. Obviously, they had came to play, so we weren't happy with that first half. Too many errors, down field position, but that second half was a grind, and I'm glad we grinded out 2 points.
0: To the weather for New South Wales, fog over the ranges and southern and western inland, frost in the south, showers in the state's north, west, central, east, tending scattered across the northern and central coasts and adjacent ranges, dry and sunny elsewhere. Sydney's weather showers, a top of 18 degrees today. Right now, it's 11 degrees on the coast, also 11 degrees in the west. ABC News.
7: Just
0: Just over a week ago, the deadly H5N1 bird flu virus was detected for the first time in Australia. Two seabirds washed up on the shores of Western Australia. Now there are five suspected or confirmed cases in WA and SA. So, how are poultry farmers preparing and what can be done to stop the spread? We'll bring you more on that on this weekend edition of Australia Wide. Plus, another of Australia's mining giants faces a class action as shocking allegations of sexual assault and discrimination emerge from across its remote WA sites. And we'll take a look at how drones and AI tech, developed in Queensland, is helping to study birds around the world.
7: We've developed a really robust tool that can be used all across the globe to find birds in drone imagery efficiently and accurately.
0: And I'll take you to a typically quiet town in southern New South Wales where a choir is practicing. One that's provided a safe space for the local queer community.
8: It just feels like home, and we need each other and we need to have fun.
0: My name's Alex Barwick. You're listening to the weekend edition of Australia Wide, coming to you from Arinda Country in Mbantwa Alice Springs. Australia was free of H5N1 bird flu until two seabirds confirmed to have the virus were discovered in Western Australia last week. Now there are five confirmed or suspected cases in Australia. One in South Australia and the rest in WA. The first two birds were discovered, coincidentally, by two vets walking along the beach. Reporter Andrew Chounding headed to Esperance and Sinead Mangan spoke to him when the news first broke. He started by explaining how the birds were discovered.
9: The two birds were found in the Cape Legrand National Park, which is just a stone's throw away from the Esperance town centre. It's probably about a 40-minute drive. And it's a relatively remote part of the state, but also a very popular part of the state because it's one of those sort of picturesque postcard beaches with blue turquoise water. So it gets a lot of visitors, tourists, fishers, even locals go there quite regularly. And that's what led to the discovery of these two birds. There was a vet based down here in Esperance who was just out for a beach walk, and they spotted the first bird and identified that it wasn't doing well and picked it up and took it to a wildlife carer for care. And that turned out to be the skua that was the first bird that tested positive to the H5 virus. And then a short time later, that the second bird, the petrel, or the giant petrel that's been discovered, was actually looked at and diagnosed by her partner, who's also a vet, and was able

0: to then refer that information on to the relevant authorities for further testing, which we now know has also tested positive to the H5 virus. So quite fortuitous circumstances that such a remote part of the country, these two birds were discovered by two people who are very qualified to identify and diagnose, to some extent, ill birds and referred them onwards.
1: Given the disease has washed ashore there, for poultry farmers, what have they been told to do?
0: Well, Esperance is quite lucky. It's a massive agricultural region, but it's not a huge poultry farming region. So poultry farmers across the country have started to take their own precautions. We've heard from Ingham's Chicken that they've effectively gone into their own lockdown. That's a precautionary measure. And there are producers close to where I'm normally based in Albany in the Mount Barker region where free-range chickens are a very big thing. And they're taking their own precautions and effectively looking to isolate themselves from, I guess, internal or external movements of birds. Now, the Esperance Poultry Association did have a club show coming up in a week or two's time. They've had to cancel that show for fear of creating what you would call a sort of super spreader event. They wouldn't want to have breeders from all over the Great Southern or the Southwest bring their birds together, have one with H5 and then spread that amongst all their members and have them, you know, retreat to the different four corners of Esperance and spread it further. So there are precautions being taken both at a commercial level but also at a smaller sort of breeding personal level.
1: At that commercial level, is it possible to vaccinate flocks of birds or is it all about quarantining, do you know?
0: I had a quick look into it. It is possible to vaccinate birds, but I understand you require two vaccinations for it to be effective. And to vaccinate an entire flock of birds of that scale, I don't quite know if that's a practical solution for commercial operators. I do know that there are options to vaccinate other at-risk birds, and that's something that has been looked into.
2: Reporter Andrew Chounding there. As we've heard, poultry farmers are now preparing themselves in case of the arrival of the deadly bird flu virus, the disease that's wiped out millions of chickens, ducks and wild animals right across the globe. As reporter Beck Pridham reports from Burnie, Tasmanian poultry farmers are bracing themselves for the worst but hoping for the best.
3: Tasmanian poultry producers are ramping up biosecurity measures as they prepare for the possible arrival of a deadly strain of bird flu. Despite being thousands of kilometres away, poultry farmers are on high alert, preparing their facilities for if bird flu was to spread to Tasmania. Farmer Brad McAuliffe runs a chicken meat business in Sassafras in the state's northwest. He's chosen to lock his facility down as a precaution against the disease.
4: Oh, it'd be devastating. It would be devastating if it made its way into commercial flocks. I think what it does and the way that it moves through birds and poultry would be catastrophic for Tasmania in itself. But yeah, look, I think with our processes and the systems that we've got in place as an industry, but also as Nichols Poultry, I think we're doing everything we can to hedge those bets and make sure that we're 100% protecting the supply of chicken meat in Tasmania.
3: Mr. McAuliffe knows all too well the dangers of the disease to bird life. He lost 500,000 laying chickens to a different strain of bird flu in 2024. Further east at Longford, the Pure Foods Eggs facility has ramped up its already strict biosecurity measures. Chief Executive Laura Mannion says so far they've been taking a cautionary approach.
5: So we are majority free range. So that's our biggest concern, and it's, you know, one of the, I guess, downsides of having free-range farming, because it means that no matter what steps and sort of biosecurity measures we put in place and how vigilant we are, we can't stop interactions between our birds and wild birds. It can just be a wild bird flying over and defecating into the yard and you've got the strain. So it is a higher risk with free-range, which is unfortunately the majority of our birds.
3: She's very worried about the worst case scenario, which would mean the loss of her entire flock.
5: If it does come to Tasmania and we're in the unfortunate position that it comes to our farm, it does mean at this stage it's a total depopulation of birds, which also has flow-on effects for staff and jobs until you can rebuild, which takes time.
2: Laura Mannion, Chief Executive of Pure Foods Eggs, finishing Beck Pridham's report. Despite being around for decades, Australia is the last continent to have the H5.

0: live strain of bird flu wash up to shore. While the virus impacts birds, sea lions and elephant seal colonies are also among a long list of mammals that have been severely impacted by bird flu. In October last year, bird flu reached Heard and McDonald Islands, 4,000 kilometres southwest of the Australian mainland. More than 13,000 baby seals are now believed to have been killed by the virus, and endangered populations in mainland Australia are considered high risk. Also in danger are species that scavenge on birds or eat birds, like Tasmanian devils or quolls. So how exactly does the deadly disease spread? WA Country Hour presenter Belinda Varischetti asked the state's chief veterinary officer, Dr. Michelle Rodden.
1: It is a typical influenza, and so the signs of that are some nasal secretions, fecal samples, so really any bodily fluids that the birds cough or sneeze or poo out.
2: And then how does it spread to chickens?
1: Well, similar, being another bird. So if wild birds that have the disease, have avian influenza, are in contact with chickens, and those chickens are either got direct contact if the birds are in the pasture with them, or if they're drinking water that may have been contaminated with fecal activities, or if their food is contaminated, then there's that sort of pathway for them to get infected.
2: What about risk to food products, milk and eggs, for example, if that were to happen?
1: Yeah, so I guess the risk to people is low, and that's been sort of determined by the World Health Organization. But certainly if infected chicken or eggs that have got infected on it would be a risk to people, but if they're not infected, they're clean and cooked is safe for people. So similar sort of thing to the normal influenza arrangements.
0: WA's Chief Veterinary Officer, Dr. Michelle Rodden. Anyone who sees sick or dead birds or marine mammals should avoid and not handle the animals, but do record and take photos or a video and report to the Emergency Animal Disease Hotline on 1800 675 888.
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0: We stay in Western Australia for our next story, but a warning. This story contains details that some listeners may find disturbing. Mining giant Fortescue has been served with a national sex discrimination class action, alleging disturbing rates of misconduct on its remote WA mine sites. The case was filed in the federal court in Melbourne and details allegations that women working at Fortescue mines have been subjected to assault, rape and stalking. I spoke to reporter Lexi Hamilton-Smith, who's been covering the story, and she began by explaining what's known about the allegations.
4: The lawyers that are lodging the class action are alleging decades of systemic sexual harassment, gender discrimination and hostile workplace environments at the company's Australian remote work sites and accommodation villages in the Pilbara in WA. Some of the allegations are pretty startling and harrowing. There's two lead litigants and they've asked for the court to redact their names for fears for their safety. But when we were speaking to the lawyers, they have been contacted by hundreds and hundreds of other women and have given us a list of a lot of things that these women are alleging. We're basically talking about a culture of sleaze, you know, depraved harassment, sexual violence, stalking, breaking into people's dongers, women being warned not to wash their laundry or underwear because it'll be stolen if they do it in a public area, to the point where the underwear is stolen, to the point women have no underwear to wear, which apparently, allegedly, gives the boys the thrill, and they have to drive 4 to 6 hours to try and get more garments. Spiking drinks with hand sanitizer, which we know contains often up to 70%, if not 90% alcohol. And really awful things like, you know, if you've fallen over or bending over, comments like, while you're down there, and promotions offered in exchange for sexual favours. Let's have a listen to Special Counsel Paris Hamray about what she's got to say about the case.
5: We brought this claim against Fortescue after speaking to thousands of women in the Rio Tinto and BHP class action. Time and time again, it was coming up that sexual harassment for women at Fortescue worksites is a

major issue. Women are telling us that they've been sexually assaulted, they're being stalked, they're being inappropriately touched in the workplace. And this is behaviour that isn't just historical, it's happening right now. Women are being propositioned for sexual favours and being told that to keep their job, that they need to get on their knees or provide some sexual favour to the man. Employees are told to report this conduct, but when women are raising their concerns, they're often silent.

0: complaints dismissed, and in worst cases, they're being forced out of their job simply for asking for a safe workplace.
1: Paris Hamray, special counsel on the case there. Lexi, how has Fortescue responded?
2: Look, they've been pretty upfront today. They've basically admitted, yes, do we need to do more? Yes, we do. They've accepted that even though they say they've got a zero tolerance policy and they ensure a safe culture for women on these mine sites, they realise that it really just isn't working. I mean, they've spent $1.4 million running out special education programs to try and reiterate what the law is and what's safe and what's unsafe. But some of the people we've spoken to said, sure, even in induction we get told all these things, but once you get out there it's like the wild, wild west. It's like a frat house mentality. They particularly talked a lot about the drill and blast area where it seems to be a case of anything goes. But look, Fortescue has made it clear they've spent $300 million on improvements, focusing on safety, CCTV. They've introduced deadlocks into the women's donga rooms, swipe card access so people can't break in. They've also introduced a duress app capability, which women can access at any time. So they claim to be doing as much as they can, but it's a long way to go. And some of the allegations that we can't talk about are pretty alarming and disgusting.
1: Tell us what led to this case and the others against BHP and Rio Tinto.
2: Yeah, Alex, back in 2022, the WA government set up an inquiry after more allegations were laid bare about what was going on at these sites, and they delivered the Enough is Enough report. All mining companies were detailed as having inappropriate behaviour on the workplace and unsafe practices. All of them talked about sexual harassment, rape, stalking, really serious things that are happening to women, many of them very fearful even for their safety. And of course, when they come up and complain, they are often dismissed and forced to sign a non-disclosure agreement. So they may settle for a small amount of money and then they're not allowed to talk about it, which is why even in this case, we've found it hard to find women to go on the record. So that inquiry led to a similar case, class action to BHP and Rio Tinto. That was launched 2 years ago, and now Fortescue is in the firing line. So the three major mining companies in the nation are all facing this, you know, historic class action in the federal court.
1: Reporter Lexi Hamilton-Smith there. And if that story has raised any issues for you, you can contact 1-800-RESPECT. That's 1-800-737-732. My name's Alex Barwick. You're listening to the weekend edition of Australia Wide. We head now to Queensland, where scientists are using modern tools to understand what's going on with bird populations. To better protect them, scientists need a clearer picture of how they're doing. Queensland researcher Joshua Wilson has been developing a counting tool using drones and artificial intelligence that speeds up the process. Jessica Ross has this report.
3: On a cool morning in the sleepy bayside suburb of Torbal, bird songs and squabbles fill the air. This shorebird sanctuary is about an hour north of Brisbane. That extra sound amid the morning chorus, courtesy of University of Queensland researcher Joshua Wilson, piloting a drone. He keeps his distance, observing and not disturbing the birds.
4: I used to work as an engineer designing drones, but I started to think more about, you know, what I valued and what I wanted to contribute my time to. And for me, the biodiversity crisis is the most important thing.
3: He's developed an artificial intelligence model to count birds using drone footage. The AI can count much faster than a human sitting at a computer.
4: Using the computer vision tool that we developed, we could speed up the process by about 85 times. However, the real gain is that it's freeing up the experts to do more high-value work. So figuring out how we can better design our conservation actions, advocate for conservation, interpret the data that we get from these surveys, rather than them spending time labelling birds in drone imagery or navigating really difficult-to-access sites.
3: BirdLife International estimates more than half of all bird species are in decline.
4: This started out as a local project here in Moreton Bay, and it's supported by the Queensland Way to Start Group and the Moreton Bay Foundation, but I quickly realised that if we want to develop tools that can be used globally, we need to train them on images that are from a global context.
3: He reached out to international researchers and 33 responded, contributing thousands of images from penguins

0: the icy shores of Antarctica, to cormorants nesting above rivers in Africa, and white storks on rooftops in Poland.
1: And what that means is that we've developed a really robust tool that can be used all across the globe to find birds in drone imagery efficiently and accurately. For me, it was really important that the data set be open access. People can contribute to it, people can continue to develop it.
2: We have a global living planet index. It shows around about a 2% decline in birds all around the world. And Australia is no better. Sadly, we have lost around about 25 different bird species since the arrival of Europeans to Australia. And even common birds like the willy wagtail that many people used to see in their garden, they're disappearing. Their abundance is going down 2 or 3% a year.
0: Hugh Possingham is president of BirdLife Australia and the former chief scientist of Queensland. While he wasn't part of the study, he's interested in the research and its potential to help reverse declines, which he says have been caused by a combination of habitat destruction, invasive species like cats and foxes, and climate change.
2: Testing interventions is absolutely critical, and it requires extremely accurate data. We have a gigantic continent, the size of the United States, but we have 20 times fewer people and 20 times fewer scientists. So we really are at the forefront with tools like Josh has developed of using remote sensing methods so that we can count our wildlife at scale.
3: We deal with governments, and governments like to have hard facts.
0: David Edwards is part of the Queensland Wader Study Group that's been monitoring shorebirds for almost 35 years.
3: We go out every month as a group of bird watchers throughout Queensland, mainly in southeast Queensland, and we actually count numbers of the particular species that we find here. We certainly see that within the Wader group, quite substantial losses of some of the numbers within species, particularly the far eastern curlew, one of the endangered birds that we get here. Its numbers have gone way down.
0: The group has been consulting with Dr. Wilson for the drone and AI project.
3: There is a place for drones in bird surveys, but it needs to have that caveat over what it's doing to the birds. And Josh, to his credit, made that known, that he had had this concern with the disturbance, particularly with the far eastern curlew. But yeah, there's a lot that can be done with drones.
0: Researchers and bird watchers all have one ultimate goal: to help turn the tide.
3: And it always sounds a bit trite, but you want your grandchildren to be able to see what you've seen.
1: To have people using this data set and using these tools would be amazing to me, especially having spent 4 years doing a PhD in this area. To see that being applied is something that I'm very proud of.
4: Queensland researcher Joshua Wilson ending that story from Jessica Ross. And finally, on the weekend edition of Australia Wide, we're heading to the village of Candello on the New South Wales far south coast. On any given evening, it's noticeably quiet apart from the corellas squawking in the trees. But voices echoing from the town hall have become a welcome addition to the soundscape. The melodies don't fade into the background. They form part of the LGBTIQA plus community that want to be seen and heard, as Adrian Reardon reports.
5: Picture this, a group of more than 20 people gathered in a circle beneath strings of fairy lights. They stretch their arms up in the air and move their jaws around. Once properly warmed up, they begin to sing.
6: All right, here we go. One, two, three.
7: I'm gonna be at your window.
8: When I moved to the Valley 5 years ago, I knew that there was LGBTQ plus folks here, but I didn't feel like there was a whole lot of visibility.
5: That's April Davis, who along with fellow Candello local Pip Trelaw shared a dream in starting a queer choir.
8: To me it was really important because historically LGBTQ plus voices have been oppressed or silenced, left out. And so for me this was really like a political fun project in a way, because I think a lot of activism and advocacy stuff can be kind of heavy, whereas this just felt so filled with joy and delight.
5: Inspired by the calls and colours of rainbow lorikeets, the choir was called Pandemonium. April and Pip approached Candello singer-songwriter Robin Martin to lead the project.
9: I have led a couple of choirs before, community choirs and school choirs, but this one feels particularly special. It's got this kind of grassroots groundswell of love and energy behind it, and it feels really meaningful.
5: The first rehearsals began in May with the singers,

0: and their dogs attending each week since. Participants have been busy tackling three tunes, but there are regular breaks in between.
1: Tea and cookies are very important.
0: Olivia Dean's Man I Need is a favourite, changed to One I Need by the choir. Choir member Kalpa Goldflam says she was nervous about singing, but overcame her fears.
2: I was very nervous about singing because, you know, you're in a group of people. I didn't necessarily know the songs, and you know your voice is going to get heard at least by the person next door. But I felt so welcome and excited that I just threw myself into it. It just feels like home. It's a really important community. And we need each other and we need to have fun and make beautiful, creative things together. And I think the importance of that can't be overlooked. I can't believe how happy I am to be here. Like, these are happy tears. And that shows me how important this is. This is a beautiful place to be.
3: Thanks to Adrian Reardon for that story. And that's the weekend edition of Australia Wide. My name's Alex Barwick. Thanks to the program's producer, Josie Sargent, and thanks for your company. Have a great weekend.

0: morning, Emily Lawrence with ABC News. Venezuelans in Australia say the nation's humanitarian crisis has been compounded by back-to-back earthquakes that have killed 920 people and injured thousands more. The number of casualties is expected to climb, with thousands reported missing and frantic rescue efforts continuing. Maria Ocando moved to Sydney from Venezuela 10 years ago. She says her relatives and friends remain unaccounted for.
1: And remember, we are talking about a country that was already living a humanitarian crisis, you know, and now on top of that, we have another one. So imagine how heartbroken and devastated is for us.
0: Tens of thousands of mourners dressed in black have gathered in Lebanon's capital for the city's biggest Ashura procession in years, following months of deadly bombardment from Israel. Bridget Rollison reports from Jerusalem.
2: Ashura is a sacred day of mourning for Shiite Muslims as mourners poured through Beirut's southern suburbs waving Hezbollah and Iranian flags. Many people were emotional as they marked the death of the Prophet Muhammad's grandson, who was killed in battle more than 1,000 years ago. The ceremony was also a display of Hezbollah's force, as the Iran-backed militant group sought to demonstrate its influence in Lebanon, despite mounting pressure for it to disarm. Residents say the turnout was likely bolstered by many people from southern Lebanon staying in the capital after being displaced from their homes after months of Israeli attacks.
0: A local Aboriginal land council has criticised this week's state budget, arguing it's another missed opportunity for First Nations communities across New South Wales. Nakari Thorpe has more.
3: The budget is the third since the failed voice referendum and the fourth for the Minns government. $154 million has been set aside for Indigenous communities, with $45 million going towards the Closing the Gap targets. It's a drop from last year, when more than $200 million was allocated over 4 years. Metropolitan local Aboriginal Land Council head Nathan Moran says it falls short, especially when it comes to funding for native title claims.
4: I do not believe the budget allows any money to help us to get out of that poverty trap.
3: Aboriginal Affairs Minister David Harris says Closing the Gap remains a top priority and says he's committed to working with First Nations communities.
0: A man is in hospital after a police pursuit ended in a crash at Carringbah in Sydney South overnight. Police say Ute failed to stop on the Kingsway before rolling onto its side. The 24-year-old driver was freed by firefighters and taken to hospital under police guard. A passenger was also taken to hospital. Britain's temperature record for June has been broken for a third day in a row. Europe correspondent Elias Kluwer reports from London.
5: It's been another scorcher in the UK, with temperatures surpassing 37 degrees. It's broken a weather record that stood for just 24 hours. That temperature record also stood for just a day. Before that, the weather record for June stood for 50 years. Climate scientists say the UK and Europe is warming twice as fast as the rest of the world. The hot weather in the UK has caused chaos, with hundreds of schools closed and nurses are reporting a wall of heat in

0: hospital wards. After a sweltering week in the UK, Spain and France, forecasters are saying the heatwave is moving east, but that's just pushed the extreme heat towards Germany and Poland.
1: Round 17 in the NRL saw the Canterbury Bulldogs record a third straight victory after defeating the Gold Coast Titans 30-12 at Robina Stadium. Stephen Crichton continued to star in his new role at 5/8 with 3 try assists and 5 goals. Canterbury's Matt Burton was full of praise for his captain after the match.
2: Yeah, definitely. He's been

0: US Giants by 14 points at the MCG last night. The Hawks led by 43 points early in the third quarter before the injury-hit Giants launched a spirited comeback. An Australian tennis player, Maya Joint, will launch her Wimbledon campaign against seven-time champion Serena Williams. Australia's top-ranked men's player Alex de Minaur has drawn Argentinian world number 66, Roman Burruchaga, as his opening opponent. A 13-strong Australian contingent will begin action from Monday. Fog over the state's ranges and southern and western inland. Patchy frost in the south. Showers in the state's north, west and central east, tending scattered across the northern and central coast and ranges. Dry and sunny elsewhere. Sydney's weather showers a top of 18 degrees. 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
3: Good morning. How are you today? I hope you're well. Thanks for joining us. Ooh, it's getting chilly out there, isn't it? Bet you it's cold wherever you're tuning in from. And that might bring me to a quick little segue. We're going to ask you today in our talk back, what are some of your winter remedies? What are some of the things that are helping you get through this winter? Because this cold snap of the last few weeks and some wet weather locally, it's got me dipping deep into the ginger powder, lemon, a bit of coconut oil and some raw honey. So if you've got any anecdotes, feel free to share them. You can call us on 1300 221 0071, or SMS if you prefer, 0467 922 684. But when you do text, we want to know your name and also where you're texting from. That'd be great. Excellent. Welcome to your Saturday. I hope we're off to a ripper. It's going to be good. We're going to be here, there and everywhere today. Got an extra event thrown in there. So we're going to be going from Yass to Bourke to Rolleston to Bathurst, Wellington and Walgett. So make sure you stay tuned. In the meantime, let's return with the weather, shall we?
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3: Okay, a bit of weekend weather.

Brisbane for West Wyalong today, top of 17 there. And then Coonabarabran showers, top of 13. Central Tablelands, we have morning fog and then moving on to a shower or two expected in Lithgow. And ding, ding, ding, you get the coolest for our area. Maximum of 10 there. So congratulations to Lithgow. Cloudy today in both Orange and Bathurst. 14 the top for Bathurst, 12 for Orange. And then 15 today in Mudgee with possible showers expected there. Across to the Upper West. And who's twinning today? Ooh, it's Cobar and Burke. Possible showers today for them both. 16 the top for Cobar, 17 for Burke. Brewarrina, shower or two expected and a top of 16. Walgett in the northwest slopes and plains, showers today, top of 15 there. Down to the southern tablelands, partly cloudy today in Yass.

Also there the night he broke his broke Frank Sinatra's record for the most performances at Madison Square Garden. But anyway, enough of that. He's amazing, and I wasn't much of a fan. I was a casual fan, but then when I saw him, I'm just, yeah, next level. So he's right up there with the boss. Anyway, enough about that. Let's play a bit of Only the Good Die Young here on this your Saturday morning with me, Cam Hughes. This is Billy Joel on ABC Central West and Western Plains.

0: There he is, the great man, Mr. William Joel from Long Island, New York City, with Only the Good Die Young from the Stranger album of 1977. You're on ABC Central West and Western Plains, of course, on this, your Saturday morning. Now, this song, bit of a cracker, isn't it? Well, next, a call for Australians of every age and every walk of life, because coming up is a story that touches us all.
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0: Now, tomorrow afternoon in Yass, a powerful new Australian documentary turns the lens on one of our most common cancers. Conquering Breast Cancer screens at the Liberty Theatre at 4 p.m. and brings together survivors, researchers and advocates in a deeply human story about

0: progress, persistence, and what it will take to truly change the future. Up early this morning to tell us more from the Liberty Theatre in Yass, it's none other than Bimbi Turner. Good morning.
1: Good morning, Cam. How are you this morning?
0: Very well. Yourself, Bimbi?
1: Oh, bright and sparky.
0: Oh, good on you, mate. Good on you, indeed. Now, tell me, Bimbi, why bring this film to the Liberty Theatre screens now?
1: Well, we had the opportunity, but even beyond that, Cam, I feel really strongly, particularly in regional areas of Australia, that we miss out on a lot of information, and we certainly miss out on the opportunity to get attention very quickly with breast cancer or any cancer for that matter. When we were given the opportunity, we just jumped at it. I had two wonderful aunts, both my dad's sister and my mum's sister, both sadly died of breast cancer many years ago. And so I've seen that close with the family. And I don't think there'd be a family in Australia that hasn't been impacted by someone they know or a relation who has gone down that journey. Fortunately, these days, they are managing to tackle it with a lot more positive results, but we still need to make people aware of really what is happening. I was talking to somebody yesterday who was having breast problems. She needs to go and see someone today or Monday. You just don't leave it because it can be aggressive, and this is a really in-your-face documentary. Dinah Ildoff watched her mum suffer from cancer twice, and she ultimately lost the battle at the age of 56. So Dinah decided, I need to find out with my family what the risk is. Discovered she was high risk, so then went and had a preventative double mastectomy. It sounds extreme, but it works. So then she decided, I've never made a film, and I think I better go and just see if I can make a documentary. And she approached Sue Collins, and they put together, they started 2 years ago. They found people like Olympian Raylene Boyle, who was prepared to be interviewed and do her story, a basketballer called Paul Maley. Now, people don't realize men suffer just as badly from breast cancer. Podcaster Charlotte Tottenham, and they all gave their absolutely just blunt stories. And yes, this documentary is in your face, but I really advise anybody to go and see it.
0: Okay,
1: and take your teenage daughters and sons, because sadly, with cancer, we're seeing it detected earlier and earlier.
0: Correct, indeed. Now, tell me this. Do screenings like this, Bimbi, help stories land more powerfully than statistics alone?
1: Oh, I think so, yes, because people actually start sitting in the documentary. In other words, they're in the journey. Rather than just reading statistics, they're actually in the journey. They're seeing real live people who have gone through this. They're going to see scientists and specialists talking about how, if you treat it early, how it can be helped.
0: Yeah, okay. Now, there's such a mix of voices in the film. What reactions do you expect straight after the screening?
1: I expect an ant bed. I expect women to actually open up because and start talking to each other, and that's certainly the plan. We're requesting people wear pink just to get into the spirit of it. We're going to be serving refreshments afterwards, just pink cupcakes and a nice spicy apple juice to make people feel that they want to stay around and chat. And I think there will be people that will be really confronted because it'll bring back memories for them or concerns about someone that they love. And I really hope that we can get a lot of people there because we need it in the regional areas. I mean, we were lucky. It's probably 25 years ago that we started with the mammogram buses going around regional areas. Yeah. Prior to that, we have to go to the cities.
0: Yeah. So true. Now, Bimbi, tell me, how do you feel the Liberty itself, the theatre, helps create a sense of community around this 4 p.m. Sunday slot tomorrow?
1: Absolutely. The people I've been speaking to, I've sort of put posters up around all the medical centres and the hospital and things like that, and just people in the street, and they're all saying, this is fantastic. Isn't this great? And this is what the Liberty Theatre is about. The committee really feel we want it to be a community asset, that an organisation can come to us and say, we want to do something to raise funds for something else, or like our local pharmacy that won an award nationally, they want to do a film for their customers, who of course these days they're also patients because they get lots of vaccinations and things like that. They can have private screenings as for their community, for their pharmacy community. So we're finding that a lot of people are using the Liberty Theatre, and we hope they'll continue to do so. We just need somebody who's got a tax problem to say, we'll buy it for the community.
0: Yes. Well done. Well, look, Bimbi, appreciate it. It's always nice chatting to you. Appreciate all the good work you do and the glorious big hearts that you've got in YAS. And I appreciate your time today. And here's to a bumper attendance tomorrow at the Liberty Theatre at 4 p.m, okay?
1: Well, thank you, Cam, and thank you so much for you wanting to talk to me, because it gets it into a wider parameter than just YAS.
0: Spreading the love, community base. It's always a pleasure, Bimbi. You have a great day today and tomorrow and for there on.
1: Thank you. All the best.
0: You Bye-bye. Too. That, of course, is the amazing Bimbi. Oh, Bimbi Turner. She's a chairperson from the Liberty Theatre, so I love having Bimbi on. And, yes, if you're out and about near YAS, of course, 4 p.m. tomorrow at the Liberty Theatre, wear your pink, don your best pink, and get all over it. All right, going to play a nice little song here from Dan Sultan, Needing Love, and then next it's going to be a bit of Saturday Sport with the amazing Sir Geoffrey Mann.

0: Well, I'm gobsmacked. I've never heard that song, and I'm a massive Dan Sultan fan, and I feel a bit embarrassed, but we're all absolutely just frothing at that one here in the studio. Dan Sultan there, Fitzroy boy from north of the river down in Melbourne town, and that is Needing Love, a single from this year, and whoo, get a chance to see him live. Do yourself a favour, Australia. All right, it is coming up to 7 o'clock. We've got the news at 7. It goes for about 10 minutes, but what's going to go for about 6.5 minutes is the great man, Sir Geoffrey Mann. Oh, here he is right now, Saturday Sport. Jeff, how are you?
1: Yeah, I'm really well. I'm really well listening to Dan Sultan. I don't know whether I was frothing at the mouth, but certainly it was a lovely lilt, isn't it?
0: Yes.
1: To have blokes like that in Australia turning up at our pubs and clubs and doing theatres is wonderful. I tell you what is wonderful.
0: Go on.
1: The Astley Cup.
0: Oh, you love it, don't you?
1: Dubbo College defeated Bathurst over the last couple of days after downing Orange in this 103rd anniversary of the Cup. And Dubbo have now made it 3 wins in a row. They won handsomely, although went down 6-0 to Bathurst in the hockey. Dubbo, in 2006, 7 and 8, they won 3 titles in a row.
0: You're beaming, Jeff. Look at you. You're like a proud dad.
1: Well, it's a wonderful thing, and to beat Orange here and then go to Bathurst, and Bathurst are always tough. But, you know, in all those sports, Bathurst won tennis, Bathurst won the hockey, but Dubbo took netball, soccer, rugby league and the athletics, only, you know, close one in the athletics. So it's been going 100 years, and even though I was only at the school for 2 years, it's just ingrained in the body. And some people that I went to school with played all 6 years that they were in high school, played either hockey or netball
0: in
1: athletics. Yeah. So look, it's a wonderful thing. And to Craig May, who's the sports coach.

0: Amble?
1: Yeah, 70 years this year, and they kick-started their celebrations with a dinner last night. Ella Goldsmith and Ned Hennigan, two locals. Mm-hmm. Ella, a super rugby and international referee who did the bronze medal match at the World Cup in London last year. So cool. And Ned Hennigan, of course, needs very little introduction. Two locals, they would have spoken last night with Justin Harrison, the commentator. I'll have Ella along to chat about women in rugby and her stellar career. Also, Super Rugby Rookie of the Year, Sid Harvey, will join me. Now, Sid is from Narrabri. Mm. He's the only player currently, you know, like straight from the bush into the Waratahs without having been to Sydney and into a...
0: Narrabri, was it?
1: A school from Narrabri.
0: Narrabri Bulls, isn't it?
1: Yeah, Narrabri Bulls, but he's a you know, born of a Dubbo father and a Canamble mother. So the Harveys and the O'Connors. So there's a great synergy there, and Sid's a delightful character. The other big star that we have on this morning, you've heard of the Fink Desert Challenge. It's for buggies and bikes, but a young fellow by the name of Campbell Hall, 20 years of age, rode the third time out of Alice Springs this year, and for the second year in a row, he came second. I asked him about that feeling.
2: It's a pretty cool, like, bull dusty, it's rough, but there's no better feeling when you're out on that track, like, when your head's just locked in, you're in the flow, it's... pretty cool, pretty cool feeling.
1: Your head's in the flow, doing 100 k's an hour, and you do get really, the body does hurt. And this was Campbell describing what happens after he's been on the 2 days of the track.
2: No matter how much pre-running you do, like, when you're racing, it just beats your body up totally different. Like, lower back, your legs, your chest and all that, you get cops a hammer and it does. So we'll go and do an ice bath and all that and just try and chill out for the rest of the afternoon.
1: Yeah, and then come back to Dubbo a couple of days later, and Dad's got him back on the tools at Hall's Transport. Mm-hmm. So both Campbell and his dad, who are father-son team, will be in here this morning. Now, the Forbes Magpies in the Peter MacDonald Premiership make an emotional trip to Dubbo to meet Sims tomorrow. You might remember, Cam, last year's grand final resulted in a double extra time, and it was Sims who scored the field goal to win. So that was a blow to Forbes. But putting that aside, they're playing with heavy hearts because they lost their young hooker, Hayden Bolam, died suddenly just over a week ago. And that's really rocked them, just on the eve of his 30th birthday.
0: Oh, that's terrible.
1: So that's really rocked them, but they'll be playing for the Mick Wilson Cup. So, look, lots of good things will happen, and Sims will welcome them with open arms, especially after Mudgee inflicted the first loss on Sims last year. Bowls New South Wales State Championships continue in Dubbo. We've had 4 days of thrilling play by para bowlers, and now the opens have rolled off in men's, women's and mixed. And racing at Dubbo tomorrow looks like a perfect day for it, the Winter Cup final. So looking forward to that, and then a bit of rain coming during the week.
0: Brilliant. Well, thank you, Jeff. We'll see you again after 9 o'clock news for Saturday Sport. But also, speaking about Forbes, I was lucky enough to go to Frost and Fire last weekend and watch the Cockroaches and also Foxy Cleopatra and Johnny Diesel all play, and it is one of the best organised events I've been to in years. It was so good up there, about 20 fire pits and big effigies burning, heaps of food, stalls on the water with all the palm trees. And you know what was also great about it? The Forbes Magpies, they did the beer tent, and it was great to pay $7 for a beer. Another glory day, so good on the Maggies, all right?
1: Good on you, cheers.
0: Excellent. That, of course, is Jeff Mann. He'll be back at 9 o'clock. In the meantime, we've got the sport coming up. News after this.
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0: military has conducted fresh strikes against Iran. The Central Command has released a statement saying the attack is in response to Iran's strike on a commercial ship in the Strait of Hormuz. It says that US aircraft struck Iranian missile and drone storage locations and coastal radar sites. Iranian media is reporting a projectile struck the area around a pier in southern Iran. Citing a military source, it says that warning shots had been fired hours earlier toward violating vessels in the Strait. Tens of thousands of people are reportedly unaccounted for following catastrophic earthquakes in Venezuela that have claimed the lives of at least 920 people. North America correspondent Cayman Gok reports.
1: The back-to-back earthquakes have killed hundreds of Venezuelans and left thousands injured. Over 50,000 people are listed on a website taking reports of people still unaccounted for. Rescue efforts have been hindered by a lack of heavy machinery to remove people trapped under rubble due to the large scale of this natural disaster. More than 1,000 buildings have been damaged, including over a dozen hospitals. Several countries have sent search and rescue teams to Venezuela to aid efforts during these critical hours after the earthquakes. Cayman Gok, ABC News.
0: Venezuelans in Sydney say their home country faces a long road to recovery. Leo Rivas says the population was already struggling.
2: So it's a very sad situation, given all the things that Venezuelans, we have been through so many years now, and this happened. So I guess we just want people to help wherever they can.
0: A wave of black has swept through Beirut's southern suburbs as tens of thousands of mourners mark the largest Ashura procession in years following months of war with Israel. Bridget Rollison reports from Jerusalem.
3: Dressed in black, mourners waved Hezbollah and Iranian flags and chanted death to America and Israel as they poured through the streets of Beirut. Some people carried posters of Hezbollah fighters and others sobbed as they marked one of the holiest days on the Shiite Muslim calendar and commemorated the death of the grandson of the Prophet Muhammad. Hezbollah used the event to demonstrate defiance in the face of demands at home and abroad to surrender its weapons to the Lebanese government. The group is refusing to disarm, insisting it's Israel which must yield and withdraw its troops from all areas it occupies in southern Lebanon.
0: Aboriginal community leaders say New South Wales is failing to meet its Closing the Gap targets despite millions of dollars committed in this week's state budget. More from Nakari Thorpe.
4: This week's budget allocated $154 million to Indigenous communities, with $45 million towards the Closing the Gap targets. That's down from last year's commitment of more than $200 million over 4 years. The latest Closing the Gap data shows little improvement, with just 4 of 19 national targets on track to being met by 2031. And Sean Gordon from Indigenous business consultancy Gidji Group says this year's budget missed the mark.
5: Really lacked innovation, creativity.
4: The government says Closing the Gap is a top priority, but the opposition says the budget has no ambition or momentum to reach the targets.
0: Australia is projected to face a shortfall of 80,000 registered nurses by 2035, with concerns that early career nurses leaving the profession will worsen the problem. Research from James Cook University suggests unsupportive workplace cultures, unclear roles and responsibilities and excessive workloads are driving new nurses to quit. It recommended better support during the transition from study to the workplace could help keep more nurses in their jobs. Head of the School of Nursing and Midwifery at the University of Canberra, Jenny Weller-Newton, says new nurses are often overwhelmed by the responsibility of patient care.
6: It's a really complex and stressful transition because they need to socialise into the context of nursing practice, become accountable for patient care and the various activities that are going on in the clinical practice area.
0: New South Wales has recorded its highest ever tourism spending, with visitors pumping almost $62 billion into the state's economy in the year to March. New figures from Tourism Research Australia show more than 129 million domestic and international visitors travelled to the state, with international spending reaching a record $15.2 billion. Regional areas also shared in the growth, attracting more than 64 million visitors. The time now is 5 minutes past seven. A police officer will face court today after allegedly being involved in a high-speed pursuit while off-duty in the state's south. Gavin Coote has the details.
7: Highway patrol officers began a pursuit after a car was detected travelling at more than 45 kilometres per hour over the speed limit

Breaking news, the US military conducts fresh strikes on Iran and the death toll climbs from twin earthquakes in Venezuela. This is ABC News. Good morning. I'm Emily Lawrence. The US military

0: on the Hume Highway at Goulburn yesterday morning. Police say the pursuit continued for more than 65 kilometres until road spikes were deployed. A short time later, a 26-year-old man who was an off-duty police officer attached to Sydney's southwest metropolitan region was arrested. He's been charged with a number of offences, including driving recklessly, and has been refused bail. The officer is now suspended without pay, and his driver's licence is also suspended.
1: Doctors are warning of an overdose risk as testing of an unapproved weight loss peptide reveals the product has double the strength compared to what was listed on its label. Here's National Health Equity reporter Caitlin Gribben.
2: There's been an explosion in popularity of unapproved injectable peptides, with social media users promoting their supposed benefits. A vial of the black market weight loss drug retatrutide was provided to the ABC for testing. A laboratory in Melbourne analysed the unapproved peptide, which was labelled as 10 milligrams of retatrutide. But the testing reveals 19 milligrams was in the vial, nearly double the labelled concentration. It's prompted doctors to warn unapproved peptides come with a significant overdose risk, which can be life-threatening.
1: Former US National Security Advisor John Bolton, a top official in Donald Trump's first term administration, has pleaded guilty to illegally retaining classified information. Emily Grimmens reports from Washington.
3: John Bolton served as Donald Trump's national security advisor before being fired. He later became an outspoken critic of the US president. He sealed a deal with federal prosecutors to plead guilty to a single charge of illegally retaining classified information. He was originally facing 18 counts. The charge has a maximum jail sentence of 10 years, though his plea agreement may allow him to avoid time behind bars. He will be sentenced in October. Emily Grimmens, ABC News. Washington.
1: The UK is sweltering through a record-breaking heatwave with hundreds of schools shut as a result of the conditions, which have also gripped the continent. In southern England, temperatures soared past 37 degrees. It's the third day in a row the UK June temperature has surpassed a record that has stood since 1976. Stocks on Wall Street have closed lower following a steep drop in AI-related chip stocks. The Dow Jones Industrial Average lost 0.09%. The broad S&P 500 declined 0.05%, and the tech-heavy NASDAQ was down 0.24%. The global benchmark Brent crude is lower at $72 US a barrel. Gold is stronger at $4,068 US an ounce, and the Australian dollar is lower at 68.98 US cents. The final score of the France-Norway game was 4-1 in today's other game. Senegal has defeated a 10-man Iraq in Toronto 5-0. Australia will find out its World Cup round of 32 opponent this afternoon when Group G concludes its final round-robin matches. Tom Wilde explains.
4: The Socceroos will relocate to Dallas on July 1 after a nil-all draw against Paraguay sealed their progression to the knockout rounds. They have four potential opponents, with Group G far from decided. Egypt will face Iran in Seattle, while New Zealand play Belgium in Vancouver. Australia will play whichever side finishes second in that group, which is Iran as things stand. In other games, France's Ousmane Dembele has produced a stunning 32-minute hat-trick as his side cruised past Norway to top Group I. Both sides were guaranteed progression before kickoff. Tom Wilde, ABC Sport, Berkeley.
1: Turning to the weather for New South Wales, fog over the ranges, patchy frost in the south, showers in the state's northwest and central east tending scattered across the northern and central coast and ranges, dry and sunny elsewhere. Sydney's weather showers, a top of 18 degrees. Right now it's 11 on the coast, 10 in the west. Looking ahead for Sydney, showers tomorrow, a top of 19, a shower or two on Monday, also a top of 19. And repeating our top story this hour, the US military has conducted fresh strikes against Iran. 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
7: Good morning. How are you today? I hope you're well, and thank you for joining us. Appreciate having you on board. We go crossing to about half the state on this Saturday morning, and every Saturday morning, in fact, we cover from Lithgow all the way out to Will Canyon, as far north as Lightning Ridge, all the way down to Goulburn, Yass Valley. So we really appreciate you tuning in. Love having you on board. Now, where are we off to today? We're here, there and everywhere. I think we're going to go to Walgett, but next we're going to head to Rolleston for a little bit of medicinal love. But in the interim, let's do a little bit of, shall we do some weather? Go on then. Yes, checking in with the weather on this, your hopefully pleasant Saturday morning. Central West Slopes and Plains, we have showers today in Coonabarabran and a top of 13. Cloudy for Parks with a top of 17. Cloud clearing in West Wyalong, top of 17. Partly cloudy today in Cowra and a top of 16. And then shower or two expected for both Dubbo and Narromine and a top of 16 for both. Central Tableland.

0: 15 for Bathurst and 15 for Mudgee, with possible showers expected there in Mudgee Town. In the Upper West, we have a shower or two today for Brewarrina, a top of 16. 16's the top for Cobar as well, with possible showers. Possible showers also for Bourke today, and a top of 17. Walgett has some showers in the northwest slopes and plains, and a top of 15. Southern Tablelands. Let's kick it off with Crookwell. Cloudy today and a top of 11, 12 being the top for Goulburn, with morning fog moving into possible showers there in Goulburn. And then partly cloudy today in Young and the southwest slopes, top of 15. And as is, pretty similar in Norfolk Island, partly cloudy and a top of 19. That is how we go, and that is how it shall. Weather rolls on today. Don't forget, at 7:45, though, we will be about half an hour's time crossing in with the Bureau of Meteorology to get a bit more of an in-depth preview of this weekend's weather. And also, don't forget, we're opening up the talk lines for a bit of talk back. Our subject today is winter remedies. What do you know and what do you want to share with us about getting you through the winter sniffles and whatnot? Which brings me, funnily enough, cue in to our next guest. So, are you already over the winter sniffles? You know, I guess, because I haven't got there yet, so touch wood. But coming up, we're going to rediscover the healing power of plants, one homemade remedy at a time. So make sure you stick around.
1: We challenge you to step up and be a change maker.
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0: As cooler weather sets in and sniffles spread, more people are turning to nature for gentle relief. Herbalist Pat Collins is hosting a hands-on workshop today in Rolleston, showing how to make simple remedies from everyday plants. So, healthy morning to you, Pat.
4: Morning. How are you?
0: Very well. How are you, Pat? You good?
4: Yeah, I'm good.
0: Excellent. Great.
4: Now, I'm nice and healthy.
0: Beautiful, I bet you are. Now, tell me, Pat, what first drew you to herbal remedies?
4: Oh, geez, that was way back when my kids were little. I just want to look after them naturally. And when I found the world of herbs, and especially weeds, I love weeds, all the plants that grow around us, and I found I could fix most problems with them.
0: Okay, then tell me, what might surprise us about everyday weeds as medicines then?
4: Okay, well, for instance, today at the workshop that we're doing, we're going to make some herbal lozenges, and one of the herbs that we use in that is horehound. And a lot of people would know horehound because it's the horrible bird that gets stuck in the sheep's wool.
0: Oh, okay.
4: Well, we use that because it's fantastic. It was brought to Australia for dry coughs. And so it's a really good remedy for those sort of problems. So that's one of the herbs that we use. Another weed that we use is plantain. Plantain is another very common one that you see growing around the place, and it's brilliant for the lungs.
0: Okay.
4: So, you know, chopping it up, making a cup of tea, that sort of thing. And another very good one that we use is mallow. Mallow is very good for sore throats. You pour boiling water, a little bit of lemon and honey with it. So that's another beautiful weed that we can use. So some people might be very surprised that they can use some of the very common weeds around. Another one I use, by the way, is Paddy's Lucerne. I love Paddy's Lucerne. Make lovely cough syrup from it.
0: Oh, good. Oh, now tell me, why do you believe so strongly about making remedies yourself, Pat?
4: Oh, it's just so good because you know exactly what goes in them. These days there's so many additives and things, and you don't know what things are about. And I love teaching people to look after themselves. TLC, it's so important because we rely so much on the pharmaceuticals and going to the doctors and the pharmacies, and we can look after ourselves so much better and so much easier and live the hard remedies for them.
0: Absolutely. Then tell me this, Pat, how do you win over the skeptics?
4: I'm never skeptic. Yeah. We prove it. You know, like for instance, if you've got a sore throat, you just wrap your throat up with a wet hanky and seal it with a piece of plastic and bandage, and you go to sleep, and you'll be surprised you stop the tickle in the throat. So that gets them going on to that area, and they think, well, it works. We'll try something else. So then you try the Phytolac ointment, which is inkweed, and it's fantastic for sinuses and things. So, you know, you can go on and on by just understanding one little thing and believing one little thing. You think, my God, that works. So let's try something else.
0: Yeah, good-o. And tell me, do people start seeing their gardens differently after your workshops?
4: Oh, my word, yes, they start looking after their wees. Especially, I mean, I look like I have a lot of women in my workshops and I have very unhappy husbands that can't weed their garden so well. So, but, yeah, no, it's

0: great. It just opens their horizons, and they see things differently. It's really good.
1: Great. Now, we're opening up the text lines for people to text through their own remedies for beating the winter sniffles and whatnot. Now, I'm the last 3 months in preparation for winter have been jumping into garlic powders, turmeric, coconut oil, and also raw honey. So do you have any favourites like ginger, chilli or lemon or anything like that just for...
0: But basically there's a really good hot and cold flu drink, mm-hmm. and it's made with pieces of ginger, chop up ginger, some garlic, crushed garlic. Ooh. Fresh garlic is the best.
1: Yes.
0: Always. Lemon and honey, and of course a pinch of cayenne. And another very good thing is putting cinnamon sticks. It's very good. So cinnamon, when you get cinnamon, you need fresh cinnamon because the stuff in the supermarket is often very old. So if you can get sticks and grind them up yourself and then keep it in the fridge or the freezer, keep those essential oils, that's a beautiful flu remedy. Right. And, of course, lemon and honey on top of that, beautiful hot drink. And drink it down and kills everything.
1: Sounds like a bit of a hot toddy to me there, Pat.
0: Yeah, you know, so,
1: you know what I'm talking about. Great. Now, tell me, talk about cinnamon sticks. How do you get fresh ones then? If the ones in the supermarkets are a bit on the crusty side?
0: Well, you can often buy cinnamon sticks. So as long as they're cinnamon sticks, not cinnamon powder.
1: Okay, yeah,
0: because once it's cinnamon powder, it's actually been sitting there for a while and the essential oils go from it. It's not so good. So get good quality cinnamon sticks, and they call it real cinnamon. There's different types of cinnamon. So the better ones you can get are... it's not Ceylon cinnamon, they call it true cinnamon. But anyway, regardless of whatever you get, if you can get sticks and you can grind them up freshly, they're the best.
1: Okay, excellent. Well, Pat, what time's your workshop on today? Is it about 10 o'clock or something?
0: Yes, it's about 10 and we do it at Rosson. I love teaching Rosson, love teaching in the country. I want to thank Jules because she has at Prey Mountain where we work at.
1: Okay.
0: And we have the workshop.
1: Brilliant. Well, good on you, Pat. Legend. Thanks for hosting workshops out our way, and thanks for joining us today on ABC.
0: No worries. Okay, thank you.
1: Bye. That, of course, is Pat Collins. She's the teacher and remedy extraordinaire for the herbal medicine workshop happening in Rolleston today. So, yeah, that's pretty cool indeed. All right, let's play some tunes to shower you a bit of the birds and a bit of turn, turn, turn on this year's Saturday morning on ABC Central West and Western Plains.

0: There they are, Californian mid-60s band, The Birds with Turn, Turn, Turn here on ABC Central West and Western Plains. You're with myself, that's Cam Hughes on this, your Saturday morning. Now, next, I'm going to ring that royal telephone to inquire about a scholarship honouring a musician, actor and advocate. Born on the Murray and now resting alongside his beloved wife in Walgett, you know who I'm talking about. This is a bit of a little clue for you. Coming up next.
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0: The iconic Jimmy Little is featured on Town Silos and has left his legacy on our next generation of creative spirits through the Jimmy Little Memorial Scholarship. It's open to Walgett Shire students continuing in the arts, but with applications closing soon, and Friday week in fact, we are joined by Jason Ramian, Mayor of Walgett, on the before-mentioned Royal Telephone. Good morning, Mayor.
3: Good morning. How are you going this morning?
0: Very well. Yourself?
3: I'm well. Thank you very much.
0: Excellent. Now, the scholarship carries Jimmy Little's name. What can his legacy mean for young artists in your shire today?
3: Oh, look, he was a role model, not only through his music career, but also a respected Aboriginal entertainer.
0: Mm-hmm.
3: You know, like, he had a career spanning more than 60 years as a singer, songwriter and a mentor for for young children and predominantly Aboriginal children throughout the West. So, yeah, he's left a great legacy. We're honoured to have his portrait on the water towers at Walgett. And obviously he's laying to rest in Walgett here in New South Wales. And I've known a lot of Jimmy's family over the years. A great family, very well-respected family.
0: Yeah, beautiful. Now, for those who might be eligible but hesitant, what would you say, Mayor, to encourage them to apply for this scholarship?
3: I'd say, look, go ahead and apply for it. Jimmy would want this. Jimmy's family would want this. Mm. This is not out of anyone's touch. Just apply. Apply and hopefully you'll get a scholarship. If not, try again next year.
0: Yeah.
3: This is something that the Walgett Shire Council puts up, and we're honoured to be able to offer this scholarship.
0: Yeah, indeed. There's something very powerful about backing creativity locally. So how can this support change a student's path?
3: Look, we can change a student's path by giving them a scholarship to chase their future dreams, I suppose you call it, whether it be in arts or whatever. It just gives them, opens a door for them to go and better their lives, better their education. And hopefully come back to the Walgett Shire once that's done and contribute and make the Walgett Shire an even better place than what it is now.
0: Touche. Now, for past recipients, Mayor, what have been some of the standout journeys or success stories from scholarships like this that you've seen yourself?
3: Oh, mate, just through, you know,

0: radio and creative arts and paintings and stuff like that. Like, yeah, it's ongoing. There's that many. I just can't single out one.
1: It's like picking your favourite child, isn't it?
0: Yeah.
1: Indeed. And look, at its heart, what does investing in a local artist give back to the wider community of Walgett and your shire?
0: Well, it just shows the wider community that even though we're out in rural, remote New South Wales, there are opportunities, and you know, there's some big opportunities. Just because we're out here in the bush, it doesn't leave us stranded or tied to a position or a point. We can expand, be educated, and make a difference to other young and upcoming artists or people in the community, and be a role model.
1: Mm. Indeed. Now, I believe the scholarships can be split and goes up to about $2,500. That can go an awful long way, you know. So it's entries close, is it Friday, July 10th?
0: Yeah, that's correct. Friday, great. July 10th.
1: And do they just get on the Walgett Shires Council website to apply?
0: They can do that, or if they're having difficulty, call into the Walgett Shire office or phone the staff there in the Walgett Shire office, and our friendly staff will help anyone, help them fill that out and or point them in the right direction.
1: Rightio. Okay, that's excellent. Well, Mayor Jason Ramien, I really appreciate you taking some time out here to spread Jimmy's gospel, you might say. So I genuinely appreciate you taking the time today, Mayor Ramien, and I wish you all the best with the scholarship for many years ahead. Okay?
0: Yep. Thank you very much, and we might catch up and let you know the lucky recipients of the scholarship.
1: Please do. We are connected now. I'd be offended if you didn't, Mayor, okay?
0: Thank you very much.
1: Excellent. All the best. That, of course, is Mayor Jason Ramien from Walgett. And, yeah, what a great little scholarship that is. Jimmy Little, come on, like, you know, I remember, well, I don't remember because I wasn't alive, but hearing my grandparents talk of, like, 1963's Bandstand and stuff like that, like an absolute Australian icon. So, and it's just gorgeous that although born down on the Murray River, he now rests at peace beside his beloved wife in Walgett and around their surrounding family. So it's just a gorgeous little story, and of course the big wall arch, graffiti style on the water towers in silos. Yeah, the silos have got, aren't they, got grains and stuff in them, or water towers? Yeah, either or. But I was trying to work out the graffiti stuff. Sorry, my producers just spoke to me. So yes, but anyway, look, it's all iconic and just great things for things like that in the community. So yeah, alrighty. We have got the 7:30 news coming up, and then next half hour we are off to, we're going to have the Bureau of Meteorology, of course. We are also going to be heading to Wellington to talk about some ferret racing happening for the Wellington Redbacks. All that coming up after 7:30 news.
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4: Good morning, Emily Lawrence with ABC News. The United States military says it's carried out fresh strikes on Iran. Central Command forces say the strikes were a response to an Iranian attack on a commercial ship transiting the Strait of Hormuz yesterday. Earlier, Donald Trump accused Iran of foolishly violating the ceasefire. The US targeted Iranian missile and drone storage locations and coastal radar sites. Officials from the Hezbollah militant group have warned a framework agreement signed between Israel and Lebanon in Washington is not binding. Tim Wharton has more.
5: The deal, which was brokered by the United States, comes after 4 days of negotiations in Washington between Israel and Lebanon, but it did not include Hezbollah officials. The conflict between Israel and Hezbollah broke out when Hezbollah fired at Israel in March, days after the US and Israel attacked Iran. The Hezbollah attacks triggered Israeli air and ground attacks that have killed more than 4,000 people in Lebanon and displaced more than a million. Lebanese officials have said that securing a withdrawal of Israeli forces from southern Lebanon is a top priority for them in the negotiations, while Israeli officials have prioritised the disarmament of the Iran-backed Hezbollah. But Hezbollah says it rejects Lebanon's direct negotiations with Israel and that will not give up its weapons.
4: International visitors are staying longer and spending more in New South Wales, helping drive record tourism figures for the state. Chantel Alcoury reports.
6: Overseas visitors spent more than $15 billion in the year to March, while total visitor spending reached a record $61.9 billion, according to new data from Tourism Research Australia. More than 4 million international travellers visited the state over the year, with China remaining the largest overseas market. Regional destinations also attracted strong numbers, accounting for more than $27 billion in visitor spending. The data shows overall visitor numbers reached 129.3 million across domestic and international travel.
4: Indigenous business leaders say this week's state budget lacks ambition. The Men's Labor Government's fourth budget earmarked $154 million for First Nations programs, including $45 million to progress the Closing the Gap targets. But the latest data shows just four of the 19 national targets are on track to be met by 2031, with some, like Indigenous incarceration, going backwards. Sean Gordon from business consultancy Gidji Group says the budget should have outlined a plan to empower Indigenous communities.
7: All governments are responsible for uplifting education, health, housing, justice. Unfortunately, the things that get left behind are those things that we want to seek to empower our people through either business development, economic development, and through opportunities around wealth creation.
4: The UK remains in the grip of a record-breaking heatwave. Here's Europe correspondent Elias Kluwer in London.
8: In southern England, temperatures soared past 37 degrees. It's the third day in a row the UK June temperature has surpassed a record that has stood since 1976. Hundreds of businesses and schools have closed. Bus and train drivers are reporting unworkable conditions, and nurses say some hospital wards are like working in a wall of heat. Climate scientists say summers all over the world are getting hotter, but Europe and the UK are warming twice as fast as anywhere else. Elias Kluwer, ABC News, London.
4: The Sydney Roosters have all but ended the Brisbane Broncos title defence. With more, here's Fraser Fife.
9: The Sydney Roosters have all but ended the Brisbane Broncos NRL title defence after a 24-18 win at Lang Park. The Roosters fought back from a 16-12 half-time deficit in wet conditions to climb to third on the table. Sydney captain James Tedesco played his 200th match and was proud of the hard-earned win.
10: We weren't happy with that first half, too many errors, but that second half was a grind, and I'm glad we grinded out 2 points.
9: The Bulldogs also claimed a 30-12 win over the Titans on the Gold Coast. Meanwhile, in the AFL, Hawthorn beat Greater Western Sydney at the MCG 14-12-96 to 12-10-82. Australian tennis player Maya Joint will launch her Wimbledon campaign against seven-time champion Serena Williams. Australia's top-ranked men's player, Alex de Minaur, has drawn Argentinian world number 66 Roman Burruchaga as his opening opponent. And Caris Davidson has carded a second round of two over at the Women's PGA Golf Championship. The 27-year-old is the highest-placed Australian, with play still underway at the Hazeltine National Golf Club.
4: Showers in the state's northwest and central east, sending scattered across the northern and central coast and ranges, dry and sunny elsewhere. Sydney's weather showers, a top of 18 degrees. Right now, it's 11 degrees on the coast, 10 degrees in the west.
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1: Good morning. Thank you for joining us today. It's Saturday, and I hope it's off to a great start for yourself. Really appreciate your company from anywhere around regional New South Wales where you are indeed listening from. It's great having you on board. Loads to get through. Don't forget, after 8:30, we have Gardening with Reg Kidd. And also, we're going to be crossing up with some questions may have missed last week. So make sure you get your questions for Reg well and truly in, because, we just really want you to take some time, text them in, tell us where you're texting from. That number is 0467 922 684. Or if you're feeling adventurous today, why don't you give us a tingle? 1300 221 071. That is to speak to Reg at 8:30, or you can speak to us now, because we're talking about Our talkback topic today is about winter remedies. You know what I mean? Winter remedies. Because we heard earlier from herbal medicine teacher, Pat Collins. Okie dokie.

about plants and even everyday weeds being used to treat various ailments or even things you might find in your pantry, like cinnamon sticks. It has to be the stick though, not the powder, so it has to be so it hasn't degraded or lost its oils, as Pat told us, and that in a tea can help with digestion or stomach upset. So we've had a couple of texts in. The first one is Brett from Orange saying, my friend said his grandfather in New York City back in the 1930s, that's nearly 100 years ago, would mash up horseradish into vodka for his sinuses. Helped him breathe. I don't know the dosage, so you'd have to experiment, but just a little bit at first, obviously. So thank you, Brett from Orange, for your text. Another one we've got is Marg from Forbes. I've got just the thing for headaches. It's a little blend of oils, lemon, lavender, peppermint and lime, all natural, nothing funny in it. It's been used for years, long before all those tablets. It helps with the headache, but also clears out stuffy sinuses and calms you down if you're feeling all wound up. So thank you there, Marg from Forbes. My latest thing is, being such a coffee fiend, is I'm trying to have some teas late at night. So I've done my lemon and ginger ones. I'm now moving on to chamomile and, next stop, green tea. I can't believe it. I must be getting wiser in my years. But yes, if you've got any remedies or winter little tricks that you like to do, then please text ahead on 0467 922 684. But don't forget to mention where you're from and also your name. That would be great, as both Brett and Mark did before. Or you can give us a tingle if you want, 1300 221 0071. In the interim, let's play a great song from a wee Kiwi lass, Jenny Morris. This is She Has To Be Loved from the Shiver album. And back when cassettes were cassettes. Oh, the glory days, I tell you. Here she is.

How good is that? Bit of Jenny Morris on this, your Saturday morning. I hope you're nice and warm wherever you are listening throughout our fair state. Don't forget, we've got a little bit of, weather coming up with the Bureau of Meteorology in a couple of moments. But in the interim, we're just going to roll on back into our talkback subject because we've had another few little texts that have come through. So the first one is from Catherine, and she's texting from Coonabarabran. She says, when I lived overseas in the Middle East, Afghanistan, in fact. Wow, that's cool. It was sometimes hard to get antibiotics. A naturopath told me to swallow whole a clove of garlic. I know that one. I've heard that too. A day, and I'd never get sick. I did try it for a while, but we all know what happens to garlic. It gets sweated out of your pores. So it also serves as a natural defense for people getting too close. Nice one. Good on you, Catherine, there from Coonabarabran. That's really cool, that one. I've heard the garlic thing too, because working in hospitality and radio over my professional, employment career, there'd be some chefs and that, and they'll go, yeah, absolutely, Husey, just fry up a couple of garlic cloves with a couple of fish and chips, and yeah, we used to neck them. You'd take them out of their outer skin, and you'd have them with a glass of milk just on the height

0: of winter, but depends if you've got a strong stomach or not, because I used to get the rumbles after eating full garlic cloves. But yeah, never got sick, so yeah, I love the idea of natural defense for people getting too close too. That's a good one. There's also another one here from Greg saying that so this is quite funny. My mum used to give us castor oil to clear the system and fight off winter bugs. We used to get it for everything. I've heard that as well, castor oil. But it takes me back to that 80s movie. I don't know what it was called, but it was Sylvester Stallone, and it was an arm wrestling movie. I can't recall it, but one of the characters in it had arms the size of tree trunks, would just guzzle this castor oil or motor oil or something like that. So I don't know. But anyway, thanks for your texts. Keep them coming along. 0467 922 684 is the talkback text back, I guess, text line. But if you do want to give us a call and have a bit of a chat, 1300 221 0071, which is the way to do it indeed. And also the numbers for Reg when he kicks off in about 45 minutes time. So thanks for tuning in. In the meantime, it is 7:45, so you know what that means. It is time to check in with the Bureau of Meteorology, and our favourite Helen is with us today. Good morning, Helen.
1: Oh, good morning. Yes, I'm the favourite Helen because I'm the only one that you talk to. So here I am.
0: Good on you, Helen. What's cracking, mate?
1: Oh, well, there's actually some rain. Yeah. Now, we are talking a little bit further afield. But, yeah, Cobar and Bourke, they've had over 20 millimetres in their rain gauges. It's just like, what?
0: That's great.
1: Yeah, we do have that sense of rainfall keeping into the northern part of the state there. Don't know that we'll get much down as far south as Dubbo, where maybe get a couple of millimetres there. Definitely not looking anything through Orange or further south to be noted. And that is just that day only of today that if you get some rainfall, that's great. There might be just one or two showers creeping through. Tomorrow, we do have the idea that there may be just a shower or two lingering really to the west of Dubbo. Cobar might pick up another millimetre or two during the course of tomorrow. Might be a bit more likely further north still. But on Monday, we'll start to see another system coming through from the west. It's really hassling Western Australia at the moment. Mm. It'll drift further east. We'll start seeing that coming through. And we're looking at like way west. Wilcannia might even get over 30 millimetres type idea on Monday. And then it'll come more into the Western Plains during the course of Tuesday, looking at 10 to 15 millimetres for lots of listeners. And then as we head into Wednesday, looking at those numbers coming up into the ranges as well, 20 to 30 millimetres right across such a broad area on Wednesday is the current plan. We will need to watch it very carefully.
0: Right, and what about cold snaps? Where's the coldest part of the state going to be?
1: Well, we haven't got much in the way of cold snap at the moment. Too much moisture lurking around.
0: Love it.
1: And the idea of what we've got is going to be fairly close to average for the next little while. I mean, you might be a little bit warm, a little bit cooler today with that cloud cover, and a little bit warmer tomorrow with it being a bit clearer. But yes, cold snaps, they are a little bit further away. You might get a sense of chill coming through, not even till next week, end of next week.
0: Love
1: I know.
0: It.
1: So it's just there's so much moisture around.
0: Great. It's the season of sunsets and barbecues. Absolutely love it. Helen, thank you for your time today. It's always great catching up with you. Have yourself a ripper little weekend, okay?
1: Thank you. You too.
0: That, of course, is Helen from the Bureau of Meteorology. Oh, she always just makes me smile. She's always got such energy. So, yes, thank you, Helen, for bringing a bit of Central West joy and Western Plains smiles to us today. All righty. We are going to head to keep it local. We're going to go to Wellington next, and we're going to talk about ferret racing. So, yes, best you stay tuned because this will get quite interesting indeed. In the meantime, though, let's take it way back to, I'd say, 70 or somewhere. Oh, 1970, in fact. That's Badfinger. And No Matter What here on ABC Central West Western Plains. Off to Wellington next.

0: they are. Ooh, that was quite the outro. Bad Finger and No Matter What here on ABC Central West and Western Plains. We have opened up all the text lines for you to text ahead and let us know about what your favourite winter remedies are. So we would appreciate if you've got any further ones, because we've had about five so far and it's been really good, just to text through on 0467 922 684, or you can give us a tingle on 1300 221 071, as just a bit of a, how would you say it, a bit of a, yes, we haven't been able to get through to our contacts, so be that as it may, we are going to move right ahead with a little bit of a song first before we... Yes, no, we're actually going to do this little one, which is coming up right away. It's called... we're going to talk about the soccer. Now, it's with a heavy heart I take this forward. Why is that? Well... I've been up early, I've watched all the games, done all that, and although we've gone through to the next level, I just would have loved it if we had we had so many attacking opportunities yesterday to score against Paraguay, but their first half was so defensive based, and then they cracked on a bit, the those from Paraguay, the second half, but still the boys have fought so well. We've had five out of the six halves of really concentrated focus and great football or soccer, as we call it. So, yeah, let's do a little bit of a recap, shall we? It is the Socceroos are through to the knockout stage of the FIFA World Cup after, obviously, a goalless draw with Paraguay in Santa Clara San Francisco, I think it was yesterday. That means the Socceroos finished the group stage in second place. I still don't understand how that is, because we're both on 4 points with Paraguay. But anyway, ABC Sports' Ned Hall reports the following.
1: Hello, Ned Hall here with your day 15 wrap-up of the FIFA World Cup. And the Socceroos have achieved part one of their World Cup mission. Qualify from the group stage, tick. Finish in second spot, tick, tick. A goalless draw with Paraguay means that the Socceroos have bought themselves a few more days' rest before they enter the knockout phase of the tournament. Paraguay, meanwhile, have booked themselves a date with Germany in Boston on Tuesday morning, whereas the Socceroos will head to Dallas to meet an as-yet-to-be-decided opponent. More on that

0: shortly. But it was a mature performance from the young Socceroos, who, as coach Tony Popovic told SBS, only really conceded one serious threat on goal.
1: I think that the one at the end was the first time that I really looked at the clock and thought, please, blow the whistle. But I think overall we deserved it. We were very good today. Just wonderful performance.
0: The coach made six changes from the side beaten by the USA, with Nestori Irhinkunda leading the line with Connor Metcalf and Christian Volpato either side of him, the latter making his Socceroos starting debut. Aziz Bejic came in on the left flank with Jordi Bos switching to the right, and his performance there suggested that it might be his spot if Jacob Italiano doesn't recover from a groin strain. But recovery time is important. The Socceroos have an eight-day gap, which is music to the ears of the coach.
1: Yeah, these boys are building. They're trying to get fitter and stronger, and the 8 days gives us a chance to recover properly, get them all healthy, strong, available, and ready for the next challenge.
0: It wasn't the most thrilling Australian match, but there was plenty to set the heart racing elsewhere. For instance, Ecuador needed to beat Germany to stand a chance of making the knockout stage. They conceded early but showed incredible heart to win their first match at the tournament and secure progress as one of the best third-place finishing teams. And you can hear what that meant in the commentary on SBS.
2: Possession is everything. The ball is everything. This is everything to Ecuador! Jersey echoes to the sound of Ecuador. Today, they were required to beat the four-time champions of the world. And from behind, they did beat Germany. And Ecuador will stay at the party.
0: Ecuador finished behind Cote d'Ivoire, who beat Curaçao by 2-0. Curaçao's tournament is over. The Netherlands topped Group F after a straightforward win over Tunisia, while Sweden and Japan played out a thrilling 2-2 draw. The Samurai Blues' reward for holding on to second spot with the draw is a meeting with Brazil in the round of 32. Sweden will take on the winners of Group I, which will be Norway or France. Speaking of which, that's where day 16 kicks off in one of the games of the group stage. Erling Haaland's Norway take on Kylian Mbappe's France, although it's the 5 a.m. Australian Eastern Standard Time match to see who tops the group. Senegal and Iraq are both fighting to try and sneak through in a third place finish before Cabo Verde could create a huge shock and qualify for the knockout phase with a win over Saudi Arabia while Spain plays Uruguay. Then the matches that will impact Australia. First-placed Egypt plays second-placed Iran whilst Belgium takes on New Zealand. All of these teams could feasibly end up in second spot in that group and set up a day out in Dallas next Saturday against the Socceroos.
3: That was Ned Hall with his FIFA World Cup wrap, and we are going to move past the glitch in the matrix, and we're going to just check in with Abe Diemer, who is the junior Redbacks under-10s coach from Wellington, about ferret racing. Good morning, Abe.
4: Morning. How are you going?
3: Very well. Yourself?
4: Yeah, not too bad. Thanks. Not too bad.
3: Great. What's happening next Friday?
4: So next Friday, 3rd of July, is the ferret races. So Whitey's Ferret Racing is coming to Wellington at the Grand Hotel.
3: Yeah.
4: So, you know, it's going to kick off at 5:30, doors open, 6 o'clock, first race starts.
3: Brilliant. And how does ferret racing actually work there, right?
4: Yeah, so Whitey's ferret racing, what he's got is he's got a series of tubes that the ferrets go through. So I'm not sure if you're familiar with ferrets and how they traditionally be used to hunt rabbits, right?
3: Mm.
4: And so it simulates a rabbit's burrow. So they go through the tubes and they race towards the end.
3: Brilliant. That's it. And do you get to put little safe wagers on them, or it all goes to fundraising?
4: Yeah, so it's a fundraiser for the club. So we pay for, you know, Whitey's ferret racing to come up to the club, and then it's actually a fundraiser for the club to try and, you know, help us support the junior pathways programs that we have and keep things going.
3: Okay, and where will it be happening at, Abe?
4: Over at the Grand Hotel in Wellington.
3: Oh, you said that. Sorry, the Grand. Okay, what time's kickoff on Friday?
4: 6 p.m. first race. Doors open 5:30.
3: 6 p.m. So bring your IDs and all that stuff?
4: Yeah, bring your IDs and, yeah, get ready for a fun night. It's a great family night as well. The kids love, you know, watching the ferrets run through, and they get really excited when they get to see him come out for the first time.
3: Oh, brilliant. And what happens if you turn up in a Dubbo Kangaroos jersey, mate?
4: You'd be kicked out.
3: Okay, good. Duly noted. So take that. No worries. Okay, so for all our listeners,

0: make sure you wear the Wellington Redbacks local apparel, all of that. That's great. And, yeah, so obviously it all just goes back to the club and stuff like that, yeah?
1: Yeah, absolutely. Yep.
0: Yeah, brilliant. So 6 p.m. next Friday at the Grand Hotel in Wellington. Abe, sorry about the Matrix giving us a bit of a glitch before, but thank you for doing a bit of speed dating with us this Saturday morning. Appreciate your time, okay?
1: No problem at all.
0: Thank you.
1: Enjoy the rest of your day.
0: You too. Of course, that is Abe Dimmer, the under-10s coach for the Junior Redbacks in Wellington. That's all kicking off at the Grand Hotel next Friday, 6 p.m. Do yourself a favour and get there. We've got the news coming up next.
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3: Australia's only cat historian tells the surprising and complicated story of our famous and infamous felines. The Cats of Australia.
4: Good morning, Emily Lawrence with ABC News. The United States has conducted strikes on Iran in retaliation for an attack on a commercial vessel in the Strait of Hormuz. North America correspondent Cayman Gok reports.
5: The US military targeted Iranian missile and drone storage locations and coastal radar sites in response to reported Iranian drone strikes on a cargo ship. President Donald Trump accused Iran of a foolish violation of the ceasefire and said the US was able to shoot down three of the four attack drones, but one made contact with the vessel. The attacks come less than 2 weeks after both countries signed a memorandum of understanding to negotiate a formal peace deal. The renewed strikes raise questions over whether there will be a return to major combat operations or if the ceasefire will hold. Cayman Gok, ABC News, Washington.
4: New South Wales has recorded its highest ever tourism spending, with visitors pumping almost $62 billion into the state's economy in the year to March. New figures from Tourism Research Australia show more than 129 million domestic and international visitors travelled to the state, with international spending reaching a record $15.2 billion. Regional areas also shared in the growth, attracting more than 64 million visitors. New research suggests many early career nurses in Australia are leaving their profession due to excessive workloads, unclear roles and unsupportive workplace cultures. The James Cook University Review found many graduates are being asked to take on responsibilities beyond their experience, particularly in their first 6 months. It recommends compulsory standards for safer staffing levels, stronger supervision and access to professional development. Head of the Nursing and Midwifery School at the University of Canberra, Jenny Weller-Newton, says graduate support needs to be front of mind.
6: Certainly here in Canberra, they are very aware of balancing the needs of well-being of the graduates. So they really are trying to work on preventing that burnout.
4: A former top official turned foe of the US president has pleaded guilty to illegally retaining classified information. Emily Grimenz reports from Washington.
7: Former National Security Advisor John Bolton, an outspoken critic of his former boss Donald Trump, was facing 18 charges. He sealed a deal with prosecutors to plead guilty to one charge. Court documents say he shared diary-style information about his daily duties as National Security Advisor with family members. Mr. Trump has urged the prosecution of several of his enemies in his second term, though the investigation into Mr. Bolton began before he returned to the White House. Emily Grimenz, ABC News, Washington.
4: A police officer will face court today after allegedly being involved in a high-speed pursuit while off-duty in the state's south. Gavin Coote has the details.
8: Highway patrol officers began a pursuit after a car was detected travelling at more than 45 kilometres per hour over the speed limit on the Hume Highway at Goulburn yesterday morning. Police say the pursuit continued for more than 65 kilometres until road spikes were deployed. A short time later, a 26-year-old man who was an off-duty police officer attached to Sydney's southwest metropolitan region was arrested. He's been charged with a number of offences, including driving recklessly, and has been refused bail. The officer is now suspended without pay, and his driver's licence is also suspended.
4: Senegal have boosted their chances of reaching the knockout phase of the FIFA World Cup with a 5-0 win over Iraq in Toronto. In Boston, Ousmane Demba hat-trick has helped France secure a 4-1 victory over Norway. Australia's four potential knockout stage opponents are in action this afternoon, with who will face the Socceroos still very uncertain. Tom Wilde has more.
9: The Socceroos could face any of Belgium, Iran, Egypt or New Zealand, who all play at 8 p.m. local time. As things stand, Iran sits in second spot, but that could change.

0: Whoever finishes second in that group will travel to Dallas to face Australia on July 3. The Socceroos remain in Oakland and will move to Texas midway through next week. In today's other games, France cruised past Norway to top their group, while Senegal put 5 past Graham Arnold's Iraq. Tom Wildey, ABC Sport, Oakland.
1: To the weather for New South Wales, fog over the ranges and southern and western inland, patchy frost in the south, showers in the state's north, west and central east, tending scattered across the northern and central coasts and ranges, dry and sunny elsewhere. Sydney's weather today, showers a top of 18 degrees. Right now it's 11 degrees on the coast, also 11 degrees in the west. Looking ahead for Sydney, showers tomorrow a top of 19, a shower or two on Monday a top of 19 and a shower or two Tuesday a top of 21.
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3: Every week that intro gets me. Oh, hurly dooly, I tell you. Welcome. Thank you for joining us on this Saturday. My name's Cam Hughes. I'll be with you for another hour. Don't forget at 8:30 we've got Mr. Green Thumb Extraordinaire, Mr. Reginald Kidd joining us for his weekly gardening program. So always love catching up with Reg. In the interim, though, just want to do a little bit of a shout out and a thank you to Andrew. I reckon I know Andrew, actually. Saying, hi, Cameron, I hope you are well. Australia finished above Paraguay because they both finished on 4 points. As they had a draw, Australia's goal difference of 0 is better than Paraguay's of -2. Stay well. Good on you, Macca. Andrew there. Yes, very good indeed. Thank you. I'll be enjoying knowing that better for the next round, I guess. It is Saturday. I hope you are well. And let's check in with some weather. I'm pretty sure you know what's going on. Or as the great and late Robin Williams used to say, all you got to do is look out your window. But besides that, let's check in with our region's weather right after this. Okay, our weather for the region, Central West Slopes and Plains. We have Dubbo and Narromine sharing a shower or two today, both with a top of 16. Showers expected in Coonabarabran, top of 13 today. Partly cloudy for both Forbes and Cowra, top of 17 in Forbes, 16 for Cowra, and cloud clearing today in West Wyalong, top of 17 there. Across to the Central Tablelands, the morning fog should hopefully be gone in Lithgow, or probably not, actually. Shower or two expected for Lithgow today in a top of 10. Ooh, that is cold. And we have possible showers today. Mudgee, top of 15. Cloudy for both Bathurst and Orange. 14 the top for Bathurst. 12 for Orange. Upper West, we have a shower or two today expected in Brewarrina. Top of 16 there. 16's the top for Cobar. With possible showers expected there, as they are in Bourke also, but a top of 17 in Bourke today in the Upper West. Showers expected in Walgett for the Northwest Slopes and Plains. Top of 15 there. And then we've got the southwest slopes, in fact. Partly cloudy today in Young, top of 15. Partly cloudy also today in Yass, in the southern Tablelands, top of 13. And Goulburn, morning fog clearing to possible showers in the southern Tablelands, also with a top of 12 for Goulburn. And rounding things off, Norfolk Island, today you can expect some partly cloudy conditions and a top of 19. All right, that is how it rolls. Shall we play a song? Let's do that. And where are we off to next? Let's go to, I believe we're going to go to Bourke before we head to Reg. But next we're heading to Bathurst. So very good. All around Reg's neighbourhood. To get us there, though, a bit of Betty Davis Eyes here on your Saturday morning on ABC Central West and Western Plains. Let's go Kim Carnes.

0: How good is that song? Absolutely love that. That is Kim Carnes and Betty Davis Eyes from 1981. Oh, from the album Mistaken Identity, I reckon. Such a good song, that. My older sisters used to love that as well. So here's to getting dressed up as a younger brother and singing with your older sisters in a hairbrush and all that sort of stuff in the early 80s. Yep, no PTSD involved in that whatsoever. Thanks, girls. Okay, so we're now going to head to Bathurst. So where do you begin when it comes to releasing your own music? Choosing where to record, arranging songs, budgeting and pitching your music are just some of the walls artists might come up against. Today in Bathurst, and for the weekend, there is a workshop that hopes to address some of these questions. With me to share more is Sophie Jones, the regional manager and coordinator of Central West Outback and West Darling for Music New South Wales. Good morning to you, Sophie.
1: Good morning.
0: How are things in Bathurst town today?
1: Things in Bathurst town are fresh.
0: Fresh.
1: It is definitely giving winter vibes this morning, let me tell you.
0: Oh, I bet indeed. Now tell me, who is this workshop aimed at in particular?
1: Yeah, so this workshop is part of a brand new series that we've just started with Music New South Wales called New Wave. So New Wave is all about professional development for artists and industry that are wanting to release their music and tour and get out on the road. They're for early to mid-career level artists and people that are building local music businesses. So this New Wave that we're running in Bathurst today is part of the regional program, but these have been running out across the state all week. So they're all about just supporting a new wave of artists with some really practical industry insights and just real-world advice. So the workshop today and the whole suite of New Wave workshops that are rolling out hoping to just help artists connect and, find out a little bit more about the industry and how in particular to release their music, because it is a whole other world out there right now. It's always been a challenge, but particularly now. So, yeah.
0: Absolutely. And what are some of the challenges artists face with releasing music?
1: I mean, just trying to find your audience is a really big one, and how to get

0: your music actually out there, there's a whole discussion around, you know, the choice of do you put your music on streaming or do you just go directly to Bandcamp or do you, you know, putting your music on AMRAP to get it out on community radio, do you maybe do a tour alongside your release so that you can kind of find your audience out there on the road? There's a whole heap of things, obviously, you know, around copyright and around finding the right way to release your music legally and collaboration with other artists, all of that kind of thing. And I think the other thing that, you know, we're kind of going back to basics on in our workshop this morning is also about going back to the start and how do you find the right person to record your music with? Or if you're going to record it yourself, what's the most sustainable, best way that you can do that? Because it can become a very expensive exercise, but it doesn't need to be if you've got the right people around you and the right equipment and know how to use it and know what your sound is and just being truly authentic to yourself and knowing how to really pitch that, you know. It's a whole other world out there now. Like I just said, you know, you're kind of thinking about creating music, but then the other side of your brain is like having to think about content and how am I going to get this out there on social media and things like that. So I think, you know, we're really kind of focusing on getting back to the music and back to, you know, the artist and what are you actually trying to say with your release.
1: Folk duo Great Aunt will be presenting at the workshop. How important is it for established artists to share their knowledge with emerging artists?
0: There are so many artists that we have based out here in regional New South Wales and just New South Wales more broadly that are so happy to share and mentor some young emerging artists. Well, not even just young, you know, I guess it's good to remember that emerging doesn't always mean young either. You know, there's a lot of musicians that are, you know, emerging just means the first 12 months of your career. So there's a lot of musicians that have actually come to this later in life or didn't pick up a guitar or an instrument or start writing until later in life. So it's, but it, like I said, it's all about finding that community. So for Great Aunt, Megan and Chelsea were based in Melbourne for many years, and then about 3 years ago they moved out to Bathurst because of that exact thing. They kind of felt like they couldn't find their music community in Melbourne, and they connected with a few bands and artists and venues and studios and things out here. So they moved to Bathurst, and they've been, you know, back and forth to the States a lot over the last few years. They won Best Duo of the Year with Folk Alliance USA. Chelsea is teaching music and working as a tech at the local theatre here. And so, you know, they are always open to giving insights to emerging artists. And I think it's really, really important because, again, it all comes back to finding that community. And I know with my musician hat on, you know, being able to look up to other artists, and especially as a female, looking up to other female artists that are doing the thing that I want to do, and for them to be so open to share their advice is really wonderful. So it'll be great to hear from Megan and Chelsea today. And we've also got Caitlin McGregor, CP, who is our program manager at Music New South Wales, is coming over from Sydney this morning to chat about all things release. CP is also a producer and artist herself under the band name Handsome. She's also a music director and a curator of events. So it'll be really interesting to have, you know, the insight from all three of those women around their industry knowledge.
1: Yes. Sophie, it's interesting you talk about your community, and I absolutely love live music. It's the only reason I'm probably in radio is on the back of many, many gigs over the years. And I spent Australia Day this year in Bathurst, and I sensed a different pulse in Bathurst, which reminded me of like the St Kilda of the southeast of Melbourne, or even Newtown of Sydney Town. And there was a really good vibe there, from Little Albert's to 1889 to even Reckless Brewing. It just seemed to be like that metro ring had finally escaped Sydney and had come and reached a nice little nugget and a little home in Bathurst. So I totally get what you're saying there. It's a really nice little community indeed. So on that, how will the workshop help artists build confidence within that community though?
0: I think that, you know, the way that we're kind of running it today is we're doing a panel discussion where we're just opening up the room so people can just ask all of their questions around, you know, anything that they're kind of looking at and wanting support with. And then we're doing a release plan and resources walkthrough with CP, and then an actual masterclass with Megan and Chelsea where people can bring along a song that they're wanting to release, or maybe a song that they've already released and are looking at re-releasing, or how can, you know, we get more people to kind of hear it. So I think, you know, a lot of the things that we're talking about in this is all about just helping artists, and this music

0: This workshop is open to anyone, but we have a real focus on women and gender diverse artists because it is still a thing in this industry, and I think the world more broadly, where, you know, women in particular find it really hard to have that creative confidence. Their music is just as amazing as anyone else's, but to help give them that confidence to really get their music out there is a really tricky thing. So again, I think it all comes back to finding the right people to work with, finding the right people to support you. And even it's just things like, you know, have you got a friend up the road who could do some really great photos for you? Have you got a friend who could film a really beautiful film clip for you so you could help push the song out that way? It's, again, it all comes back to that finding community to find that creative confidence and have those other people to lean on as well.
1: Yeah, Sophie, I'm inspired. You're an absolute superstar. And look, thank you so much for sharing your expertise with us today, and all the very best for the workshop later on.
0: Thanks heaps, Chris. Really appreciate it.
1: No problems. Thank you. Bye.
0: Thanks. Bye.
1: There we are. That is Sophie Jones, the New South Wales Regional Manager and Coordinator for the Central West Outback and West Darling, for Music New South Wales, essentially. That was really great. Very inspiring indeed, as is. I remember first hearing this song, and this launched this guy all throughout the world. It's none other than Vance Joy and Riptide here on ABC Central West and Western Plains.

0: 2013, that of course is Vance Joy and Riptide here on ABC Central West and Western Plains. Now, listen out to the rain. Have you smoked up your fire pit or barbecue during this cold snap yet? Pardon my voice. Well, we may just have some tips for you coming up next. Oh, please stay tuned.
1: Hi, it's Zanro. Excited that a new generation are taking on a classic series. Six filmmakers, 10 countries, one winner.
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0: Now, if slow cooked meat and a bit of a friendly rivalry sound like your kind of a day, then Burke's got you covered. The smoking and camp oven cook-off returns this weekend. Fires lit already done, and the community coming together. Publican Liam Rice is taking his smoker to tell us more. Good morning, Ricey.
3: G'day, Cam. How are you, mate?
0: Good, mate. You?
3: Going really well, thanks.
0: Excellent. Now, you've been kick along for 4 years now. What keeps the punters coming back, good sir?
3: It's the enthusiasm of the guy that runs it, Ernie Delaney.
0: The butcher.
3: Brainchild behind it. Yeah, the butcher.
0: The butcher.
3: The local butcher.
0: Mm-hmm.
3: Everything he does 110%, and everyone's got a bit of an interest in the smoking and that these days still, whether they do it themselves or just want to go and taste it and whatnot. So, and he makes a day of it. He makes it where so that everyone can come in and walk around and have a chat to the people that are working on at the stations, and then they're giving out little samples and things like that. So it's really interesting for everyone to turn up and come along and sort of be a part. It's not just an evening thing, it's the whole day. So it's pretty neat.
0: Yeah, cool. And what's the secret to a great camp oven cook-up? And it can't be a beer marinade, of course, you being a publican.
3: Mate, I'm not in the competition. I leave that to the professionals.
0: Yeah.
3: I just stand outside and just offer them help where they need it. But, I don't know. They've all got their secrets. There's a lot of stuff out there wrapped up in alfoil that we're not allowed to have a look at, secret rubs and stuff with the brands taken off the packets and whatnot. So, I'm not too sure.
0: So there's no dish that you're particularly champing at the bit for today, Ricey?
3: Look, it's hard to go past ribs.
0: Yep.
3: When they did the smoked ribs and stuff. But there's a one we had last year, a young girl, Taylor Ford, the mayor's daughter. She made jalapeno poppers.
0: Oh, so good, aren't they?
3: Those things were amazing, yeah. And there was another one before, I don't know if you've heard of them, they're shotgun shells.
0: It's like a
3: pasta tube, like a cannelloni, I think it's called.
0: Yeah.
3: And it's stuffed with like smoked meat and then wrapped in bacon and barbecue sauce. And all the good stuff, mate. There's some really interesting things, and they've got some interesting contraptions as well. Like there's prizes for the most unique device used for cooking and stuff as well. So it's pretty interesting.
0: Cool, that's great. Have you ever seen an old disc plough be used as a barbecue out in the fields?
3: Absolutely, use one myself for sure.
0: There you go. Oh, that's great. I'm doing my best Homer Simpson. Go.

0: Struggling face too in the studios here. But tell me this, what's the generation mix like these days in Bourke for events like this? Like, are the young'uns coming along?
1: So there's a young fella out there, he's in year six. Mm-hmm. I think he's 11, he might have just turned 12. He's in four of the events in the smoking. And through to Lakey, who I wouldn't want to say, but I reckon he'd be at the end of his 60s.
0: Oh, wow.
1: 70s. So, no, it's big spread. And ladies and men are in it as well. Like, it's just not, it's not just for the blokes. The ladies have been winning it the last couple of years, particularly in the camp oven.
0: Go, girls.
1: Ellie Mae Samuelson and also Erin Kavanagh. They've been doing really well.
0: Mate, all these plugs, they better be buying you beers today, mate. You have just about shouted out half of Bourke there. That's great. Now tell me, how important are local venues like your very own, the Port of Bourke Hotel, in making days like this happen?
1: I think they're extremely important. Mm. Just to get everyone together. There's things for everyone here. You need to get around it just to have a chat. Like, a lot of the guys on the land and whatever else are working out close to the town. Get them into town to have a chat when they might not be normally doing it. They might be stuck out working or whatever. Just give you a reason to have a break. You know what I mean? Because sometimes we can get stuck in that this day and age where we're so available now, so you're working all the time. So, yeah, everyone can have a bit of a spell and have a bit of a chin wag with a few of their friends that they haven't spoken to ages, or make some new ones as well. So it's, very important.
0: Yeah, couldn't agree more. Now, Ricey, I've seen your socials. Ernie's the butcher, right? Now, what's this Queensland beer I see him holding? Is there something Bourke isn't telling us? Are you migrating to Queensland now?
1: No, not at all. So, well, it's not actually Ernie. That one, there's a couple of the judges that are on the Queensland beer. They drink the 4X, but he's a teetotaler. He doesn't drink at all.
0: Okay, well, we need to do that for next year. You can't be in the middle of State of Origin. You can't be having things as beautifully New South Wales as Bourke is and people holding up that thing with those four letters in it that we can't spell, you know, so we can't be having that. That's great. Now, listen. Legend effort today there, Liam. I wish you the merriest of smoky Saturdays today and forevermore. Okay, Ricey?
1: No, appreciate the chat. Thanks, Cam.
0: Thank you. Bye now. That, of course, is Liam Rice, the publican / psychiatrist / beer slinger of the Bourke, Port of Bourke Hotel in Bourke. Oh, that sounds like fun. Bit of a trek to go on and have a couple of cheekies, but, smoked food. Who doesn't love that? Speaking of which, I bet you Reg is listening in and just kind of going and taking his mind elsewhere. I think what he might be having for lunch and dinner tonight. And on that note, we will cross to Reg next for our weekly gardening. So make sure you get all your texts in on 0467 922 684, and don't forget to, your homework is to text your name and also where you're texting from, or if you're feeling adventurous, give us a call 1300 221 071. Reg is next, and speaking of Reg, I reckon you'll like this too. Originally written by Neil Diamond, this of course was a huge cover made famous by a UK band called UB40. It's none other than Red Wine and Rich Kid next.

0: 1983, in fact. Red Red Wine there by UB40 off the Labour of Love album. Absolute ripper. Love that. But it is time for Gardening with Reg Kids. So very good morning to you, Reg.
1: Morning, Cam. How are you?
0: Very well. Yourself?
1: Not too bad at all. I think winter's finally upon us.
0: Oh, is it? Is it?
1: It's interesting. In a space of 1 week, everyone talking about how mild it was and everything's doom and gloom, and all of a sudden people are now talking about it's too cold.
0: That's always the way, isn't it?
1: One extreme to the other, no. But, yeah, certainly had a few light frosts up in the Tablelands areas and cooler nights and mornings out in the western parts of our listening area. So, yeah, so we're into that winter period now.
0: Ah, brilliant, indeed. Now, what's been happening with you, Reg? Where have you been this week?
1: Oh, I've been floating around a little bit, just sort of mainly local this week, over sort of Cowra away and around. But, look, I was just listening to the chapter, the interview you're doing from Bourke, a place I really love. And if anyone goes to Bourke, go down to the port of Bourke, along there, along the waterway, and have a look at the wharf that's been restored. And, yeah, great little place, actually. Fond memories over the years. And as you know, it was an inland port, Bourke. Did you know that?
0: Yeah,
1: and that court, and that courthouse there, wow, was a marine court. You could get tried for piracy, so keep that in mind next time you're out that way.
0: Arr, pirates, really? Jeez.
1: Yeah, no, it's... look, I will mention one thing here. This is a freebie.
0: Yep.
1: It's called Fungi of the Central Tablelands and Central West. So in our, a lot of it's in our listening area. It's a free little thing you can slip in your back pocket or have in your car. It's put out by the local land services. So I called in and asked them for one, and it was put together by the Australian Government National Empire. Look, it is just brilliant. It's got coloured photos of all the different fungi.
0: Right.
1: The edible ones and the non-edible ones, if you like.
0: Mm-hmm.
1: Gives you their botanic names. But I think, isn't it amazes me each year when I talk about this, the incredible range of fungi that we have that grow in Australia in different places. So it's a really good one for your kids, your grandkids, or yourself in the car, if you're travelling around, because when we get this bit of moisture like we're having now in cooler time, this is the odd time for fungi to start growing. And I know my grandkids had been out collecting a few mushrooms out of the paddocks recently, and mushrooms on toast, there's a beauty.
0: Oh, so good, right? What's your favourite mushroom, though, Reg?
1: I don't know what is in the name of it. I'd call them cow mushrooms because they always grow where you've got cattle running.
0: Yeah, right. So I'm assuming the fertiliser, bit of...
1: We know where the fertiliser comes from and so forth. Yeah. It's just interesting in our listening area, there's a couple of places where there's old tunnels, which were railway tunnels, and they're ideal conditions to commercially grow different sorts of fungi. Yeah.
0: Yeah, indeed.
1: But there's another little one for kids or grandkids or yourself. You can buy these boxes at various nurseries and so forth.
0: Mm-hmm.
1: You take them home and you just sprinkle them with water, put them in a dark cupboard somewhere, and you can grow your own button mushrooms at home.
0: Oh, right. There you go. Cool.
1: So there's a good one.
0: Indeed. All right, Reg, we've got a couple of texts. It's lighting up quick enough. But first, before we do, I need to roll back to last week. I actually missed one from Jess in Wellington because I actually, yeah, we just missed it. So I just want to include that today. It goes, morning, my roses have some yellow leaves with black spots. Can I...

0: prune back now, or does it need to wait until late winter? I am near Wellington.
1: No, no, no. No, look, in the mild areas, in our listening areas, can start thinking about pruning this month. In our cold and higher tablelands, like your Oberons, your Orange, your Blaney's and that, we tend to leave our pruning, particularly with roses, to about August. Mm-hmm. But look, what she's got there is black spore.
0: Yep.
1: And those spores can overwinter. So now is a really good time when she's pruning them off, or pruning, to get rid of those. Don't put them in your compost to dispose of those. And you cover your plant with a good white oil. So at any nursery, a good white oil, you spray it all, the whole plant, when you finish pruning. Yep. Make sure you clean the secateurs in between bushes and so forth, and get rid of any of the scraps. And you should be and spray at the bottom of the plant too, on the soil, because there will be some spores active in around there, and that's definitely black spot. Okay.
0: Okie dokie. So then, thank you, Jess, and thanks for your patience. That was from last week, that one. Okay, the next one we've got is, good morning, Reg and Cam. I would appreciate a recommendation for a guide to the trees and shrubs of central and western New South Wales. Thanks heaps. And that's from Belinda, Destination Unknown.
1: Oh, look, we've got some excellent ones. Now, one of my big books that I have a card around, which is... I don't know if they've reprinted it or not now, but it's quite expensive, but it's the Bible, okay, and it's called Plants of Western New South Wales, mm-hmm. and it was put out by Cunningham, Mullen, Millthorpe and Lay. That is just a brilliant book of all plants, shrubs and so forth in our region put together, and that's a great one to take around with you in your car. But look, there's also a couple of good ones. If you go into your LLS office,
0: yes.
1: or actually say, for instance, go into the library, there's different books that have been put out for the various regions. I'm just looking at one here I've got now. It's Grassland Flora, mm-hmm. of our region, for instance, if I just want to look at grasses. But there's another one that's got native trees and shrubs. Of the Central West and so forth, and all of those are available through

0: today, and yeah, they've got growing, flowering and seedling plants, they've got ones of shrubs and things, they're all available. You can probably look them up through your LLS is the best way to get them. So just Google if you like, plants of where you are. If, say, for instance, you're in the on the plains section, if you're Dubbo and out, Western Plains and Slopes and Plains, or if you're in the, more in the Tablelands part, just Google and you can get hold of those. They're great. They're coloured and gives you all the sort of information on where to find them, how to identify them and how to grow them.
1: Okay, well done. Well done indeed. Now, Reg, before we get to our next text, I just want to invite everyone to, if you want to talk to Reg, I dare you to give us a call, 1300 221071, or you can SMS through on 0477

0: 07922684, just as Jenny from Mudgee has. She says, good morning, Reg. I have a gardenia in a pot and its leaves are turning yellow. It produced a couple of flowers a few weeks ago and the edges were brown. Any idea of what the problem might be? Thank you, Jenny from Mudgee.
1: Oh, look, I think it's just a little bit of a nutrient deficiency there.
0: Okay.
1: Gardenia is a beautiful plant, beautiful fragrance, but they're a bit finicky. A good slow-release fertilizer, I would suggest that she puts even on it now. And don't forget, some of the leaves will turn to turn yellow. Some of the older ones will turn yellow as they fall off and you get new growth. But I would give it a good all-purpose fertilizer, slow-release one. And, that's about all you can... And look, very, very important with gardenias is drainage.
0: Drainage, yeah.
1: They hate wet feet.
0: Yeah, right.
1: Critical. And don't forget... Coming up not too far away, it'll only be two or three weeks away, is the Mudgee Small Area Field Days.
0: Of course, yes. Indeed, you heading out to that, Reg?
1: Oh, definitely. I've only ever missed one, I think, since it's been going. Way, way, way, way back. I used to have it at the actual showground.
0: Yeah.
1: I've done the show from there with Michael Crowe a couple of times. In fog that was thick, you couldn't see your hand in front of your face, seriously. And the only way we survived was with the Cook's Gap volunteers who used to do, I think they still do, they run a canteen raising money for the Cook's Gap, I should say, Rural Fire Services or volunteers. They kept us alive with coffee and egg and bacon rolls.
0: Good-o. That's great. I think we've just about got our first caller in, Reg. So before we do, I'd just like to invite others, as we've still got about 20 minutes to go, that if you'd like to speak to Reg also, it's 1300 221 0071, or you can text ahead on 0467 922 684. And don't forget your homework. You've got to text us your name and where you're texting from. That would be most appreciated, as I just wait for our caller to come through. In the meantime, before they do, I had a question this week of winter roses and hellebores. Like, I had someone talk to me about that, and I said, I'm handballing that straight to Reg. So can you help me out there?
1: Right, yeah, look, mate, these are fantastic. They are tough plants, and they're called hellebores or roses of winter. And it's one of the many names given to plants of and they're becoming very, very popular, the hellebores group. They also got the names of Christmas roses, Lenten roses, or just simply named hellebores. Mm-hmm. They've got attractive sort of leathery leaves, often with spiny borders and pretty open cup flowers that look a little bit like a single rose. And they've got shades of pink, maroon, cream, right through to just green. And look, they're very tolerant of shaded areas.
0: Mm-hmm.
1: At home here, we've got them around a huge elm tree that we're growing in our garden, but all around the base of it is the hellebores. And there's different varieties out now and hybrids of them. And, you know, all they need is good food and water, and they're terrific. And there's not much work to have to be done with them. You can use them as cut flowers.
0: Yeah.
1: Of course, and so that's hellebores or roses of winter or winter roses. So that's something that everyone should have somewhere in their garden.
0: Perfect. Julie noted. Thank you for the tip there, Reg. We are now do have a caller. We've got Linda calling in from Molong. Good morning, Linda.
1: Morning, Linda. How are you?
2: I'm well, thank you, Reg. Hi, Cam.
0: Hello.
2: How are you going?
0: Very well, thank you. Far away.
2: Well, my question is about bare-rooted roses. I am just like trying to make a decision on whether I plant them on the front of my veranda. So I've recently had a pergola installed in the front of my house. It looks east, and I'm just trying to decide what I might plant up along the sort of the poles. And I've just got quite a narrow garden that at the moment just has some really tiny boxes hedge, so they're very slow growing.
1: Did you mention roses, heritage roses?
2: Yeah. I was like wondering what kind of variety, like and bare rooted, and what sort of, if that's the way to go, when should I plant them?
1: Yeah, well, this is the ideal time now to be looking around the nurseries, because the nurseries would have in a lot of the newer varieties out. Now, if you've got a pen there,
2: Oh, yeah.
1: You can Google this or get hold of it, the May edition of the ABC Gardening book.

0: Yeah.
1: And it's got an essential rose guide, all the new varieties and secrets for success, and, you know, whether you're looking at... And as I said, I've got about two or three different books here just on roses. You know, there's thousands, literally thousands of different varieties of whether it be a hybrid tea rose, standard roses, or Austin roses or whatever it may be. But I think the most important thing is if it's a smallish area, sort of think of something that will fit in there. And varieties will give you a range of colours. You know, there's some beautiful dark reds and pinks and whites and mottled and all sorts of things. And I have my favourites. One of my favourites here, for instance, is a Mary McKillop rose. And I think I tend to sometimes go for a rose that's some connection to some historical thing, you know, like, as I said, Mary McKillop, or it could be whatever, you know. There's... different ways of looking at roses that way. But look, the most important, this time of the year is usually what we call bare-rooted stock that you get from your nursery. Make sure that you spend a bit extra time in preparing where you're going to put it in. Dig it out, hill it out, bit of lime in there, or a bit of blood and bone. Hump it up in the middle so the roots will sort of grow over that hump and be seeking to go downwards. Tamp it down fairly well. A little dish on the top so it'll hold some moisture in there, and you should be okay. I think some of the mistakes made with roses is that you don't want them where they're going to get a heap of competition from, whether it's lawn or other plants that you may be growing around it. And don't forget, they do like that access to sun and good air drainage.
0: Yes,
1: and they grow very, very well at Molong, I can guarantee you. And if you want to have a look at some great roses, if you're ever going over Cowra Way at the Tourist Information Centre over there, they've got an incredible range of roses growing over there.
0: Yeah.

0: Okay, good to know. And I'll
1: okay,
0: definitely
1: so don't
0: go
1: forget that May edition of the ABC Gardening.
0: Excellent. I was actually watching on the ABC last night. Did you see it? It was the British Garden. I don't know. It was a show on British gardens in the Lake District. Did you see it?
1: No, I didn't actually last night. I used to do watch it, but I didn't see it. But it's one of my favourite shows, of course.
0: I know. It is absolutely magical.
1: But look, there are some, great gardens here in Australia. I was down at Mayfield just recently, down at Oberon, and they've got a beautiful section in there with roses also. And if you look at some of the gardens in Europe, particularly in England and so forth, where, they've had roses in for centuries. And don't forget the Rosaceae family come from naturally plants that were growing out in the wild, and we've just cultivated them, selected them for, better bushiness. If you look at the old varieties, English Heritage roses, they're more open flare out. Some people don't like them. I love them. In a former place where I used to live 20-odd years ago, it had a lot of old English rose varieties because the lady we bought the property off was a very, very keen rose grower. Right through to, we've got standards at home here now, icebergs and all bits and pieces. So I think it's okay to have, well, not okay, it's your own choice. We've got a bit of everything, actually.
0: We do. Well, thank you so much. You have really inspired me to get out today, go forth.
1: Get out and look.
0: And head to a nursery.
1: Look, the other thing with, if I can just say, with bare rooted plants of any description, particularly roses, when you go and see them in a nursery, you think, holy dooly, that'll never grow.
0: Yeah.
1: They look a bit horrible, don't they? They've got no leaves on them, and they're pruned back. But, just get them prepared. The most important thing is that preparation of where they're going to go.
0: Yeah.
1: Quite often we spend a fair bit of money on buying a plant and spend very, very little time and effort in actually where it's going to live. So make sure you prepare where it's going to live.
0: Yeah, and just on that, if I can, how deep should I be, preparing?
1: Oh, okay.
0: How far down do
1: you go? Dead easy. If you look at where the rose, have a look. Yep. Now, some roses will be grafted roses, so have a look with where the graft is and make sure the graft is just about above the ground level, not below the ground level. Because if you plant, if it's a grafted one, if you plant that below the ground level, it could throw shoots off there that's reverting to what the root type is. If it's not, just have a look above

0: through, the lovely Belinda has said, Reg and Cammy, Flinder from Molong is looking for a copy of that May edition of ABC Gardening. It will probably be in her library. So there we go. Oh. Okay? Look at that.
1: There you go.
0: The Green Thumb community of Central West and Western Plains is looking out for you, Linda. So thank you for your call today. Okay. Really appreciate it.
2: That's okay. Thank you so much, guys. Have a great day.
0: You too. Bye now.
1: Same to you. Bye-bye.
0: That, of course, is Linda from Molong, and that was lovely. Great little chat, that one. Okay, where are we going next? Got heaps to get through here. Right. Oh, they're just blowing up here, Reg. Okay, so first one I've got to go, shout out to Effie and Trundle. She goes, heads up, lads. Great feature on hardy Australian natives that take weather punishment in July issue of Gardening Australia. So that is from Effie and Trundle. So thanks for the heads up, that. Look at that. We're just spreading the gospel today, Reg. The next one is from Lorraine in Cowra saying, my broccoli and cauliflower have the highest, thickest leaves, but heads are so tiny. Supposed to be miniature cauliflower and one head broccoli. What do they need to grow better crop?
1: Oh, look, with any, well, when you're growing veggies, just think about you've got your root type ones.
0: Mm-hmm.
1: Now, your roots and that need lots of things like potassium and so forth to encourage good root growth and that. And your leafy type ones require nitrogen. You know, well, good balanced fertilizer, but you've got to be careful that you don't overdo it with nitrogen because they won't head up properly. You can get too much leaf and not enough of that core thing, particularly say we're thinking about cabbages or cauliflower
0: mm-hmm.
1: and so forth. But sometimes that's an indication that the soil is really, really rich where you're growing it. And it's tending to produce a lot of leaf, a lot of leafy, and not going to those heads. So you just got to try and balance it, yeah.
0: Okay, excellent. Well, thank you, Lorraine, there for your text about broccoli and cauliflower. Now, everyone's just lining up here, so everyone's got their pad and pen to write this down because we've had a great text from Ross from Orange saying, Australian native plants to grow in and around Orange. Joanne Finlay, Pam Montgomery, Dot Middleton and Don Stanger. It's a wonderful reference originally put out by Orange TAFE. There we go. Australian native plants from Orange. You'd know all about that,
1: Reg.
0: Know
1: the plant very, very, very well. And there's another one, a couple of books that have been put out of

0: just say in my garden at the moment, when my clystomans or bottle brushes, some of the varieties are still flowering profusely, look beautiful and attracting native birds and so forth. Mm-hmm. But one of the things, it's not so much a native, it's a native of South Africa. Our protea bush here is producing superb blooms at the moment. And we've got probably about half a dozen or eight inside, and there's probably about another half a dozen or eight will be very ready soon.
1: Oh, good on you, Reg.
0: Be pruned off and come inside. So look, yeah, there's lots and lots of, and also I will just say too, in the July edition that's just come out, it's got a section on Hakeas, H-A-K-E-A, mm-hmm. which are Australian native plant. They grow really well in a wide variety of different sort of climatic zones. So if you looked at our drier parts out around Broken Hill and places like that, and going up towards Bourke, right through to the tablelands, and then your higher tablelands out of the Dobron, there's always a Hakea that would be suitable for your area. So that, the most important thing is to try and select something that is going to grow well in your area.
2: Absolutely. Could not agree more. Now, just to add to this, we've also had another text, I assume from Dubbo, saying Dubbo Field Naturalists have a book called Plants and Animals of the Dubbo Region.
0: So they definitely have, and it is absolutely superb, and I've mentioned it
2: you have
0: over the years several times on this show, and again, great coloured pickies and descriptions. There's also another one that I've had for my grandkids. It's got all in the Dubbo region, the sort of reptiles and amphibians you run into more and bird types. So there, with that book and the native plants book, so you can do a lot of exploring in the whole region and know what the different plants are.
2: Right, okay, thank you. Now, I could be for us. It's from Wagga, though, but there's been a photo of a book called Birdscaping from Australian Gardens by George Adams. This book may be of interest to your previous caller. It is available at the Wagga Library. Don't know if that helps you in Molong, but anyway, not sure about regional libraries. Lots of info and pictures. So it's a great book from our texter saying it's called Birdscaping, Australian Gardens, and it's by George Adams. So there's another one.
0: Yeah, now, very, very good, actually. And I'm quite sure if you went to your local library, if they haven't got it,
2: they'll get it in.
0: They could get it in for you online. That's absolutely for sure and for certain.
2: Get on your Andy Dufresne from Shawshank Redemption and write 1,000 letters, and you'll get that book in no problems. Now, last text in, Reg, before we wrap it up for another week, is from...
0: I'm going to a big concert tomorrow, mate.
2: Oh, where are you going?
0: Here in Orange. Everly Brothers songs.
2: Awesome. Yeah. Oh, what's your favourite Everly Brothers song?
0: Bye-bye, love.
2: Bye-bye, love, is it? Oh, mine's Wake Up, Little Susie. Rightio. I've got this one last text for you, Reg. We've got 2 minutes to go, so it's from Craig in Narromine. Good morning, gents. I have a question about my stone fruit trees. They have the odd flower opening as well as the Mancurian pear trees.
0: Mancurian pear?
2: Oh, bugger. If or when we have a heavy frost, how much damage can be caused for future flowering? Cheers, Craig from Narromine.
0: Well, listen, I was just going to mention that just briefly. There are lots of things sort of flowering because it's just been so warm. I mean, jonquils and things like that have come out extremely early in Orange, and people are already digging out and dividing and so forth. Mm-hmm. Now, with your fruit trees and that, yeah, it's very, very early for a blossom and blossom set. And, yeah, if you get some heavy frosts and that, if they haven't got protection, it will give them... one of the worst things that can happen in the Orange area, which is renowned for its fruit growing, is getting a really, really late frost. Mm-hmm. Not now, later in the season, you know, coming into spring. So, yeah, think about if you're pruning with some of those, you might just sacrifice a few of those things. Give them a bit of protection over winter. Yep.
2: Okay, excellent. Now, look, these books are just blowing up. I don't know if Berrigan's in our... I haven't had a chance to look it up. But g'day, boys. Berrigan Bookshop for any gardening or anything at all. Fantastic place. That's from Louise. Good on you, Louise.
0: Yeah. What I might do, I might dig out some of my things, and next week I'll go through some of these things that are...
2: We'll call it the book episode.
0: ...and available cheap, that are more regionalised for people that can look up native plants and shrubs.
2: That'd be great, Reg.
0: Look up native animals and amphibians, I suppose, and right through to little localised ones on different weed problems that you may have in an area. So I'll try and dig them out for next week, eh?
2: Sounds like a plan, indeed, and thanks for your text there, Louise. Thanks for everyone's text. We're about to wrap it up for this week as Sir Geoffrey Mann is about to rap on the studio door for Saturday Sport. So, Reg, have a great weekend, and, we'll see you same time next week.
0: Next week, and don't forget that freebie I said that's available, fungi.

0: of the Central Tablelands and Central West. That's a good book too. Well, not a book, it's a little thing you can stick in your back pocket.
1: Excellent indeed. Well, thank you, Reg. You have yourself a nice, warm, toasty weekend there in Orange, okay?
0: Oh, big local derby in the footy here today, so I'll be down at that after our
1: monumental
0: win. Emus defeated Dubbo Roos. First time Dubbo Roos have been defeated this year. Great game of footy.
1: Well, you won't believe he's in the studio with me, so this is a little bit awkward. So I'm just going to just wrap along. But, mate, we'll see you next week. Have a great weekend, Reg, okay?
0: Ciao. Bye-bye.
1: Bye now. That, of course, is Reg Kidd. You'll catch him same time, same place next week. You can text ahead 0467 922 684, or you can call Reg on 1300 221 071. We'll see you next week. Thanks for your company. Really enjoyed it. Thanks for producer Catherine for filling in for producer Jess. Appreciate that. We're going to handball to Jeff with Saturday Sport coming up right after the national news.
2: Good morning, Emily Lawrence with ABC News. Iranian state media is reporting that Iran's Revolutionary Guards say they've carried out attacks on US forces in the region in the wake of American strikes on Iran. US Central Command says Iranian missile and drone storage locations, along with coastal radar sites,

0: targeted following an attack on a ship transiting the Strait of Hormuz. President Donald Trump accused Iran of a foolish violation of the ceasefire and said the US was able to shoot down three of the four attack drones, but one made contact with the vessel. Earlier, the head of the Iranian Parliament's National Security Committee warned that the latest American attacks will lead to retreat and regret from the US side. US Vice President J.D. Vance, meanwhile, has taken to social media to say violence will be met with violence. Israel and Lebanon have signed a framework agreement that's been brokered by the US after five rounds of negotiations in Washington. The Israelis have agreed to a minor withdrawal from the territory that's beyond its original buffer zone, the territory it announced it would continue to hold after its invasion in April. US Secretary of State Marco Rubio says the framework will initiate a clear process to restore Lebanon's sovereignty, disarm Hezbollah, and dismantle its infrastructure.
1: The people of Lebanon have suffered tremendously now for decades as a result of outside interference in their affairs, of countries trying to use the country as a launch pad for attacks. And this is not what the people of Lebanon want, and that's not what they deserve. What they deserve to have is what they once had, and of which there is recent history of, and that is a prosperous and peaceful country.
0: Hundreds of international rescue workers have started arriving in Venezuela as the death toll from two massive earthquakes rises to 920. The United Nations says more than 51,000 people are missing. The Deputy Representative for UNICEF in Venezuela, Gabriel Vocal, says getting aid to affected communities has been challenging.
2: When it comes to logistical challenges, these exist, of course. For example, the biggest airport of the capital city here in Caracas has been severely damaged. But UNICEF and partners find ways to get in aid through road, through air, and through boat. So solutions are always possible.
0: More than 129 million domestic and international visitors travelled to New South Wales in the year to March, with the state recording its highest ever tourism spending. New figures from Tourism Research Australia shows visitors pumped almost $62 billion into the state's economy, with international spending reaching a record $15.2 billion. Destination New South Wales CEO Karen Jones says it's the state's best result ever for tourism.
3: It also means that New South Wales leads the other states for international visitors on all of the metrics, including visitors, nights, and also expenditure. This means that visitors are choosing New South Wales, they're staying longer, and they're spending more.
0: Sydney is set for more unseasonably warm days this week, with the forecast to reach 23 degrees on Wednesday, 6 degrees above the July average. The city's experiencing its warmest start to winter on record, with its average temperature this month sitting at 16.3 degrees, which is more than 3 degrees above the long-term average. Temperatures at alpine resorts are expected to remain above freezing over the coming days, meaning there'll be no natural snow cover at the start of July for the first time since 2015. Authorities in China are yet to comment after a small plane reportedly crashed into Beijing City's tallest building. The building, known as Sidic Tower or China Zun, is a 108-storey skyscraper in the central business district. Social media posts of the incident were removed and roads leading to the building were closed after. In the NRL, the Canterbury Bulldogs have made it three straight wins with a 30-12 victory over the Gold Coast Titans at Robina Stadium. Bulldogs captain Stephen Crichton was instrumental in the win with three try assists and a perfect conversion record. Josh Curran crossed for two tries for Canterbury and paid tribute to teammate Max King in his milestone match.
4: Getting the win on Max's milestone 150 games in NRL and 100 Dogs games, and just to see him get a try as well. We were talking about trying to break his drought, and to see him go over, it's so mad to watch.
0: India and Australia will face off at the Women's T20 World Cup at Lord's in a group stage games. Australia is all but assured a place in the semis, but India needs to win to make it through. The game starts at 11:30 tomorrow night, Eastern Standard Time. Showers in the state's northwest and central east, tending scattered across the northern and central coast and ranges, dry and sunny elsewhere. Sydney's weather showers, heading for a top of 18 degrees. This is ABC News.

legends that will gather over the next 24 hours, some of them coming to town last night. Amongst them, Ella Goldsmith, who is an international referee. Her brother still playing, her dad still coaching in Coonamble, and her grandfather, one of the earliest ever players for Coonamble. That's coming up shortly. We'll also hear from the Super Rugby Rookie of the Year, Sid Harvey. Now, he's from Narrabri, but very much connected through the Harveys in Dublin.

Sports Saturday. Good morning, Jeff Mann in the chair for the next 55 minutes and a huge focus on rugby today. 70 years being celebrated in Coonamble. The Rams came into the competition and there'll be some

0: Dubbo Sims next tomorrow. It's a rematch of last year's heartbreaking loss for them in the grand final. It's also something that will have a special emotion, as one of their great players, a multi-premiership winner, is no longer with us. And Col Hodges takes us racing a little bit later in the program. But a big day coming up in Dubbo today in rugby union as well. And to tell us all about that and some other rugby-related matters is Tim Beach, the Central West and a country player, has played with the Australian Stockman, although this year, as a married man, a little bit more restricted. Tim, good to have you in the studio.
1: Morning, Jeff. Great to be back for the Sports Saturday.
0: It's a great time of the year. We've moved into the second half of the year. I guess it's not so good for you because last week you went to Orange, and in pretty typical Orange midwinter conditions, you actually lost to the Emus.
1: Yeah, that's right. Pretty ordinary conditions down in Orange last week, unfortunately, which, for obvious reasons, probably didn't suit our rugby. We probably weren't quite prepared for those sort of conditions. We didn't train for what we thought was going to be a really tight and ugly sort of match. But it was, you know, typical Orange weather. The field didn't hold up well. A lot of rain, a lot of drop balls. So it came down to the pigs up front, and they were, Orange to their credit, probably controlled the ball a little bit better than us in the first half, and they just got the lead on us, and we probably left our run a little bit too late. So, but look, we've spoke about that as a team, and we're quite happy to cop a loss at this part of the season. You know, the pressure can certainly build upon you if you head into finals time undefeated. So I think it can be a nice little reality check for us. You know, sometimes you can find yourself falling into some complacency, and you find yourself getting a bit comfortable after winning 7 on the trot. So, yeah, no, we're ready. We've certainly reevaluated, and we're ready to take on Cowra today.
0: Orange Emus have been the premiers several times in the last decade, and including last year, a quite overwhelming victory over Bathurst Bulldogs. Cowra haven't been there yet, but boy, they're a tough side.
1: Well, I think we've spoken about this previously, Jeff. I think Cowra, they're very hit and miss. When they're good, they're good, but they can go missing in a lot of games either. Typically, Cowra haven't travelled so well for those big away games like Dubbo. I don't expect that to be the case today. I think they're going to bring a pretty a very full-strength squad. And like I've elaborated a few times earlier, they've got a very, very good forward pack. I've played with a bloke by the name of Riley Turner, who's also been selected in the New South Wales country, and he's played the top tier down in that ACT competition. And he's a man that's really gotten them on some front football. So he's going to be one we're going to have to watch out for.
0: And he's come from, as you said, the ACT, and was very strong for Central West. Tidswell, he normally plays in the second row, but playing in the centre.
1: Yeah,
0: today.
1: Yeah, they've got Mozzie, I see, switched into number 12, and I'm guessing, I could be wrong, but I'm guessing that's maybe to try and negate the powerful ball running of Nathan Burton, who's been sort of breaking that midfield open pretty successfully this year. So, look, yeah, Burdo's going to be a hard one to wrap up, but they're obviously making a few changes to try and combat that. So we'll see how it goes.
0: A big day too for Bathurst Bulldogs. They haven't scored many points this year, and no competition points, but up against Forbes, who've been, you know, struggling most of the year as well.
1: Yeah, and with all due respect, it's the battle of the bottom of the table there today, and I think it'll be, it's at Ian Ashwood Park as well, and typically Bulldogs are always very, you know, they turn up when they're at home. So I think the trick for Bulldogs is they've probably just got to start to back their own team. Against us and a few other teams, I've noticed they've taken a few penalty shots at goal when they've been 5 or 10 out, when really I think they should back themselves to try and get over the line instead of taking the easy points. So anyway, look, we'll just see what happens there. Forbes have, you know, they'll be looking to get another notch as well, and they're building from last year as well. So give Forbes another few years and they could well and truly be up in the top four.
0: And the big one in Orange, it's Emus again at home against Orange City Lions. It's another day of emotion too, because there's a huge fundraiser. I think they play in special jerseys and then auction those off tonight. The Tory Fernane Foundation.
1: Yeah, another Orange Derby today. And obviously with there's that auctioning the jerseys off for such a great cause and a lot of money going back to, I know Tori was obviously, you explained to me, a nurse and a midwife, and I've got a family full of nurses and midwives, so I can certainly relate. And it's great to see clubs, you know, donating and trying to generate as

0: much money as we can to get back to these foundations. But I think Emus had a loss to Orange City last time they played them down there. I think they upset them. So City have, to me, look like they've just fallen off the bat a little bit the last couple of weeks. So knowing Orange Emus, and I know you had Reg on there earlier, he'd be I heard him talking. They're always happy when, as happy as us when they get a win over Dubbo, but I think they'd be just as happy to get another win over Orange City too. I know that's Dubbo and Emus is a fierce rivalry, but Orange City and Orange Emus are certainly close second for rivalries.
1: Well, Blocker Tremaine will certainly be out there going hell for leather, either starting or off the bench. Boy from Yeovil who's made his mark.
0: We've got to ask the question, Blocker at 43 years old, when are you going to retire, mate? When are you going to retire? No, I love the bloke. He's still contributing so much to Central West Rugby, and he got selected in the Central West Blue Bulls this year as well, and actually put on a pretty good performance. I think he won Central West Best Forward for the year, so Blocker still brings an immense knowledge to the game, and he's someone that's probably a little bit unmatched in terms of scrummaging. So he's very good in that department. Hard to find good front rowers in this comp now day and age.
1: I know that he'd be delighted too that the Australian under-20s are going around this weekend, and there's a young Job who plays in the front row. Now, Blocker probably was a young under-20 when he played with Yeovil, and they won 5 premierships in a row.
0: Well, if you ask a lot of people around here when Blocker was 20, a lot of people would say that was probably 50 years ago. So he'll be holding on. I think he'll be holding on to that that relationship there for a long while.
1: Now, Canamble, I know that it's not in our group, but or zone, but when you're out at Warren, certainly Canamble and Warren played one of the best ever grand finals a few years ago, and Canamble Rams came away with the victory.
0: Well, funnily enough, Jeff, when I first left school, I went out and I played for the Warren Pumas for 3 or 4 years, and that was in the era where Canamble were very, very strong. I think they'd actually come off the bat the first year, might have been 2011 or 12. I think they did maybe 5 premierships in a row, and that was, they had very talented football players. I remember, like the Burnine boys that were getting around out there, and they were a force to be reckoned with. So it's good to hear some stories coming out of Canamble as well. I know this young referee, this young girl that's making waves. So it's, you know, the Canamble front for rugby's been a little bit quiet. So it's great to see something coming out of that region recently.
1: And of course, is Ella Goldsmith. Her brother, Lachlan, is playing for Canamble. And her father, Jamie, who you may have played against, and the grandfather, Jim, were all Canamble Rams. So they're going to be tied up out there today, and there'll be a lot of faces. I'll talk with Ella shortly.
0: I'll just say as well, Jeff, this is probably, it's not boasting in any way, but I've suffered my biggest loss in my rugby career playing against Canamble. I went there in 2011, and Canamble Rams beat the Warren Pumas, I think, 105-0.
1: Well, not a memory that that you want to hang on to, but it's hard to get rid of, isn't it?
0: It'll sit in my memory for a long, long time.
1: Tim, today's action actually isn't all at Victoria Park, because your Colts are playing the first local derby against Dubbo Rhinos in a lot of years, and that's been played at Apex.
0: Well, I'm gonna head down there virtually straight after we finish here, Jeff, and there's going to be a lot of emotion in that game. There's always a lot of emotion when the Roos play the Rhinos. It's always absolutely a fiery contest. So I think the fact that the only opportunity for that to happen is through our Colts, a lot of our blokes are going to get down there and support them today, and I'm sure it'll be a very vocal match.
1: Absolutely. So we've got Central West Blowers Cup on today, the New Holland Cup, Dubbo Rhinos playing the Wellington Redbacks. It's their Indigenous round, and as Tim just mentioned, the Rhinos Colts against the Roos. Parks Boars host Narromine Gorillas. Molong, who are a gun team, host CSU, and that's all happening the New Holland Cup, the North Cup, Canoundra Blaney, Yeovil Eagles and Coonabarabran, and in the South West Cup, Tamora against Harden, Boorowa against Young, West Wylong, Condoblin, Cootamundra, Grantville. I'll talk Western Plains in a moment, but we'll have all of those results on Monday morning. Tim, all the best. Good to see you back on the field after a couple of head knocks, but this afternoon the Cowra boys will be testing you out.
0: Yeah, 3:15 today if anyone's around the Dubbo area. It'll be a great game of rugby down at Victoria No. 1 Park, so I hope to see you all there.
1: Good on you. Tim Beach, who has represented not only Dubbo, but country, Central West Blue Bulls, and I mentioned before, he's also been a member

0: of the Australian Bushmans. Look, plenty coming up on ABC. In a moment, we talk rugby.
1: Tammy Shipley believed someone was out to hurt her. She's put under 24-hour surveillance, and then something strange happens.
2: Ambulance emergency.
1: Tammy's story. 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
0: Yeah, a lot of those stories, and that's very similar to what we're talking about with Tori Finnane. You know, she was a midwife, had her third child, and sadly, a couple of days after the birth of her daughter, she contracted meningitis and died, and her family all around Orange. Now, the Canamble Rams celebrations of 70 years rugby started yesterday. A few beers at the Termo and other watering holes before the black ties and bag of fruits were tugged on. Some of them may have needed to loosen a few buttons or put a stitch out at the back. Former players and their spouses, as well as modern women's rugby ewes, gathered to hear local Wallaby Ned Hennigan, former teammate Justin Harrison for the Tars and for the Wallabies, and Canamble's first international referee, Ella Goldsmith. Now, Ella joined me to have a chat yesterday, and what an amazing story hers is. You think you know the name Goldsmith? Yeah, Kim. She's a niece of Kim Goldsmith, who does our breakfast Monday to Friday here on ABC. Ella's been home with her parents, Jamie and Leonie, for a few days, and the Goldsmith name has been associated with the Rams for all of the 70 years, starting with her grandfather, Jim. Ella, welcome home. It's a pleasure to have you with us this morning.
3: Yeah, thanks very much, Jeff. Happy to be here. I'll just make sure that my dad, Jamie, and my brother, Lawson's currently playing with the Canamble Rams at the moment, so he's loving it.
0: I ran across Lawson, and possibly even yourself, at some swimming carnivals many years ago with the diocesan swimming. Just give us a little bit of a wrap. You did swim and you played other sports in Canamble. It was a fair hike for you, though, to get into the pool of a morning.
3: Yeah, so we're about 50Ks towards the Pilliga side of Canamble, but we're all pretty swimming mad. So the three of us, so my sister and my brother, all enjoyed a bit of time in the pool, particularly when we progressed through the ranks up into state and polling and everything. It just became more and more time into the pool, but it was a good childhood growing up, you know, instilled the love of sport and the love of training hard.
0: Rugby wouldn't have been one of your sports, though. Maybe tennis, a bit of athletics, netball.
3: Yeah, we did a fair bit of little A's, I would say, and then mainly for my sister and I, we did netball, and then my brother did a little bit of league, but mainly union before we all went away to school in Sydney.
0: So when did you first get involved in rugby, and how?
3: Oh, I think coming from Canamble, we're all rugby people, obviously. Watching Dad, he was a coach there for a bit and always just been involved with the union club. Watched my brother a fair bit through school, but rugby wasn't an option at my school that I was at in Sydney. So my first kind of actual on-field involvement, I moved overseas when I was 18 for a year to England. And they've got a very progressive women's program in terms of community rugby out there. And I just saw a women's team training and thought I would join in the club, and that was back in 2016. And then when I came back to Australia, played for a couple of years with the mighty Eastern Suburbs Beasties. Mm-hmm. And then COVID hit and I progressed to the whistle because people thought I knew a bit of the game and I should try it out.
0: Well, you know from your experience of refereeing in the last few years, you're not alone. Everybody that's sitting in the grandstand knows more about the game than what you do.
3: 100%, yeah.
0: Ella, your grandfather Jim played with Canamble back in the days when there were Cullens and Strattons and McKenzies, Fishers, Ross Berryman was running around, Scotty White, I think he lived out your way somewhere, maybe even Barry Everingham, some of the Kennedys and the Ginties, all familiar names. And with a Goldsmith running around now with Lawson, the Rams continue.
3: Yes, it's great to see. And I think those names of some of those guys that play with my grandfather, Jim, you know, they're still there today. And I went into the town training last night to do a bit of training with the women's team and then saw the boys training on the other side of the oval. And you know, their grandchildren are there now training as well with my brother. So it's great to see, you know, the continuation of those names within the Canamble Rams.
0: Talking with Ella Goldsmith, who is an international referee, World Cups, Test matches. She's just come from refereeing in the Seven Series. She's got Super W Women's. And yet, when you grew up, rugby and Coonamble Rams, or the Ewes as they're known now, wasn't even a

0: a dream, was it?
1: No, it definitely wasn't. But it's really great to see when I'm back at home. My dad's the coach of the Canamble Women's Tri-Tag team, and the numbers that they had at training last night was great. And they're on a really good track record in terms of their wins and losses this season. And the Western Plains Women's Tri-Tag competition is the largest in Australia. So it's just really great to see the number of women participating through that tri-tag pathway. Yeah, it's great to see that more women are getting involved in sport.
0: I'll throw a few names at you. An Australian captain, Grace Hamilton, now playing league. Jemima McCalman from around Cumnock. Bella McKenzie from Lightning Ridge. Lily Bone, who's just been selected for Australia this year. Annabelle Cody, all involved at that level and at administrative level. Amanda Ferguson, and one of the legends of Australian rugby, Alana Thomas. There's something about, you know, the Western air and the Central West.
1: Yeah, I'm very familiar with all those names. I've either played with, against, either refereed, especially people like Ferg and Alana. I've been lucky enough to be involved in some Wallaroos camps, so I talk to Ferg quite regularly around that as she's the manager for the Wallaroos. And Alana Thomas, who recently just finished her stint with the High Performance Fijian program, has now transitioned onto netball. So there's some really powerful and strong figures within the rugby community, particularly from the bush. And you can just say maybe there's just something about the air, maybe it's a little bit of extra ticker that gets us to where we are.
0: It certainly is true. And you live out Pilliga way. Now, you would have either sat on a bus or been past the front door of Ned Hennigan's family, all those Hennigan boys, the fathers, Brian and Terry and Pete, of course, played footy, and then young Ned coming through. Do you have much contact with him these days?
1: Not too much these days, but I think the good thing about our generation, we've got that social media, so you're always kind of connected with these people. I saw Ned a little bit last night. He'll be involved in the 70th celebrations this weekend, and then Ned's actually been involved quite a lot with Rugby Australia in our Harvey Norman regional rugby tours, which is great, so I'm going to do a few of those in the Central West about middle of August. So it's great to see him running around giving back to the community, and then obviously Luke Hannigan's now moved back home. Char is off on an Australian adventure with his fiancée, so everyone's not too far away. We're all very connected still.
0: It's going to be a terrific weekend, and Canamble hoping that they can get a win on the board after starting the season, you know, in sort of mixed form. What were you telling people at the dinner last night?
1: Oh, wow. I'm not going to give any sort of rugby coaching advice. I made it very clear that this weekend I just want to be involved on the sidelines, be able to just watch a bit of community rugby and enjoy some family time. As don't get to be out here much, but I'm really looking forward to the day. I haven't been able to watch my brother play in a very long time. And, you know, my grandfather will be there on the sidelines as well to watch, as well as my dad coaching the women's tri-tag. So just to be involved and have a really big family affair. My sister and my mum will be there. Yeah, I'm just really looking forward to the day.
0: I imagine your mum was probably more involved with the rugby, but your grandmother, I think the role for women back when your grandfather was playing was to make sure that the boots were clean for the blokes and that the sponges were all good on the sideline for the visiting women.
1: Yeah, I can imagine there would have been a little bit of cleaning job happening back then, and maybe a little stint behind the bar or the canteen possibly. But I have those memories growing up, you know, mum volunteering at the rugby club. But those are the people that keep rugby clubs moving, isn't it? It's the volunteers who help out to keep everyone else looking good on the field.
0: Absolutely. I'll be talking with Sid Harvey shortly. Sid Harvey is related to the Canamble O'Connors. In fact, his mother is Carmel O'Connor and married a Harvey from Dubbo. So even though he's a Narrabri boy, very much we claim him as Central West. And if you pass through Canamble this weekend, you'll be also classified as a Western player and a Canamble Ram.
1: Yeah. Obviously, Sid's had an amazing season, just been presented the Super Rugby Rookie of the Year, I believe, which is a great achievement. You know, being able to see him run around a bit, involved in the Aussie Sevens previously and with the Waratahs, and also his sister, Martha Harvey, who is also in the New South Wales Waratahs. So a good breed of rugby players out this way.
0: Absolutely. And one name that I missed when I was running through those Australian players, a damaging forward who grew up in Orange, is Tambua, playing for the Wallaroos now. She's of Fijian heritage, but boy, she's big and strong and part of the, I guess, multicultural rugby union that is being played right across Australia now.
1: Yeah, 100%. And I think Australia prides itself on its Pacifica heritage within the national setups. And I refereed her actually just the other day, and I had to make sure I ran out of the way very quickly, as she likes a bit of a pick.

0: go off the scrum or, you know, a short ball off a line out. So you've got to make sure you're out of her way. Yeah, she's an absolute great player, a standout in that Wallaroos side.
1: And just before you go, greatest memory for you as a referee, World Cup finals, sevens finals, what's the highlight?
0: Oh, yeah, wow. I've been involved in quite a number of really, really cool games. But, yeah, you probably can't go past a bronze medal at the Rugby World Cup. That being my first World Cup, I obviously have my mum and dad in the stands, which I think makes it extra special. And you're in almost a, you know, sold out in the bronze medal game at Allianz at Twickenham there in London. And it was a beautiful sunny afternoon. You couldn't ask for anything better.
1: Well, I hope you have a beautiful sunny day in Canamble today, and I'm sure that the celebrations will go long into the night. Say hello to all the Canamble people. I did have one game with the Canamble Rams after I'd moved to Dubbo and I went back out onto a property for some holidays, and I got to have one game, so I guess I am a Ram.
0: You are a Ram. Once a Ram, always a Ram.
1: Good on you. Lovely to talk to you.
0: Awesome. Thanks. You too, Jeff. Thank you.
1: Ella Goldsmith, international referee. Who would have thunk that 70 years ago that we would have A, women playing rugby, and B, refereeing on an international scene? And she is also refereeing Shoot Shield. So it's not just women's rugby, it's fully international, and that's great to see. Next, we hear from a young bloke going places. His name, Sid Harvey. He comes from Narrabri.
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1: Well, I've mentioned it a number of times, but a young fellow who has grown up in Narrabri, probably the only player currently living in the bush, although he has moved to Sydney in the last couple of years, but who grew up in Narrabri, played all of his football in Narrabri, and then was identified and is now in the Waratahs and must be on the cusp of representing Australia. Sid Harvey joins me. He's been down to watch a bit of the Socceroos, and he was pretty excited. Sid, good morning. Ella Goldsmith. And he's not just there. That's Ella, who we spoke to just a moment ago. Sid Harvey is there. Ella Goldsmith. What a career path she's followed.
3: I'm not sure why that's gone up
1: Canamble. Sid Harvey, I'll get for you in just a moment, Canamble, because Sid, Western Plains, but isn't really, although his mother is. So does that make him a Canamble bloke? But anyway, Sid Harvey is Super Rugby Rookie of the Year for 2026, and he joins us now. It's fascinating, Sid, to have followed your career. Narrabri born, Narrabri reared, schooling, and now you're playing for the Waratahs, and you'd have to be thinking maybe not too far away from a Wallaby squad.
4: Hey, Jeff, how are you? Yeah, it's been a bit of a weird, pretty sudden little rise, which has been pretty cool. Just focusing on the Beasties and playing there, and the Wallabies is a little bit away from me yet, I think. So, yeah, just on the Beasties at the moment.
1: Mind you, you have played for Australia, haven't you, in sevens level?
4: Yeah, I got to represent Australian sevens, which was an awesome experience. Did that for a year, or about 8 months, and got to travel to some pretty cool spots around the world, and then came back and played with the Aussie under-20s as well, which was incredibly special.
1: Does it explain a little bit your sevens record, why you roam around the field as much as you do?
4: Maybe. I think it's just more kind of how I've played as a from a junior as well, just especially at fullback, just get to run around and do what you want, really, and pop up in places where you probably shouldn't be, but oh, I love it. I get to be where I want.
1: Sid, did you play junior rugby in Narrabri?
4: Yeah. From first year of under eights, mm-hmm. I was still six, turning seven, and had from under eights up until under 18s, and up until the 12s, it was the Sunday carnivals, which were the time of our lives. Mm-hmm. I remember those very fondly, and then, you know, once we got into high school, the new competition, we merged with the Tamworth schools and all the schools in Armidale and stuff, so that was pretty cool. Then moved to Friday night comps and got a bit more consistent footy there, which is awesome as well, and then finished up in under 18s with Dad as the coach.
1: There you go. A man from Dubbo, a man by the name of Harvey. And the Harveys played a lot of football, league and union here in Dubbo.
4: Yeah. One of my uncles, Uncle James, he actually played 13 games for the Roosters.
1: Right.
4: So we'll claim the league side, but I still don't go for him. the Dragons. Yeah, Dad, he'll always tell me I was a better footy player at 12 than he ever was. The Eaters loved

0: footy, and that's kind of where my love for the game kind of came from. And
1: I had a very limited football career, played a lot of cricket, but I remember travelling with your dad over to Peak Hill, I think it was, to play rugby league. He was with St. John's. He was in plaster, and I just had my second knee reconstruction, so we were a good pair between the two of us. We had one good leg.
0: Yeah, he tells me all about his time in the back row for the mighty St. John's Dubbo team. He loved the league back then. That was pretty much all he was allowed to play. He wasn't allowed to play much footy because his mum and dad made him focus on school and on the farm, so he whinges about that.
1: And indeed, there wasn't any junior rugby around here at that time. It sounds like Narrabri, like Dubbo and Orange and Bathurst and some of these other communities now, has more of a focus on junior rugby.
0: Yeah, 100%. There's a massive crop of youngsters. I went down to a junior training last year, and there was from under sixes right through under 12s. Which a heap of kids playing, and girls and boys together, and that was pretty cool to see, and a heap of really keen volunteers, which helped. And then from under 14s to under 18s, there's a strong group there as well. So, yeah, it's a really good focus on it in Narrabri, and especially in going into high school, it keeps, you know, kids active and moving around. Yeah, it's a great system at home there in Narrabri.
1: When I was down a couple of weeks ago and saw you play for the Tars against the Brumbies, there were some kids from Narromine and some, I think, from Singleton that came on at half time. Do you get to interact with those kids when they come for those big games?
0: A little bit. On the Waratah walk, where we walk from the Rugby Australia building, they're always in there, and I try and look out for the jerseys and see who's there. And also before the game, if they're on field before, we always try and say g'day. But yeah, not a lot. Then after the game, I'll try and stay out and see him. And there's always a few Narrabri jerseys in the crowd, which is pretty cool to see. There's a blue ball there, so I'll always make an effort to see them and, you know, get them a signature or a photo. So that's pretty cool as well.
1: Talking with Sid Harvey, Super Rugby Rookie of the Year. His first full season with the New South Wales Waratahs, and what a season it's been. What are the highlights for you, Sid?
0: Yeah, obviously the debut was pretty special. I had probably 40 or 50 family members and friends there. So
1: we saw most of those on the live coverage.
0: Yeah. You would have seen them, and the people there would have heard them, so I apologise for everyone there. But that was pretty special to have them there. You know, they've been a massive part of me growing up and my footy as well, so to have them celebrate with me and see the joy it brought them was awesome. So yeah, the debut, and then I think the win against the Brumbies in Canberra, that was pretty special for it as a team, and to play a bit of a part in that was awesome as well. And winning in Fiji is always good. So I think that was the first time we won there, so that was pretty cool.
1: Some pretty big boys in the Fijian. Now, you're not a one-hit wonder within the Harvey family. Your sister Martha, who we spoke with here 12 or 18 months ago when she was out with the Waratahs training, she's also on a contract now with the Tars.
0: Yeah, so she's, I think this is her fourth year maybe, or I think a fourth or fifth year going in. She's actually on a plane right now to Perth to play against the Western Force. She's got the claim over me for first Waratahs caps. She'll always hang that over my head. But yeah, she's going really well. She's had to stick at it and work really hard for opportunities. And now, you know, she's finally started to see a bit of consistency in selections and stuff, which is really cool for her. And yeah, I'm super pleased for her.
1: Yeah, well, I was talking with Ella about women's rugby and how that's come on. 70 years ago when Canamble started, women couldn't even dream about playing rugby, but now there's a number of players from your area, from Lightning Ridge, from Orange, from Dubbo that have gone on to play at international level, and a couple have even captained Australia in the women's rugby.
0: Yeah, women's rugby worldwide has just gone kaboom, and it's so cool to see, watching also sports like the Matildas, how well they went in the World Cup a few years ago, and now to see the success of, like, you know, the teams like the Aussie Sevens women. It's so cool, you know, to see the people get around it, and they get to showcase their talent and get access to, you know, some of the best coaching as well, which will only help their game and watch it grow, and more people will come to watch that. So I think it's awesome.
1: Indeed. And do you get to train at all with your sister or within the vicinity of Martha at Tars training?
0: Yeah, we're normally in during the day, and they'll come in the afternoons on a Monday, Wednesday, Thursday. But, you know, they're not as heavily funded, and, you know, a lot of them have to work another job during the day, so then they're coming off that shift. So I probably take it for granted a little bit getting to train, you know, all day as my job. But, you know, they're working two jobs, and they're still trying to play their footy. So, yeah, Martha keeps me in check with that. I'll try and do some passing with her or some kicking with her after my session and just before hers, and she's always keen for that and wants to do those extras. So the programs don't cross over as much, but I'll still try and make the time to do that with her. And we've been passing together and helping each other out for a few years now outside of Tars, so it's nice to be able to continue that.
1: Magic, I'll let you go, but Super Rugby's finished. What's next for you this year?
0: Yeah, just at the moment, just focusing on winning a premiership with the Mighty Beasties, the Eastern Suburbs. We've got Randwick this weekend, which

0: is Battle of the East of Potunundu as a country boy, but now it's a big rivalry, and yeah, I'll be pretty excited to, you know, get the win there and then, yeah, look after that. Keep chasing in the gym, keep being disciplined with everything, and, you know, if there's an opportunity later with higher honours, I'll take that with both hands. But yeah, for now, just working as hard as I can in Shoot Shield.
1: Well, congratulations on what you've achieved so far. It's been lovely watching you. I played a fair bit of cricket as a boy with your grandfather, Ken O'Connor, so you'll always be a part of our journey as well. And here in the Central West and Western Plains, we're all very proud of what you've achieved.
0: Oh, I appreciate that very much. I feel all the support that, you know, when anyone sends me a message or says stuff like that. So I appreciate that a lot.
1: Okay. Mate, Don Harvey, what a great young man he is. And I know that they're listening out around Canamble. They'll be listening here around Dubbo and of course, online right up through the New England and Northwest on ABC Central West and Western Plains. You're with Jeff Mann. We're talking rugby league next. A very emotional day coming up in Dubbo tomorrow.
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1: Last year, just a combination of circumstances, I missed my first Group 11 or Peter McDonald Premiership in 35 years. And what a game to miss. It was the game that saw Forbes Magpies and Dubbo Sims battle it out for the fourth time in less than 10 years. And this time it was Sims that got home. Nick Greenalge, who has played in premierships with the Forbes Magpies at Apex Oval against Dubbo Sims, he was there and he joins us now. Nick, it was a bit of a bitter pill to swallow last year.
3: Hey Jeff, how you going, mate? Thanks for having me. Yeah, it was obviously a tough game over there in Dubbo last year. I think it went for about 97 minutes or something like that. And you know that grand final will go down in history, mate. And yeah, glad to be a part of it. And obviously there had to be a winner and loser on the day. And unfortunately, it was us that day. But yeah, a lot of respect for Dubbo Sims. And yeah, they were very, very good that day. So.
1: They've lost a couple of players, you've gained a couple of players, but tragically, you lost one of your best, a former premiership winner and a young bloke who came back from Bathurst to play with you this year in Hayden Boland. That must have stunned your entire, not only your rugby league, but your entire community.
3: Yeah, Jeff. Yeah, a bit of a shock there last week. It's been a tough couple of weeks, and it's obviously going to be fairly tough moving forward as well. But yeah, obviously still in shock about what's happened, but we're lucky we're a tight-knit group in Forbes with the community and family and stuff like that. So we're all trying to stick together as much as we can, and you know, as much as a tragedy as it is, you know, we're

0: I'm buys into what they do. So, yeah, expecting another tough match over there. Like I said before, coming off the back of a loss, and you really see them lose two in a row. So, expecting a really big battle tomorrow.
1: And Alex Squared, Alex Bonham, and Alex Renane together, I think, in the front row tomorrow. And there's a young kid who has a Wellington heritage, Sean Stanley, big yep. body.
0: Yeah, he's a big body. He's having a really good year, Shawnee. So he spoke about it training the other night. He's one to watch. You know, they really try to isolate him one-on-one with defenders, and, you know, I think he might be on my edge. So looking forward to that. Looking forward to tackling big Shawnee tomorrow, hopefully. And, you know, he fires them up as well. And, you know, the things that he does, they get off the back of him. So, yeah, he's one to watch. And, yeah, like I said, Alex Bonham, he's a class player. So he'll be looking to kick him out of trouble early and get him on the front foot. So, yeah, they've got a lot of great players, but we have to be on our game.
1: Mudgee Dragons and Lithgow, they're always a pretty fiery game, but I think Orange Sims will be looking to continue what's been a bit of a mixed start when they take on Bathurst Panthers.
0: Yeah, Orange Sims obviously probably the favourites leading into the season with some really big signings and stuff, and I think they haven't hit their straps. They've just sort of been winning games, a bit like us, really, just getting through games, winning games, not winning sort of comfortably or anything like that. They've had a couple of losses against some good teams as well. So I expect them to fire in the back end of the season. I think we have them in a couple of weeks at Magic Round. So, yeah, got that one penciled in. But, you know, a couple of big games before that one and, you know, starting this week against Dubbo Sims.
1: So a lot of people coming over tomorrow?
0: Yeah, obviously last week was a tough week for Forbes and, you know, us as a football club, and the amount of support we had in Bathurst last week was absolutely amazing. And, you know, obviously being a grand final rematch tomorrow and the circumstances of where we sort of sit at the moment, it's, heaps of people are coming over, and we obviously look forward to playing back at home next week against Macquarie. But, speaking to a lot of people this week, there's a lot of people coming over to support us and support the family and support Haydo. And like I said before, everything we do is going to be for the big fella this year. And, you know, if we win all our games and win the big one, it's for him. But if we don't do that, you know, we just want to go out there every week and make him proud and make his family proud and make his partner proud. And I'm sure he'll be up there looking down on us and with a big smile on his face no matter what we do.
1: Absolutely. And Nick, it's always good to talk to you. You also have a special trophy on the line tomorrow, the Mick Wilson, that's Michael Wilson, father of Nicholas Wilson and several other members of his family. And a lot of people wouldn't know, but Mick Wilson was working in Forbes and actually played under Freddie King when Forbes won a premiership way back in 1962.
0: Yeah, right, there you go. Yeah, I didn't know that. I knew we were playing for the trophy tomorrow, and I think we might hold that trophy at the moment. Obviously, they won the grand final last year, but I think the trophy goes on round games, and, you know, if they're happy to swap trophies, we'll swap the McDonald one for the Wilson one, that's for sure. But, yeah, obviously a fair bit to play for tomorrow with that one, and, you know, we want to take the wins when we can, and, you know, if we can keep that trophy tomorrow, you know, we'll be doing our best to do that.
1: Nick Greenow, it's always good to talk to you. All the best with that, and our hearts go out to you and your players, the community of Forbes, the loss of Hayden Bolam.
0: Yeah, thanks, Jeff. Really appreciate it, mate. Yeah, like I said, everything we do this year will be for the big fella, and hopefully we can just make him proud. And, you know, I know he'll be up there and, looking down on us, giving us that belief that we can do it. So, no, thanks, Jeff. Really appreciate it.
1: Good on you, Nick. Nick Greenalge, the captain, was captain coach, but his dad, Cameron, is the captain or is the coach this year on ABC Central West and Western Plains Sports Saturday. We're going out to the desert next.
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1: We love on Sports Saturday to get people into the studio who are passionate about different sports. And today, one of those is Campbell Hall. Long weekend, Campbell was in Alice Springs competing in what's known as the Fink Desert Bike Race. And he's come to join us second. For the second year in a row, Campbell, congratulations.
3: Thank you very much. Very good. Getting second again. Went into the race with sort of good expectations to try and keep that position.
1: Mm.
3: If not, you know, obviously try and go better, but pretty happy to keep the same number again as last year. It was

0: perfect year, really.
1: Campbell, what got you into racing? I know you work in the motor industry, but what got you into bike racing?
2: Oh, Dad. it's been in our blood, starting from Granddad. You know, he had bikes and Dad's had bikes and I've had bikes, always ridden two wheels, and I'll never change it, so love it.
1: Richard is with us in the studio. Richard, the Fink Desert Race is a long, long way from northern England.
3: Yes, it is. Yes, it is, and it's no deserts from where I originally grew up in, that's for sure. But we've always had a mad passion on racing. We've always followed, you know, the Baja, the Dakar, always had an interest in that scene. Anything motorbikes, really, you know, any racing, like my father, he's raced as well, and we were very much involved with the Isle of Man sort of interest in that type of stuff with the TT, and I guess Campbell sort of followed that dirt bike side of things with enduros, and he's adapting as a desert racer.
1: Becoming a desert rat, Campbell, you first rode out in the desert 2 years ago.
2: Yep.
1: You finished 11th.
2: Yes,
1: what was that experience like?
2: Yeah, so first year up there, I think pretty big race, pretty gnarly race. Sort of went up there with no real expectations. Like, yes, I know how to ride a bike, but Fink's a whole nother kettle of fish. Like, my goal was a top 40. You know, we went up there, did the pre-run, did everything properly, how you should, if you're going to have a go at it, and ended up getting 11th, which was mind-blowing.
1: Gosh, expectations were one thing. What about the reality of being on that track?
2: It's a pretty cool, like, bull dusty, it's rough, but there's no better feeling when you're out on that track, like when your head's just locked in, you're in the flow. It's a pretty cool feeling.
1: Richard, what about from your point of view? You were there as the dad, but you were the mechanic, you were the advisor. What was it like for you?
3: Scary. As a father, seeing my son, who's passionate about it, doing in excess of 100 mile an hour, going down a dirt track, you've got to make sure all your I's are dotted and the T's are crossed, because if one mistake, it could really be devastating. That's why we do it properly, and we don't go half-assed, is all you could say. We do the job properly, and we dedicate ourselves to it.
1: Had you been out there before Campbell had his first race?
3: Yeah, we did. So I raced back in 2008 and 2010, and then Campbell, as a young fella, I think probably about eight or ten, we took him out there to watch it two or three times or whatever. And I think that's when the passion started. It would have been probably about 2015 or 2016 or whatever it was. And he got a photograph next to Ty Simmons and Toby Price, because Toby Price had just won the Dakar at that point. And I think that fueled his passion for desert racing at a young age, being able to hold a motorcycle wide open.
2: Yeah, like I was doing Australian off-roads, like the enduro side of things, for a few years, and we were pretty heavily focused with that. But then just had a couple of not the best rounds, and the technical side of things have never really suited me. Like, I've always been good at sand, high speed, just that sort of high speed type of stuff. We sort of just didn't have the best rounds with a couple of ORCs, and we're like, okay, we'll give this desert thing a crack. I've matured a little bit, so go and give it a go, because you got to do it pretty switched on. You can't really half-ass it or anything. And doing the change to desert racing has definitely been a very successful run so far. I do enjoy it. It's awesome.
1: How do you train for it?
2: For Fink, obviously a lot of pre-running, spending weeks up there just getting track knowledge. You've also got to be very bike fit. I wouldn't say I'm the fittest dude off the bike, but as long as you're bike fit and, you know, you can hang on to it, that's the main thing.
1: And Richard, how difficult is it to hang on to your bike on that sort of uneven and long territory?
3: It takes a hell of a strength and grit to do what he's doing at his level. And like I say, I did it back in 2008 and 2010, nowhere near to the extent that he's now traveling at. And yeah, look, it's physically challenging, mentally challenging. Campbell hasn't mentioned the training that he does off the bike, cycling, in the gym, CrossFit, all that type of thing. And it also comes back to nutrition as well, watching what he eats to make sure that bike is right for him. He's not too heavy or not. So there's a hell of a lot that comes involved in it, and the physical demanding to hang onto a motorcycle doing in excess of 100 mile an hour, 160, 175. Like, there's a clip there we've seen, and the helicopter, he was doing 180 kilometers an hour, and Campbell pulled away from him. It's pretty scary. You have to be strong, you have to be dedicated and focused. You can't go into a race like this with something on your mind that's going to distract you. You have to be fully focused on what you have to do, and
2: you got to lock in. Yeah,
1: that's a mental battle as well.
2: It is a very mind game sort of race. Like, you know, yes, you're going fast, but you got to lock in, because if you're not locked in, you know, that's when things go wrong. You have crashes and that, and it's

0: O's with some people as well, but you just go in there doing everything right. You go in there, bike fitness, you make sure you've ticked all the boxes with the bike and yourself, and usually good results happen.
1: Richard, what's the end of a day look like? You've gone from Alice Springs out to the desert. That's what?
0: 2 hours on the bike each way.
1: Right.
0: That's me. Your average rider might be 3 hours, 4 hours.
1: So what does the end of the day look like, Richard, when you see Campbell?
2: Oh, such a relief. So with what Campbell does, he doesn't start on the first day because the cars go first and they're unreal to watch. So he'll start around about that 12 o'clock mark, midday. So it takes him 2 hours to get down there, roughly. For myself to drive there, we have to go via Kalgera to get to Fink, and it's 460 kilometres thereabouts. We leave at 6:30 in the morning so that we can get down to the other end, so we can basically set up an iPad and watch him start, and then we monitor the times of the checkpoints going through, so I need to know where he is as a concerned father. Yeah, it's definitely very

0: go there with an open mind. Let's just get down and back. We've done enough practice runs to know that'll be right, you know. So
1: yeah. Absolutely. Campbell, what do you feel like at the end of that first run?
2: Well, usually, like, the second day is better than the first day. That's how I always feel. Mm-hmm. But the first day, you have a couple of moments and that, but you sort of get in a groove and then you just aim to get down the other end. That's my biggest goal. But once you get down there, it is a relief. But then you also can't get too carried away because you're only halfway. Have a bit of a reset and get ready for the next day.
1: What about physically? Ice baths or physio?
2: We do ice baths. No matter how much pre-running you do, like, when you're racing, it just beats your body up totally different. Like lower back, your legs, your chest and all that, you get cops a hammer and it does. So we'll go and do an ice bath and all that and just try and chill out for the rest of the afternoon.
1: And come back to Dubbo and Dad's got you back on the tool straight
0: yeah,
1: away.
0: Yeah, pretty much. We've got to pay for it somehow. But yeah, like when Campbell comes over that finish line on day one, we prepare an electrolyte and a protein sort of shake sort of thing to get him hydrated as much as we can. You know, that's when I start to maintain and prepare his bike for the next day.
1: Well, what a great story it is. Two people there who are passionate about motorbikes and about vehicles and racing in the desert. Cameron, thanks for coming in, and Richard Hall, and we'll be hearing plenty more about them. But now, time to go racing. Cole Hodges joins us from the beautiful town on Grinstead Lake. Cole Hodges, it was fully alive last week, the frost and fire, and there was a bit of fire in the belly of the Forbes Magpies too.
3: Yeah, the town's going really well over here, Jeff. Gosh, there was a crowd there, that frost and fire. Buses from everywhere, I think. It's really kind of a place to be now, that frost and fire that they have each year in Forbes, and truly well done.
1: Unbelievable that the Forbes Magpies will be on the road early tomorrow, coming across to Dubbo for Peter McDonald Premiership in Rugby League. There might even be a few of them duck out to the races because it's the Winter Carnival Final.
3: Become a good race, that one, Jeff. It's only been run for not that many years. They have two heats. I think one is for the colts and geldings, the other one's for the mares, and they come together in the final, and it's a capacity field. In fact, the fields are very, very good at Dubbo.
1: The track showing is a soft six at the moment. A little bit of rain coming during the week, or there might be a bit more rain, but it's not going to impact out there, even if it did happen to rain during the day. And it's a big day of racing, comes after two good days of racing. One, a shortened version at Coonabarabran last week, and another full day at Narromine on Monday.
3: Yes, there's been plenty of rain around in these tracks, Jeff, and at Coonabarabran, they were fortunate. I was supposed to run five races. There were seven scheduled, but the track became very, very heavy as the day progressed, so they called it off after race five, but not before. Jane Clement continued on her winning ways. Now, she's trained over at Mandurah now, and seems to be winning a race or two or three races every single week. And that Coonabarabran, the 1600-metre race, it was hard, yeah. $9 the price, too. It was written by Gabrielle Johnston, who's doing a lot of riding for Joan Clement. She's an apprentice. She's going places, I think, and Gabrielle. And it beat another Clement runner in Oakfield at Kidna, and Marietta Kieran Hazelden's horse from Gilgandra ran third. A horse called Billabong won pretty easily over there. Cody Nestor, the rider. Liam Ruddy now, he's a trainer who's only just become licensed, Jeff. I think he's going to become fairly prominent because he's got some very big clients. Interestingly, Jeff, he came out from England, and after he'd been out here a while, he got the job as a racing manager for Kieran Maher, who's got probably the biggest racing stables in Australia. He might have 400, 500, 600 horses on his books. And Liam Ruddy has now become a trainer. He had that very, very important job of being the racing manager for Kieran Maher, and Sam Fitzgerald, the former Dubbo Turf Club secretary, he's now got that job as racing manager for Kieran Maher. And Billabong, it won very, very well. And Derek Piper from up there at Mudgee hit a nice win with Northern Exposure. And Jeff, on to Narromine. Pretty good meeting there too, Jeff.
1: Yeah, go baby. Kylie Kennedy, a win. There'd have been a lot of go baby down the main straight as a $26 outsider came racing home.
3: Yes, it took a little while to find form. That was its fifth start in a race. It hadn't run a place before. It was a pretty good win. It was back near the tail of the field and came home very fast with Michaela Weir on board. Clint Lundholm produced the Boomaker there in Blue Biddy, written by his apprentice Zoe Hunt.
1: Mm-hmm.
3: But yeah.

0: priced horses, weren't they, Jeff? Go Bodie, $26. Selenia, trained by Darlan, ridden by Donovan Dillon, $51. 40 and Bob Howe's horse from up at Mudgee's been crying out the winner race for a while. It's run a fair few placings, but it's got home. Jack Crazy Holmes and bought $12. And I'd say the Tim Moses stable would have cleaned up a bit. Send him on here and train River Road, winning there. Janelle Galea's horse, Honey Glider, $13. So it was a bit of a day for our titles. That time went a sailor too. Real family affair there, Jeff. It was ridden by Angela Cooper. Her mum, Corinne Cooper, owns the horse. And Angela's father, Myron Cooper, is the trainer. So, yeah, that was a pretty good celebration there for the Cooper family when that won.
1: Indeed, and of course a lot of those names that you mentioned will be backing up tomorrow in Dubbo, and then next week, Magic Weekend, Duck Creek Races, and I've just had a note from Rowan Cleaver to say that 5,500 prepaid tickets are just about gone, so that more than doubles. It's probably 2.5 times the population of Ningen will be at the races next week. $50,000 worth of prize money, $15,000 cup, and it all happens next Saturday.
0: Yeah, I was out there at the first meeting of the Duck Creek Picnics, and hasn't been going all that many years, but it's become well established now, Jeff, and the very first meeting they had a pretty good crowd, but it has just snowballed into something pretty massive, Jeff. You know, when you get, you know, some of the really, really big meetings, you might get 1,500, 2,000 at them, but, gee, 5,500 tickets. I don't say that everyone going there is going to be all that much interested in racing. It's a pretty social sort of affair, but it's just great to get that number of people to town. And, gee, Rowan Cleaver and those ones who organise it, they've really, really done a great job over the years. I know Rowan Cleaver at one stage just had about enough of organising it, but because there's so much work goes into it, but he's still there, Jeff, and he's still doing a great job.
1: And just texted me to say that they are all set to go, and they raise a lot of money. I think last year it was for the Macquarie Homestay, but a lot of money for charity. So it is a wonderful community, and let's hope that there is not too much rain during the week to impact that. But Dubbo tomorrow, Duck Creek next week, and Mudgee was to race next Sunday, but it will be Wellington taking that Mudgee meeting.
0: Yeah, that transfer just came through on the Racing New South Wales site yesterday evening. So, yeah, so Wellington will be hosting that meeting, which was to be at Mudgee. But, yeah, if the rain stays away, you're certainly going to have a couple of really, really good race winners coming up, Jeff.
1: Cole, always good to chat. We'll talk next week.
0: Great, Jeff.
1: On ABC Central West and ABC Western Plains. Sadly, coming to 10 o'clock, we've managed to get through quite a lot today. Central West Premier League football there at Bathurst tomorrow. Central West hockey and the Western Premier League matches going ahead this weekend as well. All of the results Monday morning around about 9:45 on ABC Central West and Western Plains. I'm Jeff Mann. It's 10 o'clock news time.

0: Good morning, Emily Lawrence with ABC News. The ceasefire agreement between Iran and the US is looking shaky as the two sides trade fire. Satyam Weinstein reports.
1: Iran's Revolutionary Guards say they've launched strikes in a number of US military positions in the region in response to a fresh wave of American attacks. In a statement to Iranian state media, the Guards say the strikes should be seen as a warning and any further US strikes will draw a broader response. It comes after the US military carried out airstrikes on Iranian missile and drone storage locations along with coastal radar sites after a ship was attacked while transiting the Strait of Hormuz. U.S. Vice President J.D. Vance has taken to social media to urge Iran to pick up the phone if they have a disagreement with the Memorandum of Understanding.
0: Rescue teams and desperate residents in Venezuela are continuing to search through the rubble of ruined buildings for survivors after two powerful quakes. The 7.2 and 7.5 magnitude quakes devastated parts of the capital, Caracas, and surrounding areas, leaving at least 920 people dead. The UN says the disaster has caused more than $9.7 billion in damage and more than 50,000 people are still missing. This woman says she hasn't heard from her daughters since the quakes.
2: This was a small shopping centre where my two daughters worked. I just